0: deserve to be on their summer holiday. So it beggars belief as to why or who decided that this was an appropriate timeline. So it would appear to me that this timeline was decided without consulting organizations, without consulting schools or CNOs or even disability advocacy groups, that it just was a timeline that was thrown out there with the fanfare of this allows us to plan earlier.
1: Well, there is an irony, Evelyn, isn't there? Because the IPPN says that it undermines the Department of Education's own objectives in relation to improved communication.
0: Correct. The communication around this has been horrific. And, you know, the department have done amazing work. I mean, the NCC released the RELATE framework, which was very well welcomed by most schools and even parents alike, like myself. It gave us a chance to breathe to say, okay, here's permission for schools to focus on connection over compliance, to look at a child-led approach. So the NCC do great work. And then they bookend and do something like this without anybody expecting it. And we have been working with NEPS on a personal capacity for our own child for the last year. And this was never in the timeline, even with NEPS when we were working with them. And we were always working to a timeline sort of middle to the end of September to submitting into a parent portal in October, which gave us enough time to gather all the information. And as you said, Claire, I'm not a vulnerable parent. I'm well able to fill out forms. I'm well able to understand and read the information that we need. But those that need it most are most likely going to be excluded because of this. Mm-hmm. And that is what has been disappointing. It's not necessary that somebody wants to plan. Nobody is saying that planning is a bad thing. But the planning is short term. The planning is short lived. Why are we planning only 12 months in advance? If they do, based on this portal, identify that just say there's 650 places that are needed in September, but we don't have the capacity for that, what then happens? How are we going to resource, adequately build classrooms, train teachers, find the staff? What happens then?
1: Yeah, it asks the question, what is the point of putting people under such pressure when the problem is unlikely to be solved, even if they meet the deadline? It doesn't guarantee that you'll get the service. Evelyn, thank you so much for joining us. That's Evelyn Byrne, who's co-founder and current CEO of the organisation Finding Charlie's Voice, on the news that the deadline for special education applications has been brought forward to the 15th of September. So if you are in that situation, if you are somebody who feels that your child will need help, special educational needs, you need to get all of those forms in by the 15th of September, and you'll need to act on it over the summer.
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1: Well, the death of Republican Senator Lindsey Graham has sent shockwaves across US politics. That, along with the recent questions around the health of fellow Senator Mitch McConnell, have raised concerns over the future direction of the Republican Party. So what is the influence of these two political figures? I'm joined now by Professor of International Politics at the University of Birmingham, David Dunn. David, you're very welcome to the programme. Thank you for being with us.
3: Good morning, good to be here.
1: So these two giants of American politics, of the Republican Party, you have the death of one, and then you have all of the controversy around Mitch McConnell, who I see has posted now a little update from his hospital bed saying, "I'm fine," holding a copy of the dated newspaper, which is an extraordinary position for him to be in. But that is because these two men play a pivotal role in the Republican Party's fortunes, isn't it? You might explain that to us.
3: Yeah, the way the Senate works is that they're actually the control of key committees. In the case of Graham, he was on the Senate Judiciary Committee. He was the chair of the Senate Budget Committee. He was on the Senate Appropriations Committee. And the fact that they also have tremendous sway by virtue of their political capital and their standing, the fact that they have dominated the Republican Party for the last 30 years in Congress, gives them an outside role in the way in which coalitions and votes and support for particular issues is taken forward. So for example, Lindsey Graham was somebody who was a major supporter of Israel. Israel has lost a major ally in the Senate as a consequence of his death. He was also someone who was a big supporter of Ukraine and was pushing forward plans for further sanctions against Russia, against the Trump administration's wishes, but not pushing them too far, because he was ultimately subordinate to Trump, but he was a big voice on that committee and on that issue. And there's also actually the fact that both these people are no longer in the Senate to vote. That changes the calculation of Trump's ability to get legislation through in this session, really before January, because the majority's gone down from 52 in the Senate effectively to 50. So anything that's really very tight, they're not guaranteed to get those appropriations or other bills through. So there's the short-term impact on the Senate. There's a long-term impact on the direction of the Republican Party more broadly, in that these two represent some of the values, particularly in foreign policy, of the old Republican Party, and how they're replaced in these committees, how they're replaced in terms of their role in the Senate more broadly, how they're replaced in their seats ultimately, will also indicate the direction the Republican Party goes in. Mm-hmm. Will it be the further magnification, the Trumpification of the Republican Party, or will this be in some senses an opportunity for other voices to actually assert themselves, particularly in the Senate, in the short term, to take a more of a stand against some of Trump's successes. I think what we're going to see after the midterms in November is Trump more than likely pushing a whole variety of issues to the extremes. That's true in domestic politics and in foreign policy, over things like Cuba, possibly Ukraine, possibly even Greenland. Where the Republican Party goes from here is an open question. And the absence of these two voices makes that an interesting and open question.
1: So how do you think, how concerned will Donald Trump and the Republican Party, the Donald Trump part of the Republican Party, how concerned will they be about the potential loss of these two characters?
3: Well, particularly Lindsey Graham, someone who was a tremendous fixer, a deal maker, a carouser, and able to actually build coalitions within his party, and indeed to a lesser degree now, but previously across party lines. He was seen as a Trump's right-hand man in the Senate. Absent his presence, it'll be harder for the Republicans to do that. You will see people, for example, in the lame duck session that we have just now, as we head towards the midterms, whereby senators who have been removed from the Republican Party candidacy, they are in a position to actually assert themselves now, and the absence of the fixer and the absence of these two votes in the Senate gives them an opportunity to actually draw a line under some of the things that Trump wants to do.
1: Mm-hmm. Lindsey Graham or Graham's legacy is very contested, isn't it, even since his death, because he had this about turn where he went from not supporting Donald Trump to being fully behind him pretty much on everything that he did. I mean, he did wobble about what happened on January 6th, but apart from that, he was a very loyal acolyte, wasn't he, in the later years?
3: Well, I think for a lot of Republicans, as certainly for a lot of Democrats, he was someone who betrayed his principles in order to get support for Trump on things like packing the courts with very conservative voices, getting tax cuts, getting deregulation. But for many people, he was seen as someone who betrayed the old Republican Party and betrayed his principles. And certainly, if you look back, I mean, he called Trump a race-baiting, xenophobic, religious bigot and a kook and various other things that he back in 2016. And then he became the arch enabler of Trump, and it would be in order to actually facilitate support on certain issues, but supporting Trump on things that for many people went beyond the pale. So he's seen as a chameleon.
1: Do you think that, David, that was because he was hedging his bets, he could see what way the wind was blowing, or was there something else at play?
3: I think fundamentally what he said is he saw the way in which people took principled stands and were ousted from the party. He thought that he could manage Trump, that he could control Trump, that actually he could use Trump to get certain things that he wanted from the legislative program, and therefore he cynically made a Faustian bargain with this devil, in his own words. I mean, he called Trump a whole variety of other things, but he thought he could manage him, and ultimately he succeeded in getting certain things that he wanted. Mm-hmm. But failed to support, get Trump to support him on other things.
1: And just on that, I mean, there are plenty of people in American politics and beyond who have made this decision. You know, they mightn't like it, but they have decided to support Donald Trump and wait him out. And I suppose we see from developments over the weekend that that doesn't always work out for those individuals.
3: Yeah, and here we have a situation whereby Trump's outlasted those two people who saw themselves as trying to wait him out, and that the Trump's control of the party in the country through the primary process in particular is one which is consolidating the MAGA influence. Their overconfidence that they could control him has actually been and wait him out has been proved to be wrong so far.
1: David, thank you very much for joining us on the programme. That's David Dunn, who's Professor of International Politics at the University of Birmingham. Now, I know that hay fever is making life miserable for many people right now, from sneezing constantly to the puffy eyes. So how do you deal with it? Well, GP Brian King is with me on the line now to hopefully help you out. Brian, good morning to you.
4: Good morning, Claire. How are you?
1: I'm very well, and we're asking people to get in touch with their questions on hay fever. The WhatsApp number is 087 1400 106. Tis the season, Brian, isn't it?
4: It certainly is. I was just actually looking at Mayor Aaron's website this morning about the pollen count, and it's high across all four provinces for the rest of the week, especially grass and weed pollen being the big offenders at this time of the year. So I'm sure there's a lot of people suffering out there from hay fever.
1: And a lot of people will be just taking the antihistamine now almost unthinkingly every day to try and get through the day. Is that the way to deal with it?
4: Yeah, it certainly is the best first step for it. And a lot of people's hay fever, if they're taking antihistamine regularly every single day, and usually from a lot of my patients would go on it from roughly March until September, October. And it certainly for a lot of people, it will manage the majority of their symptoms. But again, hay fever is a spectrum, and some people kind of very much just the nasal congestion or the slightly itchy nose or itchy mouth. But some people can get the full on, the runny nose, the itchy eyes, the fatigue and lethargy that comes with all that. And sometimes we need a little bit more in the arsenal than just oral antihistamines. And a lot of these can be easily managed over the counter and don't necessarily have to be pharmacological either. So I'm a big fan of the nasal rinses. A lot of people obviously don't like them because they're, I don't know if you've ever done it yourself.
1: They're slightly uncomfortable, you get used to them.
4: You get used to them, exactly, and you can buy them over the counter, and usually 2-3 times a day. They're very good at decongesting the nose from mucus and snot and congestion, but they're also very effective because they're actually washing the pollen out of the nasal lining, and that makes a huge difference, because given that the pollen is the irritant on the lining of your nose, if you can rinse it out, that's a huge plus. There are, you know, certainly at this time of the year when the pollen rises quite high, even though you are on normal oral antihistamine, sometimes you may need a nasal spray. And some people will take them for a couple of days to get great relief, but some people need to be on them a little bit longer. And we would certainly escalate up to steroid nasal sprays as GPs on prescription in people we know who have persistent hay fever despite the oral antihistamine, despite the nasal rinses, or indeed that they come in every year. I have patients that come in on the first week of March going, I need that nasal spray again. They're beginning to cut the grass or the tree pollen is out, certainly in spring, and that's when people's allergies can really start kicking off. And
1: we have a listener, Brian, here who is 16 weeks pregnant and really suffering with hay fever. So what they're doing is using a sinus rinse and Vaseline around the nose when leaving the house, but they can't take antihistamines, can they?
4: The majority of antihistamines you cannot take when you're pregnant, but always talk to your GP. There are one or two that you can take, or talk to your obstetrician. There are one or two that we would prescribe to people.
1: Okay.
4: But obviously, most people we would try to limit what you're on for pregnancy. But certainly there are some things that if she talks to her GP or her obstetrician that we could recommend, or her pharmacist.
1: I have a few definitely. People suggesting local honey. That they've heard that can help. Is there anything in that?
4: I've heard of this. I've never seen any big evidence on it, but I do know that there are some people that maintain that if I eat local honey, I'm eating the pollen from the local area. I know there have been certainly small randomized trials that have looked at it without being declaring one way or another that it is effective. But I do know some people that swear by it, but the medical evidence perhaps isn't quite there.
1: Right. So if it works for you, keep going. It's not going to do you any harm.
4: If you think it's not going to do you any harm, exactly. Okay. That's the best way of putting it.
1: This listener has their daughter has an intermittent cough, and they would like to know if that's associated with hay fever. So the daughter has no symptoms otherwise. So could you just have an intermittent cough from hay fever?
4: You can do, in the sense that you can have a nasal drip. If it's running out the front of your nose or you're nasally congested during the day, certainly you can be dripping down the back of your nose and into your throat, so you're kind of throat clearing. Or indeed, sometimes it happens at nighttime when you lie down. As you can imagine, it's gravity pulls it down the back of your throat and you can be coughing in your sleep. But also we see a huge overlap between hay fever and asthma. They think about 80% of asthma patients can have an element of hay fever as well. So there's what we call an atopic triad, which is hay fever, asthma, and eczema in the family history or in the past medical history. If you have one or more of them, you're more prone to developing the others as well. So it could be that she has just a simple nasal congestion, nasal drip, and that's where oral antihistamine... she said, what age is she, 12?
1: We didn't get an age on that one, intermittent cough.
4: Yeah. Intermittent cough. So it may be safe to take an oral antihistamine just as a trial for a week or two and just see if that helps it. Or even just doing the saline rinses for the nose might be sufficient to clear out any nasal congestion. If it's a nighttime cough, certainly maybe try it going to bed to maybe do a nasal rinse beforehand and see if that makes a difference.
1: But if that continues, you should probably go to the GP just to make sure it's not something else.
4: Go to the GP or pharmacist and just make sure it's not something else. Yeah. Exactly, yes.
1: A listener wants to know if it's safe to take antihistamines long term. Well, you said to us that you have patients who are on them from March to September.
4: Absolutely. And sometimes people have what's called perennial rhinitis, which is all year round and would have several irritants such as dust or pollen or tree molds or spores and so on. And sometimes we would leave them on an antihistamine all year round. But again, just making sure that it is actually hay fever that we are treating. So, obviously, if your GP has put you on it, it's absolutely fine to stay on them all year round.
1: I've heard, Brian, that it's a good idea to change the antihistamine that you're taking from time to time. Is that right?
4: So sometimes if you feel you're building up a tolerance, or certainly that you feel it's not as effective as it once was, it may be worth switching to a slightly different antihistamine brand. There are several on the market over the counter, or sometimes there are some that are on prescription at a higher dose. There's one called phenofexidine, trade name Telfast, that a lot of people will be using currently at 120 milligrams over the counter, but there is a 180 on prescription. So sometimes we may need to give you just the higher dose on prescription if you're finding that you're not working as well as you used to be. But this is where I would always say, well, if it's not working as well as it used to be, add the saline rinses maybe, or you may just need a steroid nasal spray as well. But as you mentioned earlier, things like putting Vaseline under your nose is a good little trick. So Vaseline catches the pollen as it enters, keep the door shut and window shut in high pollen times as well, so it's not circulating in the house. If you are outside and you come back in, have a shower and change your clothes. If you've been out in a high pollen region, the pollen will stick to your clothes and can be irritating you for several hours after you come back in. So it's sometimes people with severe hay fever will tell you that after they come back in from a walk or being outside, that they would actually change their clothes and have a shower to rinse the pollen off them.
1: Yeah, we were talking about getting sleep in the warmer weather last week, and we had some advice on that a shower at nighttime is a good idea if you're a hay fever sufferer.
4: It gets rid of the pollen from the day, exactly. So it can be very, very effective.
1: Another one here, this person's mother has COPD, and the question is, does pollen affect chronic obstructive pulmonary disease? Because she's having an awful time at the moment.
4: And it can be not just pollen. I mean, there's an awful lot of, at the moment it's dry and it's quite dusty, and the dust especially can trigger off COPD, especially if you have an overlap. Some people have pure COPD, but some people may have an element of asthma as well as their COPD, and certainly dust and pollen can trigger the asthma side of it rather than just the COPD. But we do see people with chronic lung conditions do get quite an exacerbation in their chronic lung condition during these sort of weather conditions.
1: And I have two people concerned with little people. So a four-year-old who's hoarse for the last 2 weeks and they think it could be hay fever, and another one, he's only five, really struggling with hay fever. So what do you do with a child of that age? Can they can't take antihistamines, can they?
4: They can, yeah, they can actually. They're on prescription. So we would always get you to touch base with your GP. There are several antihistamines that can be prescribed from the age of one or the age of two onwards, but they're on prescription.
1: So don't give the over-the-counter ones.
4: Don't give the over-the-counter ones. No. The over-the-counter ones can be used usually from 12 onwards. There are some that can be used from 6 onwards. But usually we would say anybody under the age of 6, get your GP to have a look at them first. Obviously, number one, to make sure it is hay fever and not something else that's going on there. But also there are some nasal sprays as well that we can use in kids that they're on prescription again. But they're less irritating because they're water-based nasal sprays rather than the more chemicals. They are steroid inhalers, or steroid nasal sprays, I should say, but they're water-based and they're less irritating to the lining of your nose. But about 60% of children at some stage in their life are going to have what we call rhinitis, be it allergic or otherwise. So sometimes we do, as GPs, prescribe antihistamines and nasal sprays to children between the ages of maybe 2 and 6.
1: All right,
4: so there are solutions.
1: Yep, there are solutions. Get help, get advice, don't suffer through it is the message. Brian, thanks very much. That is Dr. Brian King, who is a GP.
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5: 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Everything's a tap-in with Visa. Wherever the game takes you.
1: Off the Buzz, Phil Egan is here, and we will start with yesterday and Dublin Kerry and all the people saying that Dublin were the better team on the day. I don't know. I mean, I don't know if I have a view on this. I watched it. Watched the entire match. Kerry won the match.
6: Kerry won the match by 4 points. Yeah.
1: So, even if the goal had been a goal, Kerry won the match.
6: Yeah, absolutely. And they say goals win games, and that's how it proved yesterday. And just the timing of the goals, obviously the David Clifford goal was early in the match. And I always think if you're going to concede a goal, the start of the match is the best time to do it. You have time to recover. But the second goal was crucial for Kerry, because just a few minutes before that, they could have found themselves 6 points down when Conor Callan has that goal chance for Dublin. And even Dublin won a kick out and came away from nothing, or with nothing as well. So the fact that Kerry got their second goal, and look, Dublin fans will say it was a square ball, it shouldn't have counted, but that leveled things up, and then Kerry kind of kicked on from them. But even if Ross McGarry's effort is given, which we've watched the replay, we've seen still shots of the ball.
1: What do you think? I mean, I watched it as it was being shown yesterday, and they replayed it twice, I think.
6: But the fact that you have to keep watching it, and then you see the still shots. So you're asking somebody in real time to make that call.
1: Mm-hmm.
6: And I suppose the feeling is, when in doubt, you don't give the goal.
1: Okay.
6: So it wasn't given. Obviously, that would have brought it back to within two.
1: But if it was given, and if we had the result that we had with that goal given, Kerry still won the game.
6: Yeah, absolutely. So, you know, and I think Dublin will be absolutely kicking themselves for some of the worries they had, and they didn't score a goal, and that has been a failing for Dublin.
1: I think it was probably tighter than a lot of people thought it was going to be. Yeah. Would I be right?
6: No, I think if you had said a month ago Dublin playing Kerry, I think a lot of people would have said Kerry will be far too good for Dublin. But the fact that Dublin have beaten Donegal and Galway, and I think Dublin fans would have come away from yesterday disappointed, but room for plenty of optimism for next season. Mm-hmm. And some of the younger players will have a bit of experience. Now, it remains to be seen what happens with some of the older players. Ger Brennan said these lads need to just
1: chill,
6: relax. Yeah. And maybe if you are an older player, you actually come away from it thinking, do you know what? Some of these young lads have an All-Ireland in them, and I want to be part of this.
1: Mm-hmm. And it could be next year.
6: But it sets it all up. Kerry, you know, they've had players that have been out injured. I thought Shawnee O'Shea was brilliant yesterday. Jack O'Connor name-checked him because he's had very little game time. And because the season is so condensed, if you miss games, like there's only so many weeks in the inter-county season now. So you would imagine some of those Kerry players that game yesterday will bring them on for the final. But Mayo, I was in Mayo over the weekend, and
1: what was that like?
6: The excitement, because
1: they're not allowed to get too excited in Mayo. There's so much talk about it. Let them, as Andy Moran says, let them get excited. Do you know what I mean?
6: Absolutely.
1: You're in the All-Ireland.
6: I haven't been in the All-Ireland final for 5 years, and it's often the time when you least expect it, that you get there, and maybe this is the year that it does happen. But the only way you can end the long wait is by getting to a final. So, of course, there was great excitement in Mayo on Saturday. And, you know, the fact that it's only 2 weeks away means there probably will be less talk about this game. If it was a 4 week gap,
1: yes,
6: you just so
1: more time.
6: You know, the hurling final is going to dominate this week, and then the Mayo players will be back to training tomorrow. And I mean, their inside forward line was just incredible. Louth will feel they didn't turn up on the day. First All-Ireland semi-final since 1957.
1: Look, it was great that they were there, and it was brilliant that so many Louth people travelled to that match. I mean, you love to see it.
6: Absolutely.
1: It was brilliant.
6: Yeah.
1: It was great. It was, you know, look, hard for them. It's hard to come away, you know, with nothing from a game like that, but to be there for Louth was extraordinary.
6: Yeah, and the fact that they backed up last year. They won a Leinster title last year, and they get to an All-Ireland semi-final. So, again, there is plenty of optimism in the county.
1: Absolutely. And Kobe MacDonald, just incredible.
6: Unbelievable.
1: You know, apart from his running rate and scoring, obviously, I was just watching how he gets up off the ground, you know, when he's going for the ball.
6: Sometimes illegally. Although that ball that he went up for, they'll appreciate that in Australia when he's there.
1: Well, this is why they want him.
6: Yeah, exactly.
1: You know? But I was saying he's like an Irish dancer. The height he can get up off the ground when he jumps is unbelievable.
6: Yeah, fearless as well.
1: Treat to watch him play.
6: And maybe the full forward line, if Mayo can get enough ball into them, they'll do damage.
1: Yeah.
6: Now, the way Mayo play, the risk versus the reward, where they push up on and, you know, they go man for man at times. There's going to be times when Kerry will exploit that. But I suppose it's about holding your nerve that you think, no, the risk is that we do it the whole time and we'll get enough scores for it to win a game.
1: It'll be great.
6: And the game of the day on Saturday was the Tailteann Cup final.
1: Listen,
6: that was incredible.
1: I watched every kick of the ball. I thought, like, halftime, it was a disaster. Were they down 12 or 13 points?
6: 12 points they were down.
1: Oh, my God, it was outrageous. And then they come back out, and they're just a different team.
6: Yeah, and they did this against Offaly. They did this against Offaly. But with all due respect to Offaly, Down would be seen as a little bit of a better team. And the fact that it's a final, but incredible. And now they have a place in the All-Ireland Championship next season. And
1: scenes in Wicklow.
6: Yeah,
1: scenes.
6: Absolutely. And off the back of the disappointment of not getting promoted from Division 4, the fact that Division 4 team to do it. And look, people probably raised a few eyebrows with the Tailteann Cup when it was introduced, but this is why it was brought in. Mm-hmm.
1: Well, congratulations to Oisín McConville and for the entire Wicklow team, because they've given hope to a generation in the county, just like Louth. You know, this is a great thing. It's a great thing for the 12-year-olds who are playing now to see that it can happen, you know. Listen, the World Cup, I know we want to talk about who's, you know, going through into the semi-finals, but what I was most interested in the aftermath of the England-Norway game, which I stayed up too late watching, was the row that now has developed between Roy Keane and Alfie Inga Halland, which is going on since 1997. Anyway, let's have a listen to Roy Keane chatting to Gary Neville and Ian Wright on their podcast about it.
7: Would he have been thinking about the Erling Haaland push on Anderson that he would have thought was maybe soft in the goal?
8: So is this the dad you're talking about?
7: Yeah, so I'm saying, is he referring to that, though?
9: He can't surely be referring to that, because that was just a blatant, ridiculous push.
7: Would he remember it again? Because he obviously seems to be drinking alcohol at the matches. The dad, I'm saying, maybe he's...
9: You know, can I just be honest with
7: Erling Haaland? No, he does. Haaland, if he's having a drink, you're seeing him differently.
9: Yeah.
1: That's such a dirty tackle, isn't it, from Roy Keane? So the background to this is that Alfie, dad of Erling, not happy with some of the decisions that went England's way. And then Roy's questioning whether he saw the game through, you know, beer goggles.
6: Yeah, well, look, as somebody who has watched sport, you know, in both instances, Roy's got a point. You know those late night fights that you stay up to watch at 4 a.m. and you've been out and then...
1: No, but go on.
6: But you watch the fight back the next day. It was like, yeah, it's a little bit different than how I kind of got swept up in. But I think in terms of the Roy Keane, Alfie Inga Halland rivalry has been going on a long time, and it's good that Roy's still... holds on to that.
1: Yeah, still bearing the grudge quite clearly. And so is Alfie, because did you see his response? He actually commented on the clip.
6: I'll be honest, when I saw those quotes from Roy Keane, I thought they were made up. Because a lot of the time, people do this where Roy Keane obviously is such a big name. If you can attribute some quotes to him, you'll get engagement on it.
1: Okay.
6: But when I actually then saw that he said it, I was like, oof.
1: Yeah, there you go. So England through.
6: England through, never in doubt.
1: What did you think of them on Saturday night?
6: I think the conditions were a massive factor. It was absolutely roasting. The fact that they play Argentina now in Atlanta, where it's an air-conditioned stadium, which doesn't require a hydration break, but we'll still get it because sponsors need
1: David
6: to.
1: David Beckham needs to make his money.
6: David Beckham is going to be all over it because the fact that it's Argentina, and Diego Simeone will be there as well.
1: We laugh and, Beckham and all the ads, but did you notice during the coverage when they showed shots of him, there were massive cheers in the stadium. I know they're England fans, right? They would cheer, but he does carry weight still.
6: Absolutely. And it's been a factor this World Cup where it's all about the camera going to someone, and you almost test yourself. You try and guess who is that person. Shakira gets a lot of camera time as well. Obviously, her song is there. She's going to be part of the halftime show as well for the final. But in terms of Norway, had a great chance, 1-0 up. Haaland is there. All you have to do is pass it to him. Alexander Sørloth decides, do you know what? I won't. And it's
1: he's getting hammered for that decision, isn't he?
6: Absolutely. Because then it's 2-0 and it's very hard to see England coming back from that. But look, there's the talk of the goal kick for Norway hitting the spider cam.
1: Now,
6: I'll be honest, I didn't see it.
1: I didn't see that happened either, but clearly that's an issue.
6: FIFA say it didn't happen. The chip in the balls shows that it didn't happen. Mm-hmm. But, I mean, they also said that a goal that Croatia had disallowed took a flick off someone's hair as well. So, look, England are doing exactly what they have to do to get through, and Argentina even more so.
1: Listen, I want to play this clip of moving to golf. This is Rory McIlroy, right? He's gone viral because of this.
8: Oops, this is no good.
10: Oh my God, I'm so bad at golf.
8: I'll swap you anytime.
10: That's a lie.
1: That's brilliant.
6: Yeah. So Rory McIlroy says he's so bad at golf. I don't know what that says for the rest of us.
1: I have no idea. Yeah. But I love that clip. So that's doing the rounds, is it?
6: That's doing the rounds. That was Rory McIlroy playing at the Scottish Open, which is the warm-up event for the Open, which starts on Thursday, Royal Birkdale. And we'll get the tee times later on today. Obviously, we've had great success in terms of Patrick Harrington's won the Open twice. McIlroy's won it. Shane Lowry's won it, Darren Clark's won it.
1: But now that McIlroy is terrible at golf,
6: I think he'll be all right.
1: What's going to happen?
6: Yeah.
1: Listen, we have to leave it there, Phil. Thanks so much, Phil Egan, from Off the Ball.
2: 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Conversation that counts.
1: The solicitors dispute over the introduction of a flat fee, which is into its second week. There's no sign of a resolution yet. The new system means the criminal legal aid solicitors are paid this flat fee now of €520 under a one accused, one fee model introduced by the Minister for Justice, Jim O'Callaghan. Some solicitors have resigned from the criminal legal aid panel because of it. So let's find out what kind of an impact it's having on the courts, those needing help. I'm joined by Brian Keenan, who's a solicitor who works in the children's courts. Brian, you're welcome to the programme.
11: Thanks for having me on.
1: So this is the area that you work in, representing children's interests, is it, in the children's courts?
11: Yeah, so the children's court in Smithfield is the only court in the country that deals exclusively with young persons who come in conflict with the law. And the type of people, young persons that come before the court there, are from very difficult socioeconomic backgrounds. They have generally, may have addiction issues, they may have been exposed to issues such as early childhood trauma, parents may have addiction issues, parents may be deceased, parents may be in prison, and some of these children, as a result of that and that trauma, some of them have diagnoses such as ADHD, autism, intellectual disabilities. So the starting point for a child that's in that court is very, very difficult. And it's a welfare-driven kind of process or proceedings in the court there, where the ultimate aim for all of us, judges, solicitors, and members of Garda Síochána, is to try and divert that young person away from offending behaviour and to try and ensure that they don't come back before the courts again. So there's a lot of cross agencies involved in it, from involvement of TUSLA, youth diversion projects, and the probation services. So it's there's a lot involved. It takes quite a bit to get to that point where perhaps a child maybe turns the corner and engages.
1: So a lot of appearances. So up to 2 weeks ago, you would have been paid per appearance. Now you're getting a flat fee.
11: That's correct. So up until 2 weeks ago, a relatively modest VAT appearance fee of about €60 per appearance. And to give you an example maybe of a case that would come before the Children's Court would be, more recently we had a young person that appeared in court for about 20 separate different offences. And when I say different offences, that's incidents that have occurred on different occasions. And that requires a solicitor to consider 20 sets of evidence. And that case took about 30 appearances in total to finalise. And one of the reasons it took that long is because when that young person appeared before the court, there were significant concerns in relation to their mental health. And the judge who was sitting at the time was very concerned. We drafted an assistance from Tusla in respect to the case. Mm-hmm. Extern, who are a bail supervision programme, have set up to assist young persons that are struggling with their bail conditions. And
1: so just on that, did you say 20 different charges?
11: 20 different charges.

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2: Such as addiction issues, which is obviously something which is a lot more prevalent. Obviously, we're in the middle of a drug crisis now, and I think the court service released figures today that show there's been an 8% increase in respect to drug offences coming before the cases. So, before the court, sorry.
3: So you have decided now to stop taking on new clients, have you, in the children's court?
2: I have, and it's a very, very difficult decision to make. It's not a decision that I take lightly or any of my colleagues as well. I'm not the only one that practices there, and none of us want to abandon the vulnerable people that need this representation, this appropriate representation. And it's not just obviously the young persons, it's adults as well. And, you know, there's a lot of talk about adjournments in cases. Cases are becoming more complex as well. There's a lot more intervention in respect to drug rehabilitation. There's a lot more emphasis now on restorative justice. I think there was a 24% increase in the courts referring cases for restorative justice, and that is where an accused sits down with an injured party and discusses through the issue. And research shows that restorative justice reduces the risk of reoffending again. So I think that the model that's been proposed or that now is in play and that is now failing society is a system that is backwards. It will deter practitioners from engaging in those vulnerable people.
3: I suppose it's a hard sell for people though, Brian, to tell, you know, people listening to this programme that you've walked away from the children's court because you're only getting €520 per accused that you represent. Do you understand how people might look at that and go, God, how hard up are you here for the cash? You're walking away from these children who have no representation now in some cases.
2: Well, at the end of the day, any job has to be viable as well, and unfortunately it's not viable. I think it's unrealistic to expect a solicitor to be in court for maybe up to 30 occasions dealing with one accused person. And it's not just the engagement in the court, it's the work we do outside the courts, it's the engagement with social workers on a regular basis, it's engagement with youth diversion projects. I'm involved in the RUA program in Dublin 8, which is a YDP, which obviously tries to ensure that these young people never come into the court system in the first place. So there's a huge amount of work which goes unseen by practitioners in the background in respect of representing young persons. So
3: have you considered how, I mean, the minister clearly wants to reform free legal aid. He feels that it is a problem. How do you think he should go about doing it if this is not the way?
2: I think that whilst the minister will say that there's been consultation, it's the lack thereof as to why we found ourselves in this exact situation. Some of the members of the Department of Justice or some of his staff did meet with the Law Society. But the reality is that there was no proper research or analysis carried into the in relation to bringing this system. I myself met with members of the Department of Justice on the 9th of June in the Children's Court because they were asked to come in to see the real impact which this would have. And it was quite clear and quite worrying from that meeting that firstly, they had no understanding of the Children Act, which means that some of the adjournments we have in the Children's Court are driven by statute. We have no control over them. They had no understanding of that. And they had no real understanding as to the complex cases that we have there. Their reaction was, well, sorry, you should have given us this information beforehand. With the greatest respect, it's for the policymakers to ensure that research is carried out. And just following on from that separately as well, the very case examples which I gave them were provided by the Law Society back in March of this year, and they were appended to the submissions which the Law Society made. So they had this information available to them. For some reason, they chose to ignore it, and now we find ourselves in this situation.
3: Okay, so in your view, what happens next here? Because, you know, I was reading a case over the weekend where there was a woman who was hoping that she would have a successful bail application, but who was in tears in court because she had no solicitor on Friday to represent her. So where does this go? The minister has said he's not returning.
2: I think realistically, I don't think any of us can be surprised to see applications being brought under the Constitution under Article 40 for the release of these people that are unrepresented. You have a constitutional right to representation in this country. The government have an obligation to ensure that right is upheld. They also have an obligation under the United Nations Basic Principles that sufficient funding and resources shall be provided for representation in this regard. The minister needs to engage, not next week or the following week, or I've read over the weekend, perhaps during the break in August.

0: you know, these issues are going to escalate from here. This is impacting all court users, accused people, victims in cases as well. And as you said, we now have a terrible situation where people are being unrepresented, finding themselves in custody from perhaps that they would not be had they had the benefit of representation.
1: Well, it seems the minister and the department believe that there are young solicitors coming through who will be glad of this work at €520 per accused. Do you see that's the case?
0: I don't. I think it's very easy for the minister to turn around and say, well, if Brian Keenan steps off the pitch, someone else is going to go in and take his place. The reality is that when I qualified in 2012, criminal law was a mandatory module in the Law Society, and now it's an elective. There's very, very few people qualifying into the area.
1: Because it's not attractive,
0: because it's not lucrative, and I can tell you, someone that has to try and hire staff as well, it's an exceptionally difficult area as well. The DPP herself obviously has raised these concerns previously in relation to the lack of appropriately trained and skilled people working in this area. So I think it's disingenuous to suggest that there will be appropriate people to step in and take the place.
1: So have you resigned then from the Free Legal Aid Board, or how does this work? Do you just decline cases?
0: So at the moment, to date, I am declining new work since the new scheme came in. I will be having a discussion later on today. It's likely that I will resign today from the panel. I understand that other firms will in Dublin may well make that decision themselves independently today. And I suppose just in relation to that, the minister is suggesting that there's 800 odd people practicing in this area. The reality is that there's very few people actually practicing at a level that makes it a viable income for them as well. I think it's realistically, I think about 32% of people earn maybe 50,000.
1: He's alleged basically that there's corruption in the system.
0: And I think that's grossly unfair to suggest that that there is corruption. If there is any corruption in relation to it, the minister is very well aware of what he can do in relation to that. He can refer matters onto regulatory bodies or investigative bodies in relation to that. But myself, my colleagues, and all the other firms, we work tirelessly in this area, and we work hard to represent these people and ultimately to try and give them a chance of diverting them away from offending behaviour.
1: Okay. All right. We'll leave it there, Brian. But we will watch with interest to see where this dispute goes. Brian Keenan there, a solicitor working in the children's courts. Well, who is not taking on new cases in the children's court, as we heard. If you have a view on that, get in touch with us, 087 1400 106. Now, we move to the news that the Gardaí believe the partner of the American mother of one, Jamie Carney, who was found dead in her Kerry home last week, may have reached tribal areas of his native Jordan. Let's get the latest on this. I'm joined by Gerry O'Sullivan, presenter of Kerry Today on Radio Kerry. Gerry, good to talk to you. Thank you for being with us on this one. It's quite extraordinary that we have this level of detail from the Gardaí. You might just tell us what they have told us or told you about what's happening with this case.
2: Yeah, well, a lot of what comes really is from reporting from Garda sources. Claire, we've only had two official statements from Garda Síochána, and that was, the first one was last Tuesday when the discovery was made and they put up an appeal for witnesses on the N71 Muckross Road just outside the Holmes estate where her body was found, and they wanted dash cam footage and CCTV footage, and anyone who saw anything on Monday or Tuesday the 6th and 7th of July. Then we got the further statement later on in the week, which is the last statement we have from a Garda Síochána, and that was again appealing for witnesses, and it was narrowing the focus of the investigation, the time that they wanted people to either remember where they were or if they had any footage available for them to 11 p.m. on the Monday night to 5 a.m. on the Tuesday night. So that's and the investigation continuing, and they talked about this person of significant interest in relation to this case. Now, since then, we've had lots of different reports, lots of different sources indicating that he left the jurisdiction in the early hours of Tuesday morning, a 3 a.m. bus onto Bachelor Walk in Dublin from Killarney, went to Dublin Airport and caught a flight to Istanbul. This man is Ahmed Al-Sakhar, who left Ireland within 12 hours of the death of Jamie Carney. And now we are learning this morning that the focus would have been on the fact that he was Jordanian and going to Istanbul, how long it would take him to get from there if he was to leave Istanbul and go to his home country. And that's what we understand is the latest this morning, that he may have gone to areas outside of the main population. Essentially, I suppose, Claire, still fleeing the attention of the Gardaí, who want to speak to him as a person of interest.
1: Okay, now we know the United States has huge influence in Jordan. I mean, the United States provides a huge amount of financial support, 1.3 billion in economic aid and military aid to Jordan every year. Is it possible that there might be some sort of cooperation between the US authorities and the Irish Gardaí here in finding this man?
2: Yeah, that would be definitely the hope. The fact is that Jamie Carney was a US citizen. She was from Westchester in northern New York. And that fact means that she's a US citizen. That should move the US authorities a lot quicker. The element of this from the Turkey point of view with Ireland, Claire, is that Ireland has an extradition treaty with Turkey. It does not have an extradition arrangement with Jordan. And there was a lot of concern at the time, early last week and into this weekend, that the further this person of interest got away from Ireland and into different jurisdictions, the more difficult it would be for the Irish authorities. But there is that other element, as you say. She was a US citizen, and the US have very strong ties in Jordan, and they give a lot of money to the Jordanian military in the context of the wider Middle East geopolitical situation. So that is the hope now, and that there is a number of different agencies, including the United States National Central Bureau, that is working in this area in liaison with Interpol, which the Gardaí here have been in liaison with since they discovered this man had left the jurisdiction. And there's personnel from the US Department of Justice and Department of Homeland Security in Washington that also have those, you know, security assets in Jordan and contacts with the Jordanian regime, Jordanian government. So the hope would be that that will all add up to some development in relation to that. Because in the meantime, the Gardaí are working very hard here in Kerry. They're continuing to look for witnesses and look for evidence. They're putting the evidence together. And there was a suggestion as well when this man had left the jurisdiction that you know, in order to get someone back under these terms, you have to have charges ready to be leveled. So that work will continue at pace. Whatever happens, or alongside, parallel to the international efforts for Gardaí to get to speak to this man in connection to Jamie Carney's death.
1: Gerry, thank you very much for that update. Gerry O'Sullivan there, who is a presenter with Radio Kerry on the very latest on the investigation into the death of Jamie Carney.
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1: All summer, we're celebrating Irish food producers here on News Talk. And today I'm delighted to be joined by three meat producers. And you're very welcome to the show. I've Anne-Marie Maguire here, Marketing Manager for the Butchers of Ashburn. Micheál Briady is MD of Silver Hill Duck. And Fingal Ferguson joining us on the line from Gubeen Farmhouse Products Limited. And it's great to have you with us to mark our celebration of meat. You've fascinating stories to tell me about how you got into the business and how it all started. We might start with the duck, Micheál. How did it begin for your family?
4: Okay, well, I suppose it's not a family business anymore. It started in the 1960s by the Steele family, and I suppose the breakthrough was in the 80s when we developed a duck that was sort of in association with the Asian cuisine in London. And since that, we have this unique breed of Peking duck that now is worldwide. On Thursday, we're going over tomorrow. Four of us are going over for launch in Kuala Lumpur. So we're opening the in Malaysian market. We've broken into Middle East over the last number of years. We're supplying over 30 countries at this stage.
1: Incredible.
4: With our duck.
1: But you don't let anybody else breed this duck.
4: No.
1: The duck stays here.
4: Absolutely. The whole agricultural side of the business is managed completely by ourselves, and that's effectively our IP. So we have all our breeding farms. We have two hatcheries, four laying breeding farms, and then all our contract growers. Mm-hmm. But the breeding cycle is sort of kind of very much what's unique about us, and that's our
1: So USP. Tell me what is special about the duck.
4: Well, we sort of, it's a fattier duck than sort of than all of our competition, and that allows for a slow roast with the Asian cuisine, and allows for getting a crispier skin and sort of more succulent meat. Mm-hmm. So because of the way it's grown in London, and specifically then it's sort of grown into sort of kind of Paris, all over, it's the Asian or the Singapore market came looking for it in 2014, and they were saying, "Where can we get this duck that's so unique in London?" And it kind of sort of got snowballed from there, and we've just sort of kind of, you know, continued. But it is unique. No one can replicate what we have because we have the singular genetics.
1: Right, and you're not going to pass that on anytime soon?
4: No. That's very much our...
1: And Marie, then, to come to the butchers of Ashburn, the story started in Leitrim, did it?
5: Correct. And I suppose before we get into that, the butchers in Ashburn and the name behind it is it's Hugh Maguire Butchers and Smokehouse. And we're actually headquartered in Navan in County Meath, where we have a smokehouse and a production unit there. Our butcher shop, then, is the local butcher, trades out of Ashburn currently. And also we have an e-commerce side of the business for that as well. And my dad, the founder, Hugh Maguire, he founded it in 1991. He opened his first shop in Trimgate Street in Navan. And I suppose the hero of the brand and the product that I suppose that's gotten us the most accolades is our black pudding, mm-hmm. or our smoked black pudding.
1: Now, I mentioned the Leitrim connection. I just don't want to lose that, because that's where Hugh was from, right? And he had seen butchering happening in Leitrim and brought those skills with him when he moved on.
5: Correct. So I suppose that's where the black pudding story comes in. So we bring in, Leitrim is where my grandparents were from, and that's where they kind of developed and learned and brought up the skills of how they were brought up and how they were raised around food, mm-hmm. and making really the old traditional way, I suppose, so of making black pudding.
1: Yeah, he was saw all those skills at work. But then when he opened the shop, did he go travelling then, or was that just before to see how other countries were treating the pork?
5: Yeah, so I suppose 1991 he opened in Navan, and then throughout those years up until around 2005 he was on a mission, I suppose, to perfect the traditional black pudding. And in terms of how he did that was he visited countries such as France, Spain, Portugal, and particular regions in Normandy to kind of really discover and learn more about the Boudin Noir, which is the black, or this, and the Spanish Morcilla, which is their version of black pudding, and bring those back and kind of improve upon the family recipe that we already have, and really, like, you know, re-engineer that seasoning mix that's unique to us and special to us, and also the fact that we use fresh blood instead of dried blood. So that's the real USP for us, Claire. And I know you're cringing there when
1: I
5: say that.
1: No, I'm not. But that is an issue, isn't it, with particularly the black pudding? Mm-hmm. You know what happens in our house?
5: Yeah.
1: Where somebody says, always at the table, that's what that is. Do you get that often?
5: You do and you don't. I suppose you have just your lovers of it, and then you just have people that, you know, don't like it at all.
1: Yeah, won't ever,
5: you know,
1: be converted.
5: Exactly.
1: So you have to concentrate on the lovers. Yeah. And so it's a very much a family business, isn't it?
5: It is.
1: You're
5: indeed,
1: all
5: yeah.
1: involved in one way or another, is that right?
5: Yeah, I always say that as long as you're in the family, you're in the family business. Like, you can't really escape it. So I suppose my mum's in it. She's runs the finance department, or department, I say. She heads up her small office, I suppose. And then you have
1: She is the finance department.
5: Yeah, she is. She's the engine behind. And then you have my brother, who is the MD. He's head of production down in Navan in the smokehouse. And he leads out on our consumer facing brand as well, which we're launching in autumn into Super Value, our the Smoke and Butcher range. So we can get back to that, I suppose, later. But then we also have my uncle William, who manages the store in Ashburn, and then we have my sister Mary Jo, who also she will always check in. She's a qualified nutritionist, but she'll check in on the labelling and the nutritional background on all of our products as well.
1: Right, so, gosh, yeah, everyone is doing the lifting there. And then Fingal, to come to you, and thanks very much for joining us on the line. You're very welcome to the program. I'm delighted to speak to you. I mean, when we talk about a family business, how many generations is your business in-house now in the family?
6: Oh, well, my kids are now the sixth generation. But it was always sort of the farm here in West Cork on my dad's side has been going. But my mum sort of introduced the food side of things. And I kind of grew up with the cheese and the wonderful period at the sort of the end of the 70s where the artisan cheeses started to take off. So that's kind of my background, really, is the sort of the love of the artisan foods and just being in the right place at the right time.
1: Mm-hmm. But expansion is not something that you're aiming for. It's all about the quality of the product. Is that right?
6: We never had a business plan. I mean, my mum started making one or two cheeses on the range, you know, on the Aga in the house, and it just sort of grew from there. I was making salamis because we had pigs in the farm, and there was a wonderful inspiration coming from a gentleman called Chris Jepson, who used to smoke the cheese for us. And when he retired, I took over and built a smoker on the farm, and that led on to the experimentation. And with my mother's Spanish background, salamis and everything like that became a sort of a fascination. I mean, fermentation is such a challenge in itself. And I think it's sort of, I just went down the rabbit hole and fell in love with the whole process. And I think that inspiring period of when you're in the right place at the right time, like my parents were with the cheeses, the salamis sort of took off as Ireland became so much more, I suppose, curious about food. And I suppose we opened our minds up to probably a more worldly place. And it's just a fascinating thing to be part of.
1: Mm-hmm. But is there a demand for it? Because it is, I don't know whether I should say it's niche, but it, certainly if you have something that is new to the Irish market, but then a very high quality brand, you're reducing your potential market right there, aren't you? But are you saying that you see enough of a demand for products like that here?
6: Well, I mean, in one way, you could say you have very large companies making salamis in Ireland like Dawn, but there's a few smaller producers. And I think what's interesting about that is, I suppose that there's room for everybody. And I think that we kind of specialize in the sort of traditional methods. And with that, you'll always be guaranteed a bit more flavor. So I think that the time and persistence, I've been making the salamis for over, 20, 30 years. And I suppose like we've just been doing it for such a long time that we've kind of hopefully developed a name and got out there. So we're making probably about 2 ton of kind of cured meats a week. And we find ourselves in a broad variety of supplying distributors and direct to market and shops and delis. So there's a little bit of everything covered. And that kind of keeps the ball rolling because we are in such a remote but beautiful area in West Cork.
1: And Micheál, to come back to you, you're main market is Chinatown in London, is that right? Despite all of the far-flung places that you mentioned, it's closer to home that you have the bulk of your duck going to.
4: Yeah, that's correct. The UK is still our biggest market. Probably become more challenging in the last year or two as Brexit hits London.
1: Only in the last year or two?
4: Yeah, we've kind of seen it probably in Manchester and Birmingham a little bit earlier, maybe a few years ago, but I mean, still very, very, very strong.
1: Mm-hmm. Why do you think that is? Is that because for economic reasons?
4: Yeah, yeah.
1: And because their economy is faltering.
4: Yeah, purely. No, it's not faltered by a lot, significantly.
1: But you see a little drop.
4: Yeah, we see a little drop, and that's probably for the first time in 30 years, which is quite unusual given the size of that market. But it's good that we have so many other markets that we can sort of kind of go to grow there. But it's a lot easier doing business in the UK than in far-flung places.
1: Mm-hmm. Well, of course, you have the war now in Iran. I'm sure that's affecting things for you in the UAE, is it?
4: Yeah, it's one of the factors there, as well as when there's avian flu on the island of Ireland, sometimes that can prevent you shipping to those countries for a period of maybe 3 months. So we've got to have stock in the market, and we've got to be able to balance the credit risk there as well.
1: Mm-hmm. And Amri, you mentioned the retail brand now, or the consumer brand. So this is a whole new departure for you, is it?
5: It is indeed, yeah. The Smoke and Butcher is the range that we're currently working on. I'm actually working directly with Bord Bia at the moment on consumer research around a hot dog range to also support the black and the white smoked pudding that is going in through the Super Value Food Academy this autumn.
1: Mm-hmm. Now people will hear that and they'll think, oh, is that going to be a very processed product, or how are you managing that side of it?
5: So you see, that's actually clear where the gap in the market is. Ours isn't highly processed. So the typical kind of hot dog, as you'd imagine, is almost
1: glowing.
5: Like, exactly. Like hopping off the plate. So it looks like rubber. And that's a Frankfurter. Ours is done in a completely different way, where it's not emulsified. So we also use 100% Irish pork and pork shoulder and belly. And that's claimed and called out on pack. And also what's very important for customers at the moment is nitrate free, so also we can claim that proudly too. It also doesn't have a shape that's so perfect and uniform. It looks like a real authentic natural sausage.
1: More of a rustic sausage.
5: Exactly.
1: But people, I suppose, who are looking for a hot dog, you've got to get them to get their heads around the fact that it's not going to look like that perfect thing that we see in the movies.
5: Yeah, you're dead right. So I've done a lot of work, I suppose, with marketing being my background, thank God, on the packaging, on that, to communicate that. And the consumer research is really coming out and telling us that, Claire, which is really interesting, yeah. I suppose.
1: This is real meat, not fake meat.
5: 100%. consumers want to know, you know, you could say all you want, you have 100% beef or 100% pork or duck in the back of a pack, but what part of the animal is actually in it. So there's a lot of, I suppose, talk, you know, I suppose if you're to look at a hot dog, it could be anything. It could be having ears, nails, anything, you know, so I'm not doing that.
1: Sure, Micheál, you face that challenge as well, don't you, when you're processing the duck, not just selling it as it comes, questions around what's in there.
4: Yeah, absolutely. Like, one of our largest departments in the company is our technical and quality department, who have to oversee that function. And when you're doing it for numerous countries, and we're doing cooked product, we're doing raw product as well, and we're doing fresh and frozen, your labelling, all your technical information has to match the legislation and requirements of the various countries.
1: That's a challenge in and of itself, right?
4: Yeah, it's absolutely, but we have a very competent team looking after that, but it's... And with change in legislation too as well, you're just having to sort of keep up to date on all of that.
1: And Fingal, I know we're talking about meat here, but let's move to your knives, because this is a whole other success story that you've had over the last, 15 years or so?
6: Well, I suppose growing up with the cheese and the salamis, from a very young age, we had wonderful people in our lives and chefs and everything. And I suppose the tool of the trade for anybody who is into food is the knife, which is the sort of, you know, the thing that helps us feed our families and you connect with, you know, it's like, I suppose, how the importance of a pen to a writer. So I kind of fell in love with this wonderful tool, and it's multifaceted in many respects, that there's the steel and the handle and the materials. And over a long period of time, I kind of fell more in love with the process, and the chef's knives have kind of branched into it more and more, where I suppose, at sometimes, you know, food is one of those interesting things, like the way to somebody's heart is through their stomach. And food is this great kind of bridge and this kind of thing that connects us all. And I suppose the connection with myself and our friends in the food world was this, the knife. And I suppose that it was also a period to kind of make a craft product, something that probably wasn't eaten and went away.
1: Yes, so anyone who prepares food, even in your own house, you think all that work and now in 10 minutes it's just disappeared. So you make the knife and it's there for hopefully life.
6: Yes, exactly. And it kind of helped in respects to use that silly phrase in some ways, the man cave, that ability to kind of sneak off and be creative. And, you know, it was something that I immersed myself in. And it's wonderfully faceted, and it kind of ties many things together. Without the sort of the game plan in place, we've just found ourselves sort of bringing these things together. And I actually had a knife drop last night where we sort of sold the knives. And it's nice because it finds themselves, like they can find themselves all over the world and traveling to the four corners. And it's an interesting kind of way of kind of making friends around the world again.
1: I'm sure it is. And thank you very much for telling us about it. Fingal Ferguson from Gobeen Farm House Products, Micheál Briady, who's Managing Director of Silver Hill Duck, and Anne-Marie Maguire, Marketing Manager for the Butchers of Ashburn.
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7: 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Acclaimed filmmaker Mark Cousins talks to me about his latest project, The Story of Documentary Film. 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
9: Listening to Lunchtime Live with Andrea Gilligan. It's 1800 453 106. That's the number if you want to join us. I hope you had a nice weekend. Isn't it just great? The weather is continuing across the country. We've plenty to keep you company between now and 2 this Monday. We're talking group holidays and top tips to organise them. 087 1400 106 is the WhatsApp number. I'll be chatting to Irish tenor Paul Byram about moving to Spain for a better quality of life. And we want to know, are you struggling to get a school place for your child? Because we want to hear your stories on the programme today if you are still trying to secure a place for your child this coming September. You can email us lunchtimelive@newstalk.com. Before that, there's been calls today to overhaul the Garda vetting system, and the Fine Gael TD Edward Timmins has said that there was more than 633,000 vetting applications processed last year. Many of these, though, were repeat applications for people who had already been vetted. Sean Lyons is with me on the line today. Sean, you're a healthcare worker. Have you had any difficulties navigating the system?
8: I have loads of difficulties, Andrea, and I'm a healthcare provider. And so first thing to say, anything I have to say from now on, I want to make sure everyone has realised that I agree that safeguarding is paramount. Mm-hmm. And I'm not talking about watering down the current care of the vetting system, I'm talking about changing it. And I suppose the next thing is, I'm not pointing the finger to blame it anybody, because it's nobody's fault, it's the system's fault. And we're submitting Garda vetting requests and for new staff and for existing staff for renewals. And it's January and February, the average was around 16 days, working days to return it. And it's 28 at the moment and more. And I've talked to some of my colleagues around the country, and I've got to as high as 40 days. Is taken.
9: In some cases.
8: Six to eight weeks is more or less the average now.
9: You might explain, Sean, to listeners that maybe haven't gone through the Garda vetting process. What do you do?
8: Well, basically, it's the company, it's the person who's hiring the person that needs vetting and has to get the vetting. So it's attached to the business as opposed to attached to the person. The individual, which is the wrong way around, really.
9: Yeah.
8: So every time a person moves, maybe from one job to another, where Garda vetting is required, they have to be vetted once again. So I mean, some people could be, you know, I've seen people vetted twice in a fortnight, you know, because they moved jobs. So it's the wrong way around, really.
9: I assume in your line of work as a healthcare provider, then are you dealing with this with the likes of agency staff?
8: I'm dealing with our own direct staff.
9: Yeah, but I'm thinking of maybe somebody that might be slotting in one care centre for a couple of months' work, has got Garda vetting. If they're moving on to another gig, they now require new Garda vetting again.
8: They would, yeah. Absolutely. Required again, yeah. Absolutely. And this just doesn't affect health. This affects GAA. It affects charity organisations, the HSV. You name it. Anywhere there's vetting required. And it just is so time consuming. Mm. And it just means sometimes, you know, you're waiting, you hire somebody, you interview them, get them the job, and they mightn't hear from you again for 8 weeks, maybe more in some cases. And at that stage, they're probably gone and found some other job where they don't need vetting. So it's really holding up the health and the social care part of Ireland. It's really, really a big drag on it.
9: Yeah, and just take, for example, Sean, if it was the likes of yourself, you know, looking for Garda vetting, and maybe you're volunteering as a coach in a GAA club at the same time, there could be two Garda vetting applications running concurrently for you.
8: Correct.
9: Which is totally counterproductive.
8: It is, and even it can be the case, you could be doing a bit of work for the, like looking after kids or something in two different parishes. And in a GAA context, you may have to get one for each of them as well.
9: Yeah.
8: You know. So, and that's just the GAA. But I mean, it's everybody. Like
9: it's everybody. And some of those getting in touch with us as well. It's 1800 453 106 is the number. Hang on there, Sean, for a moment. Rosemary's on the line, because Rosemary, I believe your daughter has been losing work because of this weight.
10: Well, she's a substitute SNA, and when she applies, you know, to a school, she has to be Garda vetted, obviously. And they contact her, and she's still waiting for the Garda vetting to come in, so she can't pick up the position. And then she's applying to the exact same place for different schools. That's the only difference. But so she might have Garda vetting for a different school, you know, but it doesn't qualify her for the school. And it's crazy that you have to be Garda vetted for multiple positions in the same organisation. You know, in my line of work, I'm involved with Garda vetting with our local rector, and in that case, people have to be vetted separately to be a Sunday school teacher or a youth club leader or a parish reader, all within the same organisation, but they all have to be have different Garda vettings for the exact same organisation.
9: Do we know why, Rosemary? Why? Like, I would have thought that you would just, you know, there'd be one centralised system and Rosemary applies
10: for
9: the Garda vetting and go through the process and the box is ticked beside your name and you have that for 12 months.
10: Yeah, because like completing the form, it's not quite straightforward because there's a checklist that comes with the form and you have to bring your ID. But that has to be checked by a certain person. You know, you can't do it yourself and send it in, and they have to keep a copy of your ID, and that goes off. And then you wait to, you get an email, you fill that out. I mean, it takes weeks for it to come back. So, I mean, and it's crazy. There should be, you know, you contact the organisation and you check the person. Oh, yes, they're Garda vetted, and it covers them for anything within that organisation. You know what I mean? That's the way I look at it.
9: Sean mentioned 6 to 8 weeks in some of the cases that he's aware of. Yeah. How long has your daughter been waiting?
10: Well, it depends. Sometimes it's 4 weeks, sometimes it's 6 weeks. But it just means, it's just crazy. Like, I mean, the number of Garda vetting forms she's filled out for different schools, and then by the time she gets it, the position is filled, or, you know, they don't need her anymore or whatever. And
9: so she is losing work over it.
10: Yeah, well, and the schools then need her ASAP. So, I mean, that's why
9: there has to be a better system. To be some way to...
10: Well, there should be, like, I mean, the amount of paperwork, unnecessary paperwork that's involved. Like, we live in a digital age. You should be able to look up a computer and see that someone is Garda vetted. And said the amount of red tape, it's crazy.
9: Ridiculous. You know. A listener here tells me, I'm a sole trader in the fitness industry. I need vetting for my insurance to teach adolescents. I went to the guards, and because I'm a sole trader, the guards couldn't advise on what path to do. So now I can't get vetted. It's such an unnecessary backward process. I actually got my working with children check when I was in Australia, and I got that within days. Paula Donoghue is the owner of Clever Clogs Creche and chairperson for the Association of Childhood Professionals. Paula, I'm sure you're like Sean. You're probably a long time waiting for staff, are you?
11: First of all, Meg, we wholeheartedly with Sean. We do need these checks, and it is very, very important. And I will reiterate, the system is broken. Currently, we have a place-centred Garda vetting. We should be having a person-centred. In the similar fashion to, say, a driver's licence or a passport, it's issued to the person, and the person can bring it to be working in the church or working in the childcare, etc. So our system is broken, and I agree wholeheartedly we need a huge overhaul. Do I blame the components of the system? No more than Sean, I don't.
9: No.
11: Is it working for us in childcare? Absolutely not. We are a sector who currently are suffering from a massive recruitment and retention crisis. When you do, and when you're lucky enough to get somebody, my most recent vetting took 9.5 weeks to come through. Now, in our case, we're legislated to ratios. So if you have somebody who's given their notice, they leave after 2 weeks, which is fair and grand, that's what they have to do, then you wait another 7.5 weeks for somebody that cannot come on my premises without guard vetting, which is understandably the law. But the delay is causing room closures or children having to not come to creche because you can't get the vetting through on time. The system needs to be fixed and needs to be fixed yesterday.
9: Well, just I'm curious, when somebody submits the Garda vetting submission form or whatever they do, right, is there any element of this that's digitised?
11: Well, what we would do in our case, we work through Early Childhood Ireland. So we would get the information from the candidate who we are employing, and then we input all of that information from a handwritten form. We input it onto the computer. We must keep the form and the proof of ID and proof of address on the premises because we can have an on-the-spot inspection from the Gardaí to see all of your verification documents. So that has to be kept in paper format. Then it goes through to ECI, Early Childhood Ireland. They then look at it, say, yeah, that's fine, and they send it on to the vetting. It seems to be there that it's getting stuck. Again, I'm not holding anybody to account for it, but it seems to be at
9: that's
11: that point. ECI are turning it around in hours, and they're getting it through to the Garda vetting unit. It seems to get stuck there. We also have a really funny little anomaly. in your the new European rules came in around Garda vetting, so it's across the European community that people are vetted in the from one source. So Ireland would check out if I have a person from, we'll say, Germany, they'll go to the German and do it all in one piece. But we've included UK in our Garda vetting. They're not part of the EU, and they're delaying the process by up to 20 days.
9: What do you
11: They're
9: say
11: not
9: to,
11: part of the EU.
9: What do you say to this texter, Paula, who's got in touch? 087 1400 106 is the number. An organisation cannot rely on another's vetting. If an incident occurs, the organisation would be reliant on the other organisation being efficient and correct. It'd potentially leave a business or a club open to serious vulnerability and potentially legal issues. But sure, it's not the organisation doing the vet.
11: No, it's not. It's not. At the moment, every organisation, so if a club is employing somebody on the back of having a vetting somewhere else, they are actually outside the law. The law would require you to have a vetting that is particular to your organisation. It's organisation-centred at the moment. And that's why I say we need to change it to be person-centred. So it'd be Paula Donoghue who gets issued with equivalent to a driver's licence card. There's my Garda vetting. I can present it for its validity period of up to, it's 3 years, it's the renewal period. And it would cut down hugely on the multiple vettings that are going through. It would cut it all down. I don't understand why we do it the way we do.
9: Yeah, listener here says, I'd rather wait 6 weeks than have somebody who shouldn't be hired in the position. I'm quite happy with waiting 6 weeks, says this texter. Sean Slattery is with us. Sean's the secretary of the Dublin branch of the Irish Soccer Referees Society and president of the national body. Sean, what's your experience of the Garda vetting system?
12: Hey, Andrea, sorry, just a bit of paperwork there before that. We're a new body, sorry, left the Irish Soccer Referees Society. We're with a new body called the Soccer Referees Representative Association, but we still have 150 members. Ourselves in the Dublin region. So we've a lot of experience with the actual vetting processes. I think was mentioned by the others, the multiple is the problem, multiple applications. A lot of our members, first of all, some of them wouldn't be very tech savvy at the elder. Everything is on online, etc. And even for the application, we would last summer there, we organised a special day where some of our members came in and helped them with the IT. Obviously, everything is confidential, what they put on it, the others, and going in, but some of our members would be also, apart from their job vetting, they would also be maybe members of youth clubs, and some of our members are actually coaches as well, so they'd actually already be Garda vetted. And I think what was mentioned, surely there's in this day and age, with all the technology that's out there, and you know, the way also the Garda can tell the car if it's insured anywhere in the country, etc., at the flick of a button, surely you could be updated, you shouldn't need multiple applications. A lot of, you know, especially in different sports clubs, if one of our members wants to take up coaching in the soccer or GAA or tennis or anything, they do a separate one, even though their Garda vetting is already current.
9: And I presume
12: the multiple applications seem to be
9: the multiple applications. I think that's the point that the Fine Gael TD Edward Timmins was making. You have 633 vetting applications processed last year alone. We've no idea how many of those are for one, you know, the one individual.
12: And even there's a thing, Andrea, as well, when all referees are registered with the FAI, and that has to be that way. And that's but when they do the beginner's course, they have to wait until their Garda vetting comes through before they're allowed to do a game.
9: Mm. And nobody's suggesting.
12: That can be a big delay as well, and trying to get people in, refereeing in, and they could be waiting 2-3 months maybe from the time they actually do the course, thinking that they might be started in the next few weeks, and then, you know, whatever it is, lack of resources in the government. It was nothing to do with the FAI. You have their own. They help all the way.
9: Well, as Sean Lyon said at the very outset, nobody's suggesting that we don't have Garda vetting, by the way, but surely we could just make the process a little bit quicker. Texter says they should set up a live card, something similar to your licence or PPS card that can be updated if an offence or violation occurs, which could be swiped for an update, an up-to-date status. I think it's a crazy setup. We're a primary school that takes in placements for TY students. They can't apply until they're 16, which is the average age for TY students, but by the time it comes through, their allocated slot has passed. So we do need some level of digitisation. It's a huge, repetitive and unnecessary workload for the Garda Vetting Bureau as well. James is with me on the line today. James Hennessy is the zoo director at the National Reptile Zoo. James, you're very welcome to the programme. Have you had issues with this?
13: We have, massive issues, yeah. I mean, our guys are on-site and their off-site. And where the biggest flaw for us that I see is that we actually don't require Garda vetting on-site. And we've tried to get it for the staff here. We get tens of thousands of kids through the door every year.
9: So you don't actually need it?
13: Technically, we don't need it. Now, we do need it when we go to a school or if we go to a club, in which case the club has to get the Garda vetting for us. And then it depends on the staff member that we're sending. If we get a certain staff member vetted and that staff member gets sick, then we've got to send somebody else, and then they're not Garda vetted or so on. So it's a complete, the whole system is just not fit for purpose.
9: So why do you bother, James, getting it if it's not required?
13: It's not required in the building, because we're like that other, the chap who said he was a sole trader. So any business that doesn't have the same amount of kids continuously with them for over, I think it's like a 20 or 30 day period, then they're not required to have Garda vetting, which is ludicrous. So, I mean, literally, I could hire anybody and they wouldn't require Garda vetting here, and somebody could come in, you know, we get groups of people in with anything from special needs to primary schools to secondary schools, you know, families with kids. But we're not actually required to have Garda vetting, which is just absolutely ridiculous.
9: You just like to be proactive and just to have it.
13: Yeah, but we can't get it. So the only way we can get it then for the guy is that when I send the guys out to school or to a club, is that that club or that school has to get them the Garda vetted through their organisational remit. So it's a complete mess, you know. And again, like we could do like 20 schools or 30 schools every 2 or 3 months, and each school has to individually apply for each of those individual keepers. And you know, so every one of our keepers has been Garda vetted, I'd say every year about 40 times, every single year. And then yet we don't need it in the building, which is ludicrous.
9: Yeah. Listener here makes, as they say, they think it's a simple solution. Just link your Garda vetting to your PPS number, have it renewed every 3 years. This texter tells me they're Latvian. They got their Garda vetting in Latvia many years ago, many years before they actually came to Ireland. They managed to get the whole thing processed within 5 hours. Another listener making the point that the vetting should be accessible through a national identity card. All you have to do is present that card to your potential employer or your club, and sure, they can just go online and check the Garda vetting status. Do you know, Paula Donoghue, like, are there actually any plans to overhaul this system?
14: As far as I'm aware, no. I have brought up my concerns both with our department and with Early Childhood Ireland, and that, you know, Early Childhood Ireland, prior to the new change in law, they were turning around in 10 days. And I hear what your other listener said, like, I'd wait 6 weeks. We shouldn't have to. You heard the example of Latvia, 5 hours. I have a girl here who's Czech Republic. Within 24 hours, she had her vetting through. So it's not about the having to wait. Of course, we want to. We will wait. It's the amount of time that it is taking, which is just ridiculous at this point. But no, I have not heard of any moves to change. There was a number of years ago, they brought up this whole idea of being person-centred as opposed to place-centred. And for some reason, it was shut down. And I can't remember, it was some legal loophole. But listen, we could change laws with a stroke of a pen during COVID, so they can change the law to accommodate a far more practical system regarding Garda vetting as well. So I just think that's an excuse, and we need to get past the excuses and make this happen.
9: Well, sure, we all have a PPS number, and probably the majority of the country have a passport. So you'd imagine there'd be some way through all of the tech hubs and HQs that are based here in Ireland, with central offices, you know, the European central HQs, and with the introduction of AI and the digitisation of other services, you'd imagine there'd be some better system.
14: Yeah, absolutely. There has a way to be. There is. It's about opening the mind and making it possible. Stop putting roadblocks in the way of it. Push the roadblocks out of the way and make it happen. Change the law. If it requires a change of law, then change the law. You did it during COVID with a stroke of a pen. You can do this.
9: Listener says, we're a bus company. We operate over 30 school runs. We're seeing about 6 to 8 weeks turnaround time in Garda vetting. So if a bus driver from another company comes from another operator to us, they have to be Garda vetted. And then if the driver has been Garda vetted with Dublin School Transport Office, he can only operate the school routes that come from that office. And if he needs to cover another route from another regional office, he has to be Garda vetted, as it's the same organisation. It's totally crazy. God, that just seems absolutely bizarre. Such a waste of time. The email, if you want to share your story with us, is lunchtimelive@newstalk.com. For the moment, we leave it there. That's Sean Lyons, Paula Donoghue, Rosemary, James Hennessy, and Sean Slattery.
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9: Money management, that's what we're talking about here in Lunchtime Live today, because we were chatting to Paul Merriman, CEO at Fairstone Ireland and personal finance expert from, of course, Ask Paul, that many of you will be aware of. We were talking about a little bit of the pension introduction on the show last week. A lot of people getting in touch about this. How does retirement planning really work, Paul? Where are we starting?
15: Yeah, really good question. So I think over the last number of weeks, we've gone from budgeting, emergency funds, the likes of income protection, right the way into investments and pensions. And now I think one of the most important topics, this nearly comes down to financial coaching, is how do you actually take your pension? So number one, what does it look like maybe 5 or 10 years out? What do you need to be looking at? And number two is, once you get into retirement and you start drawing down or taking an income, what does that look like for you? And what's the big things you need to be concerned of? So I suppose let's go through some of the major important things you need to consider, and then maybe a few of the things that you don't want to do to really stay clear of. And I know I say this nearly in every show we have, but the financial planning process is really important here. So at least, like, you should be getting a financial plan every year, but if you're thinking of retiring in the next 10 years or the closer you are to retirement, you need a financial plan to look at, number one, what you have today, but also be able to look at what your cash flow is going to look like from retirement age. Because obviously your income stops when you retire, typically speaking. You'll have a pension pot, or you might have just a state pension, or you might have a pension pot and other assets like property or cash in the bank or investments. So it's really important, you know, how to draw them down in a tax-efficient manner. So when I say draw down, I usually refer to taking money out of your pension. So taking money out of your pension. A lot of people don't know this. We all know pensions are really tax-efficient when you're growing them. When you take money out of them, you typically pay income tax once you take your tax-free lump sum. So you're subject to the same income as everybody.
9: How much is the tax-free lump sum?
15: So the tax-free lump sum is typically on a kind of defined contribution pension scheme. It's 25% of the value. And then the other 75%, you're going to draw that down. I think the biggest thing is the tax. A lot of people don't realise that they, number one, still pay income tax in retirement age. The state pension will take in a big chunk of what you get free. So as a, say, a married couple over 66 typically get 36,000 a year tax free. But your estate pension is going to be just over 31,000. So you have to make sure you're planning your taxes accordingly and you're not just leaking money. And the biggest mistake I see people doing is drawing down the pension, paying income tax, and they still have money in the bank. You're really supposed to spend all the cash you have hoarded over the years and then go for the pension. So if you're retiring today, say you're 66 years of age and you're retiring this year, and just say you're lucky enough to have 100,000 euro in the bank or set aside, you're better off spending that 100,000 euro and delaying your retirement for 2 years because you're going to save on income tax and your pension's also going to be grown tax efficiently. A lot of people don't realise that when you leave the company, you don't have to take the pension plan on that day if you have what's called a defined contribution scheme. The defined benefits are slightly different. So a financial plan about, number one, how you take your pension, but when you take it is so important because you're trying to make sure you don't waste money leaking to the revenue commissioners when you're in the early stage of drawing down your pension plan. The other thing you need to look at here when you look at the financial plan is your costs. So this is usually split into three types of costs for people or what they kind of want to live on. Basic costs are your living costs. So keeping the roof over your head, keeping the heat on, electricity.
9: It's funny you say that, because when I think of, like, you know, my in my own situation and so many of my friends, and I'm sure many of our listeners as well, who are taking mortgages out in later life, we'll say by comparison to our parents. So if you're taking your mortgage out at 37 to 41, like myself and many others I know have done, you're now repaying that till you're 70 anyway.
15: Yes.
9: So there's no drawing down a pension at 65.
15: Well, this again, if you're someone that's 55 years of age, you're in that situation, this is where a financial planning consultation helps you, because number one, you should maybe overpay the mortgage to cut the years back. We discussed that in one of the sessions a few weeks ago. Number two, the tax-free lump sum, you might need to draw down when you're leaving then at 65 or 66. And the tax-free lump sum might clear down the mortgage for you. So it is important to have the plan for the mortgage, but trying to retire while still having a mortgage outstanding is an absolute nightmare, in my opinion, because the vast majority of your income, and don't forget you're still getting tax on it, is going to go to pay the mortgage. But that living cost piece is making sure that the roof of your head has, it's heated, the lights are on, there's food on the table. So
9: you can afford to turn on the telly.
15: Yeah, and you want to make sure that you have a basic, like, this is my turn the lights on every day and feed myself. And then you're looking at people miss this all the time. What's my employer paying for today, or my company if I own my own business, that I now have to pay personally? So the big one here is usually if you have a company car, you don't have it when you retire. You probably have to go buy a car and fund the car for the first time. Health insurance is typically paid by a lot of employers. You have to pay that by yourself. So your cost will actually rise slightly as well, depending on what your setup is. That's really important. And then lastly, you have to think about is the comfortable lifestyle. What are we going to do in retirement age? Am I going to play more golf? Am I going to travel more? Am I going to spend more time with grandkids? Are they living in Ireland? Are they living abroad? Do I have to travel to see them? There's so many factors. And that's why trying to get a financial plan to take in, and why I mentioned the financial coaching pieces, is trying to really get to understand clients, their lifestyle, and what their hopes are for retirement age. That's outside of the normal spreadsheet. And then being able to make sure they're matching that. There's also to touch on this about lifestyle. It's really important. The biggest mistake I see people over kind of 60 make is they don't know how to spend their money. They're all really, and like, obviously I'm in my early 40s, so I haven't got there yet, so I don't know what it's like. But when people have been saving for decades, you actually find it very difficult to spend the money. And a lot of people out there are really worried about what happens when they're 80 and 90 years of age or 75, whatever age bracket, they're kind of concerned. So if you've got a health complaint going into retirement age, so having a financial plan and being able to get the peace of mind to know that you can spend X amount in income a year and still be okay in the future is actually such a powerful thing to do. Where if you're just second guessing it and you're just being told what your income is and you don't really have a plan, you're kind of anxious for like a decade or two in case something goes wrong, what happens for nursing home, how does the Fair Deal scheme work? All these things need to be discussed as soon as possible. And it's not saying it's too late when you retire. It's never too late. But the earlier you have those discussions, the more likely it is to make changes, success.
9: I suppose, too. Helen's got in touch on this, 087 1400 106. Please ask Paul, what about the 4% that you have to take yearly?
15: Again, there's a 4%. So revenue, if you have a lump sum, let's say you have a lump sum, you're lucky enough to have a 600 grand lump sum, you're going to take 25% of the fund tax-free. The remaining part of money in the fund, the 450,000 euro, you have to draw 4% a year. Revenue make you do that from 60 years of age. Boy. And it increases the five. Really good question. They don't want you hoarding for the next generation. So a lot of people that have pension plans, if they have a tax-free lump sum, they don't want you storing the money for the next generation. So they're making sure they're getting some income tax off your pension. So they brought this rule in, you must draw four. So we have hundreds of clients that are drawing the 4% and they don't need the actual take their income. They're just taking it, paying the revenue, maybe 1.5% or even 2% in some cases of that 4%.
9: So sorry, they're taking 4%.
15: And they're nearly paying 50%. They have other income like rental income or still earning income from their business, for argument's sake. They could be paying the vast majority of the drawdown from the pension to the revenue commissioner. So that 4% rule is still 70, and from 70 onwards it's 5%. And this is what I mentioned earlier on, if you don't need to take the tax-free lump sum or draw the pension because you have other assets, if you delay it, you delay paying the 4% and hence delay paying the revenue commissioners. So strategically, especially if you're someone that has multiple pensions from different employment, or especially if you're self-employed as a business owner, there's loads of things you can do to structure your pension well to stop that 4% or stop the tax leaking to the revenue too early. So you have to draw down that 4% if you take your tax-free lump sum out of your pension plan from 60 years of age. You're hoping, though, that your pension is still invested in retirement age. So you're hoping that your pension's at least getting over 4 or 5% per annum return-wise. So your assets aren't decreasing. So you'd like to say your investment return is funding that 4% if you have a really good investment framework.
9: This listener 62, self-employed, working just a couple of days a week. I'm now getting the widow's pension. I'm just wondering, how much can I earn before I'm crucified with tax?
15: So once you get over 66 years of age, it's 18,000 euros tax-free.
9: And which if you're 62?
15: Is really good. You're still in the normal tax plan. Okay. Yeah, so you're still up to 20% up to 44,000 euros, so it's the same. So that's after you have the tax-free piece. So, yeah, I mean, from retirement age is really what you need to be focusing on and what's in the pension plan and how you draw it down. Also, the widow's pension will be converted then. Obviously, from a state pension point of view, you're not going to get two of them. A lot of people think that the widow's pension continues alongside the state pension, which it doesn't. Again, a financial plan is probably needed there to assess how much is in the pension when they hope to retire. And the big thing here is what their living expenses look like. They mentioned they're already working only a couple of days a week, so they obviously have a lower income. Maybe the state pension is topping that up, or the widow's pension. Trying to map what it looks like at for 66 when they stop working completely is really important.
9: I think I've just had the realisation here today at 12:30. There's no travel in the world when I retire. I mean, sure, this mortgage is to be paid into 70.
15: And this is, I said this as well a few weeks. I'm not trying to rush everyone that's in their 30s or 40s to do this, but if I had someone that was single in their 30s or 40s and they, you know, really hadn't got a hope of getting on the Irish property ladder or somewhere they wanted to live. So just say somebody wants to live in Dublin, they haven't got enough on a single income. you really have to start looking at buying maybe somewhere in Spain or somewhere. So, because the biggest part of a financial plan is that you have somewhere to live mortgage free from retirement age. Otherwise, your investments and your retirement account is going to be crippled by just paying rent, which you don't want to happen. So you're not going to get on social housing and it's going to be left your own devices. Buying a property now abroad, somewhere like Spain or France or Italy, wherever, and having someone else clear that mortgage for you in a cheaper jurisdiction means at least when you're 66, you have somewhere to live rent-free.
9: Yeah, we're just on that. We're actually talking to Paul Byron, the Irish tenor, the singer, yes. who's moved to Spain for, you know, cost of living reasons.
15: Yeah, I was speaking to Paul when he was doing that, actually.
9: Yeah, so we're going to be talking to him at around 20 past one today, so that'll be interesting. Another listener tells me, I had a pension with the last company I worked for, which I could cash in at the age of 50.
15: Yes.
9: I took that pension out at 51 and paid huge tax on it, almost half of the value that I had in it. I'm still 52, still working. I'm wondering, can I claim some tax back on the tax that I paid from my pension?
15: No, more than likely not. I mean, this is a really important piece to mention. If you have a previous company pension plan, we touched on this last week, if you have previously company pension plans, like I said, I'm ex-Irish Life, I worked for Irish Life for years. When I left Irish Life in my early 30s, late 20s, I think it was, I could take that pension plan with me into what's called a personal retirement bond and I can access from 50. Mm. When you access the pension from 50, that person, if they could afford it, they should have just taken a tax-free lump sum. They didn't need to take

0: like cause a massive tax event for, you know, probably no reason. There's probably other workarounds that should have been done. And that's where the financial planning piece is probably missing there. People getting a document from someone saying you can access this from 50, they take the box, they get tax-free lump sum, they get a massive lump sum and don't realise they're crucified on income tax.
1: How early can you access a pension? The company pension's obviously different, is it?
0: A company pension, if you've left your company pension plan, you can it's called a preserved benefit, you can access from 50. But if you have a pension plan today, you can access from 60. If you stay in that employment till 60 years of age, or if you're self-employed, it's typically 60 years of age. So it's only those previous company pensions that can be accessed after 50 years of age.
1: Okay. We're going to talk about inheritance tax on the show next Monday.
0: Yes, because it's an important piece, especially from the after the pension piece drawn down. If you have that left, what happens to it?
1: Yeah, I'm sure a lot of the kids would probably tell the parents, hang on to it, keep saving.
0: I'm up for spending it. Toy with zero.
1: But you know what? You're dead right. What are you keeping it for?
0: Exactly.
1: Paul Merriman, CEO at Fairstone Ireland, personal finance expert with Ask Paul as well. Thanks a million, Paul, for joining us here on the programme.
2: 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News Talk. Conversation that counts.
1: Are you chief organiser of your group holiday? I had a great laugh reading this survey by Samsung today, which tells us 4 in 10 people say that settling on a date is actually the most difficult consideration. A quarter think it's choosing where to stay. Carl O'Sullivan is with me in studio today. You love a group holiday.
3: I do, Andrea. I'm actually just back off one last week.
1: Did you organise it?
3: Yeah, this year I was in charge, which is actually a new challenge.
1: You survived to tell the tale.
3: It was a new challenge for me. Usually I'm the person who gets told how much and where to send it.
1: Oh, really?
3: Yeah, so our chief organiser was actually away with a different group this year. So we were like, what do we do? And I kind of took it into my own hands to take on organising the place we were staying, where we were going, the flights, what times we were getting them and different things.
1: How many went on this trip?
3: There were 6 of us.
1: So it's like, good enough. That's enough number to organise.
3: Yeah, a big enough group. Like, it can't be just 2 bedrooms in an apartment. It has to be like 3 because you have like 3 different rooms. So you're looking for a big enough place and you're trying to, I suppose, appease everyone because some people want to go to a different location.
1: Oh,
3: and
1: God.
3: I was trying to be the middleman. Usually I take a very handy kick.
1: You just show up.
3: Yeah, that's it.
1: Probably don't even know where you're going.
3: No, do you know what? That's usually it. I just jump in the taxi and there I end up there. But this year was a different challenge. But I didn't mind it in the end of it because everyone said, well, look, you did well. Like,
1: I mean, you got there, you had a holiday and you're back.
3: I know, yeah.
1: All limbs intact.
3: That's it. Yeah, just about.
1: Yeah. What was the biggest learning though? Like, if you're doing it again, what have you learned by way of it?
3: Earlier. It's the, like you say, it's the agreeing on dates. See, we have a couple of teachers in our group, so we're always waiting for them to get their holidays and who can be free when. And there's 3 of us who aren't teachers, 3 of us who are. So it's that balance and trying to be like, when are you getting holiday time and when can we book it off and get the chance to book it off? Because you have to like give and take with this situation.
1: It's hard, isn't it?
3: Yeah. And you know what? I love them. I'm all for group holidays.
1: Yeah, I'm kind of organiser. Well, I used to be the organiser, but kind of by default, I've become a sort of the deputy organiser
3: for
1: the last 3 years. No, I'm always, I'd like to think I'm always very conscious of trying to accommodate everybody.
3: Yeah.
1: The biggest challenge is you need the right mix of people.
3: That's it, yeah.
1: That's the biggest challenge, I think.
3: If you don't have that.
1: Yeah, oh sure, you're on to the loser altogether. We're looking for your top recommendations today at organising group trips, not just abroad, but here at home in Ireland, staycations, maybe even just one night away. 087 1400 106 is the WhatsApp number. Aideen O'Connell, freelance journalist, is with us here at 2 Cahill on the line. Are you a fan of a group holiday?
4: I do love a group holiday. I always think that a good group, like girls' holiday, like revives my soul a little bit. But unfortunately, I think the last really good group holiday that I was on that wasn't a big birthday was actually in 2022. We went to Dubai. The flights are really cheap after COVID. And it was honestly one of the best holidays I've ever been on. But what happens, I think, with group holidays is when you get a bit older, particularly when you get into your 30s and people's lives start changing, you know, people have kids, they're getting married, things like that. Trying to get a group holiday is the hardest thing.
1: They're non-existent.
4: Ever. They're non-existent. And we keep threatening that we'll do another one.
1: Oh, sure, it's great talk every night at Christmas over the night out. We must organise
4: it. We'll definitely do it.
1: We'll set up the WhatsApp group and the Vault and the Revolut and we'll talk about it for 2 years.
4: And it just never happens. And it's so sad. But again, it's the getting the date. And I agree with Kyle there, like there's friends who are teachers, so they can only do the summertime and, you know, maybe like, say, midterm breaks, but then they're quite expensive to do that.

0: even just trying to get a weekend away, like trying, if you just want to go to like County Clare or something, it's impossible.
1: Yeah.
0: Or like what I've noticed as well is like we'll have books that we were actually supposed to go to Milltown Malbay, a few of us, last week for the really fancy week. And again, we had to cancel because something came up. It's just so hard. But I'm hoping it resets.
1: How did you find, Cathal, when you're trying to navigate different budgets within a group as well? It's hard, isn't it, to think, you know, well, God, I want to make sure the accommodation's okay for everybody. And
2: yeah, this is it. I did a lot of research this year being chief organiser. I was trying to make sure that everyone wasn't spending too much. And for my own self as well, like there was one or two in the group saying, oh, would you not go here sending me recommendations? And I was saying, well, that's out of my price range. Yeah. You can absolutely go to this villa on your own. Whereas I got a lovely place, 4 bedrooms, it was gorgeous. But I think you just have to be honest with people as well. Say, look, absolutely, if you want to go there sometime on your own, I can't afford that. Because if you're holding back or if you're going out of your price range and you're looking for, I don't know, trying to get loans out and stuff like that, it's just not going to benefit you. You want to have a relaxing
1: time. It, so you couldn't enjoy it. What about chasing people for money, Aideen? Is that a challenge?
0: Yeah, it can. Like, I've seen it now a lot in, because I'm in that era of my life where it's hen central. So, like, every week is a different hen. And, like, I can see even I'm in the process of it. I have friends who are in the process of it. Trying to get money locked in is really, really hard. And, like, we call it there, again, with pricing and stuff like that, you have to be so honest. And I think even as well, what can happen if you're chasing money, I think sometimes for people, it's that they actually maybe can't afford it, but also don't want to miss out on the crap. But again, like, say that. And like I hate the word payment plan, but you know you can come to an agreement where you might pay off a bit, like every week.
1: Yeah,
0: or every
1: well, if
0: month
1: it's organised, in, you know, a couple of months in advance or a year in advance,
0: yeah,
1: even
0: exactly.
1: you know, maybe what the ballpark budget will be. This texter says, "I always end up being the organiser, but no more. I can't put up with the carry on anymore. So now I just go away with one friend." Another listener says, "It's fine when you're in your 20s and people are willing to put up with anything, but sure, now we're all too fussy." Kira Tracy from the News Talk social team is with me here in studio today. Do you enjoy a group holiday?
3: So I haven't been on too many because, like Aideen said, it can be so hard to find a date for even the pub. So I have found a way to avoid all that hassle and I just go on my own holidays by myself.
1: Solo travel.
3: Do you
1: enjoy it?
3: I absolutely adore it. I find it so relaxing, healing, but also just so fun as well. You can go out and meet people. There's hostels or just people you get chatting to in a bar. And I find it so fun, relaxing. I don't have to worry about the itinerary or group dynamics or, you know, where we're going to go to eat or when we're going to sleep. And it's all in my own control. I just bring my book. If I meet people, amazing. If not, I'm still enjoying, you know, what's
1: well, you're
3: offer.
1: Doing exactly what you want to do.
3: Exactly.
1: And you're not pleasing others.
3: That's exactly it. And that's what I love. And I don't have to worry about times or if, you know, if there's teachers or peak times or whatever. I have my own budget and I don't have to consult anyone on that.
1: How many solo trips have you gone on, do you reckon?
3: Oh, I think in the last few years, I've gone at least 7 or 8.
1: Really? Right.
3: Yeah, absolutely. Yeah. So I was in Paris in January and I'll probably do another one, like a nice sun one coming up in September. But I also had a really lovely family holiday and I didn't organise a thing. I just let my sister do everything and I just paid the money. And that was really fun.
1: Yeah. Have you ever gone on a solo holiday, Aideen?
0: No, I haven't done solo, but I did go with my father in February. We went to Spain and you know it was great. And a bit like that now, he booked everything, but the only thing going out, my father, so he's 74, I'm 31. A lot of people were saying, were we a couple? I was like, no, it's not.
1: It was
0: stop.
1: That's brilliant.
0: Well, yeah. So I added a lot of stress. There was a group of Dublin lads who were like to me, they're like, so what's the story with that fella? I go, he's my father. And they're like, oh, thank God, we were wondering.
1: That's brilliant. Yeah, oh, that's...
0: That is worst thing man ever. I haven't done the solo trip, but again, like, it's easier to go on, you know, I think at this age as well, again, easier to go with your family sometimes. It's easier to lock in a date, you know? And obviously my dad's retired, like, so he can travel whenever. But it is quite sad that like when you get to an age, I'm hoping it will reset again, say when maybe my friends like kids get a bit older and there's a bit more free time that we'll get back to like wanting to have the good girls holiday.
1: Yeah, oh they do. I can tell you as somebody who's on the far side of this age, they all come crawling out of the woodwork now. Yeah.
0: Like 38
1: plus, they resurrect. They're mad to reinvent the 20s. It's incredible. We've booked so many trips and people start dropping out, says this texter. The only solution is that you just plough on regardless. You can't please everybody. Another listener tells me, when we were in our mid-20s, we set aside a week in May and we have continued to book the exact same week every year. No one, everyone knows the week. It'll be the same. So it's up to them whether or not they're going. We're now in our early 40s. Oh my God. Aideen, is that not brilliant?
0: That gives me hope, like.
1: Fair play to them.
0: So it'll come back around. But that's a very good idea, actually, to have that date booked out every year, because I think that is that's the biggest issue.
1: From their mid-20s to early 40s,
3: that's
1: to go
3: amazing.
1: Away for the same week ever. I'd love to know how big that group is. That's gas.
0: Yeah, and I'd love to know where they're going.
1: Yeah, Monica's on the line. Monica, good afternoon.
4: Andrea, how are you?
1: Not bad at all. Are you a fan of a group holiday, Monica?
4: Absolutely, yeah. Three of my friends and I, we go every 2 years, and we've been doing that since 2004. We're in our 60s now. Two of them are retired, two of us are still working. And we go every 2 years, but in latter years now, we've had a mini break on the in-between years. So
1: brilliant.
4: We just save up on Revolut. I organise the savings. One of my friends, Catherine, is a great girl to browse for holidays, and she has the patience of a saint, which I don't.
1: So you're the debt collector.
4: I can't be doing that. But she comes up with quite a few choices then, and the other three, four of us vote on it, and it's usually quite easy, and we usually have some spending money left over as well on the Revolut account, so we spend all that and start again, and we have the payment going into Revolut every week.
1: So it's a biannual trip, but now in more recent years there's a little mini break.
4: Yeah, because I shouldn't say this really, but we decided to have a mini break in Ireland a few years ago, and we actually got 4 years in Tenerife. All inclusive 4 days in Tenerife for the same money as 2 nights in Ireland. So so now with the last few times we've had a mini break on the in between years, but we have the full week then every 2 years.
1: Sure, that's brilliant. Isn't it? Such a lovely way, Monica, to catch up with friends and the girls. It's brilliant.
4: Yeah. And all enjoy doing it.
1: And you all enjoy doing it, obviously. It's lovely.
4: We do. In the days before Revolut, someone was designated to collect the €5 as it was at that time per week, and we'd have a little receipt book to keep track of it. But Revolut is much easier, and we can all see the balance and transfer it over then to my friend Catherine, who usually books the holiday after we've all agreed on it. So, and she and I are the two that are working still, so we usually plan, and we can plan fairly well in advance at work. To choose our week.
1: I'm delighted to hear that. Where's the best place since 2004? Where's the best place you've gone for the girls' trip?
4: Oh, gosh. Well, I suppose we all have. I loved Albufeira. Now, it's probably about 15 years since we were there, but I loved Albufeira and the whole scene and all the music. And
1: where's this year's trip?
4: I just love to dance. This year, we're just going to Spain.
1: Obviously.
4: We went to Spain last year as well. I suppose some of the girls don't really like a long flight either.
1: Well, it's handy, isn't
4: Spain
1: it?
4: Spain or somewhere near is handy. Yes, it is. Exactly.
1: That's great to hear it.
4: We're going in September.
1: Well, listen, enjoy it yourself and Catherine and all the girls, Monica. Fair play. Yeah. Thanks a million for getting in touch today.
5: This is the best of News Talk. The best bits from the last 24 hours.
1: Are you struggling to get a school place for your child for this September? Emma is with me on the line today because, Emma, we spoke to you earlier this year about your daughter not being able to get a place for September. Have you had any luck since?
6: Hi, Andrea. Yes, we did actually. So we spoke back in March, and on the back of that and different campaigns that we had, two additional classes were put on in schools in our area. Yes. So it sounds good, but now we have another battle because we don't have after-school facilities.
1: So just for listeners that are joining us today, Emma, when you and I remember that day, there was two or three other parents called in from the Dunshaughlin area, and there was no, you can correct me if I'm wrong now, but from memory, there was no school places in Dunshaughlin for the new children starting, and you were going to have to commute to a different village 45 minutes or something away. Is that right?
6: Yeah. So that was the case. But then the Department of Education, a couple of weeks later, so there was different meetings and we'd coverage in the local press and things like that.
1: So between the jigs and the reels,
6: two additional places. Right. So we were delighted and happy days. And then it was like, okay, like the majority of parents now are working full time. My daughter is in creche at the moment. They have an after school facility, but there's no places available. So it's just like, it's just one battle after another. Really, it's like with our education system and our childcare system, it doesn't really reflect the world that we live in at the moment, where parents are working full time.
1: Now, just to explain to me, because I don't have experience of this personally, yeah. Emma, but if you have a spot in a primary school, is there just an assumption then, like, do you just automatically get an after school spot?
6: No, so none of the schools in Dunshaughlin have after school facilities. So literally they're there until 2 o'clock, 1:30, 2 o'clock, and then it's up to the parent then to find who's going to look after them. So there are private...
1: private services, I know that. Yeah,
6: there are private, and they're all full. So they're saying, we haven't even got through last year's wait list, never mind this year's. So I just kind of was like, oh yeah, like, it'll continue on. She's in creche, she'll get a spot there. But that's not the case now. So when my daughter starts school in September, I literally have no idea what we will do, because we work full time, so schools don't start till 9, sometimes 9:20. So for us, that's nearly the middle of the day. So you're just trying to figure out what's going to drop her there and what happens.
1: Presumably, if she's starting school, so she's probably finished around 12 or 12:30 or 1 o'clock or something.
6: Yeah, I think it's 1:30 or something like that.
1: Yeah,
6: like,
1: so where's she going then?
6: So where is she going? So it seems that there are providers that are willing to provide a service to Dunshaughlin, but for whatever reason, if the schools don't have the place, if it's insurance, I don't know, but there are schools in different areas that provide after school until 6 o'clock. But that doesn't seem to be the case around us.
1: How long? It's with your daughter, isn't it, Emma?
6: And
1: when did you first put her name down for one of the schools there?
6: So we had her, so you expressed an interest, I think maybe about 2 years ago, and then you could only formally then apply for a place, I think it was towards the end of last year, for the year 2026, 2027.
1: So you have the place, but now the next problem is after school.
6: Yeah. So we were all delighted, high-fiving ourselves. We had the classes were sorted, and then it's like, what are we going to do now? Yeah. And one of the schools had said that they would provide, so the school that we got a spot in had said they would provide a breakfast club from 8 to 9. So we're like, okay, that could be great, because we can drop her off at 8 and she's there to start school at 9. But then they sent, and it was funny because your researcher got in touch on Friday, and I had literally just gotten that email to say that, that's actually not going to be an option now, so we're not providing a breakfast club.
1: So it's not happening.
6: We have the school spot. It's not happening. Even though I did have an email from a lady who runs a service in County Meath for after school, and she was saying that she hasn't been able to secure that space in a school or a facility in Dunshaughlin for whatever reason. And I'm kind of only learning this
1: as
6: they go. Yeah, I'm like, who looks after what? Where?
1: Well, you're not alone, Emma. If that's any comfort to you, because there's more and more parents getting in touch with us, and the email. If you're in a similar position to Emma today, looking for school, well, not such school places, but maybe after school spots, you can drop us an email. lunchtimelivenewstalk.com. Stay with us, Emma, because I've Mary is on the line. Mary, I believe you're in a similar situation to Emma, is that right?
7: Yeah, so we've got our school place, but no breakfast club, no after school club, and me and my husband both work full time. He actually has to travel a lot for work, so it's going to be on me to do the drop offs and pick ups, and then I have to be in work in Dublin for 9 o'clock, and the school starts at 9:20, and it just won't work, you know. So unfortunately, I'm in a position now where I'm seriously considering giving up my job that I've spent over a decade, you know, building my career, and I have a younger boy as well, and the childcare is $2,000 a month for the two boys. And at this point, even if I wanted to keep paying, it's not even there. Like, he's been on waiting lists, and we actually moved him to the creche he's in now because he had an after school. But he moved from, he was in one creche when he was 11 months, and I went back to work. And then this other creche contacted us when he was 2.5, said they had a place, and they had the after school. So we moved him to the other creche thinking he'll be here. and, you know, this is going to be our plan going forward. And then to find out a few weeks ago that actually he's not going to get a place in the after school, and we're just going to have to try and collect him at 1 o'clock every day.
1: So it's the after school is the problem again for you.
7: Yeah.
1: What part of the country, what county are you in?
7: Actually in Dunshaughlin as well.
1: You're in Dunshaughlin too?
7: Yeah, yeah. And it's frustrating to hear like that there are providers out there that want to provide a service, but that for whatever reason they can't get facilities, or they can't use the school facilities to set up after schools or breakfast clubs. Like, because there's so many parents in Dunshaughlin that are working, that families are working.
1: Commuter belt area for Dublin, right? And that's the scenario that you find yourself in. Yeah. But I mean, it's very disappointing, I can imagine, Mary, for you and the family, and frustrating that you've put all this work into, you know, developing your career, and you're nearly faced, or feel that you're faced with having to give that up. Oh, because
7: seriously, 100%. Like, we don't have grandparents near. We were really relying on this childcare facility to be there. And you think the battle is going to be getting them into the crèche, and then you think the next battle is going to be getting them into the school, and then they get into the school and you're like, oh, but now all of a sudden that after care, that crèche care that we had set up, they're saying, oh, there's just no space, even though he's been in and they have an after school. They just don't have enough room after school.
1: Yeah. Look, it's disappointing, Mary, to hear that, and we're certainly happy to reach out to. I mean, who is in charge of it? Is it the Department of Education, or is it the school themselves? I mean, do you know, Emma?
8: Well, I got on to a local politician here, Darren O'Rourke, and he has, like, it seems that there's no real person that is responsible. Like, there is the provider, it's up to the school whether they take it or not, if they can. But it doesn't seem to be anyone that's responsible for it. And I think that's the problem now, is that we live in a world that most families rely on two incomes, and it is part of the overall childcare system, that not just that once they're in crèche or start school, that's it. Like, as other people will say, that they're willing to provide, like, they're paying for the service as well, but you just actually can't get it.
1: Well, look, we'll try and endeavour to find out, you know, who's actually, or where the responsibility lies with regards to the after schools, and not by way of private services. Bill Clear is with us, Emma and Mary, as well. Bill is an independent Ireland councillor. Bill, you're based in County Kildare. What's the update with school shortages for places for this September there?
9: Yeah, thanks, Andrea. Yeah, look, the stories that Emma and Mary are saying there are exactly what we're hearing all the time. And it's really come to a head here in Naas, in Kildare, with one school, which I think we spoke about before. So this school, because we had 25 children who had no school place during their infancy, the first time in the history of this town ever, older people are telling me that a child is left without a school place. And the department turned to the school and said, will you provide an extra class for junior infants? And of course, the school, being the school, St. Corbin's, excellent school, my own two boys went there, and they said, yes, of course. And then they went through the whole rigmarole of everything, getting organised, everything, talk about everything, and then they informed the parents. Parents are delighted because they were up to their eyes, because they have ECC schemes, which you get 2 years of, and then straight away you go into the school. But the department turned around and said, you can have the class, but you're not getting a teacher, because you're six short of the entire school of a number required for that, which was terribly unfair to think. And the school were up to their eyes, this parent. So this caused a huge, huge...
1: Yeah, because the school had gone and enrolled all these children that were short at no places, and the parents are delighted, and then there isn't enough numbers to get the teacher. To appoint the teacher, is that right?
9: Well, the whole school was six short, you know, but the department asked them to provide a class, they provided a class, and then they turned around and said, sorry, you're not getting a teacher. And now it's happened since, because the school has been so good to try to find an answer to this, and they really struggled. And it's almost something you see in the Waltons, I know that's going back a long time, where now what they're going to do is the first class and senior infants going to be amalgamated into one class. of 34 children, and then that extra teacher is going to be going to take that extra junior infants. So now we have three junior infants classes, and as you can see, and this is because of population increase and the lack of planning because of it. And the two other callers there, Emma Mayer, you know, they're say one battle after another, one battle of the other. And it's not the school's fault. They're trying really, really hard, but there seems to be no planning. And I wouldn't, you know, people say, you know, ministers, this. This is all down to the budgeting within the department, which they've obviously blown it completely, which is unbelievable.
1: Yeah, well, we've contacted
9: the civil servants don't.
1: Yeah, we've contacted the Department of Education today to see what the story is at that school in Naas and Kildare. But so what you're telling us is, Bill, they have actually found, they've come up with a solution, to be fair to them, in the primary school, that there will be a teacher for those students, but it's it means the amalgamation of two other classes.
9: Yeah, and one teacher now is going to have to teach 34 children, which is like when I went to school, and that was not yesterday, that was the numbers we were dealing with. We're supposed to get down. So parents now, so this problem now is being pushed on to the other parents now. And then, of course, you might have a child, you know, the big challenges will be maths and English. They're going to be the big challenges to do all that. And it's going to be really hard.
1: So the parents
9: really
1: of the children in first and second class are aggrieved now about this, I assume.
9: Yeah, well, I mean, you know, rightly so. The department have landed the school in this, and the school, to be, you know, have done everything they can. They don't want to disappoint.
1: They did what they were told.
9: And they did what they're told in the department. And I would argue, and I've asked my own party leader, Mike Collins, to get a meeting with the minister, you know, to say, this was an exception. You asked for this class.
1: Yeah.
9: You asked the school for this class, and then you turned around, like a teacher salary, I don't know, 35,000, you know, this is a thing. And then, you know, this is what we're seeing again and again, the after-school thing, the lunch, everything, the whole, it's happening at a massive rate, and the schools cannot keep up to it. The creches are full, no community creches whatsoever.
1: We've got on, Bill, to the Department of Education today to find out what is the story with the school. It's St. Corbyn's, isn't that right, in Naas? Is it?
9: See
1: if there's any update there. And I'm sure for some of those parents in first and second class, I can kind of tell by some of the messages today, they must be the parents of children that are likely impacted by this. If you want to get in touch, if you want to tell us about the school shortages in your own county, drop us an email at this lunchtime. It's lunchtimelive@newstalk.com. Jason is on the line, Bill, as well. What's your story, Jason?
10: Hi,
1: how are you? How are things?
10: I'm very good. Thanks for asking. I've been living in my locality for 17 years. I'm an employer. I'm self-employed. I run a business. So I employ people. I pay my taxes. I'm married. We own our own house. And we had twin boys. So we enrolled them. We were thinking we would enroll them in the local school, which was 5 minutes from us. They'd get into the community. We're a bit low in the area, so we wanted to make sure that our kids got involved in the local community. So we put them down, and we were told that it was a lottery.
1: Mm.
10: And we said, okay. So we accepted that. And luckily enough, my wife had found another school, which now we're very happy with, however. But we put our name down on that as well, just in case. So 3 weeks before we were supposed to have our kids go to school, we found out that we hadn't got a place in our local school. So fortunately, we had this backup plan for our other kids. However, it's half an hour away. It's a school which is run by a local ETB, so it's not part of the church. And because of that, it suffers. There's a massive inequality between county-run schools versus
1: church. In terms of resources,
10: schools.
1: Is it in funding?
10: In resources. I mean, it was only 50 kids or so in our school. We suffer for SNAs. We suffer for any sports equipment. You know, we get temporary teachers coming in and out every year or so. Now, don't get me wrong, this school is fantastic.
1: Yeah.
10: We're extremely happy with it. We're delighted our kids are there. And the teachers that do work there are doing an incredible job. But it means as parents, we have to be more and more involved in the school to keep it going. I mean, we had, when we first started, there was no after school at all as an option. Now, we've gotten a place there last year. But again, it's under question again this year because of funding. Things like safety on the road to get into the school is an issue. Teacher numbers, as I said, teachers, actual pupils coming to the school every year. I mean, we donated money to the school, et cetera, in various different projects we've taught or organized the school as parents collectively. But the school suffers. And I see other schools, and namely the school that I tried to get my children into first, as sports complexes coming out of its posterior. I mean, there is just so much resources for Catholic-run schools. So the inequality is absolutely it's disgraceful. Because I also pay taxes. My kids are also citizens of this country, and they also deserve an education and a fair shot at things like sports, etc. I mean, the school that we're in actually, you know, educated two county champions in local GAA. Yes, where is the GAA for the school? They're nowhere to be seen. The sports council, no. I mean, I've been on to various different ways of trying to garner money for the school, leader projects, etc. And if it's not for the community, they're not really interested. So we're at a loss, to be honest, every year. So I'm trying to think, well, what can we do to encourage more kids at the school?
1: Just maybe, Emma, on a final point, and Jason, thanks a million for getting in touch and sharing that story with us today. Just, Emma, for yourself and Mary and the other parents in the Dunshaughlin area, are there plans to have further meetings to try and come up with some sort of a backup to your after-school scenario?
8: I think it is, like, we're kind of only realising now that the spaces in, like, our own facility won't be there for next year. So I suppose I've been on to Darren O'Rourke, local TD, and he's going to look into it. He says now the problem is schools are closed at the moment, so it's like we really, like, no, there's no real plans. We don't really know what we're going to do, and September won't be long rolling around.
1: So that's the thing, it'll be around the corner in no time, in between people and holidays and all that goes with that.
8: Completely, yeah.
1: Well, look, keep us posted, Emma, on any developments there. That's Emma, Mary, Bill Clear, who's a counsellor in Kildare, and Jason, thanks for getting in touch to share your stories today. If you find yourself in a similar position, if there's no school space, or maybe you're looking for an after-school spot for this September, do let us know. You can email us lunchtimelive@newstalk.com.
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1: Irish tenor Paul Byram is with me here on the line today. Paul, good afternoon.
11: Good afternoon to you. How are you doing?
1: I'm not bad at all. I believe you're joining us from sunny Spain this Monday afternoon, where you're now a full-time resident.
11: Yes, indeed I am. I'm joining you from a beach called La Malagrita, which is in Malaga city itself. So just had a bite of lunch and joining you guys for a quick chat.
1: Yeah. So you decided...
11: Although you guys are having great weather at the moment,
1: aren't
11: you?
1: Oh, I know. You picked the worst summer to pack up and move.
11: It just looks everybody's delighted. Yeah. The weather's even delighted that I left.
1: It's unbelievable. We've had an incredible 3 weeks and it looks like another good week to come as well, which is great. But you decided, Paul, to, I suppose, to turn what might be an extended holiday into full-time residency. Why did you decide to pack up and move?
11: Well, I mean, look, myself and my wife, Catherine, have been coming to Spain for years, different parts of Spain. And, you know, every time we're down here, I suppose that there's a number of things that kind of stick out. You know, you notice the cost of things are just a hell of a lot cheaper than back home. And, you know, we just always kind of half-heartedly say, God, you know, why aren't we living here? Like, you know, and then we kind of lap it off and then move on. And then the laughs started getting shorter and shorter. And we're like, well, why aren't we actually? Because we don't have any children, and you know, my job, sure, I can be based anywhere, as you know, so I can dip in and out, as I have been for concerts in Ireland and performances or whatever, and I tour the States. So where I'm actually based isn't necessarily an issue for me, you know. And then Catherine got a job opportunity, which allowed her to work remotely, and it was one of these sliding door moments where we were like, okay, it's either now or never. Let's do this, or we'll look back at this in years to come and go, we never did it, we should have done it.
1: Why didn't we?
11: And there was a number of reasons, you know, and here's the thing, like, I'm a proud Dub, I love Ireland, proud Irishman, as is Catherine, she's very proud of being from Ireland. We loved it, and so it wasn't just a quick decision of like, come on, we just go live in the sun. There was lots of factors to it, you know, and I suppose primarily the cost of housing in Ireland was the main driving force for us. Andrea, I got to be honest with you, you know, at the end of each month, you know, we were renting in Dublin and we were saving for, or trying to save for, a mortgage. And I don't need to explain it to any listeners out there, because they know only too well. But, you know, both of us were on a decent wage. We're not wealthy, we're not poor, we're kind of somewhere in the middle there. And at the end of each month, you'd be like, where's our money? Like, what did we do this month that we have, like, very little in savings? And it just, you start totting things up. I mean, our last heating bill, for example, in Dublin was, like, for the 2 months, I think it came in at, like, €400 or something like that, on top of our rent, which I don't even want to go there with you on. And you're kind of going, well, what are we at here, you know? And so there was a number of factors like that. And there is an element of, like, down here, property is cheaper. It's a more attainable goal for us down here. And I think we just felt we were constantly swimming against the tide. I feel it's all encompassing in Ireland now as well with people. It's like, do you own or you're renting? And as soon as you say renting, and maybe this is on me, or I don't know if anybody else out there is feeling the same, but you're kind of made to feel less. Do you know what I mean? You're a lesser person because you only rent.
1: So there was a sort of a stigma. But is that too strong a word?
11: I you're kind of made to feel inadequate almost, you know. And I don't just sound like over dramatic, but there was an element where you're kind of going, God, why don't we own? How does Mary and John across the road, how do they have a house and we don't, you know? And there's always a number of reasons why people are getting on the property ladder, and I begrudge nobody that in any shape or form. Whatever way you do it, do it. And it is great to own, and fair play to anybody that does. But it's also not the be-all and end-all, and I don't think that narrative gets spoken about enough in Ireland.
1: Well, we're sort of obsessed with the property ownership, aren't we?
11: We are. I always kind of joke about the field, you know, it's about owning that little field, you know. And I do think that there's a lot of Irish people out there that are feeling less because they don't own, you know, and they shouldn't. And we decided enough was enough. And we rent down here. And since we've come here, and with the hope to buy eventually, but since we've come here, not one person has asked us, do you own or are you renting?
1: Not where are you renting?
11: Nobody cares. Yeah. What's your
1: plan? How much are you paying?
11: Who are you sending the kids to? You know, like, so there's a number, like, there has been a pressure lifted off us since coming here. Now, we're only here since April, so it's early days. And I, you know, let's talk in a year's time and see where we're at. But you know, it's not easy. It's not plain sailing. And, you know, for anybody out there that's, you know, listening, thinking, God, will we do that? Why should we? Maybe we'll do that. There's a lot to it. And we're a little bit luckier because we just have the dog to be worried about, you know, and it's ourselves. Whereas people with kids and stuff, there's a lot more involved, and the paperwork and all of that involved as well. And there's a lot to it, and you need to really want to do it. And there are pluses and minuses. Mm. You know, as I said, we're learning the language. I had my Spanish class this morning.
1: Did you?
11: God, I'm telling you. I think the only thing I can say properly is no say. I don't know. Go away. And una cerveza. One more beer, please. But you know, it is. There's challenges to it as well as pluses.
1: I can imagine that. But do you feel and not to be asking you about your personal finances, but do you feel that you're now in a position, you know, that there is a bit more in the savings account or the bank account every month than you know back in January and February and March when you were here in Dublin?
11: Yeah,
1: there's an opportunity
11: for sure
1: to save.
11: There is. It's a more attainable target now. You know. And you know, you can, like, look, let's call a spade a spade. If you go for a beer here, it's €3.50, you know, whereas my pint of Guinness in Dublin was €7.60. You know, it's simple little things like that. You know, we don't have a heating bill anymore, which is nice. My gym membership in Dublin was nearly €200. I'm paying €60 here for my gym membership. There's definitely more opportunity to save here. You know, as I said, let's revisit this interview in a year's time and see where we're at.
1: See how you're getting on.
11: Groceries and little things like that. Catherine would be a devil for noticing the prices in the supermarket and stuff like that. But she would say now there's not a huge amount of difference on groceries. Yeah, which is interesting. But eating out and just, you know, going for a sandwich or a lunch or whatever, that's where you'll notice the differences in price, you know. And if you're prepared to do it smart, if you're okay with not eating in fancy restaurants and all the rest, go a couple of 2-3 streets up away from the beach, you'll get great bargains and great prices for dinner and stuff. So you start then looking, what we've been doing is looking at what are the Spanish doing? Where are they going? Because they're not dropping stupid money at dinner lunch. You know what I mean?
1: They're going
11: to the beach. Yeah, they're going to the beach with their sandwiches and their icebox. You know, they're smart. They're very, very smart with their money here, you know. They're very black and white. The humour is different as well, which has caught me out a couple of times.
1: Really?
11: I mean, I take the hand out of everybody. I love taking the mick. and I realise they don't necessarily get it.
1: Yeah. You don't want to be...
11: definitely differences.
1: Cutting off friends so early on. But no, I can understand appreciate the Irish humour. How did your family and friends react at home when you said that you were going to pack up and move?
11: My mom was delighted. Genuinely, she was like, "Paul, you're dead right." She often said to me, "You know, when I was younger, I wanted to do it. She wanted to go to Canada as a young girl with a family, and she never did. And she's always been of the opinion, look, you get one shot at this life, go for it, you know." So she was very much supportive of it. I'm keeping in mind it's only 3. I mean, we were up during the week for her birthday to surprise her, you know, back up to Dublin. So, and I've been back a few times to work. So it's not like we were jumping off to Australia or Canada or somewhere like that. You know, my friends, again, most of my friends weren't surprised. They're like, yeah, I see that, because, you know, again, we were down here quite a bit. I got married in Malaga, you know, we love it here. So nobody was really surprised by it. It is challenge. That is the only challenge about living here for us, is our friends and not having your pals around, you know, that you would just meet for maybe to go for a sauna or a dip or whatever it might be, or go for a pint, go to the gym or whatever. That level of things is tough. And I think when you get to a certain age as well in life, it gets harder to make friends and meet new people and stuff. So that part of it is certainly a challenge for us.
1: Yeah.
11: But you know, like, Mother of God, you should look at our calendar for the summer, and you've got friends visiting every weekend.
1: Well, that's
11: almost
1: the thing. You'll become the kind of the free Jet 2 holidays.
11: Byron Bed and Breakfast.
1: Everybody.
11: Until they get their invoice, Andrea.
1: Exactly, yeah, for everybody looking to stay. But so far, whatever, is it 5 months in at this stage? No regrets, Paul, I take it, from talking to you today.
11: Oh God, no regrets. No,
1: we do.
11: There are pangs of that. Like, let's be, I don't want anybody listening to me thinking, I'm just ringing up going, oh God, it's amazing, leave Ireland, it's great. You know, there's lots of things that we have to say goodbye to, you know, and certain things that aren't, that we don't have here. And that's part of it. But that's also part of the experience, you know. And I would say life is chapters, and this is our chapter now, and hopefully it'll work out great. Yeah. And as I said, I'll be back. I'm doing gigs. I'm still going to be doing gigs in Ireland. I'm still doing gigs in the States and stuff. So I kind of hope nothing really changes, you know. But who knows? And for now, it's working for us.
1: And
11: for now, we have the pressure of, are you renting? Are you buying?
1: People have stopped asking that. You're right, though, when you say it out loud. Yeah. You know, it is a big focus for a lot of people. And Chris has got in touch as well, Paul. He's listening to Paul today. I know exactly where he's coming from. I actually gave up about 4 months ago trying to buy my own house. I'm a 43-year-old man. I'm single. I have a great job. And I still can't get on the property ladder. Yeah. I'm living in a camper van full time, says Chris.
11: Gosh, yeah. Well, I say, I'm 47, Chris. And I'm 47 and... you know, well and good if we can get somewhere that we'll own. And you know, for Chris that's in the camper van, or for anybody else that doesn't have a house out there, or doesn't own a house, or is feeling that it's bleak, it's okay to rent and it's okay not to own, and don't be made feel inadequate just because you don't own. That's a them problem, not a you problem. That's my take on it, you know.
1: When are you back gigging in Ireland?
11: When am I back again in Ireland? I'm not actually going to be back until September. I'm doing the gigs in September, and then I'm back gigging in October, and I've got a whole host of Christmas gigs in December. I'm going to be
9: heading out on the road. I've got Ballycotton. I'm down in the Whale Theatre, and I'm Rathoath and Monkstown. I do an annual Christmas gig, and then I'll be out in the States shaking hands and kissing babies leading up to Thanksgiving. So,
1: yeah, good stuff.
9: You just got to do what you got to do.
1: Absolutely.
9: And especially in my line of work, you're not too different yourself.
1: Yeah.
9: You know, it's one of those things, you don't know what's around the corner. And I think that's it for me as well. I mean, I know Henry McKean, for example, he lost his brother recently. He's obviously a great reporter there in News Talk for you guys. His brother was in my class in school. And he suddenly passed away there recently.
1: That's
9: and was terribly sad.
1: Yeah.
9: And it just reiterated, it shook us all when we heard about Charlie. But it reiterated that life is so short. It passes so quickly. And why get bogged down with the things that really are kind of bricks and mortar? And I think a lot of Irish people need to probably kind of take a look and go, am I getting stressed over something that doesn't need to be stressed about?
1: But you don't need to be worrying about. Paul, look, the best of luck with the future residents in Spain, and I'm sure a lot of our listeners will come across you when you're back home. As I said, your gig's coming up in September. In October.
9: And thanks for having us on.
1: Not at all. It's a pleasure to chat to you, Paul. Enjoy sunny Spain. Emails lunchtimelivenewstalk.com. Sean Moncrief with me. What are you chatting about?
12: We're going to be talking about Zionism. Later on in the week, a group called MAZ, which stands for the Movement Against Anti-Zionism, will be holding a workshop here. They maintain if you're anti-Zionist, you're anti-Semitic. It's the same thing.
1: Okay.
12: And a group of Irish Jews have written a letter to the Irish Representative Jewish Council objecting to the holding of this event. Also, we're going to be talking about if you're a single parent going on holidays,
1: the
12: model is still based on two parents, X amount of kids.
1: Yeah, and the difficulties single occupancy rate as well. That's often very, not much different.
12: Yeah.
1: To a double occupancy.
12: Yeah.
1: So, good stuff. You want to get in touch with Sean from 2 to 4 this afternoon. We were talking about Gareth the Vetting earlier in the show. Paula and Rosemary are just two of the listeners who got in touch.
13: The system is broken. Currently, we have a place-centred Garda vetting. We should be having a person-centred. So our system is broken, and I agree wholeheartedly we need a huge overhaul. Is it working for us in childcare? Absolutely not. We are a sector who currently are suffering from a massive recruitment and retention crisis. When you do, and when you're lucky enough to get somebody, my most recent vetting took 9.5 weeks to come through. Now, in our case, we're legislated to ratios. So if you have somebody who's given their notice, they leave after 2 weeks, which is fair and grand, that's what they have to do, then you wait another 7.5 weeks for somebody. They cannot come on my premises without guard vetting, which is understandably the law. But the delay is causing room closures or children having to not come to creche because you can't get the vetting through on time. The system needs to be fixed.
1: 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Up next, though, here in the programme, Dr. Nina Burns answers your health questions.
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1: Ask the GP. Dr. Nina Burns, who's a GP at Generation Health Medical Clinic, is with me in studio to answer all of your health questions. How's things, Nina?
14: Good.
1: We are right in the peak of a hay fever season, aren't we?
14: We are. And while we're all loving the hot weather, you know, I think the dry heat brings its problems for hay fever. So first of all, obviously, if it's dry and it's dusty, you have a lot more kind of allergens in the air and that can drive it. But also, you know, everyone, it's too hot to kind of sleep without your windows open. Really, a lot of people have the windows open. In Ireland, we love drying our clothes on the line in the fine weather. So it's always just a reminder that unfortunately, like, pollen counts are often highest early in the morning. So when you sleep with windows open, you're getting a nice kind of dose of pollen first thing. And if you dry your clothes on the line, particularly the sheets and towels, and then dry yourself or sleep in them, you're just wrapping yourself in a bed of pollen. So I really feel for people. I suffer with hay fever myself. So it is important as well just to think that there are lots of different treatments, not just antihistamines.
1: Just on that, quite a few people getting in touch talking about the over-the-counter antihistamines not working, doing nothing for their hay fever. What else would you recommend?
14: So do go, I mean, chat to your pharmacist. They can suggest other things, but also go to your doctor because there are some prescription medicines. Mm. Sometimes we increase the dose of antihistamines for some people. We prescribe nasal sprays, prescription anti-allergy eye drops, and there are some other anti-allergy medicines that we can prescribe. So the important thing is to say, like, don't suffer in silence. The symptoms are miserable, and you know, hopefully we can help most people. But it's not something you feel is too silly to go to the doctor. Yeah. People come in and go, oh, it's just hay fever. I know, but I'm like, you know, hay fever is very debilitating when it's bad. Yeah.
1: 087-1400-106 is the WhatsApp number if you have a question for Dr. Nina Burns. This listener over the last couple of weeks, Nina, says they've felt what can only be described as kind of twinges across their breast area. It started on the side of my right breast, now moved to across both, sometimes under the arms as well. I'm 37, 1 year postpartum, but never breastfed. It isn't painful and not constant. It feels like it's muscular. Do you have any thoughts?
14: So I suppose, you know, breast, chest pain, there are so many different causes, and there's a whole load of questions I want to ask this person, mm-hmm. as any doctor would want to. So I think, you know, if you've had pain going on that you can't explain, it's always worth going to your doctor, having a chat, and they can explore asking different questions, just explore what might be the cause of the pain. Yes, a lot of the times it's muscular, but I would never put chest pain down to being muscular if it's lingering without going to see someone and chat about it.
1: So they really need to be the doctor.
14: Yeah, it's just too, I can't really give advice on that because there's so many different things that could be. They definitely need to be assessed and examined, yeah.
1: This listener has a two-year-old who keeps getting little spots under his eyes. They're small, they're red. He's not scratching at them. They don't seem to be bothering him, but they do come and go, and I'm wondering what's causing it.
14: So, you know, we talk about young babies having this thing called milia, which is where they kind of get this little rash. They sometimes call it baby acne. That's often in very young children. But tiny red dots are often what we call folliculitis, just inflammation of hair follicles. If you're using, depending on the creams and things you might be using on their face, or kids sometimes just rub under their eyes when they're tired or whatever, and it can irritate the skin. So it might be just something like that. You can certainly show them to the pharmacist, or, you know, the next time you're in with the GP or book an appointment, go in and have a look. Sometimes they need cream. For the most part, if there's spots that just come, stay a little while, go, and like there's a good gap between, and it's not always the same spot coming back. It's usually nothing too much to worry about. But again, any rash sticking around, always go get it looked at.
1: 087-1400-106. Again, back to antihistamines. Can you take them when you're pregnant? I'm currently 12 weeks.
14: So the older antihistamines, the ones that we call the sedating ones, so Pyritin would be one people would be familiar with, and they are usually considered safe in pregnancy. The newer ones, it's not so much that they're not safe. We don't have big trials showing them, so they're usually only given under doctor's advice. But Pyritin is one you can talk to the pharmacist that is allowed over the counter in pregnancy.
1: And can you take them long term?
14: So you can. I mean, anything in pregnancy, like we say, you know, take them as needed. So Pyritin is not something you have to take every single day, but certainly in hay fever season, if you're miserable and, you know, she's beyond the 12 weeks of pregnancy, then you could take them fairly regularly for a while. But again, if it's something that's going on longer, go see your doctor. So for instance, the steroid nasal sprays that we use, the older one, Beclizone, it comes as a nasal spray, and that can be used in pregnancy. So, there are other options apart from taking antihistamine tablets. And the only reason I say that is the older antihistamines can be quite sedating. You can feel quite tired on them.
1: Listener is a 17-year-old son who had glandular fever last October, went undiagnosed until at the very tail end, still has some lightheadedness and restless legs. Is there anything I can do? Is this normal? He's had a CT scan and an MRI and everything was clear.
14: So glandular fever obviously is one of these post-viral syndromes, you know, glandular fever being a virus, but people commonly can get kind of fatigue after glandular fever, and often eating well, gradual return to exercise and stuff can help. But obviously don't put everything down to the glandular fever. If he's not well, has he had bloods done in the last few months, you know, things like low iron and all that kind of stuff can cause restless legs as well. So it's important just to check that out.
1: This texter, Nina, says they're having a lot of stomach trouble, problems, bad indigestion, cramps, diarrhea. They've also had piles, had the camera. Everything seemed to had the camera done. That was all clear. I'm wondering what it might be. Is there anything I can take that might ease the discomfort?
14: Well, so it sounds like this person's been investigated. I mean, with those symptoms going on, we would obviously rule out things like celiac disease, and then, you know, we would do colonoscopy and gastroscopy if it's ongoing. And usually if all that's normal, the other thing I would do is an ultrasound, make sure they don't have gallstones, which sometimes can lead to stomach issues. But if that has all been done and everything's clear, then it's most likely what we call irritable bowel syndrome. And the treatment for that varies hugely from person to person. There are lots of different dietary approaches. There are some medications we can prescribe, can help. Peppermint tea can be very soothing for the wind. So go talk to your doctor, go see a dietitian, review your diet. Sometimes you can identify a couple of triggers. If it's irritable bowel, one I always say is garlic and onions are two of the biggest triggers for people for irritable bowel. So, you know, keep a food diary. If you have bad symptoms, look at everything you ate.
1: And what's
14: you
1: might.
14: find a common denominator. Artificial sweeteners is another one. So chewing gum and stuff like that, you swallow a lot of air. Artificial sweeteners can cause bowel irritation. So if this person drinks a lot of diet drinks, sugar-free gum, that kind of stuff, they can create a lot of wind in the gut as well. So maybe have a look at that.
1: Yeah, but yeah, and dietitian meeting a dietitian, or appointment.
14: Yeah, and I think if you're going to go see someone like a dietitian, it's really helpful. And even going to your doctor, like write down everything you've eaten for the few weeks before. And especially if it's a day you've had a bad flare, write down everything you ate in the previous 24 hours. I know that feels like a lot of work, but sometimes you do that a few times and one thing just jumps out and then you know what your trigger is.
1: You know what it is. Yeah. This listener was recently bitten by a mosquito. Their leg is inflamed. They've been using anti-itching creams to try and ease the itch, but it's still actually, it's very swollen. Am I going to need an antibiotic to try and reduce that?
14: So some people react more to insect bites than others. So apart from the anti-itching cream, taking an antihistamine can help. But sure, yes, if it's staying very red, and particularly if the redness is spreading, it might have become infected from the scratching more from the bite. So we sometimes start with like an antibiotic cream, but some people do need antibiotics by mouth. So if this has been around for a while, it's not getting better, you should go to the doctor and have it looked at.
1: Yeah. I'm after developing what I think is called a floater in my right eye in the past 2 weeks, seeing black spots, and now I've blurred vision, like a shadow in the eye. It's for a 58-year-old man. I was told by the optician that it will settle down, but it's really interfering now with my vision, and my eyes actually seem really dry too as well.
14: Okay, so floaters are kind of like little black spots that move in the eye. It sounds like this person has gone to the optician and had an eye exam. And floaters themselves, once the eye has been checked and pressures and all that kind of stuff are okay. But floaters shouldn't cause blurring of vision, and they certainly shouldn't cause a shadow. So I suppose if you have a sudden onset of a shadow in an area of vision, that can actually be a clot behind the eye, and that's one sign of stroke. So if you suddenly lose some of your vision, you should treat that as like those fast signs in stroke and go to a doctor. From what I can tell from this person is this is going on a while, but I wonder, was the shadow there when you saw the optician? Because usually people are getting shadows or blurring of vision. The opticians will do a good eye check, but they would normally then recommend going on to see an ophthalmologist, which would be an eye doctor, to see does any treatment need to happen to the back of the eye. So really, what I would say to this person, if this just happened today, you should see a doctor today. If this is something going on a while,
1: In the past two weeks.
14: But I just wonder, is the blurred vision new? Because if you've blurring a vision, the opticians wouldn't normally say it'll ease off. So if there's a blurring of vision is different to floaters. Okay. Floaters in themselves can kind of feel like there's something in front of your eye and it moves, but they shouldn't cause a permanent shadow or blurring specifically.
1: Okay.
14: It's just teasing those two things out. So definitely go have a chat with your doctor about that. Yeah.
1: I think I have a nail infection. Listener wondering, can they still get a manicure?
14: So obviously you should not go and get a manicure if you have an active infection. In the same way, if you have a foot infection, you shouldn't go get a pedicure. All salons should be using sterile equipment. Obviously they should be, when you're getting a pedicure, you should ask for this. They can put like a plastic coating on the bowl to know that the bowl hasn't been used by anyone else. And obviously we would like to think that everywhere sterilizes in between. But, if you have an infection and that's not happening to the next client, you could pass it on. And also if the instruments being used are not being fully sterilized in between. So I suppose the obvious answer is no. If you have an infection, don't go get a manicure.
1: I'm a minute, Nina, because I can imagine now for a lot of our listeners, they're probably thinking when you say that. So the bowl should really be fully sterilized.
14: Well, they should be cleaning it between uses. It's funny, I was in the States recently and I was in California and I got my nails done and I was talking to someone and they all line the bowl with what looks like a clear shower cap before, in between every use. And by law, they have to do that in California. And I noticed here after COVID, some places were doing it. My daughter was saying there's one salon she goes to where you can pay extra to have it. But,
1: to make sure it's sterilized.
14: Well, places should be cleaned in between, especially when you're, the instruments they use to go under your nails and around and trim the cuticles and all that, those should be sterilized in between use. Now, they can do it like they used to do hairdressing things. But it is important, especially when it comes to foot care.
1: Absolutely,
14: I'm sure there's lots of hygiene of where you're going. Yeah.
1: People listening to you saying that thinking, was my place do that the last time I went?
14: Yeah, so just particularly for feet. I mean, for hands, files and stuff, I suppose it's different. Nails are dead cells, do you know what I mean? But certainly if you're doing foot care and taking dead skin off and things like that, then you want to make sure that everything is clean.
1: Dr. Nina Burns, GP, Generation Health Medical Clinic. You can get more from Nina on X at Dr. Nina Burns, and their website is generationhealth.ie. Nina, thanks a million for joining us here on the programme. 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You can get all of our chats, conversations, podcasts. They're all on the Go Loud app. My thanks to the production team. The show was produced today by Heather Blackburn, research by Laura Hannan and Rory Galvin and Molly Coleman. The editor is Aisling Murr. Michael Quilligan was on sound. Sean will keep you company next, and we'll chat to you at midday tomorrow.
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2: Benjamin Netanyahu's government in Gaza and the West Bank are ongoing. That catastrophe hasn't gone away, and it's worth remembering that not all Israelis approve of what's going on, nor do all Jews. And a lot of this centres around opposition to Zionism. But this week, the Jewish Representative Council of Ireland will be hosting a training course run by the Movement Against Anti-Zionism, or MAZ. MAZ maintains that anti-Zionism and anti-Semitism are effectively the same thing. A group of Irish Jews have now written to the Representative Council objecting to this event, among them Ria Chernyak-Labov, who is an artist and lecturer. Ria, good afternoon to you.
3: Good afternoon, thank you for having me.
2: Could you define what is Zionism?
3: I think it has become a really contentious term, and what it once meant is not what people mean by it now. Obviously, a lot of terms evolve over time. So when you, or the way I would describe Zionism with a capital Z, would be a political ideology striving for Jewish statehood. There were other countries considered, not just Palestine, but there's absolutely no doubt that Jews were in need of safety, and Europe was not providing them with safety. So it's completely understandable that they would want somewhere where they felt protected. But what Zionism has turned into, I mean, it's contentious from the very beginning, because, of course, the mythic a land without a people for a people without a land, or if I'm getting that in the right order, of course, there were people on the land. So as soon as you want to grant someone statehood at the expense of people who are already living there, you're into territory that's going to be really, really deeply problematic. And obviously, over the last century, we've even before the Balfour Agreement. But we're talking about a conflict that is deeply complicated. And when people say that they're Zionists, sometimes at their most basic, they mean that they believe in the right of the Jewish people to have a state. But of course, now we've seen, like a lot of other countries, a huge rise in the far right. So we have government ministers in Israel identifying as religious Zionists and ultra-Zionists, who are the ones who are believing in what they call the Greater Israel, where they are spreading out the borders. They obviously have gone into rather a large portion of Lebanon, they are absolutely crushing the West Bank. The settlers, the settler movement, and the growth of new settlements is really terrifying, and it does feel as if this modern zealotry and type of Zionism is moving far beyond concerns for Jewish safety, and it's into expansionist kind of colonial territory, where Itamar Ben-Gvir and Bezalel Smotrich, who are in the Knesset at the moment, they refer even to the West Bank as Judea and Samaria. They don't refer to it by its legal name anymore. They're referring to the land in biblical terms. And obviously, as somebody who advocates for human rights and adherence to international law, Zionism needs to be unpacked, and it needs to be, we need to be able to be critical of it without it being considered somehow anti-Semitic, because that's not what's happening.
2: Now, and you define yourself as non-Zionist rather than anti-Zionist.
3: And I think there's a lot of complications and nuances around those kind of words. Like, if you said you were non-racist, people would be like, well, that's great, but you should be anti-racist.
2: Yes.
3: It's not enough to be passively sitting there saying, well, I'm not into that myself. We should all be active and anti-racist. And when it comes to Zionism, I am anti the ideology of Zionism.
2: Well, anti what it is, has become, because originally, I suppose, the idea of Jewish people wanting to have safety and their own state.
3: That's safety and their own state is one thing, but I don't personally politically agree with ethno-nationalism. I don't think there should be any

0: country in the whole world where one religion has greater human rights than people who live among them. And in Israel, it's according to the ICJ and a huge amount of UN reports and different NGOs, it has been as heartbreaking as it is for a lot of Jewish or Israeli sympathetic people to acknowledge that it's become an apartheid state, or that it was always an apartheid state. Like, when you study the conviction rates of Israelis versus Palestinians, or their rights to purchase land, their travel documents, it's not an equal society. And of course I want Jews to be safe. I want them to be safe everywhere, and I want them to be safe in Israel. But you can't expect a state to give preferential rights to one group based on their faith or ethnicity. So we're looking at systemic change in Israel that would grant Palestinians their equal rights. I don't think that's in any way radical.
1: In Ireland, now there was, as I understand it, there was an anti-Zionism conference a few weeks ago. Did that affect the temperature among the Jewish community in Ireland?
0: I'm sure it did. I'm sure that it was quite frightening. There were certainly, like absolutely every movement, there's a spectrum. There are going to be people who are more extreme than others. I received a huge amount of backlash and harassment because I endorsed the Congress. But I'm in academia. I am hardwired to advocate for dialogue. And we had people like the incredible Francesca Albanese, from the UN. We had Ilan Pape speaking. We had Ramzi Baroud speaking. There were so many incredible academics, activists, pacifists, historians speaking. And there has to be a space for dialogue. And I think that just the very word anti-Zionist has become something so kind of polarizing that the Jewish community saw that event with out and out hostility without really researching who the speakers were and what kind of topics would be discussed. I think there's an awful lot of misconception about what it means to challenge Zionism. And the reason we started using Zionism as a term was because when you say anti-Israel, I'm not anti every Israeli. Yeah. My father's Israeli. I know a lot of left-leaning Israelis, and I follow a huge amount of grassroots organizations in Israel who are doing the peace work. Like, I follow like people like Combatants for Peace or Standing Together, and the Parents Circle, like people who grieve together, Palestinians and Israelis. There's an incredible duo called Ma'oz Inon and Aziz Abu Sara, and they are Palestinian and Israeli who are touring the world talking about peace and publishing kind of like a forward-looking strategy for how you build the day after. And I also recently heard even a huge amount of Israelis who are vehemently opposed to what's going on, who have left Israel. A whole bunch of people are planning to fly back to Israel in October to vote in their elections, now that they finally are talking about elections, because they want to make it different. And they absolutely abhor Netanyahu and everything that this government and this entire genocide has represented for their country. So I absolutely, I have no patience for people vilifying every Israeli. I have no patience for people considering all Jews to be somehow collectively responsible for the actions of Israel. Because, like absolutely every faith, there is diversity and we're not a monolith.
1: Yeah. Have you found that actually since this all started, that you know, if someone learns you're Jewish, that you have to somehow defend Netanyahu?
0: Oh, yes. It has happened to me so many times, and I'm a visual artist, and quite a bit of my research over the last couple of years has centered on Jewish identity. I was doing research over in the Jewish ghettos in Vilnius, and then I was over in Bologna recently looking at a Jewish ghetto that was built in the 1500s. And when people realize you're Jewish, they very often either there's radio silence where they're just so afraid of like, oh Lord, how will I not offend this woman if they think that I'm pro-Israel? But equally, they don't seem to understand that that's why I have reached the point of politics that I'm at, because I recognize patterns where you're ghettoizing people, or you're not allowing them to own land, or you are making them have different identification documents. Like, genocide doesn't happen overnight. It happened to the Jews very systemically, slowly and steadily, making people second-class citizens and dehumanizing them. So when you study that, you recognize it happening against any demographic. Mm. And so this isn't about it being Israel or Palestine. I will adhere those principles to any conflict I see, or any people who are being disenfranchised.
1: Yeah. Now, Maz now is would they be, would you categorize them at least as an extremist organization?
0: I think at their very core, yes. I think this is them. To me, this flyer is extreme. But to them, it seems as if they've put their most palatable front-facing foot forward, inviting people to basically tackle the scourge that is anti-Semitism, and labelling anti-Zionism as contemporary anti-Semitism.
1: That's what the label says. Anti-Zionism as the new anti-Semitism. Understand it, confront it, stop it.
0: Yeah.
1: So they're upfront about their beliefs in that.
0: What they're doing, this is a really, really pivotal part of the IHRA definition of anti-Semitism. So the IHRA is the International Holocaust Remembrance. They basically, and even the drafter of the definition has now come forward years later and said that it's been weaponized and it has not been used in the way that he intended it when he drafted it. But this definition of anti-Semitism, the definition is very, very straightforward. It's just that anti-Semitism is a form of racism where you are hating people based solely on the fact that they're Jewish. But there are these 11 contemporary examples, they're clauses, and I think 7 of the 11 apply to criticism of Israel. So they are saying that criticizing Israel is an act of anti-Semitism. And Micheál Martin, much to my horror, endorsed this definition.
1: They dragged their feet for a long time, though. I think they're one of the last to do it.
0: They were. Yeah. And there's immense international pressure, as if you don't endorse this, that you don't care about Jewish people's safety and anti-Semitism. Whereas there are so many Jewish people who are absolutely disgusted at this definition. And to me, at least, we don't need a specific and politically connected definition. When somebody is racist, you know they're being racist. It's the same with Islamophobia. Like, you find that when something international happens in a country that's predominantly Muslim, all Muslim people in other countries face backlash and additional layers of racism, and within any number of countries that are not connected. So I think anti-Semitism is similar, where I'm not going to understate the rise in anti-Semitism, because it's very real. And I face just as much of that, though I'm pro-Palestine, as anybody who's not. But I feel as if it's not enough to make me stay silent.
1: Yeah.
0: If you see atrocities, it's your obligation to say that that's not right.
1: Maz, when they have this training session on Thursday, do you have any idea of what it is they're training people to do?
0: I guess it's maybe the overarching strategy is to muzzle anybody who wants to speak out as an anti-Zionist. So if an organization, I imagine, were to host speakers who are very critical of Israel, they are building a framework where it would be, it says in the flyer, libel. Like, that's a legal framework. You're threatening people that it will be illegal to speak out against an ideology that is incredibly problematic, and that millions of people object to. And I know that Zionism, it's not, there's more Christian Zionists in the US than there are Jewish ones. And if you've ever heard of Pastor Hagee speaking for KUFI, the Christians Union for Zion, or for Zionism, they really are dogmatic Zionists. So this is targeting, given the nature of this organization, Jewish anti-Zionists. But that's nothing to say of all of the other people from other faiths and religions who are critical of the ideology of Zionism, where it shouldn't be okay for any of us that they are perpetrating an illegal occupation and a genocide, which is the gravest of human rights crimes, and that we, when we criticise it, run the risk of being of libel and anti-Semitism.
1: Were you surprised that the JRCI decided to host this event?
0: I'm not entirely sure I was surprised. I was very disappointed. Mm-hmm. The JRCI have gone to lengths to pressure for the endorsement of the IHRA definition, and they have unequivocally expressed their solidarity with Israel. But I think for me, growing up in Ireland as a Jewish person, there are only a few thousand of us. So I feel like hosting an event that's this divisive and basically encouraging people to combat their peers. It says in it, learn how to shut it down and target those who are spreading anti-Zionism. And within such a small community, to bring in an international organization that are intent on vilifying Jewish people who speak out against the actions of Israel, I guess I was really disappointed and upset. Mm.
1: Does that make you, under this definition, anti-Semitic then? Or how does
0: Apparently,
1: that work?
0: I've been anti-Semitic for years because of my criticism of Israel, which is absurd because obviously I've dedicated so much time to highlighting anti-Semitism and to fighting racism in all its forms that under these definitions, that's exactly what it says.
1: Yeah. Now you you have sent this letter expressing a lot of what you've been saying to us here today, and 30 people signed it. Were there other people who maybe didn't want to sign it?
0: Yes.
1: Or people on either side of this who were scared to stick their head over the parapet?
0: Absolutely. And when I had a public version. I went back to the 30-something signatories and, at least 10 of them weren't in a position to sign it publicly for either their jobs or because they are connected to very prominent Jewish families. And I said to them, and this is a huge act of faith for somebody in me, that if I ask you to sign something or if I write something with you, that obviously we're hoping that the JRCI respect GDPR. It's not for, if we are members of the community, we're entitled to express our objections to this without further leading it into this territory where people will be harassed and there will be repercussions. But yeah, there were several people who said, I completely agree. I just cannot face any more backlash from saying anything. People in their 70s said that. People in the public sphere, people who were school teachers who didn't want their employers to be getting messages that you have an anti-Zionist working for you. It's really, I mean, that ship has sailed for me, but it has not been easy.
1: Yeah, I imagine not. Miriam wants to know, can you ask your guest if she has an opinion on the Jerusalem Declaration definition of anti-Semitism as an alternative to the IHRA definition?
0: There is a lot of preference among certain circles for the Jerusalem Declaration definition. I personally don't feel the need to endorse either. Mm. I feel that it needs to be integrated into anti-racist strategies and definitions more broadly. I don't want to reinforce Jewish exceptionalism as if bigotry against us is any different than anybody else. Every single demographic that faces racism or, let's say, ableism or misogyny, we all understand that it's a kind of... we need to tackle it all. And I think making a really robust anti-racist campaign and letting people know that it's not acceptable to target people based on their gender, faith, religion, ethnicity, any of it. But I don't feel the need to get down to the niggly specifics of what defines anti-Semitism. I think we know hate speech when we see it, and we need to trust that anti-racism can protect us all together. And yeah, none of us are safe till all of us are safe.
1: Yeah. Have you received a reply?
0: Not as yet.
1: No.
0: I wait.
1: Yeah, we actually did also put in a request to the JRCI, asking for a statement. We haven't received one either, and if we do get it, we'll read it out on air. Ria, thank you so much for coming in to speak with us today. That was Ria Cherniak-Labov there. We'll take a break, back in a couple of minutes.
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1: Now, time for four questions where we look back over the weekend and forward to the week ahead. The four questions as ever are, what delighted you over the weekend? What annoyed you over the weekend? What did you learn? And what are you looking forward to? The people here to answer them are Donal O'Donoghue and Maya Dunphy. Good afternoon to you both.
3: Good afternoon.
1: So you were delighted by going camping, which you said you were going to go. You thought you were going to be delighted and you were disappointed, Donal.
3: I was delighted and disappointed altogether. What happened was, we headed off on Friday, took Friday off, and I had the call again, actually, from my brother-in-law, the guy who we poured the concrete foundations for. Mm-hmm. He had another pour. So I had to head over there first thing Friday morning and help to unload another 15 tons of concrete into his foundations, which had the knock-on effect that Leanne and the kids had to travel to the campsite alone and do all the setup of the tent and the picnic tables and the air mattresses and all that good stuff. But we went down, we spent 3 days in Rathdrum on the River Avonmore, so it's Hidden Valley is the name of the campsite. It was absolutely fantastic. We booked this a year ago, and we happened to pick the fabulous weather.
1: Lucky one. Yeah.
3: Really lucky. So yeah. I felt really happy with the whole thing. It really felt like you could have been anywhere. You could have been in France, you could have been in Spain or Italy. It was absolutely lovely. We got to go kayaking. I did capsize, and Meadow, who's only 9 years of age, could only kayak in reverse. I don't know, something, you know, in the neurological pathways, she just liked the backward motion, so she kept reversing into the banks. But it was very wholesome. We did have neighbours next to us that were a little bit anti-social when it comes to camping, because there's a whole kind of camping subculture that exists where you've got people that are arriving in flashy new SUVs with these really fancy campers, and then you've got people like ourselves who've, you know, bought the tent and packed up the car to everything you can fit in it, and everybody gets on very well. I'd say 99% of the people were really pleasant. They're all out kind of playing badminton or a bit of tennis in the green areas. But we did have some people that we might come to later that were a little bit less than pleasant.
1: Were they not friendly, though?
3: They were friendly. There was three tenths of them. So they were kind of an extended family. And I'd say they do this every year. But they booked three campsites, but they decided to put a fourth tent up in the walkway, obstructing everybody from walking through. Yeah. Okay. And then their playlist.
1: They're not here to defend themselves, of course.
3: So they are, actually.
1: How close are the tents? Like, can you hear somebody fart in another tent?
3: They're about 6 metres apart. So it's not close enough for flatulence, but you could hear their playlist.
1: Okay.
4: Yeah, not
1: fair
4: really
1: enough.
4: Solid walls there.
1: Yeah. Mm-hmm. On a positive note, you actually saw people, you know, civic responsibility and people doing nice things.
4: Not just people, young lads, Sean.
1: Oh my God.
4: I was delighted by an unexpected display of civic responsibility. Now look, the expression, this is why we can't have nice things, I hate to say it, often applies to Irish people. We are not great at civic pride, and I don't know why. I remember being in Australia 25 years ago, and I was very young, and we were in a very rough part of Cairns, far north Queensland, and there was a municipal park, and they had public barbecues, these beautiful brick barbecues. And someone said, you can't book them, just turn up. We turned up on Sunday and there was a gang of lads finishing up, and they were so drunk they couldn't stand or see, and they were cleaning up. And I was like, this is amazing. And they were like, oh, well, you see, if we mess it up, then we can't use it next week. So that was their logic. That should be the motto for every council. If you mess it up, then you can't use it again either. But we don't tend to apply that. But I was in Golden Bridge. I was in Richmond Barracks last week. Did a walk up by the canal, and I saw a gang of young lads playing music loudly, a couple of e-scooters, drinking cans. I did my middle-aged eye roll, walked back in our lane. They were cleaning up after themselves, Sean, and I had to go over and say something. I said, lads, you're amazing. One rolled his eyes, one said, thanks a mil. But he goes, no, come on, put that can in. They were putting their cans in bags to take
1: That's
4: them
1: good.
4: With them. Isn't it amazing? Heartwarming.
1: That is heartwarming.
4: Well done,
1: plus
4: those lads.
1: Plus your amazing facility for different accents as well.
4: Thanks, Sean.
3: But there is something there. Like, what is it in... You see that sometimes. There's a small percentage of the population that we're just different to other Europeans. Like, whether it's in a fast food restaurant, people actually putting their rubbish on the tray and bringing it back to the bin. I know most people do it, but there's a good percentage of people that just stand up and walk away or that'll leave the litter.
4: The outdoor thing, though, and things that, you know, our local playground's been vandalised more times than I care to remember. There were new benches put in the street where I live and they were graffitied and damaged the first day. And there's something like the Aussies can be very uncouth, and especially in far north Queensland. But there's something about they has an outdoor life, and they said, well, if we make a mess, then we can't use it either. And I don't know, you know, it goes back to being taught in schools and teaching civics and those things, but I was just really impressed with these young lads. And important, like, credit where it's due.
1: Okay, fair dues. I know that's heartening to hear. So you're, what annoys you is when people think they're the main character in their own...
5: Well,
1: which can apply to anywhere, really, I suppose.
3: Yeah, I suppose it kind of triggered me a little bit because we were on the camping trip and everybody is, when it comes to that civic duty, everybody was being, you know, good community members, apart from these people that were next to us that, you know, pitched the extra tent. They'd also taken two parking spaces and the playlist of their music was, look, we all have different tastes in music, but there's a level that was kind of the norm that was acceptable in terms of the volume of the music, and they were just, it was every little thing, and I just thought, okay.
1: What was on their playlist, or did you recognize any of it?
3: Yeah, it was a bit of like, hey, Frankie, do you remember me? It was kind of, it was early 80s, syrupy pop, but played very loudly and sang along to.
4: Do you know what those people thought, Donald? They said, this guy let his partner and kids set up the tent, and he rocks up late.
1: Yeah, he rocks up and starts complaining.
4: Sits down as a drink. We're not taking this. Somewhere, someone's telling a story about you.
3: That's karma.
4: There was no concrete. There was no concrete.
1: Yeah, yeah. So you were annoyed by the bonfire. Like, in fact, the bonfires, and actually, funny enough, there's so much else going on. It's not like we didn't notice the 12th is coming up, but usually there's more media kind of razzmatazz about it.
4: There's so much else going on. I think it kind of went under the radar a little bit until two people's houses burnt down and a man fell off and was killed. But it feels to me it's become very insidious over the last number of years. And it's now quite, I mean, it's always been inflammatory and it's always been quite incendiary, but it feels like it's getting more and more just more and more dangerous up there. Now, there's organised bonfires that kids go to and they're actually really nice events. But it's not just, I mean, the scale of these giant pyres. And a friend of mine lives up there and she said, you wouldn't believe the huge one, I won't say where it is, near where she lives. The lads, underneath those pallets, they were bringing in old chest freezers, broken washing machines, there was a sofa, they were piling up electrical goods and sofas and then putting the pallets around them. She said, the burning plastic and the toxicity in the air, and she said the embers blowing around the place, it feels like it's, you know, been taken up a notch now. And it, I don't know, I wonder, does it have a place? Can we? That is not a cultural thing that we need to respect.
1: Well, yeah,
4: 50-foot
1: I mean,
4: pallet
1: the
4: pies.
1: Days when they'd have a pope on the top of it now seem quite benign.
4: Yeah.
1: And it seems like anti-Catholicism, in some such situations at least, has been replaced by naked racism.
4: Yeah, absolutely. Well, that's the thing about sectarianism, can kind of be, it can be shifted.
1: It's,
4: it has very much been, and it's...
3: And the other thing is that there's also a lot of theft involved because the pallets aren't available for purchase. All those pallets are rented pallets that remain in the ownership of the vendor that supplies them. So,
4: and they're quite expensive.
3: So
1: really?
3: Commercially, you've got to think about it. You know, if you
1: never
3: did a pallet,
1: considered that. Where did they get them from?
3: Well, if you did a pallet count, and then I'm not sure what the pallet unit price is, but I bet a listener knows and might text us.
4: Yeah, there's a lot of logistics companies because I used to work on them a long time ago. But they had to, at certain times of year, and even down here for bonfire season here, they have to get extra security for warehouses. Mm. People break in and rob the pallets.
3: Yeah.
4: Yeah, that's a lot of money.
3: And there's a sustainability thing where there's a company that goes around collecting pallets rather than people, you know, disposing of them, burning them.
4: Yeah.
3: So when you think about the amount that are used up there, putting all the sectarianism aside, it's a lot of theft involved.
4: It's intimidating. I just don't know if this is culturally significant and if it's something that we should be ignoring anymore.
1: Mm.
4: Not going to be popular, I know. But
1: I know.
4: There are smaller ones.
1: I suppose it's one of those things that's going to have to be in the fullness of time and before a border poll, we'll have to figure all that stuff out. Though if a group of dodgy looking young fellas turn up and say, can we have a few pallets? Are you going to say no?
3: As long as they clean up after themselves.
1: After they burn your place down. What did you learn? You learned about our population, Donald.
3: Well, it kind of struck me. So the population, and because I work in recruitment, our population is now 5.5 million people. We've got 2.8 million people working, which we've never had before. And we're in this position now where Ireland is seen as kind of, you know, almost the jewel of the European Union. million. And then you compare our public services, our transport, our infrastructure to what you see when you travel to other European countries. And we're so far behind. So that's what kind of, I suppose, the learning for me was, you know, you look at cities in the UK, you look at their infrastructure, which, okay, was built at the

0: peak of the empire on colonial money. But it feels like we've always been playing catch up in Ireland. And now that we're running budget surpluses, you just wonder when do we actually have, or when will we actually have the infrastructure and services that we should have?
1: Does it not all come back to planning? I mean, our planning laws, and we take so long to do anything. If I see one more kind of CGI rendition of the Metrolink, I'm going to scream. Can we not just get on and get things built? We're not. I mean, they had colonial money. We now have all the tech money. We're not using it properly at all.
2: Is there also, though, a nervousness in this country about, and it's become a hyper-neurosis about transparency? Because, you know, so many things happened in the past, maybe we're a bit dodgy. Now everything has to be so transparent that everybody can object to every single stage of it. Whereas, say, in such as in France, they can issue ministerial orders and say, no, we're building that.
1: Yeah.
2: There'd be war if they did that here.
1: Yeah, I mean, there's a happy medium. I mean, Spain is even worse, and there's parts of Spain where if they're buying up kind of, say, 5-6 houses in an area and one won't sell, they will just start building and they will encroach on your house until you actually leave. We don't want that.
2: Okay, that's heavy-handed.
1: Yeah, I know, that happened to a friend. We'd been attacked before the house was knocked down. But there's a happy medium, and the layers we have here that, like you say, anybody can object.
0: It just struck me the other night.
1: And the nihilism of it, you know.
0: I was driving and I was thinking to myself, you know, there's traffic on the M50 and it's 11 o'clock at night on a weekend. And you're thinking, like, there's always traffic in this country now. There's so many more people around than there were when we were kids. There's so many more people paying tax. But when are we going to start feeling the love?
1: Yeah.
2: Well, I often wonder, where is everyone going at 11 o'clock at night?
1: Well, I was a great advocate for public transport for years, having learned to drive only a few years ago. I said, no, I live in town, I don't need to drive, I shouldn't need to drive. But the fact is, if you have to be somewhere at a certain time, public transport is not reliable, and that's a big thing.
2: Yeah, that is a real shame.
1: Yeah.
2: So, you're running your 5K that you mentioned before on the 24th of July. Are you one of, because, you know, there's a whole thing on Instagram about these selfish men who go off congratulating themselves for running marathons, and they're leaving their partners and children at home completely neglected.
1: To put up tents?
2: Yeah.
0: Absolutely not. Absolutely not. No, look, there's a charity race. We mentioned it at the beginning of last month, because back then I was starting to train. So, you know, 4 or 5 weeks ago, I couldn't run 3K. I was really out of shape. I was carrying too much weight. And the charity race came up because a lady called Anne-Marie Comey passed away 2 years ago where I live in Summerhill. And she had a battle with breast cancer. She passed away, and the local residents have started to do this charity race every year to raise money for the Irish Cancer Society. Anne-Marie left behind a husband and 4 small children, so she was a really integral part of the community. And the knock-on effect of this has been, like, training for the race over the last 4 or 5 weeks. Like, I just wanted to be able to run 5K, so I used AI as my trainer because I didn't want to invest in a personal trainer. But I've got to the stage now where I'm consistently running 5K in less than 30 minutes. So the goal for the 24th of July is to run it sub 29 minutes. And it's just something to say that, look, when there's a cause that comes up like that and you've got yourself out of shape, that actually with a little bit of effort and a little bit of AI, you can get there.
2: Yeah.
1: And that will have to sponsor you.
2: Yeah. And Maya, is there going to be a party? Your son going to have a party?
1: Yes, mine's far more personal. My son is turning 11 this week, and I only have one child, so, you know, motherhood's a numbers game. I only get one go at every milestone. He's turning 11 on Friday. I've never had a birthday party in my life. I had a joint 21st with my best friend, because she was keen on having one. I was like, yeah, okay. Since then, nothing. And he's quiet, and I'm trying to encourage him to not be like me in that respect. So last year he had big-ish party. It was only 15 kids. And he actually said, I found that overwhelming. So I respect that. So
2: we
1: have 4 kids this time, and it's going to be great fun.
2: Okay, pizza. And will you wear shorts to it?
1: Will I wear shorts? Well, yeah, that's what I've learned this week. I've learned to wear the shorts. I'm like many Irish people. I behave like I have different legs in this country. I will wear shorts on holiday in Spain or France, but I won't wear them here. So this week I went out and bought, I had some old shorts. I was telling Donald about it, put it on Instagram. I found some old shorts for any woman at my age. Kate Moss's first range in Topshop 20 years ago. I still have them. They're like denim knickers, and I put them on.
2: Ooh.
1: It looked like an industrial accident, a sausage factory. And I was like, no one needs to do this. So they were peeled off. They still fit, but it wasn't pretty.
2: Okay.
1: So I went out and I bought some nice, just beige shorts. And Donald said, oh, I know the ones. Yeah, I know the ones. How did you describe them?
0: The soccer mom shorts, wasn't it? It's kind of the chino mid-length sensible.
1: Yeah, sensible midlife shorts.
0: Which I'm actually wearing a chino short at the moment.
2: Yeah, okay, which actually you're wearing, yeah. Okay. Maya, have fun at the party, Donal.

0: enjoy the soccer with the rest of the mums.
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0: Although solo traveling is increasing in popularity, those people can still run into problems booking rooms or restaurant tables. The model seems to be set up for couples, and single parent families have very similar problems. One parent plus kids doesn't seem to compute a lot of the time. This is something Linda O'Sullivan has encountered. Good afternoon, Linda.
2: Good afternoon. How are you?
0: Not too bad. So if you're booking a holiday online, is it always the case that it assumes that if there's children, there will be two parents?
2: Yes. So more often than not, if I'm booking in Ireland or abroad, the automatic assumption, if you look at family breaks or, you know, family resort, is that it's two adults with two children. So the gentleman's family as such. So it's not set up for one parent and two children or one child. So more often than not, I've experienced it in Ireland. I've had to ring hotels and explain I am one parent with children because, you know, again, they try and charge or say that it's a room for two adults, two children.
0: Yeah. And generally speaking, even if you've had to ring up, are they amenable to changing that?
2: Yes, and like there's a number of well-known family resorts in Ireland, family hotels with, you know, Christmas experiences, etc., that I've had really good positive interactions with. But I think, I suppose, it's kind of the stereotypical outlook of what a family is and what they perceive a family to be. But, you know, fortunately, a lot of the hotels in Ireland, they have been accommodating and are kind of, you know, advertising solo family holidays, etc. But we need to see more of that because we know that Ireland doesn't look like that. You know, the demographic is very different now.
0: Yeah. Now, because I suppose if you book that for the two adults, two kids, let's say, for the sake of argument, that's two breakfasts and maybe even two dinners. When you contact them and say, no, it's one parent plus children, do they reduce the price?
2: They do,
0: okay.
2: To be fair, any of them, they have been very, you know, accommodating. And then even with where I am at the moment, I'm traveling, I'm in France with Eurocamp. And again, they actually provide a discount for single parents that are traveling with children. So again, very accommodating, but we need more to be like that.
0: Yeah. Have you come across situations where they won't check, where it's kind of computer says no type stuff?
2: Yes. In Ireland, I won't name the resorts or the hotels, but yeah, where they've said, no, it's two adults for a family break. I said, no, it's one adult with two children for a family break. So, and that's kind of, again, it's trying to break that stereotypical view of what we see as a family, because families come in all different shapes and sizes. So we have to kind of accommodate to that. And we should be, you know, in this day and age.
0: Yeah, when you go to these places and where you are now in France, do you see other single parent families?
2: Yeah, I've seen, like I only said to your researcher earlier, massive increase in the number of, in particular, Irish women with their children at this particular resort. And it's great to see, because sometimes it's just that people have not done that before, or they don't have the confidence. You know, it's very different in Ireland. You might only be going a couple of hours, but getting abroad, going on a plane, going somewhere where you haven't been before can be very daunting, you know. But then once you do it once, you know, look, you know, what's the worst that can happen? The same could happen at home. So you have to try and get on with it. And you don't feel like, you know, you don't stick out. You know, there's a lot of people, different types of families here, and everybody just kind of blends in, you know?
0: Yeah. So would it be the case that, you know, you have people who are kind of nervous about taking a holiday as a single parent with the kids, and so they just don't then?
2: Yeah, they don't. And like, I even understand that, because, you know, when I was separated for the first couple of years, it was quite daunting to think of getting on a plane, traveling to another country, if one of the children became ill, etc. But then kind of once you kind of rip the plaster off, you'll do it again and again. And even this year, I've brought one of my daughter's best friends. So I've added another child to the equation. But a friend of mine is actually staying close by. She's in the same resort, and she's brought her two children with herself, and just trying to give her the confidence that actually solo parents go on holidays, that's okay. And, you know, what's the worst that can happen? Like, for example, 2 years ago, we took a day trip to Disneyland Paris from this campsite. I came back and realized my son had chickenpox. But sure, he could have had chickenpox back in Ireland. So, yeah. Like, you know, these are the kind of things that you worry and think, oh, if somebody becomes ill, but... You know, like, you just deal with it. The same with any, if two parents were dealing with it or one parent would deal with it, you know?
0: Yeah, and so what did you do about the chicken pox?
2: You just kind of like, you know, okay, that looks like chicken pox. What are we going to do? Just got the cream and kind of tried to keep him away from people. And what can you do? He'd been in the happiest place in the world and then he got it. So look, he got the day out. But we managed, you know?
0: Yes. Well, but I imagine if you...
2: And we're actually dealing with a heat wave now. So I would take the chicken pox over, you know, having children in 36 degrees heat. But again, we've just become accustomed to the heat, so I'd say when we come home, we'll be freezing.
0: You'll be probably relieved when you come home from that kind of thing.
2: Oh, no, absolutely. Yeah.
0: One of our listeners says, we have a very similar issue for single people travelling, going to weddings, etc., either as a solo supplement in hotels or paying more than half the going rate for the gift and the full price of the room for two. Has that ever happened to you, being paid, had to pay a little bit extra because it's one adult?
2: Yes, that has happened. And like, look, I've heard of that happening just even in my own friendship circle has happened. And like that, I think it's just a mind shift, kind of like the way we view families now, like, and even if we look at the 80s, things are just very different now. So people have to realize that it's one person with one income and with children, and they have to kind of be accommodating to it. And like, a lot of people already think about it, you know, and we just need more to be in that mindset. And we're not looking for sympathy. I work full time, I pay my taxes, but it's just kind of just a stop and think and, you know, realize that, you know, all families aren't the same as yours, and all families are and should be treated equal, you know?
0: Yeah. And I suppose, especially with holiday adverts that we tend to see as soon as Christmas is over, like, that you don't see anyone. It's mom, dad and kids is all you see.
2: Yeah, drives me insane. Like, what's wrong with having a photo of a woman on her own or a man with children? And like, I even, you know people that are married where the wife might be able to take the time off and go on holidays just with the children. So like, it's this kind of stereotypical gentleman's family that, you know, hotels are using, resorts, etc., that this is just, it's kind of like similar to the Christmas advertisement sitting at the dinner table where they have mom, dad and the children. Mm. So it's just trying to break that stereotypical, this is like, everyone's family looks different now, you know?
0: Yeah, you'd think it'd make business sense as well. To feature all sorts of different families. Yeah.
2: Linda? Absolutely. And like, there's so many organisations like One Family trying to break that as well. So hopefully we will see more of it in the future.
0: Yeah. Linda, I hope the heat breaks for you sometime soon. You can emerge out into the sunshine. Thanks, Milia, for talking to us today. That was Linda O'Sullivan there.
1: 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News Talk. Conversation that counts.
3: This is so great. Thank you for coming. You're here. That's great. You all showed up. I appreciate it. And then we showed up, so you got to see the things that you paid to see. That's great. You don't always get to see the things that you paid to see. Ever been to the goddamn zoo? Those guys are never where they're supposed to be. Every time I go to the zoo, I'm like, hey, where's the jaguar? And the zoo guy is like, oh, he must be in the inside part. The inside part? Tell him we're here.
0: That was John Mulroney there talking about zoos. We were talking before the break to Linda O'Sullivan about this whole idea of, if you're a single parent, you bring the kids and families, and are you kind of somewhat penalised by that? Because there's always this assumption that it's two parents that are going away on holiday. One texter says, I've encountered the same thing here since I was widowed. It's very distressing. I imagine it is. I was asked to pay more as I had booked a room for two people and I brought my child. They assumed I had a man or adult with me. It was me and my child. Two people stayed in the room. They can't have single parent families in the adverts. Says another text, this is something we're talking to Linda about, that the adverts always seem to kind of portray a heterosexual couple with their kids, it should be said. They can't have single parent families in the ads. I think it's an EU directive. All the ads must have blended families and the dad is required to have a beard. Well, there's nothing wrong with that. That's only fair. Now, speaking of what John Mulroney was talking about there in that clip, not only are the beaches jammed, but so too is the zoo. So how do the animals cope with the hot weather, especially those that might prefer things to be a little bit more chilly? Armed with his Dr. Doolittle translation guide, Henry McKean went to ask them.
4: Hi everyone, my name is Gina Gray. I'm one of the keepers here on the far side of the zoo, looking after our primates and carnivores. And today we're going to be throwing a few ice pops for our Sulawesi crested macaques and our Chinese dole.
5: So macaques, they're kind of like primates, like small monkeys,
4: yeah.
5: And the Chinese dole are a bit like a cross between a fox, a wolf, and a dog.
4: Yeah, exactly.
5: Gina, it's a beautiful day.
4: Really,
5: where are we standing? What are we looking at?
4: So we're standing here at our Sulawesi crested macaque islands. We're just looking at them grooming themselves, having a great time in the sun.
5: Tell us about the macaque.
4: So our Sulawesi crested macaques are originally from Indonesia. Here we have a troop of 16, so we have 4 females and 12 males at the moment. So it all varies in age, really. So some of them are 20 and it goes all the way down to 3. So we have a nice mix of ages as well.
5: And they are absolutely beautiful, these primates. How would you describe them to listeners at home? How big are they?
4: So they will be probably about, I want to say, maybe 2 feet in height. They're not quite as big as some of the other macaque species.
5: They're small. They're a bit about the size of a toddler or a baby, and instead of a monkey.
4: Yeah, exactly. And you know what? Sometimes they go on like that as well. They're quite cheeky, especially when we're trying to put any enrichment or any new kind of poles of branches or kind of anything up in habitats. They'll wreck them completely within like 10 minutes, and it'll take us about an hour to put up. So, yeah, they sometimes go on like toddlers.
5: At the moment, they're grooming each other.
4: Yeah.
5: We've got one macaque lying down. Actually, there's two, and there's two just grooming them, removing anything and just kind of rubbing each other. So they're quite relaxed. They're just like us.
4: Yeah.
5: These guys are having a massage.
4: Exactly. So this is such a natural behaviour for these guys as well. They live in quite big troops that can go up to 30 individuals. But this is just a very good social bonding technique that these guys do, even out in the wild. It usually will happen when a submissive will groom and dominant, but here there's not too much of that kind of hierarchy, just because it is a family group. We don't have any breeding males, so everyone does get that kind of massage per se or grooming. So everyone's loving the sun and everyone's having their kind of groom at the moment.
5: So Dublin Zoo right now, it's busy, there's crowds behind us watching on. The weather's been fantastic in recent weeks. How do the animals deal with this very warm weather?
4: So with these guys especially, they'd be used to the sun and things like that and the heat, so we don't have to worry too much about these, but we'll always give them that nice extra little treat just to keep them cool. So I have concentrate balls behind me that I'll be thrown over. These are frozen, so what it basically is it's concentrate biscuit. So it's any kind of vitamins or minerals that we can't necessarily provide them in the vegetables that we throw out. And then we'll also give kind of nice little extra bits in the middle, so they'll really have to try destroy it to get to that nice valuable bit. So for today, it's sweet potato.
5: So they're having sweet potato and we're going to feed them. Tell us about their personalities. You must know all 16 of them.
4: It's very hard to distinguish them, but what we will say, it's actually in their name, is crested. So if you look at the top of their heads, they'll all kind of have like a kind of mohawk or faux hawk kind of situation going on with their hairstyle. And each one is individual to the macaque, so sometimes that can kind of tell them apart, but we'll know some of them a lot more than others just because of individuality and characteristics, and some are a little bit louder than others as well.
5: We're going to feed these beautiful macaques.
4: We are indeed. We have some frozen concentrate balls, so these are just our concentrate pellet frozen with a little bit of a treat inside, just to make it a little bit more rewarding for them on this really hot day.
5: Okay, so we're going to throw it. Here we go. Here they are.
4: So these are our concentrate pellets. So it kind of has any vitamins and minerals that we can't necessarily provide them in the vegetables, but it's a kind of sweetish pellet, so they really, really enjoy it. It's kind of like a little biscuit to them.
5: And the macaques are really going for it.
4: They are. They really
5: are.
4: They
5: love it.
4: Yeah, so some of them will hang back just to see if more of the kind of dominant ones. You can see him running on his hind legs, just trying to get away from everyone. He'll kind of try sneak as much into it. They have really big cheek pads as well, so they'll try stuff as much food into those cheek pads, run away, kind of take it back out and eat it kind of in peace then, as like while no one's kind of around as well.
5: So is it survival of the fittest? Do they all get something to eat?
4: Yeah, so the way, especially with our diet, what we'll have is some root, some water and some leafy. The nicest bits will usually be the root vegetables that we give them here. So more kind of the dominant animals will take them. But after that, there's always going to be a bit of leafy left. And we give them about 6 kilos of food per feed as well. So there is definitely enough. We always give that extra bit just to make sure everyone gets a bit.
5: Gina, what do you love about being a zookeeper? How long have you been a zookeeper?
4: So I've actually only been a zookeeper for 2 years now. I started as an intern and then worked my way into a full-time job. I love just the variety, especially on the far side, kind of bouncing between the carnivore species and the primates. It really gives a nice kind of variety. You don't know what's going to be kind of expected of you every day, whether you're going to be here or you're going to be feeding a tiger. It just depends. And just all the animals, you wake up once and just really, really do your job.
5: So you love it and you're young. I mean, you're the youngest zookeeper I've come across, and many zookeepers do this for 40 years.
4: Yeah. And like, I think I can see myself doing it for 40, 50 years. Like, people around my colleagues and things like that are doing it until their 60s, and they still have the love that I see in myself in 40 years time as well.
5: And you must feel such companionship and such a loyalty to the animals, and they must feel that back.
4: Exactly. And like, I think if you don't love animals, you're not in the right job at all. You really need to kind of have that compassion and excitement to come into your job to take care of them, because it's not the easiest job in the world. It really isn't. Trying to clean these houses, They're dirty animals, I'll just say that. I don't want you to open that door, because the smell you'll get is not the most pleasant.
5: I think I can just about smell it.
4: A little bit. So you really need to kind of overcome that and just really do it for the love of the animals. Like, as you can see just yourself, like the amount of personality just in this troop of 16 is amazing. And like, kind of stretch that to every other species. Like, it's once in a lifetime, such a privilege as well.
5: So you feel that privilege, and you started your day at 7 a.m. How long will you go on for?
4: So today is a little bit of an exception, but it is usually about 8:30 in the morning, and will in the summertime it'll be until 5.
5: So it's a long day.
4: It's a long day, but it's just so different. There's always something to do, whether it's cleaning, feeding, enrichment, training. It's always something really, really enjoyable. Of course, you'll have your great days and you'll have your unfortunately sad days, but the good days always overcome that.
5: And these particular primates, these macaques, how long do they live for? And we have two here rolling along here. They're going upside down along a rope.
4: Yeah, so that is a bit of a play. Both of our two is youngsters, so it's a male and female. He's probably trying to chase her off a little bit of food, but that's completely natural. So he's probably just waiting for her to drop it, basically. These guys out in the wild will usually live until they're about 20 years old. Here in the zoo will be about 25 or so. So we have a good kind of veterinary team, really good food and just exceptional care for these guys. So we're doing well.
5: And they are the missing link. We're so like them, aren't we? We're so like a primate.
4: Yeah, exactly. Like, you can see yourselves in these every day. And even I think they're a little bit more brazen, a little bit more brave than us. But it's incredible to see.
5: Gina, you have special animal lollies in your bucket. What are these?
4: I do. So I have carnivore ice pops, as we like to say, or carnivore clippos. They are basically just beef blood ice pops. So we get a special delivery of blood every so often for the summer, and we'll make these into ice pops for all of our carnivore species.
5: So we like strawberry ice pops. They like blood, cow blood ice pops.
4: I know. Unfortunately, these guys don't like orange and strawberry like us, so we have to specialise a little bit more for their taste.
5: And this will really cool them down.
4: It will on this hot day, especially with our Amur tigers, because they obviously come from kind of colder conditions. But our Chinese doe and our Asian lions are kind of a little bit more used to this weather, but they always need a helping hand, especially like that.
5: So a dole, it's a bit like a wolf.
4: Yeah, so they come from the dog family. We always hear people say, oh, it looks like foxes and things like that. And that is very true. They look like foxes, but they are called Chinese dole or Asiatic wild dogs. And these guys live on kind of the grasslands and forests and shrublands of in Asia. So they live kind of around kind of water areas and things like that and ambush their prey into the water. So they have a quite like a unique skill set in trying to eat, basically, yeah.
5: So you've thrown over the lolly. The lolly there. So we're just waiting now, hopefully. Yeah. Here comes one of these beautiful dole foxes. It looks a little bit like a fox, but it's not a fox.
4: It does, yeah. They're a little bit more stocky, kind of in the face and things like that. They do have their summer coat on, so when the winter does come, they look a bit more fluffier. Who is that? That is Spots, just coming up there at the moment. So he is probably the most dominant. Probably the splatters of blood kind of went everywhere, so he's probably just going to try to pick up the scent and he'll eventually get to it. I'll throw one or two more just to see if any of them wake up, because they did get feed this morning, so they're probably a little bit tired.
5: So Gina, not only are the dole dogs loving these blood lollies, but the crowd here, the families, are loving watching them eat the blood lollies.
4: Yeah, it's not a very usual thing that we give these guys them, just because they are quite rich, but also it's not necessarily a hot day every day in Ireland, so it's a once in a kind of blue moon kind of sort of thing.
5: And would these animals feel the heat?
4: A little bit. Now, they do come, obviously, as I said, from Asia, so they will be used to the kind of heat, but coming from Ireland and things like that, they are a little bit more susceptible, so we just have to make sure that they have their nice caves, they have the kind of shelter and the shade, but also a nice cooling down tree.
5: You've come to the zoo today. What have you seen so far? What are you enjoying?
6: We've seen some fox dog things.
5: So the dolls behind us?
6: Yeah. And some monkeys.
5: And your favourite so far?
6: Probably the dolls.
5: And what do you like about the zoo? How often do you come?
7: Well, we don't get up here very often, to be honest. We're from West Cork, so we were up last night with my little daughter here, Taylor. We went to see a Dermot Kennedy concert, so we said we'd come to the zoo after. So, yeah, looking at the dolls over there, they're absolutely amazing. Never even knew they existed, to be honest, so I think they've been the highlight so far.
5: And to the listeners at home, you do have a fox tattoo on your arm, so you do love a wild dog.
7: Yes, I really do. It's memory of my mom, actually. She loved foxes, so living in the country, we used to like to feed the wild foxes, you know, when they'd come to visit in the evenings. And yeah, so that's why I have a fox tattoo.
5: And what do you love about visiting Dublin Zoo?
8: The elephants, I suppose. You can't see elephants anywhere else, I don't think, can you?
9: It's the first year I've been at the zoo in 17 years.
5: What brought you back to the zoo after 17 years?
9: The summer project.
5: So you're here on your summer project?
9: Summer project from Tala.
5: And how many people are in your group?
10: About 62 of us.
5: 62?
10: Yeah. More, yeah.
5: And what are you enjoying the most?
9: Well, we're just after arriving, so...
5: Just in the door?
9: We're only in the door, so we'll be here till 4 o'clock, so we have plenty of time.
5: It.
9: Yeah.
5: What animals have you seen so far?
11: A lion.
5: You saw a lion?
11: Yeah.
10: Have you seen the monkeys? Squish, squish, scratching. Squish, squish, scratching. We're going to the zoo. Zoo. How about you?
11: Some ducks.
5: You saw some ducks?
12: I saw a pigeon in the water.
11: I can't wait to see the flamingos.
5: Yeah. You really want to see them?
13: Flamingos. Yeah.
12: They're pink, aren't they?
5: And why do you like a flamingo?
11: Because they give the vibes of the summer.
5: The vibes of the summer?
11: Yeah.
5: And are you feeling those vibes of the summer?
11: Yeah.
12: The flamingo is anyways.
1: 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The best bits from the last 24 hours.
14: Well, we're going to make my roasted red onion dip. It is so good. It's a family favorite.
15: Okay.
14: Actually, my daughter's about 30% this onion dip because I ate so much of it when I was pregnant.
15: I hear you. My kids are 30% bacon.
14: Oh, my gosh. You'll drizzle with olive oil.
15: Sure.
14: Sprinkle with sea salt and with chopped rosemary. These are going to go into a 400-degree oven for 20, 25 minutes until they're nice and tender. And here's what they'll look like.
15: Oh, beautiful. It smells incredible.
14: Yeah,
15: in here.
14: And it's so simple.
15: Okay. You grew up in Nantucket, is that right?
14: Yes.
15: It's so beautiful there.
14: So beautiful. I'm so lucky.
15: Okay.
14: You're going to chop up your red onions.
15: I have to ask you, how can you cut these onions without crying?
14: Well, my husband just died, so I can't do anything without crying. Sorry.
15: No. Hey, I know what a difficult time you and your family have had. Yeah, it's been really difficult. Okay. And we'll be back right after this.
13: I'm sorry.
0: I know, just in case you thought you were listening to an excerpt from a cooking show there, that's the five-star weekend you can stream from Thursday on Sky and Now TV. James Dempsey is with us once again. Afternoon, James. Afternoon. Anyone called with a character called Electra Undergrove is that's worth watching.
16: I honestly, yeah, what a name, right? So this comes, well, I mean, even the creator of this, Becca Brunstetter, gives her a run for her money as well, but it's adapted from a novel of the same name by Ellen Hildebrand, and while I'm not particularly familiar with her oeuvre, she's a very prolific writer, right, and has been dubbed by the New York Times as the like beach read queen.
0: Okay,
16: right?
0: All right.
16: Her biggest adaptation so far was The Perfect Couple, that really terrible whodunit with Nicole Kidman and Eve Hewson on Netflix, where they did the flash mob. But yeah. I mean, that's the most memorable part of it. The flash mob that they did at the beginning.

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2: True, yeah. And it's summertime, right? Yeah. So gotta make the sunshine on Nantucket work. So she decides to invite friends. She does like a Taylor Swift eras tour vibe. She decides to invite friends from different eras of her lifetime to come and support her. So we get we get Chloe Sevigny as Tatum, her childhood friend. Regina Hall as Joanne, her college friend. Darcy Carden as Brooke, her kind of mom age friend, like had children together. And then Gemma Chan as Gigi, who is her like follower on social media with whom she has connected deeply post the death.
3: Of course.
2: Now, are there secrets to be uncovered?
3: No.
2: There are, right? And like, none of this is particularly good, but that's not to say that it isn't watchable, right?
3: Yeah.
2: Like, look, it's the summertime. The sun is shining. We're going through a prolonged heat wave. This is easy TV.
3: Yeah.
2: And it is, I will say, it is elevated by the quality of its ensemble, right?
3: Yeah.
2: Like,
3: yeah.
2: As in, they're all very good actresses and they bring great stuff to the very weak material that they have. And even the aforementioned Elektra Underground is played by Judy Greer, this like very very recognizable character actress playing a sort of slightly villainish role, not really a villain, but like a thorn in the side villain, really, really well. So like, it is easy watching and it's like aspirational watching. You'll want to whip out your, you know, Ralph Lauren like seersucker and shuck an oyster or whatever. Will of the 8 episodes I've seen, 5, will Hollis get her groove back by the end? I imagine she will. He comes in the form of Timothy Olyphant. He plays Jack, who is a sort of a guy that she knew as a younger person on the island, and now he's suddenly single and she's in mourning but also available. Sparks may fly, right?
3: Like, so is that really what it's about? The husband's dead, does she get a new man?
2: It's more about the female friendships, I will say, right? Like, he is a love interest, but he's like very much on the sideline for what I've seen anyway.
3: Yeah.
2: There's a secondary plot involving her daughter that I'm not quite as interested in because, you know, we already have 5 women at the Galpal weekend away. And like, I wish it was a better show. Like, as in, I wish they played more into the tropes of these women being different archetypes. Regina Hall probably has the most material to work with as an independent soul trader within the group, because she plays a kind of sports agent, I think is the role, who is being cancelled, you know, online while the weekend is happening, and has some, you know, choice lines, and they're falling out, and like, it's grand. It's totally summertime viewing.
3: Yeah. Okay, fair enough. Have the secrets anything to do with the widowed woman, or they all have their own secrets?
2: The secrets are to do with, yes, relationships with each other and relationships with the, you know, I don't want to go into spoiler territory.
3: And all these women would know each other, given they come from different parts of our life, or different eras
2: of our life. Gigi, the follower online, who is also a pilot for Delta, the most awkward like product placement I've ever seen in a TV show. But yes, there's some rivalry, not rivalries, but there's like some deep seething, you know, resentments amongst these old friends who know each other, but like fell out at the wedding 26 years ago, that kind of thing.
3: All right, yeah. Okay, right. Our next show is Maximum Pleasure Guaranteed. You can stream all episodes of season 1 from tomorrow on Apple TV Plus. Here's a clip.
4: Okay, maybe we don't ring the murder doorbell, right?
5: Jesus, Rudy. It's just in case someone's there.
4: What, like his wife? And she's a killer too? You know, maybe they met on a dating app like Raya, but for psychopaths. I don't know. Daya.
5: Oh shit, someone's coming.
4: Oh my god. I'm freezing. I'm freezing when I should be fighting.
6: Can I help you? Hi.
7: Hi. We're looking for John.
6: John Smith? Is this about the packages?
7: Yes. Yes, it is.
6: All those boxes show.

0: Growing up. John Smith, I'm up to my neck in John Smith.
1: John doesn't live here?
0: Not unless he's an old woman with bad knees.
2: Ooh, intriguing. Right, so, busy woman hasn't much time for social life, so what does she do?
3: Okay, so this is a real sneak hit of the summer that nobody is talking about. It came out around the same time on Apple TV as Widow's Bay did, and Widow's Bay has been this huge talking point, and like multiple Emmy nominations, as well as Margot's Got Money. Problem, I can never quite remember the final issue that Margot has. But this is part of like Apple TV's very successful trinity of shows in the summer. It's created by a guy named David J. Rosen, and it stars Tatiana Maslany, who people will know from Orphan Black, for which she won an Emmy. She was in Perry Mason. She was She-Hulk in the much maligned She-Hulk. And she plays Paula Saunders, who is a fact checker for like a sort of like New Yorker style magazine in New York. And she's going through some personal problems. She's a strange. She's divorced from her husband, but they share custody of her daughter. Her husband and his new wife want to move to the West Coast, so she's in a custody battle. She's frustrated in her job, and she basically turns to an online sex worker, a cam boy, you know, and she begins to have this, at first, parasocial relationship with him, and then, like, is paying him and talking to him and confiding in him. And then one evening, and this is in the first episode, while she's chatting to him, suddenly someone breaks into his house and assaults him and kidnaps him on the screen.
2: Yeah.
3: Right? And I will say no more about the plot than that, because what I absolutely loved about this show is at every point where I thought it was going to go in this one direction, it goes in completely the opposite direction. It is a brilliantly funny, interesting, surprising comic drama about, well, I can't really say what it's about.
2: Yes, okay. But she tries to, is it fair enough to say she tries to figure out what happened to her?
3: Yes.
2: Yeah.
3: Yes.
2: Yeah.
3: Is that
2: credible?
3: Well, it is, because her job is a fact checker. Right.
2: Okay.
3: So she is already skilled at like investigative work of some kind.
2: Okay,
3: right?
2: But she wouldn't like call the Gardaí, for instance.
3: But she does also call the Gardaí.
2: All right, okay.
3: And we have a really fantastic detective in the form of Dolly De Leon, who's a Filipina actress. She's best known for Triangle of Sadness, where she was nominated, she almost Oscar nominated for that. She plays this diminutive detective who is sardonic and dry and like so funny. And what I loved about it is all of the characters are really fleshed out real people. So who we heard in the clip there are her two co-workers. I mean, look, is it believable that a magazine would have three fact-checkers on staff? Probably not, but
2: well,
3: whatever.
2: That's pretty much the New Yorker, I think, is the only magazine that does that.
3: Who we heard in the clip were Charlie Hall as Rudy. He is the son of Julia Louis-Dreyfus and is a very tall guy. He's kind of coming into his own right now. And Kiara Hamagami Goldberg as Jerry. What I really like about it is, as I said, all of these characters get fleshed out into really real people. They have flaws, they make really bad decisions, and those come back to bite them. Like, as in, there are actual reactions to the actions that take place. It's, as I said, like, you know, it is this sleeper hit for me that came out of nowhere. I've seen so many people talking about it that I tried to catch up with it, and I streamed everything in a week in anticipation of the finale tomorrow. I hope it can land that and manage to continue this run of being so shocking and like outfoxing everything that I think is going to happen. It really is a very interesting TV show.
2: Okay, grand. Can they have a second series on that premise?
3: Yeah, I don't know. TBD.
2: Yeah, they'll figure something out, don't you know? Right, the last show is the reboot of Little House on the Prairie. You can stream all of the first season now on Netflix. Here's a clip.
4: Waiting for me?
5: Didn't hold him tight enough. I let go, and he jumped into the water. I should have held on tighter.
4: It wasn't your fault. Jack jumped in to save me. I should have known better than to cross there. I should have known better about a lot of things.
5: Ma said he's not coming back.
4: Hope is everything. It's the only thing. Don't give up on him. Up on us.
2: Right. I suppose the first, because a lot of people will remember the original series. It's probably running. So it's probably like Friends. Somewhere in the world it's running right now.
3: A channel on some TV that's just, you know, playing nothing but Little House on the Prairie. Yeah, somewhere.
2: Now, and the original... Now, these are based on real books.
3: Yes.
2: So is this a more faithful rendition of those books, as far as you know?
3: As far as I know, yes, they're trying to have this to be a bit more of a faithful adaptation. But what I would say about this is I would categorise this under the, like, compellingly boring TV show category that sometimes happens, right?
2: All right.
3: Like, as in, this is, you know, I thought it was very apt that it came out sort of just after the 250th anniversary of July, you know, Independence Day, whatever, right? That this was like Netflix sort of paying homage to the frontier and the prairie and, you know, Manifest Destiny and all these terrible things, right? And it's a very difficult show to make in 2026 here, because on the one hand, you want to acknowledge, like, you know, this is colonialism essentially on the screen with bonnets, right? But at the same time, you can't like have it be completely wokeified either, because, you know, it is based on a series of books written by Laura Ingalls Wilder, inspired, I believe, by her mother's diaries. That's my understanding, right? So it follows the Ingalls family as they move from Wisconsin across to Kansas and claim this spot of land on the prairie. And ultimately, my kind of issue with it is it, like, the whole thing is very much a trad wife Instagram aesthetic, right? Like, they build their little log cabin and it looks tiny from the inside. It seems a lot bigger tiny from the outside. It seems a lot bigger on the interior side.
2: Okay.
3: I found it, like, really unbelievably beautifully stocked with, like, dried flowers and candles burning in the middle of the day. And like, you know, there's all this talk about how they're suffering with poverty, but yet they're wearing a new bonnet, you know, Mrs. Wilder, Mrs. Ingalls is wearing a new bonnet in every single episode, and, you know, maybe you could sell that dress to make ends meet. Like, it's a very simple, straightforward story. It does definitely deal with, you know, they move to this town of Independence, and they deal with, like, snobbery and racism and nativism and all these isms. But, like, all of the problems are kind of, like, solved by the end of the episode, you know, like, it's not that they cure racism in America in 1870s Kansas, they don't, but, like, they acknowledge it, and then it's sort of like, ah, but you're, he's a good man, you know?
2: I doubt very much the original books had anything to say on racism.
3: I have only gleaned what I have seen from, like, the Twitterati comments talking about this. So I have never read any of the novels.
2: No,
3: I cannot
2: neither.
3: Lay any claim to that. But my understanding is that, like, some of the language used in this day and age would be considered not great.
2: and like the whole issue of, you know, Native Americans, give us our land back. Is that kind of a...
3: That is definitely a central part, especially in the back half of this first season of eight episodes. But, like, again, it's all just very clean and sanitized. Like, they all look like they've been washed and primped, like, and coiffed in every single episode.
2: Does it look cleaner than the original series?
3: I can't ever really remember seeing. Yeah. I know it was on TV, but, like, it was just not something I was watching. But here, everything seems like shot for Instagram, you know, like, as in the house is, like, perfect and in this kind of tradwife oldie Americana way, right? Like, as in, if you told me Taylor Swift was filming a music video in this house, like, I'd believe it, right? But, like, at the same time, the show is what it is.
2: It is ultimately
3: family drama, right, about these two young girls growing up with their parents on the prairie. So it doesn't delve into, like, you know, if you want to watch Deadwood and you want to see, like, the Wild West as, like, violent and aggressive, just watch Deadwood. That's not Little House on the Prairie, right? This is just a family drama that is compellingly boring.
2: Yeah. But it's still compellingly.
3: Yes.
2: Then. Okay. Oh no, it's Sunday evening in 1978 and I haven't done my homework again. What was the name of the TV show where the streamer gets kidnapped? That show is Maximum Pleasure Guaranteed. The three shows are The Five Star Weekend, you can stream from Thursday on Sky and Now TV. Maximum Pleasure Guaranteed, you can stream all of the episodes of season one from tomorrow on Apple TV Plus. I mean, that meaning that the finale drops tomorrow. That's the one where the streamer gets kidnapped. And Little House on the Prairie where you can stream all of the first season now on Netflix. James Dempsey, thanks a million.
3: Thank you.
2: You are listening to the Moncrief Show on News Talk. We're going to take a break. After that, how much does it cost to buy a dinosaur?
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2: If you've ever wondered how much a dinosaur costs, the answer is up to $30 million. One of the world's most complete T-Rex skeletons, nicknamed Gus, is due to go for auction tomorrow in New York. Maria McNamara is Professor of Paleontology at UCC. Good afternoon, Maria.
7: Good afternoon, Sean.
2: Why is this particular model of a T-Rex such a big deal?
7: Well, I mean, you know, as T-Rex goes, it's a little more complete than normal. So more of the bones in the skeleton are present than we'd normally find. It's also a pretty big specimen. It's about 38 feet long. But, you know, actually, it's not the biggest one that we've ever found. And it's also not the most expensive. But I guess this specimen is really kind of bringing to light the fact that, you know, this is another example of a precious scientific specimen, you know, being sold for into private hands.
2: Yeah. We will get to that. Normally, now this, as I understand, there's something like around over 60% of the bones are there. Normally, what bones are missing?
7: Oh, I mean, it depends on how the dinosaur died, and it depends on what environment it was living in. So, you know, typically the smaller bones will get lost first. So you're talking about the little finger bones, little bones in the toes. They're the ones that you'll typically lose first. Also, you know, teeth tend to be separated from the skeleton. So, you know, really any bones can become separated. If the dinosaur is living close to a river, if it dies in a river, the bones will tend to be scattered more than if the dinosaur fell into a lake, say, where the water is quieter and deeper.
2: Ah, right. Are a lot of T-Rex, or a lot of dinosaur remains found in the US?
7: Yes, and you know, this particular specimen, Gus, it comes from a really famous fossil-bearing unit of rock called the Hell Creek Formation. And, you know, this particular body of rock holds lots of the dinosaurs that, you know, have been recovered in the last 100 years and that are really important for science.
2: Yeah, and does it tend to cluster in that sense, in that you'll find one area and it's a gold mine of various sorts of bones and you won't see, there won't be anything else for hundreds of...
7: Exactly. And, you know, this is really what happens with the fossil record, you know, because, rocks are laid down in different environments and, you know, you'll have certain environments such as lakes are just much more conducive to preserving bones and skeletons, in one piece or, you know, more complete skeletons than rocks in other places. So the Hell Creek Formation is really famous because, there was a lot of flowing water, there was a lot of rivers, lagoons, and those are good places for preserving fossils.
2: Yeah. Now, Gus was found on private land. Is that correct?
7: That is correct. Found on private land on a ranch in South Dakota. And according to state law in South Dakota, whatever you find on your land is legally, you own it in full. The state and the federal government have no claim on it whatsoever. So you are perfectly entitled in South Dakota to sell any fossils you have rather than handing them over to a public institution like a museum.
2: And the dinosaur is called Gus because that's the name of the guy who owns the land, Gary Gus.
7: Exactly.
2: Licking. There's a hell of a name. And so when this thing gets sold, then who's going to buy it?
7: Ah, well, I mean, you've got to have $19 million just to place the first bid. So, you know, you're going to be a pretty wealthy individual. It's a terrible shame that dinosaurs and other fossil specimens are ending up in private hands like this. Because what usually happens, once you sell a fossil, it's lost to science forever. There have been occasions where, you know, wealthy individuals, philanthropists have donated specimens to museums, but often they're only on loan. They're not there permanently. And in order for scientists to be able to study them, you need to be able to guarantee access. But, you know, if it's just a private individual who owns it, they might allow you know, they might allow one paleontologist to study it, but they may not allow me to study it, for instance, if they just don't like Irish people, or if they don't like the fact, if they don't like my favourite soccer team, you know. So there's, in order to kind of, you know, to allow science to, you know, progress and for us to really understand more about these animals, about how did it die? Where did it live? What was it eating when it died? Why was it, you know, living in this environment? We really have to have, you know, guaranteed access. And the other thing is that, you know, most scientific journals will not allow scientists to publish, to report findings on fossils unless they are held in public institutions such as natural history museums. So, you know, as soon as it's sold, we're not even allowed to publish any research we do on it.
2: Why is that?
7: Because, you know, I might publish something, I might make some discovery, some report some findings, but those need to be verified by other scientists.
2: Oh,
7: so in order
2: yeah.
7: to make sure you can go back and restudy it, and maybe somebody else might want to take samples in the future, maybe study the oxygen isotopes, work out what temperature its body was, you know, all kinds of studies that might happen in the future. You have to be able to guarantee that you can go back to the specimen and check.
2: Yeah. Now, There are lots of T-Rex skeletons around the place. Are they all different? Is there a need to study every single one of them?
7: Oh, there is, because, you know, the thing is that no specimen is complete. You know, there isn't a single T-Rex for which we have all the bones. So, you know, you're constantly trying to kind of fill in gaps using casts from other specimens. And, you know, for instance, to understand individual variation, how much did the population vary? And to understand, you know, how frequently they, you know, healed, recovered from injury. What kind of diseases did they have? What kind of, you know, bone injuries did they get? You know, we can understand so much when we study, you know, each specimen has a contribution to make to science.
2: Yeah. Now, what's the law in Ireland, Maria? Now, I know that if you find a chalice or something in the bog, that automatically belongs to the state. If not, and there aren't that many dinosaur bones lying around here, but if there were found, if it was in somebody's land, did they own it?
7: So, in Ireland, under Irish law, as you're dead right, you know, archaeological material is protected and you're obliged to hand it over to the state. There is no such protection for fossils in Ireland, which is something that really has to change, because there's already, you know, evidence at some rock outcrops around the country where important fossils have been removed by rock saws, where you go to the site and you just see squares that have been cut out of the rock. So, you know, because there's no protection, we're already losing some of our fossil heritage, which is terrible, really, because we do have dinosaurs in our fossil heritage here in Ireland, and not just dinosaurs, but loads of other, you know, amazing creatures from our ancient past. We have fossils that people, you know, students and university groups travel, researchers travel from all over the world to come here to study our fossils. So really, we should be protecting it.
2: Okay, what kind of dinosaurs did we used to have in Ireland?
7: So we have evidence of two dinosaurs from the island of Ireland. They're both from County Antrim. And one was a megalosaurid-like tyrannosaurid. So basically in the same family as T-Rex, but not T-Rex itself.
2: Okay.
7: So we had one of these very large predators, about 8 meters long. And we also had a skeletosaurus, which was an armored herbivore, one of the about 5 meters long and with a really thick dermal armor of bony plates in its skin. Pretty impressive looking, actually.
2: Yeah. Why only in Armagh? Is that something to do with the soil or the rock there?
7: The County Antrim. Antrim, yeah, it's the only part of the country where we actually have rocks from the dinosaur era, where they're actually exposed at the surface in Ireland. There's actually Mesozoic rocks spanning a lot of Northern Ireland, but they're covered by basalt, the basalt that you see at the Giant's Causeway. But there's a little strip of coast there along Antrim where some sedimentary rocks, some mudstones and the like, are actually exposed along the coast. And, you know, the dinosaur bones that have been found, they were just found loose on the beach. So there's huge potential for more scientific discoveries to be made.
2: Yeah. But in any other part of the of our island, would it be likely or less likely?
7: Well, that's a really interesting question, because when the dinosaurs were stomping around here in Ireland, most of the rest of Ireland was dry land, and that's not good for preserving fossils. But in some parts of the country, there was karst, the limestone that we now see exposed in the Burren, which makes the Burren so famous. That was actually extending over much of the country. And the dinosaurs were walking around on some of this karst landscape, which was at the surface then. And there are some caves in the karst which have muddy kind of material filling in the inside of the cave. And some of this has actually been dated to the Jurassic. And some of this karst cave infill is actually here in County Cork. And that was discovered back in the 80s. And it's something that we're actually hoping to do some work on in the coming years. We've been back out to the site. We've identified where the material was originally found. And we're hoping to get back out there and, you know, recover more of this mud that was filling in these caves. Basically, you know, there's a chance that, you know, any animals that were walking around on the surface fell into these caves, and you know they rotted inside, and their remains got washed around. So we're hoping that we can try to recover some of this material now in the future.
2: Fascinating, the rise of the Cork dinosaurs. Maria, thanks a million for speaking with us today. That was Maria McNamara, there, professor of paleontology at UCC, and of course, as a lot of people were pointing out, an opposite interview to have on the day that the death of Sam Neill was announced.
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12: With the Kia EV2, the compact SUV that's as affordable as it is adventurous. Kia, movement that inspires.
13: Now, news has broken this afternoon that the boyfriend of Jamie Carney, who has been murdered last week in Killarney, has been detained in Jordan. And joining us now to bring us the latest is Southern correspondent at the Irish Independent, Ralph Regal. Good afternoon to you, Ralph. What do we know about this latest turn of events?
14: We know very little, in fairness, Ciara, but what we do know is that this 28-year-old man was detained by the Jordanian authorities. And what's interesting is that the detention came despite the fact that there is no warrant issued for him, and that there's no suggestion of a detention request from Ireland. So this is very much a decision that was taken by the Jordanian authorities on their own. Now, we understand that the detention was sanctioned by the Directorate of Public Security in Jordan. Now, it's a very powerful body. It combines police groups as well as intelligence groups. And it's essentially to preserve the security of Jordan, which obviously for geopolitical reasons, it's wedged in a part of the world where that's quite a serious task. Now, we understand that the detention happened quite shortly after this individual had returned to Jordan. And the indications are that, of course, this individual had been resident in Ireland for a period of up to 2 years since 2024. The 28-year-old has links to Turkey, to Syria, to France and the UK, both European countries where he had lived and worked for a period of time. And he left Ireland in the early hours of last Tuesday morning. He got a bus at 3 a.m. from Killarney to Dublin Airport. And we understand that he was on a flight at 10 a.m. from Dublin Airport to Istanbul and immediately travelled onwards to his home country.
13: Okay, remind us what we know about the death, Ralph, if you wouldn't mind, of Jamie Carney.
14: Indeed, Jamie Carney, she's a 43-year-old mother of one. She's originally from Westchester County, which, I mean, I think anyone familiar with New York, it's just north of New York City going up the Hudson River Valley. Very residential, very picturesque part of the world. She had been in Ireland since May of 2021. She had moved here with her teenage daughter, and she was discovered at 1:23 p.m. last Tuesday. Her daughter had become concerned for her welfare and had gone into her mother's bedroom in the family's rented home just off the Muckross Road in Killarney. Now, Miss Carney had been the victim of a very serious assault, and it's believed that she had died sometime around 11 p.m. the previous Monday evening.
13: Ralph Regal, Southern correspondent at the Irish Independent, thank you very much for joining us.
15: Now, Stanley Burke, the brother of the former Fine Gael TD, Ulick Burke, has written a letter to Taoiseach Simon Harris about turf cutting rights. In the letter, he asks, what would the Taoiseach suggest we do if the storms hit again? Joining us for more on this is Jackie Flannery from the Irish Rural Association. Jackie, what's the problem here? Because my understanding of the rules, and you may correct me on this, my understanding of the rules is that it's only the commercial sale of turf that is banned, that people with turf cutting rights can still cut turf for their own use or gift it. They can sell it even as long as they don't sell it in a shop or online. So what is the issue here?
16: The issue here would be the fact that it's called an SAC bog. In other words, it is brought under the Habitat Directive. And there is a certain amount of bogs in Ireland that come under this directive. However, there is there's quite a lot of consternation as to how this directive was reached in the first place. And, you know, a lot of these bogs that we're talking about are in East Galway, Southeast Galway, really. You know, and over the last couple of months, it has been brought up several times in Dáil-Éireann in relation to, you know, relaxed turf cutting ban on Galway bogs. We're looking at the one particular contractor that has actually got an injunction against him. And last year, the turf was cut, but the people were not able to go into their bogs to save their turf because of this injunction, and they would be dealt with.
15: Okay, but this is a contractor, someone who's using a turf cutting machine to cut turf.
16: Yeah, somebody, Shane, who has cut turf on these bogs for years and years in the sense of because the National Parks and Wildlife are involved in these SACs. There has been quite a lot of, as I said, aggravation, consternation. While there was a scheme set in place for a number of years to compensate bog owners if they wish to leave these bogs that were SSEs. But a lot of these people did not wish to leave these bogs. And what we actually have seen is there's quite a lot of intimidation of bog owners. They have received threatening letters. There is an actual fact a lot of these people are elderly, like Stanny. I actually know Stanny. And it is preventing the bog owners from cutting their own turf on their own private property.
15: But that's the law. And I mean, we know that bogs are the largest terrestrial carbon store in Ireland. We know there's they act as massive carbon sinks and vital biodiversity ecosystems. We know that cutting turf lowers the water table, increases flood risk, and prevents further peat accumulation. We talk about the Amazon rainforests in South America. These are our rainforests. I mean, they are absolutely vital to the environment and to biodiversity.
16: And that may be the case in that sense, but quite what has to be also looked at is these bogs, that we are talking about, plus a lot more, are private owned bogs. And a lot of cases, like I've said, these people were not engaged with our discussion in Southeast Galway. And Stanley is right. And I mean, the Taoiseach will not give him an answer as to what we actually do in storms again. We're actually at a stage that a lot of these families, and in one instance...
15: I don't really understand the storm argument, I have to say. I mean, so...
16: Well, you have to, Shane. I'm sorry for cutting across you, but you have to. Because a lot of the people that are still cutting their turf in these areas, this is their main fuel to heat their house.
15: Okay.
16: To use cooking or foods. That's the main reason.
15: Okay.
16: I'm the same here.
15: Okay.
16: I don't use anything else, only my turf.
15: Okay. There are very large grants now available to switch from fossil and solid fuels. I think it's up to €39,250 to switch. And I mean, I suppose the point is, the more global warming we have, the more storms we're going to have. And if we all keep burning fossil fuels, we're going to have more storms.
16: Shane, the simple fact of the matter is, and again, we have looked at what the government have achieved, and I stand to be corrected, I think it's circa 54,000 houses that they have sorted. Got retrofitted in this country. Now, the simple fact of the matter is, and we'll just take Stanley Bourke as an example. Stanley Bourke is 91 years of age. That man has worked as a farmer all his life, reared his family, and so on and so forth. I know the house that Stanley is in. Now, are you expecting, or are you telling me that Stanley Bourke has to go and either A, use his pension, or B, get a bank loan to retrofit his house, which would cost thousands
15: I could ask a question, it would be great. I mean, there's nothing to stop there's no stopping somebody actually burning turf. There actually isn't any rule stopping. The only rule is against commercial sale of turf.
16: Correct.
15: So there's nothing to stop, and I don't really want it to make it about one person, but there's nothing to stop a pensioner who's heating their house by turf. There's actually nothing to stop them doing that. They just, it just can't be sold to them online or in a shop. And I suppose the other point I do have to put to you, and we haven't mentioned it, is we know every year 1,300 people, mainly elderly people, die prematurely because of air quality issues. And the air quality issues, the experts tell us, are mainly caused by fossil fuels being burned. I mean, do those people's rights not matter?
16: Can I go back now and let me finish the bit in relation to the retrofitting? People in this country cannot afford to pay or whatever stage of life they're in, they cannot afford to go, even with the grants, to get these retrofittings. In relation to your commentary on the EPA report, and that is an EPA report, I have had this discussion when Minister Eamon Ryan was in government, and I actually asked him the question on an RTE program, will you please show me the evidence of the figures you are talking about of the people that are allegedly dying each year? Show it to me on a death cert. They cannot do that. This is figures that is brought out that there is no evidence.
15: Okay.
16: To talk about fossil fuels.
15: You don't believe anybody... So just to clarify, Jackie, you don't believe anyone is dying prematurely because of air quality issues?
16: I didn't say that. I said, because we're talking about, when you're talking about fossil fuels, to me, fossil fuel that we're talking about is in the house is turf. And I mean, if that's the case, when you go back to our ancestors, when they had open fires and all of the rest of it, we didn't hear about those people dying. They lived long and healthy lives.
15: Well, people died a lot younger then.
16: Simple fact of the matter is, right? The Irish government, the EPA, the Department of the Environment, and Europe want us to stop cutting our turf. And it doesn't matter whether it's for the commercial purposes. Yes, that law is there, but for cutting for ourselves. I mean, you look at the people that have gone and have built houses that have, you know, the air to ground to air in their houses. And what happens when this, back to the storms, what happens when a storm hits? They have no ways or means of cooking their food, heating their house or whatever. I mean, a bog, the turf actually is produced in a local bog. It doesn't have a carbon footprint. It's not a fossil fuel. There's no sell-by date. It is a traditional Irish fuel. It's a cost-effective heating. It does give healthy heating, and we don't end up with fuel shortages.
15: Okay.
16: Do you know, I mean, those are the basics, that's it.
15: Okay, all right, we will leave it there. Jackie Fannery from the Irish Rural Association, thank you indeed for talking to The Hard Shoulder this evening.
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13: Now, breaking news this afternoon is the PSNI have launched an investigation after three people have been found dead in a house in Ballymena. And Belfast-based journalist Amanda Ferguson joins us now with the latest. Good evening to you, Amanda. What have the PSNI said about this incident?
17: Okay, well, police are investigating the circumstances after three people were found dead in the old Collybaggy Road area of Ballymena this morning, Monday the 13th of July. So the three people were related and found inside the family home. Police also said there is no ongoing risk to the public and a further update will be provided in due course.
13: And Amanda, what has the reaction to this been so far?
17: Yes, we know that at this stage police haven't confirmed the nature of the investigation and it is a bank holiday in the north today. However, a statement has come in from the Sinn Féin MLA, Philip McGuigan, expressing shock and sadness at the death. He said that he was saddened and shocked to hear of the tragedy and he said that anyone with information should bring it forward to the PSNI and immediately assist with its investigation. We also heard from Alliance North Antrim MLA, Sian Mulholland. She said that the local community is in shock after three people were found dead in a house in Ballymena. And she said that while the details continue to emerge about the incident, it's clear that there has been a tragedy. She said the community in Ballymena is in shock already and my thoughts are with everyone affected by what will be an incredibly distressing time, particularly the family and friends of the deceased. She said, I have spoken to police who will need time to investigate this matter and she urged anyone with information to contact them immediately.
13: Okay, look, thank you very much for joining us on that. That is Belfast-based journalist Amanda Ferguson.
15: Lots of people getting in touch again about the turf issue. Brendan says, I live in rural Mayo. Nothing wrong with the air quality down here. I think it depends where you are. There's issues with air quality all across, according to the EPA, all across the country. Listeners, so the simple fact of the matter is if you burn turf, you do not care about future generations. So varying opinions coming in there. 087-1400-106. Keep your texts coming through.
13: Now, a special panel from across the EU has brought together young people and experts to give recommendations on child safety measures. And one of the things noted in the report was that while age restrictions for access to social media and other digital services have been met with criticism, they may be a necessary precautionary step. And President Ursula von der Leyen also said that they're examining a phased approach based on age. And joining me now to discuss this is Fine Gael MEP Regina Doherty. And I'm also joined by Associate Professor in Technical Communication at the University of Limerick, Dr. Anne Marcus Quinn. You're both very welcome. I'm going to come to you first of all, if I might, Regina. So tell us, where are the EU going with this? We've seen the report. I think everybody wants to see children protected in the online space. What's the direction of travel, do you think, here for the EU?
18: So I think there's been lots of different views expressed by different countries and different politicians over the last couple of months. And what the President of the Commission has done is sought to bring experts together to talk to everybody so that she can come up with recommendations that are based on evidence as opposed to, you know, gut reactions or your instinct, which mightn't be necessarily based on evidence. The panel met this morning, they've issued their report and they have a number of recommendations that tells us that we should be leading by safety by design. Yes, there's absolutely ages where no child, you know, should be either in front of screens or in front of social media. And I think one of the most powerful things they said this morning is that social media is not a toy. It's not a childminder. It's not, you know, it's not a replacement mm-hmm. for other activities in the real world. And the recommendations are for us to legislate safety by design, because an outright ban, as has been suggested by some people and done by some jurisdictions, can certainly get around, you know, our children can get around it. But also it doesn't compel the platforms to change any of the addictive and harmful designs that we know exist that are causing our children real, real harm. So I think the safety by design-led approach that was recommended this morning is something that's going to focus our minds for the next couple of months. And we will then draft legislation from the Commission to the Parliament to make these changes happen.
13: And just for people listening, Regina, by safety by design, do you mean things like having restrictions on the algorithm? Do you mean things by having age verification or maybe teen curated accounts, those types of things. Is that what we're talking about?
18: Yeah, completely, Ciara. But age verification, I think, is the first step, because you can't force any platform to determine what age a person is without being able to verify it. And the Commission has asked the 27 member states to have a digital wallet ready by the end of this year. Now, Ireland is, our digital wallet is in the pilot process at the moment, but a lot of countries are actually behind the curve and haven't even started. So I think that's the first place that force needs to be put on by the Commission. And then secondly, when we look at the platforms, the likes of infinite scrolling, the auto playing one after the other, the recommender algorithms that, you know, you could be looking for cats and 3 minutes later you might be getting dinosaurs. They're designed by the platforms to maximise all of our engagement. You know yourself, like, I mean, I know I can sit down for 5 minutes and suddenly a half an hour has gone by, but it's not looking after our children's well-being. So a stark kind of fact this morning was that the recommendations seek us to try and change the practice of that some of our children are spending 6 hours a day online. And when you hear, like, that's 20 years of their life, that's a bit eek, you know. So we really need to make sure that we do limit. And I know it sounds like we're spoiling the fun, but given that we know the harmful outcomes for some of our children, and the less harmful for all of our children, we really do need to change that safety element within the platform provisions.
13: And Regina, is there consensus, do you believe, across the EU about bringing these things in? There has been some pushback from the platforms and people are concerned about economies and jobs, etc.
18: Yeah, you know, Camille, there definitely has been pushback from the platforms, because they're at pains to tell us they're doing everything that is asked of us. But honestly, the evidence is there. Our children are spending, we're all spending far too long, you know, just mindlessly scrolling. We definitely know that the recommender algorithms shouldn't be something that should be tolerated for children under the age of 16. So those guardrails that you've heard spoken about in the past, of introducing our children between 13 and 16 with parental guidance, but actually really strict rules of how platforms can access our children and under what engagement is to be tolerated. Because I think up for now, despite the fact that our platforms tell us they do have rules and they have, you know, adhered them, we can see the negative outcomes. And so we need to make those rules much stricter and make sure that we enforce them, number one, but also ensure that we really do have significant bans for children under the age of 13, that no child under the age of 13 should be sitting scrolling. You know, they should be out doing what we all did as kids. And I know that sounds very old fashioned, but we need to get some of our children's normal livelihoods back whilst introducing them to the digital world that I know that they live in, but with safety nets to ensure that the harmful element of it is controlled.
13: Fine Gael MEP Regina Doherty, thank you very much for joining us. Now we're also joined, as I said, by Associate Professor in Technical Communication from the University of Limerick, Dr. Anne Marcus-Quinn. Anne, you've heard what Regina had to say there. Does this sound like we're moving in the right direction for you? And does this sound achievable in terms of, I suppose, the technical solutions, the design solutions, and indeed, I suppose, the ability to enforce all of this?
19: Ciara, it was good to see this document published today, and I'd recommend that parents look at the summary document if they're not willing to read the full 150 plus pages of the long document. The summary document offers a lot of good advice there for parents of different age groups of children. I think it's a really good step towards shifting responsibility from children and families to the platforms that design these environments. And Regina touched on many of those notes there in terms of the scrolling, pulling people in down a rabbit hole, you know, keeping online far longer than you might have intended to. But I had research published last year with Professor Selena McCoy in the ESRI, looking at why bans can be quite reactionary. And we looked at how the evidence suggests that there isn't a simple one-size-fits-all solution. So we need to be really careful here, because if a policy is focused on restricting access, it's very easy for them to overlook all of the really positive ways that teens particularly use digital technology.
13: Yeah.
19: And I don't know if you...
13: It just looks... But I would say, Anne, it looks
19: Australia
13: like they're not...
19: Project.
13: They're not... but we're not...
19: past the mic.
13: I know, but we're
19: they
13: not...
19: They captured young Australians, so teenage voices, about how the social media ban has impacted them. And it captures both the good and the negative.
13: Yeah, but that's not what the EU are looking at, Anne. They're not talking about a ban. They're talking about this safety by design. This seems to be a much more nuanced thing. A lot of people, like your good self, are suggesting that bans don't work. It looks like the EU have factored that in. So they're not talking about an outright ban. They're talking about empowering young people to exist in the digital space whilst having these safety by design features that control the algorithm, that control some of the content, all that sort of stuff. So that's what I'm really asking you about, because a lot of people would agree with you that the Australia thing hasn't worked, that the under 16s are still online and the ban doesn't work. What I'm asking you is this more nuanced approach by the EU, is this, in your view, the correct one?
19: I think it is. It's a welcome step, as I said, where they've certainly broken up into age group as well, different pathways for parents and guardians and for the young children and teens themselves, how they should be behaving or interacting online. So that's good. They're no longer seeing young people as one cohesive unit. They've broken it up into the different age groups. So we can see that in the document that they have treated, you know, 0 to 2, they shouldn't be seeing anything, and they go up in granular age groups. So I think that is a really positive move. Yes.
13: And just in terms of the ability to achieve their aims, their ability to hold the platforms to account and indeed build in technically these safety by design features so that the algorithms don't allow endless doom scrolling or don't allow people to be moved from maybe an innocent enough search about one thing onto sort of more harmful things very quickly. Is the technology there to inbuild those safety features by design? Is that like going to be possible, do you think?
19: I think it depends on how we ask people to verify. So obviously if you have self-ID, that's not so good. There's lots of ways to circumvent that. I also think that there's research out there and lots of advocates from the disability groups who are particularly concerned around selfie pictures for ID verification. And there's one advocate in the UK, Nikki Lilly, I think is her name, where she looks at facial difference. That community have raised serious concerns about systems that look to depend on facial images. So I'm not sure how we're going to achieve it, but at least the discussion is happening now. And hopefully we will have a lot more guardrails in place for those younger cohorts.
13: All right. Look, thank you very much for joining us on. That's Dr. Anne Marcus-Quinn, their Associate Professor in Technical Communication at the University of Limerick.
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15: Now, are you guilty of making a common cleaning faux pas that is actually making your home dirtier than when you began cleaning? When was the last time you cleaned the things in your home you use to clean? From the dishwasher to the filter in your washing machine or even your toilet brush. Joining us now is Anne Russell, TikToker and a cleaning expert. Anne, are we bad at cleaning the cleaning stuff?
20: Oh, very often, yes.
15: So give us some examples. Give us some examples of where we go wrong.
20: The first thing is to remember that you can't make something clean with something dirty. You just, you know, you equal the dirt. Mop heads, for example, the number of people that will try and mop a floor with a dirty mop head. Mop heads, just have several and wash them regularly so that when you go to wipe your floor over with your mop is clean. And then your dirty floor will go to the clean mop and you will have a clean floor. Washing machines and dishwashers, things like that, it's more about the fact that these are expensive appliances and you want them to perform well and efficiently for as long as possible. And as part of that, you need to maintain them and keep them clean. And you need to make sure that the seals are kept wiped and don't get mouldy and that the insides stay clean and they don't get clogged up by limescale. And if you look after them, they will look after you and your shirts.
15: So washing machines do live longer with Calgon?
20: Well, I mean, I'm just saying that... Those are useful things. I mean, obviously, you don't need to buy proprietary ones. They're expensive. Or you can just run a good quality proprietary cleaner through them. You can buy them. It's not worth doing the DIY versions. You can buy them. They're not expensive. And I would reckon probably, depending on how much you use your machine, probably once every 2 or 3 months, just run a cleaning cycle and your machine will love you forever.
15: Okay, definitely worth it. And clean the filter of a dishwasher. I have to admit, I tend to only do it when the wash comes out not particularly good. The glasses are looking a bit grotty and stuff. And I tend to clean the filter at that point, but I probably need to do it more often than that.
20: You really, really should. And also vacuum cleaners. You know, if you haven't got a bagged variety, don't forget that vacuum cleaners need clean filters to work efficiently.
15: Okay, so that's the ones without the... If the ones with the bag, are they as important to clean?
20: All vacuum cleaners use filters. They use post-motor filters, which are the ones that catch the dust that has gone through the machine and stop it coming out, and pre-motor filters. Now, the ones that have got the bins and don't use the bags rely... They've transferred the job of the bag to the filter.
15: Yeah.
20: So make sure that you wash those and change them regularly. And if you wash out the bin, if you've got one of those bins, they can pick up smells and they can smell most unpleasant. So especially on a day like today, I don't know what it's like there, but here it's brilliant sunshine.
15: Gorgeous. Yeah, it's really
20: perfect.
15: Nice.
20: The time to wash this stuff, put it in the sun, get it lovely and clean, and again your vacuum cleaner will be so much more efficient.
15: And loads of people getting in touch. The Deirdre has been in touch to say, the rubber on my washing machine has mould. How can I get rid of it? I've tried vinegar. I've tried the pink stuff. What can I use? Any tips?
20: Well, the first thing is to remember that mould stains. So you may, in fact, have got rid of the actual living mould, but left with the discoloration it leaves, which can look pretty grotty. A toothbrush... you know, spray it with something, anything just to moisten it. A little bit of bleach works well. Give it a good scrub with a toothbrush. Wipe it off. And then if when you wipe it with a damp white cloth, nothing transfers, it's fine. But of course, the tip is to prevent it in the first place. And that means never close your washing machine when it's not in use. Always leave the door ajar so that it can air and dry out. Yep. Oh. My washing machine, which is right in front of me, is, we've been here 8 years and there is not a mark on the seal because I just simply leave it ajar when it's not in use.
15: Okay, that makes sense now that you say it, I have to say. Let's talk about toilet brushes. The listener says, who's cleaning a toilet brush? Just replace it. But I mean, you can't replace a toilet brush every week. How should you clean a toilet brush?
20: Well, the first thing is never, ever use a toilet brush in a lavatory pan that's got anything other than water in it. That's the first thing. If there's any paper or any waste make sure that the bowl is only has water.
15: Yeah, because just everything then sticks to it.
20: Yeah, it really does. And if that happens, you've bin it. Don't, you know, I mean, you just throw it away. But what you do is you make sure your lavatory pan is clear. You scrub it with a brush and the cleaner that you were using. When you flush the loo to rinse the cleaner down, hold the brush in the, you know, the water as it powers out to rinse all the cleaner and anything away. And then what I do is I hold the brush so the brush is over the water in the pan and close the lid onto it and just leave it, you know, the seat onto it, leave it for half an hour for it to drip dry. And then it goes off into the container at the side. And the thing with that, of course, is don't forget you've used the brush with the antibacterial loo cleaner. So the brush is actually completely clean at that point.
15: Okay. So you don't need to, because I sometimes put a bit of Domestos or something into the retainer for the toilet brush. But you.
20: I wouldn't. And one of the reasons is very often people look at the bristles on there. Lavatory brush and they're stained brown where it joins the handle, and that is not anything unpleasant. That is usually rust, because when they make the loo brushes, they hold the bristles in place while the plastic for the handle is poured using metal clips. So of course, if you keep your lavatory brush damp, those metal clips will rust and they discolour the bristles.
15: Okay, all right. Just before I let you go, dishcloths, I presume they have to be changed pretty regularly, do they?
20: Oh, yes. Mine are put in the washing machine on a very regular basis. And quite often, and obviously when I'm at a client's house, once I finish cleaning their kitchen and everything is done, as a final step before I leave, I rinse out their dishcloth carefully and I leave it sitting in just half an inch of bleachy water while I tidy everything up and put everything away. And then just as I leave, I take it out the bleachy water, knowing it's whitened and clean, wring it out and hang it out to air.
15: Okay. I'm going to admit something, and I know you're going to tell me I'm wrong. I use the same sponge for washing the dishes as I use for wiping down the worktops. Is that a real no-no?
20: I don't think there's any problem with that. The main thing is, again, you know, I mean, your dishes have got your food. Hopefully your dishes aren't filthy. You know, your worktop shouldn't be filthy either. You should be wiping those down regularly. It's all surfaces, you know, the things that you eat go in. I think the trick with anything like that is to make sure that they are clean. You're using a good anti-vac spray. You can put your sponges in the dishwasher.
15: Okay, good idea. Oh, actually, loads of text coming in. Can I run a couple of things really quickly by you? Please, how do I clean the glass on my oven door? I've tried everything, bread, soda, vinegar, no joy.
20: Don't muck around. You'll need a good oven cleaner, but put paper down, because if you have hardwood floors, they'll go black. 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Open the door, spray it, leave it for an hour, and then give it a good scrub. Use one of those coarse stainless steel scrubbies. It will do a much better job than something finer and softer.
15: One last one. Lots of limescale on my glass shower door. I've tried a limescale spray, a glass cleaning spray. Vinegar keeps coming back after each clean, which doesn't even remove it. What do I do?
20: Well, the first thing is, I'm willing to put money on the fact that you are not using enough

0: ability to do it a little bit hard when distracted and scratch the glass.
1: 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Thank you indeed for talking to the Hard Shoulder.
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3: Counter-terrorism police are now leading the investigation into the death of the former MP and Reform spokesperson Anne Widdecombe in light of new information and evidence. And joining us to discuss this further is Enda Brady, London-based TRT World presenter. Good evening to you, Enda. Enda, there's been a lot of developments in the Anne Widdecombe death. First of all, it was announced that she'd died, then it was murder, then it was not terrorism, and now we're hearing that perhaps it is. What do we know?
4: Well, this is a big development because initially, as you quite correctly point out, we were told this was not terror. This was very quick information that came out on Thursday that terrorism was not suspected. And then they made a second arrest. So initially, there was a 26-year-old local man in Devon arrested. He was promptly released from the investigation. No further investigation of him, and he is not part of the investigation. Then a 28-year-old man was arrested in the town of Rotherham, which is in South Yorkshire, nearly 300 miles away from the murder scene. And what appears to have happened is that since he was arrested, police have gone into that property in Rotherham. They will have been looking at his devices. They will have been looking at communication. They will have been scouring that property from top to bottom. And they've now said that the investigation is being led by counter-terrorism police. So it is quite an about turn.
3: And do we have any idea specifically why they are saying this, other than the speculation that indeed many of us are making about whatever they found on laptops or what have you?
4: They've said absolutely nothing. That is it, basically. They've just said that it is now being led by counter-terrorism police. So these are based in London. These will be elite officers. The murder investigation originally and initially instigated by Devon and Cornwall police, the two counties of the peninsula of England down there, in Devon, where Anne Widdecombe was living in a tiny, tiny little village called Haytor, about 10 miles away from Newton Abbot. The murder investigation, initially led by the local force, that has now been taken over by counter-terrorism officers who will have moved down there very quickly from London.
3: And what is the reaction in the UK to this news that not only was Anne Widdecombe murdered, but potentially that there was a terror motive here? This is obviously in the wake of previous MPs having been murdered. On occasion, some of those have been associated with terror as well.
4: Complete shock, really. And I think it's very interesting, you know, as much as the police initially gave very little information, and Thursday morning when her death was reported, a lot of people assumed, given her age at 78, that it could have been heat-related, it could have been a stroke, it could have been a heart attack. Initially, there was no information that she had been murdered, and everything changed about 4 o'clock Thursday afternoon when it was announced that the police would be giving a briefing and that they were looking at murder. So, complete shock. But I think if I was to go back to Thursday afternoon, and out of all the tributes, Keir Starmer was very, very circumspect, and his choice of language on Thursday hinted at him knowing a lot more than everyone else. So it now transpires that, you know, she may have been murdered by someone with perhaps a political grudge. We simply don't know. But the police say they are not looking for anyone else in conjunction with the investigation. And that individual has now been rearrested on suspicion of the commission or preparation of acts of terror. So my question would be, what did they find when they got inside that property the other day in Rotherham and they started looking at laptops and computers and mobile phones?
3: Sure. And finally, Enda, in terms of how long he can be held without being charged, etc., what's due to happen next?
4: I think it'll be 36 hours from the point of the rearrest. So that gives detectives time to continue looking at the scene down in Devon and what will be a second scene now, the suspect's property in the town of Rotherham in South Yorkshire.
3: Enda Brady, London-based TRT World presenter, thank you very much for joining us.
1: Now, the Department of Education has been criticised for bringing forward the special education deadline by a month from October to September and announcing it online in the middle of the school holidays. Parents, teaching staff, the Irish Primary Principals Network and opposition TDs have all criticised the move. We're joined by Jen Cummins, Social Democrats TD and education.

0: Spokesperson. Jen, just before we come to you, earlier today, parent and co-founder of Finding Charlie's Voice, Evelyn Byrne, spoke to Claire Byrne. She had this to say.
1: This is difficult is that it excludes parents that are possibly don't know about the parent planning portal because they're not online. The communication has not been very, very clear. It excludes families where there may be literacy difficulties, digital exclusion, English as an additional language, those that might be in family crisis. So families most likely to miss a deadline are often the families who need the support the most. And announcing this on social media for those that possibly are not online or not on social media really creates a barrier that they don't need to have on top of the barriers that they face all the time in terms of trying to get a basic constitutional right in terms of access to education.
0: Okay, that was Evelyn Byrne there speaking to Claire a little bit earlier today. Jen Cummins, what is your issue with this decision to bring back the deadline from October to September?
2: I think the issue is that the communication levels is what's the challenge. If they had said before the school holidays, we will be moving this from what last year was the 1st of October to this year, the 1st September, and schools and parents knew about that before the summer break, I think that could have been managed really, really well. The challenge now is that schools are closed. It's the summer holidays, unless there's summer provision going on for children with additional needs. And parents, as was said in the Vox Pop there, may not be aware that it's available. And I know that a lot of parents have contacted me to say thank you for highlighting this because I didn't know. And if I hadn't been following your Instagram page, I wouldn't know this is going to happen. So
0: how do
2: it's
0: you
2: not
0: communicate
2: up to opposition
0: it?
2: TDs to advertise
0: how,
2: it.
0: How do you communicate it in the modern world? I mean, I've heard people criticising that it was online. I mean, most people are online now, are they not? How should it be communicated?
2: Well, what happened last year was it was communicated through schools. So, and the circular that came out asked schools to help the department in advertising this, but schools are closed, so that's a challenge. The department has said they are going to do an advertising thing for it. I haven't heard anything to date. Perhaps they're going to do it on radio or TV, I'm not sure. Yeah. But if they had done it, you know, even 2 weeks before the end of school term, school could have just put out an email, or I don't think many schools do kind of letters anymore, but I think, you know, through emails, how they normally contact their parents or through the apps, they could have said, don't forget, this is going to be opened on the 7th of July and it'll close on the 1st
0: of September.
2: Is
0: it possible they weren't in a position to do it before that they hadn't got the clearance and so on? I mean, I presume there are processes to be put in place before you announce a scheme like that. They're also saying the reason they brought back the deadline is to allow for earlier planning. They're saying if they'd left it October the 1st, it would only be a week before budget day. It would give them less time to make the case for extra places in the budgetary negotiations, and this will allow it to do so.
2: Well, they did it last year and it didn't seem to have any difficulty for them, you know what I mean, on the 1st of October. Again, this goes back to planning and forward planning. There would
0: but
2: be...
0: They're saying it is about planning, and that's why they brought back the deadline. So they will
2: they should
0: stay
2: have
0: and
2: brought
0: see the
2: back
0: numbers.
2: The communication. They should have brought back the communication then.
0: Well, there's 2 months.
2: Not when the school is closed.
0: There's 2 months before it happened.
2: It's hardly
0: overnight, is it?
2: But schools are closed, Shane, and they're asking schools to communicate this with parents. So they're not writing to the department can't write to every parent and say, don't forget to do this. They are asking schools to do that, to help where possible. And they're saying they're going to advertise it themselves. It's almost a week since they announced it. I haven't seen any online ads for that or a newspaper or radio.
0: My understanding,
2: maybe that will come. You know?
0: My understanding is they've got huge engagement from since the portal has opened on the 1st of July. I mean, are we underestimating parents and people's ability to follow these things and fill in forms?
2: No, I don't think we are. I think parents are well capable of doing it. There will be a cohort of parents and parents like that I used to work with when I worked in the school completion program who don't have access to printers or scanners. And I know that's why they've left the part where paperwork can be submitted for 2 weeks after the 1st of September, because parents won't have that. But there are some parents who have challenges with literacy and they will find this difficult. There's also parents whose children aren't in schools yet. So how will they be communicated to, how will that be communicated?
0: Well, how would notifying the schools have helped if they weren't in schools already?
2: Because that will be for the junior infant schools. This will be for the junior infants that are coming in 2027.
0: Okay.
2: So it's the forward planning for that. Now, they may, and come here, maybe they will not have, those parents may not know that their child has an additional need going in, you know, in junior infants in that time. But the point is to forward plan about that. My issue, I think it's a good idea to bring it forward, Shane. I genuinely do. I think the earlier they know about it, the better that will be for the planning. And I will commend the department have done excellently to try and get things as mainstreamed as possible. There has been lots of glitches, but they are trying their best to get it mainstreamed. Just they should have done it 2 weeks before the school ended, not the week after it finished.
0: Sure, fair enough.
2: That's the issue.
0: Listener getting in touch. Could they not have contacted the parents through the school? I know it's holidays, but there's still admin in the schools, isn't there? I don't think that...
2: Well, there isn't.
0: I mean, the Irish Primary Principals Network are pretty clear about saying they're not getting involved during the summer holidays.
2: And rightly so. And I was talking to the INTO last week.
0: Is it rightly so? Or could they... Is it that difficult to forward on a bit of information?
2: Well, if you're not there, it is. If you're on holiday, and teachers and principals and SNAs also have a right to disconnect from work, so that needs to be taken into consideration. Do you know, if you're asking schools to do something outside the school term, how do you know that they're there or not? Now, obviously, there will be teachers and SNAs and principals who are doing summer provision right now and who will be there for the whole month of July, making sure that children with additional needs are being supported and having camps. There will be other camps being run throughout the country as well in schools. And I've no doubt that there will be principals, teachers and SNAs working. But this is another thing that they were not expecting to do in the school term, outside the school term.
0: The department are saying, look, we'll work with you, get any information you need to us by September the 15th, and even if you don't, we'll still work with you. I mean, it sounds like they're being flexible enough on this.
2: Well, I'd hope they would be flexible. I know last year when the 1st of October was the deadline, we were nervous that that was going to be the knock-off time and that there'd be nothing else. Now, they did reopen the portal again to allow for people who didn't have a diagnosis or didn't have paperwork or didn't have those sort of things to go again. But I'm uncertain at this stage as to how many of the children who applied in the first round of the portal being open or the second round of the portal actually got a school place. You know, because we don't know that number, how many children don't have an appropriate school place. And I say the word appropriate for a reason.
0: They have doubled the number of special classes since 2020. That's quite an achievement, isn't it?
2: It is, and I'm sure that there will be children who are in the appropriate place. I'm sure the vast majority are in the appropriate school place, but there will be those who don't and who aren't at the moment and won't be when it comes September this year. And they are trying to make sure that they are able to that every child has the appropriate school place that they deserve.
0: Okay, thanks for talking to us. Jen Cummins there, Soc Dems TD and Education Spokesperson. Thanks indeed for talking to The Hard Shoulder.
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4: Now, as I was saying earlier, the current hot temperatures are set to continue across the week with high pressures expected to last. A high temperature warning is in effect currently for five counties and also a weather advisory for warm weather across the country. And for more on this, we're joined by Gerry Murphy, meteorologist with Met Erin. Good evening to you, Gerry. So I did have a quick look at my own weather app, which would not be as nearly as accurate as your good self. It's showing me fantastic weather till the middle of next week.
5: Yes, indeed, Ciara. The weather is set to continue very good overall for the rest of this week and indeed into a good part of next week as well due to that high pressure that's dominating the weather. And in relation to that, so it's going to be mainly dry, but not completely so. There is a threat of some thunderstorms later on Wednesday and possibly on Thursday as well, especially for parts of West Munster and parts of Connacht. And we'll have more details on that closer to the time. But in general, the weather is going to stay warm and dry.
4: And what kind of temperatures, Gerry, are we talking about?
5: Well, it will vary from region to region and from day to day, and that's due to the positioning of the high pressure. Currently, the high pressure is positioned to the north, which means the winds are coming from the east, which means for the next couple of days, it will be coolest along the east coast and warmest over the western half of the country. Now, today, our highest temperature is 28.4 degrees at Valentia Observatory, which, just as a matter of interest, broke its maximum record yesterday with a temperature of 30 degrees. And we can continue to see temperatures in the high 20s, mainly over the western half of the country as we go through tomorrow, Tuesday. And then on Wednesday, those higher temperatures become that bit more widespread, mainly across Munster, the Midlands, Connacht. And then on Thursday looks like being the hottest day overall of the country, where the temperatures will be in the high 20s in many parts of the country.
4: Gerry Murphy, meteorologist with Met Erin, thank you for joining us. these warm weather warnings, though, a hose pipe ban is becoming increasingly likely as this heat wave obviously continues. And Ishka Éireann have said that they are very concerned and continue to be concerned about water supplies in the greater Dublin area, including the capital, Kildare, Meath and Wicklow. But do hose pipe bans work? For more on this, I'm joined now by Dr. Jenny Lawler from DCU Water Institute. Good evening to you, Jenny. Would you support a hose pipe ban and do they work?
6: Hi Ciara, how are you? Thanks for having me on. So at the moment, Ishka Éireann isn't kind of saying that they're going to have a hose pipe ban straight away, but what they have done is they have launched a drop the hose campaign, which is really in place to urge people to avoid non-essential water use while the hot weather continues. So rather than a hose pipe ban, it's really a call to action to all of us to recognise that, you know, the demand, the high demand for water that we're seeing at the moment is really, a lot of it is our responsibility individually, and all of these individual actions can make a big difference. So there's no hose pipe ban at the moment. There are some stronger restrictions being proposed, like nighttime restrictions in the greater Dublin area if the demand remains high. But at the moment, no legal mechanism to stop people using their hose pipe.
4: Okay. And if people were to all stop using their hose pipe, would that conserve a lot of water? Like, do we use a lot of water hosing down our gardens? Is that a big issue?
6: Yeah, we really do. So we're at record daily consumption now around the greater Dublin area. And if you use a hose to water your garden, you're using somewhere between 15 and 18 litres per minute. So it's a massive amount of water. And it's not actually that good for your garden. So if you use a watering can instead of a hose, what people tend to do is really focus their watering on exactly where the plant needs it. So it's not that good for your plants to water the leaves and just kind of spray water all over them, which is what people tend to do with a hose. It's actually better to water the soil exactly where the roots need it, and to give a deep watering in the correct place rather than just spraying the whole garden with your hose. Much better for your garden and much better in terms of water conservation. Grass will recover. You know, the grass is looking a bit yellow and dry now, but it always recovers once the hot weather finishes. And having this kind of pressure on water supplies, you know, it's far more important that we all do our part to do that. So we can reduce by about 90% the water required for watering your garden if you use a watering can instead.
4: So targeted water with the watering can is better. Is watering your plants with a watering can considered okay during a hose pipe ban?
6: Yes, it is. Yeah, absolutely. Okay. We're still allowed to go ahead with that. You know, you don't have to let all your plants die. It's just being smart about it. And that includes things like watering first thing in the morning rather than the middle of the day. So early in the morning or late at night. And it's not just the garden. It's things like, you know, think about, do you really need to wash your car? And if you do, being sensible about that. So if you go, for example, to a petrol station and you use the jet wash, that uses a massive amount of water. It'll use over 100 litres of water to wash your car, and that water is typically not recycled. Whereas if you do it with a bucket and a sponge, you might use 5 litres of water.
4: All right.
6: Or even if you use the commercial drive-through washes, a lot of them have recycling systems in place and they'll recover the water, so it uses much less. You know.
4: So are you just thinking people about to have a bit of sort of civic responsibility? We keep hearing our water supply is on a knife edge, so maybe don't squander it needlessly. If there are other ways of doing whatever it is you're doing, maybe take that
6: absolutely
4: on board.
6: Yeah, that's it. It's these individual actions, because it's this kind of peak demand that we're putting on at the moment that pushes the system beyond their capacity. So the cumulative effect of everybody doing a little bit really makes a difference. Like, obviously, it's not a long-term solution. You know, the long-term solution is a combined effect of, you know, resilient infrastructure and reducing the leakages and protecting our catchments and, you know, helping people to use water more efficiently all of the year round. But it's definitely going to make a difference in this hot weather period.
4: Look, thank you very much for joining us. That is Dr. Jenny Lawler there from DCU Water Institute.
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8: Good morning, you're listening to News Talk with me, Shane Beattie. It's Tuesday, July 14th. I hope you're well. Coming up.
9: And what they're doing is being very foolish, very stupid, and they've treated people horribly.
8: US and Iran continue to trade blows for a third night, and state apology to be given to Bill Keneally victims later. Plus, we'll have all the other news making the headlines and the latest in sport and entertainment. But first up this morning, Bahrain says it's intercepted multiple aerial attacks by Iran in the last few hours. It's after the US started a third night of strikes against Tehran, with Donald Trump saying there'd be more coming today. Meanwhile, the UAE says two tankers have been hit by Iranian missiles in the Strait of Hormuz, killing a crew member. The US president told reporters at the White House that America is hitting Iran very hard.
9: We're taking out all of their capability for anything having to do with the Hormuz Strait. And I think in the end, we will end up discontrolling the whole thing. And what they're doing is being very foolish, very stupid, and they've treated people horribly.
8: A state apology will be offered this afternoon to the victims of the paedophile Bill Keneally. The former Waterford basketball coach died in prison earlier this month, shortly after the publication of a Commission of Investigation report, which found a serious dereliction of duty by the investigating Gardaí. The government chief whip, Mary Butler, has also conceded there was a cover-up by some of Keneally's relatives, who were Fianna Fáil politicians, despite the investigation finding no collusion. Taoiseach Micheál Martin will deliver an apology on behalf of the state in the Dáil chamber this afternoon. The parents of Grace Lynch, who lost her life earlier this year, will appear before an Oireachtas committee this afternoon. The 16-year-old was killed in Dublin after being hit by a scrambler bike. The government responded with Grace's Law, which bans scramblers and quads in public places. Martin and Siobhan Lynch will appear before the Oireachtas Justice Committee, along with the Garda Commissioner Justin Kelly and the Road Safety Authority. A murder investigation has been launched following the deaths of three people in County Antrim. The bodies of a man and two women who were related were found in Ballymena yesterday. Police insist there's no ongoing risk and detectives aren't looking for anyone else in relation to the incident. Local MP and leader of the TUV party, Jim Allister, says it's a complete shock.
10: A very settled community. Families have been here for many, many years. And what has happened here is so out of the ordinary for this area that has caused palpable shock. And that is causing great unease and great upset.
8: Secondary school parents face bills of more than €2,100 this year, according to new research from the Irish League of Credit Unions. The survey finds almost 6 in 10 parents describe back-to-school costs as a financial burden. More than 1 in 4 expect to go into debt, with the average amount owed borrowed rising to €430. David Malone, CEO of the Irish League of Credit Unions, says while some government supports have helped, other requirements are adding to costs.
11: The nature of the back-to-school costs are changing rather than disappearing. The government schemes themselves, particularly free meals, free school books, that has had a good positive impact. But that's actually been replaced as well by the impact of digital devices, with maybe secondary schools now requiring that a child has a tablet. And also branded sportswear and branded uniforms are also impacting the costs of back-to-school.
8: Plans to allow small homes to be built in back gardens without planning permission will move a step closer today. The Minister of State for Housing, John Cummins, will appear before the Oireachtas Housing Committee as draft planning regulations come under scrutiny. The proposals would allow detached homes of up to 45 square metres, along with a range of other home improvements, to be built without planning permission. Minister John Cummins says the changes will create more housing options while reducing unnecessary bureaucracy.
12: Today I'm bringing forward very significant changes to planning exemptions that will make it easier for people to be able to carry out works to their homes without having to go through the planning process. The changes include the installation of a home of up to 45 square metres in your back garden, the subdivision of your home, external wall insulation, bike and bin storage, and the installation of dormer windows and roof lights.
8: A hose pipe ban will come into force on Thursday across Dublin, South Tipperary and parts of Kildare, Meath, Wicklow and Wexford. Ishka Aaron says prolonged hot, dry weather has placed significant pressure on water supplies. The restrictions will remain in place until the 26th of August and ban uses like watering gardens, power washing or washing cars. Meanwhile, a status yellow high temperature warning continues for Cork, Kerry, Limerick, Galway and Mayo. Met Aaron says temperatures will again exceed 27 degrees with warm, humid nights. bringing the risk of heat, stress and uncomfortable sleeping conditions. With thousands expected to head to beaches, lakes and rivers, the public is also being urged to take care around water. Water Safety Ireland's Roger Sweeney has this advice.
13: The hottest days of the year can also be some of the most dangerous around water. So before you even leave home, stop for a second and ask yourself, can I get to a lifeguarded waterway? If you can, make sure that you stay swimming between the lifeguard flags so that the lifeguard can keep an eye on you, and swim within your depth so that you can walk out of the water if you feel cold or tired. And if you can't get to a lifeguarded waterway, check locally if the place you do go to is a safe place to swim.
8: The Irish Congress of Trade Unions is urging the government to abandon what it calls gimmicks and giveaways in the budget. Its pre-budget submission calls for a workers' budget, including a €1 increase in the minimum wage and changes to income tax for PAYE workers. Owen Reedy, ICTU General Secretary, says the focus should be on improving living standards rather than cutting taxes.
14: We need to get real. We don't want to see tax cuts, but what we want to see is tax indexation. And by that, I mean each year's pay goes up. You have to adjust the tax bands to reflect the increases in pay. Government didn't do it last year. They need to do it this year, but they need to do a double version of it. It'll probably cost about $2.3 billion. They need to adjust the tax bands by about 8% to reflect increases in pay.
8: Andy Burnham can properly turn his thoughts to governing after taking a big step towards being British Prime Minister by this time next week. 349 UK Labour MPs have nominated him to be party leader, meaning no one else can cross the 20% threshold needed to stand. He needs support from three affiliates, including trade unions, tomorrow to confirm that he'll enter Downing Street next Monday. And in sport, in soccer, the World Cup reaches the semi-final stage tonight, with two European heavyweights going head-to-head for a place in Sunday's decider. European champions Spain take on 2022 runners-up France in Dallas. It's a repeat of their last four clash at Euro 2024, which Spain won 2-1. Kick-off tonight in Texas is at 8 o'clock Irish time. Meanwhile, England goalkeeper Jordan Pickford says history is irrelevant as they prepare to take on their old rivals Argentina in tomorrow's World Cup semi-final. Diego Maradona's hand of God, David Beckham's red card at France 98 and Beckham's match-winning redemption in 2002 are some of the standout moments between the sides, but Pickford doesn't want to get carried away with the emotion of the fixture.
15: Us as England now, and us being at our best to beat another top nation, and it's us against them to get a place in the final. And it's a game of football, 90 minutes, 120 penalties, we're ready for anything, and it's us against them at the end of the day, and it's about who comes out on top, and we're fully prepared for that.
8: And that's your news at 8 minutes past six. Now, coming up on News Talk Breakfast with Anton Savage from 7am, you'll have the latest after yet more overnight strikes in Iran. Should there be a language proficiency requirement in order to gain Irish citizenship? And he'll hear how bees are struggling in the heat. They're not the only ones. All that and more on the way on News Talk Breakfast from seven. Now, let's take a look at this morning's papers.
3: Making the headlines on Breakfast Briefing.
8: A number of the papers going with the news that the boyfriend of murdered Jamie Carney has been arrested in his native Jordan. That's on the front of the Irish Daily Mail. Jamie's boyfriend arrested in Jordan. The Mail says it's after there was pressure from the US. So they're saying that US authorities got in touch with Jordanian authorities and kind of ordered the man's arrest. The Irish Sun: Jamie murder arrest. Murdered Jamie Carney's on the run boyfriend has been arrested in his native Jordan, quite a significant development in that investigation yesterday. The Irish Daily Mirror goes with another big story from north of the border. Three found dead in family home. A murder investigation launched after three bodies were discovered at this property in County Antrim. And officers were called to the scene at around 9 a.m. yesterday morning after the bodies of two females and a male were found. We still don't know the cause of the deaths, but police say they're not seeking anyone else in relation to them. The Irish Independent, a lovely picture there of Rory McIlroy and Shane Lowry sharing a joke during a practice round ahead of the Open Championship in Royal Birkdale in England yesterday. That tournament begins on Thursday. They don't look very, very stressed. They're all smiles in the build-up to the Open. The main story from the Irish Independent is about this hose pipe ban, and you now have a hotline you're going to be able to ring to report your neighbours if they're wasting water. So if you hear your neighbour from Thursday onwards in some of the affected counties out with the power washer or washing their cars, well, you're going to be able to report them by using a hotline. And now the order for the hosepipe ban is in place in Dublin, South Tipperary, and then parts of Kildare, Meath, Wicklow and Wexford until August 26th, which is 6 weeks. And this means that you won't be able to water your gardens, clean your cars, fill your paddling pools or use a power washer over the next 6 weeks. If you're caught, by the way, in these areas flouting the rules and using water wastefully, you can get a fine of €5,000. And if you'd like to be a snitch and report your neighbour, you can ring 1-800-278-278. Now, Ishka Aaron says they're not encouraging people to report one another, but they do want us to have personal responsibility. We'll talk more about the weather shortly. The Irish Times on the front page has more on the back to school survey, and the majority of parents say covering back to school costs is a financial burden for them, and more than one in four go into debt. This is supposedly free education in Ireland, and yet we have 25% of parents getting into debt dealing with school costs. This is the Back to School survey by the Irish League of Credit Unions. It's a survey of 752 parents. 59% say back to school costs are a financial burden. Well, that means for a lot of other parents, it's not a burden for them, I suppose. And 27% are getting into debt covering the costs. Now, the debt isn't massive. In most cases, it's about €54 of debt. But some parents face a debt of €430. And all of that, of course, can add up with the rising cost of living. The Irish Examiner tells us about a smoking ban for young people, something which has been spoken about in the past. We have it in the UK. New Zealand has it as well, but it looks like it's coming here. So the Examiner says that plans to introduce a generational smoking ban that would completely restrict young people from being able to buy cigarettes is going to be discussed by Cabinet by the end of the month. What they do in the UK is they've made it illegal for tobacco to be sold to anyone born on or after January 1st, 2009. And it follows confirmation that the Health Minister, Jennifer Carl McNeill, is considering all measures to end tobacco-related harm in Ireland. Now, the former Health Minister, Stephen Donnelly, passed legislation to raise the legal age to purchase cigarettes to 21 from the 1st of February 2028. But the Examiner now understands that plans to introduce a generational smoking ban are now at an advanced stage, and ministers could discuss it as early as the end of July. Staying with smoking and nicotine, don't know if you're at the matches at Croke Park over the weekend, but the Sun says that the GAA are giving nicotine pouches the black card after criticising a firm dishing out tobacco replacement items outside Croke Park. So basically what happened over the weekend was free nicotine pouches were handed out on Sunday as crowds poured in for the All-Ireland semi-final. These are the tubs of the kind of mint-flavoured nicotine. They have 11 milligrams of nicotine in them, and they were allegedly given out to people free of charge outside Croke Park for the Dublin and Kerry game. Some punters say they were given the nicotine pouches, but the GAA insisted the promotion was not organised or endorsed by them. And basically, Green Party councillor Janet Horner is saying that GAA matches are family-friendly events, and handing out these pouches goes completely against that. But they were handed outside the stadium, not inside the stadium. Now, there was a bit of swearing in the Dáil recently. You had to be listening very carefully to hear it, but the Irish Times heard it, and Sinn Féin leader Mary Lou MacDonald has said she has no plans to withdraw her description of Micheál Martin, the Taoiseach, as a tosser in the Dáil chamber last week. So herself and the Taoiseach were having a row over Metrolink, and reporters overheard Mary Lou MacDonald using the phrase tosser, and Mr. Martin was talking about Metrolink, and he was responding to her, and apparently Mary Lou MacDonald was heard by some reporters in the Dáil Chamber who sit upstairs in the Dáil Chamber. She was then heard saying, "Jesus, he really is a tosser." Now, asked if she would withdraw her comments, a spokesperson for Mary Lou MacDonald said she would not, and the Taoiseach isn't going to raise it with the Crown Corla when the Dáil meets today. Not on the Dáil record, because it's kind of only overheard, but there's no plans now to withdraw it. Now, a couple of travel-related stories in the papers. Times of London, we've heard a bit about this, but now there's more confirmation. We're all going to be told how much our hand luggage costs, and airlines are going to be banned from charging fees for hand luggage. The Times of London says budget airline passengers may soon be spared the unwelcome choice between travelling with little more than a toothbrush or paying extra to put a suitcase in the overhead locker, because from next year, airlines will be banned from charging for hand luggage under EU rules. So basically all fares will include a cabin bag. So sometimes you have to pay up to 60 quid for your baggage, but that's all gone. That'll have to be in the price displayed before you book. And then if you are packing a bag in the eye, we have the things we can't live without on holiday. Tourists have revealed that tea bags and a towel are among the items they can't travel without. Also, they like to bring their preferred toiletries as well. So the things holidaymakers can't travel without, number one is toiletries or shampoo. Just use the free stuff in the hotel, no? Second is tea bags and coffee. Then it's their own towel. Now, you don't have much space left in your suitcase if you're packing your own towel. Also, people like to bring their favourite biscuits with them, umbrellas, a travel iron, their own pillow, a travel kettle, and condiments and sauces. That's new research in the Eye. Those are the stories in the paper. Still to come, will it ever rain again?
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8: And you're listening to Breakfast Briefing here on News Talk with me, Shane Beattie. Just approaching 19 minutes past 6. Met Aaron says the high temperatures being seen across the country will continue into next week. It's advising people to consider things like heat, stress and uncomfortable sleeping conditions. Meanwhile, Ishka Aaron has issued a 6-week hose pipe ban for 6 areas around the country to protect water supplies, and that ban could be extended to other parts of the country. Meteorologist Cathal Nolan, founder of Ireland's Weather Channel, joins me now. Morning, Cathal.
18: Very good morning, Shane.
8: So the big question I never thought I'd be asking, but I'm going to ask you, is it ever going to rain again?
18: Well, at the moment, it seems like it's quite a while away still before we see any rainfall across the country. Looking at the latest guidance that we have, it appears that probably for the next 2 weeks, we're still looking at dry conditions right the way across the country with plenty of sunshine about. Temperatures will fluctuate depending on where we see our winds coming from. For the remainder of this week, we expect to see very warm temperatures up to the mid to high 20s across the majority of the country, probably peaking through Thursday. before we see a gradual decline then maybe by the end of the weekend and certainly into next week. It looks like cooling down just a little bit with our winds swinging around more to a northeasterly or northerly direction at times. But at this time of the year, it's very dry source of winds in the north, and we still see pretty mild, pretty warm temperatures.
8: So is your forecast telling you that the temperatures might dip and then come back up?
18: Again, that very much depends on the orientation of the high pressure, the shape of the high pressure, and where the winds are circulating around it. At the moment, what seems most likely is that the high pressure is at present situated just to our north, and that's allowing in an easterly wind. What will happen as we go through the latter stages of the working week is we see the area of high pressure, if anything, kind of weaken further. But when it weakens, those winds are expected to fall very light. So we see an increase in temperatures then overland. So many parts of the east that have seen slightly cooler conditions for yesterday and indeed today, we'll see those temperatures jump up as we go through Wednesday and Thursday and into Friday before gradually over the weekend that area of high pressure retreats a little more back to the northwest. That allows our winds to come around the high from a northeasterly direction, and that cools things down just a little bit. So still above average temperatures as we go into next week into the low to potentially mid-20s across the country, whereas in northern parts they'll be probably in around about the high teens, but very pleasant everywhere across the country still.
8: And this is the thing, a lot of people are quite enjoying the daytime weather and it is quite pleasant, but the nighttime conditions are where people are struggling. I have two fans on at night. Is it still going to be very warm at nighttime?
18: It's going to cool down at night time, but not until we get into the latter stages of the weekend and into next week. Still for the next couple of nights in particular, so for example into Wednesday night, Thursday night, Friday night, they're likely to be quite troublesome, I would say, for a lot of people across the country. Temperatures on those nights in many places struggling to get below 17, 18, 19 degrees in some places. And again, Irish homes are very good at keeping in the heat, but not very good at kind of dispersing it out. So it is a case that our infrastructure probably isn't prepared for conditions like this, and certainly not for the longevity of conditions that we've seen in certain cases this year.
8: It's my one regret of buying an A-rated house is that they hold in a lot of heat at this time of year. Now, Ishka Éireann has issued this 6-week hosepipe ban. The order is in place for Dublin, South Tipperary and then parts of Kildare, Meath, Wexford and Wicklow. It goes right until the 26th of August because of the exceptionally warm and dry weather. Is that a bit dramatic? Does it need to be 6 weeks? Surely we're going to have rain over the next 6 weeks.
18: One would imagine so, but when we see kind of deficits developing within the water supply, let's say, it takes quite a while and quite a lot of rainfall to bring back up those levels to necessary heights in order to kind of see a normal kind of supply rate return. So given that we're not expected to see rain for probably the next 2 weeks as well, we have high levels of evapotranspiration at the moment, so evaporation from the soil in terms of the water table, it means that we are likely to see these conditions worsen, if anything, and I would be particularly surprised if we didn't see some of those hose pipe bans been extended into other parts of the country. So it is a little bit of a critical situation at the moment in terms of water supplies in certain parts of the country, which may seem perplexing considering that we've just come out of one of the wettest winters and even early springs on record. So it is a case of probably the infrastructure needs to improve significantly. Mm. And this is something that has been addressed previously in terms of the research papers associated with climate change, with the east and the southeast of the country being particularly impacted. And that obviously comes down to kind of population figures, development figures, and then also in terms of the areas that are drying out greatest in the country as well, especially during the summer season.
8: If you want to snitch on your neighbour, by the way, you can ring 1-800-278-278 if they have the power washer out or they're watering their lawn or whatever. I'm conscious a lot of people had their summer holidays booked before this heat wave, so they'll be getting ready and going to the airport, many of them around now. What's the European outlook like for the hotspots, your Spains and your Portugals?
18: Well, the European outlook at the moment is very similar to our own. If anything, temperatures are higher here once again on the continent. So especially so for some of the more traditional Irish destinations, the south of France, into parts of Spain and Portugal, temperatures here widely into the high 30s, into the low 40s in some places. There's no real sign of those conditions kind of easing in those areas as well. It's likely to continue exceptionally warm across most of Western Europe and extending into Central Europe as well, and through parts of Italy, into parts of Greece as well. these areas are all likely to see very high temperatures over the next couple of weeks as well, when we typically experience these very warm conditions, especially when we see our winds maybe going into a more northerly direction. For us, the heat, if anything, is going to recenter itself across parts of the Iberian Peninsula. So that is one of the areas that will see the highest temperatures over the coming weeks, as we mentioned, into the low, at times even potentially mid 40s, as modelled by some of the various kind of weather models that we've been looking at for the past couple of days. So it is a case of staying up to date with the weather warnings in these given locations and staying up to date with the weather forecast in general, and certainly kind of applying common sense when it comes to being out and about in those particular areas during the course of this heat wave.
8: Very good, Cathal. Thank you very much. Meteorologist Cathal Nolan, founder of Ireland's Weather Channel. Now 6:25, let's go for traffic.
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16: Thanks to the newly upgraded lounges at Dublin Airport. 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
19: Down in Cork, the Shannon Park Road in Carrigaline will close this morning for a month and a half, so there'll be a diversion from Ballinry Road and Ashgrove roundabout. Rossa Road in Skibbereen will be closed each day through until Friday of this week, and there's a diversion via the main street, while Hospital Road in Bantry will be closed today, tomorrow and Thursday, so there'll be a diversion there by William Street and Chapel Street. Elsewhere in Kildare, there'll be a stop-go system between Castle Dermot and Bolton Glass at Carrageen Cross all of this week between 7 a.m. and 7 p.m. for resurfacing works. That's your traffic and travel on News Talk.
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8: Joe Lynham's on the way with Breakfast Business. He'll be going to my beloved Kildare to chat to Intel as they announce even more investment in Ireland. And he'll also be chatting to the French giant Schneider Electric to mark Bastille Day. First, let's take your news headlines. Bahrain says it's intercepted multiple aerial attacks by Iran in the last few hours. A state apology will be offered this afternoon to the victims of paedophile Bill Keneally, and the parents of Grace Lynch, who lost her life earlier this year, will appear before an Oireachtas committee this afternoon discussing scrambler bikes. Now we've the latest in sport.
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1: Good morning, I'm Cameron Hill. The World Cup reaches the semi-final stage tonight with two European heavyweights going head-to-head for a place in Sunday's decider. European champion Spain take on the 2022 runners-up France in Dallas. Kickoff tonight in Texas is at 8 o'clock Irish time. Here at home, Shamrock Rovers are in Champions League qualifier action this evening. Stephen Bradley's side play the home leg of their tie against Floriana, having lost their first fixture 2-0 in Malta last week. Midfielder Matt Healy misses the game through suspension, but captain Pico Lopez has returned from World Cup duty and could start this evening's game. It's an 8 o'clock start at Tallaght Stadium tonight. And after a rest day yesterday, defending champion Tadej Pogačar will wear the yellow jersey for stage 10 of the Tour de France. There are six categorised climbs on the 166-kilometre route from Aurillac to Le Lioran. Ben Healy is 106th in general classification ahead of today's action. To hear live commentary of the League of Ireland every Friday, download the Go Loud app now.
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8: Warm and dry with lots of sunshine, some cloud in the south and southwest. Highest temperatures 23 to 29 degrees. Now it's over to Joe Lynham for Breakfast Business.
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22: Good morning and welcome to Breakfast Business, and thank you as ever to Shane Beattie. It is Tuesday, the 14th of July at 6:31. Happy Bastille Day. Félicitations à tous. Coming up on today's show, we'll be talking to the boss of the French engineering giant Schneider Electric, and we'll be looking at that huge investment from Intel in County Kildare and all the markets as usual. You can email us, business@newstalk.com. But first, let's have a look at the main business stories in the newspapers and websites. Jack Power in the Irish Times reports that the government will work with the European Commission in the event it proposes to target Orkinish Alumina in a future round of economic sanctions to hobble Russia's war effort, the Minister for Foreign Affairs, Helen McEntee, has said. We made it clear that Ireland does not want in any way to support the manufacturing of arms that are quite literally killing civilians on a weekly basis in Ukraine, McEntee said. EU states are in the final stretch of negotiations to approve the bloc's 21st package of sanctions, which is expected to renew a cap limiting the price paid for Russian oil, blacklist a host of Russian-linked entities, and possibly ban former Russian soldiers from travelling to European nations on tourist visas. That set of fresh sanctions is likely to be signed off this week. The Commission will then begin considering what to include in a 22nd round of sanctions. The Irish Independent reports that California and 11 other US states have sued to block Paramount's €69 billion acquisition of Warner Brothers Discovery, alleging the deal would create a media behemoth with power to raise prices in film and television. The lawsuit threatens to derail Paramount CEO David Ellison's bid to transform his company into a major rival of Netflix and Disney. But the states argued the deal would harm theatres and television distributors, and that harm would trickle down to hurt consumers and workers. After this merger, for every dollar generated by wide-release theatrical films and basic cable channels in this country, the combined company will pocket more than a quarter, the states said in the lawsuit, adding this merger, in short, would create a media behemoth. Paramount said the lawsuits distort settled antitrust law and is based on misrepresentation of competition and entertainment industry norms. Reuters reports that Volkswagen may need to cut about 50,000 more jobs to match the competitiveness of rivals. Its CEO told staff in an internal memo, effectively confirming for the first time that the automaker is looking to reduce up to 100,000 positions. Oliver Blume is battling to streamline Europe's biggest car maker, whose profits have slumped as it faces billions of euros in tariff costs, stiff competition in China, and pressure on its German manufacturing network to become more efficient. After already agreeing 50,000 job cuts across the group, including its Porsche and Audi subsidiaries, the company must work on reducing costs further, having calculated a cost disadvantage versus comparable companies of 20% Bluma said in the memo seen by Reuters. This means a theatrical deduction of nearly 50,000 jobs worldwide, the memo said, and it comes as China's car market, the world's largest, was down 20% in the first half of this year, with BYD sales alone domestically down 45%. Now the time is 6:34. No other company has invested as much as Intel in terms of hard physical infrastructure in this country. From its first fabrication unit in 1989, Leixlip has grown to become the European home of chip making for Intel. Yesterday, it said it would invest a further €5 billion in County Kildare to beef up its AI manufacturing and its foundry business. I spoke to the man in charge of overseeing this injection of capital, Naga Chandrasekaran, the Chief Technology and Operations Officer at Intel Foundry, and began by asking him what the Trump administration made of this investment, given its 10% stake in the business and its strict America First policy.
0: So the investment by the US government, I see it as a show of confidence in the value Intel's bringing to the semiconductor industry and the capability that Intel has. But with that said, the governance of the company has been left completely to the company executives and the board, and the government hasn't really been involved in our day-to-day operations or our investments or the products and what we do with it. And all of it has been run by Lip-Bu and his staff and with guidance from the board. With respect to this investment, I think US government realizes that Intel's a global company and we will have to continue to invest both in our US resources as well as other areas. And with Europe being a strong partner with the US, I think this is seen as a positive investment. And we will also have investments in US. We just had a huge investment with our 18A technology and the 18AP, where we are ramping it in Oregon and in Arizona. And we are continuing to invest in advanced packaging in New Mexico. And we are continuing to build our factory in Ohio. So the investments in US are continuing in parallel. With Ireland, Intel's very committed to Ireland. Ireland has been a really strong base for Intel for almost 35 plus years now, four decades. And we have 4,900 employees here, both Intel as well as contractors. And Intel 3, Ireland is our center of excellence for Intel 3. We are not running Intel 3 technology in any other Intel manufacturing facilities. And the demand for server, demand for AI, is driving a significant increase in the need for Intel 3 wafers. And that's where this €5 billion of investment is coming in, where we want to invest into it and continue to deliver to the customers with additional output that's going to help us with the AI demand.
5: Can I ask about the AI potential bubble?
0: Yeah.
5: Are you a tiny bit worried that the superscalers investing $750 billion this year alone, that one of them might fall by the wayside and he'd bring down the whole market?
0: Yeah, I'm always worried. My view on this is the AI story is strong and it is there to stay. Is there a possibility that there's a blip? Is there a possibility that some correction? It is possible. But the fundamentals are strong, in my opinion, which means the demand for AI-based applications and the AI-based growth is going to be there over the longer term. And that's why we want to be careful with our investments, where we are not going back again and trying to build everywhere and expand everywhere. We are trying to make sure we are very disciplined, that our investments are preceded by clear customer commitments and demand. And for the Ireland investment, we are very confident that we have high confidence demand that's supported by the investments that we are making. And future is like looking into a crystal ball, so who knows? But I do think the AI trajectory is going to continue to move upwards and to the right.
22: And that's Naga Chandrasekaran, the Chief Technology and Operations Officer at Intel Foundry. Back in a moment, speaking to one of the largest French employers in Ireland.
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0: The French national holiday is a chance to look at the significant investment in this country by France, the highest in the EU. It includes Sanofi, Pernod Ricard and Veolia. It also includes my next guest, Schneider Electric, which is one of the biggest suppliers of energy and kit into our booming data centres, which, needless to say, is also not uncontroversial. The company also has a significant R&D hub in Galway among its 600 directly supported jobs in this country. And Rhonda Doyle is the country president of Schneider Electric Ireland. Bon fête nationale.
1: Bonjour, good morning.
0: Tell us more about what Schneider Electric does in this country.
1: Okay, so globally we are an energy and automation company with over 130,000 employees, but here in Ireland we're based across four offices. You mentioned Galway, we have Dublin and City West, and we also have a presence in Cork and Belfast. We support behind the scenes a lot of the critical infrastructure, so it could be hospitals, you mentioned data centres, we support a lot of the pharmaceuticals, we provide in a lot of the critical infrastructure, energy equipment that would be needed to support all of that and really just make things operate.
0: And you guys sell the power and the cooling for many data centres, so you know at first hand the Ireland's infrastructure issues, whether that's getting water into or out of these data centres and of course connecting to grids, because you need a fair bit of energy.
1: Absolutely. Like, Ireland has gone through an amazing phase of growth, even on our digital economy. Over 270 billion is what we would export in digital services. So you can imagine the pressure that that would put on our economy. So it's great to see the investment that is now coming in. Where Schneider Electric comes in is we're an enabler. We help look at whether it's a data center or you had Intel on earlier this morning. We help look at what they do and how do we make it smarter? How do we make the data visible so that we can help them be more efficient in their operations? Where might energy be leaking from where it's generated to where it actually needs to distribute and get to what our clients are trying to do? We do a huge amount in the software space where we connect all of the assets on their site and we enable them to manage even something like the convention center here in Ireland. We enable them to see all of the things that are happening across their data so that they can run that most efficiently.
0: So you know that Ireland has among the highest electricity prices in all of Europe, certainly on the wholesale side for you guys. That must make it very expensive for you guys to do what you're doing.
1: Actually, it's probably the opposite. So yes, Ireland, UK would be most expensive across Europe and this side of the world, but that's the key role that Schneider comes into play with. So we could go into a customer and look at trying to make them savings around their energy bills that they receive. So depending on the setup that a customer has, it could be anywhere from 10 to 20% savings. And if you imagine that across,
0: that could be hundreds of millions.
1: Yeah,
0: over 5
1: absolutely.
0: Years.
1: So if you imagine that across the number of data centers or a key customer, they would often consult with us on how they can make their sites more efficient. And people often don't know data centers are some of the most efficient buildings in the world because of the requirements that are put on them around energy usage and around water as well.
0: And so, the new regulations in place now about data centers require new data centers to provide most of their own energy, and some of that energy that comes in to the building will have to be renewable.
1: Absolutely. So more than 80% of the energy now will have to be renewable, and data centres have been adjusting to those requirements and design. PureDC actually in Ireland will be one of the first to do a microgrid. And for anybody who doesn't know microgrid, that's essentially where they can stand alone off the grid. They can not only power themselves, but they can give energy back to
0: the
1: grid.
0: And where are they getting that from? Because we're very sunny this week, but in November and December, January and February, not so sunny. So where are they getting the energy from?
1: So they may be able to pull it in off the wind. It really depends where they're situated. So there's energy, talk of energy parks in Ireland as well. And the idea is that in addition to the energy that you consume on site, you need to be able to generate the same amount of energy that you have on the site as well. Then that moves us into energy storage and battery storage. Mm-hmm. So a little bit like our own homes, a lot of people are getting into solar now. So if you store that energy on your site and you can use it then in peak times when maybe the grid is not available or there isn't other sources for
0: You guys don't provide the giant inverters for these facilities, do you?
1: We provide some of the backbone of it, but not the actual giant inverters.
0: Okay, and this kit, because it's a pretty sophisticated kit and it's big, I presume it's not made in Ireland.
1: No, not made in Ireland. So Galway, we do a lot of the software and the cooling and the research and development, and actually Galway does that for Europe. We have two key locations for ourselves in the UK, which is Scarborough and Leeds. That's important for our customers because of the global economic climate that you know that you can get access. And then we would have a lot of our expertise out of France and a couple of factories around the world as well.
0: Out of curiosity, how long does it take to connect a data center to the grid and all that? From planning, literally

0: sitting down in a meeting to it being up and running? You know, we've heard of huge delays in this country. Yeah. Are we talking a year or 2 years?
1: So things have changed a lot. So in 2021, there was effective moratorium in the country, yeah. and that was a recognition of where we were standing with the grid. You're probably still talking a couple of years right now. Now, it depends on where each company is in planning stages, let's say, mm-hmm. but you could still be talking quite significant time from getting planning approval into getting yourself connected as well.
0: And so you haven't seen any benefit yet of plans to speed up infrastructure delivery, because that was agreed at the end of last year, as you know, by the government, and they've got an action plan. You haven't seen any evidence of it yet working.
1: We've started to see more customers talk about when they will potentially come online. So when I say customers, more data centres talk about when they will come online. What we've also seen is a lot of positive talk around energy parks around Ireland, and not all right now. A lot of the data centres are located around Dublin, so the idea is that they would be distributed outside Dublin as well, mm-hmm. and that if you have an energy park, that again you could generate your energy on site. And I'm aware from the last IBEC Jack Chambers update as well, they are meeting all of their milestones around the various planning, but it's taking a very balanced approach to when can data centres come online in line with the grid capacity, but also in line with a lot of them have had to redesign their thinking around how they're going to set up, a little bit like the Pure DC example that I shared.
0: You must get a lot of brickbats from people about data centres, even though you don't own them or run them, but you do set them up. Do you get a lot of abuse at the energy that they do consume, because they're heading towards a third of our total energy supply?
1: I'd like to think that people see us more as part of the solution, because again, back to our earlier point, we come in and we help data centres or other large energy users in Ireland, which could be pharmaceuticals, etc. We help them make their site more efficient in what they do. Mm-hmm. And Schneider actually has a long history around sustainability, and we are very transparent in the metrics that we share about our own factories and about our own operations, in addition to how we help our customers as well.
0: Company culture is very interesting. I'm always interested in the nationality of a company. That's why you're sitting here in front of me, one of the biggest French companies. What's the culture like working for a French company? We've heard the cliches of American companies. Yeah. They want short meetings, long hours. What's it like working for a French company?
1: I think it's a really great combination of the innovation that we have in Ireland with the core values that a French company holds. So Schneider has a long history around core values of sustainability, and that's why we've been voted again for the third time the most sustainable company in the world. And it's nice to be able to mix in Ireland our innovation with that long-term planning. And personally, I can say there's a lot of empowerment in what you get to do as well, and how you shape your role, as long as you're hitting the key things that need to be hit.
0: And you get your holiday in August?
1: Yes and no. I'll be working in August. I took a little break already. But yeah, August can tend to be a typical time for a lot of French companies to go a little bit quieter.
0: Now, France is in the semi-final of the World Cup tonight. Mm-hmm. If they win the World Cup, would all your employees get a day off?
1: Wouldn't that be amazing? I will take that feedback back, Joe. That would be amazing if it actually happened, yeah.
0: Do you think they might consider something like that?
1: They might possibly do. I know there's a lot of talk of celebrations around our offices, so let's see what's possible. I don't overcommit to our employees, because they'll have it here, yeah.
0: They'll have you wigs on the green if you don't deliver it. Rhonda, thanks very much for coming in. Merci bien. That's Rhonda Doyle, the country president of Schneider Electric Ireland. Back in a moment with all the markets.
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0: Yeah, welcome back. It is 6:52 and Alan Dunn from Archive Capital Advisors is sitting in front of me. Good morning, Alan.
14: Good morning, Joe.
0: So, let's start with the US inflation report expected this evening. What should we be looking out for?
14: Well, it's quite an important inflation report because the central bank in the US, the Fed, has got a lot more sensitive to inflation readings. Inflation has been above target for 5 years now in the US. So the expectation is for the headline inflation level to come down to 3.8% from 4.2% and the core rate, which excludes food and energy prices, to be at 2.9%. But keep in mind the target is 2%.
0: Yeah.
14: So they're still quite a bit above target.
0: Double the target rate.
14: Yes, on the headline, that's right. I mean, the view has been a number of temporary factors have been influencing the high headline rate, like tariffs.
0: And war in the Middle East.
14: And obviously, we had good news on that with the ceasefire, but in the last couple of days, that's broken down. Brent oil prices are back up to just below $85 this morning. So it's certainly a worrying picture there that the inflation rate hasn't come down as quickly as policymakers had hoped.
0: And this is where it all comes back to inflation and interest rates. Because the guy that has taken over at the Fed, Kevin Warsh, basically got the job by saying, I'm going to cut interest rates or interest rates need to be going south. That's going to be really difficult now if inflation, the headline rate remains at 3.8%.
14: That's right. And he has, Kevin Warsh is very well connected in Republican circles. And, you know, he's the suspicion is he made some kind of soft commitment to Trump. But it will be difficult to cut rates now. If you go back to the start of the year, the markets were expecting the Fed to cut rates by about 50 basis points this year. Now they're expecting rates to go up by about 50 basis points. Now the question is when and by how much. We had another Fed governor, Chris Waller, speaking yesterday. He was also a candidate for the top job. He didn't get it as well. Yeah. And he was previously talking about cutting rates when he was in the interview process. Now he's saying the rates may have to go up.
0: So interesting. He didn't get the job. So now he can actually speak his mind.
14: Absolutely. That's exactly it. And now he's saying if he doesn't see the inflation readings coming down soon, i.e. today and in the next few months, that he thinks rates might have to go up. Maybe even in July, that's the next meeting. And certainly again in the later in the year. So, I mean, you've got oil prices as one of the factors, but you've got the CapEx spend in relation to AI. You know, you were talking to Intel. Yeah. I mean, that's we're seeing that on an even bigger scale in the US.
0: And that could be inflationary as well. If you have so much money being rushed out,
14: absolutely
0: spent under duress almost,
14: at
0: $750 billion this year alone by the superscalers, surely that's going to be inflationary across the wider economy.
14: Absolutely, and you're seeing it in the demand for semiconductors, chips, memory. All of these things then are feeding into the likes of Apple raising their prices substantially for the first time in a number of years.
0: They're blaming Micron, of course, aren't they?
14: Yes, exactly.
0: The cost of RAM.
14: Yeah, exactly. But that all is coming from this CapEx build out. So it's not just oil prices and the supply shocks. There is a, you know, there is a demand side story there. And looking at the markets, the 2-year yield in the US, which is kind of a good indicator of policy rates, that's at its highest level in over a year now. So the markets are getting more worried that we might be into maybe a tightening cycle. Mm-hmm. Obviously, the ECB already raised rates once. But, you know, the suspicion could be that we could see 2 or 3 rate rises in the US if we don't see these this inflation rate come down.
0: Talking about things going up and coming down, SpaceX shares launched about a month or so ago. Took another tumble yesterday.
14: Yeah, they're down again. I mean, there is a sense of reality kicking in now after the initial euphoria. As you said, there was a huge run-up. The IPO was $135. They kicked off at $150. It was up to $220. And now it's nearly back down at the IPO price again. So anybody who bought at the open or in the days after is now offside. And
0: I hope they took their profits.
14: Hope they did. If you got out at $225, that was a good trade. But yeah, as I say, there's a couple of factors here. One, it's obviously seen as an AI-related play as well, and you know, optimism around AI has diminished a little bit in the last few days. They on Starlink, they cut their prices, and that was received negatively as well. And they're starting to see more competitors catching up on the reusable rockets as well. So there is a sense of a bit more scrutiny as to the prospects for SpaceX.
0: And business is good for the owners of Woody's in Ireland, especially.
14: Yeah, it's looking good in Ireland. Grafton Group reported yesterday revenues up 6.5%. I suppose what was notable here was the divergent performance between the UK and Ireland. Revenues were down 5% in the UK, but in Ireland things are growing well. In Iberia also growing well, and you know, it certainly was notable how we're seeing much stronger performance in the Irish construction sector versus the UK.
0: Yes, the so-called pigs are doing quite well. I mean, from the old days. Alan, thanks so much for joining us. That is Alan Dunn from Archive Capital Advisors. That's it for now. Don't forget you can hear all our items on the Go Loud app. Up next, News Talk Breakfast with Anton Savage. Before that, let's get the latest on the roads.
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15: The St. John's Road into Dublin is busy approaching the quays. There will be a stop-go system in Kildare between Castle Dermot and Baltinglass at Carrageen Cross this week because of resurfacing works, and Shannon Park Road in Carrigaline in Cork will close this morning for a month and a half, so there will be a diversion via the Ballinree Road and Ashgrove roundabout. And that's your Traffic and Travel on News Talk.
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16: Good morning. It's Tuesday, the 14th of July. It is Breakfast with Anton on the show this morning. The man believed to be Jamie Carney's boyfriend arrested in Jordan. Calls to end gimmicks and giveaways in budget 2027. Also coming up, would you report your neighbour for breaking the new hosepipe ban? Language tests for potential citizens, and in sport, France and Spain go toe-to-toe tonight as the World Cup reaches the semi-final stage. All of that and a lot more comes after the news with Shane Beattie.
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17: It's 7 o'clock, good morning. The victims of paedophile Bill Keneally will be offered a state apology in the Dáil Chamber this afternoon. News Talk's Emily Keegan reports.
18: Bill Keneally died in prison earlier this month, shortly after the publication of the Commission of Investigation report. He was serving a 19-year sentence for the historic abuse of 10 boys in Waterford. The report found there was a clear and serious dereliction of duty by senior Gardaí when they learned the former coach sexually abused a boy in the late 1980s. The government chief whip, Mary Butler, has also conceded there was a cover-up by some of Keneally's relatives who were Fianna Fáil politicians, despite the investigation finding no collusion. Taoiseach Micheál Martin will lead the state apology in the Dáil this afternoon, while Justice Minister Jim O'Callaghan will also address the chamber to apologise for the flaws in the investigation.
17: Bahrain says it's intercepted multiple aerial attacks by Iran in the last few hours. It's after the US started a third night of strikes against Tehran. Donald Trump says more will come later. Yorkshire today. Meanwhile, the UAE says two tankers have been hit by Iranian missiles in the Strait of Hormuz, killing a crew member. The parents of Grace Lynch, who lost her life earlier this year, will appear before an Oireachtas committee this afternoon. The 16-year-old was killed in Dublin after being hit by a scrambler bike. The government responded with Grace's Law, which bans scramblers and quads in public places. Martin and Siobhan Lynch will appear before the Oireachtas Justice Committee. And anyone who breaches the incoming hose pipe ban could face a fine of €5,000. Ishka Aaron says the prolonged dry weather is seriously impacting supplies. Restrictions come into force on Thursday across Dublin, South Tipperary and parts of Kildare, Meath, Wicklow and Wexford, and last for 6 weeks until August 26th. It could be extended to other areas. Cathal Nolan from Ireland's Weather Channel says any rain is still some way off.
19: Probably for the next 2 weeks, we're still looking at dry conditions right way across the country with plenty of sunshine about. Temperatures will fluctuate depending on where we see our winds coming from. For the remainder of this week, we expect to see very warm temperatures up to the mid to high 20s across the majority of the country, probably peaking through Thursday, before we see a gradual decline then maybe by the end of the weekend and certainly into next week.
17: That's it for now. Headlines at 7:30.
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21: Good morning, I'm Cameron Hill. The World Cup reaches the semi-final stage tonight with two European heavyweights going head-to-head for a place in Sunday's decider. European champion Spain take on the 2022 runners-up France in Dallas. It's a repeat of their last four clash at Euro 2024, which Spain won 2-1. Kickoff tonight in Texas is at 8 o'clock Irish time. Here at home, Shamrock Rovers are in Champions League qualifier action this evening. Stephen Bradley's side play the home leg of their tie against Florida, having lost the reverse fixture 2-0 in Malta last week. Captain Pico Lopez has returned from World Cup duty and could start this evening. That game gets underway at Tallaght Stadium from 8. And the Ireland under-20s survived a late surge to beat Fiji at the Junior World Championships last night. Andrew Brown's side held on for a 24-19 win in Georgia, with two Irish players among the five sin-binned during the game. They'll now face Italy in Saturday's ninth-placed playoff final. To access three free Off the Ball podcasts a month, download the Go Loud app now.
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17: Warm and dry with lots of sunshine, but some cloud in the south and southwest. Highest temperatures 23 to 29 degrees. 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
16: Thank you very much, Shane. Yeah, that warm and dry weather is leading to pressures on the water system, as Shane was saying earlier on. There's going to be a hotline, so says the Irish Independent, to let people report their neighbours wasting water. We'll be talking to more Irish Water about that a little bit later in the morning. Lots more as well to come between now and nine.
22: Jordanian authorities became aware that he was a person of interest in the murder of Miss Carney, and they became aware that he was in Jordan and moved against him.
16: The boyfriend of Jamie Carney understood to have been arrested in Jordan. We'll get the latest.
23: It's a way of releasing family homes that are no longer suitable for your needs back into the housing market. It's about positive ageing, being part of a community, revitalising community ties.
16: Could co-housing for over 50s ease Ireland's housing crisis? And
24: I do, though, believe that language is an important part of integration, absolutely. It's an important part for the person coming to a country, and it's important for the country to which they're coming.
16: Should migrants coming to Ireland have to prove language proficiency before they get Irish citizenship? Let us know what you think on that or on anything else. 53106 at a cost of 30 cent or 087 1400 106. We begin this morning with the reported arrest of the boyfriend of Jamie Carney, the American woman murdered in Kerry. Reports suggest that he has been detained in Jordan, and writing on this in the Irish Times is their crime and security editor, Connor Lally. Connor, as I understand it, the Gardaí didn't make any formal request to Jordanian authorities to arrest this man.
1: Yes, as you say, Anton, there was no request from Ireland. So this is a somewhat unusual move, and it appeared to catch Gardaí unawares over the last 24 hours or so. But what appears to have happened here is that obviously we know this man left the Kerry area in the early hours of Tuesday of last week. He caught a train up to Dublin. He then jumped on a plane and flew to Turkey, and he appears to have landed in Turkey at around 12 noon Irish time, as I say, on Tuesday of last week. And that was about an hour before Jamie Carney's remains were found in her home in Killarney. So really, I suppose, on Garda Síochána, Connor was then very concerned because they were keen to speak to that man, and the fear was that he would make his way either from Turkey to Jordan, where he's from, or perhaps even to Syria, and then it would be very hard to get him back. But obviously news broke yesterday that he had been detained by the authorities in Jordan. Now, he appears to have been detained several days ago. The unusual thing, I guess, at this stage is we don't know why he has been arrested there. It is possible that the Jordanian authorities knew that he was a person of interest for a crime here in Ireland, so they decided they would pick him up there and hold him, or he could have been arrested for some other issue. And we really don't know that at the moment. There is really a lot of uncertainty and a lot of confusion around why he is detained. But certainly in Garda Síochána, they are quite happy that he's been held in Jordan. They do want to speak to him about the killing of Jamie Carney in her home last week. And the fact that the Jordanian authorities even know where he is, that is good news as far as in Garda Síochána is concerned.
16: Yes, because we were talking about this yesterday, and the big challenge from the Gardaí's perspective was, as you say, if he made it to Syria, or even if he managed to get out of sight of the authorities in Jordan, it would be an almost impossible task to find the man.
1: It would be, and I think the concern really was if he went to Syria, it would be very, very hard to get him back. I think if he's in Jordan, maybe there'll be a better opportunity if he's there. There is no extradition agreement between either Ireland or Syria, or Ireland and Jordan. But even in the absence of an agreement like that, any two states can work together and they can come to an agreement to extradite a person back from one place to the other. Now, the problem with that move is that because he is gone and because he is now in Jordan, really Gardaí more or less have to solve the crime here in his absence. They have to complete the inquiry, they have to get a file to the DPP, and they have to get the DPP to approve charges. And really it's only when charges are there, when they're waiting on that man, can the Gardaí request that he be extradited back from Jordan to Ireland. So I guess the hope will be that the Garda investigation proceeds very quickly, and that it will be completed and possibly a charge will be approved before this man is set free in Jordan. So it's a bit of a race against time now for the guards, because if this man is freed there, I think it will be very hard to find him again, and it will be very hard to get him back to Ireland.
16: And presumably the Jordanian authorities, however willing they may be to help the Gardaí, they can't hold an uncharged individual indefinitely.
1: They can't, but it would have to be said, once you go outside the EU, a lot of these countries do make up their own rules. There is some speculation in the papers today that this man can be held for possibly, 2 weeks or so without charge. But in reality, he can probably be held for as long as the Jordanians want to hold him. I mean, that is the reality, really. And as I say, we don't know why he has been held. It is quite possible that the authorities there want to speak to him simply because he's been out of the country for so long and that he applied for international protection here in Ireland. It is also possible that he had something outstanding with law enforcement in Jordan before he left for Ireland. So there is, you know, there are still unanswered questions around why he's being held at the moment. But really, I feel that the Jordanians can really hold him as long as they want to, because quite frankly, their, you know, their legal system and even their system of human rights does not work in the same way as it would in Ireland or any other EU member state.
16: Connor, thank you. Connor Lally there, Irish Times crime and security editor. I'm joined now by our own political correspondent, that being, of course, Sean Defoe, because Cabinet is meeting today, and it is a busy day for the Cabinet because they're going to be looking at a mid-year review of the state's housing plan, a new report from the Criminal Assets Bureau detailing the amount of assets seized in pursuit of the assets of crime, and a bill in respect of criminalising extreme porn. Let's start with the last of those, Sean. The bill to criminalise extreme porn, how are they defining extreme?
4: Look, they are describing it in a myriad of ways. So it's extreme, violent. If you look at issues like strangulation, if you look at violent scenes that are not only depicted in person, but depicted by AI as well. When it comes to pornography, they're also extending it out to potentially cover things like bestiality, like necrophilia. So it is quite a broad definition that they'll be bringing forward. It arose out of a recent High Court ruling that basically there were currently no strict laws or strict definitions governing the area that had then been raised in a number of different cases, and indeed when it came to a case of extradition, and not you know, dissimilar to some other circumstances. So look, it's quite a broad range, and we've heard this from the likes of Jim O'Callaghan in the past, obviously condemning quite extreme and violent porn, and saying it is reshaping the minds, particularly of young people and teenagers who are watching it, into what is acceptable and what is not, and something that Taoiseach has spoke on in the past as well as something that he wants to tackle.
16: With the idea being that the courts have an easier scope or easier capacity to prosecute because there are clear definitions to prosecute on, is that it?
4: Well, that's it, yeah. The look, you would have a clear definition that would say this is not only just apparent in the moral sense, but actually there is a crime here. There is a legal crime and a legal definition, which some of these offences and possession, it's going to cover not only possession, but also creating and distribution. So it is quite wide. If people have it, if people are involved in making it, or if people are involved in sharing it, they could be legally culpable.
16: Also on the agenda then is that report from the Criminal Assets Bureau detailing the assets they have seized, following up on what they believe to be money made from crime.
4: Yeah, one of the things you always see on the last cabinet meeting of the Dáil term, and there will be two cabinet meetings before they have a bit of a break for summer after this, is basically a slew of annual reports, all the different agencies getting their annual reports for 2025 in. I think the Department of Justice alone has 9 different memos at the cabinet table today, one of those being the annual report of the Criminal Assets Bureau, and that actually the amount of money it seized in 2015 fell by about 12%, or the value of the assets, if you like, fell by about 12%. It was about 15 million euro in 2025, down from almost 17 million the year before that. So it'll be going through some of what was seized, usual stuff, cars, watches, properties that all then going to be sold after a while. And some of that proceeds obviously is always going towards community charities.
16: And I believe the Minister for Enterprise, Peter Burke, is going to seek Cabinet approval to offer 5 days of paid leave for women who suffer a miscarriage before 23 weeks of pregnancy.
4: Yeah, this is a big one, and a number of opposition parties have brought motions and brought bills on this in recent weeks, one that has been talked around the Dáil for quite a while. So the Minister himself is actually going to bring forward the legislation. It would be an entitlement to 5 days. It would be, as you say, an entitlement where there is a miscarriage prior to 23 weeks, so in the first half of pregnancy, and also likely that is going to extend out to cover abortions as well, that you would have a legal entitlement to 5 days of leave in those cases, because you do often hear, I mean, people can take their sick leave, but it can be a very traumatic event. It might not be enough for people. So this is something that is going to cost, they reckon, about 10 million euro a year to implement, and the cost will be borne by the employer. It's not going to be topped up by the state, so it is going to be an employer-based one, but that will be something that I think a lot of the opposition parties, I think, I don't think there's any opposition party in the Dáil that's against this, or a rare bill and going before the cabinet that has unanimous support politically.
16: And lastly, Sean, this, of course, the last week of the Dáil before the summer break. Are they all DMOB happy around Leinster House?
4: They're all limping towards the finish line is what I would say from talking to TDs yesterday who are just, especially in this weather, are just dying to get a bit of a break. Quite a bit of business to get through today, it should be said, before they actually get there, not least the state apology to Bill Kennedy, which is happening later today.
16: To the victims of.
4: The Oireachtas committees, to the victims, in relation to Bill Kennedy and the awful crimes that he committed. So there is quite a bit of meaty subject to get through today, but a lot of them looking forward to getting away, albeit the ministers more constrained than usual by the EU presidency, so their holliers might be slightly curtailed. I'm sure people will feel terrible for them.
16: Yes, you can hear the sound of tiny violins being played all of the way around the country. Sean, thank you very much. Sean Defoe, News Talk's political correspondent.
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16: And our business editor, Joe Lynham, is with us. Joe, professional job offers dropped by a fairly notable amount in the second quarter.
0: Indeed. This is an analysis from Morgan McKinley as part of its employment monitor. They look at all the available CSO data and they seem to suggest that professional job openings, you could call this white-collar jobs, fell by 7.2% in the second quarter, i.e. the quarter that just ended, compared to the previous quarter, and they were down 9.9%, down nearly 10% year on year. It suggests that there is still strong demand for roles in regulation, risk, infrastructure, AI, of course, data and specialist project delivery, but there's a policy of non-hiring full-time staff. They're only absolutely essential jobs are being hired. Salary growth has remained relatively flat. People are paying for jobs in AI engineering, employment law and regulatory reporting, but other salaries seem to have stabilised, i.e. flatlined. And there was a growth in temporary contract hiring, which indicates increased levels of uncertainty among employers. Like, for example, we've seen quite a few jobs go in the ICT sector. This is the tech sector, which suggests that there is something going on with AI. Now, this comes a day after Intel said that it would be hiring hundreds of staff as part of its €5 billion investment in LeakSlip.
16: And we were talking there to Sean Defoe about the items on the cabinet agenda. One of those items for discussion today is ministers considering a mid-year review of the state's housing plan. And according to numbers that you have, it's not necessarily all good news.
0: No, it's not. I mean, the government has set a target of 300,000 homes, new homes, to be built by the state or in the state by 2030. That doesn't look as if it's going to be on target. If you look at the AIB monitor, it looks at the construction PMIs or purchasing managers index. Anything above 50% signals growth. Anything below that signals contraction. The number for construction for June was 45, so a good bit of contraction. And even within that, the index for house building was down to 40. And now that is the third consecutive month in which it has contracted. And the fall was the steepest in 4 years, according to AIB. They're clearly blaming this energy shock due to the war in the Middle East, started by the Americans. But builders said that the raw materials and oil have soared. And as a result, they can't build the homes.
16: Joe, thank you very much. Business editor Joe Lynham there. Now, ICTU calls to end gimmicks and giveaways in Budget 2027. More after this break.
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16: 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The entry needs to be in by 3 p.m. on Friday because that's when the cash machine will start calling. If it's you, answer with within five rings, tell us the prize amount, and the cash is yours. €250,000. Well, the Irish Congress of Trade Unions has said that the government must end its gimmicks and giveaways and deliver what it's describing as a workers' budget as part of ICTU's pre-budget submission. Owen Reedy is with us, who is the ICTU General Secretary. Owen, what exactly is a workers' budget?
25: Morning, Anton. It's one that prioritises the 2.4 million PAYE workers who are the backbone of the economy, of which we represent about one in three of them. And it's doing what they didn't do last year and what they need to do, which is to index the tax bands. But to give a kind of a double effect, they didn't index the tax bands last year. They need to do that because if you don't index the tax bands or the tax credits, as your pay goes up, your income goes down because effectively a stealth tax has been placed upon you. So,
16: when you say index the tax bands, what does that mean, Owen?
25: Well, it effectively means everyone gets a tax credit and everyone hits 20% or 40% after a certain amount. So you hit 40% after €44,000 if you're a single worker. That threshold needs to increase to reflect increases in pay last year and increases in pay in the forthcoming year. We believe the tax bands and the tax credits need to go up by about 8%, which will cost about 2 to 2.3 billion euros, Anton. Not an unsignificant amount, but you know, the government made choices last year to give tax breaks to those that don't need it in the hospitality sector and construction. And we need to now look at workers who essentially are keeping the country going.
16: And you have other desires in there which come with costs attached. A second tier of child benefit for low income families, an increase in the minimum wage. Mm-hmm. From where do you see that money coming? Are you saying that the government should reverse what it did on hospitality tax?
25: Well, we are saying that, but they're not going to do that. I mean, that was a nonsense when they did it, and it's not necessary. And I mean, I think most independent observers would say people aren't going to get bang for their buck there.
16: Really? Certainly because what the hospitality sector says is it's keeping some of your members in jobs because it's keeping them afloat.
25: Nonsense, Anton. When the hospitality sector campaigned for this over the last 3 years, there were more people each year working in the hospitality industry. The Restaurants Association of Ireland were going around talking about this place closing and that place closing. All the CSO data showed that the number of closures were down based on previous years. It wasn't necessary. The one thing we do think does need to happen, indexing the tax bands, Anton, is not a tax cut. It's just keeping the equilibrium. We do need to broaden the tax base. We think the Commission Commission on Taxation and Welfare, which had a menu of options. They produced a report in 2022 where you could get up to 14.5 billion increases in tax. That needs to be looked at by this government and future governments. We need to broaden the tax base. They need to start doing that in an incremental way over a period of time. There's no point in them constantly saying one in three of all euros that we have is generated by corporation tax, which is out of kilter, and we're overly reliant on it, without doing something about it. So yes, give something to workers because they didn't get it last year, and they need that equilibrium, and they need their tax to reflect the increase in pay they earn, but broaden the tax base and invest in our public services.
16: When you're talking about broadening and changing the tax base, what about the much hated USC?
25: No, we, you know, again, we're not into gimmicks. We're not going to tell workers, let's abolish the USC and you'll be better. Abolish the USC and you'll end up with less public services. It's about broadening the tax base, not reducing it. And I think we're being honest with people on that front. Yes, people don't like it. People don't like tax in general, but we have to pay it and we have to fund the state. What I think we should be looking at are things like, you know, there's a lot of talk about inheritance tax. And there's a lot of talk about, is 400,000 too high or too low? I don't think a lot of people realize that if you're the child of a business owner, a farmer, it's not 400,000 that's the threshold before you're taxed. It's 4 million. So there's a lot of inequity there. And there are, you know, if you reduced that capital acquisitions tax for business and for agriculture, you could generate 800 million over a period of time. If we looked at something modest like a 1% wealth tax on all wealth over 3 million, of which there's quite a bit in the country, Anton, that would generate another 800 million. So there are things we can do, and the Commission on Taxation and Welfare have a menu of options. We need to stop taxing labour to the extent we are and start taxing wealth and capital if we're to have a state that is durable for the next crisis.
16: Owen, thank you very much for your time this morning. Owen Reedy there, Secretary General of the Irish Congress of Trade Unions.
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16: Cameron Hill from Off the Ball is with us. Cameron, what can we expect from a fascinating duel between France and Spain in the World Cup semi-final?
15: Well, France midfielder Warren Zaïre-Emery says they want to get their revenge on the semi-final for the semi-final defeat at Euro 2024. The two sides do battle for a place in Sunday's World Cup final in New Jersey, where they'll take either England or Argentina on in that decider. Now, France are bidding to reach a third successive decider, while Spain are looking to become just the fourth side to hold both the World Cup and the European title at the same time. Now, they have a formidable attack, France. Kylian Mbappe has scored 8 goals at this World Cup, with Ousmane Dembele getting 6. But the goal versus Belgium was the first that Spain have conceded all tournament. That came in the quarterfinals. According to Opta, Spain have conceded just 7 shots on target across 6 games so far. That's the lowest of any team at a World Cup since records began back in 1966. Spain got the better of France in 3 of their last 5 meetings, including, of course, that semi-final in 2024. Their last World Cup meeting was in 2006 in Germany, with France winning 3-1 in the last 16. And kickoff in Dallas tonight is at 8.
16: What about here at home? Shamrock Rovers, European action tonight, isn't there?
15: Yeah, they continue their Champions League qualifying bid tonight. Stephen Bradley's side playing the home leg of their tie against Floriana, having lost the reverse fixture 2-0 in Malta last week. Danny Grant, Dan Cleary, Danny Mandroyu and Victor Osyanvuna all remain out injured. Midfielder Matthew Healy misses the game through suspension, but captain Pico Lopez has returned from World Cup duty and could start this evening. No doubt he's going to get a pretty uproarious reception in Tala Stadium, and that also gets underway at 8 tonight.
16: And it's the final week in the All-Ireland Hurling Championship.
15: Yes, the excitement ramping up for Limerick and Galway ahead of Sunday's decider in Croke Park. The Tribesmen back in the showpiece for the first time since 2018. Joe Canning, of course, missed a last-minute free as Limerick won by just a point to lift Liam McCarthy that day. Since then, Limerick have won 4 All-Irelands back-to-back, but this is their first final appearance since 2023. They trailed Clare by 5 points in the semi-final earlier this month before going on to win, and manager John Kiley says they've learned a lot in the 3 years since they last played on hurling's biggest stage.
18: It is a long time, yeah. There's a lot has happened in the meantime. Last year was disappointing the way it finished. You know, we'd actually quite a strong season, but we didn't have the energy when it came to it in the finish. But I think we'd learnt an awful lot about ourselves over the last 2 years, and maybe sometimes you have to step back from the table of success to appreciate what it takes to get there. And I think the last 2 years have done that to us, and I think this year we're far more appreciative of what it actually takes to get across the line, and I think our second half performances have epitomised that.
16: Now, Cameron, before we throw across to Shane Beattie, Tour de France to wrap us up after a rest day, we're back on the road.
15: Yes, defending champion Tadej Pogačar will wear the yellow jersey for Stage 10, six categorised climbs on the 166-kilometre route from Aurillac to Le Lioran. Sunday's ninth stage was shortened by 30 kilometres due to a red heatwave alert in France, and Ben Healy of Ireland is 106th in general classification ahead of today's action.
16: Cameron, thank you. Now, across to the newsroom, and Shane.
17: Thank you, Anton. The victims of paedophile Bill Keneally will be offered a state apology this afternoon. It comes after a Commission of Investigation report found a serious dereliction of duty by Gardaí in the case. The US has launched a wave of fresh strikes against Iran. It comes after Donald Trump said the US would reinstate its blockade of Iranian ports and become the guardian of the Strait of Hormuz. And Netflix is casting for a new Monopoly game show. 12 contestants will compete on a life-sized town square resembling the board game, with the last one standing winning $2 million. Applicants need to be 21 or older, and the show will be streamed on Netflix next year. Out on the roads, with thanks to the Dublin Airport app, in Dublin, Leopardstown Road eastbound is slow around the Brewery Road junction. We've reports of an incident there. Temple Oak Road northbound has a delay from Rathdown Park to Turn Your Cross, and in Cork, the N28 Ringaskiddy Road eastbound slow from Raphine Bridge to Shan Ballycross. Now the weather, with thanks to Blackrock Health, warm and dry, lots of lovely sunshine, some cloud in the south and southwest. Highest temperatures 23 up to 29 degrees. That's it for now. More at 8.
16: Shane, you know those kind of facts where you think, did I make this up or is it actually true? I'm trying to remember. I think that thing with the Netflix Monopoly thing may be the greatest irony of all ironies, because wasn't Monopoly originally designed as a sort of a game lesson against capitalism? Or have I made that up? Wasn't it?
17: I think so.
16: Wasn't it originally like a moral thing where you were meant to learn that this was all rooted in evil?
17: Yes.
16: And now it's been bought by Netflix.
17: Yes, and it was full of life lessons. And the whole thing with Monopoly is all about that. And now Netflix is giving you 2 million quid. So basically we all live on a town square, go play the game, 12 contestants, and one wins 2 million.
16: Well,
17: which does go against the nature of it. By the way, Irish people can't apply. You have to be a US resident.
16: Ah, God damn it.
17: So we're fine. We're not worried about capitalism here.
16: Correct. We can return to our high moral ground. Shane, thank you very much. That is Shane Beattie. He'll be back in half an hour. Before that, a new survey has found that more than 90% of over 50s would move from larger family homes into a co-housing community if one was available. I'm joined now by Co-Housing Communities Ireland Chair and Co-Founder Anne Connolly. Anne, what exactly is a co-housing community?
19: Good morning, Anton. A co-housing community is a cluster of new, state-of-the-art, well-designed, energy-efficient homes, normally in groups of about 35, 40, 50 max, where the homes themselves, they combine the benefits for people of really well-designed homes, easy to run, low cost to run, with the benefits of living in a community of like-minded neighbours who know each other, look out for each other, and have plenty of opportunities to socialise together in the range of facilities that are typically provided. They often cook and eat together, they socialise together in the evenings, there's exercise gym facilities. So it's about a new way of living for people who are thinking ahead and knowing that the home they live in at the moment is just too big.
16: So are we sort of talking student accommodation for retirees?
19: Not quite. So typically the homes that you are going to move into are significantly larger than that and really well designed. So you're talking about 1 and 2 bedroom homes. You've got your own kitchen, dining room, living area, bathrooms. So you're completely self-contained. You've the privacy of your own hall door. But what makes these different is what we call self-managing communities. They're a group of people who from get-go have come together to design this how and where they want to live and have decided on what we call a community charter as a way of expressing the how they wish to be able to live together.
16: Is that not nightmarishly difficult to achieve? To get a whole lot of people from disparate backgrounds to get together, to make decisions around property purchases and moral choices about how they're going to run a small community cohabiting. Is that not a hell of a high bar to set?
19: There's no doubt there is work involved, and people who join co-housing communities put in the effort because they can see that the result is worth it. And if you go to visit a co-housing community in another country, you just see they are great places. They're fun places to live where people really get on well with each other and do that, looking out for each other. So where Co-Housing Community Ireland comes in is we take a lot of the heavy lifting off the individuals having to do that sort of work. So we bring them together, we facilitate the discussions around the key decisions, design, location. We enable them to agree their community charter, but we are the one face then that interacts with the builder or the developer in terms of agreeing with them what the design is going to look like. And that has to be consistent, obviously, with planning permissions.
16: Anne, thank you very much for your time this morning. Anne Connolly there, Co-Housing Communities Ireland Chair and Co-Founder. 53106 if you want to get in touch with the show, or 087 1400 106 on WhatsApp. With me is Senior Counsel and former Government Minister Alex White to look at some of the stories that you may not yet have heard and to give us analysis on some of those that you have. And one of the ones that you may have heard is the one that Jo Lynham was talking about a little while ago, which was a 10% fall in the job hiring for professionals. White collar jobs down 10% year on year. Is this AI, do you think, starting to have its effect?
1: It seems to be. Excuse my voice, a bit dicky this morning. You hear from some of the various organisations that would be employing AI or proposing to deploy it, that seems to be a big development for them, and that'll have a knock-on effect on employment, particularly the professional area. It's just too soon to tell what the impact of AI is going to be on employment. I mean, you have to think that it will have an impact across the board. Professionals, they say coders, you know, people who are kind of entrenched in the system, it may well affect there. But anything you read, there's very little you read that's conclusive, you know, other than, look, this is bound to affect us. But the question is, and the hope is, I suppose, that it'll be, rather than jobs being lost, they'll be displaced and people will still be employed somewhere else.
16: It's an optimistic view because, I mean, if you take your own area of expertise in the law, if you look at professions like that, a lot of the kind of work, like analysis of case precedent, like the writing of reports, like the drafting of letters, all of those things that used to take an apprentice and a lot of time are now almost instantaneous.
1: Well, I see one of the things on the list where wage increases now, because another part of the story is wage increases were largely flat, but the premiums are limited to scarce skills. And one of the scarce skills is employment law, which is reassuring for somebody like me or somebody in my field. But I think that still in the legal profession, there'll be a real need for advice, for counselling, for, you look, what do you want out of this case? What are you trying to achieve? It's not purely a mathematical sort of technical thing. Oh, you know, how have these cases gone in the past? So I think there will be skills that will be deployed.
16: But that's at a higher level. You have to make it through it goes to, you know, the base of the pyramid shrinking, which means fewer and fewer make it through to that higher level.
1: There's no doubt. But I mean, we've always wanted to have, you know, ways of researching legal precedent, ways of sort of identifying cases that are similar, ways of pulling together strands of different issues and problems. So this will help. I'm not completely convinced that it's going to, you know, sort of wipe out the legal profession or indeed wipe out any of these professions. But the other part of this story is wages. Wages are flat. Prices aren't. I know you had Owen Reedy in earlier. That's a real issue, and I'm sure it'll feed into the discussions on public service pay.
16: The other area, I mentioned you with your expertise in the law, the other area you have some expertise in being politics, and an interesting one, the Taoiseach has been drawn into commentary in respect of the US ambassador's visit to Conor McGregor's pub, the Black Forge. Now, what the Taoiseach has effectively said is he's not going to tell the ambassador what he should and shouldn't do. Should he be telling the ambassador what he should and shouldn't do?
1: He kind of can't. He's a sitting Taoiseach. This is the kind of thing that a former Taoiseach, or dare I say it, a former minister, might say, but a current one can't. I don't know if you've met Edward Walsh, a man of very robust views and not shy to express them. I mean, this is playing into a broader issue in the US. You know, we saw the White House, the visit of McGregor to the White House. I mean, there's an element of looking for a reaction here as well. I think particularly, you know, with the US audience, it seems to me. I'm not sure if Leo, who I know well, not sure if such a great thing to step into it because it's only giving it oxygen. But all the norms are gone. I mean, when did you ever see an ambassador doing, you know, being associated with somebody like McGregor? Let's just put it straight like that. As Simon Harris described him as a vile individual. You know, ambassadors and ministers from other countries and so on, officials, tend to stay away from something that's controversial. But here they don't, because the norms are gone out the window.
16: Is the Taoiseach not within his rights to state the facts and let people draw inferences? Can the Taoiseach not say that he was, for example, surprised to see the US ambassador spending time in a venue owned by somebody found civilly liable for the rape of Nikita Hand? Like, that is something he could simply say as fact without criticising the ambassador.
1: It's true that words are simple and they can be said quickly, but the Taoiseach also has to deal with the US, you know, so I do have some sympathy. He has to deal with all of the negotiations, all of the tensions around tariffs, all of. So I have to say that while I think Leo was right and I agree with him, and the Rape Crisis Centre I think speaks for all of us, I would have thought, the Taoiseach just has to remain a bit aloof from it. Unfortunately, that's just one of the, you know, that's one of the trade-offs. You've got to do
16: it. When you read into it, do you think it is pandering to the US audience? Because it is easy to underestimate just how significant McGregor is to the US audience. Is it pandering to the US audience, or is it goading the ostensibly woke liberal Ireland in which the US ambassador finds himself?
1: It's a fair question, but I don't think that reasonable people will think that the Taoiseach is associating himself with this by failing to condemn it. You know, I think that he's not. He's doing his job, which is a particular job.
16: Now, while we're talking about the Taoiseach, there is one other

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2: Public want to know what the cost of these big projects, but it's an unascertainable this far out, it seems to me. You can give estimates, you give possibilities, but you can't be certain. So I think that Mary Lou McDonald feels under, but she's one of the greatest, she's one of the best performers of the modern period in the Dáil. She's done really well, and opposition politicians tend to do best if they come into the Dáil with information that they're putting to
3: now,
2: the
3: issue. Is there also is there a desire among people to see that kind of acrimony? Because is there a sense that sometimes there is a performative cozy between opposition and government, and the fact that Mary Lou evidently dislikes Micheál Martin might be seen as a positive?
2: I wonder, though. I think that we've seen quite a few years of this kind of exchange in the Dáil, not just from Mary Lou and Sinn Féin, from other parties as well. We've seen it. It does get a bit tiresome. Look at all the problems that we have. I don't want to get all po-faced about it. I know people like a bit of crack and a bit of back and forward, but surely there's room in the Dáil, the Parliament of the People, to, you know, serious scrutiny of policy. There's so many things facing us, the world globally, you know, for the country, on again, tariffs off again. You know, this kind of thing doesn't really take us very far. Name calling is not really opposition.
3: Still falls a long way short of Deputy Gogarty and Deputy Stagg. That, I think, may still be our high point. Finally, before we wrap up, the casting director who has casted, I think, 14 of the last Bond films, Debbie McWilliams, has stepped into the debate about not who should be the next Bond, but what type of person should be the next Bond. And she said, white and male.
2: Should stay a white man. It was written that way. She says the original character was written as a man, and that's the way it should stay. She says, she goes on, interestingly, she quoted the story as saying, like, whoever is the Bond character, you know, he has a license to kill. It's got to be somebody with a menace about them. We're sort of touching on toxic masculinity a few minutes ago in another context. You know, my sense is, look, it's reinventing a character is one thing. If it, you know, I think that there is historically an absence of strong female characters in movies. It seems to me the way to do that is to invent characters, invent new characters, put them out there. Trying to sort of shoehorn, reinvent an old one, I'm not sure if that's the way. So I think I have sympathy for her.
3: Alex, thank you very much. That is Alex White, Chair of the Climate Change Advisory Council, former minister and senior counsel. 53106, if you want to get in touch, or 087 1400 106. Coming up, should migrants have to prove language proficiency before they gain Irish citizenship?
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5: If one of those guys come off the bike in Parnell Street, think about the damage to that cost. 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
6: We were discussing co-housing earlier on. A surprising amount of texts coming in support of the notion. Hi, Anton. I think the co-housing is a great idea and I really think there would be a demand for it countrywide. I think the county councils should consider supporting the initiative, and a number of texts saying that it has been precedent in other countries around the world for a long time. A lot of people quoting the Danes, who have apparently been successfully experimenting with co-housing since the 1970s. If you have a view, 53106 or 087 1400 106. Likewise, they're the numbers you need if you have a view as to whether or not migrants to the country seeking citizenship should have to prove that they are proficient in the English language, because Taoiseach Simon Harris has said there is merit in considering such a test for Irish citizenship. I'm joined by Cathal Malone, who is an immigration lawyer and head of legal research at Thomas Coughlin and Company Solicitors, and by Ken O'Flynn, Independent Ireland TD for Cork North Central. Ken, where do you stand on the notion that citizenship should require proficiency in English?
7: Well, I'm a bit astounded with the Taoiseach saying one thing and the Taoiseach saying something else last week. But look, we'll leave them fight that out themselves. But where I would stand, I would agree that we're behind the European model. Nearly all of the European countries are certainly EU members have a certain test when it comes to language skills. And they also have a civics and culture test. Spain, for instance, you'd have to have an A2 and you'd have to have a civic and culture test with 25 questions. You have to pass a minimum of 15 questions or 60% of the exam. Germany, you have to have a B1 level. Equally, there's another test there as well when it comes to civics and culture. France, a B2 level. Mandatory civic test was being introduced in 2026, has been introduced. The Netherlands is the same. Austria, B1. Denmark, B1 to B2. And there's a very, very strict etiquette, so on and so forth.
6: And Ken, what about the implicit irony of asking migrants to prove proficiency in a language that was forced upon us?
7: Well, look, I think there's a fair argument there. English is the spoken day-to-day language. I think we should look at some sort of policy where we have proficiency in English, which is a spoken day-to-day language. And additionally, of course, we have our Gaelic areas and we have people that are Gaelic goers. And I would like to see all our citizens having a good basic understanding of the Irish language as well. I think that's very important as well.
6: Okay, well,
7: we have
6: let
7: to
6: me
7: admit
6: pick
7: that
6: up on
7: the Irish language is acknowledged in the European Union. Indeed.
6: Let me pick up there on some of the precedents that you took, because you outlined an awful lot of the member states and the kind of tests that they have. Cathal Malone, as I said, is with us. He's an immigration lawyer and head of legal research at Thomas Coughlin and Company Solicitors. Cathal, are we falling behind the norm slightly in not having such a test?
8: Well, within Europe, certainly, all countries do have tests. I mean, I'm not sure how successful they are in some respects. I mean, Ken talks, for example, with these civics tests. I mean, there's been a lot of joking going on in the United Kingdom about these tests where it's, you know, learning off the date of the Battle of Hastings and this kind of thing. in circumstances where really I struggle to see the relevance of that in ordinary day-to-day life. When it comes to language tests, though, I mean, the reality of the situation is that to get citizenship in Ireland by naturalisation, you're living here for at least 5 years, and time spent here as a student or as an applicant for international protection doesn't count. A lot of people, the only exception to that is if you marry an Irish citizen, the time is shortened to 3 years.
6: But that doesn't mean you're proficient in the language, Cathal.
8: Well, the first thing to say is that means that you're a lot of people are here for a lot longer than 5 years, because somebody may well come here as a student. That's a huge proportion of our immigration. So here's a student doing a degree. That time doesn't count. Then they progress on to working here. And after another 5 years of working in Ireland and, you know, in sort of a graduate level job, that's what's required to get citizenship for that cohort. So those people are going to be proficient, not just because they're living in the community and have been in Ireland for an excess of 5 years, a lot of them here for 9 or 10 years, but also because of the fact that they've had to be working here in the economy. I mean, is there actually a problem that people think is out there, that we have a load of citizens wandering around the country who can't speak to their fellow citizens? That's the first thing I'd say.
6: Well, let me pick up on that before you get to the second thing. First of all, let me put it out to question and see whether or not people have... I know the question is largely rhetorical, but let's see if there is an answer to it, 553-106 or 087-1400-106. Ken, what of that? That the ultimate proof of proficiency is if you're able to function in the economy and society, and they all have to before they can get citizenship?
7: Well, if you're able to function in society, that's great, but it'll just prove it. But bear in mind that most of the citizenships that have been granted since 23, 24 have been Indian, Brazilian, UK, have been Polish, Romanian, Nigerian, Filipino, South Africans, Chinese, and US citizens, who have, a lot of Polish people would have come over as well. But look, Cathal makes a very interesting argument about being proficient in the language. But there's several NGOs out there, including the Refugee Council, Doris Clare Immigrant Council, the Jesuit Refugee Centre, Irish Red Cross, who offer free classes in English. Well, they're not free, the taxpayer pays for them, but they're free classes in English to people who are of refugee status as well. But I think it's very important to realise as well, people that are looking to set up their home, set up their country, and it's a very difficult thing to do, I think, is to give up your own citizenship and take on another country's citizenship. And I think if you do that, I think that in fairness, at least you could be as proficient in the language and proficient in some sort of understanding of the heritage and culture.
6: Let me go back, Cathal, briefly, because you said you had a second point to make. If you could make it very quickly, I would appreciate it.
8: Absolutely, which is just what Ken was talking about, for example, countries like Germany. In Germany, all people living in that country, whether citizens or not, whether born there or not, are entitled to access free government German classes at any level. And the thing about it is that in Ireland, there are certainly some NGOs that will provide to a limited cohort free English language classes. And again, I think it's very important to recognise here that Gaeilge is the national first official language. But in any event, if you're going to do this, you would have to have a situation where the state will be providing language classes at every level for free, and surely not just the immigrants, but to everybody, because, I mean, there's a lot of people in Ireland have huge literacy difficulties.
6: Cathal, thank you. Likewise, thank you very much to Ken. That was Cathal Malone, immigration lawyer and head of legal research at Thomas Coughlin & Company, and Ken O'Flynn, Independent Ireland TD for Cork North Central. We'll get an update on the traffic and travel after this break.
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3: Murachtí ní cosalatza, hepech ar an nirachtí. 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
6: We're talking about proficiency in the language being a prerequisite for citizenship. A text to say, my friend's mother-in-law moved here from Italy after 10 plus years here, but still doesn't speak a word of English. So living here doesn't automatically mean you're proficient in the language. Well, if you've a thought, 53106 or 087-1400-106. In the meantime, we'll get an update on the traffic and travel.
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13: Thanks to the newly upgraded lounges at Dublin Airport. Great food, comfy seats, and a calm space before takeoff.
14: Leopardstown Road westbound in Dublin is slow from the Slorgan Road to a collision just before Brewery Road Junction. Trains aren't running between Howth and Howth Junction after a vehicle struck a level crossing, and Galway's Bornadrav westbound is backed up from Cooler Roundabout to the Monaveiro Junction. And that's your traffic and travel on News Talk.
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6: And it's Breakfast with Anton, Tuesday the 14th of July. Coming up between now and nine, hose pipe ban in six counties until the summer's end. And the Indo says there's going to be a snitch hotline. Investigations continue into the death of Anne Widdecombe. Back to school costs already straining families. Also coming up, more heat, meaning trouble for bees. And plans to introduce a generational smoking ban. Plus in sport, Mayo boss Andy Moran believes Gaelic games could have goal line technology as early as next year. All of that and more after we get the 8 o'clock news from Shane Beattie.
5: Across Ireland, this is the home of conversation that counts. This is News Talk.
15: It's 8 o'clock, good morning. The victims of paedophile Bill Keneally will be offered a state apology in the Dáil this afternoon. News Talk's Emily Keegan has more.
16: Bill Keneally died in prison earlier this month, shortly after the publication of the Commission of Investigation report. He was serving a 19-year sentence for the historic abuse of 10 boys in Waterford. The report found there was a clear and serious dereliction of duty by senior Gardaí when they learned the former coach sexually abused a boy in the late 1980s. The government Chief Whip Mary Butler has also conceded there was a cover-up by some of Keneally's relatives who were Fianna Fáil politicians, despite the investigation finding no collusion. Taoiseach Micheál Martin will lead the state apology in the Dáil this afternoon, while Justice Minister Jim O'Callaghan will also address the chamber to apologise for the flaws in the investigation.
15: The US has launched a wave of fresh strikes against Iran. It comes after Donald Trump said the US would reinstate its blockade of Iranian ports and become the guardian of the Strait of Hormuz. Iran's Revolutionary Guards say they've hit two American vessels in the strait and carried out a drone and missile attack on Bahrain. The funeral service of Jamie Carney will take place tomorrow in Killarney. The mother of one was found dead at her home last week and will be remembered at a service in St. Mary's Cathedral in the town at midday tomorrow, followed by private family cremation. Authorities in Jordan are holding a man in connection with Jamie's murder. He had fled from Killarney in the hours after the 43-year-old was killed. killed. Conor Lally, crime editor with the Irish Times, says Gardaí are in a race against time to bring charges in the case.
17: Because he is now in Jordan, really Gardaí more or less have to solve the crime here in his absence. They have to complete the inquiry, they have to get a file to the DPP, and they have to get the DPP to approve charges. And really, it's only when charges are there, when they're waiting on that man, can the Gardaí request that he be extradited back from Jordan to Ireland.
15: And anyone who breaches the incoming hosepipe ban could face fines of €5,000. Ishka Aaron says the prolonged dry weather is seriously impacting water supplies. Restrictions come into force on Thursday across Dublin, South Tipperary and parts of Kildare, Meath, Wicklow and Wexford, and last for 6 weeks. We'll have more on this on News Talk Breakfast shortly. That's it for now. Headlines at 8:30.
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20: Good morning, I'm Cameron Hill. France and Spain do battle tonight in the first semi-final of the 2026 World Cup. The French are bidding to make a third successive decider, but Spain were 2-1 winners when the two sides met in the semi-finals of Euro 2024. Kickoff in Dallas is at 8 o'clock Irish time. Declan Rice has been passed fit to start England's semi-final against Argentina in Atlanta tomorrow. The Arsenal midfielder had been suffering with a stomach bug last week and was subbed off at halftime in their quarter-final win over Norway at the weekend. He took full part in a behind-closed-doors training session yesterday. And here at home, Shamrock Rovers are set to welcome captain Pico Lopez back for their Champions League qualifier this evening. Stephen Bradley's side play the home leg of their tie against Floriana, having lost the reverse fixture 2-0 last week in Malta. That game gets underway at Tala Stadium from 8 o'clock this evening. To access 3 free off-the-ball podcasts a month, download the Go Loud app now.
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15: Warm and dry with lots of sunshine, some cloud in the south and southwest. Highest temperatures 23 to 29 degrees. 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
6: Thank you very much, Shane. And since we addressed it earlier on, there has been an awful lot of text coming in about language proficiency being a prerequisite for citizenship. Text to say there's absolutely a problem. I'm working with people who are in the country in excess of 10 years and the comprehension and command of English is below a standard that shouldn't be acceptable for employment. Another, having lived abroad, I learn the language every day from day one. You can't integrate, understand and be successful in a country without this. Another, hi Anton, I fully agree with Ken O'Flynn. My relative had to resit exams in Finnish to work in Finland. If you have a view on that or anything else, 53106, that'll cost you 30 cents, or WhatsApp 087 1400 106, that of course is free. Lots to come between now and nine.
22: We've had 10 deals with these people, and so we're just going to hit them very hard, and we're going to keep the straight, and we'll probably run it. We'll become the guardian of the straight. Maybe we'll call it the guardian angel of the straight.
6: The U.S. hits Iran again overnight as they seek to reassert control over the Strait of Hormuz. And as you heard from Shane, Iran's Revolutionary Guard says that they have hit Bahrain.
23: I recognise the particular concern that the Reform Party will feel today, and of course Nigel Farage, the party's leader. Today is a dark day in our political life, but we must also use it as an opportunity to celebrate Anne Widdecombe's memory.
6: And we'll hear from one of her friends and former university colleagues who remembers her spiky character.
24: Bumblebees have particularly large and heavy bodies, and flight for them can be a real effort.
6: And it's all the harder in the heat. How do they manage in the intense summer heat? We'll hear the difficulty they're facing before 9 o'clock. As I say, if you want to get in touch, 087 1400 106, or text us 53106 at a cost of 30 cent. And on the topic of the summer heat and the dry weather, we were speaking yesterday to Margaret Attridge, who is head of water operations at Ishka Éireann. And Margaret Attridge was saying that Ishka Éireann was appealing to people to check if they had leaks and to try to solve those leaks if they had them, and to refrain from doing things like washing their car and watering their lawn. Well, it looks like Irish Water has upped the ante, because the front page of the Irish Independent runs a splash saying, hotline to let people report neighbours wasting water, and a six-week hose pipe ban in place from Thursday for six counties. Margaret, what's the hose pipe ban? Where will it apply?
0: Good morning, Anton. Look, we're bringing in the hose pipe ban, as you said there, from Thursday the 16th of July until the 26th of August for 6 weeks, and it'll apply in Dublin, parts of Kildare, Meath, Wicklow, South Tipperary, and parts of Wexford. If people want to find out that their area is included in the hose pipe ban in the Water Conservation Order, there are maps available on our website, and by going onto our website and putting in your air code, you'll understand whether you're included in the area of the hose pipe ban or not. If you are registered with us for our text alert system, we will send you a text giving you the information that the location of your house is included in the area covered by the hose pipe ban. And if you're not registered with us yet for a text alert system, details of how you can do so are available on our website, or you can contact our contact centre on 1800 278 278. All you have to do is simply provide your air code and your mobile phone number, and then we'll send you out text alerts to give you updates on the service in your area.
6: Hose pipe ban, obviously a broad colloquialism. What exactly does it preclude you from doing?
0: Really, it's about not using the hose in a domestic setting. So it's that's in your house. So it's not to use a hose pipe to water your garden, to clean your car outside your house, to fill a paddling pool, or to fill an ornate pond, a pond that you don't keep fish in. So really, it's about, you know, we're not asking people, you know, to not water the garden, but there's other ways that you can water your garden. They're a lot more efficient than using a hose pipe. There's really good advice available from expert gardeners around using watering cans and focusing the watering on the root zone, and carrying out the watering early in the morning or late in the evening, so there's less evaporation. And this kind of method of watering a garden uses significantly less water than a hose pipe ban. I know we've all done it. You leave the hose pipe running, it oversaturates the ground, and most of that water is just lost down through the layers of soil. It doesn't actually get to your plants. So there's just a lot more efficient ways you can water your garden.
6: What then, Margaret, about this thing of the hotline to let people report their neighbours? Snitcher's charter?
0: Look, well, I suppose we're providing a hotline because we're not asking people to confront people. We don't want to cause any neighbourhood disputes here. So people can contact us, and we will follow up with individuals. And look, normally, once people understand the ask and the importance of the ask to conserve water for really essential uses, they'll work with us and there's no further action required.
6: But if they don't?
0: If they don't, look, we can go about imposing penalties, but look, that we normally don't have to go there. People normally, once you kind of explain to them that the importance of conserving water, like if a lot of water is wasted on non-essential purposes, it could get to the stage where the communities that these people live in are put on nighttime restrictions, that the service to their community, to hospitals in their community, to care homes in their communities does get impacted. And that is why we are bringing in this hose pipe ban, the Water Conservation Order, so that, you know, to get people who live in these communities to work with us so that we can all work together to protect water for essential purposes.
6: Margaret, thanks very much. Margaret Attridge there, Head of Water Operations at Ishka Éireann. 53106, if you want to get in touch, 087 1400 106. The investigation into the murder of Anne Widdecombe continues. Counter-terrorism police now leading the investigation after new information and evidence emerged in the initial investigation. I'm joined now by Edwina Curry. Edwina Curry, of course, a political colleague of Anne Widdecombe, also a university colleague of Anne Widdecombe's. And Edwina Curry wrote about the passing of Anne Widdecombe. But at the point at which she wrote a very touching obituary about her and about the relationship that they had had, both as politicians and as students together, it was believed to be a death of natural causes. Edwina, it must have been very shocking to you to realise what had happened to Anne Widdecombe.
1: Good morning, Anton. Absolutely. I think the day we realised that she'd been murdered was one of the worst days of my life. And you think to yourself, my God, what's happened? How could anybody do this? You're a frail 78-year-old lady. I'm 79, living on her own in a country cottage. Guess who's doing the same? I am. With a very high profile, thoroughly enjoying life, being on radio, being on TV. What am I doing now? And somebody seems to have walked in and battered her to death. And oh my God. And it became a really awful, the whole thing really awful, not least because both Anne and I were in the Commons when we knew somebody else who has also recently been killed, called David Amos. He was my PBS. He was my parliamentary assistant when I was junior minister, one of the loveliest people you could hope to meet. And he was murdered in his constituency. We had another one immediately just before the referendum in 2016, Jo Cox, a young woman who had only been elected for a year. And it happens to people in all parties. It's not just one party. It's happened in Northern Ireland. It happened in Brighton in 1984 when the IRA tried to kill the whole cabinet. Being a public face of politics is a dangerous game. I think it probably always has been. But
6: has it though?
1: It came home last week.
6: If you separate out the IRA's active terror campaign and you look at the period after that, there was probably a sense where you might have thought that it was a more secure career. Whereas, as you say, if you look at the deaths of David Ames, Joe Cox now, Anne Widdecombe, the Home Secretary saying that it raises questions about the security of everybody in public life, would you not have a heightened sense of fear and risk now than you might have 10 years ago?
1: Oh, absolutely. Absolutely. In fact, I had the alarm man round yesterday just checking everything was working and taking me again through the various procedures. And I should not be frightened. We should not be frightened. We should be fearless in our willingness to stand up and be counted, to say things that are not going with the flow, to say things and to argue for points of view which are not popular, to do things which are not popular if we're in government. Otherwise, you just have a complete collapse of government, and that's not desirable either. And I really worry about it. And I think we could do better. Yeah, I think you're absolutely right. When I first became a minister and the IRA was rampant, we had special branch. Our special branch came to check over my house. And they said, you need to put in an alarm system. We'll do it for you. But you'll have to pay. What? So under Margaret Thatcher, we actually had to pay for our alarm system to be put in, but they were good ones. I think there's a strong case for saying that Parliament should enable these sort of activities, the obvious activity like alarm systems and cameras and so on, to be put in. After that, you've got to be sensible. I mean, you run an advice bureau somewhere, anybody can walk in, and that's part of democracy.
6: Well, can I ask on that, because that thing of it being at the heart of democracy, that's one of the things that I wonder is, we do not know and won't until the investigation concludes what the motivation was for the attack on Anne Widdecombe, but people will draw inferences, and I assume that the two inferences that will be drawn by a lot of people will be, first of all, that politics as a career is not necessarily a great choice. And secondly, that if you enter politics, the expressions of opinions that may be unpopular or that may be offensive, that it has a chilling effect and make people say, I won't do it.
1: I'm sure that, that's right. It's not so much the worry about being murdered that stops people coming into politics. It's the endless criticism, the endless scrutiny. Barack Obama used to say that he was worried about just blowing his nose. And the feeling that you have to be absolutely perfect, and yet if you're absolutely perfect, you're not going to be able to take difficult decisions. So that's, I think, what puts off good people, because good people are always perfectly capable of having wonderful careers, much better paid careers elsewhere. But the fear of being murdered is something on a different degree entirely. And I think we could do something about that. And it's a bit like, you know, why does anybody join the police or the Garda? Why does anybody join the army? You know that you're putting your life at risk. You know that you could face something terrible. You do it because somebody has to. You do it because without it, we are all the poorer. You do it because otherwise we have a more lawless and more disintegrating society. So you do it because you do it for selfish reasons. You do it because you want to live in a good place. And that's why good people come forward. Good people, including Anne Widdecombe.
6: Edwina, good to talk to you. Thank you very much for coming on this morning. Edwina Curry, former Conservative MP and Minister. 53106, if you have a view, or 087 1400 106. And just to reiterate, counter-terrorism police now leading that investigation into the murder of Anne Widdecombe, following new information and evidence. And a 28-year-old man has been rearrested on suspicion of commission, preparation or instigation of acts of terrorism. As you heard from Shane Beattie during the news, America has commenced strikes against Iran. Iran's Revolutionary Guard saying that it has attacked Bahrain and has attacked shipping in the Strait of Hormuz, or rather has attacked American ships in the Straits of Hormuz. And Donald Trump has said that he is going to take control of that strait and charge tolls for ships travelling through it, with the exception of Iranian ships, which will be blockaded in port. Duncan Bullivant is with us, CEO of Henderson Risk Group, former British Army officer and former diplomat. Peace talks are going well, Duncan.
2: I hate to say I told you so. Yes, it doesn't seem to be going Donald Trump's way at all at this stage of the game. I think we should probably just step back a little bit and look at what is really going on here, and that is that the US forces are launching punitive strikes on easy Iranian targets at the moment. So this is in many ways theatre, although it has been trumpeted that the US have now used unmanned surface vessels overnight to attack a limited target in Iranian territorial waters. But I mean, this is not, none of this stuff is strategic. What is strategic is the gradual erosion of the US position in the Middle East in terms of it being the power broker, and the Iranians are playing that game very well. This is, from an Iranian point of view, not a great situation. Their economy is on its back foot. They have suffered considerable losses, but only about 30% of the missile stocks. But they are slowly, through a process of attrition and the misery of Iranian people, they're not buckling at this stage of the game, and the US is playing all the cards it can, but isn't getting the traction it needs to actually call a victory on this at all.
6: But just explain that thing of the erosion of their position as power broker, because I would have thought, however much they may be facing attrition, they have such military and economic might that they can simply continue on ad infinitum and be the defining aggressor in this, and therefore the power broker no matter what, no?
2: Except that Trump has only got about 50% approval for this back home, and he's facing increasing congressional concerns and oversight in terms of what the objectives are. The latest announcement, which I don't think is going to go anywhere, about charging a 20% toll, the US charging a 20% toll on shipping passing through the straits, is ludicrous. And I think, again, it erodes the seriousness of the situation. But the US can't carry on doing this ad infinitum. And, you know, you've got to also look at the situation that the Israelis are facing, who are part of this, let's not deny it. You know, they are increasingly tied down with Hezbollah, who are resilient and still receive support from Iran, and other proxies in the region haven't gone away either. So in terms of trying to find an off-ramp for the United States in this, you know, if the Iranians can continue to keep the US forces engaged in this effectively low-level, ongoing, on-off conflict up until the point at which Donald Trump becomes a lame duck president, they may well end up finding that they get an easy ride with whoever takes over from Trump in a couple of years' time. A couple of years,
6: we could be talking that kind of duration, really?
2: Well, yes, we could, because there's no definitive here. This comes down to straits of the control of the straits. The Iranians aren't going to back off from that because they see this as their sort of, you know, it's their main bargaining chip. If you end up with a situation where the Iranians are in a position to inflict damage militarily on ships that don't pay them at all, they will hold those ships and international shipping to ransom ad infinitum. I mean, all the talk about putting in canals and alternative routes, yeah, there are alternative routes being looked at to move the oil through different territories, but none of that's going to be put in place over the next couple of years. That's a 5 to 10 year program. So the Iranians are playing their hand, which is that we will control the straits, we will charge fees for people moving through, we will be in charge of security. The Americans are challenging that, and if the Americans can't challenge that, then the Iranians will have that leverage going forward.
6: Duncan, thank you so much for that analysis. Duncan Bullivant there, CEO of Henderson Risk Group, former British Army officer and former UK diplomat. 53106 if you want to get in touch, or 087 1400 106. Coming up, back to school costs, a massive financial burden on parents.
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6: Cameron Hill is with us from Off the Ball. Cameron, the tail of the tape ahead of France and Spain in the World Cup semi-final tonight. What's it look like?
13: Well, only Norway have managed to keep Kylian Mbappe quiet at this year's tournament. Elsewhere, he scored 8 goals already across the 6 games. The Norway group stage game, the only one he didn't manage to score in. Ousmane Dembele bagging 6, including a hat-trick against Erling Haaland's side back then. Michael Olise has 5 assists so far in the tournament. That's one short of the all-time record set by Pele in 1970. While the goal against Belgium in the quarterfinal was the first that Spain have conceded all tournament. According to Opta, they've conceded just 7 shots on target across their 6 games so far. That's the lowest of any team at a World Cup since records began in 1966. The referee for tonight's game in Dallas, Anton, Salvadoran official Ivan Barton, who you might remember from the Paraguay-Turkey game earlier in the tournament.
14: After review, number 10, Paraguay, cover his mind, the shot is red color.
13: So, more from him I'm hoping tonight, and kick off in Dallas tonight is at 8 o'clock.
6: Oh, there's such a feel of the running man, I love it. What about here at home, Rovers in European action tonight?
13: Yeah, they continued their Champions League qualifying bid later this evening. Stephen Bradley's side playing the home leg of their tie against Floriana, having lost the reverse fixture 2-0 in Malta last week. The bad news from a Rovers perspective is that Danny Grant, Dan Cleary, Danny Mantroyu and Victor Ojinvuna all remain out injured, while midfielder Matt Healy will miss the game through suspension. He, of course, picked up 2 quickfire yellow cards in Malta last weekend. The good news is that captain Pico Lopez has returned from World Cup duty and could start this evening. Game, which is underway in Tala from 8.
6: Now, we were talking refs in football, refs in Gaelic games. Continuing debate around refereeing decisions in Sunday's All-Ireland football semis.
13: Yeah, this is interesting. So Mayo manager Andy Moran believes the goal line technology could be introduced in Gaelic football as soon as next year. Dublin boss Ger Brennan called for video refereeing in GAA to be introduced after a number of controversial incidents during Sunday's All-Ireland semi-final defeat to Kerry. That included a Dublin shot being apparently cleared off the line by Kerry's Mike Breen. Screen captures emerged on social media afterwards of the ball fully crossing the line, resulting in a goal at a crucial period in that match. Now, maybe don't believe everything you see on social media, but still, it's a matter for debate. And Moran was rather forthright at yesterday's Mayo Media Day in Castlebar. I don't think they're going to make that mistake again, he said. To be fair, we've made huge progress over the last couple of years in Croke Park with the Hawkeye, but I think that's just going to go to goal line technology and square ball. It's like, it couldn't happen in a better game than a Dublin-Kerry game with a full house. Very unfortunate, I suppose, for Dublin over the last couple of weeks, but those decisions are there and they're highlighted now, and I think it's going to automatically come in, to be honest with you.
6: And lastly, rugby, an injury boost for Ireland ahead of the Reading Park clash with New Zealand.
13: Yeah, Jeremy Lachman and Robert Balakoon are both likely to be fit for Saturday's game against the All Blacks. Loosehead prop Lachman suffered concussion during their 33-31 win against Australia, while Balakoon was ruled out of that game against the Wallabies late on with a hamstring tweak. They should both be fit for that massive game on Saturday morning.
6: Cameron, thank you very much. Cameron Hill there from Off the Ball. Now we'll go across to the newsroom and Shane Beattie.
5: Thanks, Anton. The victims of paedophile Bill Keneally will be offered a state apology this afternoon in the Dáil. It comes after a commission of investigation report found a serious dereliction of duty by Gardaí in the case. A new weather warning for high temperatures has been issued for most of the country. A status yellow high temperature alert is in place for Clare, Cork, Kerry, Limerick, Galway and Mayo until 7 a.m. tomorrow. Now Met Éireann has issued a fresh warning for high temperatures for Carlow, Kildare, Kilkenny, Laois, Longford, Offaly, Westmeath, Cavan, Donegal, as well as Munster and Connacht. It comes into effect at noon tomorrow and runs until 6 a.m. on Friday, with maximum temperatures which could be in excess of 27 degrees and nighttime temperatures of in excess of 15 degrees. And eating noisily has been named as the most annoying habit. Most people in a new survey said high volume chomping was a bigger bugbear than people using speakerphones on the train, snoring, crying babies and barking dogs. The study by Rivita found half of people support a ban on loud food in public places and eat considerately warnings on noisy snacks. Out on the roads, with thanks to the Dublin Airport app, in Dublin a collision remains in the left lane on the M50 southbound off-ramp at Junction 9 Red Cow. There's heavy traffic on each approach to the Leopardstown Road junction with Brewery Road because of a collision, and in Cork we've reports of a crash on the N25 eastbound between Junction 5 Middleton and Lakeview roundabout. Now the weather, with thanks to BlackRock Health, warm and dry, lots of sunshine, highest temperatures 23 to 29 degrees. That's it for now, more at 9.
6: Thank you very much, Shane. If you would like to text the show, 53106 is the number. You can use WhatsApp 087 1400 106. I mentioned before Cameron came in to talk sport that we were going to be discussing the burden of costs on parents for back to school and how it's already starting to hit. We immediately got a text saying, awfully disappointing that these costs are still so high. We have a child going into first year. Here's a synopsis of our costs so far. Laptop and 6 years insurance, €1,500. Registration charge, €200. School book deposit, €50. The risible voluntary contribution at a specified €450 a year. Formal uniform, €175. And full PE kit, branded, so no alternative, €98. And that's excluding shoes. Well, that matches nicely with the research that has been done with the Irish League of Credit Unions, because they're looking at the financial strain of back-to-school costs for parents, and the kind of numbers that they're going fall largely in line, or numbers that they're getting fall largely in line with those in that text. David Malone is with us, CEO of the Irish League of Credit Unions. We have one anecdote there, David. You have a lot of quantitative evidence.
15: Yeah, absolutely, Anton. We're seeing from this survey that we've done that 6 in 10 parents do see a significant financial burden with actually going back to school, and particularly the upfront costs, those initial costs you incur at the start of the term. You've mentioned many of them. For primary school in our survey, that averages around just over €620, and for secondary school it averages over a larger amount of over €1,100.
6: And in terms of those costs, some of it I would have thought is possibly avoidable. Like our texter has said, that the PE kit is branded, as in there is a crest on it, so that you can't just go and get one for a much reduced cost. Likewise with some uniforms, if you were able to just sew on a crest, you could do a lot better than spending a couple of hundred quid on the uniform.
15: Yeah, absolutely. We saw in our survey that about 43% of parents said it was really hard in terms of branded uniforms to get a lower cost supermarket alternative or a secondhand uniform. But there's some great initiatives around the country as well, such as one parent in Meath mentioned about a secondhand pop-up shop, which was very much around secondhand uniforms, and that was incredibly helpful as well. But definitely what we're hearing from parents is there has to be a further drive towards those generic non-branded uniforms. That's something that would really help them.
6: The other thing you looked into was what parents are doing to find the money to fund all of this.
15: Yeah, absolutely. We're finding about 27% of parents are getting into debt as part of back to school. The average debt itself is around €430, but averages obviously only tell half the story. 50% of parents have debt of over €500. And I think worryingly as well, we saw about one in five of those parents who are in debt are using credit cards or buy now, pay later to finance the back to school costs. And, you know, concerns from parents answering the survey as well about the accumulation of interest if minimum interest repayments aren't made, and that actual debt can so ball as well.
6: And of course, I suppose the other issue with going into debt of this nature is it isn't a one-off. The child is going to face these year after year after year. So if you don't manage to get the debt cleared between this year and next, you're into a terrible spiral.
15: Absolutely, yeah. Credit unions very much were focused on financial education. So one thing we try to do with our members is sit down with our members and talk around the impact potentially of budgeting, savings as well, having savings plans in place. And our credit unions would also advise as well, maybe do an inventory list, see what you already have that you can recycle and reuse. That's very good for sustainability. And potentially also empower your child. Utilise your child to actually have a role in the actual budget itself, setting a budget allocation for the child. You can then help make those choices. That's a great financial education piece for the child as well.
6: David, thank you very much. David Malone, CEO of the Irish League of Credit Unions.
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6: Joe, you're kicking off with Intel. Like Mark Twain, rumours of its death greatly exaggerated. An extraordinary turnaround in the last 9 months.
18: It absolutely has been. I mean, last autumn, the very future of Intel was being debated. Shares had been falling precipitously for 2 years, and it looked as if the company had missed the AI boat and were making chips that data centres and AI technology didn't need. The new boss came in, Lip-Bu Tan, and he changed things radically. Intel started making AI-specific chips, as well as chips for other people, known as Intel Foundry, and that benefited LeakSlip. Then the US government took a 10% stake in the business, and shares and confidence rocketed. Yesterday, it said it would invest a further 5 billion euro in County Kildare to beef up its AI manufacturing and this foundry business. And I spoke to the man in charge of overseeing this injection of capital, Naga Chandra Sekaran. He's the Chief Technology and Operations Officer at Intel Foundry. And I began by asking him about what the Trump administration made of this investment in Ireland, given its 10% stake and the business that is has a strict America First policy.
19: The investment by the US government, I see it as a show of confidence in the value Intel's bringing to the semiconductor industry and the capability that Intel has. But with that said, the governance of the company has been left completely to the company executives and the board, and the government hasn't really been involved in our day-to-day operations or our investments or the products and what we do with it. And all of it has been run by Lip-Bu and his staff and with guidance from the board. With respect to this investment, I think US government realizes that Intel's a global company and we will have to continue to invest both in our US resources as well as other areas. And with Europe being a strong partner with the US, I think this is seen as a positive investment. And we will also have investments in US. We just had a huge investment with our 18A technology and the 18AP, where we are ramping it in Oregon and in Arizona. And we are continuing to invest in advanced packaging in New Mexico. And we are continuing to build our factory in Ohio. So the investments in US are continuing in parallel. With Ireland, Intel's very committed to Ireland. Ireland has been a really strong base for Intel for almost 35 plus years now, four decades. And we have 4,900 employees here, both Intel as well as contractor.
6: Well, there you go. That's the boss at Intel. Meanwhile, Europe's biggest car maker confirms that 100,000 jobs are going.
18: Yeah, this is the chief executive of the Volkswagen Group, which includes Porsche, Audi, Seat and Skoda. Oliver Blume, he sent a memo to his colleagues saying that a further 50,000 jobs may need to go by 2030. Now, this is because, he says, costs are 20% higher at Volkswagen Group compared to rival businesses, and they would need to cut those costs radically. There had been talk, of course, about transforming car-making plants at Volkswagen into armament or drone-making factories in light of the ramp-up in defence spending, but there was no talk of that yesterday. Like, VW's profits have really been sailing downwards due to competition from Chinese cars, of course, and tariffs on exports of VW cars to the United States. They made an operating profit of 22.6 billion in 23. They made a profit of 19 billion in 24, and it fell to only 8.9% last year. But interestingly enough, it comes as the Chinese market is also down. The world's largest car market in China was down 20% in the first half of this year, with BYD sales alone down 45%. Anyway, before I go, the ESRI says the number of women on boards has now risen to a record high of 38.4%.
6: Joe, thank you very much. Our business editor there, Joe Lynham. It is 20 to 9. Claire Byrne is with us. Claire, what have you got?
0: Good morning. Well, we have new planning regulations coming in, allowing another home in your garden if you have the space for it. The minister in charge of this proposal is John Cummins. He's going to be before the Housing Committee today explaining how it all works. Before he goes in there and does that, he's coming in to us at 10 o'clock to explain. Because there are a lot of concerns about this, you know, stacking the beds in your back garden, allowing private rental deals to be done, no regulation, all of that. So, to answer any of your questions, he'll be here. So I'm asking people to get in touch 087 1400 106 with your questions for John Cummins. We're going to be speaking to a former Met detective on how armchair detectives on social media are now a real pain in the neck for the real detectives who are trying to do the work. So, you know, prior to social media, you'd have a chat about a case down the pub or with your friends. That's grand. If you put it on social media and it looks like more than a theory, the police are duty bound to investigate it. So it's taking up a lot of time. We saw this with the Nicola Bully case. It's developing now in the Anne Whittington case.
6: But they've done great
0: as well.
6: Work. I mean, what was it? Don't mess with cats. Do you remember that one where they went out?
0: Yes.
6: Proves, you know, there if you get enough dorks together, you can achieve something.
0: Exactly. But it is taking a lot of time, so we'll hear about that. And peaches. I mean, 'tis the season for peaches. They are just lovely. This 2 month period, July and August.
6: How do you feel about a donut peach?
0: Do you know what? They look great and I'm kind of excited about them, and then I get them and they're not great. I don't think the flavour is there.
6: What?
0: Yeah.
6: Oh no.
0: Sorry.
6: You've been hooked up with the wrong donut peaches, Claire, all this time. So you're going to be discussing all of the various methodologies,
0: salads,
6: recipes.
0: Lunch, breakfast, dinner.
6: No.
0: Come on. Peaches with a bit of cheese.
6: No, stop.
0: A bit of honey, pecans or walnuts.
6: Salad is lettuce based. They're the rules.
0: Oh God, come on. Aisling Larkin's going to change your mind about

0: cigarettes. Des, is it necessary? Because I would have thought there was a gradual and continuing inexorable diminution in the number of people who were smoking, and that would just eventually solve the problem.
1: Yeah, thanks, Anton. Unfortunately, that's not the case. In particular here in Ireland, our tobacco rates, smoking rates here are stubbornly high. So we're being stuck at 17%. So it's approximately one in five people in Ireland currently smoke tobacco products. And it's been the same number since 2019. So currently we're not doing enough to either help people get off cigarettes. We could be investing more in this. But really what we're talking about here as in a generation ban is a tobacco endgame measure, which moves from controlling the harmful effects from tobacco products to bringing an end to it. And our group would be wholeheartedly in support of this measure.
0: Is it practicable?
1: Yeah, I mean that's the most common question we get asked is that, are these things enforceable? Ireland has already agreed to introduce a tobacco 21 legislation, which is coming in the next year or two. You know, so we're already we have to do something, and there are lots of measures that you could introduce in regards to bringing an end to tobacco. But probably the most important reason, apart from the fact that, you know, one in two people die from tobacco-related diseases every year, is that, you know, the UK have already introduced or are in the process of introducing this measure. So we really want alignment across the whole of Ireland in regards to the island itself. So if we didn't move on something like this, we would become a black market, or, you know, people would become across the border to buy their cigarettes. And really, that's a situation I don't think anyone in Ireland here would like to find themselves in. So I do think alignment across the island of Ireland would be definitely something we would support. But really, it does come down to, you know, if tobacco products were brought to the market in 2026, they wouldn't be deemed illegal. They're one of the most harmful things you can do to your body. So absolutely, we need to do more to help people, not take up this product. And that's really the secret here, is stopping young people from ever taking up the product. And this is certainly a very novel, and admittedly it's only been introduced in one country so far, the Maldives, but I think Ireland have in the past been, you know, to the forefront of tobacco control, and I really would welcome that the government pursue this measure.
0: Des, thank you. Professor Des Cox there, consultant in paediatric respiratory medicine at CHI Crumlin and representative of the RCPI advisory group on tobacco and vaping. Coming up, why more heat means trouble for bees and how rewilding can help.
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4: 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Now only four remain: England, Argentina, France, and Spain. 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Will Messi lead Argentina to back-to-back titles? Can Mbappe inspire the French? Will Spain reclaim the trophy for the first time since 2010? Or is football finally coming home?
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9: Bees are keeling over in the heat. In a minute, we're going to talk about how we can actually help them and why they're suffering so much with the heat. Aina Nilena, author, environmentalist and broadcaster, is with us. Before we get to that, Aina, I need to indulge myself a little and get an answer from you about something. I came home last night. There was a young seagull in my back garden. I thought I'd leave him be. He ended up making so much noise that I gave up on the leaving him be idea and caught him, which was surprisingly easy to do. And when I was climbing out onto the roof to try to get him back up on the roof of the house, he bit me on the nose. But anyway, I got him back on the roof. All of the seagulls went absolutely apoplectic. I don't think with gratitude, but he went back to his parents and all seemed well. But it occurred to me, why are all of these seagulls in suburbia? Why aren't they out on cliff faces doing seagull things?
10: Well, yes, I'm glad you asked me that question, Anton, as the best politicians say. I'm sorry for your nose. I hope
9: right
10: it's
9: on the nose,
10: right.
9: Aina. And it's a sharp little beak he has.
10: Oh, God, it has indeed, yes. Well, of course, you know what I'm going to tell you. It's all our own fault. It's all the fault of humans. We have overfished the seas. We have stopped going out in small boats, coming back, gutting the fish, throwing the entrails over the sides and feeding the gulls at sea. They're all big ships now with the fish inside, nothing is gutted or anything like that. And there's no food for them there. And instead of the decency, having the decency to become extinct like all the other creatures whose food we've eaten, this lot have taken it upon themselves to come into town. And they see our houses, like our streets, like cliffs, and they nest on the tops of cliffs. So they nest on the tops of houses, on the flat roofs, on the places, like the, even out in RTE at one point, there was a nest up on the flat roof of one of the buildings there. And they feed on our leftovers, because we are so tidy, you understand. We put every single thing in the bin. We never use plastic bags for rubbish or anything like that. So they're able to eat all kinds of things in town, and that's what they're doing. They see our places as a habitat.
9: So we're stuck with them.
10: That's what's happening. We're stuck with them, and they're nesting. They're probably nesting nearby somewhere on roofs near your house, and then these little babies take ages to grow. So they get big and they can kind of half fly and walk around. They can't fly very well, but they don't stay in the nest. They walk around gardens, and the parents have to feed them for maybe 2 or 3 weeks when they should be, they look quite big and mean looking, because the herring gulls, the babies, they have these brilliant feathers. They haven't got the lovely white feathers of the parents, and that was why you were able to caught them, to catch the one that was walking about screeching for his mammy looking for food. That was what was wrong with it. It would have stopped when it got dark if you had to have the patience, but anyway, you didn't.
9: Now, bees and heat. We have overheating bee problems and bees dying. Why and what can we do to help?
10: Well, I think you're reading too many foreign papers. It's not so bad here in Ireland, actually. It is very warm, certainly, but in Ireland, our heat wave isn't generally hotter than 30 degrees. So it's not so bad for the bees. It's when it gets into the 30s, which it is in Britain and in mainland Europe, 34, 35 degrees of heat is very hard for the honeybees to have to go to forage, because they get very warm and they have to spend time fanning themselves, cooling down the hive and distributing, bringing back drops of water to cool down the hive. So that's pretty hard going. But I mean, bees only live for 6 weeks.
9: What do you mean bringing back drops of water and fanning themselves?
10: Well, I mean, if you were a bee inside the beehive making honey or feeding the young, I mean, there's loads of bees in there all together. They're big furry creatures. They've got wings. And as the temperature gets warmer and warmer, it's really hot in there. It could be up to well in the 30s. So what they do is they wave their wings around like little fans to try and move the heat around in the hive itself. And then if it's really warm, instead of bringing back drops of nectar in their, you know, in their nectar sacs, they'll actually pick up little drops of water instead and bring those back to the hive and sprinkle them about to cool down the place. So that kind of activity is what they have to do. And then, of course, they're not making honey, they're not collecting nectar, and it's distracting them from their proper duties. So when it gets very hot, like over 30, this can affect the hives and can affect the crops of honey from the honey makers for the beekeepers. But it's more a problem on mainland Europe and in Britain than it actually is in Ireland at the moment. If we see dead bees around the place, it's because their lifespan is over. They only live 6 weeks, and if they die inside in the hive, their younger sisters take them out and dump them outside, so they won't be decomposing inside and having germs and things like that. And we sometimes see them then, because we're out and about more often in the warm weather, and we see dead bees and we think, oh Lord, they've all died of the heat. But I mean, they just died of exhaustion for working for 6 weeks non-stop.
9: Or they died of reproduction. I watched a documentary the other day that detailed how bee reproduction works, and it makes you very glad you're not a bee.
10: Well, it's only the queen that lays the eggs. The rest of them are the workers, and they don't have any. They don't have any reproductive parts at all. They spend their time just collecting, just work.
9: No, but I meant from a male perspective.
10: Oh, well, the drones, I mean, they only have one job in life, and there's only one of them is going to be able to do it, even though there might be hundreds of them. So it's a great rush up in the air. Whoever gets the queen bee does the business, and the rest of them die in the attempt. That's it. That's all they can do.
9: It's a tough life, Fiona, it has to be said. If you want,
10: it is if you're a bee. Yeah, indeed.
9: If you want to support them in any way, is it plant flowers that the best way to be supportive of the bees?
10: Oh yeah, they need flowers all summer, because that's where they get their food. And I mean, we all have flowers in May. We're all delighted to have our gardens full of May flowers. We should continue to have flowers that are going to flower, you know, in July, August and September. Things like all these open asters and dahlias, and not these big closed up ones, but ones that are open, you know, the roses in the hedges, the different meadow sweets, those wildflowers that you have in your wildflower meadow. You should continue on with that and not mow it for another while, because the flowers this time of the year are vital for the bees, because they don't just gather nectar in May, they have to gather it also summer long.
9: Aina, as ever, thank you. Aina Nilana, author, environmentalist and broadcaster. Claire Byrne is on the way. We'll see you tomorrow at 7. Bye-bye.
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12: In Dublin, the ISEC is down 121 points at 13641, while in London, the FTSE is down 31 at 10467.
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21: 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The World Cup semi-finals kick off tonight. We'll have the latest in the Jamie Carney murder investigation. And a vaping is linked to harmful blood vessel changes and breathlessness in healthy young adults. First, though, it's time for the very latest news with Shane Beattie.
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12: Morning. A new weather warning for high temperatures has been issued for most of the country. A status yellow high temperature alert is in place currently for Clare, Cork, Kerry, Limerick, Galway and Mayo until 7 a.m. tomorrow. Now Met Éireann has issued a fresh warning for high temperatures for Carlow, Kildare, Kilkenny, Laois, Longford, Offaly, Westmeath, Cavan and Donegal, as well as Munster and Connacht. It comes into effect at noon tomorrow and runs until Friday. Meteorologist Cathal Nolan from Ireland's Weather Channel says the nights could be a challenge.
22: Wednesday night, Thursday night, Friday night, they're likely to be quite troublesome, I would say, for a lot of people across the country. Temperatures on those nights in many places struggling to get below 17, 18, 19 degrees in some places. And again, Irish homes are very good at keeping in the heat, but not very good at kind of dispersing it out.
12: Ishka Aaron says a hotline will be available for people to report others who breach a hosepipe ban. The 6 week conservation order comes into effect on Thursday for Dublin, South Tipperary and parts of Kildare, Meath, Wicklow and Wexford. Households are being asked not to use hosepipe or power washers in their gardens or to wash their car. Head of operations at Ishka Aaron, Margaret Attridge, says people can call their customer care line to report others who break the order.
23: We're providing a hotline because we're not asking people to confront people. We don't want to cause any neighbourhood disputes here. So people can contact us and we will follow up with individuals. And look, normally, once people understand the ask and the importance of the ask to conserve water for really essential uses, they'll work with us and there's no further action required.
12: And the victims of paedophile Bill Keneally will be at Leinster House today to hear a state apology for the flawed investigation into his crimes. The former basketball coach, who was a prolific abuser of young boys in the 70s and 80s, died in prison days after a commission of investigation report found repeated opportunities were missed by Gardaí to stop him. It's understood the apology will also contain an admission that there was a cover-up because of Keneally's family links to the Fianna Fáil party. That's it for now. More at 10.
0: Let's greet the day by placing a piece of gum in your mouth. Now chew. You're standing in a vast desert. The air is minty. Chew. In the distance, the day arrives.
1: Hello.
0: Chew. You say, "Hello, day, we meet again." Chew. You shake hands. Chew. The day has a strong grip. Chew. But yours is stronger.
3: Extra gum. Chew. Good.
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12: Warm and dry with lots of sunshine, some cloud in the south and southwest. Highest temperatures 23 to 29 degrees. 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
21: Good morning, you're very welcome to the programme. You're listening to the Clare Byrne Show on News Talk. Coming up on today's show, a new study links vaping to harmful blood vessel changes and breathlessness in healthy young adults.
27: A number of children are presenting with respiratory symptoms related to the use of vapes. So they might range from cough and wheeze to increase in asthma attacks. Children and adolescents and young people think that these products are harmless.
21: We'll have the full details on what the government is planning for back garden homes.
28: Their extension to renters, that was not on the government's agenda a year and a half ago, but last week they pushed through amendments to the Residential Tenancies Act to strip those renters of any protections under law whatsoever.
21: And as speculation around Anne Widdecombe's death continues online, we ask, do armchair detectives do more harm than good for police?
29: I've had our security teams going through all of our emails to sort of pick out ones that were sent that either were directly to Anne, were abusive, or about Anne. So we're doing everything we can.
21: WhatsApp us this morning. The number is 087 1400 106 or email clarebyrne@newstalk.com. Well, as the hot weather continues, a new weather warning has been issued now for most of the country. Let's get the very latest on this from Holly O'Neill, meteorologist at Met Aran. Good morning, Holly.
30: Good morning, Claire.
21: Thank you for being with us. So we have a new weather warning. Tell us about it.
30: Yeah, so as you know, we have a current warning in operation for Clare, Kerry, Cork, Limerick, Galway and Mayo, and that's in operation until 7 a.m. tomorrow morning. That's just to reflect the high temperatures that we've been seeing over the last few days because of that high pressure system firmly over us and the Atlantic at the moment. So we have a new warning that will be in effect, again, a high temperature warning from 12 tomorrow. And it's just after extending really for more counties. So we're looking at Munster, Connacht, Carlow, Kildare, Kilkenny, Laois, Longford, Offaly, Westmeath, Cavan and Donegal. Any counties really away from that north, east or east coast. And that will be in operation until 6 a.m. on Friday.
21: Okay, so 12 p.m. tomorrow, that's Wednesday, right through until Friday for pretty much most of the country, Holly, isn't that right?
30: Yeah, absolutely. So we're just seeing those high temperatures really starting to extend with those light easterly breezes. So generally today we're looking at temperatures between 23 to 29 degrees. Again, that little bit cooler along the eastern coast. We may get a little bit higher locally as well. And then from Wednesday, we're looking at temperatures really in the range of 24 to 30 degrees. So starting to pick up a little bit. And those temperatures will generally stay the same up until Friday. We might have a little reprieve from Friday, Saturday, but then they'll start to pick up again.
21: All right. So tell me about the weekend then and into next week. What are you expecting? A little dip in temperature over Saturday and Sunday?
30: A little dip, but by a little dip, it's still going to be in the low to mid-20s, so it's not going to be a massive reprieve for people. But we are going to see the odd chance of a shower developing tomorrow or Thursday and Friday. Some of them may be heavier thundery at times, so again, that might help a little bit with the heat that's there at the moment. But temperatures generally over the weekend looking Friday, 24 to 29 degrees, and then the weekend, generally 22 to 26. So like I said, tiny bit of a reprieve, but still quite warm. And again, the warmest of those temperatures will be along the southwest and west areas.
21: And just on the showers and potential thunderstorms, I mean, looking at the grass last night when I was out for a walk, it's badly needed, isn't it? What areas of the country might we see some rain?
30: Yeah, some people are definitely hoping for a bit of rain at the moment. But really, if those showers do occur, they're going to be quite isolated. And again, they're mostly focused in the southwest, west regions. So a lot of the country will still be very much warm and dry for the foreseeable. So those showers, like I said, just be very isolated. And if they do occur, there could be a chance of isolated thunderstorms as well, just as a result of that heat. So they may fall heavy. But again, very few and far between.
21: Okay, so then looking into next week, are we going back up again to the high 20s?
30: Yeah, so next week, that signal for high pressure is still very much intact going into next week. We'll likely see those temperatures start to pick up again. So like you said, absolutely right, staying in that mid to high 20 range across the board.
21: Okay, Holly, we'll leave it there. Thank you very much for being with us with the very latest. That is a new weather warning, a yellow warning from 12 o'clock tomorrow for higher temperatures right into Friday, covering most of the country apart from the northeast and parts of the north of the eastern coast as well. But pretty much the rest of Ireland, temperatures up to 29, then a little reprieve over the weekend and back into high temperatures then next week. And on foot of all of that, we've heard about the hosepipe ban, which is to be introduced for six counties in Ireland across the next 6 weeks. This is to conserve water in this ongoing heat wave. So Uisce Éireann has issued the ban for Dublin, Meath, Wexford, Wicklow, parts of Kildare and South Tipperary. It's raised concerns, though, over the Irish water supply, with the potential for more heat waves in the future due to climate change. I'm joined by lecturer in procurement at DCU, Paul Davis, and also Wexford TD and Labour spokesperson for enterprise, George Lawler. And you're both welcome to the programme. Paul, I want to start with you. What does this ban tell us about our supply and the resilience of the water supply?
1: I think, yeah, we've got a lack of usable infrastructure is probably the best way to put it. We've got leaking pipes, which we know Uisce Éireann are working very hard on. We've got growing populations, and that's our planning side of it. So we're looking at a population of about 1.5 to 1.7 million in Dublin, and that's growing. And so the eastern boundary of Ireland has just got this massive population, and climate change is then leading to drier spells and more frequent drought conditions. So even though we've got a wet country, we don't actually have the storage capacity to hold the water when we get it. So we've got problems with infrastructure that's been growing, both with population and also with climate change as it's come true.
21: Mm-hmm. But should we be in this situation? We've a couple of weeks of warm weather and we're told you can't use your hose pipe. I mean, is that how a modern country should operate? Should we not be more resilient than that?
1: We should be. And the reality is that we've been debating the Shannon-Dublin pipeline and saying this is going to be a solution to it. But that solution is only a short-term solution. It's based on average flows of water. It's looking at saying we're only going to take 2% from the Shannon without any environmental impact. But we don't know what the environmental impact with climate change, so in other words, with drought conditions, is going to have on the Shannon. So we need to look at alternatives. And there are alternatives out there. We do know that other islands and nations, even Spain, for instance, and Australia, are actually looking at desalination. It's expensive, but if you look at it as a resilience piece, you could look at a desalination plant or two on the East Coast,
21: Just to explain to me, but this is taking water from the sea.
1: It is, yeah, and we're surrounded by the sea. We rely on a fresh water source for water all of the time. We don't use the sea at all. Yet, if you go to island nations and you look at them, they're saying, well, hold on a minute, we don't necessarily have water, particularly in high temperatures, so how do we desalinate? So we know the the ability is there. But what it would do is would give us that resilience, whereby if we are having drought conditions, such as what we're experiencing in Dublin, we have an opportunity rather than dragging a pipeline from the Shannon, which we don't know the environmental impact on because of the future. It gives us the resilience to actually look at alternative water sources.
21: Going back to what you said earlier about storage, that we have a lack of storage capacity, because people will remember well, particularly on the East Coast, at the start of this year, certainly felt like it was raining for months. It was probably raining for weeks. And now we're in a situation where you can't water your plants at night using the hose. So is that another way to slice it if we increased our storage capacity?
1: You can increase your storage capacity, but you're looking at major dams to be put in. You're looking at major locations. I mean, we've relied in the east of the country and in Dublin in the main on Pulavuca and the Liffey for the last maybe, 40, 50 years. That is insufficient for the population that we have. So unless we're going to build new reservoirs, but why would we take a natural resource when we only need this in times of drought or large heat? So you've got to look at resilience not as having storage in place, but the ability to produce water as and when you need it. And we have a ongoing supply sitting in our oceans, with the technology getting cheaper all of the time to do the desalination, but only when we need it. We don't need to run that all year round. And I think this is our problem with infrastructure, is that we tend to think of infrastructure as solving a problem all year round. Infrastructure needs to be designed for resilience, which is as and when you need it. And that's the key piece that we're not thinking of. Mm-hmm. It is inside of Uisce Éireann's strategic plan, but it's right at the bottom of the list. Fresh water supplies. But we know we've got problem with fresh water supplies. And as you pointed out, you're now seeing rivers and you're now seeing grey or brown grass out there. It's showing that the water reservoir is not there. So we have to do something different.
21: Okay, Paul, stay there with us, because I want to bring in George Lawler, Labour Party TD, and also Labour spokesperson for enterprise. George, you're welcome to the programme. I mean, when you think about the weather that we have here, and considering everything that Paul has just told us, it is disappointing to say the least that we have a hose pipe ban in place now for six counties for six whole weeks, isn't it? It's an extraordinary position to be in.
2: Good morning, Claire. Yes, it is indeed an extraordinary situation to be in. And when Paul was speaking there, I was minded about 4 years ago. I was on holidays in Spain, and I was on the beach, and I took a phone call from a lady in a part of Wexford. And after 3 days of sunshine in Wexford, her water had gone, because she lived close to relatively close to a tourist area. But as she was speaking to me, I was looking at a woman washing her feet after coming out of the sea from a tap that was available on the beach. And they had about 100 consecutive days of sunshine. The infrastructure in the likes of Spain and those countries that use the desalination plants that Paul has alluded to certainly are streets ahead of us when it comes to infrastructure. One of the things we do lack here is storage facilities, and I've had some success locally in managing to get storage facilities into areas that were suffering, particularly when high volumes of tourism would come into the likes of Curraghclough here in Wexford or Rosslare. So it is possible. Whether we can see desalination plants put in place by Irish Water, which seem to take forever to get even the most minor of infrastructural improvements in place, I don't know. Irish Water they take forever to get like reservoir plants in place or improvements to infrastructure. It takes such a long time that the notion that we would have desalination plants, whilst I would absolutely welcome the opportunity to see it, we certainly would be looking a long time down the road, mm-hmm. I believe, before we would see that. But one of the things we do have a difficulty with is our creaking infrastructure in the already existing production plants. We have plants here in Wexford who have seen improvements in storage capacity, but because they are so old and the investment hasn't fully gone into them, we see them breaking down despite the fact that we have areas to store water. So a 6 weeks hose pipe ban in the likes of Wexford and other counties like Dublin and Meath and Kildare, South Tip, is disappointing to say the least, given the amount of money that has gone into Irish Water, but obviously we need even more to go in.
21: I have listeners here pointing the finger at the data centres. Paul, you might explain this one to us. A listener saying, how much water are the data centres using? They use most of the electricity we generate, not most, but a lot. And no doubt they use lots of water for cooling. Another one, the data centres using the equivalent of 500,000 houses in Dublin. It's nothing to do with house building. How much water are the data centres using, Paul?
1: I can't give you an exact figure, but I will say, yes, they do use a lot of water. They do use them for cooling. There's a counter argument to this debate. We point at data centers. Data centers are a new anomaly. Hose pipe bans are not. So we've got to understand that we've had hose pipe bans before we've had data centers. And we've had them probably not to the extent that we're seeing them now. I don't think we can blame all our infrastructure problems on data centers. We do need to be... And this is where I think that sometimes the economics of this, it tends to be forgotten. We rely on multinationals and the likes of data centers to actually bring in our tax bills in terms of where they are. We need to build infrastructure to cater for both the population and these data centers. So it's not a case of blaming one over the other. It is a case of looking at both and saying, what do they both need? Certainly, data centers will use a large amount of electricity and a large amount of water, and they are looking at more sustainable methods of doing that. We've seen that across the US, for instance. Here in Ireland, we need the data centers, and we can argue about whether we want them. We do need them from the point of view of income that we're going to achieve from them. On the other side of that, though, we need the infrastructure to be able to cater for them as well as the current population. The problem with the current population is, though, we're 1.7 million in Dublin. We'll probably reach 2.2 by 2050. So we've another 500,000 people coming in line over the next 25, 30 years. And this is where the difference in thinking occurs. We're still using a 20th century infrastructure to cater for a 21st century problem. And we're still using fresh water. You know,
21: yeah, and I see where you say the answer lies. And Uisce Éireann or Irish Water have set up this hotline now where people can, George, report their neighbours if they see them using the hose pipe ban in the counties where it is banned. Is that a good idea? Would you encourage people to report others who they see wasting water, in inverted commas?
2: Well, look, if there's a reckless use of water by anybody, you know, if they're power washing their front yard or if they're power washing their house, that's an irresponsible and reckless use of a precious commodity as we have in the minute in terms of water. I don't want to see neighbours at each other's throats or snitching on each other. I think people should be encouraged as best we can. Obviously, if people are using water recklessly, yes, there is a need to let the authorities know.
21: But if you're out watering your plants...
2: Well, I think there are ways and means you can do that using grey water or second-hand water, for want of a better description, and doing that. If you're out watering your plants, once you're not doing it recklessly, I think, you know, we can all pull together on
21: this.
2: But
21: you're breaking that, like you could be liable for a 5,000 euro fine if you're doing it with a hose pipe.
2: Yes, you're breaking the law with a hose pipe. I would encourage people to be conserving their dishwater and second-hand water, for want of a better description, to utilise on their plants.
21: But not to snitch on each other.
2: Well, I mean, it's traditionally not something we do here in Ireland. I think if people want
21: to... Some people do.
2: Not here in Wexford, I have to say.
21: Ask the revenue commissioners if people snitch on each other. All right, we'll leave it there. George Lawler from the Labour Party and Paul Davis from DCU. Still to come on the program. And let us know, actually, if you saw your neighbour, and you have the hose pipe ban in place, if you saw your neighbour power washing the car... or the cobble lock on the drive, or watering their plants, would you call the hotline? Would you tell on them, knowing that they could be liable for a 5,000 euro fine? WhatsApp us 087 1400 106. Coming up, what you need to know if you're considering a back garden home. We'll have the Minister of State, John Cummins, with us in the studio, and we're inviting your questions for him too. Up next, though, ICTU calls on the government to end gimmicks and giveaways. We'll be talking about pay deals as we look ahead to Budget 2027.
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21: Oh, everyone's grappling with that question. What would you do if you saw your neighbour washing the car with the hose pipe and you have a ban in place in your county on hose pipes as in from today for 6 weeks and that person is liable for a €5,000 fine? A listener says, I couldn't rat out my neighbours if I saw them watering their plants. And I hope they don't tell on me when I'll be washing down my motorcycle tomorrow. Another one, I work in water services. I wouldn't bat an eyelid, says Mick. It's part of living. Let us know. Would you pick up the phone? Would you make the call? 087 1400 106 is the number that you need. The hosepipe ban, by the way, is in place from Thursday of this week. So our listener who's going to wash the motorcycle down tomorrow, you'd be grand. But if you do it on Thursday, your neighbour could report you. The Irish Congress of Trade Unions has called on the government to end gimmicks and giveaways and deliver a budget for workers. The Minister for Finance, Simon Harris, reportedly wants to put €400 back in workers' pockets in the October budget at an overall cost of €1.5 billion. But we have overruns, high inflation costs, most importantly, a public sector pay deal to be done. Is there enough money in the pot to pay for it all? Daniel Murray is policy editor with the Business Post. Daniel's been crunching the numbers and he's with me now. Good morning, Daniel.
31: Morning, Claire.
21: Short answer is there isn't enough money in the pot, is there?
31: Well, certainly if you look at the Irish Fiscal Advisory Council's numbers, it doesn't appear that there is enough money. So there's a couple of unique things, I guess, about this upcoming budget, Budget 2027. For the first time really in ever, we know exactly what the spending ceiling is going to be for next year due to kind of new European fiscal rules. And that basically means that this early in the year, we know exactly what the spending pot is going to be for next year, which is 7.7 billion. billion. And what we reported at the weekend is that an analysis done by IFAC shows that when you add up a whole load of unavoidable costs, like cost overruns in departments this year, as you mentioned, a growing and an aging population, the cost of inflation on the state, then there's only about 800 million left over for new spending measures next year. And that's before you do a public sector pay deal, a modest one of about 1 billion, which would be, you know, in and around a 4% a pay rise, would cost 1 billion and therefore would completely blow the budget sums. So as it stands, it doesn't look like there's enough money in the budget to do both the public sector pay deal and to do new budget measures.
21: So let's go back to what the government has told the EU we're going to spend, which is 7.7 billion. Do we have to hold fast to that number?
31: So there's nothing that's legally actually holding us to that number, but the optics of departing from it at this stage would be really bad. Both Jack Chambers and Simon Harris, since he's come into the Department of Finance, have insisted, having only published their new EU fiscal plan at the end of last year, have insisted that they're going to stick to their five-year spending ceilings. So this is only will only be the first of 5 years of predetermined spending ceilings. Up until last week, the Minister for Public Expenditure, Jack Chambers, was saying, yes, we will do the next budget within those spending ceilings. And similarly, the Finance Minister, Simon Harris. So unless something changes in the next 2 weeks, when they're going to publish their summary economic statement, which will actually set out for definite what is going to be the budget parameters come October, then it very much looks like they're going to stick to that ceiling and therefore have to find a way to work within it.
21: Okay, so but the argument that the government is putting forward in relation to IFAC's figures is that they're overstating some of the costs, like capital spending, the standing still money, the overruns money, that IFAC have overinflated those figures. Is that what they're saying in response?
31: Certainly, government sources were saying to me at the weekend that where they dispute IFAC's figures are on those kind of costs of standing still. It's sometimes called the existing levels of service. So it'd be things like overspends in departments. Now, we already know for definite that there's going to be a 750 million overspend in education. The government have accepted that. But there's an emerging overspend in health as well. And IFAC is projecting that out to the end of the year. And then it's also saying things like the cost of an aging population and demographic are quite high, but the government is resisting that. The problem for the government is that in previous years, it has also disputed the costs of standing still that IFAC have put forward. And then, of course, we go into the following year and what happens? There's overruns in departments. And why are there overruns in departments? Well, because the government didn't budget right in the first place. So it may be the case that the government thinks the politics of overruns is easier than the politics of not having money in the budget.
21: Okay.
31: And that may be what's going on.
21: So that's how you do it. You lowball all of those numbers so you have more money in the pot so you can afford to do your 4% public pay deal at a minimum and your 1.5 billion euro in tax cuts, and you deal with the problems that result later on in the year in 2027.
31: It's a kind of a kicking the can down the road exercise. Now, I'm sure the government would dispute that that is their strategy. But if you look at recent years, that is what has materialized year after year after year. Now, these new EU fiscal rules are meant to be the start of reining in those behaviors and stopping these kind of overruns. And already we've seen Jack Chambers in relation to the overrun in the Department of Education saying that he's going to put a levy onto all other departments for next year, thereby reducing their spending. But in many ways, that's the same thing as just reducing the wiggle room they have in the upcoming budget. So, look, it's politically very difficult for them. And then on the tax package side of things, you say 1.5 billion there has been estimated for an income tax package. And that's slightly separate in that the government, you know, can raise taxes, and some taxes will naturally raise anyway, like carbon taxes legislated to go up. As long as taxes go up by as much as that tax package cuts them, then it's considered kind of cost neutral. The difficulty then is if they actually need to raise new money to be able to pay for a public sector pay deal, which would mean new taxes, which the government so far haven't been really willing to countenance.
21: Yeah, and it's whether we accept that you are still paying the same amount of tax. You know, if you're given an income tax break of 400 euro a year, as was reported over the weekend, but taxes are going up elsewhere, then, you know, we've got to all understand that actually you're not getting the 400 euro back.
31: And that's, you know, part of the problem of the politics of budgets, you know, of tax raising in general and tax cuts. And you know, it's also part of the reason, I guess, why these public sector pay talks have stalled to date. There's a sense that all of these measures in the round coming up to the budget have to be considered before a public sector pay deal is agreed. So if income tax cuts are there on the table, they're going to affect public sector workers as well. And that should be considered as part of that that package. Unions, of course, aren't happy with that and have already gone to start balloting members. So it's a particularly tricky year for the government with all of these things happening to coalesce at the same time.
21: Okay, so when it comes to the public sector pay deal, you mentioned a figure of 800 million euro there if 4% is the increase that is arrived at. But the unions will be looking for significantly more than that, we expect, right?
31: Yeah, I would say they would be. So the last public sector pay deal, which was kind of an extension really of the previous framework for 2.5 years, it came in and around 4% increases per year. And the unions claim that, you know, they were even left worse off as a result of that because inflation outstripped it. They'll be looking to at least match inflation this time around, which on the basis of numerous projections for next year is between kind of 4 and 5%, 5% being at the upper end. So you would have to imagine that 4% is a minimum for them next year, nor mind over the longer term horizon. And again, it may be why there's kind of stalling tactics happening on the government side as well. Like, they're due to publish these new economic projections in 2 weeks, the summer economic statement, and that perhaps will have some revised figures around inflation, which, if they are lower, perhaps gives the government a little bit more leverage going into this into these talks. Because it is very strange at this stage to have a deal that is lapsed, a public sector pay deal that is lapsed, and negotiations to have not even begun. And not only that, but unions already balloting for strike action when negotiations haven't even begun. So everything kind of points towards a ramping up of pressure in August and September, which of course is right before the budget. And I think this year, more so than any other year, the two are integrally linked.
21: Okay. Do you think that there is strategy at play from either side in allowing that to happen and allowing these negotiations to run so close to budget 2027?
31: Both would dispute that there is, but absolutely, I think so. I think both think they can get more leverage the closer it gets into the budget. On the union side, they can see that with the European presidency ongoing and with negotiations on the budget, that they and potential strike action being ready by August and September, they will have maximum leverage. And the government, for its part, perhaps sees that if it can get lower economic projections in 2 weeks' time, and then as it gets closer to the budget, it can perhaps frame the public sector pay deal as a trade-off between things like income tax cuts or other things for the rest of the population and increases in pay for the public sector. So there is certainly, I think, reason for both to have those kind of strategies. Either way, I do think it'll be August, September before we get anything approaching a deal.
21: It seems to be accepted, though, across government that those income tax changes beyond indexation are needed, accepted, agreed almost at this point.
31: They are. And I think part of that is because they got so hammered last year for not doing an income tax package. And Simon Harris, who obviously this is also his first budget as Minister for Finance, and Fine Gael more generally, you know, income tax packages are kind of their bread and butter. And while last year's budget was framed as a budget for businesses and the economy, Harris wants to get back this year for being a budget for workers in the midst of a cost of living crisis. And an income tax package, I think, is seen as not only fair, but necessary, that the politics of not doing one this time around amidst all the talk of inflation outstripping wage rises would be too difficult.
21: All right, Daniel, thank you very much. We wait and see what's going to happen with regard to the public sector pay talks and indeed Budget 2027. Daniel Murray there from the Business Post. Now, should your child be your best friend? It might sound like a nice idea, but many experts say that children need need parents, not pals. Isolt White is with me, psychotherapist and author. Isolt, you're very welcome to the programme. This is front of mind because Victoria Beckham said that Harper is her best friend. She's said it a couple of times lately, and I suppose it leads to parents who see those comments going, is that the right strategy when it comes to your child, to for your child to be your friend?
0: Very much not, in my opinion. So I do a lot of work with adolescents, and my heart sinks to the floor when a parent comes in with their adolescent and says, well, we're best friends. And it's just not the right thing for your kids. Your kids are your kids, your children. There's a hierarchy there. There's boundaries there. And those things are really useful and important to the children. Children need to feel like, and even as teenagers and young adults, they want to feel like the parent has got it at the background, you know, who knows how to deal with stuff, not their friend. Mm-hmm. But that doesn't mean you can't be friendly and that you can't have a really good, warm, emotional relationship.
21: It's about knowing the difference, right?
0: Yeah, there is a difference. And even with your adult children, I'm definitely very, very friendly with my adult children, but we're not friends. Now, they would invite me for drinks with them now, but like I might go for one drink and then leave them at it. But it's not the same thing as a friendship. I wouldn't unload my emotional problems on my adult children either.
21: Oh, so the boundary still needs to be there with adult children.
0: It doesn't need to be fully there, but there's some things that your children just don't want to know about your life and vice versa, I think, you know. Mm. Friendship is an absolutely peer-based relationship, right? Parent-child is not a peer-based relationship.
21: So then when we come back to younger children and adolescents, the most important role for us as parents is to be the boundary supplier. Is that it?
0: It is a boundary supplier and a sort of a, children naturally, and particularly adolescents developmentally, need to be taking risks, but they need to know that somewhere there's somebody that's kind of going, that's a bit too risky. And they kind of use you as a meter for that. They'll go, oh, that might be too far, you know? Mm-hmm. So it's really important that you're giving children that sort of sense of safety by the fact that you're not in the thick of it with them.
21: And you don't need to be the cool parent. That's not going to work either, is it?
0: No, you don't need to be the cool parent. Like, genuinely, what you think is going to be cool is not going to work. So if you land on cool, it won't be through anything conscious you did on your part. If you try to be cool, you're just going to be doing the equivalent of dad dancing, right?
21: So tell me, what is the appropriate relationship? How do you define it?
0: Well, it should be a very warm, supportive relationship, but one where you're able to say no. And also one where you understand that your child can be angry with you and that you'll still love them unconditionally and that your child feels that. Because children, especially younger children, before they've sort of developed this continuity that you will still love them, if, you know, when they're angry, they think they hate you, and they do in that moment. When a small child says, I hate you, they actually hate you in that moment and they're frightened of it. They need to know.
21: So don't tell yourself they don't really mean it. They do.
0: No, they mean it in that moment. They don't mean it globally, but they really do hate you in that moment. And so they think that when you're angry with them, that you hate them in that moment. So you need to give them this sense of, listen, I can be angry and cross and tell you, no, that's not okay behavior, but I still love you to bits. Mm-hmm. You know, and that's the feeling you need to give your child.
21: The greatest benefit comes from them knowing that you are in charge.
0: Yeah. And not that you're perfect. And I think it's really important as a parent to be able to apologize when you make mistakes. And I think that really models something really important for children, because we all make mistakes. But that you know, when it comes to the major safety issues and, you know, organizing things in life, you're in charge.
21: So yeah. Tell me what happens then when you have a best friend type relationship. I mean, you mentioned when it comes into your work and you see it, your heart sinks. Why? What is the negative consequence?
0: Often then the boundaries are really wrong and the parent is often oversharing emotional stuff with the child or the adolescent. And that's too much of a burden. They have their own difficulties to look after. And so this would be often with eating disorders I'd be treating, and you'd have a mom come in with their anorexic daughter and be like, we're best friends. And kids are seduced by it as well. And I don't mean seduced sexually, but sort of seduced emotionally. Isn't it great that mom, you know, but don't understand that it doesn't give them a boundary and a place for them to develop their peer relationships. Mm-hmm. So it's just about the boundaries of being able to be the one that takes the heat on things.
3: So do they then feel, I'm dealing with my parents' emotional problems, I'm having to solve that, and that is just a burden too far for them?
0: Yeah, and they may not be able to consciously talk about it as a burden at that point in life, but they end up being what we call parentified children, sort of, or adultified children, where they're sort of taking on an adult role too early and not getting that chance to explore safely their own adolescence, you know, and going off and doing things they shouldn't do and you know, being pulled up on it. And, you know, that's part of learning boundaries and developing your own limits.
3: Then on the opposite side, if you have a child with that sort of best friend relationship with a parent and the child develops a problem, do they feel, well, mom or dad can't deal with this because they have so many problems themselves, I can't burden them with my issues?
0: Yes, that can be one of the things that happens, absolutely. Mm-hmm. And it's one of the things that the work I would often be doing with an adolescent like that is helping them understand they're allowed to have boundaries, they're allowed to say they don't want to have that conversation with their parent, they're allowed to express some boundaries for themselves.
3: So in the same way that a younger child might say, I hate you, an older child might say, you're not my friend.
0: Yes, and you shouldn't take that as an insult.
3: That's okay.
0: I think that's totally okay because you're not friends, mm-hmm. you know? And that doesn't mean you can't do fun things together and have enjoyable times together and, you know, go to the cinema or whatever. But, you know, it's just not the same as a friendship relationship. Mm-hmm. Any more than a romantic relationship is not the same as a friendship
3: relationship. Do you find it's very hard for a parent and child who have a best friend relationship to reverse out of it?
0: Yes, it is hard. And it is hard because often the parent is quite invested in it, and that makes it hard for the child to back out of it, because it's really up to the parent to set those boundaries and to have that understanding that they're not supposed to be best friends mm-hmm. with their child.
3: And then, of course, you might have a situation where one parent is a best friend and the other parent is the rule enforcer. Does that work?
0: It's not great, you know, and it can be very easy to slip into roles where one person enforces the rules and one person gets to be the fun parent. But really, both parents should be taking on both responsibilities and be doing both things. And if you're finding yourself being the one that is the rule enforcer, you know, rather than just getting angry with the other parent, I think it's really important that you step back from being the one that always does.

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2: So parents as best friends with their children. Some messages coming in on this. This from a primary teacher. They say they are in a middle class area. Lots of parents see themselves as friends with their children. This makes my job as a teacher to address behaviour and consequences because parents back up their child 100% because they don't want to be unpopular with their child. It's extremely worrying. Another one who that has come into us on our WhatsApp 087-1400-106. Parents get it so wrong. You're not their friend. They have their own friends, boundaries, the golden rule. For the most part, they shouldn't be part of the decision-making process. What do you want for dinner? What do you want to wear? You're the adult. You tell them how it is, for the most part. This woman is a rock of sense with reference to Iseult White. I'm not sure if you should be making those decisions for an older child about what they want to wear and what do they want for dinner. I suppose it depends on how far you want to take it, and every house will have different rules and different boundaries. Now, we will move on to the news that a man has been arrested in Jordan. This person is believed to be the partner of the murdered woman, Jamie Carney, who died in Killarney last week. It has been reported that the suspect was with Jamie on the Monday evening of last week before flying to Jordan. But Ireland doesn't have

0: have an extradition treaty with the country. So what happens now? Well, Colleen Gildernew is a partner at KOD Lines and an extradition lawyer, and she joins me now. Good morning, Colleen.
1: Good morning, Clara. Thanks for having me.
0: Good to talk to you on this one, because it's complicated, isn't it? When you're dealing with a country like Jordan that doesn't have an agreement with Ireland on extradition, what might happen next?
1: Well, it's very straightforward when it comes to European countries, because they're governed by the European Arrest Warrant Scheme. But any other countries outside of that, apart from Britain, you need a specific treaty allowing for extradition between those countries and Ireland. And unfortunately, there isn't actually a treaty between Jordan and Ireland. So it'll be very, very difficult for the Irish authorities to extradite somebody from Jordan.
0: Mm-hmm. And so why don't we have extradition treaties with some countries like Jordan? Is it because the diplomatic process have failed? Is there always an attempt to have those extradition agreements in place? Or is it just a matter of we haven't got around to it yet?
1: Well, I think it's probably a matter of haven't got around to it yet. And in some cases, you will see specific instances where there isn't a treaty in place, but because of specific cases that are happening or people that Ireland want to extradite back, that you will then have an extradition agreement put in place. The example that I would use is the case of Michael Lynn, where he was extradited from Brazil. There wasn't an extradition treaty in place between Ireland and Brazil at that time, but there was a specific agreement to surrender him, and the Brazil actually did surrender him because their own courts approved the extradition request. Mm. The other thing that you'll see as well is the recent treaty with the United Arab Emirates, where there has been a permanent bilateral extradition treaty now in place between the UAE and Ireland, and that was, I think, mostly based on the fact that Ireland wanted to extradite specific people from the UAE back to Ireland. So they went and negotiated this permanent treaty and have that in place now. But that hasn't been done for Jordan. There is a treaty in place for Turkey, but not one for Jordan.
0: Okay, now it was interesting in this case, it was reported that the Americans were involved in apprehending this suspect. Does that change things at all, do you think, from an extradition point of view, or an agreement being reached outside of a specific extradition agreement?
1: Well, I think that certainly the American authorities are going to be very interested in this, given that Ms. Carney is an American citizen. But I don't see that they will actually be able to extradite anybody for the murder of Ms. Carney, because this alleged murder, if it was a murder, obviously an allegation at this time, but it occurred in Ireland. So the Irish authorities are the only people who can really prosecute for a murder that happened on Irish soil. Mm-hmm. What the American authorities can do, though, is they can assist in terms of intelligence sharing, they can assist with the investigation, and they can also make diplomatic representations. And that may be useful when it comes to Jordan, because the USA and Jordan do have a treaty, and I think there is a process in place there. Mm-hmm. And they might be able to bring some political pressure to bear upon Jordan.
0: Yeah, and there's a very strong economic tie, isn't there, between Jordan and the United States. So this mightn't be a conversation around the legals, but rather a diplomatic conversation that could happen in this instance.
1: Yes, it could well be. And it could be the case that the request for extradition is made and then the American authorities come in and use their influence to see if Jordan will then agree to extradite even without the formal treaty in place.
0: Okay, Colleen, we'll leave that there, but I do want to ask you about the ongoing legal aid dispute, which seems to be becoming more and more entrenched with every hour that goes by. The Irish Independent reporting that 100 practitioners in Dublin indicated that they're going to resign from the criminal legal aid panel now. And we see that the problems now are coming to bear in the courts when it comes to bail applications, representation for people who are charged with criminal offences. What's your view of the whole thing?
1: Well, I'm one of the 100 people who resigned. I resigned yesterday, and there was 10 solicitors in my firm actually resigned with great regret. I mean, we're criminal lawyers. We want to do criminal law. We want to be representing people. But the Minister of Justice is suggestions about this new flat fee have just come in with absolutely no negotiation or discussion even with our representative body, the Law Society. And I know that Jim O'Callaghan has said that he is engaging with the Law Society, but that's simply not the case. There has been no real meaningful engagement. He won't talk to them. He won't listen to the concerns that criminal solicitors actually have and about why cases go on for longer than the 5 appearances that he suggested that it will be covered. You'll see for young people, for example, or people with mental health issues or psychiatric issues, their cases are going to last an awful lot longer. They're going to be in court many, many times before the case is finalised. Mm-hmm. And it'll be a case where a flat fee simply doesn't work in those cases.
0: Yeah, but Connie, the Minister was speaking about this yesterday, and he said, I just want to be clear with people. I think part of what's happening at present is that some solicitors think that if they put enough pressure on the system to disrupt cases, this is going to result in political pressure on me and that I'm going to revoke the regulations. That is not going to happen.
1: He has said that, but he is also facing into a situation where practically no business has been done in the criminal courts at the minute. The only people who are being represented in their cases as it would be normally are people who are in custody and people who went into custody prior to the 1st of July. You have a situation now where every morning I'm getting up to dozens of text messages from people saying that they've been asked to help somebody in a Garda station and they haven't. They haven't been able to represent that person in the Garda station. So I think there will have to be a situation where the courts grind to a halt. I mean, there's a few limited cases going on now, but the courts will at some point grind to a halt. And I think Jim O'Callaghan has also said yesterday that there may be tweaks. And all that the solicitors are asking for is that he negotiates and talks to the Law Society and takes the Law Society's views on board. And it might be the case that there is an agreement that the flat fee is needed, but there could be some workaround for that. And I think that's something the criminal solicitors may be able to get behind. They may not, but at least if we were listened to and if our views and concerns were taken on board. The other big problem that you have here, it's not just affecting defendants and people who are charged with criminal offences. You're going to have a huge knock-on impact on victims of crime who are getting ready for their trial and getting ready to give evidence, and then they're told that the trial can't proceed because there's no defence solicitors willing to represent people.
0: That's why the action that you're taking, you and your colleagues, is so, you know, it's so difficult for people to get on board with, and you can understand that. Like, every time we've covered this, Colleen, we've covered it a lot on the programme, we don't get very many text messages into the programme supporting your position.
1: Well, I think that if somebody listening to your programme had a son or a daughter arrested for serious offences, they would want to make sure that they had adequate and diligent legal representation. And under the scheme that Jim O'Callaghan has now brought forward, that's just not going to happen. His scheme, he's talking about inefficiencies in the court system without taking into account any inefficiencies on the behalf of the prosecution. And the fact that any adjournments in court cases are decided upon by the judges. I mean, it's the judges who decide whether to adjourn cases. Mm-hmm. And generally, cases are adjourned because there's delays in investigation. You don't have DPP directions. You don't have a book of evidence. You don't have disclosure. That's the main reason, in my view, why cases are actually adjourned. It's not the case that defence solicitors are simply asking for cases to be adjourned willy-nilly. And as I've said, like, thankfully it doesn't affect most people, but if somebody is in a situation where their son or they themselves were facing criminal charges and potentially facing a period of imprisonment, they would want to have proper, robust legal representation. Mm-hmm. And at the minute they're not getting that. There's 100 solicitors yesterday in Dublin have said that they're going to resign. Our colleagues in Cork did the same thing 2 weeks ago. They resigned en masse. And I think you'll see in the next few days that there'll be more resignations to come. And it's a very, very sad situation. I mean, we're not in criminal law for the money. Let's just be very frank about that. We as criminal lawyers are in criminal law because it is a decent career and it's something that you can actually make a difference to people's lives. If we wanted to be well paid, we would be in commercial law or something like that. So generally we have been very, very diligent. We've had judges and people who've said to us throughout COVID, we were the ones, we were on the front line, we were there, we turned up every single day. And we will continue to do that, but we want to make sure that any new system takes into account the complexities of criminal cases.
0: All right, Colleen Gildernew, partner at KOD Lines, thank you for joining us on the programme. We're coming up to news.
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0: Still to come, the dangers of vaping, what you need to know about building a back garden home and lots more. First, though, it's time for the news with Shane Beatty.
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12: It's 10 o'clock, good morning. A new weather warning for high temperatures has been issued for most of the country. A status yellow high temperature alert is in place for Clare, Cork, Kerry, Limerick, Galway and Mayo until 7 a.m. tomorrow. Met Éireann has now issued a fresh warning for high temperatures for Carlow, Kildare, Kilkenny, Laois, Longford, Offaly, Westmeath, Cavan and Donegal, as well as all of Munster and Connacht. It comes into effect at noon tomorrow and runs until 6 a.m. on Friday. Meteorologist Colin Nolan from Ireland's Weather Channel says the nights could prove challenging.
13: Wednesday night, Thursday night, Friday night, they're likely to be quite troublesome, I would say, for a lot of people across the country. Temperatures on those nights in many places struggling to get below 17, 18, 19 degrees in some places. And again, Irish homes are very good at keeping in the heat, but not very good at kind of dispersing it out.
12: Ishka Aaron, meanwhile, says a hotline will be available for people to report others who breach a hose pipe ban. The six-week order comes into effect on Thursday for Dublin, South Tipperary and parts of Kildare, Meath, Wicklow and Wexford. Households are being asked not to use hose pipes or power washers in their gardens or to wash their car. Ishka Aaron's Margaret Ashridge says people can call their customer care line to report others who are breaking the order.
14: We're providing a hotline because we're not asking people to confront people. We don't want to cause any neighbourhood disputes here. So people can contact us and we will follow up with individuals. And look, normally, once people understand the ask and the importance of the ask to conserve water for really essential uses, they'll work with us and there's no further action required.
12: And there's a warning about an increase in the number of scams involving gig tickets. Bank of Ireland says there's been a 28% rise in the number of purchase scams reported in the first 6 months of this year. It says fraudsters are increasingly targeting music fans through fake ticket listings on social media, online marketplaces and unofficial resale websites. That's it for now. More at 11.
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16: Good morning, I'm Cameron Hill. Mayo manager Andy Moran has predicted that goal line technology could be introduced in Gaelic football as soon as next year. Dublin boss Ger Brennan called for video refereeing in the sport following a number of controversial decisions in their All-Ireland semi-final defeat to Kerry on Sunday. Moran reckons the use of Hawkeye at Croke Park already means that the technology will automatically come in for 2027. France have the chance to make a third successive World Cup final tonight. The 2018 champions are preparing for a semi-final meeting with Spain, who've conceded just one goal across the six games so far this tournament. Kick-off in Dallas is at 8 o'clock Irish time. While here at home, Shamrock Rovers are set to welcome captain Pico Lopez back for their Champions League qualifier this evening. They'll resume from 2-0 down against Floriana of Malta at Tallaght Stadium from 8. To hear live commentary of the League of Ireland every Friday, download the Go Loud app now.
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12: Warm and dry with lots of sunshine, but some cloud in the south and southwest. Highest temperatures 23 to 29 degrees. Now you're up to date on News Talk.
0: Shane, thank you very much, and you're welcome back to the programme. You're listening to the Clare Byrne Show on News Talk. Still to come over the next 2 hours, we're going to hear about the dangerous health implications of vaping. Nearly one in four 18 to 34 year olds vape daily.
18: A number of children are presenting with respiratory symptoms related to the use of vapes. So they might range from cough and wheeze to increase in asthma attacks. Children and adolescents and young people think that these products are harmless.
0: Aisling Larkin takes us through peach recipes.
19: I'm not exaggerating how insanely juicy this thing is. I have not had a peach this good ever in my memory.
0: And?
20: So we say hey.
0: The World Cup semi-finals kick off tonight. Will you be watching? We're going to be talking about it all a little bit later on. 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But first, the Minister for State, for Local Government and Planning, John Cummins, will today outline at the Housing Committee exactly how he plans to amend planning regulations for modular homes. And John Cummins is with me here. You're very welcome.
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0: studio.
21: And good morning to your listeners.
0: Plenty of questions coming in for you, but we were talking about this on the show yesterday with Conor Skehan, who was formerly of the housing agency, and Eoin Bryn from Sinn Féin. And there were real concerns expressed about this because you've changed the parameters to allow people to rent out this property if they decide to in the garden to anyone, not just a relative. So there were concerns expressed about that, that it might just become a charter for ne'er-do-wells now.
21: Yeah, so look, just to put it in context, what I'm doing today, so today I'll be bringing forward domestic exemptions, a whole series of them. I can appreciate why all the focus has been on this one proposal in relation to the modular, or it can be a traditional build to the rear, but it is also about facilitating subdivision of an existing property, attic conversions, dormer windows, external wall insulation, extending the extension to the back of your home from 40 to 45 square metres. So it's about more than just the modular proposal, but specifically
0: just
21: in
0: on all of those things, yes, you've mentioned, you won't need planning for them.
21: Correct.
0: You can just go ahead.
21: Yes, and
0: the neighbours be damned.
21: Well, I suppose what I think this is about, bringing forward practical and common sense measures. I don't believe that if you're looking to put external wall insulation onto your house, that you should tie up planners within local authorities. If you're looking to convert your attic and install roof lights to the front or dormer windows to the back, that you should be tying up planning resources. The reality is, we know, and it is not in compliance, that people do these things without planning permission. But where they get into difficulty then is when they're looking to sell a property, they have to go through a retention process, mm-hmm, with the local authority and all of the issues that that can entail. So this is a dual benefit of this, is freeing up resources within the local authority system, but also about giving people ownership and responsibility over their property and the curtilage of their property to be able to do reasonable modifications without tying up
0: resources.
21: Okay,
0: and I think most people would accept that that's fine. It's putting people in the garden who are not related to you that people have an issue with in terms of resources, parking, the pressure that it puts on water, electricity, all of these things. That's where the concern lies.
21: Yeah, so look, it's important to say that I carried out a public consultation as part of this last summer. There was nearly 1,000 submissions. More than half of them were in relation to the modular proposal to the rear. I said that I would do that as part of it. And it was clear from that that if we tied it just to the family member, we were going to exclude the carer who was providing care to somebody within the property. We were going to, where do you draw the line on what a family member is? What's the definition? Is it a second cousin once removed? Is it a direct family? And options for the likes of students. So people did request for the likes of the extension of the rent-a-room scheme, which works really well within the four walls of your house. And what we are doing is extending that now to within the curtilage of your property.
0: So what protections will be in place for those tenants?
21: So it'll be done under licence in the same way as the rent-a-room. And it is interesting that I've never once heard a member of the opposition criticising the rent-a-room scheme. The last data that we have from 2024 is that there was about 18,000 availing of the rent-a-room scheme. Never heard criticism of it. It works very well.
0: They don't have tenants' protections, the people who rent a room.
21: So it provides that flexible accommodation options which people want, be they students, be it workers on rotation.
0: Just be clear now, they don't have tenants' protections, the people who are in
21: the
0: rent room.
21: Not under the RTB rental legislation,
0: but
21: it'll be done under licence in the same way.
0: If you rent a room down the back of the garden from somebody who puts one in under these new regulations, you have no protections as a tenant.
21: So what I would say is, importantly, and I think there's some confusion in relation to this, this does not apply to landlords who are renting out properties. This has to be tied to your principal private dwelling. So if you have sufficient space to the rear of your
0: point,
21: property...
0: Though. That's a different point.
21: But I think it's an important point.
0: You can put people into that structure at the back of the garden and they have no comeback to anybody, despite all of the work the government has done on tenant protections in recent years.
21: And we have strengthened tenancy protections. But what I would say is, that works exceptionally well within the four walls of the house. I don't think you can justify...
0: I think it's different, though. But there's lots of people who wouldn't have somebody living in the house who would be grand with putting tenants out in the garden and be delighted that they have no rights.
21: So part of the regulations here is that for all intensive purposes, this is treated as an extension of your home, albeit that it is not attached. So you must share the utilities, electricity, water, wastewater, with the primary dwelling. You do have to have access arrangements to the side or the rear. That's for fire safety considerations. That was something that was submitted as part of the consultation as well. So, you know, there are height limitations, size limitations. There is nothing stopping anybody from applying for planning permissions beyond the size restrictions or to do something else. But there is a limited circumstance where you will be able to satisfy the criteria. If you do, you will have the freedom to be able to avail of the exemption. If you don't, it is not for you.
0: Let's just have a listen to a couple of seconds of Eoin O'Brien on the programme yesterday. Here's Eoin O'Brien from Sinn Féin speaking about this.
1: Extension to renters, that was not on the government's agenda a year and a half ago. And not only are they now extending it to renters, albeit in a principal private residence, but last week they pushed through amendments to the Residential Tenancies Act to strip those renters of any protections under law whatsoever. The second is, because they're using exempted development regulations, there will be no mechanism for which a local authority would be able to say at a certain point in time, we now have enough of that here. What happens in a cul-de-sac where all of a sudden there's a significant number of these dwellings in terms of water, wastewater, car parking, road access?
0: So what do you say to that?
21: To be honest with you, I'm a bit baffled by Eoin and Sinn Féin's position in relation to this. When I floated this first last year, Eoin came on a programme with me and he welcomed these changes, said that they were positive.
0: But he says you've changed
21: since
0: then.
21: If I could just say, he welcomed these proposals and a couple of hours later he went into the Dáil and sat next to his party leader who described these as beds and sheds and nodded along. So now he has seen what way the wind has blown in relation to this. He has seen that there is significant public support for this. And now they want to, I suppose, describe it as beds and sheds if it's somebody that's renting it. But if it's for a family member, they seem to think that it's okay. The reason why we have extended it to allow for somebody to be able to rent is the likes of that care, providing care for the student.
0: Okay,
21: and importantly, Claire, what I would say is...
0: But what happens when problems arise, John? Like you have seven cars parked in a cul-de-sac that's meant for three.
21: So what I would say is if somebody, let's say a son or a daughter, and I see this as an intergenerational proposal where somebody wants to right size within their own community. Let's say a son or a daughter is in the home to the rear, or the older person is in it. Let's say somebody passes away, or let's say somebody, the son or a daughter, go and get their own property. Should we leave that home vacant? I'm far more interested in utilising existing space, and it would be incomprehensible that we would have empty homes to the rear that aren't being utilised. So that's the reason why we have facilitated the rental measure.
0: And I think a lot of people can see the sense in it. It's where are the checks and balances if problems arise?
21: So these have to be built to building regulations. They have to be certified as part of that process with building control. You assign either through the company that is installing this or building it through building control. And you will also have to have a notification process to the local authority. So in the same way, if you're converting a former commercial premises to a residential unit, you have to notify the local authority 14 days before you do that. That's how we're able to publish every year how many former pubs were converted into residential units, how many commercial premises converted into residential units. Mm-hmm. So it will be the same for this. We have a notification process, so we'll know where these are and we'll know when they were installed.
0: Okay. A couple of questions coming in from listeners. So Caroline got planning permission for a granny flat 6 years ago. There was a condition that I couldn't rent it out separately. And Caroline wants to know, with the new regulations, does the restriction still apply? Do I need to go back and apply for planning permission, or is there a simpler way now once this happens?
21: So look, I can't get into individual circumstance. I don't know what size of a unit that was.
0: So
21: she has gone and sought planning permission for a structure. What she can do is avail of the exemption in line with the exemption, but I don't know the circumstances of what the planning permission was. Was it to the front of the property? Was it not to the rear? What size it was? So there's a number of factors that would be at play there.
0: Bernard wants to know how far away should the new house in the garden be from the existing house, and also how far away the new house needs to be from the existing septic tank. Now that's very technical as well, but there is a rule, isn't there, around the distance from the house?
21: So it must be set back 0.6 metres from any boundary, but whether that's the side, rear, or boundary to the property. And as I said, this works well on an extension to the rear of your property. It utilises the existing services that are in place. And in terms of septic tanks, if that is a circumstance and it's in a rural setting, it has to be set back from any percolation area that has been identified as part of that, and has to be to EPA code of standards.
0: There's a listener who really welcomes this. My daughter and her partner in Australia are waiting anxiously to return to Ireland, and their only hope is this, the modular home, and they're waiting to hear what the final outcome of this will be. Well, they should know that in the coming days, right?
21: Yeah, my intention now is to bring this to committee this evening, and subject to their agreement, it'll be laid before both houses tomorrow. It's my intention to sign the regulations on Thursday. A circular will issue to local authorities and it should be in force on the 27th. But what I would say is that person that has texted in, I've had many examples of that. People that have stopped me in the street, people that have emailed me. And, you know, there is one that sticks in my mind, you know, a lady who has a disability who wants to live independently of their family home, but needs the support of their family to be able to do that. This will facilitate that. And that's what I'm in the business of doing. It's about simplifying the planning process, removing red tape where it's unnecessary. And I think this is a reasonable proposal. We cannot allow the perfect to be the enemy of the good here.
0: I have somebody here who says, if I build one of these in the back garden, right, according to the new rules, move into it and then rent out my home, they say that's going to free up more space for rental, but that's not allowed, is it, under the new rules? You can't do that.
21: So...
0: If you move into the modular home and then free up, you then become a landlord, don't you?
21: Well, your principal dwelling would be rented under existing RTB legislation,
0: but
21: correct?
0: If you stay in the house and you rent out the modular home, you're not then a landlord for RTB purposes.
21: Done under license or agreement. It's a good point. Look, I'll take it away and discuss it with my officials. But the intention here is that we do provide options for people. That intergenerational movement, as I see the most common use for this. But look, it's a valid point that's been raised.
0: Before we finish, I want to move to something else that is happening today in the Dáil. This is the apology that is expected to be given by the government to the victims of Bill Keneally, the serial abuser who's recently deceased. Now, reporting today suggests that the Minister for Justice will say that there was a dereliction of duty on the part of the Garda Síochána back in 1987. That's in accordance with the report that was recently released. But there will be an important moment, I suppose, when that is formally accepted by the government, right?
21: Yeah, look,
0: this is your own constituency.
21: Yeah, it's my own constituency in Waterford, and my thoughts go to the survivors and their families today. This is a really significant day. I hope it brings an element of closure. They have fought for many years for this commission of investigation to be established. I can remember some of these men sitting in my home when I was mayor of Waterford when they were lobbying for this commission of investigation, and me lobbying on their behalf, then Ministers for Justice, Francis Fitzgerald and Charlie Flanagan, to establish it. So I'm glad that the Commission has reported. I'm glad that it acknowledges the failings of institutions that should have been there to protect these men when they were boys. It's a horrific situation that they have been faced with over many, many years. And I certainly hope that today will bring them some element of closure, and I really want to commend them for their courage and for their perseverance over many, many years.
0: Is there something to be said for the interplay between, certainly at this time, people in powerful positions in politics and prosecutions that should have happened and didn't?
21: So look, yes, but it's a very, very difficult circumstance that these men have been faced with. They fought for many years for justice to be heard, to be listened to. The commission clearly points out that there were many points throughout the years where there was an opportunity for intervention here, that didn't happen, and. It is right and appropriate that the state will give a full apology today to the victims and the survivors. And I'm looking forward to giving my contribution on the floor of the Dáil today.
0: That's happening at 3 o'clock this afternoon.
21: Today.
0: Okay, Minister John Cummins, thank you for joining us in the studio. We'll take a break back after this.
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0: And the cash machine has been refilled and there is a massive quarter of a million euro in there. 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

0: than just a game. The World Cup semi-final. The first one is on tonight. France taking on Spain at 8 o'clock Irish time. Then it'll be England and Argentina's turn tomorrow night. So who will make it to the showpiece final in New Jersey on this coming Sunday? Gavin Casey is with me, senior sports writer for the42.ie. Good morning, Gavin.
1: Good morning, Claire. How are you doing?
0: I'm good. Are you all excited?
1: I actually am, yeah. These semi-finals do feel like more than games in many ways, right? Like when you consider just the geographical proximity between France and Spain and the little bit of rivalry there, and obviously the historic rivalry between Argentina and England. Two fascinating games and two games on which it all rests. It kind of feels like the business end.
0: France, they've been the favourites right throughout this competition. That hasn't changed that much in the later stages, has it?
1: No, like they're by far the best team that we've seen in the competition. I think most people who've watched the competition would agree with that. It's interesting, Claire, because if you think back to like Brazil in 1970, the Pelé team, the Pelé-inspired team that won a World Cup and is one of the more famous World Cup teams ever. Like it's a revered team, but I would say not quite equally, but not far off is the 1982 Brazil team, who everybody remembers fondly as playing by far the best football of that particular tournament, and they didn't win it. You know, Italy beat them in the final. And weird things can happen in World Cup finals. So that's kind of the question for me around France now is like, will they be the team that we fondly remember as being the best footballing team of a competition that didn't win it, or will they be just the best team that goes on and lifts a World Cup? And against Spain, it's a very intriguing proposition in the sense that I've long maintained that Spain are the only team in this competition that can actually beat France. It's just based on the way they set up. They play three in midfield. I think they have a better midfield than France. I think they can control the ball against France, and that then neutralizes a lot of French threats. So just so many interesting questions and so many interesting kind of propositions and permutations.
0: Is it generally accepted that one of the teams that will play tonight, either France or Spain, will win the World Cup?
1: I wouldn't say it's generally accepted. No, I think if France win, yes. I think if Spain win, it's kind of open country because I think Argentina and England are capable of beating Spain on their day. I would say that the winner of tonight's semi-final is the favourite to win it. Absolutely. I do think these are the two best teams we've seen in the competition so far. France by a significant margin and Spain probably in a tier of their own as being the second best team. But God, like, you think back to the Euro final 2 years ago, England pushed Spain mightily close, and the way England have been going with Jude Bellingham kind of becoming the main character or one of the World Cup so far, and the fact that they've kind of Harry Kane, who over the last game or so has been a little bit uncharacteristically quiet.
0: Yes.
1: Waiting in the wings to a degree, you know.
0: It didn't seem that active at the weekend, I thought, you know. It would be very harsh to say waste of space, but he didn't seem to be doing much.
1: Well, that would be harsh.
0: We're very harsh.
1: But I get you, fans. No, I totally get you. Like, he was pretty anonymous in that game against Norway, and look, he's arguably the best striker on the planet still, and it maybe was a game that sort of passed him by, which can happen when you're playing in that kind of number nine position.
0: Gavin, look at Erling Haaland. I mean, he barely got a ball and then ambled off into extra time. So he was in the same position. There was a general frustration that they just couldn't get the ball into the people they needed to score.
1: Yeah, correct. And like there was a gentleman on the right wing for Norway, Andre Sorloth, who is more of a number nine himself, actually. He would typically play up front on his own. He plays for Atletico Madrid, and he had one opportunity to give Haaland the ball where maybe Haaland comes into it and scores, and he just botched it. And you know, these are the fine margins we're talking about at this stage of the tournament. It's fascinating to watch and maybe frustrating to watch, I guess, if you're Norwegian or if you wanted Norway to win that game. But
0: I was going to ask you, did you see this stuff overnight where there are media reports in Argentina suggesting that Jude Bellingham has a shoulder injury? Now, he has had a dislocated shoulder in the past. He's had some surgery, I think, on it. There's some pictures going around with his hand holding his shoulder going into the tunnel in the aftermath of the game at the weekend. Now, this could be Argentina, of course, playing head games more in hope than expectation. Have you heard anything about that?
1: I haven't. And to be honest, I'd pay more credence to it if it was coming from the English media, to be honest. Like, you know, the fact that it's coming from the Argentinian media, it's like, what are you trying to do? Like, convince Jude Bellingham that he's injured? I mean, yeah, the guy's going to play
0: though,
1: the game.
0: Isn't it?
1: But I mean, like, if you flip it slightly, there was a clip earlier in the competition of John Stones, the England centre-back, in the dressing room with his England teammates. And, you know, the England lads are kind of dancing around celebrating a victory. And Stones sort of feigns a shoulder injury. And Thomas Tuchel, the England manager, looks over and very concerned, and then John Stone sort of breaks into dance, and it was all you know, kind of a game of cat and mouse. So no, listen, Bellingham, the guy, I honest to God, if he was missing a shoulder joint, he'd play the game. You know, this is one of the best players on the planet right now, and he's banging form. And yeah, Argentina should be frightened of him. I think he has the capacity to dominate this game. And yet, on the other side of it, we haven't mentioned him yet. The greatest player to ever kick a football is on this Argentinian team, and that gives you a chance against anybody.
0: Mm-hmm. Messi, of course. And he is just such a huge talisman. Just his very presence changes things, doesn't it?
1: It's fascinating, Claire, to think that he's never played against England. You know, for a 39-year-old guy who's played at 5 World Cups, he's won one. He's been to, I think, 3 World Cup semi-finals at this point. Like, the fact that he's never crossed paths with England, and just given the history between England and Argentina, purely within a footballing context, you think back to 1998 and Diego Simeone and David Beckham's red card, and you think back to 2002 and Beckham's redemption, scoring the winning penalty, and it's crazy, really, to think
0: Messi
1: has never actually... Yeah, like, I think he acknowledged it himself during the week, didn't he? Like, that he's played against virtually every other team on the planet at this point. So for him to play against England for the first time in a World Cup semi-final, it tees it up so beautifully, right? Mm. Because, look, this guy is not, he's not the Lionel Messi of 2012, 2013, where he was scoring 70, 80 goals a season. He's a 39-year-old man, and at times he looks it. And yet, against Egypt in particular, I mean... It's very rare that any of us get to experience our own ending in any context in life, right? We only tend to recognize an ending after it's happened. You know, it could be a final phone call to somebody. It might feel like an inconsequential phone call until you realize they're gone. Messi experienced it in person against Egypt, and he bent it to his will. He just said, no, this will not be my ending. And I think that's a fascinating prospect against England when he's facing them for the first time. It's like, he's not going to want to go out. This is going to be his last game for Argentina if he loses. He's not going to want that to happen against England, given the rivalry between the two countries. But equally, England are going to want to send him packing. You know, the narratives going into this game couldn't be better. These are the two best semi-finals, Claire, we've had since 1990. Back then, it was Argentina and Italy. Argentina won that on penalties, and it was Germany and England, which writes its own script, and Germany won that on penalties. But, you know, France against Spain, England against Argentina, you couldn't ask for more, really, at the last four stage of a World Cup.
0: God, Gavin, you really sold it. I can't wait. I want to talk to you about Erling Haaland, because I know he's gone home, but it's his leaving that I want to talk to you about, because he was getting off the plane when he arrived home with a stuffed raccoon, a taxidermy raccoon, and a bottle of whiskey on a kind of a plinth. It just plays into the whole narrative around him, the darling of the American media, this kind of cookie character that everybody sort of is mad about now as a result of his appearances over the course of the World Cup. And the raccoon just plays into all of that, doesn't it?
1: Well, I tell you what, if he wasn't a marketable figure before, he's going to be a walking billboard after this competition, because just, I think his physique really appealed to American fans. They're more accustomed, obviously, to watching, you know, his equivalent, I think, physically would be like a tight end in American football. Somebody 6'5", 6'6", going up and catching the pigskin in an NFL context, or equally basketball players who are, you know, tend to tower over the rest of us in civilian life. And Haaland kind of fits that figure, and yet is in his own way skillful, but sort of nuanced and subtle in a soccer context, right? And the Americans took to him in that sense, but equally his personality, as you point out, I mean, it's just really resonated with them. And I honestly think it's a tournament that's going to make him as a kind of a global sports figure. And I'm sure some listeners will be listening thinking, like, well, he already was that. You know, he's won a Champions League with Manchester City. He's won umpteen trophies. But I think in terms of becoming a properly transcendent figure, this World Cup was the makings of him. And it's interesting as well, because like 4 or 5 years ago, I would have thought Haaland, he doesn't give much away. He's a little bit of a boring character in public life, if you like. But over the last few weeks, I don't know, maybe he's just a little bit older and he cares a little bit less. He's just sort of let his hair down, figuratively speaking and literally, and made himself known to the world, which is fantastic. You need that in sport, right? Like, I mentioned NBA and NFL, all of these like these kind of world leading athletes, they're people who actually show a little bit of their personality, and Haaland has certainly done that, and he has the ability to match it as well. So
0: yeah, but he's an entertaining sideshow now, because we have the big games, as you say, coming up tonight, Spain and France, and tomorrow Argentina and England. Gavin Casey from the42.ie, thank you so much for taking us through all of that and ramping up the excitement ahead of those matches, semi-finals in the World Cup. Now we move to this new study that has found harmful effects of vaping on young people's health. So we know that one in four 18 to 24 year olds in Ireland vape. It can cause harmful blood vessel changes, we hear today, and decreased lung capacity. John Crown is professor and consultant medical oncologist at St. Vincent's Hospital Group and is on the line now. Good morning, John.
2: Good morning, Claire. How are you?
0: I'm good.
2: Good morning to your listeners.
0: I'm good.
2: And Claire, could we maybe talk about the World Cup as well? It'd be more fun.
0: It would be more fun, but I do want to talk to you about vaping, because as a parent, you know, when we see so many kids vaping in primary school, the problem with pushing back against it, John, has always been that there has been really limited evidence around as to its harmful effects. Then I see this today and I think, aha, finally, we have some concrete data to show that this is doing harm to people, right?
2: Well, absolutely, Claire. I mean, I think as a society and as a group of societies, we got vaping all wrong. I mean, vaping is a potentially powerful and beneficial tool for helping people who are addicted to burnt tobacco, smokers, get off smoking. It is less harmful than smoking. But this bizarre notion that somehow it would be harmless and it would be something that we should allow to proceed in an unregulated fashion as a brand new vice, which can, you know, generate a whole new generation of nicotine addicts, many of whom will become smokers, was, I must say, an awful error. And in addition, this blithe assumption that there would not be some health consequences associated with it because it's less harmful than smoking was another terrible assumption. And this nice study from Manchester shows that for a whole lot of, you know, well-measurable objective endpoints in terms of chemical effects of low oxygen levels in your blood, the effect on blood vessels, on exercise tolerance, that vaping and smoking in young people are rather similar. So we don't yet know about the long-term cancer side effects, but remember, we were smoking for 400 years, 500 years in Europe before we discovered there was a link between smoking and cancer. I don't think we have the luxury of waiting that long with vapes.
0: Mm-hmm. So when you see this, that vaping can lead to changes in blood vessels and reduced lung efficiency during exercise, a 15% drop in fitness compared to people who've never smoked. How concerned are you when you hear that?
2: Well, I'm very concerned. I mean, I like you, I'm a parent as well. And I think that when you see these frightening statistics for the number of youngsters who are vaping at the minute, and it is very difficult, two different issues. Number one, they're clearly doing some degree of damage to their health right now. And the other one that worries me as much, if not more so, is the possibility that they will become nicotine addicts and will take up smoking. But for sure, there are right now real evidence that there are health consequences. We've known for a while that things like asthma, popcorn lungs, scarring in the lungs, we knew that all these things could happen. We were aware of all the specific health side effects of nicotine. But this, I think, is a really nice, well objective, well quantified study which shows that in a whole bunch of things that you can measure, you are harming yourself right now if you vape.
0: Mm-hmm. But then we don't know, as you say, the links between, and whether there are links between vaping and cancer. That is yet to be seen.
2: Smart Money says there will be, and I can tell you there are other products, Claire, that have been banned from use because they're cancer-causing chemicals. Things that would be used perhaps to paint the door of a refrigerator have been banned because they can cause cancer. But I mean, good Lord, this is something you actually inhale into your body, into your lungs, into your bloodstream, and we have, you know, let it be legalized. We face big opposition. I do understand there are people that, you know, set up businesses making their living selling vaping products. We should never have allowed that to happen. It should have been something which was medically and pharmaceutically regulated. It should have been something dispensed through pharmacies, something only on medical supervision as a smoking cessation aid. It should never have been something that people could willy-nilly go in and purchase. When I was in the Shannon, myself and Avril Power, you know, had introduced legislation at the time to try and limit it. It wasn't successful then, but it has tightened up since, and I welcome all the tightening up. We need to tighten it more and more.
0: Mm-hmm. So are you saying that vapes should still be used by people who are still smoking tobacco?
2: It is far preferable to vape than it is to smoke burnt tobacco, for sure. But that does not mean that we should be making them freely available to people who are not already under some degree of medical supervision for nicotine for smoking addiction. We should never have made it easy for people to take it up casually as a new hobby or new vice, whatever way you want. Vice sounds a bit judgmental, but as a new pastime, we should never have allowed that to happen. Because for sure, the question is how many, but for sure there will be people who will become smokers because of vaping.
0: Mm-hmm. So you think they should only be available as an over-the-counter purchase in pharmacies or on prescription?
2: Well, in my ideal world, it'd be under some kind of prescription or quasi-prescription situation. Perhaps you wouldn't have to see your doctor every month to get it renewed, but something that people would have a medical note which says this person is part of a smoking cessation program, please supply them with vapes as required. But the idea that anybody can just go in and buy them, I think, was an error. And then, you know, look, with the best will in the world, you know, people who are underage will get them. Even if it's not legal, they will get them. And I'm not pointing fingers at the people who sell the stuff, but it's often hard to police all of these things. And we should just... But the only question is the genie out of the bottle? Are we too late? I don't think we are. I think we can still try and get it right.
0: Uh-huh. What about other nicotine products? Snus and these other things that you put in your mouth?
2: Snus is a disaster. I mean, snus definitely does cause cancer. A lot of those products do cause cancer. They have tobacco-like products in them, which have been shown to increase the incidence of mouth cancer and tongue cancer, etc. So, you know, it's akin to chewing tobacco.
0: It's not the nicotine then that's cancer causing. It's the tobacco-like substance.
2: Correct. There are two different groups of toxicities here. Nicotine causes problems all of its own, cardiovascular problems, blood vessel problems, etc. Then there are the problems associated with the kind of chemicals that are and particles that are in vape, which can cause irritation to the lung. And then there are the cancer-causing chemicals, which are present in vape and are present in many snus products as well. I should say, by the way, there was some very interesting research a couple of years ago from a wonderfully talented doctor called Dr. Swanton in London, who basically showed that a lot of our assumptions about why things in the atmosphere cause lung cancer might have been understating the risks. There were specific cancer-causing chemicals, which we all are aware of, and tobacco products are hugely endowed, generously endowed with multiple hundreds of cancer-causing chemicals. But in addition, there was a non-specific effect from irritating your lungs, which also appeared to

0: football history will be salivating at the prospect of a replay of the 1968 Argentine-England game, where in one game Maradona did one of the worst episodes of cheating in the world and also one of the greatest, most brilliant individual goals ever scored. So I, for one, will have my popcorn out tonight, no vapes, in front of the television and watching it with my 11-year-old. And tonight, of course, is Spain and France, which I think could be a game as well. The immovable force versus the irresistible force versus the immovable object.
1: So you're giving saying France tonight and England tomorrow.
0: If I had to make a bet, I'd say that. And I'd say France would beat England in the final. I'd say this is the best England team I've seen in a long time. But France just have four or five utter magicians right now. I mean, just amazing players.
1: Well, you heard it here first from the oncologist and professor of football, John Crown. Still to come.
2: Peaches, peaches, peaches, peaches, peaches, peaches, peaches, peaches, peaches, peaches, peaches.
1: Ashley Larkin has some great recipes later. She's going to be talking, you've guessed it, all things peaches. Up next, though, why smart glasses are being banned from New York courts.
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1: Now, protests are growing in the United States after a man identified as a 26-year-old from Colombia was fatally shot by an ICE agent in the state of Maine. Immigration advocates say he was authorized to work in the United States, but it's the second such killing by federal agents in less than a week and the ninth death linked to federal immigration enforcement since Donald Trump's crackdown began. Protesters have taken to the streets. Here's Christian Harsa from News Center Maine.
15: I'm only about a quarter mile away from where Sam was at the scene here. This is Mechanics Park in Biddeford, and I've talked to quite a few angry people about what happened here this morning. They are frustrated. They don't like to hear that

0: Reporter Angus King is reporting that there were not body cameras on those ICE agents this morning. And I also spoke to one woman who lives not too far away from the crime scene. She saw the ICE agents, what she believes were ICE agents, saw them wearing badges and vests that said that. And she was also talking about what those parents, she saw the mother and the daughter of the gentleman who was shot. And this is what she had to say about that scene there.
1: The wife and the daughter of the man laying in the street were over here, and the wife was just melting down. The little girl was crying. She's got her little pink backpack sitting next to her on the ground that she's crying. Just inconsolable. So a little girl found daddy laying in the street up there.
2: Yeah, I was looking at some of the footage last night. The little girl, she's two, and she was wearing a pair of bluey pajamas sitting on the curb as all of that happened. And the man, the 26-year-old, was shot in the head, apparently by ICE agents. But afterwards, they dragged his body from the car. You can see this clearly on the footage. And they handcuffed him as he lay dead on the streets. So the protests are continuing. US Immigration and Customs Enforcement have confirmed on Monday evening that the agency did fatally shoot a man. They said he was attempting to flee the scene in his vehicle as they tried to seize him, despite the fact that, as we've been hearing, immigration advocates say that he was authorised to work in the United States. So we'll keep an eye on how that develops in the state of Maine in the United States. Now we move to smart glasses, including the latest Meta Ray-Bans. They've been banned from every state court in New York. This ban comes amid fears that court proceedings could be recorded. However, smartphones will still be allowed. So is there an unfair bias against wearable tech? I'm joined by technology journalist Emmett Ryan. Good morning, Emmett.
3: Good morning, Claire. Great to be talking to you.
2: Good to talk to you too. So this ban in the state of New York for smart glasses, was it something that was expected? Clearly, the court system is very suspicious of this wearable tech.
3: Yeah, I'm not entirely surprised this happened. And I think it goes, I can see the arguments about smartphones, but I think the big issue is an awful lot of people find these wearable glasses very intimidating. Because if you see somebody in the street wearing these, your first thought is, are they observing me? Whereas if you see somebody with a smartphone, your first thought is, what are they playing with on their phone, or who are they messaging? You're not thinking at all. And so while, yes, the point being made that it's possible to still record with a smartphone very surreptitiously in a court, I think it goes to the wider issue that people at large find these glasses, which have got this extra step built in to make it easier to see if they've, you know, sort of, you know, if they're recording, people still find the very presence of them very intimidating, because of course they are literally like heads up. You're walking straight up looking at someone and you can be recording them, whereas if I'm recording, you know, with a phone, I've got to pull the phone out, got to press record. You can see I'm recording with a phone. It's not as obvious with glasses.
2: And there's been a bit of resurgence. I mean, they came out first, people weren't all that interested in them, but the Meta Ray-Bans seem to have caused a bit of a surge in the popularity of smart glasses. Am I right?
3: Yeah, definitely. And I think a lot of it is because, like, you know, they're primarily shades. So for, you know, a lot of people, sort of, there's an element, they also just look better, because the old Google Glass, which is probably the one you're referring to there, it wasn't really designed as the glasses themselves. It was like a tool you attached onto glasses or put around. And so it didn't really have the style factor in mind that people expect when it comes to what they're putting on their face, which is kind of important, Claire. Whereas the Ray-Bans were designed from the start to look somewhat, you know, sort of, you know, appealing to wear. But this built-in camera is naturally very, very disconcerting for an awful lot of people. There is a light that is on when you're sort of using it so people can know you're recording, but you've got to notice that light is on as someone walking by, which isn't that obvious. And also there have been ways to sort of disable it, such as using a black marker to cover over it, to be entirely honest, Claire.
2: Okay, so you can cover over that. Nobody would know that you are recording.
3: Exactly, yeah. It's quite straightforward.
2: Now, let's move on to the other Meta story, which is doing the rounds. And not to overcomplicate this, the simple version is that Meta wanted to take your images on social media and use them to create AI images. But there was a huge backlash against that.
3: Yeah, this is actually a lovely story, Claire, because it's people power actually working, which, you know, in this day and age of social media, it's sort of rare you hear it. But basically, it's exactly what you're describing. So Meta had this new feature, it's called Muse Image. And the idea was that you as a user of Instagram or Facebook would automatically be opted into this. So there's a new, the default setting would be your images will get used in this AI. And of course, the way it's being sold is, well, you can get to, they get to do lots of cool stuff using your images on ours straight away. As an awful lot of people, but most notably SAG-AFTRA, the Union for Actors in Hollywood, came out and really rallied against it. But as well as quite an awful lot of the user base saying, if you're going to have something like this, it should be, you know, you've to choose to go into it. And basically that privacy concern meant Meta rolled back to the point that they removed it entirely, because the thing is, they kind of needed it to be sort of automatic opt-in, because they wouldn't get the numbers they wanted if it was a case of you, Claire, or me being told, right, do you want to do this? Because the vast majority will say no.
2: Mm-hmm. So they only launched this last week, and they ditched it last week as well. This was very quick.
3: Oh, yeah, it was a matter of days, because the backlash was that virulent and that quick. So, and, you know, because we see, you know, the concerns everybody has justifiably by and large with social media companies and their power. And like people are wondering often, are they powerless? It's like, this is a great example of, well, no, if you kick up enough of a stink and you point out sort of these problems, they will act themselves, because it's going to hurt their bottom line if there's enough people angry at them.
2: Mm-hmm. I just wonder, though, is it an attempt to hold back the tide? You know, Meta has made this decision to reverse the use of this tool or access to your images in this way, but it'll happen elsewhere, surely.
3: It certainly will happen elsewhere, but I suppose this is a case of, but you know, it's not so much like holding back the tide as stemming it a bit, because it's a case of, can regulation catch up fast enough? And this would have been one of those cases where it would have been going far too fast for the regulators to catch up. And we've seen the EU with AI has at least been a bit more proactive in trying to address it than it would have been a previous major tech waves. So this somewhat buys more time for regulators to come out and get something done to protect the average citizen like yourself or myself.
2: Mm-hmm. And do you think that this is indicative of quicker responses from the big tech companies amid increasing fears around regulation coming for them internationally?
3: Oh, definitely. Like, I mean, a huge part of that, it has been down to sort of the way the commission has been going after them on AI in particular. Like, if you notice, it's leaking into other aspects of how these companies work. But Facebook, or well, Meta, sorry, was hit with a very large fine last week over the addictivity of the nature of Instagram and Facebook. It's appealing that, but sorry, not fine, but a ruling against it. It's appealing that ruling, which should lead to a fine more than likely. And so it's thinking, right, the last thing we need right now is more things coming our way, making us look like we are not taking user privacy seriously.
2: Mm-hmm. Well, you'd wonder, coming back to where we started, what that means for the Meta Ray-Bans then. You know, if they see that there is significant pushback concerns when it comes to the courts in New York State, whether that might prompt some action from Meta in that regard.
3: Yeah, it's very curious, because I was very surprised when Meta Ray-Ban succeeded, to be honest, mainly because everybody who'd gone before failed, is a simple term. But we are seeing them stepping forward more into this space, and Snap as well, the owners of Snapchat are trying to move more into this space as well. So there seems to be sort of, you know, competing forces within these companies to try and sort of, you know, go one way or the other with these kinds of technologies. At the moment, it would seem Meta, the view is to still try and press forward with the Ray-Bans, because I think they're thinking a physical device be the one to lead the glasses wearable, because it is sort of, you know, one of the sort of the great goals of all the large tech companies is to be that leader in it, the way sort of Apple led with phones in many respects when they became the owner of that part of the market. Like for Meta, for other companies, they're thinking, if we can be the company for glasses, we can have this huge market advantage, which is going to get interesting.
2: Emmett, thank you very much. That's Emmett Ryan there, technology journalist. Plenty more to come in the next hour. Stay with us as we head towards news.
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16: It's 11 o'clock. Good morning. The victims of paedophile Bill Keneally will be at Leinster House today to hear a state apology for the flawed investigation into his crimes. The former basketball coach, who was a prolific abuser of young boys in the 1970s and 80s, died in prison just days after a Commission of Investigation report found repeated opportunities were missed by Gardaí to stop him. Minister of State John Cummins told the Claire Byrne Show here on News Talk, this is a significant day for those who survived Bill Keneally's horrific abuse.
17: I'm glad that the Commission has reported. I'm glad that it acknowledges the failings of institutions that should have been there to protect these men when they were boys.
16: There's no end in sight to the warm weather, with fresh warnings for high temperatures issued. The current status yellow alert is in place for Clare, Cork, Kerry, Limerick, Galway and Mayo until 7 a.m. tomorrow. However, Met Éireann has now announced a fresh warning for 20 counties in the Midlands, South and West. It comes into effect at noon tomorrow and runs until 6 a.m. on Friday. Meanwhile, a hosepipe ban for Dublin, along with parts of five other counties, comes into effect on Thursday. The six-week conservation order affects South Tipperary, as well as parts of Kildare, Meath, Wicklow and Wexford. Head of Water Operations at Ishka Éireann, Margaret Attridge, explains what they're asking of households in impacted areas.
18: Not to use a hosepipe to water your garden, to clean your car outside your house, to fill a paddling pool or to fill an ornate pond, a pond that you don't keep fish in.
16: A decision will be made today by the HSE Drugs Group on whether to fund life-changing treatment for people living with Friedreich's ataxia. The HSE National Committee evaluates medicines and makes recommendations on drug pricing and reimbursements. It'll today discuss whether to reimburse Skyclarys, the first approved treatment for Friedreich's ataxia. And up to 6 in 10 people who socialise regularly in Dublin say taxi availability impacts how often they go out. Research commissioned by the Licensed Vintners Association shows two-thirds of people have experienced difficulties getting a cab home. That's it for now. More at 12.
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20: Good morning, I'm Cameron Hill. Jeremy Lachman and Rob Balakoon are expected to be fit for Ireland's summer test with New Zealand on Saturday. The pair missed the win over Japan at the weekend, but assistant coach Andrew Goodman confirmed that they trained in full in Auckland today. The New Zealand native is relishing the chance to coach against the All Blacks at Eden Park.
21: Oh, it's special, special. We need time to play New Zealand and to play them at Eden Park. We know the history of the stadium and it's probably the home of New Zealand rugby, really is for the New Zealand team. So yeah, we're really excited about being here and having the opportunity to go and put our best foot forward and to go and put a performance out there that we're going to be really proud of.
16: 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The second leg gets underway at Talis Stadium from 8. 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
16: A warm and sunny today with a chance of cloud in the south and southwest, though a highest temperature is 23 to 29 degrees. And now you're up to date on News Talk.
2: Thanks very much, Eamon. You're welcome back to the programme. You're listening to the Clare Byrne Show on News Talk. Coming up in this hour, a speculation around Anne Widdecombe's death continues. We're going to ask if armchair detectives risk impeding police investigations.
22: I've had our security teams going through all of our emails to sort of pick out ones that were sent that either were directly to Anne, were abusive, or about Anne. So we're doing everything we can.
2: Aisling Larkin is going to take us through peach recipes.
23: I'm not exaggerating how insanely juicy this thing is. I have not had a peach this good ever in my memory.
2: Makes you want to have one, doesn't it? The number if you want to get in touch on WhatsApp is 087 1400 106 or you can email clareburn@newstalk.com. Now, my next guest was diagnosed with stage 4 glioblastoma, which is a rare but aggressive form of brain cancer, in July of 2023. And Trish Blake, who's with me here in the studio, was told she had 15 to 18 months left to live at that time. But today marks 3 years since her brain surgery and her diagnosis. So Trish is here. You're very welcome, Trish.
24: Hi, Claire.
2: Thanks for being with us.
24: Thanks so much.
2: And Nikki Gallagher, the CEO of the Irish Cancer Society, is with us as well. And Nikki, it's good to have you here too. Trish, what a road you've been on for the last three years. Will we go back to 2023?
24: Absolutely.
2: And what happened or what told you that something was not right?
24: Yeah, it's been a journey, Claire, for sure. Back in 2023, I was having headaches off and on for possibly about 5-6 months. Nothing too serious. I take over-the-counter medication and they might be gone for 3 weeks and then they might reappear. So I went to my doctor and really at the time I had menopausal symptoms as well. So it was kind of...
2: Do you mind me asking how old you were then?
24: I was 48.
2: Right, so that would have all fitted with what you
24: absolutely
2: thought it was.
24: Absolutely.
2: Yeah.
24: And, you know, I didn't think anything else really. And I just thought, like every other woman of that age, I just thought, oh, come on, get on with it, you know. And I was very busy in my work life. I was operations manager for a health and safety company, Safety Group in Ennis. And we had an office in Limerick, opening up an office in O'Connor Street in Limerick. So I was really busy in my role and 2 children. So I just didn't think anything and I just got on with it. But then on a Monday when I went into work, I had a really bad headache that weekend and it didn't really go away with taking the medication. So on that Monday I went into work and then halfway through that day I thought, this just doesn't feel like the normal headaches that I was getting. And plus, I was feeling very, very sick with it. So I said it to my boss, the owner of the company, Willie Tracy. He was amazing. He said, Trish, do you know what? He said, go home and see how you're feeling and let me know, you know, how it goes. So I was going home and then I thought, you know what, I'm just going to go back to my doctor. And my doctor was away at the time, so I just went to another doctor in the surgery. And he said, Trish, I think it's hormonal migraines you're getting. So he said, look, I'm going to give you a stronger medication. Take it, go home, go to bed, see how you feel. And if you're not feeling right, give me a ring back. So my children were on holidays that time. It was July and they were 14 and 16.
2: So it's exactly 3 years ago then.
24: Yeah, today, So, well, from the surgery today, So, I went to bed, but I really didn't sleep and I got up, but I got very sick. My husband at that stage was on the way home from work and he said to my daughter, he said, you know, you ring the doctor back and see what he says. I really don't remember any of this.
2: Really?
24: So there was something seriously going on then at that stage. She, God love her, rang the doctor back and he said, look, he said, Aisling was my daughter. He said, tell your dad, come straight to me with your mom and giving you a letter to go into Limerick A&E. So that's exactly what happened. Myself and my husband went into A&E in Limerick. And then after some time we got seen, and then I was brought through, and then they performed a CT scan, and then nothing showed in the CT scan. So they said, look, there's nothing coming up in the CT scan, but you're not really presenting. We're not happy with the way you're presenting, mm-hmm. so we're going to keep you. And it was late as well. It was the evening at that stage.
2: Wasn't that a good decision?
24: Unbelievably so, you know, because you tell yourself, I'm fine, I'm going home. Look, there's nothing wrong with me. It's a headache. It's fine, mm-hmm. I'm going home. But they said, no, we're going to keep you. So they kept me that night. And the following morning, they had arranged for a brain MRI where they use contrast dye. And then they brought me for that. And then it was very obvious very quickly that there was a large mass on my brain.
2: And did you find that out then the day after you went to A&E?
24: I found it out that morning.
2: Right.
24: Yeah. So they had told us we were having that brain MRI that morning, uh-huh. you know, after I'd been in A&E and I'd been kept that night. And my husband arrived with the children, and then they said, look, there's a mass in her brain, and we're arranging straight away for her to be transferred to Cork University Hospital by ambulance. So there really wasn't any time in between anything. They moved very quickly.
2: You said when you were sick the night before, you didn't really know what was going on. Were you fully aware of what was happening at this stage?
24: I was fully aware. And to be fair, the headache had eased again. But that's the way it presented. That's the way it presented.
2: Because I'm just imagining myself, like you'd be saying to yourself, oh, I have migraines now that I have to deal with. Or I have something here now I have to deal with. Not a brain mass. I mean,
24: Claire, it never even entered my head. I'd never really heard of anybody that had brain cancer, or, you know, it was never in my space. I never had heard anything about it. So when they said a mass on your brain, what's that like?
2: Yeah.
24: You know?
2: So cancer wasn't mentioned at this stage, was it?
24: No. It wasn't. So
2: you went to Cork then, did you, in the ambulance that day?
24: Yeah, they transferred me to Cork that day.
2: And how quick then did the surgery happen?
24: The surgery happened the following day, I think it was. Yeah, the following day.
2: So very quickly again.
24: Yeah, it was all very quickly. Yeah, I met with the neurological team down there, my consultant surgeon down there. And he said, I've had a look at these scans while we're even, you know, you've just arrived. And this is serious. It's very serious. And he said, we really have very few options here. He said, you know, you can do nothing, but you'll die. We can do a biopsy, but I don't really need to know. I know what this is. So he said, you can do surgery and we'll try and remove this.
2: So when he said, I know what this is, was he telling you it was cancer at that time?
24: Yeah, well, more or less, I suppose, from his experience and looking at these, I suppose, do they really know until they do?
2: Yeah,
24: but what
2: he was saying to you was, I need to get in there and I need to get this out.
24: Yeah.
2: So did you say, go for it?
24: Well, there wasn't really any option other than he was very blunt, but he was fantastic, you know, and he said, you don't do anything, this will kill you. Mm-hmm. There isn't really an option. So obviously you do have an option to do nothing and walk away
2: from
24: this.
2: That wasn't going to be sensible given what you were being told.
24: Exactly,
2: so you had the operation. That was a big operation, wasn't
24: that
2: first
24: big
2: one?
24: Yeah. So he was hoping he would remove the tumour in full. You know, and that was what he was hoping to do. So that was on the 14th of July, 2023. So that surgery was, the first surgery would have been about maybe 7 hours long. And I came out from that surgery really good, knowing going into it that I could be left with stroke symptoms. I may not be able to speak. So he was really even surprised
2: how well
24: I came out of that first surgery. So very quickly then he spoke with my husband and myself and he said, look, we've had all the testing done back on your tumour and it is glioblastoma, a rare form of brain cancer. And he said the diagnosis would be 15 to 18 months from what we're looking at here. So then we had our two children and then, you know, what are we to do? Like, you know.
2: Did you tell your children at that point?
24: Yeah, well, we had a discussion with the surgeon. He said, look, Trish, they already see you have bandages all over your head. They're 14 and 16. You're not going to hide this one. And he said, but you know your children best. Are they mature enough to take this on board? You know, they offered then as well to bring in counsellors and to speak with us and that. And we were lucky because our children are very mature in their ages, and we felt, you know what, it was better to be open. It would have been too hard to try and hide any of the diagnosis. Mm-hmm. And then he said, look, he said, you know, it's your decision and you know your children best, but I will actually speak with them, with ye if you want, and go through any questions that they may have. And that was the best thing ever, because they came in with us. They felt like adults. They were able to ask. And I was shocked because I thought, they're not going to ask a single question here, you know. And they were asking the questions I should have been asking. And I was going, oh my God, there's this, you know, they were
2: sometimes
24: really good.
2: Sometimes, though, I think it's easier, isn't it, for a third party to be delivering that news?
24: Yeah.
2: Rather than you saying
24: absolutely.
2: It to them. It just helps, doesn't
24: yeah.
2: it? And do you know what I'm thinking the whole way through this story so far is the pace of it.
24: Oh, it was really
2: quick. It all happened
24: quicker.
2: So quick.
24: It was really, really quick.
2: But then, like, really soon after that, you had to have another operation, did you?
24: Yeah, yeah. So, I was 4 days after the first surgery, he said, you know what? He said, you're really doing well here. You know, you've got a good energy about you, and I can see from you you're quite stubborn anyway. So he said, I'd like to go in and see, can I clear the margins here, because they weren't cleared the first time we went in. And this type of cancer is extremely aggressive, and it nearly always comes back. There's nearly always a recurrence. So I said then, you know what, I've gone this far, go for it, go in and do what you have to do. So 4 days later, yeah, on the 18th of July, I went back in for a second surgery. And that surgery was, yeah, that went about 11 hours long. And even my husband, they were all very worried. So again, I came out from that surgery, but I had a lot more deficits after the second surgery. Mm-hmm. My eyes were badly affected. I'd lost peripheral vision in my left eye. And then I had a lot of left side body weakness. So, but I had my speech. You know, and I was like, I said, great, you know, this at least, you know, I can express myself in some form. And it's like, it's amazing the strength you can gain. And you know, the fact that I had come through two brain surgeries. And I remember the consultant saying to me, Trish, you know what? He said, if you work with me through this, I will most definitely work for you through
2: this.
24: Was
2: he the one who was really tough on you and made you get out of the bed to have your breakfast?
24: I was telling the girls, yeah. Imagine. I mean, I was feeling really sorry for myself. And after the second surgery, I was going, oh, I'm in bed now for 6 months. Everybody's going to be doing everything for me. And I was lying in the bed and the nurses came in, you know, tea and toast, the lovely tea and toast you get after any surgery. And I said, yeah, just lay it out there in the bed. It's lovely. And I was lying back with all my cushions, and the consultant came in and he said, hiya Trish, and I said, hi, and my eyes were black and blue. And he said, you having your breakfast? And I said, yeah, it's great. Yeah, I'm having my breakfast here for the day. And he goes, yeah, but why are you in bed, Trish? And I said, I've just had a second brain surgery. And he goes, yeah, but you're able to get out of the bed. And I said, well, I haven't tried. And he said, well, he said, try now. And I said, but I've just had surgery. And he goes, yeah. He said, try and see, can you get into the chair? So with the nurse's help, anyway, they set me into the chair. And he said, that's great now. That's where you'll be having your breakfast tomorrow and the day after and the day after.
2: No messing.
24: Yeah. And he said, I'll be in to check. And I was going, oh, yeah, I don't think he will come back again, you know. So the following morning, I was up in my chair and he came in and checked. And from there,
2: that set the tone for your recovery,
24: oh, absolutely,
2: did it? Push, 100%.
24: Push. And I didn't know my left or right. It was all mixed up. Mm-hmm. So if somebody said to me, go left, I was going right. And the nurses
2: were like that most days, Trish.
24: Well, now, Claire, I was bad before I went in for the surgery as well. My sense of direction, my husband would tell you. But this was so much worse. And, you know, it began to be a bit of a joke, you know, and every day you had to try and get up and walk, you know, because I'd been in a wheelchair from the surgeries and that. And they pushed you and pushed you and pushed you.
2: Mm-hmm. And were you just feeling really unwell at that point, or how were you in yourself after the second surgery?
24: It was very hard because I was on high dose of steroids and they really, really did not agree with me. And I wasn't sleeping. And as I say, my eyesight, my vision was really affected. But all the time though, Claire, as well, like I could see, I could talk to my children. I could, the one thing for me was that I could express myself and I could talk to them. Mm-hmm. It was really important. And I knew I was safe. I knew I had really good people around me, consultants and nurses. Oh, they were brilliant. And my husband, Garrod, and the kids were with me through it all. They were able to stay down in Cork while I was there, thanks to friends and family who just came out of nowhere. So I just knew that if I did what I was told, I was going to be okay.
2: Are you are you always a positive person?
24: I would be. Yeah. I would be positive. I suppose friends.
2: You're telling me this awful story with a smile on your face. That's why I'm asking you that question. It's extraordinary to watch.
24: Yeah, I guess I always see the glass as more half full than half empty in everything. I always, you know, if something happens, I go, take it on board. Look, I have my moments as well. And oh my gosh, I mean, have I cried and have I, you know, struggled with all this? Yeah, I have. But then I look at the other stories of people that haven't been as lucky as I have with this disease, and it recurs in maybe 3 months or 6 months after their. Mm-hmm. I'm 3 years today since my surgery,
2: which is, you know, incredible given what was told to you about this. You know, the prognosis was what it was, which was a devastating thing to be told.
24: Yeah.
2: So, what do you have to say in that regard? Because not everybody is as lucky, and it's not about fighting and it's not about a battle and all of that, and it's really important to say that.
24: Yeah.
2: But how have you approached this?
24: Yeah, I suppose I was lucky because I was I'm a qualified reflexologist for over 20 years. Now, I haven't been practicing, you know, life got busy and that went aside. So I was good in the complementary space, and I'm also a meditation teacher, so I kind of drew on those, I suppose, things that I've always used in my life. Never have had to use them as much. Mm-hmm. But I kind of...
2: So that all plays into keeping positive about this,
24: yeah,
2: right?
24: Yeah, yeah, it does. And, you know, when the days come and they do come, I just kind of feel, you know what, and it's a push. Oh my God, Claire, don't get me wrong. It is a massive push to say, I'm going out for a walk. Or, you know, I used to love art and I used to love all those. My eyesight then got it affected. It was really hard to finally have to wear glasses. We'll never find the glasses. Every day in my house, where's Trish glasses? I've got about 50 pairs of them around the house now, you know. Mm-hmm. So all those things. So I suppose for me, it was a case of if you can draw on anything that you used to really, really love and kind of stop doing it because life got busy, because life got very quiet after I was diagnosed. Everybody went back to their lives. Everybody went back to their jobs. I have worked all my life since the age of 19, full-time, as I say, operations manager. And, you know, there were times when I thought, you know what, will I just go back into work? Will I just rock up and just see you, whatever, you know?
2: You are working now, are you, part-time?
24: I've gone back to work part-time, thanks to Willie Tracy, the owner of Safety Group, where we work. He's been amazing. And for people going through all this, they need that support. They need the support from their employers. My work is my purpose. I love my work. And I suppose in the space we were in, we train people to do emergency first aid and manual handling, and we do risk assessments in companies. And I'm always in that space. So
2: It felt like the right place to be. Can you manage that now in your life? Because I'm sure your life is very different to what it was.
24: Extremely different. Extremely different. No, it's not what it was. And, you know, that's why it's so important with employers and for people that have been diagnosed, that employers understand the situation. I'm blessed. I was really lucky. My employer is a saint, an absolute saint. And he said, I mean, he rocked up at my house like, you know, in between all this back in 22 or whatever, you know, he rocked up at Christmas like with fantastic hamper and everything, with nothing about work, no mention of work, but I always knew I had my job to go back to my role.
2: It's lovely to have that
24: and
2: security in the back of your mind.
24: Fantastic, not everybody has it.
2: So just,
24: you know?
2: Trish, in terms of like treatment now and what role that plays, like where are you at? What's happening?
24: Yeah, so I went through chemotherapy and I went through radiotherapy, and I did the full course of treatment, and luckily enough I was able to finish that. But then There is no treatment. So I'm really on my own unless I get a recurrence. I go for 3 monthly brain MRIs. So every 3 months I rock up to get my brain MRI done, and then I wait about 3 weeks for the results.
2: Oof. Excruciating.
24: That's really, really difficult. And if there's anything I could say, if there's anything that can speed up those results, it's massive. It's bad enough
2: it's
24: going
2: like
24: in
2: penance,
24: for the MRIs.
2: Right?
24: It's like, you know, why they can't give them 2 days, like, you know, it just is so hard for people.
2: But so far, so good.
24: So far, so good. I live 3 month stretches. I live my life in 3 months. I just got a stable scan last week and I went, yeah, okay, I've got 3 months. I've got to do this with Claire Byrne while I'm here in 3 months. And I that's the way I look at it. And, you know, when the MRI comes, it can change overnight. I'm very much aware of that. But you know what? It would be a very sad and lonely and life if I had to just rely on that 3 months. So I fill my life with gratitude and joy. I've had 3 nieces and nephews that I've got married since my diagnosis, and they were such emotional days because I was looking at them going, that's what I would have missed if I had died in 15 or 18 months. And we have 4 new babies into our family. So this is life. And you know what? It's not all bad. And people say to me, Trisha, how can you say you're grateful for this? Like, I was on the treadmill of getting higher and higher and higher up in my career, moving faster and missing out on very special moments along the way because, you know, life was just so, so busy.
2: So now you can see the wood for the trees, in other words.
24: You know what?
2: Well, there's a lesson for all of us in that. It's Nikki, you're sitting here with me listening to all of that, an extraordinary woman that we have in
24: absolutely
2: front of us. But why is her message important for you in the Irish Cancer Society?
0: So Trisha's message is so important because about 400 people are diagnosed with brain cancer every year, primary brain cancer. So primary brain cancer is when a tumour develops in the brain. Secondary is when it spreads from another part of the body. And I suppose it's really important that people take, I suppose they're aware of the symptoms, headaches like Trish, but also things like dizziness, maybe fits, seizures, confusion with words. And I suppose it's really important that if anybody has those symptoms, they go and get them checked out. Of course, it could be other things, but it's important that people go and get things checked out really quickly. And then I suppose making sure that, you know, understanding all the information that's available to you and getting the support should you get such a diagnosis. Mm-hmm. So the Irish Cancer Society provides a lot of free supports and services. So free counselling for people who maybe are coming to terms with a diagnosis, free lifts to chemotherapy, you know, information booklets, and then welfare lines. Because, you know, there's a huge impact. It's not just about your health. There's a huge impact financially for somebody who gets a cancer diagnosis. So I suppose we're here with Trish to raise awareness of the different types of cancer, but also the different kind of supports that are available. And should somebody want to find out more, we have everything on our website, which is www.cancer.ie, or someone can ring our helpline, which is 1800 200 700. But more than anything, we are here to, I suppose, celebrate the very positive news that Trish has, and to, I suppose, communicate to people that you can live well with a cancer diagnosis as well. Yeah. And we're here to support you.
2: That's a great message, isn't it,
24: huge.
2: Trish? I mean, you're living it. You can live well with cancer.
24: Yeah, that's huge. And I don't let it define me. You know, I'm Trish, and I'm not just, oh, she's cancer. I'm Trish, you know, and yes, I have cancer, but it doesn't define me. And the cancer support services, the nurses, oh my gosh, you just pick up the phone and there is somebody at the end of it, and it makes a huge difference. And, you know, the volunteering cancer services, the drivers for chemotherapy, for radiotherapy services, driving was taken from me. I wasn't able to drive. That whole side of things, mm-hmm. navigating.
2: To have all of that help makes such
24: a
2: difference.
24: It's massive, massive.
2: Trish, it's been a privilege to meet you.
24: Oh, Claire,
2: thank you so much.
24: Lovely
2: to talk to you. Thank you very much for coming in. That is Trish Blake, a remarkable woman. And Nikki, thank you for being with us. Cancer.ie, if you need help from the Cancer Society. And as Trish said, they provide so many valuable supports to people going through all of this. We are going to take a break back after this.
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0: side his life in the in 2026.
1: Well, we have so many true crime podcasts now. They're, you know, generally they top the charts, don't they? Podcast playlists, the true crime ones. And that has increased fascination with these things and the notion that, oh, maybe there is more to this, or maybe there's more to the case that was, you know, supposed to have been solved 20 years ago. Perhaps there's a backstory there. People are asking more and more questions about police work now, aren't they?
0: I make a living out of true crime. Okay. I'm currently, I'm currently touring a stage show throughout the UK, and I've taken it to Ireland in recent months, and I'm doing a lot of shows. And during that, it's about a murder that happened over 21 years ago. And during the show, I actively ask the audience if they have a thought, if they have a theory, if they know anything about it, contact the police or me if they prefer. But if they've got a thought or a theory, contact me via my website. Let me know. I encourage it. I absolutely encourage it. But of course, you see, I'm not a detective with a warrant card anymore. I've got a business card instead of a warrant card. Mm-hmm. So it's completely kind of different set of rules for me.
1: And what do you do, Peter, with the information then?
0: Well, usually it's people's theories. If it's direct information related to the crime, then I will speak to the source and forward that information to the police, either with the source's contact details if they want, or I will completely anonymize it. And of course, I never declare my sources, and then I'll forward it to police. But that's a very, very rare occurrence. Mm-hmm. What is far more common is that people say, Peter, I think about the blue envelope, there's a blue envelope involved. And people send me their theories about the envelope. People send me their thoughts because, of course, I show videos and I discuss various people connected to the inquiry. And they send me their thoughts on their on personalities. They also ask me questions about, have I considered this line of inquiry or that line of inquiry? And I always respond to them as soon as I possibly can. And we have interesting thoughts. It's great because sometimes a member of the public will send me a message and I'll say, do you know what? I hadn't thought of that. That's actually very clever. There are some really sharp detective brains out there. And so, of course, I'm always happy to hear from them.
1: Well, do your former colleagues not think, though, that you're adding to the problem by doing this?
0: I'll keep the language as polite as I possibly can, but it is safe to say that police in Scotland do not regard me as their closest ally.
1: Okay. Fair enough, Peter. We get the message. Thank you so much for being with us. That's Peter Blexley, who's a former Met police detective. Now, we are going to take a break, but still to come on the show this morning.
2: I'm moving to the country, I'm gonna eat a lot of peaches. I'm moving to the country, I'm gonna eat a lot of peaches.
1: Aisling Larkin on the wonderful things you can make with the summer bounty of peaches.
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0: Where did you end up going for it?
1: This exclusive place that Dad has connections with. They've more cars from more dealerships than like anywhere else.
0: You have to put me in touch. What's it called?
1: It's Dune Dial.
0: Where?
1: Dune Dial? There's an accent on the E.
0: Do you mean?
1: Yes, I got it on Dune Dial Cars. Lift?
0: Please. You going past Kimmage?
1: Oh, Kimmage? No. Dune Dial Cars. You couldn't possibly go anywhere else.
2: Smacks, do you know what real power is?
3: Throw one over from your own half back line.
2: Yeah, well, like
3: a crunching shoulder on the full forward.
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7: And Andrea Gilligan is here now to tell us what's coming up on Lunchtime Live at midday.
8: Yeah, how are things? All good?
7: All good.
8: I'm so reluctant to give out about the good weather because it is so beautiful out there. However, obviously the good weather brings people to the beaches and sure, they're just abandoning cars left, right and centre, which is posing problems for bus and transport services and obviously emergency services. Listeners have been getting in touch with us about this. We're going to talk to them after 12 today, but if it's a problem in your own area, do let us know. 087 1400 106 is the WhatsApp number. The other thing we're going to talk about, this hose pipe hotline.
7: Mm-hmm.
8: Who's going to call it?
7: Snitch on your neighbour.
8: Yeah.
7: Loads of people will call it. People love snitching on their neighbours.
8: I wonder, will they though? Do you know, I wonder, will people...
7: I don't know. I think if you see someone egregiously like power washing the cobble lock.
8: Yeah,
7: that drives
8: and the paddling pool going
7: and
8: the whole lot.
7: Exactly, and you turn the tap on and there's no water coming out. I think that's when you might ring the hotline.
8: We want to hear from people today. Will you actually take out the phone and report Mary next door? For filling the paddling pool.
7: Watering
8: on
7: the geraniums.
8: And the other thing, finally, because it's worth a listen for anybody trying to get tickets for the game for the hurling this weekend and for the football the following weekend. One caller who was scammed out of the guts of nearly £400 getting tickets. So we're in that season.
7: A listener says, I wouldn't report my neighbours because you have little to be doing. You need your neighbours. You don't know when you need them. And the amount of water they're using might be very little. Well, we'll see. We'll see. Things might change. Things might develop. Have a listen to Andrea after 12 and you'll find out if people are willing to make that call. Now it's time for this.
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7: 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TV chef, mindful eating coach Ashley Larkin is here with a wonderful selection of peaches and peachy dishes.
10: Exactly.
7: Is that
10: it's
7: fair?
10: All peachy today, including myself. And it was only when I stepped out of the car I realised I dressed like a giant peach today, which was definitely not the intention. But that's my brain has been absorbed and consumed by peaches.
7: Yeah. Listen, you can't beat a good peach.
10: Oh, but in summertime, like, is there anything better? Like, off season, and that's the thing about peaches, they force us to be in the season. Nobody wants a peach in November. Like, you know, tinned peaches maybe, we'll get to that in a second. But it is the sweetness, it's the smell, it's the farmer's market, it's on holidays. Like, it's the first place I kind of associate is almost the holidays. Pick one up, the weight of it, you smell it, and you know when they're ready, when you smell them. And then you bite into it and it's juicy. And the juice goes everywhere. Even have to like lean forward, but it's just like they're
7: it's
10: delicious.
7: A sign of a good peach.
10: Yeah, absolutely.
7: But there's so much that we can do with them, which is what you're going to tell us today. So we can bite into them, which is a lovely way to eat a peach. Nothing wrong with that, but you can take it all so much further, right?
10: Absolutely. And the whole way through breakfast, lunch and dinner, depending on how you love them. So I suppose this time of year, like particularly the weather, we've barbecues out. Like griddling them is really, really nice. So you're just, there's a couple of different peach varieties, I suppose. And when you buy them, we obviously have the fluffy skin, the fuzzy skin on the outside. That's a peach versus a nectarine, which has the smooth one.
7: Which is a nudie one.
10: Exactly. Smooth and shiny. But when you cut into it, the stone in the middle, depending on how much grip is between the flesh and the stone, there's different varieties. So there's the cling stones, And they're the ones that are really, really clingy. And then there's freestones, which is where when you cut it in half, so you know, you run your knife around the edge and then you twist.
8: And
10: one
8: it comes
10: front,
8: away really easily.
10: Yeah. And when the stone pops out, that's a freestone. So that's just, you don't know that before you buy them.
8: Mm-hmm. Do they taste different?
10: No, they taste all the same, but it's just so handy if you get one that is
8: freestone,
10: because it just means they pop out. Mm-hmm. So slice them up, oil your griddle, and then I would pop them on the griddle pan, griddle them, store them over a little bit of olive oil, like just in a lunchbox, and you have them in the fridge. The way I love to do them and the way I've done them for us, I've done them two different ways. I've marinated some, but I've also brown butter. So brown butter, when you cook your brown butter, it gets nutty and it gets beautiful. So brown butter in a pan. Brown sugar, vanilla bean paste.
8: Is that just normal butter that you've browned, or does it have to be?
10: No, it's
8: just normal butter.
10: Regular salted butter, regular pound of butter that you put in your pan. You let it melt so it goes melty, then it goes kind of bubbly, then it goes kind of foamy, and then you look at it and it starts to go a little bit brown. And that's brown butter.
8: But you've got to watch that like a hawk.
10: Yeah, I do.
8: Because you don't want it to burn.
10: Because it burns. But that's your brown butter. You don't, I would say let it go as far as you're comfortable, then pop in your soft brown sugar. So you're doing about equal amounts of each, 50 grams of each, then a little half teaspoon of vanilla bean paste, and then pop your peaches into that and just toss those slices of peaches in that. Let them cool down, store them in a glass jar, put that over your overnight oats, put that over your porridge, have it with like live natural yogurt, a couple of toasted pumpkin seeds on top, and have that as a really gorgeous snack. But they hold, like you'll get a good few days out of them in the fridge, and they're prepped and they're so delicious.
8: Because that's the one thing with peach. If you buy a ripe peach, you better be dealing with it today.
10: Like you're minding like a newborn baby when it's in that fruit bowl, aren't you? Because if it goes over, it's gone.
8: So hello, flies.
10: Yeah, I know. And that's it. Like, so, but they don't taste as good when they're out of the fridge. They are better at room temperature, I think. So it's lovely. So that's the brown butter peaches.
8: Mm-hmm. So that's for breakfast or maybe for desserts. Could you use that for desserts?
10: So what I've made today is, and I'll actually pass this into you, and we can have, now maybe you can have that after or before, whatever works. But this is a brown butter peach cobbler. So peach cobbler is very kind of Southern America. So it's that brown butter method of the peaches that
8: brown
10: I've just said.
8: Butter, sugar in the pan, and then the peach, right?
10: And the vanilla.
8: And
10: really
8: vanilla.
10: Important. Then a splash of bourbon or whiskey. Bourbon particularly pairs beautiful with peaches. Little splash of that if you want, not essential. And then this is just, it's like, so a cobbler is like a crumble, but more moist, more buttery. But then when it comes out of the oven, it almost like hardens, like crisp on the top, but it's absorbed all those buttery juices from underneath. So
8: lovely.
10: Like it's delicious. It's gorgeous. And I topped it with a little couple of pumpkin seeds, which is really nice. For dinner, for dessert, for lunch. Actually, I'll pass this one over to you so you have it in front so you can see what we're talking about. So this is a peach mozzarella salad, okay? This is the base. What I have done previously, and all of the recipes are up on aisling.ie, I have done crispy duck. So buy your confit duck legs, two of them, pop them in the oven 20 minutes, they're already done, shred them. Duck, peach, mozzarella, basil, bit of sweet chili in a salad.
8: They're all friends.
10: They're all friends. And like, that's it. Like, that's all you got to do. The duck, drizzle a sweet chili, cut up the peaches, bit of the baby mozzarella or the big mozzarella, and a bit of basil. You're not cooking. You're just assembling five things in a bowl, like with a few salad leaves. And I love that.
8: And it looks so good,
10: now,
8: you know, for an assembly job.
10: This one is a little bit more work, doesn't it? So this is tomatoes and peaches that I've marinated. And I just marinated them in the same salad dressing. And again, if they're in the fruit bowl and you're going, oh, I didn't get to eat it and there's six more sitting there, what am I going to do? Do this. Slice up the peaches, slice up the tomato. The dressing is so simple. It's olive oil, honey, garlic, lemon zest. I didn't even put any of the fresh herbs in. I just kept, let's keep it really simple. It's just a little sweet mustard honey dressing. And then I tossed those with a little shallot. So the tomato and the peaches. So it's a peach and tomato salad.
8: Mm-hmm.
10: That's your base. Then that will work in so many other places. So what we've done is put some rocket leaves around it, sat a big ball of Irish mozzarella or burrata would be beautiful on top. And then I pickled courgettes. Courgettes are in the gardens.
8: Quick pickle.
10: Apple cider vinegar, a little bit of turmeric, a little bit of chili flakes in there just to make it a little bit interesting. And that was made this morning and it's ready for lunchtime.
8: Do you put sugar in there as well?
10: Sugar as well, white sugar. Yeah, caster sugar and salt.
8: Just going back to the simple marinade, which sounds lovely, but how long do you leave your peaches and your tomatoes in there for?
10: So I would do them 4 or 5 hours. You'll get easily out of it. You can do it really quickly and just leave it sit for 15 minutes, but you'll keep them in the fridge. You'll get like 2 days out of them in the fridge if you marinate them like that. So it means they're done and they're ready. And it's just a lovely, really lovely salad. Another lovely top on that is salami. And crisp your salami under the grill and then sit the crispy salami with the mozzarella, with the peaches, with the courgette.
11: Pairs really well with peach, doesn't it?
10: Yeah,
11: any
10: it does.
11: Kind of smoked meat or salami, like you say.
10: It takes the salty. So something like feta cheese,
11: mm-hmm.
10: halloumi cheese, any of those salty cheeses work beautifully. Something like the salty meats, like the salamis, work really nice, like the chorizo work really nice.
11: Because the flavour pairing is the sweet of the peach.
10: Yes.
11: So if we keep that in our minds and think what contrasts with that.
10: Exactly. Yeah, so sweet, heat, salt, acid and fat. So the little bit of heat, so you've heard me reference sweet chili.
11: Mm-hmm.
10: I put a little bit of chili in the pickle with the courgette. So a little bit of heat, peach can take a little bit of heat. Your acid then is something like the pickle. Your salt is your meat or your feta or something like that. And then your sweet comes from your honey.
11: Okay, so they're the sort of combinations that we need to remember for peaches. So really, you can have that as a side with your main meal. So when we're thinking about peaches, we have a way now to eat them at every meal if we want.
10: Absolutely. And don't forget cocktails.
11: Oh, yes.
10: We can do a cocktail.
11: Don't forget cocktails.
10: I know. Cocktails,
11: I'm glad you brought
10: mocktails.
11: This up.
10: The classic blini for summertime. So have you ever been to Harry's Bar in Venice?
11: I have. I went in there. It was packed and I left.
10: Yes. See, and I've heard this from so many people and I reference it so often.
11: I saw it with my own eyes.
10: I know.
11: They came up with the blini, did they?
10: They did. They invented the blini. That's where it came from. Now, the proper blini is made with white peach. So these are yellow peaches that we have today, obviously, or orange peaches. But it's a white peach. So the white peach is more delicate. It's more floral. I actually brought a donut peach as well.
11: This was controversial this morning. With Anton, because we're saying you were coming in and he was saying, have you seen these? And I said, they look great and they're a bit of crack, but do they taste as nice?
10: I don't think they do.
11: They're a little bit harder. I'm glad you agree with me on that.
10: No, I don't. I don't think they're quite, you don't get quite the same oomph, bite, juiciness into them that you do with
11: like
10: the others.
11: They're sort of entertaining to look at.
10: I mean, they're fun to look at.
11: And they're nothing to do with the taste of donuts. They're not sweeter.
10: They're not sweeter.
11: No.
10: Well done.
11: They
10: they're not.
11: Like a donut, but they don't taste like a donut.
10: No, they're not
11: from
10: sweeter.
11: It. When you buy peaches that are not ripe, if you just leave them out of the fridge, will they come into their own eventually?
10: Yeah, they will. And it's better to ripen them in the fruit bowl on the counter. Like where now the flies are obviously, you know, summertime. But if you can ripen them on the counter, do.
11: Mm-hmm.
10: They will ripen in the fridge. They'll take longer. If you're trying to get the week out of them and you do your groceries once a week, like maybe leave them, you know, take out two today and have them ready for 2 days' time kind of a thing.
11: Mm-hmm.
10: But I would try and ripen them on the counter. And look, when you're shopping in the supermarket, if you're not going to the greengrocer, there is a difference with the quality of peach you're getting from. You know, we have our finest, specially selected, simply better, all those ranges, the more premium ranges in the supermarket, those peaches are a notch up in most cases. So, and it's just, you are spending a little bit more, but they are lovely. Another cocktail actually is the frozen. So we had frozen Aperol spritz. This is quite a big trend in the cocktail world. So you're going to freeze your peaches, slice them up, freeze them so they go as hard as frozen fruit. Frozen ice cubes almost. So you're going to put your frozen peaches, your Aperol, your Prosecco, your soda water, little squeeze of lemon, tiny little bit of mint if you want it, into your food processor. Blitz it all up so it turns out like a slushy.
11: The fizzy Prosecco goes in there as well?
10: Yeah, it does, all together. Yes.
11: Does it not fizz up and spill over?
10: It's okay. It manages itself. I would say don't go making a batch of 20.
11: Yeah.
10: Maybe we'll do them like two at a time. So that's another lovely one. It's a really, really nice one. But again, it's those things of, what do peaches love? They love honey. They love chili. They love the little bit of salty. You know, so it's those.
11: So even if you're making a cocktail or a mocktail, you remember those rules as well.
10: I think so, because things like honey goes really well in the cocktail. The heat of like a whiskey will go really well in it. The sweetness of the Aperol will go really well. So they're the ones, the mint, it loves a little bit of freshness. It also loves, so in the brown butter peach cobbler, I will always get a little bit of thyme from the garden and put thyme with the peach. Thyme goes really well. Basil goes really well with peach.
11: And if you were making a salad as well, would you throw mint into that?
10: Yes, mint, basil. Those two are like your lovely heroes. Coriander can be a little bit overpowering, but those two are just, they're gorgeous.
11: Yeah, you see, coriander's a no-no in our house. I've told you about that. We have an anti-coriander person.
10: Yes,
11: Dare you?
10: Oh, listen, I live with one too. I know.
11: Coriander into the house. So listen, the lesson is you can buy the peaches if you're lucky enough and they're lovely and ripe. There's lots of things you can do to preserve them as well.
10: Yes.
11: For a little bit longer.
10: Yeah, exactly.
11: A couple of days.
10: A couple of days. But also, and then when we are out of season, don't stop eating them. Like, there's only about 70 calories in a peach. It's got about 3 grams of fiber. We naturally eat the skin on a peach, and that's where the fiber is. It's got the soluble fiber and the insoluble fiber, which are really, really good for us. So it's a kind of a high bang for your buck fruit, also, as well as being seasonal and delicious. And the tinned ones are really good in the wintertime. You can do exactly what we've done today with tinned ones if you did want to do it.
11: Aisling, thank you so much. And aislinglarkin.ie is where we go for the recipes.
10: Absolutely.
11: All
10: and
11: of
10: Instagram.
11: These.
10: Yeah, I'll have everything up as well today.
11: And lots
10: Instagram.
11: More. I've stolen lots of your recipes. I have them all lined up for my salad making on my holiday, which is my intention to
10: Amazing.
11: Do that. Thank you, Aisling. Aisling Larkin, thank you to you for listening today. Thanks to everybody who got in touch. Don't forget to listen back to anything you might have missed on the Go Loud app. On the team today, Cormac McDonough on sound, producers Helena O'Toole and Alex Russo, research by David O'Connor and Mia Sherwood, Scully and broadcast assistant was Anne-Marie Kane. Andrea's coming up next with Lunchtime Live. I'll talk to you tomorrow at 9. Have a lovely day.
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8: Afternoon, 1800 453 106, that's the number. On today's show, car chaos as illegal parking at beaches a problem in your area. GAA fan allegedly scammed buying tickets for the All-Ireland hurling final. Blabbing on your neighbours, would you report Mary next door for breaking the hose pipe ban? And is it too expensive to eat out? But first, here's Eamon with the news.
5: Across Ireland, this is the home of conversation that counts. 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
12: It's 12 o'clock. Good afternoon. Paid leave from work is to be provided to women who suffer a miscarriage before 23 weeks. Under current legislation, only those who lose a baby after the 23-week window can qualify for paid time off work. Government ministers have today approved plans to introduce 5 days leave for those who experience a loss earlier at the expense of the employer. Taoiseach Simon Harris says it's hoped this can become law quickly.
18: There's still far too much silence in our country and in our society in relation to this issue of miscarriage. And it's really important that we bring about a statutory entitlement to pregnancy loss leave.
12: There's no end in sight to the warm weather, with fresh warnings for high temperatures issued. The current status yellow alert is in place for Clare, Cork, Kerry, Limerick, Galway and Mayo until 7 a.m. tomorrow. However, Met Éireann has now announced a fresh warning for 20 counties in the Midlands, South and West. It comes into effect at noon tomorrow and runs until 6 a.m. on Friday. Meanwhile, a hosepipe ban for Dublin, along with parts of five other counties, comes into effect on Thursday. The six-week conservation order affects South Tipperary, as well as parts of Kildare, Meath, Wicklow and Wexford. Ishka Éireann's Margaret Attridge explains what they're asking of households.
19: Not to use a hose pipe to water your garden, to clean your car outside your house, to fill a paddling pool or to fill an ornate pond, a pond that you don't keep fish in.
12: Victims of paedophile Bill Keneally will be at Leinster House today to hear a state apology for the flawed investigation into his crimes. The former basketball coach, who was a prolific abuser of young boys in the 70s and 80s, died in prison just days after a commission of investigation report found repeated opportunities were missed by Gardaí to stop him. Minister of State John Cummins told Newstalk this is a significant day for those who survived Bill Keneally's horrific abuse.
20: I'm glad that the commission has reported. I'm glad that it acknowledges the failings of institutions that should have been there to protect these men when they were boys.
12: And a decision will be made today by the HSE Drugs Group on whether to fund life-changing treatment for people living with Friedreich's ataxia. It'll today discuss whether to reimburse Sky Claris. That's it for now. More at one.
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24: Good afternoon, I'm Cameron Hill. France and Spain lock horns in the first of the World Cup semi-finals in Dallas tonight. Spain were the winners when the two sides met in the last four of Euro 2024. They went on to beat England in the final of that competition. Kickoff in Texas tonight is at 8 o'clock Irish time. Here at home, Shamrock Rovers are set to welcome captain Pico Lopez back for their Champions League qualifier this evening. Stephen Bradley's side will bid to overturn a 2-0 deficit from the first leg against Floriana of Malta. That game gets underway at Tala Stadium from 8. Brighton have smashed their transfer record by agreeing a £50 million deal for Spurs defender Luka Vucevic. The 19-year-old Croatian has joined on a 5-year deal with the option of a further 12 months. He played on loan at Hamburg last season, where he won Rookie of the Season and was named in the Bundesliga Team of the Year. And Jeremy Lachman and Rob Balakoon are expected to be fit for Ireland's summer test with New Zealand this Saturday. The pair missed the win over Japan at the weekend, but assistant coach Andrew Goodman confirmed that they both trained in full in Auckland today. To access three free Off the Ball podcasts a month, download the Go Loud app now.
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12: Well, today will be very warm and sunny. Some cloud, though, in parts of the south and southwest will develop. Highest temperatures 23 to 29 degrees. And now you're up to date on News Talk.
8: 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It's 1800-453-106. That's the number if you want to join us between now and 2 this Tuesday. We'll hear from one GAA fan, his story after he was allegedly scammed trying to buy tickets for the All-Ireland Hurling Final this Sunday. There's renewed warnings about this. 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And we also want to talk about this hosepipe hotline.
19: We're providing a hotline because we're not asking people to confront people. We don't want to cause any neighbourhood disputes here. So people can contact us and we will follow up with individuals.
8: Yeah, this is the Ishka Éireann hotline where you can report Mary and John next door for power hosing their driveway from this coming Thursday. Will you report your neighbours though? Will you actually call them out? I'm interested to chat to people about this today. 087 1400 106 is the WhatsApp number. Before that, listeners have told us of illegal parking causing significant disruption. I mean, it's forced the cancellation of local buses, local bus services in parts of the country. We've heard of residents being trapped in their driveway as people are flocking to the beach. beach, and I don't blame people for going to the beach over the last couple of days, but Marie is with me on the line in County Sligo, because Marie, I believe it took you over an hour and a half to get home to from Streeta at the weekend, is that right?
0: Hi, well actually I'm a local councillor from Streeta, and I did get complaints, I suppose, and residents giving out about illegal parking and how busy it was, but you know, it's the 12th of July weekend has just passed. People, as you say, are flocking to the beaches in areas like Mullaghmore and at Streeta Beach and Lissada. We have beautiful beaches all along the coastline, but the amount of people who are visiting, you know, from outside the area and locals as well. So these beaches are normally very, very quiet. The roads are narrow. They're, you know, the downcountry roads. So I suppose we're just not, the roads aren't made for huge volumes of traffic. So that's the issue. So, you know, I've just been asking people to, you know, to take care not to block driveways. Our guards were out, you know, trying to direct traffic. But the fact is that some of the access roads down to the beach, they really are only wide enough probably for one car and at a time. And then cars are parking on the side of the road. We've got camper vans and caravans. They're very, very welcome. But it's just the amount of people. And
8: hundreds, Marie?
0: Well, you're talking about probably like a couple of hundred cars in and out of a very small road. But, you know, at the same time, people are on their holidays. Some people, you know, they've decided for lots of different reasons not to go away, to stay at home this year. It might be financial. It might be just that they decide it's easier to stay at home. With this weather, it's just great to bring the kids to the beach. You know, it doesn't happen very often. It'll be winter long enough as well. So, I would ask for people, I suppose, to be tolerant as well of, you know, we're very lucky that we live along the coastline as well, and that we can access the beach, you know, three
8: all year round.
0: Some people don't get a chance. This might be their only week or 2 weeks in the whole year, and they have an opportunity to to bring their family. I was there on Sunday at Streeta Beach.
8: Yeah, just describe the scene for us there in Streeta on Sunday, Marie, will you?
0: Well, it was that there were cars were, the problem was, I suppose, here that the car park, when the tide is high, the tide goes into the car park, and a couple of the cars actually got stuck in the tide. So that means that there's less space for cars. So, you know, cars go down, they discover that they can't park, and they have to turn around and come back again. So it's, you know, it is an issue. The guards were there trying to direct the traffic. But it happens a couple of days a year and then it's finished again. So it's one of those things that people just need to, I suppose, have patience to look and not abandon your car, you know, in a driveway, and just to, you know, to consider. Yeah.
8: It's all fine until there's a problem, isn't it?
0: That's it.
8: And that's where the issue arises.
0: Yeah, and it's just, as I said, more people are staying at home. More people have camper vans, caravans. Sligo is high profile. Well, we have Brad Pitt filming next week in Mullaghmore. So it's high profile.
8: They'll be camped out. You know, well, from Sligo, from Streeta to Donegal, Micheál Cullum-McAlaspach is with us here on the line, because there's been similar issues in parts of West Donegal, Micheál.
1: Hello, Andrea. Tim Marie, how are you doing? Tim Marie. Yeah, look, you know, listen to the councillor there, and I can understand a lot of what she's saying there. For the last couple of days, I'm actually down at the airport here in Brads now. Voted one of the most scenic airports in the world to fly into, and our beaches are beautiful here. And it's great to see people at our beaches enjoying the good weather, the couple of days a year that we do get. And the unfortunate reality of it is that there's so many people flogging to our beaches, and especially around this time of year when the knuckle draggers are marching in the six counties, and people kind of try to get away from that. And look, I suppose the big thing for me is, and I ended up having words with a number of people, I suppose, as a local councillor over the last couple of days. Look, you're blocking off access. So in West Donegal, as you know, Andrea, we have quite a lot of islands, and people are very keen to get into the islands, and we have the likes of Saba and Harry and them who are trying to make some winter money to, you know, get the winter over, and so they're flat out back and forth to our islands, and people are parking anywhere and everywhere. And
8: is it blocking emergency exits? Is that part of the issue?
1: Absolutely, Andrea. Yes, absolutely. And not caring, not even looking around them, not being aware of self-aware in terms of, look, can somebody come down there taking a turn on the beach? Somebody take a turn in one of our piers, because like that there, no more different than Sliga. We have hundreds of beaches, and like I said, it's great to see people enjoying the good weather. But we need to be realistic, and I suppose there's a broader conversation here. We in Corlicombeg and Ningal, we have a fantastic tourist section, and they invest heavily into promoting the Gaeltacht and the beautiful areas that we have. But the difficulty then is that when everybody comes to visit these beautiful areas, there's a big question around services, for instance, parking. People think that they can park. Like I'm down here now and I'm looking at camper vans. You know, people just pulling up to private property and parking wherever they want. I've been posting for a while.
8: But if they're illegally parked, sorry, Micheál, if the cars, and the same applies to Marie and Sligo, if the cars are illegally parked or just sort of abandoned on the likes of your double yellow lines, surely they can be towed.
1: Well, look, who would tow them? Where's the services? We have one or two beach officers who are stretched to the max. Like, we have that Spanish imperialist ship on our bay as we speak now. The boardwalk to where people, hundreds, would be going this morning to view this magnificent boat. The boardwalk collapsed, and there was a whole handling over that. So the point I'm trying to make is that even though that we're investing massively to promoting and Gaeltacht and our hills and our valleys and our beaches and our islands, the services aren't there then. The toilets, the car park.
8: And there's so many other services around shower facilities and toilets as well. There's a text here from a listener telling us about the number of cars and other vehicles parked in double yellow lines despite all of the restrictions, and it's not just happening in the northwest of the country. Councillor Joan Hopkins is with us as well. Joan is a Social Democrats councillor on Fingal County Council. I presume, Joan, you've probably seen similar situations, have you?
2: Hi, Andrea. Look, it's been, you know, we've 88 kilometres of gorgeous coast in Fingal, and it's the same every year. And I was saying to your producer before I came on, like, I've been a councillor for 5 years with Fingal, and every May I kind of have a standing motion where I'm asking them to put in a beach management plan. And because I know people are saying, oh, it's only a few days and what have you, it actually isn't.
8: It's just gone on 3 weeks now, which is great.
2: 3 weeks. We've another week.
8: Yeah. And I don't want to give out about that.
2: No, absolutely not. It's fantastic. I'm looking at two beaches where I live, and I can use them all year round and have the luxury of going, you know, early in the morning and late in the evening when everyone's gone. And I just love to see people enjoying our beaches. We have a few problems, I think, that could easily be resolved.
8: Like what?
2: There's a lot of people, like thousands of extra people come out to our smaller beaches, like Borough Beach, for example, because it's easily accessible with train. But they're coming from the city centre. So if Dublin City Council had the Lido in the middle of the IFSC, or facilities for people who live in the city to go more locally, it would take more pressure off the beaches around Fingal. And also if we had, say Donabate, for example, like where we had people, again, the same situation, the footpaths, and there are not many, where there are footpaths. So it's people parking on the footpaths, parking in front of people's driveways, so people couldn't get in or out of their homes, which is totally unacceptable. And people pushing buggies had to walk out onto the road.
8: Couldn't get past.
2: Like, that's absolutely crazy. Yeah.
8: And are locals reporting this to you? They are, Joan.
2: Of course, yeah. And it's the same. It's so frustrating. And, like, you put down double yellow lines, and sure, people think double lines are nice to have because they know there's no enforcement. And they're kind of like, and after getting the kids into the car, everybody's screaming, it's buckets and spades, you're stressed out by the time you get to it, and you're like, if somebody else is parked in double yellow lines, one person only has to do it, and then, you know, it's everybody does all. The same and things like right? There's a free-for-all and safety in numbers, and they're not even thinking about anyone else, it's just focus, get the kids down to the beach, and that's just having a well-deserved maybe family day out, day in the beach that they haven't had in a long time. Or even people, I take Donabate again for an example, like the village itself is 40 minutes from the beach, you know, where most people live. We should have a shuttle bus service at least in the summer going up and down bringing people to the beach. How hard would it be for the Department of Transport to do that in busy areas in the summer? And plus, in fact, I think a shuttle bus service bringing people, you know, to the village and to the train station a few times a day.
8: It would certainly cut down on
2: that all year.
8: Yeah, on the number of cars. I mean, it's something.
2: It's stressful bringing a car and you can't park.
8: Yeah, it's something in Sligo, Marie, isn't it, as well? That I mean, you could look at there, that the local authority could look at, even if they were to look at private operators and ferry people down rather than hundreds of cars.
3: Yeah, but I suppose the issue with that is that cars have to park somewhere else as well. So, you know, where we are in Village of Grange, we have car parks, but they're not all that big either. So, you know, again, I just say that we're, you know, in rural Ireland, we're not set up for, you know, huge amounts of tourists, because most of the time, you know, the facilities aren't needed. But definitely I would agree with, you know, trialing a shuttle bus.
8: Yeah.
3: But again, if people have small children and...
8: Sure, they want to have their car with them.
3: You have the ball, football, you have everything.
8: I know.
3: You have your car packed.
8: You want the luxury of the car.
3: You know, so it's just, you know, you have to bring everything with you then. If you have young children, if you have buggy, it's not an easy solution.
8: Okay.
3: If it was easy, it would be sorted by now.
8: You'd think that. Ben Bennett from Ben's Surf Clinic in Lahinch and Clare is on the line. What's the traffic situation like there, Ben? Can you hear me, Ben? You can?
4: Yeah, I can hear you.
8: Good. Yeah. So what's the story in Lahinch?
4: We're quite lucky because we obviously have three or four big car parks. And they're relatively well managed by the traffic wardens, etc. So the council, in fairness to them, can manage it quite well. That's kind of different to your other callers there. I suppose the issues we have is a lot of people avoid Lahinch and go to the smaller beaches around the country or around the county. And the same thing then, we've got very narrow access lanes and very little parking spaces in those areas. Two things I've heard recently is... big issue is the farmers. People are parking their cars and leaving enough space for a car to pass by. But unfortunately, this time of year, farmers are very busy and they've got trailers and balers, and they're much wider than a car. And actually, they can't access their land and their fields that they need to work in at the moment when they're doing silage and all the rest of it. So I suppose my shout is just to be aware, if you're parking somewhere, to be aware that it's not just cars that have to pass by. You need to leave enough access for emergency services and farmers. The other thing, a solution that they've done in Doolin by the car park, because Doolin Pier is very busy, they take a piece of farmer's land and turn it into a temporary car park for a number of weeks during the summer when it's very, very busy. So it's just a regular field that the farmer has cut down and it's managed. But that might be an option for some of the spots around the street and stuff, if the council could get a farmer on board that way.
8: The loan of a field.
4: Or a couple of weeks.
8: €5 a car.
4: Or something. Whatever, potentially. But at least that does stop all that issue.
8: It does. And that, as Joan mentioned a little earlier, in Fingal in Dublin, that's actually what's needed, particularly if the good weather is going to continue, is more traffic management plans to try and manage all of these areas. Because Joanne Walsh, who's the CEO of Water Safety Ireland, is with us on the line as well. Joanne, sure, you know all too well about the importance of emergency services being able to access these beaches in the event of there being an emergency.
7: Absolutely. And just to say to everyone today, and look, we've all commented, you know, we've beautiful weather, beautiful beaches, we're really living la dolce vita at the moment. But when anyone is parking a vehicle today, can I just say to everyone parking a vehicle today, remember, you could be the one, or somebody in your car could be the one that needs access to that emergency service, to that emergency service vehicle. and you could be responsible for impeding your own rescue. And the emergency personnel and our lifeguards at our lifeguarded waterways are working so hard to keep us all safe. And the emergency services are trying to get in and get us back out to hospital as quickly as they can. And we don't want to impede our own rescue. So please, bear that in mind. I don't want to be the one today.
8: How common is it, Joanne, where you have situations like that where, you know, your ambulance service, your fire brigade are unable to access?
7: Look, I don't have exact figures, but just anecdotally speaking to some water safety development officers around the country this morning, it is an issue and can be an issue with, you know, the more people that are there and more people, parking not correctly. But if we look recently at the weekend down in Wexford, we had a multi-personnel emergency. There were six people required to be taken from the water and transported to hospital. We had multi-agency approach. We had our guards, our National Ambulance Services, our Coast Guard, and all of them, you know, they had to work together. And thank God there was nothing happened during the weekend. They were able to get in and get out. But if there was a blockage there, that would have been a disaster. That was a multi-casual casualty situation.
8: And we'd be having a very different story today.
7: We'd be having a very different story today. So it's hugely important. Because it's all about safety. It's about, and you know, it's water safety on the beach and a water safety emergency, but people on the beach can also have medical emergencies as well. So people have to think about that.
8: The listener here tells me, in an area I know all too well, we had a situation in Rosnaula Beach in Donegal recently where a Dublin couple parked their car at the emergency exit of the beach. They went for a walk. Caused absolute chaos, is this texter. Ty Kennedy, who's the owner of Ballina Park and Jack White's Pub, is with us here as well. What's the situation in British Bay, Tyke, over the last couple of days?
9: It's been generally good, to be honest with you. A few years back there, probably 3 or 4 years back on the Maybank holiday, we had chaos here with regards, it was the first sunshine of the year, and basically it was just pile up after pile up, but cars abandoned, parked everywhere. And since then we've two yellow lines now going down to the two main beach entrances, and there is extra capacity as well. The council have got a local farmer's field, McKiggins, and there's extra capacity for parking. So it's not perfect, but it's certainly a lot better than it used to be. So the only gripe we probably have is that, you know, when the main car park is full, in that there's still queue to get into it, whereas it was probably just closed off and just they keep moving to the next available kind of car parking space. It would probably work better.
8: And is someone managing that? They are. There's somebody in the gate. Is there?
9: They are. Yeah. So like there's an attendant at the main entrance, for instance, which is the South Beach. But then people just wait for a car to go, or, you know, so that is causing a delay in cars. Otherwise, I think it's working well, but it could actually even work a little bit better. But for the main part, it's you have to remember, like, we have a motorway from Dublin right down to as far as British here, and then you have 2 kilometres where it just tapers and then into 2 small kind of access points. So I don't think it's ever going to be perfect, but it's certainly a thousand times better than it used to be, in my opinion.
8: As regards to the seaside towns, listener says, we live in North Kerry. We're close to 3 of the main beaches in Ballybunion, Ballyheigue and Banna. And the main problem we have is camper vans taking up large spaces in parking areas. They also block the views. They're a danger in case of emergency vehicles getting into areas, which does happen in these places. So there should be a specific area for them, for the camper vans. And people speak about a tourist tax. They should be charged $2,000. Every time they enter a different county, technology would scan their camper van plates, suggests this listener. I'm sure the camper van owners will have a thought about that today. And another listener again in Creevy Pier in Donegal tells me it's absolutely ridiculous with camper vans taking over the pier. You have cars parking in non-parking areas. It's blocking up all of the amenities for children. Keep your stories coming into us. Emails lunchtimelivenewstalk.com. That's Ty Kennedy, Ben Bennett, Joan Hopkins, Marie Casserly and Micheál Cullum-McAlaspoc. Still to come on the show after 1. Yeah, if you're trying to get tickets for this Sunday or for the football the following weekend, we're going to hear one listener's story after he was allegedly scammed buying tickets for the All-Ireland Hurling Final.
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8: Now, if you're looking for a new series to watch, a movie to go to, or podcast to listen to, Spin's Katie Gallagher is with me in studio with everything you don't want to miss this week. Are you watching this at the beach?
30: Well, I wish I was, but no. I'm actually watching when I need a little bit of a cool down, which you do need in the evening. So sticky.
8: Yeah, it's badly needed. Right, this is Katie's series recommendation for the week. It's the one thing you don't want to miss.
31: Hey, good looking. How you doing?
32: I'm barely treading water.
31: You're so smart and funny and sexy as hell. Yo, coming.
33: Oh my God, oh my God.
34: This could be fake, a scam.
33: Hello?
31: They kidnapped me. They're gonna kill me.
34: I know it's a scam.
0: We know everything. Your job, your ex, your daughter. We can destroy your life.
1: What do I do?
30: That's Maximum Pleasure Guaranteed. It's on Apple Plus. 10 episodes. They're about half an hour each. You know my favourite kind of thing. A dark comedy kind of thing. And the last episode drops today. Bingeable. So bingeable. I only started at the weekend.
8: Sounds like a real thriller now. No?
30: It's a thriller. It is a thriller. There's so many twists, but like quirky twists. Like it is still kind of funny. It is that dark comedy humour.
8: Like so, nonsense funny?
30: Not nonsense funny, but kind of like, why are you doing this? How are you getting yourself into this hole? So it follows this divorced mom who gets tangled up in a web of murder, blackmail. She witnesses this final crime. So basically what happens is this woman, Paula, she's a fact checker in some New York paper that still has a fact checker. I don't know where they even exist anymore, but she's doing that. So she kind of has this investigative nature about her, but she's going through a divorce and a custody battle with her ex-husband. And so she kind of seeks some sort of comfort and pleasure. So she goes to a cam boy, a sex worker. And during one of their kind of sessions that they usually have, they kind of be chatting and eating. And he's really, if anything, an ear for her to kind of air all of her grievances from the week. He gets attacked in the background. And she videos it because she's like, oh my God, what's going on? Whatever, he's getting beaten. She rings the police and they say, you're probably being scammed. You're probably going to get a phone call soon. They're going to ask for money. He's been tied up. Lo and behold, she does get that call. So she's raging. She's like, oh my God, I've been scammed. And she starts getting all these calls kind of threatening her. They need they want 50 grand or else they're going to tell her family, going to tell. She's going through this custody battle. So the last thing she wants is anyone to find this out. So she tries to just get to the bottom of it herself because the police are kind of like, you're being scammed, ignore it. But they're ringing her husband, they're ringing the school, they're ringing everything. So she's trying to get to the bottom of herself. And so she goes to kind of tackle him. This is all in the first episode, so it's not really a spoiler. It goes from here. Mm. She goes, and when she gets there, she witnesses this mad crime and she ends up just in this web of something so much bigger than she could have even thought of. And in the meantime, she's still kind of trying to go about her daily life, going to work, telling her work friends that are like in their 20s. And she's like, guess what happened? And they're kind of getting into the mix and they're trying to help her. And it's just one of those like, it is a thriller and it is, there's lots of
8: sounds like you've enjoyed it though.
30: I'm really enjoying it. It's so bingeable. It's one of those that even like you're saying in the evenings, I'm like, oh, I must go outside after this one. I'm not staying.
8: So have you watched 9 of the 10?
30: I've watched about 7.
8: Of the 10,
30: so, yeah, because I'm trying to ration it out because I do know what's coming to an end, but I have been, and then of course it gets to the evening time and Love Island's coming up. So, you know, I'm moving along. But otherwise, I probably would have sat and watched this. If it was raining, I'd have sat and watched this all day.
8: So this is the last episode is dropping this week.
30: It drops today. Actually. And it's Apple Plus, so it's there. And actually the lead character, she's Orphan Black, it's Tatiana Maslany. And then if you ever watched New Girl, it's Nick, and New Girl is her ex-husband. So there's good cast in there as well, but it's definitely worth the watch, and I actually can't wait to watch the rest.
8: Maximum Pleasure Guaranteed. That's a Katie series recommendation if you're looking for a movie.
2: One moment you are celebrating and chilling with your family, the next moment you're just there, powerless. It felt like the ground under our feet opened.
1: People were grabbing onto the walls and grabbing onto each other.
10: This is straight out of a scene of Titanic.
30: This is Shipwrecked, Nightmare at Sea. It's the number one movie on Netflix right now. So it's a documentary.
8: Yeah.
30: And it's about the real life shipwreck that happened in 2012. I don't know if you remember. It was off the coast of Italy.
8: Oh, this is the cruise ship.
30: The cruise ship.
8: Oh, God. Yeah, I watched this now.
30: Yeah. Oh, no.
8: The Costa Concordia, isn't it?
30: Yeah, the Costa Concordia. So it's the live kind of retelling, but it's with people that were on board. The witnesses. It's never before seen footage of them, their accounts, but also they go back and they listen to the logs.
8: Oh,
30: they listen
8: God.
30: To the captains. Everyone kind of was filming at the time. There was phones at the time, so everyone was kind of getting it and saying what's going on. So it is madness, but it follows that 2 hour period of madness where the captain, basically what happens is one of his staff members says, can we do a sail by? My family are on this island that's nearby. And he says, yeah, but he keeps going at full speed. And so they crash into the side of rocks. But he kind of wants to cover his step. So instead of calling a mayday or calling that anything's gone wrong, he tries to cover it up and says, it's okay, there's just a whole electricity blackout.
8: There was a whole court proceedings, I know, in relation to that. But not the kind of thing I'd watch if you're going on a cruise, by the way.
30: Oh my God.
8: Over the next couple of weeks.
30: I don't know if I ever wanted to go on a cruise because I feel like I've always heard mad stuff about cruises. Never will I step on a cruise after.
8: Really?
30: I just don't, like...
8: It's a very rare scenario now that has happened. That's back in 2012. That's definitely something I'll watch.
30: It's
8: number one on Netflix.
30: It's number one right now. That's why I was kind of... I don't think I would have clicked in if it wasn't number one, but it was sitting there and I was like, okay, again, curiosity got the cat. So I went in and, oh my goodness, I couldn't believe what I was seeing. But also just, obviously 32 people died,
8: yeah,
30: but a lot of these people are talking and they're talking like one of the girls is talking, it was her mother that died and they were there on her 50th birthday. So like very sad. And I suppose it shows just the mishandling of what happened.
8: Did they talk to many witnesses that were on the ship?
30: There's a good few on it. So there's a couple and they had actually a 15-month-old baby on the ship and they're really traumatized by it because they were trying to carry the baby off and trying to climb, scale the side of the ship that was tipping with a baby, having to throw her to a stranger, and like they're actually very traumatized by it, but kind of saying, you know, how they can't even believe that she's still there, who she is today. As I said, the girl who she lost her mother, there's a few other families that are part of it, and then there's also the staff members that were part

0: right down to the night that they were gone.
1: He hadn't a bone in his face, unbroken. His nose was gone to one side, eye sockets were gone, his forehead was gone, his teeth, his chin.
0: He just shook his head and said, "I'm so sorry." And my world fell apart.
2: Yeah, so that's Forever My Boys, and it's an Irish Sun deep dive podcast, and it's the first time details of the full horrific extent of the injury sustained by Kathleen Chadha's sons, Owen and Rory, in almost 13 years since that awful tragedy happened. And it's the first time, as you heard there, that there's details that she shares that were never actually shared because he pleaded guilty, so it never went to trial, so they didn't have to come out. And it's so raw and it's so brave, and it is difficult to listen to, but it's one of those things that I remember at the time, and I was young at the time, but I remember hearing this as a child, kind of at the time, or my teens, whenever it was.
3: Because it's very recent,
2: and
3: really.
2: And it's very recent when you think of it. But it's something so raw and almost, I'd say, cathartic for her to go through, and so brave, as I said. It's Nicola Barden is narrating it. It's 3 episodes. So it's out on Spotify or Apple, wherever you get your podcast. The first 2 are out. The last third is out tomorrow, and then there's another one on July 22nd, and that's about the criminal justice system and families that have been destroyed by such cases. But this is, as I said, so raw. So you hear there, that's the boy's mother, Kathleen. They also talk to the undertaker, who had to be the one that had to go and collect the boys, because this tragedy happened in Mayo. They're from Carlow,
3: and all of the different elements
2: and the things you don't really think about, you don't want to think about, no one should have to think about.
3: And it's graphic, and it's harrowing details for people to hear, but it is worth putting that warning as well, the distressing warning for listeners.
2: It is distressing, and it's important to know that going into this, and it's something that will definitely sit with you, but
3: as you say, well worth a listen at the same time.
2: And fair play to her for sitting down.
3: Absolutely.
2: And doing it.
3: That's Forever My Boys, the Irish Sun deep dive podcast. Finally, I know the gigs across the country, I think they're kind of wrapping up with the exception of the festivals, but this is going to be a big one this weekend.

0: combs.
1: Mm.
0: It's completely inflamed this weekend.
1: I know. Are you going?
0: I'm not going, and I have
1: I
0: to be
1: honest. I would have had you die now as a country girl.
0: Do you know what? I'm like Shania country. Do you know?
1: Right.
0: But Luke Combs, I will say Pass Me By. I've not stopped listening to this song
1: really?
0: Since I clipped it, because I knew I was going to talk about him this weekend, so I started this today about the weekend, and I can't get this song out of my head. I love it. Also, he does a great version of Fast Car. I think that's nearly when he, not got a revival, but he kind of got out of the US, and Ireland definitely came to love him. He's doing Slane, which is a big
1: my God,
0: for Slane,
1: and two nights at Slane,
0: and this was massive at the time. I remember they were teasing it, and they were just doing his logo.
1: Yeah,
0: and I'll tell you, I'm actually not a fan at all. That I would remember that day having to go around a few people in the office saying, "Who would this logo be?" And they're like, "Luke Combs, obviously." I did not know
1: you
0: that.
1: Didn't know who, yeah. I have so to. I didn't read either, to be honest. Slane. But American country fans love him,
0: and Slane. That's kind of rock place. It's their first kind of departure into country, and you know, since it's kind of moving along, they've said they've wanted to kind of do this. We had pop with Harry Styles, and now Luke Combs, and it's honestly, I think I'd say the gig of the year that people have seemed to be looking forward to. As I say, it's not for me, but now that I'm listening, I'll probably be one of those. I'm like, oh, I wish I was there
1: if
0: now.
1: Tickets go on sale, you'll be
0: suddenly
1: hands
0: a fan as of 2 days ago when I started listening to him. But it's great, and he has some great opening acts. There's the Female Trio, the Costellos, Ty Myers, and the Script are a support act. So it's all happening in Slane this weekend. If you're good getting stuff. There, if you're doing the trek to Slane,
1: yeah. If you're going, let us know. 087-1400-106 is the WhatsApp number. Spins Katie Gallagher. Katie, thanks a million for joining us here on Lunchtime Live today with all of the things you don't want to miss this week. Still to come after one. I have the sound of the bill. Would you report your neighbours for breaking the hose pipe ban? But up next.
2: 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The sandwiches alone are €8.50. The fries... €5.
1: Just five. 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
8: Does the cost of eating out actually put you off going out? How much is acceptable to spend on lunch in cafes and restaurants around the country? I was listening to one TikTok thread in recent days complaining about the price of food and drink in cafes around the country.
9: And then I see the server walk past me with a plate full of a sandwich and chips, and the fries look unbelievable. I flick to the next page of the menu. The sandwiches alone are €8.50. The fries, €5.
8: Oh, 087-1400-106 is the WhatsApp number. Hazel Kyo is a food content creator. Hazel is with us here on the programme today. Is it really as expensive as some people say it is, Hazel?
10: Hi, Andrea. Yeah, I do think that Dublin in particular has absolutely, since COVID, become nearly impossible to eat out on a regular basis. And for me personally, I kind of use food as more of a hobby myself. So it's not something I'm doing every day. I'd nearly rather spend the kind of 50, 60 quid at the end of the week on the weekend going out for a nice meal as opposed to spending the 50, nearly €20 it can cost you for lunch every single day. And I think that a big trend that we've seen since COVID especially is actually like that other creator was saying about meals nearly being split up into sides and mains, and you're not getting that chips with a burger anymore. You're not getting the crisps with the sandwiches. You feel like you're just being cheated out of an experience and not just a meal.
8: So this is for a sort of a sit-down lunch, is it? Like,
10: yeah, I would say
8: so. Lunch, but in your experience, is lunch, Hazel, really 15 to 20 quid?
10: I think in a lot of places it is, because I think you're actually, for lunch in particular anyway, you're paying more for the convenience rather than actually the sitting down, having a meal, sitting in with a pal, having a chat, having a drink, etc. Whereas for dinner, I think you're automatically getting a better service. You're getting a waiter coming to your table. How are you? Are we spitting up, you know, a bottle or whatever it is? Whereas for lunch, if you go to, let's say, the local cafe I have around by my workplace, you're paying 10, nearly €12 for a sandwich, maybe €2 or €3 for a bag of crisps, and another €5 for a coffee, and that's your 20 quid. you know?
8: Listener tells me, I don't think a sandwich in a cafe for €8 is bad at all. Maybe I'm just so used to the high Dublin prices. Well, look, that's the thing. Those in the industry in Dublin will talk about the cost of rent, obviously of wages. You then have the cost of opening the doors, turning on all of the equipment, the light. All of that costs plenty of money as well.
10: Oh, absolutely. And this is not at all an attack on any businesses. I'm very pro kind of supporting your smaller businesses. And I know an awful lot of smaller businesses in particular have closed since COVID and they have no choice but to raise their prices. I don't think this is an issue necessarily to come at them for, because obviously the cost of ingredients, the cost of, you know, staff, of course, has massively raised since, let's say, in the past 5 or so years. And I think that while spending €8 for a sandwich, let's say, might not necessarily seem very expensive to a person, when you're doing that 5 days a week, that's €40. Do you know that kind of a way? So somebody's whole weekly budget for food, let's say, might be €40.
8: He's gone on the daily lunch.
10: Perspective. Yeah, exactly.
8: This texter says, I was in Dublin recently in a Dublin pub. I got toast and tea for €5. Thought it was great value, says this listener. Kathy McGuinness is a restaurant critic. What have you noticed in the menus, Kathy? Is it really pricier to eat out now?
11: It definitely is more expensive than it used to be, but I think there is still value to be had. And I think, you know, given that prices are pretty, you know, if you're going out for dinner in a decent restaurant, say, you know, you're going to pay as much for a mediocre meal as you are for a really good one. So I think you have to do your research and decide where you're going to spend that money.
8: Where is the value?
11: Do you want me to name names?
8: No, well, just as Hazel mentioned, like, she feels there's more value in going out for kind of a meal, like an evening meal, as opposed to dropping €20 for a sandwich and a coffee at lunch.
11: No, I do agree with that, but I think, you know, there's difference between restaurants. So, you know, I'd personally much rather support a small independent restaurant that's using good ingredients, that's supporting Irish producers and so on, than I would, you know, support one of the imported chains or whatever. So I think, you know, you feel better about spending the money in a locally owned restaurant. I think in terms of lunchtime business, you know, I mean, I don't know who can afford to spend, you know, who can afford to go to a cafe or a sandwich shop every day for lunch. I think that's, you know, I think that's a lot of money.
8: But if you are buying lunch, though, I often find, like, takeaway from some of the big supermarkets, as in of salads or sandwiches or whatever you're getting, is often actually pretty decent value.
11: Yeah, it is reasonable value. Yeah, but I mean, obviously the best value is make it at home and then you're in control of the ingredients and you bring it with you. But, you know, maybe not everybody has time to do that, you know.
8: Listener tells me, for 3 bottles of water, 2 protein bars and 2 granola yogurts in Dublin Airport, we were charged €35. Ash McCarthy from Bits and Bytes is with us here on the programme as well. Ash, what's your experience of this?
12: Well, eating out definitely has become more expensive. So I think people are more selective and expect a strong overall experience. And just as Hazel was saying there a while ago about getting lunch out, I think getting lunch out every day, that's your own choice and definitely a luxury. Like in Cork, we have a spot on the hoof in the English Market, and they do unreal sandwiches, and people might say that they cost too much, but every single ingredient is made in-house or local in Cork. And all of their meat comes straight from the butchers, also in the English Market. So you really are paying for the quality produce.
8: And do people care, sorry Ash, about that? Like, are they willing to spend 2 or 3 extra euro for those kind of artisan ingredients?
12: People do. I mean, there's queues in these places every day. I think people will complain regardless. But if you want the quality and you're willing to pay the extra €2 or €3, like, I think it's a no-brainer for the quality produce that you're getting. But I do think eating out, when you're eating out, you must do a little research, especially if you're looking for something a little more budget-friendly. For example, in Cork, we have Jacobs on the Mall do a great early bird menu. You have Sober Lane always doing fantastic, reasonably priced offers for food and drink. So you just have to do that little bit of research, I think.
8: The early bird menu, Kathy, is probably where you can get a bit of value, as Aisling says, isn't it?
11: The early bird has kind of gone the way of the dodo a bit. You know, it's not as prevalent as it used to be, another casualty of COVID, you know. It does exist in some places, and some places maybe have a midweek menu as opposed to a weekend menu. But the early bird is just not as prevalent as it used to be.
8: Why is that?
11: Because it became very hard for restaurants to make any money on it. You know, I mean, I remember you used to be able to go out for dinner and have a 2 or 3 course dinner for maybe 25-30 euros or something. And that seems almost like quaint now, you know, that like it just doesn't really exist. So, I mean, if you have access to a local place that's offering something like that, like a midweek menu, there's a great restaurant in Black Rock, for instance, in Dublin, called Valpanera that does a midweek menu, which is terrific value. And you're getting really, you know, amazing fine dining meal for, I think it's like 40 quid or something. But it's, you know, they're not very free, they're not very prevalent.
8: Have you noticed, Ash McCarthy, the shift or the change in demographics as to who's eating it?
12: Yeah, definitely. And I think, like, there definitely is kind of that 25 to 40, and they're the people who are going out, getting their small plates, getting the cocktails, but it's a weekend treat, you know what I mean? But I feel like diners are increasingly looking for value, not necessarily the cheapest option, but good portions, quality, service and atmosphere.
8: There's a very popular pizzeria, takeaway pizzeria, very close to us here in the office in News Talk in central Dublin, and there's a new sandwich bar that's opened recently within a stone's throw of our office, Hazel. And one of the things I notice every single day, the queues of 20 to 30 year olds outside for pizza slices and for sandwiches. And it often struck me that, you know, it's, even though they're, you know, I'm not sure what the price point is, I'm told somewhere between 6 euro and maybe 13 quid for some of the sandwiches, but they're a meal that would nearly fill you for the day.
13: Yeah, 100%. I mean, I think as the two ladies there were saying, I really think that people are searching for value in not only portion size, but quality of food. If you are biting into something and you can tell that there has been care there prepped, every vegetable is fresh, the meat is nicely cut, you're getting a decent portion for what you're paying for, I don't think people mind. And I actually think that we are swinging back the way of kind of nearly ousting a few of the larger chains and going for more small family businesses. And I think that people really want to try and spend Irish, put their money back into their local community. And that's why we have these, you know, artisan, let's say, coffee shops and sandwich places and pizza places opening up, because they're able to do that with the support of the community. And I think all the community are asking for in exchange is that they are getting, like you say, a lunch that is equivalent to a meal and not just kind of a half a wrap bunged into a takeaway box.
8: Yeah, listeners, as I'm having my lunch in my van right now, a roll with salad in it, no meat, a nice coffee, a protein shake and a tiny bag of potato crisps from Centra. Never mind a sit-down meal, it cost 15 euro. Liam and Santry tells us that I have a rule when you're going out, have your dinner before you go out and bring your lunch to work, says Liam. This texter says they don't mind paying for good food if there's good atmosphere and good utilities as well. But when you're having pub grub and a burger and chips is 20 quid, it's absolutely ridiculous. The cafe in Tala Village, one of three, 10 euro for tea and scrambled eggs on toast, says Gregory. A listener complaining about the cost of a glass of Pinot Grigio wine in Port Leash at 9.40. Not sustainable, and a small glass at that. And another listener was in North County Dublin last week. The kids were hungry, so we grabbed a sandwich for them, popped into a cafe, paid 8.35 for the salad sandwich. No drink, no crisps, nothing extra. Needless to say, they shared that sandwich, says this listener. Keep your thoughts coming into us. 087 1400 106. That's the WhatsApp number. Still to come on the show, Tattletale. Will many people call out their neighbours who break the hosepipe ban?
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8: Still to come over the next hour, GAA fan allegedly scammed buying tickets for the All-Ireland Hurling Final. We'll hear one listener's story. Blabbing on your neighbours. Would you report Mary next door for breaking the hose pipe ban? 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We'll get all of your motoring questions answered. 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
25: It's 1 o'clock. Good afternoon. Paid leave from work is to be provided to women who suffer a miscarriage before 23 weeks. Under current legislation, only those who lose a baby after the 23-week window can qualify for paid time off work. Government ministers have today approved plans to introduce 5 days leave for those who experience a loss earlier at the expense of the employer. Taoiseach Simon Harris has hoped this can become law quickly.
26: There's still far too much silence in our country and in our society in relation to this issue of miscarriage. And it's really important that we bring about a statutory entitlement to pregnancy loss leave.
25: Business group ISME says it supports the legislation, but says many of its members already deal with pregnancy loss in an exceptionally compassionate way. Oil prices have leapt to their highest in 4 weeks after a third night of US strikes on Iran. Tehran struck two UAE tankers in the Strait of Hormuz, leaving at least one person dead. Sky's Sally Lockwood is in the Middle East and says there are reports of another wave of attacks on Iran today.
27: We've heard through Iranian state media that more explosions have been heard in the coastal areas of southern Iran. There's no official word yet as to exactly what's going on.
25: There's a call for immediate and significant investment in water supply services across the country. ANPU is criticising the government's industrial policy and the delivery of data centres, which the party claims is greatly impacting water supply. It comes as a 6-week hosepipe ban's been issued in parts of the country amid the dry spell of weather. ANPU leader Padraig Tobin says investment needs to be ramped up.
28: It is absolutely incredible that we have a hose pipe ban now in place for many counties across the country. Many parts of the country currently, even without the good weather, are struggling to provide water for its citizens.
25: And a new warning for high temperatures has been issued for 20 counties in the Midlands, South and West. The status yellow alert comes into effect at 12 noon tomorrow until 6 o'clock on Friday morning. A similar warning is in effect for 6 counties in the West, which expires at 7 a.m. tomorrow. That's it for now. More at 2.
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2: Good afternoon, I'm Stephen Doyle. Seamus Coleman remains a huge asset to the Republic of Ireland team. That's according to assistant coach John O'Shea. Coleman became a key figure in the last World Cup qualification campaign, but is now weighing up his club future after leaving Everton. O'Shea told Off the Ball Breakfast he's waiting to see what the former Blues skipper's next step is.
3: Maybe there could be clubs interested in him and he doesn't want to move that far away, or he doesn't want to move here or to a different country or whatever the case may be. Let's just wait and see, but he's definitely a huge asset to the team, playing wise first and foremost, and then we'll see after that.
2: Shamrock Rovers are set to welcome Captain Pico Lopez back for their Champions League qualifier tonight. Stephen Bradley's side are 2-0 down as they host Floriana. That game kicks off at Talla Stadium at 8. At the same time, it's France versus Spain in the first of the World Cup semi-finals. That one takes place in Dallas. Jeremy Luckman and Rob Balakoon are expected to be fit for Ireland's summer test with New Zealand on Saturday. The pair missed the win over Japan at the weekend, but assistant coach Andrew Goodman confirmed that the full squad trained in Auckland today. And after a rest day yesterday, defending champion Tadej Pogacar will wear the yellow jersey for stage 10 of the Tour de France. There are six categorized climbs on the 166-kilometre route from Aurillac to Le Lorient. To listen to live commentary of the League of Ireland every Friday night, download the Goal Out app now.
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25: Well, very warm and sunny today. There will be, though, some cloud in the south and southwest. Highest temperatures 23 to 29 degrees. And now you're up to date on News Talk.
8: You're listening to Lunchtime Live with Andrea Gilligan. It's 1800 453 106. That's the number if you want to get us between now and 2, or you can drop us an email, lunchtimelive@newstalk.com. Michael is with me on the line today because, Michael, you got in touch with us. You've had a disastrous situation trying to get tickets for the All-Ireland Hurling Final. What happened?
4: Yeah. So basically, like, as you know, like, tickets are like, hen's teeth at the moment. They're so hard to come by, and, you know, you do anything at this stage to get your hands on tickets. So basically, I was searching for tickets. I came across a Facebook page yesterday, and it looked legit. It was like, you know, tickets for sale Ireland or something like that. I was actually in the gym at the moment at that time, training, and it kind of happened so fast I didn't really study it, but I got excited. I saw three tickets for sale, Cusick stand, face value, €100 each. So
8: you thought, brilliant.
4: So I replied. I was with my trainer and we were looking at it and seemed kind of legit, so I got talking to the individual. Now, at that stage, he had a Facebook page, and he had a Dublin jersey on him, and I looked at his profile pictures, and everything looked okay, you know? So I just said, like, you know, a bit apprehensive, how will the tickets actually come through to me, you know, because I wasn't going to accept a screenshot, because I don't think screenshots are accepted anymore.
8: Yeah, that's right.
4: So he said, no, we'll use the Ticketmaster platform. So I said, well, that's fair enough, because that's legit.
8: Mm-hmm.
4: So I transferred the €100 each for tickets. He didn't want anything more. He said he just wanted face value. So after a couple of minutes then, I got an email from Ticketmaster to say to accept the tickets, or the tickets were in your basket to accept them. So I clicked on the email from Ticketmaster, and they say, congratulations, your tickets are on the way. Your request has been accepted, you know. So at that stage then, I got another text back then to say that it was €30 each to change the names on the tickets, you know. So as I was training, my trainer then Googled, and he said, yeah, that looks legit, that it costs an extra money through Ticketmaster to put your names on the tickets.
8: Geez, it's funny because when you say that you got the email from Ticketmaster to say, you know, that the tickets are in your basket, because that is what happens. I only recently had to do that where you have to accept the tickets and download them. But I wasn't aware of a change of name.
4: Yeah, but anyway, I wasn't either. But, you know, I said, look.
8: Seems legit so far.
4: It seemed legit, because he sent me a screenshot of my name in an email or in the Ticketmaster platform, you know. So our understanding was at that stage, okay, Ticketmaster have the tickets, so all they're waiting to do is put my name on them.
8: And I'm looking at the screenshot of that particular email that you sent us, Michael, with your full name, and that you've accepted your ticket transfer for Galway v Limerick and the GAA Hurling All-Ireland Senior Championship Final. I mean, it's as plausible as anything.
4: Yeah, we thought it was 100% legit. So then he asked to send another €90, which I did. So
8: and how did you send him the money?
4: How? Through Revolut.
8: Revolut.
4: Yeah. So after another couple of minutes, then I got an email from Ticketmaster again to say that the tickets were on hold because the €90 still had to be paid to them. You know. So at that stage, then I contacted him again through Messenger and to say, did he pay the €90? And like at that stage, then I kind of, you know, smelt a rat. You know, I said, hold on a minute, there's actually something going on here, because he wasn't responding to the messages. His profile picture then had changed from like a Dublin character to like a foreign national. Nothing against foreign nationals or. Mm. I'm not being derogatory in any way.
8: No, I know you're not. I know. Yeah.
4: Yeah.
8: But so, it's a very different, because you've sent us the screenshots of the conversation with the alleged seller, and it looks like nearly a young lad in a Dublin jersey, and he seems to be there with a friend.
4: Yeah.
8: And it's a very different picture.
4: And then at the very end, it changes to a different character, and then like I questioned like what's going on? ? And he sent me, like, this is what's most upsetting and most annoying to me. Like, he sent me very derogatory messages in, obviously, his language or some language. I don't understand the language. And it was, like, insulting my family, you know.
8: A kind of
4: a slang language, or more or less, you know, go F yourself or something, you know. That's what's most frustrating and really getting to me, you know.
8: So you're down £390, Michael.
4: That's right. I know.
8: There's no tickets.
4: No tickets. Yeah. High stool, I'd say.
8: Oh, God. And hang on, so you got on to Ticketmaster in the midst of all this?
4: Yeah.
8: And to be fair to them, this has nothing to do with them. But they got back to you, didn't they?
4: Yeah, it kind of is, really, because, like, obviously the tickets were there, or maybe they weren't. I don't know. Was this a fictitious website he was using? Was I being hacked? You know, was their platform hacked? Because he seemed to have all the Ticketmaster credentials in his email and his correspondence, like, you know. And to get an email from Ticketmaster to say, okay, the tickets are in your basket, all you have to do is accept them, you know.
8: But I would somewhere now. I would assume, though, that if it were legit, you would have been able to have accepted those instantly.
4: Yeah, I don't know, you see. I don't know, because the Ticketmaster platform, as you can see by the screenshots, all looked above board. You know, they had the section, the stand section, you know, everything looked legit.
8: Well, we'll certainly reach out to Ticketmaster for you. Right. But you did that, and what response did you get from them?
4: Basically, they just said, like, at this stage, like, I don't know who to trust, you know, I don't know.
8: That was a bot, you know, that you were talking to, I suppose, too.
4: Yeah. Yeah, I don't know that email actually come from Ticketmaster, but it said, like, the email said, we just can't pinpoint how we can help you, you know. Now, there was two numbers I rang this morning, and I couldn't get through to Ticketmaster, so I sent another email to Ticketmaster to see any updates, like, since 9 o'clock this morning, but I've still heard nothing from them, like, you know. But, like, my issue is the tickets, like, more or less were in Ticketmaster's hands, heads have been, or maybe they weren't. You know,
8: unless the alleged seller had some perhaps, you know, fraudulent site. That, I mean, things can be, you know, yourself with scams with banks and different institutions that can that can make it look very true to life, you know. And we'll have to, we'll get on to Ticketmaster and we'll see what the story is, Michael, with that. And this thing about the changing of the name, 30 quid per person, I'm not familiar with that now. So we'll find out off Ticketmaster what the story is there. But we're now, what is today? Tuesday, so...
4: Tuesday, it's panic stations now at this stage. You know?
8: Ah, no, you don't need to panic about Friday. It's still time for them to come through, Michael.
4: I'll be really panicking around 5:30 if we actually don't beat Galway, you know.
8: Yeah. Oh, you're a Limerick fan, are you?
4: Yes.
8: And you're big into
4: that against me.
8: No, God, not at all. Not at all. But you're a big hurling fan, obviously.
4: Oh, I used to be, you know, secretary of our club for nearly 15 years. It's in our DNA. I think this year is special because, you know, they're such a genuine bunch of lads, you know. I think this could be our year, this, I'd say, you know, it's time for a few of them to hang up the boots, I think.
8: Right. I would have thought as former secretary of a club,
4: It's very difficult, you know, as you know, all over the country to get your hands on tickets, you know. But there should be a different platform. Like, if you are that involved, then, you know, you should be able to get some privileges, like, you know, but...
8: To get rid of the bandwagon people.
4: We will see. Yeah,
8: oh, well,
4: but,
8: God,
4: look, but it's great. Like, it's fantastic. I've been to most of the matches down through the years. But, you know, I don't begrudge somebody else if they have to go. Limerick have given us fantastic enjoyment for the past 8 years that we never thought we'd see.
8: I know, she...
4: You know... But it's just to get to that point. The weather is good. I'm off next week.
8: Ah, well, then. Be a great start.
4: Things are going well. And I said, look, here goes.
8: Yeah. But, come here. Yeah. Go back to the point for me for a moment. The money. You're like regardless, the tickets, is, I know you're it's the tickets you seem to be, you're mainly... you know, you're the tickets you are obviously, you've no tickets and you're upset about that. No. But you're down the guts of 400 quid at the same time.
4: Yeah, like... As you can appreciate, it's a lot of money, you know, in this day and age, you know.
8: How are you feeling? Do you feel a bit like...
4: Well, I feel annoyed, ashamed, embarrassed.
8: I would don't, Michael, because, like, do you know what?
4: You know?
8: It happens. Yeah. It's happened to the best of us. And, you know, it's so bloody easy to get, you know, to get, you know, whatever drawn into. I totally can, it just happens. Yeah. I mean, in my own incident about 3 years ago too, buying clothes off a shop, I thought, actually in Limerick.
4: Okay,
8: So look, it happens, it happens. But you're right to flag it, and we're glad you got in touch.
4: Yeah, because like it's just the fact that he was able to get in, like if it was a fraud, obviously it was, that he was just so able to replicate the Ticketmaster website and go through on that channel, you know, without Ticketmaster flagging it or, you know, firewalling it or whatever. I'm not technically minded.
8: I know.
4: You know, yeah, that's what's frustrating and worrying as well, you know, that somebody can get to that level and, you know, get an email from Ticketmaster.
8: Is the 390, is there anything Revolut can do? Or I mean, would you get on to the guards about this?
4: Like Revolut now, in fairness, you know, they do ask you, you know, when you report a fraud, to send as much information as you can, which I have, you know, so there's maybe a bit of work there to go through that, but since last night, you know, I was at this till 10 or 11 o'clock.
8: Oh, sure, I know, you're a full-time private investigator now on this. Do you know, it'd be worth chatting to the guards about it locally as well, Michael, because...
4: I've a memory of
8: an issue with Electric Picnic, I think, or some of the festival tickets last year, us talking about it in the show, you know, and kind of a similar, similar-ish story, and it might just be worth flagging it with them, you know, you wouldn't know, you know, and you never know, maybe there's some Lunchtime Live listener out there today who perhaps has a spare Galway or Limerick ticket that they might sympathy on you.
4: I'd sit on the roof at this stage. You know?
8: Well, if there's anyone out there today who's listening to Michael and maybe has found themselves caught like this before, he's down 3 tickets and 390 quid. And if anyone can help her Michael out today, give us a shout. We'll put you in touch with him. 1800 453 106 is the number. Michael, I hope you get sorted. Keep us posted, will you? And let us know.
4: Andrew. Brilliant. Yeah. You're doing a great show. Keep up.
8: Fair play to you. Thanks a million. Mind yourself, Michael.
4: Okay, Andrea. Thanks a million. Bye bye.
8: Another listener tells me this happened to me before as well. The scammer actually, they had the tickets, but they sold them to so many people at the same time. That was the issue, says this listener. The Lunchtime Live team is in the back room, in the background here, as we're on air every day, and they're tirelessly working to answer all of your emails. And our senior producer, Niamh Hamill, is with me in studio because you've been talking to Revolut, Niamh, about Michael's situation.
5: Yes, so we told them what happened with Michael and they've come back with a statement for us. So what they're saying is, while Revolut is unable to comment on a particular case without the necessary permissions from the person involved, they're sorry to hear of any instance where a customer has been targeted by sophisticated criminals. Revolut takes the industry-wide risk of customers being coerced by scammers incredibly seriously, and last year prevented more than €49 million in fraud against their 3 million Irish customers. They say that fraudsters sadly capitalise on the scarcity and demand for these events. Therefore, they are urging customers not to panic buy or fall for offers that are too good to be true. Revolut firmly advise people to only purchase tickets from trusted ticketing platforms that offer clear protections against fraudulent sellers. And they say that while they're fully determined to protect the customers as best as they can through the fraud prevention technologies, there is also no denying that scams also need to be tackled at source by the online marketplaces and social media platforms that enable them.
8: So that's Revolut's response in relation to Michael. And I should say as well, Ticketmaster have been back. They've been in touch with us because we got on to Ticketmaster as well. And what they're telling us this lunchtime, Michael, they've reviewed this and they can confirm this transaction did not take place on Ticketmaster. It appears to be a private payment made directly to an individual, likely on social media. They say this is exactly the type of purchase we strongly advise fans against. Our advice is always to purchase tickets only through official ticketing channels. And if you're in doubt, you can always check a sports club or artist website, which will point you in the right direction. And they've sent us the link as well, and we'll send that to you, Michael, where fans can protect themselves against ticketing scams. It's on their own blog at Ticketmaster, and you'll be able to access that there. But, Michael, Ticketmaster have told us that they will reach out to you directly to see what support they can offer you at this time. So that hopefully might be some good news for Michael, and he'll hear back from Ticketmaster on that. Niamh Hamill, thanks a million for popping into us. Michael, thanks again for getting in touch and sharing your story. 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Now, still to come, Ask the Expert.
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8: 1800 453 106, that's the number if you want to call us today, because I want to chat about this hosepipe hotline.
20: We're providing a hotline because we're not asking people to confront people. We don't want to cause any neighbourhood disputes here. So people can contact us and we will follow up with individuals. And look, normally, once people understand the ask and the importance of the ask to conserve water for really essential uses, they'll work with us and there's no further action required.
8: So that's Margaret Attridge. She's the head of water operations at Ishgairin, and she was talking to Anton here in breakfast a little earlier this morning about this water conservation order. It comes into force on Thursday for 6 counties for 6 weeks. It's 1800 278 278. That's the number you have to call if you want to report Mary and John next door. Dee is on the line. Dee, will you be calling that hotline?
21: No, I won't. I think, like, you know, I think these measures, like, are a bit, it's a bit stark. There's a 5K fine, which I think is really bizarre. But
8: penalties and offences of up to €5,000 if you breach it. Like, they're pretty stringent.
21: They're very stringent. I mean, I couldn't believe when I heard that. Like, that's absolutely nuts, I think. But, I mean, we do need to look at our water situation because, you know, we're in climate breakdown and we're going to have more and more heat waves and, you know, and governments are doing precious little, really, to kind of address that side of it. So I think it's a micro problem on a macro level, like, and the macro level is huge. So, but I'm trying to conserve, as in, you know, using water that I use to prepare food and stuff, and having less showers and doing all that kind of stuff. And water butts are dry, so you can't do that. So, but I wouldn't report anybody. But I did. I was saying to the researcher that I did use my take out the hose last night, and just the potted plants around that were just dying. But then, I hope nobody will report me either.
8: You hope nobody has called the number on you. I know. Well, I don't want to tell you you're safe enough till Thursday in case Ishgairin's listening to us.
21: Yeah.
8: But I know.
21: Yeah.
8: But look, I suppose, you know, in the same breath we're talking about this, it's for Kildare, Meath, Wexford, Wicklow, Tipperary, South Dublin as well, and in place till the 26th of August. And just to be clear, I mean, the ban on the whole, it's for a hose pipe in the first instance, right? And it's for watering your garden, cleaning your car, filling paddling pools, and people out power hosing the whole house, you know, like nut stuff. Yeah. People don't need to be at that.
21: There's no need for half that when we're in a drought situation. But to people, you see people doing it, like, so I suppose, you know, there is. I still wouldn't report anybody.
8: Going around with the watering can for the few pots, you know, that's not a 5 grand offence. But, you know, if you have the paddling pool and your power hose in the car in the front of the house, that'll be a different story.
21: Yeah, That's a whole other story. Well, that's true. Yeah, no, I agree with that. Yeah. I agree with that. But I won't be reporting anybody anyway.
0: You wouldn't, yeah. But isn't it an interesting concept? You know, and like, I suppose we have something similar on public transport where there's a text line and people can report in, you know, emergency situations that happen. But I'm interested in the whole kind of the psychology behind it, you know, and as a nation, would we actually pick up the phone and call the hotline?
21: Yeah, well, I've done it in animal cruelty cases and stuff like that. I think that's different. I think there's a whole like historical thing of being a Sleevine and shopping people out and all that. I mean, which, you know, is part of our history. But I just find it very hard to pick up a phone and say my neighbour is doing this or that. I don't know.
0: We want to hear from listeners.
21: Even if there was a paddling pool.
0: I know. And like, the weather's good, and I can totally understand. People don't want to be complaining when the weather's so great. It's 087 1400 106. John is with us as well, Dee. How do you feel about the hosepipe hotline, John?
2: Oh, I think it's brilliant. But I think they should give an reward for reporting. You know?
0: Stop. It. The more people you report, the more money you get a reward.
2: The more money you get. All right. I do understand. I'm here in Galway. So on the west coast of Ireland, you have the Shannon, you have the Corrib, you have all the big lakes. And then on the east coast where you have all the people, you don't have half the supply of water. So I think that the water situation in Ireland is a disaster. Because the infrastructure that have been putting in the extra water supplies was not being maintained for the last 100 years. Now, I get off this, I'm going off of the subject now, but regarding water, years ago, it's still going on, I had an acquaintance, and he was unemployed, but he was power washing cars at the back of his house for garages all week on the side. In his backyard, he might do two or three cars a day. There's people with big cinnamon pools. There's loads of things. So, you know, if people realise the water we get out of the tap, there's an awful lot of work goes into getting that clean, filtered. It's not like get rainwater. When I was in Melbourne, lots of the houses, their eave chutes were connected to big tanks. Because their water charges were so high, they collected every drop of water they could in the tanks in the garden, and they used that water for
0: the plants and the garden and all of that.
2: And
0: yeah,
2: even for the toilet for the toilet.
0: And do you see much water wastage where you are, John? Like, are you noticing people? And the weather's been brilliant.
2: Not really. Most people don't waste water, but the people that do. Like, because we don't have water meters on the houses here in Ireland, I could leave my tap on 24/7.
0: Yeah. And it wouldn't that's a whole other debacle. If we were to start asking people, do they want water charges again, you remember
2: well,
0: that?
2: I think there should be in certain cases. I don't think I'm against water charges.
0: Mm.
2: But if every house in the country had a meter on it, we'd know the people that were. I know my ex-boss had a 22 meter swimming pool in the back of his house. Now, he can fill that and empty it every day if he wants to, because there's no water meter in his house, you know. We can't control who's wasting the water.
0: That's the problem. You know? But now, I suppose, if you spot somebody with a...
2: I've got binoculars out now, but I'm here in Galway, so we don't have this bad. Well, I was actually thinking of driving up and cruising around the other counties to see could I catch anyone.
0: Stop, John. So you're out with the binoculars trying to spot people... To call the hosepipe hotline on them.
2: Yeah.
0: Stop. John, well, you'll make no friends with that.
2: I know you are.
0: I hope you are. Yeah, it's good.
2: I'm out in Salt Hill twice a day. I'm retired now, so I go to Salt Hill at 8 o'clock in the morning. I get out in the water, cool myself down. And then I come home and I have a nice meal and a glass of wine. And then I go again in the evening to cool myself down before I go to bed. Because I can't handle the heat. It's just too much for me.
0: So, I know. Well, don't give out about it too much now, because we've probably only about a week or so of it left. A listener tells me people will be reporting their neighbours who have bigger cars than them, better looking partners, and who have better power washers, says this texter. Another listener tells me people love informing on one another. It gives them a sense of moral superiority. Sure, it was the same during COVID. Niall is on the line. Niall, how do you, like, do we need this hosepipe hotline? We'd have to assume we do when Ish Garen's bringing it in.
1: Well, Andrea, I think it's more a case of addressing the symptom rather than the cause. I mean, look at the amount of rain that fell in the first 2 months of the year. We live in a country where the rain, it was so relentless, it felt like living in the Amazon rainforest without the trees and the heat. But it's really a season that depends on crisis management. I mean, for the network to go into panic mode now, which is, it's just crazy, really.
0: Would you report your neighbour?
1: Absolutely not.
0: Yeah, I know.
1: I couldn't do it. I mean, we're told to conserve water and everything else.
0: I wonder how many calls they'll get.
1: I really don't know. It's like something out of the communist era, back in the 60s and 70s and 80s, or the worst part of the pandemic, picking up the phone and ringing on the neighbour next door. It's bonkers, really. Mm. I mean, it's addressing the symptom rather than the cause, really. I think it's a long time. It's a long time past the time we stop this whack-a-mole and look at solutions rather than catching the phone, ringing the neighbour, report the neighbour because the water system isn't fit for purpose.
0: Yeah, well, I suppose it's people kind of, I mean, they've been well warned, you know, since yesterday evening about this conservation order and that it's going to be in six of the counties and it's from Thursday and where it is. And so people have been given ample warning about this. I've no doubt we'll have people emailing in now on Thursday when this kicks in from Dublin and Tipperary and Kildare and Meath and Wexford and Wicklow, where the ban's in place, to tell us about people that are breaching.
1: I'm sure it'll happen. I'm sure it is. But the other thing is, I mean, the government are giving grants for solar panels. So John mentioned a minute ago about Melbourne and what goes on there, harvesting water. Has ever mentioned the possibility of grants for rainwater harvesting, so households can catch their own water? I mean, we're told that we're going to expect a lot more of this kind of weather over the coming years.
0: That's right.
1: So why can't they plan accordingly for us? Why not offer some kind of grant for households or apartment blocks? So now's the time to go doing it. Get ahead of the curve for once, rather than this reactionary, reactive thing.
0: You're
1: proactive rather than reactive. You know?
0: You're right about that. That maybe take a more proactive approach. What about you, Kate? How do you feel about this today?
3: Hi, Andrea. I'm not exercised either way by it, I suppose, but I can see that, you know, there's a sliding scale of kind of acceptable behaviour. I've previously called the dog warden on my neighbour, or I've reported them for things that I think are morally or offensive or the issue. But I would agree with what that past caller said about incentives for, rainwater collection, for example. You know, we get plenty of rain in other times of the year, and, you know, you can easily place things on down water pipes and things to collect water to help. But I can see it from, for the good of the nation, I suppose. I wouldn't like to be turning on the tap to try and give my children a bath, and I can't do that because of this water ban or for fresh drinking water or for cooking for the kids. And if that means that I have to tell on my neighbour that they can't be washing their car or power washing their drive, I'm okay with that.
0: Do you see many people doing it at the moment when we're
3: I don't know. No, I mean, I live in rural Wexford, so I'd have to be spying in their gardens. I suppose it's different if you live maybe on an estate or somewhere, but No, I don't. I don't know. It's a very difficult challenge. I can see it from the government's point of view, or from whoever's doing this. How else are they going to enforce this? They could bring out the hosepipe ban, but I don't see how else they could actually manage it. And, you know, we have lots of conversation about people bringing in measures and then there's no enforcement, for example, whereas in this case, they've brought in a measure and they've brought in a very clear way of monitoring it and enforcing it. So I think they're trying to be practical, they're trying to be proactive, and they're trying to really make people aware. And I think it's worked because, I mean, it's all over the national radio today, and people are maybe going to think twice about it. I mean, probably have an effect.
0: Yeah, and to be fair to Ish Garen, as I said, to Niall a few moments ago, they're giving people lots of notice and warning about this. But Kate, you are in one of the counties affected by this. Are you concerned about water or water shortages or?
3: Well, I would be concerned if it affects my house. I mean, if I don't have to wash my car, I mean, that's
0: sure, I'm okay about it.
3: And I wouldn't for me to have a clean, shiny car and for somebody else in another county to be affected, you know, not being able to boil their kettle, or, you know, an older person, for example, not being able to fill their kettle or told that they can't do that at a certain time. So I think we have to kind of, you know, look at it as a greater good of everybody and not just your specifics in your household on that day.
0: And you're not like John mentioned, somebody he knows who's a 22-metre swimming pool out the back of the house or
3: no.
0: anything.
3: No, I don't know anyone with swimming pools around near me. There's not. But I mean, like, there is guys who go around power washing, and that's what they do for a living. So I don't
0: washing
3: know how,
0: windows as well.
3: Yeah, I'm not
0: should
3: sure
0: it be all right for a few weeks.
3: Will do, or where will they? Yeah, exactly. Yeah.
0: Brendan Kelly, psychiatrist, Trinity College Dublin. Brendan's with us here on the line as well, because it opens up a kind of a wider conversation, doesn't it, Brendan, about, you know, actually picking up the phone and reporting the neighbour next door?
4: It does. It opens up a conversation really about civic responsibility. And some people, like we heard there, genuinely view reporting as helping the community to enforce a rule that has been agreed.

0: to Anton earlier, you know, it reminded me of, do you remember the COVID hotline that came in?
1: Yes, I do. And look, in fairness to Uisce Éireann, I think what they're doing is very sensible with the ban and trying to manage this emergency situation as best as possible. Obviously, there are longer-term structural problems that maybe, you know, need to be looked at. But, you know, raising the profile of this measure in this way will definitely help and help people to be more aware moment to moment. Because, you know, the most common reason for violating these bans is pure habit and just not thinking about what you're doing.
0: Really?
1: So it's not always sort of evil or freeloading or, you know, what's called reactance, which is when someone hears a rule and immediately decides to break it just for that reason. It's not all that. Habit and not thinking is easily the biggest reason why people are likely to break this ban.
0: As a society, Brendan, are we, and I have to be careful now with the word that I probably choose here, maybe snitch might be too strong, but are we a society of reporters or rule enforcers? Like you said, will many call this line?
1: Yes, they will. As humans, we are exquisitely sensitive to any perceived injustice. We would prefer to be done out of stuff that we have rather than see someone get ahead of us. So the minute we think there is unfairness, somebody taking advantage or somebody not obeying a rule that we're obeying, we will try to take action. And look, there's a couple of ways to do that. You could say it to the neighbour if you wanted. You could say, like, do you remember, you know, you're not supposed to be having the hose pipe on? Or you could take the more anonymous route of phoning the hotline. I do think we will do both, but it's a very human thing, Andrea, as opposed to necessarily an Irish thing.
0: Listener here tells me, Brendan, I have a neighbour who didn't like where my bins were, so they anonymously called the council. I then got a threatening, stressful letter without them even investigating. I sent them pictures and they apologised. Will this water hotline not become a rogue call line for neighbourhood issues? Will Uisce Éireann investigate or take the call as truth and carry out maybe with a letter in response? Like, that is a good point. You know, there's two sides to the story and the truth will be somewhere in the middle.
1: Yeah, there are two sides to the story, but I have full confidence that Uisce Éireann will respond to these things proportionately. And really the main impact of this is to change people's behaviour upstream rather than catch people out. And I do think this will change people's behaviour and prevent people using water thoughtlessly or without consideration. And I've no doubt Uisce Éireann will have an appropriate and moderate response that's not necessarily catastrophic or accusatory in every case.
0: Yeah, well, we've been talking about the hosepipe hotline since 7 o'clock. Shane Beattie since 6 o'clock this morning here on News Talk. So if you're in Dublin, Tipperary, Kildare, Meath, Wexford or Wicklow, you can't say you didn't know about it. It kicks in on Thursday. It's going to be in place until Wednesday, the 26th of August, and the fines will range from somewhere in the region of about €125 to €5,000. If you do want to maybe anonymously tell us about some of the things you've witnessed, though, if you don't want to ring the hotline, you can drop us an email here at News Talk. It's lunchtime live at newstalk.com. That is, of course, as always, my thanks to Brendan Kelly, Niall John D, and Kate as well. Thanks a million for getting in touch with us. Now, a little earlier at the start of the programme, we were talking about car chaos near beaches.
2: The problem was, I suppose, that the car park, when the tide is high, the tide goes into the car park, and a couple of the cars actually got stuck in the tide. So that means that there's less space for cars. So, you know, cars go down, they discover that they can't park, and they have to turn around and come back again. So it's, you know, it is an issue. The guards were there trying to direct the traffic, but it just happens a couple of days a year and then it's finished again. So it's one of those things that people just need to, I suppose, have patience to look and not abandon your car, you know, in a driveway.
3: Can I just say to everyone parking the Bowser today, remember, you could be the one, or somebody in your car could be the one that needs access to that emergency service, to that emergency services vehicle. You could be responsible for impeding your own rescue. And the emergency personnel and our lifeguards at our lifeguarded waterways are working so hard to keep us all safe. And the emergency services are trying to get in and get us back out to hospital as quickly as they can. And we don't want to impede our own rescue. So please, bear that in mind. We look recently at the weekend down in Wexford, we had a multi-personnel emergency. There were 6 people required to be taken from the water and transported to hospital. We had multi-agency approach. We had our guards, our National Ambulance Services, our Coast Guard. And all of them, you know, they had to work together. And thank God there was nothing happened during the weekend. They were able to get in and get out.

0: But if there was a blockage there, that would have been a disaster.
1: That's Joanne Walsh there from Water Safety Ireland and Councillor Marie Casserly in Sligo telling us about roads being blocked with illegal parking at local beaches. Listener says in Salthill and Galway, people have started parking their cars very early in the morning on the prom with all their gear and food in it. They then get the bus home and bring the whole family out later in the day on the bus. It's the smartest thing to do. Because it means you're actually putting your towels in the sun lounger. It's nearly akin to doing that at a pool at a hotel in Spain. Traffic is fine in Salthill. And listener tells me Wexford County Council have fields designated for parking along the coast. No charge to park there. Maybe other local authorities should do the same. An ambulance or fire brigade needs at least 2.5 metres to pass. Maybe some signage to remind people of this might be helpful. And a camper van owner has got in touch with us to tell us that they're taxpayers just like the rest of us. They pay their motor tax, their insurance, all the rest, and have the same rights as anyone to park in a parking spot. Emails lunchtimelivenewstalk.com. Joey Donnelly's here to answer all of your motoring questions next.
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1: 087 1400 106 is the WhatsApp number for your questions and voice notes. If you're thinking about fixing your old car or maybe you're considering buying a new one, Joey Donnelly from Crofton Motors in Dublin is with us this Tuesday for Ask the Expert. Joey, good afternoon.
12: Hello, how are you?
1: Good. Is this, I wouldn't have thought the summer was a busy time for car purchasing, is it?
12: To be honest, well, July is always a busy because it's the second half of the year, so you've got the two reg coming out, so they'll be gearing up for that now, yeah, so it'll be quite busy. Look, all year round these days is busy enough time. There's never a good or a bad time. Mm. I think the regs are less important than ever. I think it's more just about where you are and when you're ready to buy.
1: Eileen has got in touch. She's thinking of buying a new electric car. She currently has a Corolla hybrid hatchback, looking for something of similar size, also in a hatchback. Any suggestions for Eileen?
12: Well, if staying in the Toyota brand, and obviously you might like the Toyota brand, the hybrid, and now stepping into full electric, I'm sure Toyota have a good few options. A lot of the manufacturers now are going for more kind of crossover style, so mini Jeeps for want of a better expression, and they're lovely and comfortable for getting in and out of. The Corolla, I know, is a little bit lower and a little bit more awkward getting in or out. So a lot of the manufacturers are now going for this mini Jeep style. So in the, if you're moving up from a Corolla, the Yaris Cross or the Corolla Cross are a brilliant option in Toyota.
1: Yeah.
12: Then across the other brands, there's lots of other options that are available in that sort of market across your Fords and your Volkswagen Audi group. So there's lots of makes and models available. I think the big key is whether or not you're going to go into full electric or stay in hybrid is probably the bigger decision for lots of people.
1: Yeah, and also I suppose with the new electric, the EV, the grant that came out as well, you know, whether you might be able to avail of that.
12: Exactly, it's incredibly beneficial to move in that, and obviously there's more and more encouragement to go fully electric, obviously not without its problems. So of course if you're making that jump, it's important to make sure that you know it'll suit your driving style.
1: The hatchback used to be a huge thing years ago.
12: Yeah, it was very good because at least you could put the seats down and your 5-seat car became almost like a minivan. So they were very popular, like your Golfs and Corollas, they were a very, very popular model. And saloons seem to be almost a thing of the past. Your traditional saloon, like your in Toyota, your Avensis or your Mondeo or those, they seem to be coming a little bit more less seen in the market, and all of the manufacturers seem to be moving towards this mini Jeep style, a bit more upright,
1: is
12: a bit of a higher seating position.
1: An SUV.
12: I know, and that's
1: every
12: it.
1: Time,
12: the options
1: everyone
12: are getting,
1: I see in them.
12: The options are getting smaller. The footprint of cars is just getting bigger and bigger. Even a car that we would have seen traditionally, a Volkswagen Polo now in today's money, is the same size or even bigger than a Volkswagen Golf would have been a mere 10 years ago. So the footprint of cars is just getting bigger and bigger now.
1: Right. Another listener question for you. The low tyre pressure light came on yesterday. Could it just be heat related? When I checked them, they looked grand.
12: The temperature can be
1: that
12: actually
1: sounds like
12: a little bit
1: solution to that issue.
12: I always use the same expression. It was like, up until a number of years ago, TPMS lights didn't exist. And what did you used to do? Get out and kick the tyres and make
1: them,
12: sure none were on the ground, and then go and actually check the tyre pressures in a petrol station or your good local independent tyre centre or independent garage.
1: Yeah, get it
12: checked. Check them for you.
1: When I turn the car on, a little orange spanner comes on the dashboard, but turns off after 5 minutes of driving. What does it mean?
12: Generally, the spanner light is a service light, so a service and inspection light reminding you to get your car serviced. If it's over a year or 300 a year or 10,000 miles or 15,000 kilometres, that light will come on. It's like a little egg timer behind the dash. In other makes and models, Opel, Renault and some, the spanner is actually an indication of a low-grade engine fault, so it's called a first-stage service light. So that light is worthwhile checking out. If you know your car has only been serviced within the last year or 15,000 kilometres, then it is worthwhile getting into a garage and getting it scanned to see, is it actually an engine light? But a lot of the manufacturers do have a spanner for what's called a first stage service light.
1: 087 1400 106 if you have a question for Joey Donnelly today. My car is starting to have a very damp smell. I've checked the coolant, the water, everything seems okay. What might it be?
12: If water ingress somewhere, so there's water getting into the car somewhere, depends again on the make and model. There's some very common issues with lots of the different brands, but generally dampness inside is the kind of laws of physics. If there is condensation inside your window on a cold winter's morning, you can be 95% sure there is water or damp inside the car. So you'd need to get a check to see. Usually it appears behind kind of passenger or driver's seat because the water actually naturally flows towards that back footwell. So sometimes you mightn't think there's water in the floor, but if you take up your floor mats, put your hand and actually press and squeeze on the carpet, you might feel that bit of dampness. And then if you do feel that bit of dampness, get it in and get it checked.
1: Best car for a learner driver. I don't want them to have too much power, but I do want them to be safe.
12: Well, I think there's so much options.
1: I had a Polo.
12: Yeah, look, I think I've said this before, my younger sister had a blue Polo, she called it Polly, and it's a great starter car. There's lots of little 1 litre available options across all those groups, the Skoda Fabia, Volkswagen Polo, Toyota Yaris, there's a million of them that you can choose from. I think staying in the 1 litre low power, the issue is for if you're buying in kind of the last 10 years and trying to get something reasonably fresh to put under a kid's backside and get them to start learning, is there's very little manual options. So a lot of the kids now are having to learn in automatics because the trend of Japanese imports are really pushed towards automatics. So manual 1 litre less than 5 or 6 year old vehicles are actually quite hard to come by. So you're kind of a little bit pigeonholed in terms of where you're shopping. So again, that's the discussion at home. Do you want your child to learn in an automatic, or would you like them to at least have the base knowledge of learning in a manual and then they can drive an automatic afterwards?
1: This texter bought an old car, but it says that the radio needs a code. Where would I get that?
12: generally off the main dealer. If it's an older car, Renault, Nissan, or a few of the vehicle modules that are models that need radio codes, oftentimes the radio needs to come out to get a serial number, and then you'd ring the main dealer and they'll give you a code. They might charge you 20 or 30 or 40 quid to get a code. Oftentimes, get the service manual out. It's normally scribbled somewhere where someone has gotten a radio code before when the battery got disconnected, or sometimes you see them scribbled behind a sun visor. You'll see a four-digit code somewhere, but if you can't find it, again, your good independent supplier or your main dealer of the brand will definitely be able to get it for you.
1: Hope and Joey can help. My toddler spilt milk in the car. We didn't realise. It's now stinking the car out with the heat. Any tips on getting the smell out?
12: Oh, it's brutal. It's the same thing as you'll have a million old wives' tales. It's the same as your carpet at home. The problem is it eats into the carpet and gets in the underlay underneath. So if it's really that bad, you might have to take the seats out and get the underlay taken up and treated. But all the wives' tales, was it bicarbonate of soda? Or which of the ones would you have put
1: on it? Useless
12: to absorb
1: this.
12: That. Or then if you get into a good valeting company, they might wet vac the carpet or wet vac the seats and really get it done, a good detailer into a valeter.
1: My battery went in the car last week after only driving it hours beforehand. I've since jumped it and it's running. Is it time for a new battery?
12: Yeah, well, there's a simple test can be done on that. So if it is the first time it's happened, generally we see flat batteries and that sort of occurrence, weak batteries happening in colder weather. It's not often happens in warmer weather. So if it happened and there wasn't a phone charger plugged in or nothing left on or in, or there's no lights left on, you can be fairly sure it needs a battery. There's plenty of battery suppliers and garages who'll be able to test the battery to see. There are some simple tests that you can put it under load and tell you if the battery is good or bad.
1: 087 1400 106. Keep your WhatsApps coming in. This listener is thinking of buying, it's a Toyota RAV4. It's 2022. There's 200,000 kilometres on it. I've been charged €26,000 and I'm wondering if Joey thinks this is a good deal because I haven't a clue.
12: It's difficult. 200,000 kilometres on a four-year-old vehicle is a lot of miles, if that's correct.
1: At 26 grand.
12: Like, again, it's very difficult to know the nuance of the deal in terms of money-wise.
1: What spec it is or manual.
12: What I would say about the Toyota RAV4 is they are a very good car, and their tagline, Toyota, the best-built cars in the world, they do stand up well in terms of the reliability stats. So they're a good buy in general. I don't know the numbers. And obviously, 200,000 kilometres sounds like it's had a fairly hard life already. In 4 years, it's quite a high mileage, if that's correct.
1: If it has the full service warranty, probably worth throwing an eye on as well.
12: Again, making sure that it's still, I always say the same thing, if it's at 200,000 kilometres, it should have had at least 6, 7, 8 trips to the garage at this stage for regular maintenance at 15,000 kilometres, but that sounds like a bit of a unicorn car.
1: Declan has an X5, and yesterday a red teapot light came on. What should I do?
12: A red teapot light, that's an oil light that looks like it's an oil can, that's what it is. And I don't want to be disrespectful of a BMW X5, but an oil light, an oil pressure light coming on a BMW X5 can be trouble and fast. So I would say, I would hope he is a good mechanic who looks after his vehicle either through the main dealer or is independent.
1: Needs to go
12: get
1: to
12: it
1: the mechanic,
12: a garage,
1: does he?
12: Fast. An oil light, it might just be a top-up. Check the oil level if you can at the side of the road, but start considering getting to the garage because oil goes two places. It either goes out the bottom of it, it loses it out the bottom of the engine, or it consumes it internally and that's a problem. So get to a garage.
1: Anne is wondering, her air conditioning no longer works for the last 2 years. It's in her Audi A3 Sportsback. Mm-hmm. How expensive is this to fix?
12: It can be anything, but I would hazard a guess that the actual condenser itself needs replacing and leaking. It would be quite common. We would see it across all makes and models. The VAG group, if Volkswagen Audi group, I keep saying the VAG group, sorry. An Audi, the condenser is probably leaking if it's 2016 or 17. So you could go and get it filled up with gas to see is the system working. They might put gas and dye in it. It'll cost you a couple of hundred quid, but that's just to test the theory. If the gas dissipates out of it and it's leaking rad, it'll need a new condenser, new gas. You could be spending anywhere from 600 or 700 quid up to 1,200 or 1,300 euros. If it's a compressor, it could be quite more significant, but I'd hazard a guess and say it needs a rad.
1: Right, finally, should you be concerned about a drilling noise coming from your car, asks this texter.
12: Short answer, yes.
1: Yeah, that's not my question, but it could well be.
12: I always ask people at the counter to explain the noise. Is it a humming? Is it a whirling? Is it a ticking? You'll be surprised the sort of people that we hear.
1: It sounds like a bomb.
12: Exactly, yeah. We do hear all sorts of noises across the counter, people trying to explain. It's like a woo-woo noise.
1: brilliant. If it's making that, you need to get it seen by somebody. Joey Donnelly from Crofton Motors. Joey, thanks a million for joining us here on Lunchtime Live today. The show was produced by Heather Blackburn and Niamh Hamill. Michael Quilligan was on sound. Research by Laura Hannan and Rory Galvin. Aisling Murray is the editor. Sean will be with you next. You can drop us an email, lunchtimelive@newstalk.com, and I will chat to you at midday tomorrow.
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16: It's been reported today that the fuel price crisis in Russia has inspired some innovative solutions. A business has sprung up consisting of magicians who claim that they can lower a car's petrol consumption. Afternoon, you're welcome to the Moncrief Show. 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All that and more coming up over the next 2 hours. First, though, here's Eamon with the news.
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17: It's 2 o'clock. Good afternoon. A state apology to the victims of paedophile Bill Keneally will be delivered in the Doyle this afternoon. It follows a Commission of Investigation report which found significant dereliction of duty on the part of the Gardaí who investigated Keneally in the 80s. News Talk's political correspondent Sean Defoe reports.
18: Bill Keneally died in prison a number of days after a Commission of Investigation found a dereliction of duty by investigating Gardaí and stopped just short of saying there was a collusion to cover up his crimes. This afternoon, a state apology will be delivered by government in the Dáil to the victims of the paedophile basketball coach. The Taoiseach and other ministers have stopped short of saying there will also be an apology from Fianna Fáil. The report found no collusion between the Keneally family, a political dynasty in Waterford, and Gardaí, but also said Bill Keneally received objectively favourable treatment.
17: Oil prices have leapt to their highest in 4 weeks after a third night of US strikes on Iran. Tehran struck two UAE tankers in the Strait of Hormuz, leaving at least one person dead. Sky's Sally Lock is in the Middle East and says there are reports of another wave of attacks on Iran today.
19: We've heard through Iranian state media that more explosions have been heard in the coastal areas of southern Iran. There's no official word yet as to exactly what's going on.
17: Experts are worried vaping will lead to more young people taking up smoking. A study in a European journal shows vaping has a harmful effect on blood vessels and reduces lung efficiency during exercise. Nearly one in four 18 to 34-year-olds vape here. One in four parents expect to go into debt from back-to-school costs. The Irish League of Credit Unions back-to-school survey shows almost a quarter of parents had to deny their children certain items because they couldn't afford them. Taoiseach Simon Harris says the budget in October will address some of the pressures.
20: Working families will be my priority in this budget. I'm unapologetic about the need to try and give them some degree of assistance.
17: And fire crews who battled a gorse fire in Cork yesterday evening say parts are now reigniting due to the combination of wind and heat. Camden Fort Mar in Crosshaven remains open to the public while three units of the County Fire Service monitor the area. That's it for now. More at three.
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24: Good afternoon, I'm Stephen Doyle. Seamus Coleman remains a huge asset to the Republic of Ireland team. That's according to assistant coach John O'Shea. Coleman became a key figure in the last World Cup qualification campaign, but he's weighing up his future after leaving Everton. O'Shea told Off the Ball Breakfast he's waiting to see what the former Blues skipper's next step is.
25: Maybe there could be clubs interested in him and he doesn't want to move that far away, or he doesn't want to move here or to a different country or whatever the case may be. Let's just wait and see, but he's definitely huge asset to the team, playing-wise first and foremost, and then we'll see after that.
24: Shamrock Rovers are under huge pressure heading into the second leg of their Champions League first-round qualifier. Maltese champions Floriana won the home leg 2-0 last week. Rovers midfielder Matt Healy was sent off in the game and misses the second leg tonight through suspension. They kick off at Talla Stadium at 8. Two-time World Cup winners France take on the one-time winners Spain in a clash of European titans at the semi-final stage tonight. French superstar Kylian Mbappe came off early in their quarter-final win over Morocco, but is expected to be fit. Kick-off in Texas is at 8 Irish time. And after a rest day yesterday, defending champion Tadej Pogacar will wear the yellow jersey for stage 10 of the Tour de France. The riders are just approaching the halfway point. Ben Healy started the day 106th in general classification. To listen to live commentary of the League of Ireland every Friday night, download the Go Loud app now.
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17: Well, very warm and sunny today. There will be some cloud in the south and southwest. Highest temperatures 23 to 29 degrees. And now you're up to date on News Talk.
16: 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Later on in the show, we'll be talking about the fact that today is Bastille Day. We'll be remembering Irish people who took part in, now obviously Bastille Day commemorates the French Revolution, but they also think about things like the resistance during World War II. A lot of Irish people had key roles in some of that. Also, we'll be talking about the psychology of penalty shootouts. Later on, at around 8 o'clock, when France and Spain take to the pitch, that might be a factor towards the end of the game. And according to Ian Robinson, you kind of have a reasonable good chance of spotting who's going to muck it up just from the way they walk up to the ball. First, though, the weather we've been having, it's a bit sweaty, as we'll often describe it. And sweat is usually something we try to keep at bay. But why do our bodies do it anyway? Does it have a function? Katrina Ryan from the Institute of Dermatologists is here to tell us. Good afternoon, Katrina.
26: Good afternoon, Sean.
16: Now, we have a sweat gland. Where is the sweat gland?
26: Well, we have millions of sweat glands.
16: Oh, do we?
26: All over, yes.
16: I just thought it was this big bag of sweat someplace in your chest or something. Right, okay.
26: No, we have millions of sweat glands all over our body. So, you know, pretty much all of our skin harbors sweat glands. There's certain places you think of more, like under your arms. But we have sweat glands everywhere, and they're there for a reason, particularly in this hot weather, to help cool us down.
0: Right. Okay. And so in weather like this, if you're sweating continuously, like how much could you sweat?
26: So it can be a big problem. So under normal circumstances, normal temperatures, the body sweats about half a litre to a litre per day. That's what you don't even notice in sensible losses. But in really hot conditions, you can sweat up to 2 litres an hour, which is Whoa. Huge, as you can imagine. Yeah, so it's really important, you know, in hot weather that we rehydrate when the sweating goes to that sort of extreme. Now, you wouldn't be seeing it that in this weather right now, but you are sweating more, and it's something that our bodies need to do to cool ourselves down.
0: Do all mammals sweat?
26: All mammals sweat. Yeah. It's one of the ways of thermoregulation.
0: Right. Okay. And so, but at the same time, we've developed this kind of cultural aversion to sweating, and we use all sorts of ways to keep it at bay. Is that necessarily a healthy thing?
26: There's reasons we do it. I think the main place that you think of that we put our antiperspirant on is under the arms. And that is because of the embarrassing sweat patches that we can get, or even the sensation of sweat dripping from those areas. The interesting thing, though, is only 1% of your sweating is done from under your arms. So, you know, people will ask me sometimes actually in clinic, you know, should we be blocking the sweat? Is that not something we need to do? It's completely fine to use an antiperspirant to stop sweating under the arms, to stop those wet patches that can be really embarrassing for some people, especially if it's a big problem there.
0: Yeah. No, but if we've got sweat glands all over the body, if you're stopping sweat coming out of your armpit, it's coming out everywhere else, I assume.
26: Yeah, it will make it up somewhere else. If your body needs to get rid of that temperature, it will sweat from another area. A lot of the time where you're not even noticing it, it's evaporating without us noticing from our skin. And the vast majority of your sweat is just water. It is 99% water. So it just evaporates and we don't notice it.
0: Yeah. And we think of sweat as being a bit stinky. Is it the sweat itself that's stinky?
26: No, and this is very interesting. It's not the sweat. It's the bacteria that's in the skin in that area that causes the smell. So when the sweat is sitting there, then the bacteria breaks down, the wetness there, and that's why we smell the smell that we smell. But it's not the actual liquid that smells at all. And that's actually, it's a really common misconception about sweat.
0: Yeah.
26: The sweat itself isn't smelly.
0: Yeah, and the sweat, it's just water, is it?
26: Pretty much 99% of it is water. There's salts in there as well, but it's for the most part water.
0: Yeah. No, and so the difference between an antiperspirant and a deodorant, does an antiperspirant actually kind of bung up the sweat gland wherever you apply it?
26: Yeah, they're not the same thing. Although, sorry, a lot of antiperspirants, so that's something that stops you sweating, have a deodorant in it. But a deodorant just means something that takes away a smell. So not all deodorants stop you sweating. So the deodorant just masks any odors. So the actual antiperspirant, so something that stops sweating, usually has aluminium salts in it that temporarily block your sweat duct openings and reduce how much sweat gets to the surface. So it's blocking, the salts make a reaction and block the way your sweat comes out. Actually, something that's very interesting that most people don't know is that it's much more effective if you put on your antiperspirant at nighttime, you know, to clean fully dry skin. Your sweat glands are less active during the night. So the active ingredient forms a much more effective plug, and you can still shower in the morning and the protection remains. So if you want to be really effective with your antiperspirant, you use it at nighttime.
0: Okay. Well, I presume, yeah, because most antiperspirants would claim to last for around 24 hours. So I suppose we have to believe that. So but a lot of people would maybe have a shower and then put the antiperspirant on afterwards, thinking if they get in the shower, it'll kind of wash it off.
26: Yeah, no, it doesn't wash up the ducts. So the reaction, the salt reaction, has happened within the duct. So it's still there. You're fine to power on. And actually, one of the things a lot of people do after they've had a shower is they start to sweat. So if they put their antiperspirant on, they sort of sweat it back off straight away. So it's actually more clever to do it beforehand, which is sort of counterintuitive almost.
0: Yeah, and people who might buy all body deodorant or all body antiperspirant, given it has to come out somewhere, is that not necessarily the wisest idea?
26: Yeah, no, that is not something that I would endorse at all, because your body is sweating because it needs to sweat. It wants to get rid of these insensible losses, especially in hot weather. So we wouldn't advocate somebody using it on their whole body surface area. I don't know how they'd afford that anyway, to be honest. That'd be an awful lot of antiperspirant. But no, it's for the troublesome areas that, and that's more for, for the social awkwardness. So under the arms makes sense. Sometimes people use it in the groin, but I would definitely not be putting it all over your body surface area.
0: Yeah. Do different people from different parts of the world sweat more or less than others?
26: Definitely different people within even one part of the world sweat differently. Everyone has different sweat rates, usually between within a certain physiological variable. There are some people who have a condition called hyperhidrosis, and that's when they have a condition of sweating too much. They're sweating more than is normal, and that can be really debilitating. Sometimes it can be all over their body, and other times it can be just under their arms, really copious sweating, or just their hands and feet. And we see those patients as dermatologists. That's when it's really interfering with their life. If they have to do frequent clothes changes throughout their day, or it could be their socks if it's a hand and feet one. And there are medical interventions for that, but that's very different. Yeah. That's when it's outside the norm.
0: Yeah, and those medical interventions, are they drugs or some form of treatment?
26: Yeah, a combination. So we use certain drugs for people who are sweating all over. We use botulinum toxin injections, so Botox that you'd often consider being a cosmetic procedure. We use it in the medical context for under the arms. It can be very, very effective for, 9 to 12 months for some people if that's a significant problem for them. And then hands and feet, we have different mechanisms. We can use these little devices that use electric currents called iontophoresis. So there's different methods that can really help people with that condition if it's medically a problem.
0: Yeah. One of our listeners says, I've been getting a heat rash anytime I go out in the sun. Is this cause some sweating or could it be an allergy?
26: So there's two different types of heat rashes. One of them is caused by sweating. It's called miliaria. And it's when people, that the sweating causes this itchy rash called prickly heat as soon as they start sweating. And it's like tiny little blisters. And especially if they're using a very thick sort of creams on their body, that can happen. And we can see it in babies as well. The other type that maybe your listener is talking about is something called polymorphous light eruption. About a fifth of our people have that, and that typically happens day 3 to 5 of a holiday when their skin hasn't been used to the sun for, usually it's the first holiday of the year. It happens on their arms, legs, chest, and that is again an itchy rash. People often will confuse it with being allergic to their sunblock, but it's actually that they're having a hypersensitivity reaction to the sun, and we see that more in Irish people than in other people, but that's not to do with sweat. So they're two different conditions. One sort of comes up straight away, the other one is a couple of days into a holiday.
0: Yeah, few people texting in about sweating on the top and back of my head.
26: Yeah, very common as well, especially in men.
0: Would that be the bald men?
26: Having no hair makes it no difference to your sweat glands. It can happen to anyone at all. And sometimes people will get the Botox injections for that as well.
0: Ah, right.
26: It's very debilitating, yeah.
0: Okay. My grandmother used talcum powder on sweaty areas. Is that advised?
26: So that helps absorb the moistness, and it can be helpful, especially if people have sweaty areas that cause rashes. If you're absorbing the sweat, it can be helpful. Women will often do that underneath the breasts if they have pendulous breasts and they have a lot of sweatiness there. So that can be, and again, that's just absorbing the moisture.
0: Yeah. Okay. There's a few questions in it as well about deodorants and antiperspirants. Should you look carefully at the ingredients? Could some of them potentially be harmful or not that great for you?
26: You know, there was a lot of misinformation in the past about aluminium in antiperspirants, increasing the risk of Alzheimer's, of malignancies. None of it. There was no evidence at all to support that. So it is absolutely safe to use aluminium in antiperspirants. I think there was a lot of scaremongering about that. There was no basis for it.
0: Okay. What would you recommend for a heat rash?
26: For a heat rash, well, first of all, getting out of the heat would be the first thing, the obvious thing. Well, listen, I say this and people will be lying there in the sun, wait, hoping that the itch will go away. So I think making sure that you're cooled down, cool clothes, and loose clothes can really help if you're itchy like that. We use topical steroids though to help it, if it is severe, and that can be really helpful as well. But keeping yourself cool, really important. Keeping your children cool in this sort of weather as well is really important because they can't sweat the same way. Their sweat glands aren't as developed. They have the same number of sweat glands as an adult has, but until they hit puberty, they can't sweat in the same way. Their bodies are good at getting rid of heat because they have more of a body surface area compared to their body mass. But once the ambient temperature, so the temperature of the air is, if that isn't cooler than the temperature of their body, then they can get into difficulty and they can overheat. So really important with babies and with young children, because their sweating mechanisms aren't as developed as ours and they can't cool themselves down the same way.
0: Oh my God, Katrina, there's obviously a lot of sweating people out there. Somebody wants to know about face sweating. Would that be Botox again?
26: It is, yeah. We have patients who come into us for that as well. Especially a lot of people would profusely sweat from their forehead. So, or their upper lip is another place. So that can be very helpful.
0: Yeah. I don't sweat a lot when doing vigorous exercise. Is that bad or good?
26: That person mightn't feel like they sweat a lot, but they're probably, you know, the way I talked about it evaporating in a way that people don't even notice it. Their body will be thermoregulating the way it needs to, so I wouldn't worry about that at all.
0: Yeah. Somebody else says, I sweat a lot, even in this weather. I'm sweating all over at the minute, but I do gym classes and I sweat buckets. In fact, the floor around me is covered in sweat. I was told I have a fast metabolism. Can you ask your guest if it's true? I imagine you'd want to meet them first, Katrina, to be able to tell that or
26: it's
0: not.
26: It's typically nothing to do with your metabolism at all.
0: Yeah.
26: That just for that listener, the really important thing is to make sure you're rehydrating, because if the water comes out, it needs to go back in again.
0: Yeah. Apart from under your arm, is there any other part of the body that generally speaking tends to get a bit sweaty that maybe people don't put the antiperspirant on?
26: I think the groin is the big one that, ooh, you know, people will ask me about. Can you put antiperspirant in your groin? And the answer is yes, just as long as it doesn't irritate your skin. Some of the antiperspirants can be irritating sometimes. That can be, sort of an embarrassing sight for some people. The other is the hands and the feet. They can become particularly sweaty in some people. And that often they notice that from about their teenage years on. And it can really be socially challenging as well for them when it does happen.
0: Yeah, actually, funny enough, just as you were saying that, somebody texted in to say, I work in a restaurant and a European chef would use corn flour when he got sweaty in his nether regions. We all avoided using corn flour for anything in case he switched up pot bag use. Good God, I'm never going to a restaurant again. Katrina, thanks a million for talking to us today. That was Katrina Ryan there from the Institute of Dermatologists. Anyway, imagine you enter the cash machine, Friday comes, just after 3 o'clock, the phone rings, you start sweating.
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0: 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We're going to take a break after that. 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
5: 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Moncrief's Fact of the Day. This is so good, you'll need to sit down.
0: The more conservative you are, the more likely you are to prefer Ronaldo over Messi.
26: Bet you didn't know that now, did you?
0: Random fact, you are listening to the Moncrief Show on News Talk. 087 1400 106 is our WhatsApp number. Scientists have identified what they reckon, is the fastest spider in the world. If you're jogging, it will catch you. Shreyas Kuchi Batla is a PhD student at the University of Oxford. Shreyas, good afternoon.
29: Good afternoon.
0: So it's a variant of the brown huntsman. Could you describe that spider for us?
29: So huntsman spiders are quite impressive, I think. They're usually very large. They have a very distinctly crab-shaped body. And I believe they're quite common in a lot of the tropical world, especially Australia.
0: Right. And so, when you say large, how large?
29: So they have a body length of about 2 to 3 centimeters, and with legs extended, maybe about 7 to 10 centimeters, I'd say.
0: Okay, so it's kind of the size of a hand, maybe.
29: Perhaps a smallish one.
0: Yeah, and how could you describe the process of trying to figure out which spider was the fastest spider. I assume there wasn't just a big spider race.
29: Well, I think fundamentally that is what we did. The Huntsman itself was actually not recorded directly by us. It was from a 2021 study by the University of the Sunshine Coast. But for the ones that we recorded, it's about as fun as it sounds. You just put a spider on a paper and then you give it a little tap with a paintbrush or something like that and then watch it sprint. And I think a lot of them kind of oblige you, but some of them, especially the tarantulas, tend to give you a bit of attitude. So then you have to use compressed air instead.
0: Okay.
29: We did this for as many spiders as we could just tabulated the records. Yeah.
0: And the Brown Huntsman went at 3.59 meters per second, which is, is that like, what would that be equivalent to in human terms?
29: I think it's hard to scale up equivalently because there's a lot of complex mechanics behind why animals can't get too large or they lose some of their capabilities. But I think if you were to make a lot of simplifications, then at human size, this spider could maybe do 100 meters in less than a second.
0: Okay, that's
29: quite impressive.
0: That is very impressive. Is there any particular reason why this spider is faster than other spiders? Is it for chasing prey?
29: So as our study explores, the spider speed is essentially a combination of three main things. So the first thing is the size. The second is the body shape. And the third is its behavior or its ecology. So the Huntsman, I think, or we think, seems to have hit the sort of sweet spot with all three of these. It's just large enough, but it's not so heavy. It weighs about, at least the specimen here weighs about 3 grams. And it has long and powerful legs. And unlike, say, the spiders you see in the autumn, sitting in their circular webs, since they spend their entire lives in one place, they don't really need to run that fast. But Huntsman spiders do need to actively chase their prey down on walls and trees and other surfaces. So all of these three factors kind of combine and influence the evolution of this especially high learning speed.
0: Okay, and would the Huntsman be good at jumping as well?
29: So given my experience with Huntsman spiders in the wild, they are capable of it. There have been a few studies on their jumping capacity as well. That's not something that we looked at personally, but I do know they are capable of jumping.
0: Yeah, and what kind of things would a Huntsman eat?
29: So it depends a lot on the size, because I think there's, I believe, almost 1,000 species across the world. But usually the big ones will eat cockroaches and large insects. Sometimes I have heard of records of them eating even lizards and mice, the really big ones. And they're usually fairly generalist, so they don't really care that much about what they eat as long as it feeds them. So, insects, frogs, lizards, anything they could find.
0: And is it a poisonous spider?
29: So I think there is a bit of a misconception about spiders in general, which is that there's only a few venomous ones. The thing is, most spiders do have venom, but they use this venom to take down insects and their prey. And most of these venoms aren't really dangerous to humans. So if you think of a black widow, for example, the reason that it's dangerous to us is because its venom contains components that act on the human nervous system. Whereas with most spiders, while they are technically venomous, they aren't dangerous to humans. So this is the case with Huntsman. They do have venom. They can bite, although they're exceedingly unlikely to.
0: Yeah.
29: And this makes them not very dangerous to humans at all.
0: Do they have muscles in the way we have muscles? Or how do they, you know, locomote themselves?
29: So this is very interesting, because spiders and I believe whip scorpions, which are close relative, are among the very few animals on land which don't use only muscles to move. So while most other animals on land have muscles to both flex and extend their legs, spiders use hydraulic locomotion to extend their legs. So essentially fluid flow through their joints kind of makes them extend their legs. And this plays a role in the way that they move. And this is also one of the reasons that we decided to look at them, because this is more or less unique among land animals.
0: And they, when they run, do they go sideways or in a straight line? They're not like crabs or anything.
29: So in general, they do move forwards, but Huntsman spiders belong to a specialized group of spiders, or this kind of has evolved multiple times. But it's called latrigrade legs, which basically means their legs are positioned towards the side. So this is usually an adaptation for increased maneuverability, so they can kind of squeeze into tight spaces and move quickly on tree trunks and things like that. And for Huntsman, while they can run forward, they are also especially good at running sideways because their legs are orientated that way.
0: Okay, so it would be hard to dodge one if he came after you, kind of thing.
29: Well, they won't really come after you. They're mostly after the cockroaches.
0: Yeah, well, I mean, I was imagining if one was a cockroach, that's what would happen. Is it beyond doubt this is the fastest spider in the world, or could there well be other spiders out there that haven't been, you know, timed yet?
29: Yeah, so I guess we can't ever be 100% sure because there are over 50,000 known species and it would take, I guess, several lifetimes to collect and record every single one. But huntsman spiders are known to be quite well specialized for speed. And in all likelihood, it's definitely up there, even if it's not the number one. So, yeah, all we can say is confidently, all we can confidently say is that among the 250 species we studied, it came out on top.
0: Shreyas, thank you very much for speaking with us today. That was Shreyas Kuchibhotla there, a PhD student at the University of Oxford. Now, on radio and television, you'll still encounter public service adverts. Sometimes they are useful, sometimes they're pointing out the painfully obvious, but the tone of them seems to have changed over the years. Back in the day, the strategy was shock and awe, scare people into acting responsibly. Would it be an idea to go back to that tone? In today's Independent, Sinead Ryan suggests it might be an idea. Afternoon, Sinead.
1: Afternoon, John.
0: Wait, like when you were a child, can you remember being actually scared by some of these adverts?
1: Oh, definitely. Definitely. I am that old. And I mean, these took off in, I mean, we didn't get television here until, say, the 60s, early 70s. And this was the peak of these public information films. And they were shown on RTE usually before or after the news. They were deadly serious. And they had a really scary warning message. I mean, there was one, for instance, from the 1980s on water safety. That was the thrust of the ad. It was under 2 minutes long. And in those 2 minutes, a toddler drowned in a paddling pool. Granddad fell into a lake. And a kid dropped into a water barrel on a farm. It was actually called Where's Granddad?
0: Crikey.
1: Terrifying. You wouldn't turn on a tap after it.
0: Yeah. So, but, and maybe it's, I suppose they can't do that anymore because people might be triggered or scared or alarmed by that kind of thing.
1: Yeah, and look, there's nothing wrong with a bit of alarm and triggering in my view, because we see at the moment the road safety ads can be very, very scary, and so they should be. So people kind of on their phones are distracted and they crash the car. And some of those are fairly terrifying, but they're few and far between. And I mean, they're produced, okay, in this case by the Road Safety Authority. I think there's an awful lot governments could be doing on public information generally. I mean, how cool would it be to have an ad campaign running up to the next election, telling people how to vote, how to use the PR system? And there's loads and loads of things that we could and should be learning. So there's nothing wrong with these. It's just that they were all a bit bonkers a few decades ago.
0: Yeah, and were they used to be public service ads to tell kids how to basically behave themselves?
1: Yeah, in the US. So obviously when television starts, so we're talking about the golden era of television. It was the 1950s, 1960s. And there were a lot of public information films about how to comport yourself. And there's a very, very well-known series about aimed at kind of young teenage boys on how to wash themselves, how to keep themselves from smelling, and how to clean up the bathroom afterwards. Now, what happened that, Sean? We absolutely bring that back. Some of them were actually quite avant-garde, and you think this is a very buttoned-up period in America, and it was. But there were public information films telling girls about periods, for instance, or talking to young couples on how to be respectful towards women when you're dating. So lots and lots of that stuff. And it was kind of probably beyond its time, and it was, you know, a little bit quaint and old-fashioned and using terminology that we wouldn't use today. But they served their purpose, which was public information, and to create, I don't know, like a kind of an adult citizenry. And they were fantastic. Now, as I say, albeit a bit mad.
0: Yes. Now, but some of the, from that period, some of the ads were a bit bonkers, like get under your school desk if they drop an atomic bomb in your town. That probably wasn't that useful.
1: There was a 1952 public information film. Now, I say film because it lasted 9 minutes and 15 seconds. So good luck getting that on before the watershed today and having people look at it. It was called Duck and Cover, and it featured Bert the Turtle. Now, Bert had a shell, so when the atomic bomb was let off by the commies, he could duck into a shell. But, of course, children wouldn't be that lucky. This was aimed at children. And it it took on, the storyline was a mom rubbing sunscreen into her son in the bathroom, which doesn't seem a likely premise for a film warning about the atomic bomb. But she, but the over voiceover, and these were always very deep and somber male voices saying, you know how red your sun get, your skin gets in the sun. Well, when the atomic bomb hits, it'll be really, really bad. It'll burn you beyond recognition. Duck and cover under a desk. Now, you and I will remember not too long ago, Sean, and maybe in the last decade or two, there was a minister, an Irish minister, who advised people to take their iodine tablets and get under a desk.
0: The famous Marion Finucane interview that time, yes.
1: Exactly. Maybe there's still a place for that kind of thing. But in 1952, of course, America was terrified. No question about it. The middle of the Cold War. I mean, this was serious stuff. And it was telling people like to drop everything and run into a bush or into a basement or under a school desk. But the messaging, I mean, it was so scary. And so I think the language is so violent that if you showed it to children nowadays, you would be shocked for it. You couldn't possibly do it. It wouldn't pass any type of a censor on television.
0: The only one that I can, and a lot of people listening might be able to remember this as well, they were in Britain, the kind of the John Hurt narrated AIDS adverts about don't die of ignorance.
1: Indeed, 1986, and the AIDS crisis, of course, was at its height, and people were very worried. And you remember around that time, certainly at the beginning of the AIDS epidemic, people didn't know how it was transmitted. They didn't understand that it was by, you know, sexual contact rather than touching plates or cups or using bathrooms. So this was a public information film put out by the UK government to say, don't die of ignorance, learn how it works. John Hurt narrated it very, very well. But the film behind it was of volcanoes erupting for no discernible reason that I could work out. So maybe there was some kind of

0: singing voice, who everybody loves, you put on Darth Vader, because then kids are going to sit up and take notice. So actor David Prowse voiced the Safe Cross Code ad in the UK, and we had Judge from Wonderly Wagon and Brendan Grace. So I'm not sure that really we were taking it all very seriously, but everybody will remember the jingle, Sean, and it's kind of a near
1: when you
0: kind of start singing it. I'm not going to start now, not because it would
1: you
0: send
1: see,
0: people
1: you don't,
0: off.
1: You don't even have to, Sinead. It's in my, playing in my head right now, actually. Is there...
0: One, two, three, Safe Cross Code.
1: Stop.
0: You know it, you know it.
1: Is there a connection, even a flimsy connection, between, you know, one's perception that we might there might be young adults who are somewhat infantilized and, you know, kind of, I mean, some of these ads pointed out the obvious, but maybe when you're growing up, you need to have the obvious pointed out to you.
0: I think so. And I mean, we all need a little bit of adulting. And I think there's probably, we are maturing so much later these days. I mean, back in the time when these public service ads were in, like, you were expected to leave school at 16, go to college, start working and be off your parents' premises by the age of 18. And of course, now they're hanging around till their 30s. And, you know, there can be a little bit of infantilizing. I'm not for any minute besmirching a generation of people. But when you don't have to do these things, you don't have to leave home, you don't have to work, you don't have to kind of look after yourself, there is a sense that perhaps you need a little helping hand to kind of tell you how life works and the realities therein. So I think these are fantastic films. I think we should bring them back and really just use them as a tool, if nothing else, to help parents remind kids that their duty is to, above all, get up and out.
1: Yeah. Is it bringing back the nanny state, though, a bit?
0: It is. It is. But look, if we ever needed that, it's now. There's also reassurance in these films. You know, I mean, its job was, we are the government and our number one job is to keep you safe. And there was that underlying theme. These were paid for by the government. They were there to mind its citizenry, look after it, make sure everybody kind of was became a worthy adult. So, for that reason, I think they were a super idea. And, of course, television was new back in the 50s and 60s. Everybody was glued to it at every opportunity. So it was a fantastic chance to get across this messaging and inform people, look, this is how we want our country to run. These are our values. This is how we pick up social cues. And it did its job. It really did.
1: Yeah. Sinead, remember, look for a safe place. Thanks very much for talking to us today. That was Sinead Ryan, presenter of The Home Show on Newstalk. Sinead, thanks a million.
0: Thanks, Sean.
1: 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We're going to take a break. After that, the Bayou Tapestry arrives home. Or does it?
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1: Raisin Bank, trading as Raisin, is regulated by BaFin in Germany and the Central Bank of Ireland for conduct of business. Dirt is not taken as source. Declare interest annually to revenue.
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3: You are listening to the Moncrief Show on Newstalk. 087 1400 106 is our WhatsApp number. We were talking to Sinead Ryan there about those kind of public service adverts they used to run on TV, that many of which were quite shocking. OMG, where's Grandad? Says Mary. The lawn chair and the fishing rod at the edge of the river. I'm 50 odd. I still remember that so clearly. Obviously, it made a big impression on you. Owen says back in the 80s for AIDS on ITV, showing gravestones in a bleak setting, basically the end was nigh. It involved in sexual activity. Yeah, those adverts were pretty grim. So listen to this. I lived in New Zealand in the early 2000s. There used to be an anti-drinking ads on TV. One memorable one involved a family member getting drunk at a barbecue and playfully swinging his young nephew around. He ended up slipping and slamming the child into a wall. It was absolutely horrific. My God. I remember Paul Daniels did an advert to warn of people stealing cars. The cars disappeared in the advert when each person went to insert their key. I was 7. I was always worried my mum's car would vanish when we stopped the shopping. God bless the 80s, says Kay. And I don't remember this. Maybe somebody else does. Do you remember the UK ad on TV in the 80s warning about boiling a kettle on a boat? It was just so random and bizarre. Never boil a kettle on a boat was the tagline. And at the end of the ad, it showed a sailboat on a lake blowing up. Agway. I really want that to be true. If anyone can confirm that's true or not, we'd be pleased to hear from you. The Bayeux Tapestry arrived in London late last week to be put on display in the British Museum this September. It's on loan from France, but even though it's named after a town there, it tells a particularly English story and is one of those artefacts that sparks debate as to which country should own it, something the British Museum is very familiar with. Laura Matakny is a professor in archaeology at UCC. Good afternoon, Laura.
4: Hello, how are you?
3: Now, the Bayeux Tapestry is like 1,000 years old. Tell us the story it tells.
4: Yeah, so the Bayeux Tapestry, as you said, is a very old object. It's one of the oldest pieces of, you know, fabric that we have it's also that kind of length, which is 70 metres long. It is actually also unfinished, even though it is that big. It tells the story of William the Conqueror, who, as a lot of people who went to any kind of schooling in Britain would know, is reinforced over and over again, who conquered England in 1066. And that was the last time that England was conquered from a foreign power. So that's why it's so important. For English imaginaries as much as anything else, because that is a kind of period where they see their modern monarchy coming from as well.
3: Yeah, so and does it depict the Battle of Hastings?
4: It depicts not only the battle, but also the run-up to the battle. So it's also the year beforehand, and it's really being used as a justification for why William went over and he conquered England. And that's really is seen as Harold, who was the King of England who took over in that year, had broken some kind of oath of fealty to William, which he had taken in the previous year. So that's why it's so long. It's essentially telling quite a long tale, and it's being used to justify why William was there in the first place and why he, you know, was the right King of England and not Harold, who was defeated.
3: In as far as anyone knows, why then is it called the Bayeux Tapestry?
4: Well, because it went over to Bayeux quite soon after that. We don't know the exact date, and we actually don't even know who commissioned it. As far as experts can tell, it was created in England, probably around Canterbury, because some of the images references images from Canterbury, you know, Bibles and books that date from those periods. And it was probably commissioned by Bishop Odo, who was a relative of William the Conqueror. But it went over with him quite soon afterwards. And it was only became part of the French state then after the French Revolution, whenever they took, you know, a lot of the important materials from the religious houses and from the nobility. So it's got a very long history in France, as much as much longer than the history it has in England.
3: Okay, but would it still be disputed in the sense that there might be a feeling in Britain that that's where it belongs?
4: Yeah, to a degree, and also because, as I said, it's so important to British history and so important in terms of how British identity and particularly English identity is being created. Like, for example, if you look at the website for the British Museum, the first kind of paragraphs that they write about it talk about how no year in the country's history is more famous than 1066 because it was the last time England was successfully invaded, and it's the year from which the modern monarchy dates itself. There's no other object that's more recognisable and studied in schools and copied by artists. So they're trying to really build up how this is a very seminal object for them. But I think also it's because it has that distance in time. Like, this is 11th century. By now, it's not contested in the same way that a colonial object would be contested. But it does have that kind of, dispute in terms of how much that connects into English identity as much as it having any kind of legal right to that object.
3: And apparently the tickets to see it are selling very fast already.
4: Already sold out, actually.
3: Really,
4: until
3: are they? Oh
4: yeah.
3: My God! Well,
4: you can't get a ticket, and they were £33 each for an adult to go and see it.
3: My word! Is there now? They're keeping it for a year, and then they're sending it back. Is there a certain irony in this that the British Museum of all places be involved in this kind of exchange?
4: Yeah, it's actually interesting. When I looked into the history of this agreement actually dates from 2018. So it shows how long it can take for these things to happen. And it ties into a number of different things. And one of those is around a kind of idea of Europeanness. So apparently 2027 is the year of the Normans, the millennial. And that ties in because the Normans originally were Vikings in Scandinavia who came down to Normandy, invaded England, but then also moved down to Sicily and Italy as well. So they're one of the few groups of people who actually moved from the whole way from the north to the south of Europe. So this is seen as some kind of connecting point between, you know, different European parts, not even just countries. And so it was tied in the spirit of kind of Franco, you know, English kind of cooperation. And it's seen as a shared history for that reason. But it is something that's taken a very long time to come together, particularly because it's so fragile to have something like a piece of material that's lasted this long. It's a very difficult thing to move it. And the British Museum always use this as an argument for why they don't allow other things to be repatriated from their collections. Like, one is a legal argument that they have to retain their collections because of an 18th century law. And the other is that objects can be really easily broken or they might be looked after properly. And that, you know, their museum is the place to protect these. And they often use words like they're caring for objects and housing objects, really than holding them. You know, so there's a sense that they're looking after them. And that's also been a big discussion point with getting this, large piece of linen moved from one country to another.
3: But saying that they're looking after something that was taken under colonial circumstances sounds disingenuous, to say the least.
4: Yes. One would think that, but their current head has used terms like that. He's used terms like they're all about fostering collaboration and they're all about connecting countries rather than putting up barriers. You know, so that's very keen to say whenever you're the one who holds everything and you don't want to give it back to anyone. But, you know, they're using these kind of terms of soft diplomacy, that really these are objects that connect us rather than they're objects that divide us. But again, as the owner of them, then you're, you know, kind of being a little disingenuous using terms like that.
3: Yes, and legally speaking, is there a specific law under which the British Museum can say no, we own it?
4: Yes, the British Museum was set up in 1753, and it was an Act of Parliament that essentially took the collections of Sir Hans Sloane, who was actually born in County Down. So he had a huge collection, and the British Museum was created out of buying that collection. And part of that law is that they were not allowed to deaccession objects from it. And, you know, but to be quite frank, you can't change laws. There have been other heritage laws that have changed a number of times over, even older laws than that. So it's not something really there's a will to do, rather than it's impossible to do.
3: Yeah, they have returned some objects, have they?
4: No, they've given things on loan and they've offered expertise that they've never returned objects outside of the UK. They can move them around the UK. They can't, because the British Museum's set up between England, Scotland and Northern Ireland are all part of that act. Wales is something separate. And for different laws to do with treasure trove, they're slightly separate again, but they've never given objects back outside of the United Kingdom.
3: Okay. Do you think there will ever be enough pressure to give back any objects?
4: I mean, they really should, but I just think, and particularly in the context of England and Britain now being out of the EU, I think there would have been more pressure to have returned things within the EU. As we know, one of the most contentious objects is the Parthenon marbles, or sometimes called the Elgin marbles.
3: Yeah,
4: that the Greeks refused to take on loan because they want them given back permanently. And the British Museum have loaned part of the Parthenon marbles, very controversially, to the Hermitage Museum in St. Petersburg in Russia, like around 10 years ago, and probably, you know, to be a little bit annoying because they were trying to loan them back to Greece and Greece wouldn't take them, so they give them to Russia for a while, and the Greek ministers were absolutely horrified and very annoyed about it and quite openly said so. So they don't seem to feel that pressure. There's also things like the Benin bronzes, which were taken from West Africa in the 1890s, and we know the context that they were taken as loot, that they were stolen violently, and they're, you know, there are 100 smallish bronzes, and again the words of around that are all about caring for them, looking after them, and that they will possibly loan them back, or they will provide expertise to their to the museums in those countries to potentially have, you know, copies of them or to take them for short amounts of time, but they absolutely refuse to give them back.
3: Yeah, because you think if something is made of marble or bronze, does it need that much caring for?
4: Well, everything needs quite a lot of caring for. If you've been to the, I don't know if you've been to the British Museum, but the Parthenon marbles are put on the inside of a wall. And if you look at the corners, you can see where they were literally crowbarred off the side of the temple. So all the corners are broken off them. And they're also displayed in the wrong way because they would have been on the outside frieze of the building and they're on the inside of a wall. So the whole thing about them is wrong. And that's when you do realise actually there is, you know, quite a lot of care for these. But also it's not the decision of the British Museum how people treat these in the country that they were taken from. So I also think there's a bit of a problem putting those kind of conditions on them.
3: Yeah, it's a strange one, all right. Laura, thank you much for speaking with us today. That was Laura Matachny there, Professor of Archaeology at UCC and Co-Director of the Radical Humanities Laboratory there. A lot of people saying that that advert that was someone texted in about, that one about don't boil a kettle on a boat, it is real. It does date from the 1970s. Another text says the Australian AIDS advert had a Grim Reaper rolling a bowling ball down a lane, knocking down people. Whoa. And then says all of my four kids aged 23 to 28, to 28 know all the words to the Safe Cross Code, which is a kind of a testament to it. Here's a small clip from that particular boiling a kettle on a boat advert.
5: There's too much water in that kettle. And now the lid's on crooked. And that means disaster for this lady. Because she is on a boat. Don't boil a kettle on a boat.
3: Yeah, real advert. We'll take a break, back in a couple of minutes.
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14: It's 3 o'clock in the afternoon. The Taoiseach says he's leaning towards a total ban on e-scooters in Ireland. It follows criticism the newly introduced ban on scrambler bikes in public places is not being enforced. In the Doyle, Micheál Martin says the government will use all tools available to it.
15: The Minister for Transport, Sean Kenny, will be back to the House in terms of that regulatory thing you talked about, regulations for e-scooters, or a ban on e-scooters, which I must say, I'm leaning towards myself.
14: A state apology to the victims of paedophile Bill Keneally will be delivered in the Doyle this afternoon. It follows a Commission of Investigation report which found significant dereliction of duty on the part of the Gardaí who investigated Keneally in the 1980s. News Talk's political correspondent Sean Defoe reports.
16: Bill Keneally died in prison a number of days after a Commission of Investigation found a dereliction of duty by investigating Gardaí and stopped just short of saying there was a collusion to cover up his crimes. This afternoon, a state apology will be delivered by government in the Doyle to the victims of the paedophile basketball coach. The Taoiseach and other ministers have stopped short of saying there will also be an apology from Fianna Fáil. The report found no collusion between the Keneally family, a political dynasty in Waterford, and Gardaí, but also said Bill Keneally received objectively favourable treatment.
14: Tensions remain high in the Gulf as Iran and the US continue tit-for-tat strikes. America hit Iranian targets for a third night while Tehran struck UAE tankers in the Strait of Hormuz. The European Union's Aviation Safety Agency has reinstated its warning to airlines not to fly over Bahrain, Kuwait, Qatar, the UAE and the waters of the Gulf of Oman. One in four parents expect to go into debt from back-to-school costs. The Irish League of Credit Unions back-to-school survey shows almost a quarter of parents had to deny their children certain items because they couldn't afford them. Taoiseach Simon Harris says the budget in October will address some of the pressures.
17: Working families will be my priority in this budget. I'm unapologetic about the need to try and give them some degree of assistance.
14: And the Irish Aviation Authority is recommending Dublin Airport slash its airport fees by 15%. The group says higher passenger numbers and reduced investment in the airport are the main reasons behind the proposed cut. In response, GAA says the passenger charges are already among the lowest in Europe and the fee is needed to help the airport increase capacity. That's it for now. More at 4.
18: Kirstacher hervishi am chadunish folamore agus tamana erlina, lene narritor anuachan ustatu malertu agus ahalaher. Tasha eska agus fader a yen of gans throw. Turkurter and servish noshinta am chadunish tamana erlina and yovig NDLS punk RSA punk IE. Maiga vaidi zevne atastal, tachtrocht on udrosum hoveltocht er wodi.
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20: Good afternoon, I'm Eve Conway. Assistant Manager John O'Shea says that Seamus Coleman remains a huge asset to the Republic of Ireland national team. Coleman was a key figure in this year's World Cup qualification campaign, but he's weighing up his club future after leaving Everton. O'Shea is waiting to see what Coleman's next step is.
10: Maybe there could be clubs interested in him and he doesn't want to move that far away, or he doesn't want to move here or to a different country or whatever the case may be. Let's just wait and see, but he's definitely a huge asset to the team, playing-wise first and foremost, and then we'll see after that.
20: Shamrock Rovers are in European action tonight in the second leg of their Champions League first-round qualifier. They trail 2-0 against Maltese champions Floriana after last week's game away from home. Rovers midfielder Matt Healy was sent off in the game and misses tonight's match through suspension. Kick-off at Tallaght Stadium is at 8 p.m. And Jeremy Loughlin and Rob Balakoon are expected to be fit for Ireland's Nations Championship game against New Zealand on Saturday. The pair missed the win over Japan at the weekend, but assistant coach Andrew Goodman confirmed that the full squad trained in Auckland today. Kick-off in Eden Park will be at 8:10 on Saturday morning Irish time. To access 3 free off-the-ball podcasts a month, download the Go Loud app now.
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14: Well, very warm and sunny today. There could be some cloud, though, in the south and southwest. Highest temperature is 23 to 29 degrees. And now you're up to date on News Talk.
21: All people are weathered. Oh, it's too warm for me. Oh, it's warm. I like it warm, but I don't like it this warm. It's too warm. You know, there's warm and there's warm. Oh, I'm sweating cobs. What? What are cobs? I'm ringing. I'm wet through. Look at me. Oh, it's sticky weather. It's sticky. Clammy. I can't get my breath. Go! It's called summer. Have a saloon or shut the f*** up, will ya?
3: That was Peter Kay there talking, among other things, about sweating. Since we talked to Sinead Ryan, people have kept in texting in about public service adverts from the 70s and 80s and some of them, how strange some of them were. So, first off, a correction. The never boil a kettle on a boat isn't a real advert. It was the result of a work from a fellow called Michael Spicer, who's a comedian. He took two 1970s public service adverts and spliced them together, and a lot of people thought it was a real advert. It's on YouTube still, and because clearly in the first bit, and we were puzzling about this ourselves, the woman is clearly not on a boat. She's in a kitchen, and then you see, and you cut to footage of a boat blowing up. So that was a very well-executed joke. Equally as well, people have been texting in about a 1972 road safety campaign in Ireland, where people encouraged not to have that fifth pint. That apparently was that's a bit more believable, but apparently that was a spoof as well. Anne says, my dad was an engineer. He invented the ad to stop wasting water. It involved a goldfish in a fish tank, with the water getting lower and lower until the fish was flopping around in an empty bowl. He assured me later that the fish was okay. Okay. I recall a water safety advert with a paddling pool in a back garden with a toddler's legs hanging out of it. Still freaks me out, and I'm 55 years of age. That is, we have actually seen that, all right. In Paris, in the metro, there are regular announcements telling people if they are thirsty that they should drink water. I wonder how many idiots out there don't drink anything if they are thirsty. Well, and all of my kids, says Lynn, age 23 to 28, know all the words to the Save Cross Code. Yeah. That really was the ultimate earworm. Happy Bastille Day. Today, they celebrate the storming of the Bastille, a key event in establishing the French Republic, but it's also a time when the French recall other key periods in French history, such as the resistance movement during World War II. And in that, Samuel Beckett, among other Irish people, played a key part. Oliver Hanlon is a researcher on Franco-Irish relations at UCC. Oliver, good afternoon to you.
22: Hi, Sean. How are you?
3: Strangely enough, when the Nazis invaded France, Beckett was here. He was in Ireland.
22: Yes, it's a strange kind of a story. He was in Ireland on holidays at the time when war was declared, when the Germans invaded. And he decided, strangely, to actually go back to France.
3: Yeah.
22: And not to stay in Ireland.
3: Which I would imagine it was an onerous enough journey, that would have been.
22: It would have been, I'd imagine, yeah. At the time, A lot more difficult than today, shall we say.
3: Yeah, and did he specifically go back to join the resistance?
22: Well, I don't think so at the time. He went back and he just went to Paris. And what happened was that a lot of people were actually fleeing from Paris because they were afraid of the invading army, the Germans, coming in. So they just left, about 8 million people left the Paris region in the north of France all there and just went down south to a safer, what they thought would be a safer place. And he was amongst those 8 million.
3: Right, okay, so he went to Paris initially, but then he fled Paris.
22: Exactly.
3: Yeah,
22: exactly.
3: Okay. So where he ended up, was that still Nazi-controlled Paris, or did he go into Vichy France?
22: Well, no, it hadn't happened at the time. This was still before that.
3: So
22: he was safe, shall we say, down in the south of France. Things kind of relaxed a bit, and then he decided himself and his partner to go back to Paris.
3: Right, okay. And that was into the belly of the beast, so to speak.
22: Exactly, yes. Yeah.
3: And at that time, was he a well-known writer?
22: I wouldn't think he was. This was before a lot of the work that we know about today, like Waiting for Godot and so on. He was, like, he would have been appearing, say, in newspapers and things like that, but definitely not the kind of fame that he got in later life.
3: Well, no, indeed, yeah. I just wonder, even if he had a small bit of fame, that, you know, would he have been on the Nazi radar, so to speak? And would they have seen that as some sort of victory to have this Irish writer wants to live under the Nazi regime?
22: I wouldn't think he had that stature at the time, to be honest.
3: So how did he join the resistance, or is that known?
22: It is, yeah. He joined a cell in Paris. These were friends of his, the artist Picabia. It was an artist in France at the time, and the family of his were organizing this cell. So Beckett and his partner joined the cell, like a lot of others. And that's how he did it. He just joined the cell with a lot of other, like, you know, I mentioned the artist. He probably had other kind of creative people as well who joined this cell.
3: Yeah, and I assume different cells did different things. And if this was kind of like the arty cell, they weren't going to carry out assassinations or anything.
22: Yes, you could say that. There were different strands of the resistance. You had some people who were involved with the kind of work that Beckett was doing, which was translation. He would have been, you know, translating material that was coming into him, talking about the movements of German troops, for example. He would have translated that so that it would be sent back to London. Because the group that he was involved with, and a lot of groups in France in the resistance, they were really not organized, but they were connected to London, to a group called the Special Operations Executive, which was set up by Churchill. And the idea of that was to help the resistance movements in, you know, enemy-held territories. So in a lot of the European countries that were in the hands of the Germans, that to give the resistance some kind of assistance. And so the resistance in France, what they would have been doing was things like what Beckett was doing. So kind of behind-the-scenes work involved in intelligence gathering, translating documents and so on. But you also had people involved in the resistance who were involved in guerrilla activity. So they were, like, sabotaging German trains or, you know, things like that, or munitions or factories. And you had people carrying out attacks as well.
3: Yeah, because, but one imagines that the intelligence gathering, especially getting it back to London, was fairly important in terms of the entire war, really, and where the British might attack.
22: Yes, definitely. Like, once you know what's happening on the ground, you can kind of plan accordingly.
3: Yeah, and was this risky work for him? Well, I suppose it was risky work for anyone who was involved in the resistance.
22: It was, definitely. Like, it was illegal, obviously, when you were doing it in occupation, when France was occupied by Germany. And just to give you an example of the cell that Beckett was in, once it was found out by the authorities, the German authorities, that the cell was operating, and they just crushed it. People that were in the cell were, you know, rounded up and sent off to concentration camps.
3: But not Beckett?
22: Not Beckett, no. He had heard about it, or somehow he found out about the fact that they had been found out, and he managed to escape from Paris and got his way down to the south of France, and he was secure there for the rest of the war.
3: Okay, all right. And and when he went down south, did he continue any resistance work, or was he retired at that stage? Well,
22: I suppose he had done a lot already, and he was in a different environment as well. He wouldn't have had the same connections as he had in Paris.
3: Mm.
22: So he was involved in some things, but definitely not the same kind of work that he was involved with in Paris.
3: Yeah, and afterwards, would it be fair to say he was reticent to talk about any of this?
22: Yes, he was. He didn't really talk about it, you know, publicly or openly. But there are certain cases where, say, a biographer, somebody who was researching a book about him, would talk to him about his life, and this would come up, and he would talk about it openly.
3: Mm. Yeah.
22: But not in a boastful way.
3: Mm.
22: He kind of said it was Boy Scout stuff.
3: Yeah.
22: You know, downplaying it.
3: Yes.
22: But really, you know, it was dangerous because, as I mentioned, the people who were caught, things didn't end well for them.
3: Yeah, indeed. Did the French state recognize what he did?
22: They did, yes. Like a lot of people, you know, French and otherwise, who were involved in the resistance, he was awarded a medal, the Croix de Guerre, so a war medal, but also another medal as well, in recognition of what he did.
3: Yeah. Okay, yeah. It really kind of makes, you know, buffs the sheen of his glamorousness, really, in a way. Tell us, though, about Mary Elmes, and what did she do? Because she, like, saved countless lives.
22: Yes, yes. Very interesting story, actually. She was a Cork-born lady who was over in Spain during the Spanish Civil War. She was involved with the Quakers, you know, the Society of Friends.
3: Yeah.
22: So she was involved with the Quakers. She was down in the region of Murcia and Alicante. And what she was doing was just providing relief for the people, because a lot of their lives were devastated. So she was making sure they had enough to eat. And she was involved with a children's hospital down in Murcia. But when things got really difficult in Spain and Franco was cracking down on, say, the Society of Friends and groups like that providing relief, she actually went into France. So she was down in Perpignan, down near the Spanish border, and she started work down there again with the Society of Friends, and she was just providing assistance for people. So working in education for the children who were refugees from the Spanish Civil War, and she was also providing food as well to people in need down there.
3: Yeah, but smuggling people over the border a bit as well?
22: Yeah, there was a case of that. Because, you know, she was involved with so many groups of people down there. She came across a lot of Jewish people who were refugees. And under the regime in France at the time, the occupation, these people would have ultimately been sent to concentration camps, these Jewish children predominantly that she was involved with. So she managed to rescue some of them. The numbers aren't, you know, completely known, but it's thought over 400. She saved over 400 children down in that area of France, and she managed to smuggle them in her car.
3: Huh.
22: So that's how the story goes. I don't know if, you know, the logistics of it, but that's what the story, how it goes.
3: Anyway. Yeah, that is remarkable. A few people are texting and giving out to me, because in France they don't call it Bastille Day at all.
22: No, they don't.
3: Well, how come we do?
22: That's a good question. I suppose we just we focus in on the particular the spark that lit the revolution. You know, the fall of the prison, the Bastille, and that's what we call it. I suppose it's probably in the rest of the world it's known as Bastille Day, but in France it's known as Le 14 Juillet or La Fête Nationale. So.
3: Okay, so it's known as the 14th of July, really.
22: Yeah.
3: Maybe that's more of a prosaic kind of sounding name rather than a Bastille Day. Anyway, either way, it doesn't really matter. Oliver, thank you so much for coming into us today. That was Oliver Hanlon there, a researcher on Franco-Irish relations at UCC, at the Department of French in UCC. Let's remind you what's in the cash machine.
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3: 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Answer it within 5 rings. Remember exactly the amount of money I said there, and we will give it to you. 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I'm going to take a break. After that, using an aeroplane to write "I'm bored" in the sky.
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4: So Dunbar's number says that we can hold 150 meaningful relationships in our lives. 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And now we have social media and we have telescopes into the entire world. 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That was the extent of my fishbowl. And it became my point of reference. So my measure of enoughness was the first cul-de-sac and don't go past Timely's at the end of the road. Now our pool has become the entire world.
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34: Time stands still in the Irish National Stud and Gardens, surrounded by nature, soothing your senses, watching newborn foals, breathing in the beauty of the Japanese gardens, relaxing. 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
3: You are listening to the Moncrief Show on News Talk. 087 1400 106 is our WhatsApp number. One texter says, 2 years ago I helped my daughter with a primary school project on World War II. I was fascinated by the fact that it was timetables that helped the Germans invade France. Railways built all over Germany, timetables helped mobilize thousands very quickly to move to the border with France and then take over. That actually, yeah, boring as it sounds, kind of boring, fascinating, but makes a lot of sense. Someone who's listening to us in France points out again that they don't really call it Bastille Day, they call it July 14th. Many don't care about what happened and just see it as another holiday. I was on the sixth floor of an apartment block up on a hill last night with a view over the northwest and south Paris and suburbs. The amount of fireworks going off was incredible. If you can book a plane back to Paris, Orly or Charles de Gaulle for tonight, you would have amazing views too. You might even fly through some fireworks, which I think some plane passengers might find a little bit scary. Speaking of planes, you may have seen the story of a pilot on a test flight who took it upon himself to skywrite the words "I'm bored" in the sky. That doesn't sound like a boring thing to do. We're joined by the airport safety and security auditor Kevin Byrne. Afternoon, Kevin.
5: Hello, Sean.
3: Now, he didn't, now to be clear, he didn't do it like it wasn't smoke coming out of the back of the plane.
5: No. It's all very, it's complex in some ways and simple in others. It was a Piper Tomahawk, which is a six-seater, if memory serves me. It's got a six-cylinder engine, one of which was replaced, so it's a major overhaul. And after the major overhauls of a piston engine, you fly it for maybe 90 minutes or 2 hours just to make sure that the oil temperatures and pressures are good. It's not leaking oil, not leaking anything at all, and everything works. So he was told to go up there and do that. But he went up to 4,000 or 5,000 feet. The weather was as we have today over the east coast of Ireland anyway. Blue skies, fantastic visibility, and no problems at all flying. And he was out of a very friendly airport called John Lennon Airport at Liverpool. And he took off about 12:30 afternoon and went flying for 2 hours.
3: Right. And so you were able to see the kind of the words on kind of the flight radar website.
5: Yeah. What happens is, unlike the air shows where they paint sky words in the sky with smoke and that kind of thing, you know, it was the opposite of that, because he had to work out a plan, I think, to get the words "I'm bored." You follow it after the flight is finished by looking at the track on flight radar. Most of these tracks we follow now are straight lines, you know, from point A to point B, across the Atlantic, across Ireland to London or whatever. Maybe a curve or two or a turn or two if they're going to be held in the orbit before landing. In this case, he did a few orbits, and he obviously got tired and went down and over the Wirral, which is the part of the terrain over there, had a wonderful view. But to do it, it isn't quite as simple as it looks, because at 120 knots, he's cruising along in this lovely aircraft. He's being paid well. He can't be bored. And he works out before he takes off, I think, how do I spell the word in script, "I'm bored"? He'd have to go left, right, turn a left, and spell the words in script, so it's not a block capitals as such. So when he landed again, somebody would say, "Hey, what's that say? You've spelt "I'm bored" in the sky, but it's not visible from the ground. Only after the flight can you see it." So that was done with scientific calculation, I think. Not quite as simple as it looks.
3: Yeah. So would you suspect he kind of planned to do it before he took off?
5: I suspect he did. You see, he's a bit bored because he's supposed to have the aircraft really for most of the flight on a fixed throttle setting. In other words, the engine is running at 2,000 RPM, whatever it is, cruising along, doesn't climb, doesn't descend much, because they want to make sure it runs okay, because they'll be taking passengers in it in the next day or two, you see. And he just decided that, I know what I'll say, I'll say I'm bored, and we'll see what happens if anybody spots it. He didn't forecast it. He put the aircraft back in the hangar and went home on a day off like that. But quickly enough, the airline called Ravenair were hit by people on the telephone saying, "What was going on over the world this afternoon?" And they didn't know. They had to go online again, look at flight radar and see, what's he up about at all like that, you know? And I think it's a bit of fun. And it isn't the first time it happened, by the way. In, I think, South Carolina before Christmas, somebody went up and did something similar in little Cessna, and they said, "Martha, will you marry me?" or some such thing like that, you see? But only when you got down and landed could you see the track of the aircraft on the flight radar screen, as it were. So it's something similar to that. Not the first time it happened, but it's unusual in the UK, and I think it's a bit of fun.
3: Yeah,
5: no harm to anybody.
3: So it would have been perfectly safe to do this.
5: Yes. Now he's flying visually, so he's got to keep a lookout on obstacles on the ground, which are not a problem over there at 4,000 or 5,000 feet in good conditions. But if he's turning, he's got to calculate the time of the turn, how long he's going to fly in a straight line for, next turn left, next turn right, that kind of thing. He needs to keep a good lookout, but he's an instructor. instructor pilot, I think, in his 20s, so he'd have enough flying hours to be able to do that okay. So it's not dangerous in any particular way. It's no less dangerous than going around in orbits and circles where you get a bit bored. You know, you go round and round and round on a holding pattern. So, you know, he knows what he's doing, and it worked out quite well in the end. And thank goodness he spoke English, you know.
3: Yes. And then, so he probably wouldn't have got, you know, would it have been Tommy a mad thing and slaps on the back at the end of this, or would he have gotten
5: trouble? I don't know, actually. The fact that he didn't broadcast, you see, meant he knew that people who are, you know, keen on spotting and that kind of would eventually come up with the goods, as it were, and say there's a word spelled out in the sky, or two words in this case. But he didn't publicise it, as far as I know. It wasn't a message to anybody in particular, like Martha, will you marry me, that kind of stuff, you know. So he just did it for fun, and he knew he'd do it, but he didn't do it on the spot. You could not do this after getting airborne, I don't think, because you wouldn't have worked out how far should I fly at 120 knots, you know, and how long should the letters be, by the way, because some of them are probably half a kilometre long or that kind of stuff, you know.
3: Crikey.
5: And where will I turn left, and when will I turn right, and that kind of thing. So it has to be semi-scientific. You could probably program it in, I think, to the flight data system, if you have one on the aircraft, you know, just to give you guidance as to what you should do. But you must look out at all times, and you must not be a hazard to other aircraft in the sky, because the airport, John Lennon Airport, will be fairly busy on a Saturday afternoon in July, as you can imagine.
3: Yeah, and so back in your Air Corps days, this would have got you in trouble.
5: It depends on what you said. I don't think this is, you know, if you said good luck, sir, or something like that, maybe not. But it wasn't recommended, and you also had to get permission to go flying. The detail of sending you flying was written very carefully. It told you exactly what you had to do, you know, go from point A to point B, collect passengers here, there, do training with troops or whatever it might be, or do an instrument flight. It was told if you deviated seriously from your flight plan as instructed, you could be in trouble, and there were one or two courts martial, I think, over the time, or certainly there were groundings. I know of pilots who were grounded for misbehaving in the sky, spotted by somebody on the ground who made the phone call, and before they got down, they were said, you're grounded for a week, my son, you've been very bold. But they got their wings back and went back to flying, and they learned their lesson, because, as you know, Sean, youth is wasted on the young, isn't it?
3: Yes, indeed it is. because the other thing is that there have been more than one story of using flight radar to draw giant Mickeys in the sky. That seems to be a bit of a thing.
5: That's right. And no, I mean, I don't know. That's probably not an offence. It's an offensive thing to do for those who can follow it, you see. But a very small proportion of the aviation population will be looking at flight radar. Most of us look at it just to see, is there, you know, our loved one's flight taking off on time? Will my own flight be late today? Is there any problem with weather and that kind of thing, you know? Or in some cases, of course, we look at it, and I was mystified last week, for example, a flight across Irish airspace had a registration, but it had no origin or destination or owner. So that was very sort of secret from that point of view. So somebody was able to not put in the input into the civil aviation system. They were, which means straight away it's probably a military aircraft of somebody's shape or form, or belonging to the CIA or something like that, you know. So they give the game away. But not to have origin destination is very unusual. Sometimes you can almost get the captain's name, you know, and what he's had for breakfast and all that kind of information, passengers on board and so forth. But it is a very useful tool, but you can't rely on it fully all the time. A bit like AI from that point of view, Sean.
3: Yeah. And actually, before I leave you go, kind of unexpected, that incident that took place, I think it was in a Ryanair flight, where the window just kind of fell out of the plane.
5: Indeed. Yes. Now, I have a good time for Ryanair safety and so forth, and their protocols are good. And that the person who was at the window, the unfortunate 61-year-old man, was remarkably lucky, because from the video I've seen or the pictures I've seen, a piece of metal, a shrapnel, if you will, went out through the cowling, the side of the engine, and shattered the window which he was sitting, went above his head and embedded itself in somebody's, you know, luggage overhead in the locker, missing him by, you know, a couple of inches or feet or whatever it might be. He was sucked out then. Half his body, by all accounts, was being battered because his body jammed the window. From that point of view, you know. Now, if you want good news, the aircraft was climbing through flight level 150, 15,000 feet. The air at 15,000 feet is half as dense as it is on the ground. Had it been cruising at 33,000 feet or such, like the entire body... at that point, you know, not good news. So the aircraft is traveling slowly at 250 knots. It would have been at a much higher speed at high altitude, and that would have been much more serious. So they got the nose down, and they got the oxygen mats fell down, of course, as they will do, and they were able to recover to the airport relatively quickly. But it's very bad news from the point of view of
2: factors, I think.
3: Yeah, indeed. I don't think I'll take a window seat this time. Kevin, thanks a million as ever. That was Kevin Byrne there, retired Lieutenant Colonel of the Air Corps and Airport Safety and Security Auditor. Now, if you happen to be in the Liberties in Dublin later this month and see a load of people running with trays of pints, it's not for you. After a gap of 30 years, the Liberties Barman Race is back, though now it's called the Bartenders Race. Jill McCann is Community Projects Manager with Diageo, who are sponsoring it. Jill, good afternoon to you.
6: Hello, Sean.
3: Why was there a big gap? Why did they stop doing it?
6: Yeah, so I suppose as Community Projects Manager, I decided that, we've been sponsoring the Liberties Festival for a few years now. Let's try to find something that's a bit quirky, that's a bit fun to bring back to the Liberties Festival. So we spent some time in the Guinness archives looking through the material, and I found a black and white TV ad of a Guinness barman's race. And on further investigation, then found a Liberties Festival programme mentioning this Guinness barman's race running through Meath Street. And I thought to myself, hey, this is a bit of fun. We need to bring this back again. Mm. And that's really where it started. Now, why it stopped, I still don't know.
3: Yeah.
6: Probably health and safety, to be honest.
3: Maybe political correctness gone mad. That's what it was.
6: I would say so. Glasses, etc. So we've adapted it slightly. Yeah.
3: But before it stopped, it had been running for how many years?
6: Yeah, so we have the festival programme dates from 1995. So it was definitely running then. We have video footage from the 1960s, so potentially, over 60 years. So
3: my
6: it's a
3: word.
6: Lovely thing to bring back to the Liberties and really celebrate the culture, the heritage, and the pubs of the Liberties.
3: And what's the route? Is it the same route now that you'll be taking?
6: No, so we've decided to change the route slightly. So we're setting off from the Lark Inn on Meath Street, and we're finishing up at the Liberty Bell on Francis Street. So Sunday, 26th of July. So if anyone's in the area, please come down, cheer on the runners.
3: And how much of a distance is that?
6: It's only, if you kind of put it into Google Maps, it's a 4-minute walk, so it's a really, really short walk.
3: Okay.
6: So really, it's just about a bit of fun this time. So we have about 20 pubs that have signed up, and they'll all be running through the streets of the Liberties, men and women this time, with trays of Guinness Zero, just having the crack.
3: Yeah, and is there, are there rules about, what are the rules about how many pints are on the trays?
6: Yeah, so there'll be three pints, plastic glasses, of course, on the trays, and it's not just about speed, okay? So we decided, we really need to include another element so that we don't have people, spilling drinks all over the place. So the liquid actually has to be measured at the end of the race. So we'll measure the liquid, we'll also measure the speed, and then we'll announce the winner.
3: Okay, so but if you drop a pint, that's it, you're gone.
6: Yeah, pretty much. Yeah.
3: Okay. Well, and so you need to have the 3 pints reasonably intact by the time you get to the Liberty Bell.
6: Yeah, because the liquid will be measured as well. So the more liquid you have left over, the higher you'll get up there in the ranks.
3: Okay, so maybe you could spill a bit, but still win.
6: Exactly.
3: Yeah,
6: exactly.
3: And the winner, will the winner be an individual, or is it their pub that is the winner?
6: Yeah, it's a bit of both, but they're representing their pub. So each pub is registering one person, and the pubs then will be represented by one bartender, whether that's a man or a woman.
3: Yeah.
6: And then the winner will actually receive a lovely trophy, which has been created from stainless steel from a brewing vessel in St. James's Gate. So it's a lovely trophy that the winner will get at the end of the race.
3: Okay, and this brewing vessel would have been when it was, still working.
6: Yeah,
3: like how
6: exactly.
3: Big would it have been?
6: Yeah, massive. It's called a keeve, so it was like an old mash tun. But yeah, you would have carried thousands of hectolitres. So it's been decommissioned and used then to create the trophy.
3: And what happened to the rest of it?
6: Yeah, it's there for posterity and other trophies that may come in the future.
3: So they're just hacking off bits of it and turning it into trophies
6: exactly,
3: bit by bit.
6: Yeah.
3: And when the bar people are running with the tray, do they have to carry it with one hand, two hands?
6: It's up to them. There aren't any rules hands. Yeah,
3: I think you don't have enough rules. This thing is rife for cheating. Really.
6: You might be right. You might be right.
3: Okay.
6: Sure.
3: What time does the race start at?
6: 5:15 at the Lark Inn. So it's actually the last event of the Liberties Festival. Festival. So the Liberties Festival is running all week from the 20th to the 26th of July. And this is the last event, kicking off at the Lark Inn at 5:15.
3: Okay.
6: So if you're a bartender or a bar in the area, just contact your Diageo rep and sign up. But if you live in the area, or if you don't and you just want to come along and cheer on the bars and the runners, then please do. We'd love to see you.
3: But eligibility means it has to be a bar in the area,
6: yeah,
3: I assume.
6: Yeah,
3: what else happens in the Liberties Festival?
6: Do you know, if you check out libertiesfestival.com and you will find out. But from there is from sunrise yoga in the Gravity Bar to a blue rinse bowl, which is for the older members of the community, in the Guinness storehouse, to a barman's race, to Ned Guinness talking about his book, to amazing spoken word, a group called Said She, who are performing real true Liberties talent. So yeah, there's something for everybody, almost 70 events, so it's an amazing community festival.
3: And to stress on it, there's a plastic glasses, not glass glasses. People are texting in alarmed about that. Someone else says, in the past it was the Liberties Around the Houses run. It was a great night out, bring it back. So that's something you can maybe research, find out about that.
6: Yeah. Jill, we'll thanks go back to the archives.
3: Thanks a million for coming in to talk to us, Jill. That was Jill McCann
6: thank
3: there,
6: you
3: Community Projects Manager with Diageo. You are listening to the Moncrief Show on Newstalk. We're going to take a break. After that, the psychology of penalty shootouts.
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7: Okay, ready for the rest of the road trip?
8: Yeah, got us coffees and a treat for you. 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
7: Oh, nice one. Here, you scratch it for both of us.
8: Okay.
7: All right, 2 hours to Cork. Here we go.
8: Hey, there's an airport in Cork, right?
7: Yeah, why?
8: Because we've got a winner!
7: Make a

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10: 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Shane's here to tell us what's coming up on the hard shoulder. Shane.
11: Hi, Sean. We're going to be discussing whether or not there should be a second child benefit payment aimed at those at risk of child poverty. We're going to be talking about gearboxes, or sticks, as the American call them, we're increasingly calling them. Are all cars increasingly going to be automatic? And we're going to be looking at, Fionn Davenport's going to be looking at the best beaches in Europe.
10: Okay, good stuff. That's all coming up on the hard shoulder after the 4 o'clock news. Now, the World Cup semi-final starts tonight, and those matches may or may not end in a penalty shootout. A battle that's as much about nerves and psychology than it is accurate kicking. It's also about guessing which way the goalkeeper is likely to dive. There is a kind of an answer to that. The vast majority of times, he will go to the right if his team are losing. Ian Robinson is a neuropsychologist at Trinity College, of course, and author of How Confidence Works. Ian, good afternoon to you.
12: Good afternoon, Sean.
10: I imagine there's few things more nervy than not actually taking the penalty, but walking up to take the penalty.
12: It really is big, big pressure, isn't it? I mean, the actual skill of kicking a ball into a goal, into a huge goal from close range, is something that when there's no pressure, these people can do it 99% of the time without a problem. The problem is keeping your mind clear to be able to exercise that skill, and that's extremely difficult when, you know, your teammates and a whole nation is hanging on you doing just that. So yeah, it's a psychological game. It's a bit like, you know, putting in the Augusta Classic. It's almost entirely mental game, and it's not really about skill.
10: Yeah, and so to get around that, do you almost have to forget about every single citizen of your country is hoping you get this in the back of the net? Or do you kind of pretend it's not there?
12: Yeah, well, it's all about focusing your attention. What we feel and, yeah, essentially who we are and what we feel depend on what we pay attention to. And so if, you know, the reason we feel pressure in a situation like that is because our attention wanders or can't help but think about huge glory and huge humiliation and defeat. And these big thoughts cause our body and our brain to generate neurotransmitters that have the opposite effect in our brain. They disrupt our brain function. If you can control your attention and just focus, just think about the next kick, just think about kicking this ball,

0: try and exclude from your attention all the big things, good or bad. And all elite sports people really learn to do this. You can't perform elite sports unless you can control your attention. And of course, but the really big things like a penalty shootout, I mean, it's such the last high pressure situation in the world, if you like, really. It's very hard for you to control your attention, but some people manage it and some people don't.
1: Would they not be trained for this kind of thing?
0: Well, yes, they are, but, you know, imagining yourself, you know, so yes, they're trained to take penalties, but you're taking them in a practice session, and I'm sure the coach is saying, look, imagine there's 80,000 people, imagine there's 100 million watching, imagine this is your team. But the imagination, it finds it hard to come up to the real thing. When you're actually in the moment, in the real thing, it's very hard for you to benefit from that training. But yes, the good managers, good coaches will train their players, not just in the penalty situation, but in others, to not worry about whether they're going to win the game or not, or whether they're going to win the half or not. Their attention should be focused on the setting the goal for the next few seconds, the next half minute, and getting the what's called the winner effect, that is the cumulative benefits that happen to performance as a result of small successes. So winning that challenge against another player, doing that slightly increases your chances of winning the next challenge against another player. That's called the winner effect. And we kind of know how that works in the brain. But that depends on you focusing your attention not on the next 30 minutes but on the next 30 seconds. And then when you do that, you're it's about doing something you've done many times before, which is win a challenge, rather than doing something you've hardly ever done in the past, maybe never, which is win a championship.
1: Now, is an ability to do that, notwithstanding any kind of preparation you can go through, does that depend on your personality type to a degree? I mean, if you have a lot of imagination, for instance, if you're quite unimaginative, it might be relatively easy not to imagine how terrible everything will be if you miss this penalty.
0: I don't think really personality comes into it terribly much. I think it's really training. Attention is a mental muscle that you can build and practice and train at focusing your attention. We can do that. People, all sports people have to do this. And the thing is about in everyday life outside sport, coping with pressure also depends on us being able to not think about the big things we're worrying about, but rather focusing on delivering on the next task. And the research shows that when we focus our attention in that way, we tend to have lower anxiety and higher mood.
1: Yeah.
0: And when we control our attention in that way. So that's because when you control your attention, you control the goals and the satisfaction you get from doing ordinary things and playing an ordinary game, if you like. And the more you do that, the more you will be able to focus your attention on the big, really big pressure moments like taking a penalty shootout. So it's much more about your history of training attention than it is about personality.
1: Yeah. Okay. So the game has ended and it's going to be penalties, and you suddenly realize you've put your hand up and you're first to go. Are there techniques you could use at that point to kind of almost like reestablish your mental system where you can just be focused on the goal and not on all the ramifications of missing or succeeding?
0: Yeah, the first thing is to have a clear plan in your mind, and just to have a in your mind a very clear plan for where you're going to kick the ball. Okay.
1: Yeah.
0: A real tell of someone going up to kick the ball is if they take a long time, before they kick, or if they do a few different moves to the left and right to try and deceive the goalie. It's so often that's when that's evidence that their mind is not focused, doesn't have a clear single focus. The ones that kick the ball into the net and beat the goalie, generally, with some exceptions, are the ones that just have this steely gaze. They're clearly focused. They don't take too much time to allow their mind to wander, and they just hit the ball. And we all sometimes have to do that in life. Generally, is we have to just, you know, things are tough. We're worried about what could happen, but what we do is we say, right, focus. What am I doing now? Focus on this. Deliver on that. And taking satisfaction in the intermediate, modest interim goal is a great source of mental well-being. And if you're feeling good in that way, you're more likely to perform well, whether that's in life or in a penalty shootout.
1: Yeah, but it's also a curious thing that you see kind of world-class players who seem to be cool as a breeze 99% of the time, but they choke just when it comes to a penalty. You know, it's a bit like the kind of thing, you know, there's a bank robbery, half the customers in there kind of go, God, that was exciting, and they go home and never worry about it. The other half have PTSD, and it's hard to tell who's going to get what.
0: Exactly. It's all about perception. So, you know, stress and trauma are all about what you perceive. And you know, famously, you know, Beckham, when he, you know, took the penalty and kicked the ball just nowhere, and then Roberto Baggio in the 1994 World Cup final with Brazil for Italy, he kicked. You know, these were top players who could kick the ball anywhere in normal training, but they had such a pressure on them that feeling of pressure of, I have to deliver in this, I really want this, that again, that causes the brain to generate other excesses of neurotransmitters, you know, both dopamine and noradrenaline, and that means that all the training they've done, these skills that they can execute without a problem thousands of times, these skills, these brain networks become disrupted by that feeling of wanting this so much, and fearing it, that if you don't deliver on it, the terrible consequences of that.
1: So for the goalie, though, presumably there's far less of that in that pressure, because they're not really expected to save the goal.
0: Well, I mean, for the penalty taker, it's a bit like, you know, working life. You know, if you deliver well, people take it for granted, but when you screw up, they, you know, you don't get much plaudits for doing your job, but you get terrible things crash in your head when you do something wrong. I think we've all experienced that, Sean. But for the goalie, it's the opposite. You know, they're not. It's such a difficult thing to save a goal. You know, the distance between the penalty spot and the goal, so short in comparison to the size of the goal, 18 square meters it is, that they're in a great place, because they're expected to miss it, and if they save it, they're a hero. Yeah. So the goalies have it, are in clover, really.
1: Yeah.
0: But nevertheless, if that goalie's team is down in the penalty shootout count, that is that some of his team have missed some goals, then that goalie does feel the pressure, as he really, really wants, he or she really wants to save that ball, because to save his team. And when you're in that state of really wanting something, your brain generates an enormous amount of dopamine, and that particularly affects the left frontal cortex of your brain, the left side of your brain, and that orients your whole attention slightly towards the right. So it means when you really, really, really feel the pressure and want to deliver on something because your team is down, about 70% of the time you'll dive to the right.
1: Does that apply to the player as well, that they'll kick to the right if they're feeling
0: pressure?
1: No,
0: because the kicking to the right is much more cognitive, if you like. It's much more something you've planned to do, or you should have planned to do. It's not an instinctual thing, whereas the goalie's response is a kind of subconscious instinctual response, controlled by subcortical parts of the brain, and that is really outside of our conscious control. Really, it's happened so far too quickly for conscious decision. It's a kind of lightning reaction, and that the fact that you're wanting something so much because you're under pressure, because your team is down, means you're more likely to, about more than two thirds of the time, to dive to the right. Whereas if you're not feeling that, if the two teams are roughly equal in the penalty score, it'll be 50-50 which way you dive.
1: Ian, that's fascinating stuff.
0: That means if you're the player taking the shot, and you know, maybe Kane will need to know this tomorrow night. Maybe if you're taking the shot, and your team is ahead, then you should kick to the right, which is the goalie's left, because the goalie's much more likely to be diving to the right.
1: Right.
0: So I'll send Kane a message to tell him that.
1: Do that. And either tonight and tomorrow night, if it goes to penalties, people will be going, Ian Robertson said that would happen.
0: Absolutely.
1: Ian, thanks a million for talking with us today. That was Trinity College Professor Ian Robinson, also the author of How Confidence Works. That's our lot for today. Kira and Shane are up next on The Hard Shoulder. Our production team today, Simon Tierney, Michael Quilkin, Kate Gunnell and Claire Darmody. We'll talk to you tomorrow at 2 o'clock. See you then.
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14: Do we need to reform our child benefit system? With automatics on the rise, we discuss the slow death of the manual car, and as the hosepipe ban is introduced, are data centres the real culprits?
15: Once people understand the ask and the importance of the ask to conserve water for really essential uses, they'll work with us and there's no further action required.
13: Plus, government urged to back motion protecting musicians from AI. France and Spain to meet later this evening in the World Cup semi-final. And Taoiseach says he is leaning towards a full ban on e-scooters.
16: The Minister for Transport, Sean Kenny, will be back to the House in terms of that regulatory thing you talked about, regulations for e-scooters, or a ban on e-scooters. Which, I must say, I'm leaning towards myself.
14: Okay, to get involved in the conversation, let us know what you make of everything we talk about in the show. Best way to do it, WhatsApp us for free, 087 1400 106.
13: But first, let's catch up with the latest news headlines and Eamon Torsney.
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17: It's 4 o'clock, good afternoon.
16: As Taoiseach, I apologise unreservedly on behalf of the state to the victims of Bill Kenneally.
17: The Taoiseach has issued a formal state apology to the victims of paedophile Bill Kenneally. Some of those abused by the former basketball coach watched from the Distinguished Visitors Gallery in the Doyle. As Micheál Martin said, there was a dereliction of duty on the part of the state. He also apologised for the conduct of former Fianna Fáil TDs Billy and Brendan Kenneally and the role they played in handling information about their abusive relative. Micheál Martin says he apologises to all of the victims of Bill Kenneally, whether they came forward to give evidence or not.
16: We must acknowledge the failings that led to these awful outcomes. In recognition of the horrific experiences, the bravery of his victims, and also to ensure that it can never happen again.
17: Tensions remain high in the Gulf as Iran and the US continue tit-for-tat strikes. America hit Iranian targets for a third night while Tehran struck UAE tankers in the Strait of Hormuz. The Taoiseach says he's leaning towards a total ban on e-scooters in Ireland. It follows criticism the newly introduced ban on scrambler bikes in public places is not being enforced. And the HSE Drugs Group is set to decide today on whether to fund a life-changing treatment for people with Friedreich's ataxia. Campaigners have been calling for the drug Skyclarys, which is already available in the US and other parts of Europe, to be recommended for reimbursement. 28-year-old Emily Felix from County Kilkenny says their future depends on getting access to the drug.
18: I just hope the HSE and the government will think past cost and think past political decisions.
17: That's it for now. More at 5.
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21: Good afternoon, I'm Eve Conway. Athlone Town have appointed St Patrick's athletic coach Sean O'Connor as their new manager. This comes after the Midlands club parted ways with Ian Ryan last month. O'Connor has been a coach at St Pat's since 2017. His move to Athlone is his first full-time managerial role. Shamrock Rovers are in European action tonight in the second leg of their Champions League first-round qualifier. They trail 2-0 against Maltese champions Floriana after last week's game away from home. Rovers midfielder Matt Healy was sent off in the game and misses tonight's match through suspension. Kick-off at Tallaght Stadium is at 8 p.m. And Jeremy Lochman and Rob Balakoon are expected to be fit for Ireland's Nations Championship game against New Zealand on Saturday. The pair missed the win over Japan at the weekend, but assistant coach Andrew Goodman confirmed that the full squad trained in Auckland today. Kickoff at Eden Park will be at 8:10 on Saturday morning Irish time. 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
17: Well, very warm and sunny today. However, there will be some cloud in parts of the south and southwest. Highest temperature is 23 to 29 degrees. And now you're up to date on News Talk.
14: Oh, it is hot out there, Eamon. Thank you indeed. You're listening to The Hard Shoulder. Ciara Kelly and Shane Coleman with you. And lots to come over the next 3 hours, Ciara.
13: Yeah, including automatic cars on the rise. We're going to be discussing the death of the manual stick shift car with motoring experts and driving instructors. They really are on their way out.
14: Yeah, I think new cars are pretty much all automatic. Now, certainly EVs and hybrids.
13: And almost all new, of which there are, I know we're supposed to be phasing them out, but all the combustibles, the diesels, the petrol,
14: yeah,
13: they're almost all the modern ones automatic.
14: I have a hybrid, so I've no, so it's automatic. And I have to say, I don't miss the gearbox, the gear stick.
13: I didn't want, I have an automatic too, I didn't want one. I wanted to stay on manual stick shift, but the car I wanted wasn't available in it. You couldn't get it. So I think we are seeing the death of it.
14: I think we are.
13: Maybe niche things like Porsche drivers will keep them. I suspect that might be all it will be, a kind of a novelty thing.
14: The Taoiseach, you may have heard him in the news headlines there, really interesting development. He's saying he's leaning towards a full ban on e-scooters as Grace Lynch's parents meet politicians at the Oireachtas Justice Committee. Our chief reporter, Barry White, will have all the details on that.
13: That's going to be really interesting, and I wonder what will happen if they do ban them. And fashion crimes. Flowy, you may have seen people walking around in these flowy Zara trousers. Of course, it's not just from Zara, but these flowy, kind of silky, wide-legged, long pants are causing accidents, apparently, around the globe and have been deemed deathly and lethal.
14: Fashion victims instead of fashion crimes, I think we should be saying.
13: Are they truly victims? Are we victim blaming?
14: Well, if they trip over your own... I have tripped over... I have a baggy...
13: You do love a flowy trousers.
14: I have a baggy pair of tracksuit bottoms and I have a couple of times nearly tripped over the flare. You know, one leg has caught in the flare of the other leg and I've nearly fallen down the stairs a couple of times. They can be lethal.
13: I have a very long kind of silky robe thing that I wear sometimes around the house. And it's very long. And when I'm walking up the stairs, I nearly always stand on the front of it. And I have actually gone on my nose. So these trousers, we're going to be bringing... I bet you loads of you have these trousers. Do text us if you are in trouble with them. The other thing we want you to text us about, we're going to be talking to Fionn Davenport at the end of the show. We're going to be talking about the best beaches in Europe. But we want to hear about the best beaches in Ireland, don't we?
14: We do.
13: Maybe one's on your doorstep or maybe it's where you went on your holidays when you were a kid. I used to go to Dog's Bay as a kid in Roundstone. We had a caravan and we used to go down and stay down there.
14: Nice. Beautiful. Like there are so many beautiful beaches in Ireland. Like Donegal is full of them. Kerry is full of them. Mayo. I love the White Strand out west of Lewisburg.
13: I still love Silver Strand, which I would have gone to like so many weekends as a kid because we didn't live that far away.
14: There's a lovely beach on the Blasket Island as well, Trawbawn. It's absolutely gorgeous. Loads of seals there. Spectacular.
13: Let us know. And let us know about what you think of everything on the show because you know we want you to get involved in the conversation. You can text us at 53106 at a cost of 30 cent or indeed email thehardshoulder at newstalk.com. But the easiest way, WhatsApp us 087 1400 106.
14: Now, a second tier means tested child benefit payment targeted at families most in need was first proposed in 2012 by the Official Advisory Group on Tax and Social Welfare. But nothing has ever come of it. And today in the Irish Times, Fintan O'Toole lamenting the fact that we still seem to be no near this. To discuss this further, we're joined by Suzanne Rogers of Social Justice Ireland. Suzanne, where does Social Justice Ireland stand on the idea of a second tier child benefit means tested payment?
0: It's one of those things where I'm going to annoy you now. Like it's a very nuanced answer. So
14: that's okay.
0: Yes, I suppose yes is the short answer, and then I'll probably talk for 20 minutes then about going into the detail of it. But absolutely, I mean, we keep having to go back to the fact that Ireland is a wealthy country. All the headlines, budget surplus, regardless of where the money's coming from, a country at full employment, and yet we have over 211,000 children living in poverty. We have a lot of children living in households that are experiencing deprivation. One in three single adult households with children are in arrears on their utility bill. One in three single adult households with children went into debt just to meet ordinary living expenses. So this is a real issue right across Ireland for families with children, where they're just not able to provide for the basics. Their income doesn't go far enough anymore. And I think a lot of people are really feeling the pinch as costs rise. So yes, a targeted payment is ideally to be put in place. Now, we do have a child support payment, it's called at the moment. It was qualified child.
14: This
0: allowance.
14: Is a means so tested payment to families who get weekly social welfare payments.
0: Yes.
14: There's also a working family payment to employees on low pay with children.
0: That's it. Yeah, so there's currently a consultation with the Department of Social Protection, which a lot of my colleagues across the sector have also put into, looking at what changes need to be made. Do changes need to be made? And if so, what would the sector recommend? And I think it's really important that the department are engaging with a lot of organisations who really know the nitty-gritties of this. So yes, for those households that are furthest behind and really struggling, the second tier is really valuable.
14: Yeah, now the complicating factor, and I'm just wondering, was Fintan maybe being a little unfair today, or you talked about nuance. There is a complicating factor in this, is there not? The Tax Strategy Group papers that came out around this time last year, they suggested that if you did bring in this second tier payment, it could lead to lower income households losing out financially, because it's saying it would replace those kind of second tier payments that you made. And it found that payments for about 100,000 children could actually reduce in this scenario.
0: That's it. So we, as a sector, again, we had been looking at papers prior to that, and what it showed was that a second tier payment would lift X amount of children, as a percentage, it would lift all of these children out of poverty. And we all went, brilliant, fantastic. And exactly that then, the tax strategy papers went, yes, generally, on average, it will lift all of these children out. But what it actually does is it disadvantages those who are the furthest behind. So that's why the makeup and the way that this payment is due to be set up, if any changes are to be made at all, it will have to be really, really cleverly designed. But there's an argument, I think, to be made for the household income. So children living in poverty live in families in poverty. Again, I keep saying it's not as though the family is doing fine, it is kids just can't get its act together. This is about household poverty. So housing is going to be a huge issue. The cost of energy is going to be a huge issue. So looking at family income, so there would actually be an argument to be made to look at increasing family incomes, low family incomes, arguments about living wage, national minimum wage, increasing social welfare. Because again, these children tend to live in households maybe where there is somebody in the household, primarily kind of caring duty. You'll see it through kind of illness payments, disability payments, or maybe a lone adult household, where caring duties are having to take precedent over engaging in paid workforce. And again, lone parents tend to be gendered female. And that's, again, a big thing about part-time work and low-income work. So there's a lot that could be done there as well.
14: Okay, but is it fair to say then that I think most people, I mean, it's not cheap, the idea of a second tier child benefit. It costs about 800 million euro a year. But I think most people can see the advantage. But is it also fair to say that it's not straightforward to introduce? I mean, I've also heard it would involve the rejigging of the rest of the benefits system. And is this going to take time? Sorry, it's a very long-winded way of asking you this question.
0: I know, but that gives me an opportunity then to give a long-winded answer. So that's no problem. But that's it. No, we find that with the social welfare payments, it's like a jumper. Once you pull at that little string, the whole thing unravels. So even just in terms of that, the links to thresholds. So if your income goes up, what does that mean for your medical card? What does that mean for your social housing payment? So there is a huge, huge, huge body of work for the department to do this, if they're going to look at this. And again, as you said, all of the trade-offs, how all of this interacts with other bits and pieces of the system. But really and truly, we like to kind of frame this really as an investment. The damage we are doing to children at this particular, as we are talking, who are living in B&Bs, who are going without, who maybe only have the heat on, and thankfully we don't need the heat on at this time of the year, but
14: no.
0: you know, but this is the thing, we are now going to have conversations about cooling costs in summers into the future. So
14: perhaps, I was kind of chatting to people around government about the piece today, because like I did pick up a certain sympathy, and I think senior government people have been on the record talking about, yeah, look, the idea of a second tier payment is a good one. They did make some points though about the work they've done. I'm kind of curious just to get your take on that. They talk about record increases in the child support payment budget in last year's budget, the 300 million spent by Department of Social Protection on free primary school meals, the free school books across primary and secondary schools, the back to school clothing and footwear allowance. They're saying those issues need to be taken into account as well. Is that fair, or do you accept that?
0: Absolutely. I mean, huge work has been done. Like, the department, again, have been very responsive about listening to the evidence that came from the sector to say that teenagers cost you more money than little kids. Anybody who's got little kids at the moment, I've bad news for you. And so they structured those payments so that teenagers, you actually get, you know, you get a higher payment for your teenager than you do for the little one. So that's a really, really positive move. And they have kept those payments in line. And anything we asked for last year, I think the child support payments, they did deliver on that. The school books, amazing, because they are expensive. The school meals, all of that. But we are still seeing children in poverty. Yeah. And yeah, I think that's the thing. So all of,
14: a lot, like done, said, a lot more to do.
0: A lot to do, exactly.
14: I suppose the other, the big target is to, I think, reduce child poverty by 3% by 2030. Do you think that can be done?
0: It should be done. The problem with all of the anti-poverty targets that Ireland has ever set is we've never met one of them, not a single one ever. So that is a bit depressing. So again, I think the will is there, the impetus is there. And again, it's an investment. You know, looking after these children now will have long-term payback in terms of, job readiness, ability, education, all of that. So even if you just look at it through the economic lens, this makes sense to spend this money now.
14: Okay. So I'm sorry, I'm not trying to have a go at Fintan at all. It's a really interesting piece and it's a good debate to have. When he says it's a no-brainer child benefit reform and he talks about feckless inertia, are you saying it's a little more complicated than that?
0: What I find is that when we discuss things with the Department of Social Protection, what we tend to get back, and this is not a slight in any way, but what we tend to get back is, well, this is the amount of money we have. What we can only do X amount with the money we have. And yet I think the conversation really does need to be about, well, how do we find the money to provide the services that we need? Because other sectors have been very, very, very successful in getting, positive results from government. Money has been found down the back of the couch for lots of different things. So I think maybe we need to shift the argument and say, this has to be done. Money has to be found. And if we are clever, again, we're a very well-educated country.
14: Money has to be found. But it's more than just money, though, isn't it? Just for the reasons we've outlined. You don't want other people, you don't want 100,000 children losing out if you do this badly.
0: I think that's why it needs to be done well. And I think, again, it's along things like housing. It will have to be looking at national wage, all of those things. But again, the department, the systems that we have access to in terms of revenue and welfare, everything is digitalised now. It's easier to see what type of income is coming into a household than it was even 10 years ago. So I think it will be possible to target this. And again, just make sure they talk about cliff edges. They don't want those. They don't want to have any type of work disincentive. All of that, it can all be done.
14: Okay, Suzanne Rogers, Social Justice Ireland, thank you indeed for talking to us. Very interesting piece by Fintan O'Toole, the Irish Times today, and interesting suggestions there from Suzanne Rogers at Social Justice Ireland. Let us know what you think. 087 1400 106.
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30: Now in some breaking news, counter-terror police in the UK have been giving an update on the Anne Widdecombe murder, and they have said that she was killed in a targeted attack, that some preparation and planning went into, and we will bring you more information as we have it about that press release from the UK police there. Now, moving on. The death of the manual car matters. We have been demoted from drivers to cargo, so says Simon Hempstall in his Spectator article. But why are people moving away from manual stick shift cars? Joining us now to discuss this is Brenda Bulger, owner of the Bulger School of Motoring in Kilkenny, and Shane O'Donoghue, editor at CompleteCar.ie. I'll come to you first of all, Brenda. Are you seeing more and more people doing their driving lessons and preparing for their driving test in automatic cars? Are you seeing people wanting automatic lessons and moving away from stick shifts altogether?
31: I would definitely see an increase in demand for it, for sure. And, you know, if somebody is suffering from anxiety and stress over trying to grapple with the clutch and the gears and how that entire system works together, and it's creating huge anxiety for them in terms of not just driving, but their driving test. Of course, if the option for an automatic is there, they're going to take for it. Why wouldn't you opt for something that's going to bring less stress into your life? And in addition to that, all the EVs are automatic. None of the EVs are manual. So we're going to see a huge decline over time in the use of manual cars.
30: Yeah, and I think that's entirely the direction of travel at the moment. There are two driving tests, aren't there? Am I correct, Brenda, that you can sit a driving test where you do it in an automatic car and you're qualified then to drive an automatic car, but it doesn't qualify you if you do it that way to drive a manual car.
31: Yeah, that's correct. If you sit your driving test in an automatic, you only qualify to drive automatic cars going forward. However, if you sit your driving test in a manual car, you are covered for both manual and automatic driving going forward.
30: Is that because we're tacitly admitting that driving an automatic car is way easier than driving a manual gearbox car?
31: There's less challenges. There's less to do. And to be fair, it gives you more attention to focus on your observations and the traffic around you and the other road users.
30: Okay, so you think that driving an automatic, not only is it easier, but potentially safer because you're not distracted by things like changing gears? Although changing gears becomes second nature, doesn't it, after a while when you're used to driving a stick shift?
31: It's supposed to.
30: That's very diplomatic of you.
31: I have a habit with mine where I slip a little glasses cover over the gear stick, because when people are learning to drive, they inevitably look at the gear stick to see where the gear is to change the gear, and they're taking their eyes off the road to do that. Whereas with the automatic, it's stop and go. So the rest of your skills can develop a bit better, particularly in the learning stages. But all of that said, I actually just got a phone call earlier before this call from an individual who's been driving automatic for years and feels very comfortable and confident on the road and would like to just acquire the skill of driving a manual, which is rare, but it's nice.
30: And will that person, Brenda, have to resit their driving test because they're only qualified to drive an automatic?
31: If they so choose to drive automatics going forward, they absolutely had to go and get their license again to go through and sit their test.
30: Okay. Tom has texted, and it's an interesting one for you. He says, I still think people should learn to drive in manual transmissions in the event that they were ever in an emergency situation and needed to drive somebody else's car with a manual gearbox. Is that a good point, or is that becoming, I suppose, more and more unlikely as we move forward and as we say, things like EVs are all automatic?
31: That's the thing. I think once cars evolve and everything becomes an automatic, like a lot of car producers aren't even producing manual cars anymore in the market. And if they are, they're severely declined in what they're producing. So that kind of an argument, I can see where he's coming from with it. But until that transition period comes about, it'll be EVs all the way.
30: Yeah. Let me bring in Shane O'Donoghue here, editor at CompleteCar.ie. Shane, we're talking about learning to drive in an automatic or in a manual, but in terms of the cars that are being produced, do you think that we're going to end up with a situation where almost no manual cars are going to be produced going forward, other than maybe some very souped up Ferrari or Porsche or something like that?
7: Yeah, no, there's no doubt, Ciara, that that is a trend at the moment. And that's driven by demand. I don't think it's the car manufacturers driving that forward particularly. And it's not just electric cars, actually, hybrids. The advent or the popularity of full hybrids, which are all fully automatic as well, has massively driven this. And they have higher sales than electric cars still. So that's probably more prevalent than pure EVs. I think in the future, and actually probably in the next decade, there will be no mass market manual cars. And, you know, so right now, the cheapest cars on the road, the cheapest new cars on the road, let's say, are still manual. But I think in less than a decade, they won't be. But there will, and I'd like to point this out, there will always be manuals, I think, because they're being demanded by car enthusiasts. So Porsche, for example, like you just mentioned, they've basically said they're always going to produce a manual. Ferrari has just introduced a brand new semi-manual car. It's a very sophisticated thing. For the first time in a long time, in decades. So there is demand there from a certain cohort of drivers.
30: Yeah, and I can imagine that. To be honest, I do drive an automatic, but I didn't particularly want to. I didn't want to give up my manual car, but the car I wanted, you couldn't get it in a manual version. But I wonder, I was looking at that about Porsche saying that they were going to, you know, always still have a stick shift car. That's kind of what they're about. But if nobody knows how to drive them anymore, because we're all doing our lessons and we're all doing our tests in automatics, they could have a dwindling market.
7: Yeah, you're right. I think it's going to be, novelty is the wrong word. It's going to be an enthusiast choice. And that same enthusiast will, you know, go and teach themselves how to drive a manual. The other side, of course, is that classic cars, you know, if somebody ever wants to drive a classic car, they're going to have to learn how to drive a manual. And another thing is, on other parts of the world, there are still a lot of manual cars. So if you travel and you rent cars or you travel and live abroad, you might still want to drive a manual car. So there are still some reasons to go out and make the effort to get a manual driving license, but is certainly dwindling.
30: Before I go back to Brenda, can I ask you, Shane, are we seeing the balance tip? At one point, there was definitely much more cars on our roads. I mean, I remember when I was growing up, people used to talk about automatics as things that people drove in America. So it was obviously much more manual cars here. But have we reached a tipping point where it is now more automatics than manuals?
7: Yes, we have. In fact, I had a quick look at the data there, and in 2010, over 90% of the new cars sold in Ireland were manual. Last year, it was 25%. So that's just new cars we're talking about. But obviously, that has a massive effect on the number of cars in the country.
30: Yeah, it absolutely does. Brenda, let me just bring you back in briefly. I think one of the reasons I don't really like the idea, despite the fact that I drive an automatic, of people giving up on manual cars and manual lessons and manual driving tests, is it's another skill we're losing and handing over to technology and you know, up there with things like mental arithmetic. I sound like such an old git, but do you know what I mean? Like, there is something to be said for maintaining skills that we once sort of took for granted.
31: Yeah, no, I agree with you, and I'm of the same vintage. I can tell you, I still have my manual car. I love it. The idea of surrendering it for the EV is not something I'm going to relish, or the hybrid, but it is the way it's going. And if it's causing somebody to not drive at all, or not want to sit a driving test, or not want to learn to drive because this is such a big thing for them, and I really need to stress how important it is for people to feel comfortable and at ease and not have that stress and anxiety when they're learning to drive, then why not?
30: Yeah, I think you're absolutely right. Thank you both for joining us. That is Brenda Bulger, their owner of the Bulger School of Motoring in Kilkenny, and that was Shane O'Donoghue, too, editor at completecar.ie. One texter says, the only thing people might get caught out is if there's driving involved in some jobs that you might want to apply for. If a service only has manual cars, it might automatically mean that you can't do the job. I can see people driving stick shifts as totally a thing in the past.
14: Yeah. Oh no, they're gone.
30: They're on their way. Yeah. And in fact,
14: I think Shane summed it up very well.
30: Driverless cars are probably the next step beyond automatic cars.
14: You know what? I don't really feel nostalgic for the gearbox, I have to say, personally.
30: I've driven a stick shift the odd time lately that wasn't mine, and I'm clunky with the gearbox. Yeah. Do you know what I do? And even in my automatic, I drive with my hand on, you know, the lever that goes between drive, neutral, reverse.
14: Yeah.
30: I have my hand on that as if it's a gear stick. It does nothing. Do you know?
14: It does absolutely nothing.
30: I don't know why.
14: Habit.
30: I don't know why.
14: Over 30 years or something.
30: Yeah.
14: Look, it's progress. It's on the way out, I think. That would be my take.
30: Let us know what you think. Do you mourn the death of the manual car and the passing of it? Or what do you think about all of it? 087 1400 106.
14: Now, if you're a renter or looking to start renting for the first time, do you know what documents are required to provide the letting agent or private landlord with? Anecdotal evidence has talked about providing months of bank statements, pay slips, references. In one case we heard, a personality test was required, which asked about the individual's religion, who they would have over, and what their book preferences were. I love that idea about book preferences. But anyway, here to tell us what you actually need is Ray Cook, CEO at Ray Cook Auctioneers. Ray, we should have you on the bookshelf and I actually ask you what your book preferences are. Is that a legitimate question for a landlord to ask a would-be renter?
2: How's it going, Shane? No, that's the first I've heard of that as well now. So, no, that's not true at all. I don't know. That might have been a private landlord or something like that.
14: It did happen. We absolutely can confirm it did happen. I'm not saying it's widespread, but we know of a case that did happen.
2: No, it's not. Yeah.
14: What about personality tests, asking people what their religion is? I would have thought that's...
2: No, you can't ask it. You can't ask anything like that. I think that's, I think a lot of it is rubbish, like, you know, personality tests and everything like that. None of that comes into it when you're renting a property. You know, when we set up a viewing, we're very clear from the outset what we're looking for if you're going to rent the property off Ray Cook Lettings. So we would ask them for a current or a previous landlord reference.
14: Okay.
2: If they have rented before, an employer reference or a character reference. photo ID. Obviously, we have to make sure they are who they say they are. So it'll be driver's license or passport. 3 months bank statements for your day-to-day account. And then 3 months payslips or 3 months record of any social welfare payments.
14: Okay. All of that sounds fine, bar one thing to me. Asking somebody for their bank statements, I think, is an outrageous intrusion on people's
2: privacy. Why, Shane?
14: Because it's none of your business what is in people's bank statements. But I don't mean to sound ballsy, but it is. It's nobody's business bar that own person what's in their bank statement.
2: Okay, but the problem that we have in the industry is we have to make sure that when we rent a property to someone that they can afford to live in that property. Okay, so the only way that we can prove that is obviously their pay slips and their bank statements. And the reason we have started getting bank statements over the last number of years is because the amount of false documents you get. So, like I said, so we have to balance one off the other.
14: Okay.
2: So, and we have
14: now,
2: to make sure
14: slips,
2: that
14: I absolutely get. I totally understand the point you're making. You know, rents nowadays are expensive and it's a complicated business. You sign the lease and all that and it can be very complicated. And if somebody isn't paying, I'm very empathetic and sympathetic about that. But do pay slips not cover that? I mean, if the wage is sufficient, and I'm sure you guys have,
2: because the amount of false documents there that we get, Shane, is unreal. So we have to ensure that the people that are moving in, unfortunately, the way the rules are and the rental rules are now, they're lopsided towards the tenants. So once you get a tenant in there, it's very hard. Like, they can go in and stop paying rent. And unfortunately, with the rules there, it could take you 12, 24 months before you can get them out.
14: But if you can falsify...
2: It's their job to make sure.
14: No, I get that. But if you can falsify a wage slip, surely you can falsify a bank statement.
2: Yeah, but again, we look at certain things. I'm not going to obviously say this on radio because, again, then everyone will alter it. But we look at certain things to make sure that they can afford to live in the property. It's not just about paying the rent. They have to be able to obviously pay the electricity bill and the heating costs. They have to be able to put food on the table. If they have children, they're going to have a certain amount of money. So if the rent is $2,500 a month, $30,000 after tax that they have to pay rent, if, let's just say, they're not social welfare. So like I said, it's $30,000 they have to pay. So if they're only on $3,000 a month combined, you can't rent a property to them because they can't run a house on €500.
14: But again, does your pay slip not tell you that? Why do you, there's a lot of private information.
2: Because again, we have to prove check there that we get a lot of forgery, Shane. So that's the problem now in the market that you're in. Like I said, only this week alone, someone sent me a DM on social media saying I had signed a reference for someone. So straight away I knew it was a fly because I don't sign references for anyone. My team does. And we looked at it, but they had my headed paper, they had everything. And they were using our false documents to try to rent a property, saying that they rented a property off
14: people. I've no doubt.
2: It's quite common in it.
14: But can they not falsify bank statements?
2: They can, yeah, but that's only one check.
14: Yeah.
2: But again, our responsibility is to make sure that the people going in there can afford to pay the rent and are going to be able to live in the property. Because again, if it comes down to a choice, putting food on the table is going to be number one. Electricity and heating is going to be number two, and paying rent is going to be number three in that order. So when it comes down to it, in the winter 6 months, when we all know...
14: I get that, and you've made that point, but I have to put it to you again.
2: The people that live in it, they can afford to live
14: We have that point. I have to put it to you again. Like, there is very private information in your bank statement. There are things you purchase that you might not want people to know for various different reasons. Yeah. And again, I have to put it to you. Like, this is a classic seller's market thing. You know, the landlord can ask for pretty much whatever they want at the moment.
2: The landlord doesn't see the bank statements. So, like I said, the only person in my company that would see it would be the letting agent and their manager.
14: Yeah.
2: So there's two people, and we would delete, like I said, any of this information afterwards. So it's only to make sure that we are getting the right person to rent that property.
14: Are you able to blank out any personal information that might be in there?
2: If they're blanking out information, and like I said, what we will check is that to make sure in the bank statements that they're not overdrawn every month. You know, because if they're living at home with mammy and daddy and they're overdrawn every month, how are they going to be able to afford, and there's three of them moving into a house, how are they going to be able to afford to pay their 900 euros or 1,000 euros?
14: What if they didn't want you to know that they were, example, you know, private stuff? Like, let's say they were going to a counselling service, for example.
2: We wouldn't have an issue with that. But if it came in there that 90% of the thing was redacted, that we wouldn't. We've no proof there that they have a certain income. You know, like no one can be that private. That there might be something there that they're going to a counsellor, or we had another one with IVF kind of treatment and stuff like that. We've no issue with that. And like again, everything that we would view would be obviously confidential. But like I said, all we're trying to do is to make sure that we are getting the right tenant.
14: You're a very reputable agency, and I've no doubt that this absolutely wouldn't happen with you. But I'm always wary about giving my bank details and details of purchases to people, because I don't know what they're going to do with that information. I'm not

0: is a different industry now, like I said, and it's like giving statements to whatever. It's like giving that statement to someone in a bank or a mortgage broker. Would you not find them? Well, hold on, you're giving them statements.
1: My bank account is with them. So, like, they have access to that information.
0: Not to a mortgage broker, it's not, Shane. So, like I said, if you're applying for a mortgage, you have to give everything to them. So, like I said, so could you not say the same thing about them there, that if you had something on your mortgage statement, that you could say the same thing, that the mortgage broker is going to be looking at something or sharing your documents?
1: It's 10 years since I went to a mortgage broker. I don't remember providing details of my bank transactions to them. Obviously, I had to give a lot of information.
0: You would have to give them 6 months to 12 months bank statements for all of your accounts. So whether it be your Revolut or Post Office or your Bank of Ireland or AIB, every single account that you have, and with your wife or with your partner, you would have to give them every single thing. So it's the exact same thing. Like, again, we are a professional industry. Like I said, we're a regulated industry. So, like I said, we can ask for these things in a professional manner. Like I said, we would delete our information afterwards. So, like I said, but the only thing we are requesting there is just to make sure that if a Shane Coleman is coming in to rent a property off us, there, that he or she can obviously afford to live in that property and can obviously pay the rent on a monthly basis. He's not going to default after 2 or 3 months. And the reason we do this is because this is what happened before, Shane. Landlords have been in a very bad situation before, where they can't get the tenant out. The tenant stops paying rent because they can't afford to pay it, or their electricity bill doubles, or their, you know, or whatever. We've all seen the price of shopping there, how much it's gone up. We don't want tenants there that can't afford to live in the property when something as simple as 10% goes up. You know, I mean, that sounds a bit harsh, but that's the reality of it.
1: Okay, well, listen, thanks for talking to us today. Ray Cook there, CEO of Ray Cook Auctioneers. Let us know what you think. 087-1400-106.
2: Now, in the UK, Assistant Commissioner Lawrence Taylor, who is head of counter-terrorism, has been giving an update on the murder of former MP Anne Widdecombe at Scotland Yard, believing it to be a terrorist attack. Have a little listen.
3: It is clear that this was a targeted attack. We are still working to understand the extent of any planning or preparation and the motivation that sits behind that attack. And I do not want to comment further on this at this stage of our inquiries. Extensive searches have taken place at an address in Rotherham, and scenes remain in place as that activity continues. We have also been granted a warrant of further detention, which means the suspect can now be held for questioning for up to 7 days under the Terrorism Act.
2: And that was Assistant Commissioner Lawrence Taylor, who is head of counter-terrorism in the UK.
1: Okay, up next, we are going to be looking at Zara's lethal trousers.
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5: With the Kia EV2, the compact SUV that's as affordable as it is adventurous. 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
6: Hey, it's Cathal here. 48 teams arrived at this World Cup dreaming of lifting that famous trophy. Now only 4 remain: England, Argentina, France and Spain. For the first time ever, the world's top 4 ranked teams have all reached the semi-finals. Will Messi lead Argentina to back-to-back titles? Can Mbappe inspire the French? Will Spain reclaim the trophy for the first time since 2010? Or is football finally coming home?
5: News Talk's FIFA World Cup 2026 updates with Visa, official payment partner of the FIFA World Cup 2026. Everything's a tap-in with Visa.
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10: Now, new Zara flowy trousers have taken the internet by storm, with some referring to them as death pants and other people referring to them as lethal. For more on this, I'm joined now by Judy Gilroy, stylist. Judy, the issue with these trousers are, and I think they look really nice actually, is that they're very long, very wide-legged, and people are falling over the bottom of them and landing on their snoz, basically, aren't they?
11: Yeah, exactly.
10: What do you make of it?
11: Well, these trousers are trending for all the wrong reasons. So basically what's happening here is people are falling over, as you've said. There's loads of videos of them. It's gone completely viral on TikTok. And actually, some people are really hurt. There's some people who have broken limbs. There's some people who've ended up in hospital. I heard one girl saying she'd have permanent scarring. I heard another woman saying that her life flashed before her eyes and she almost died twice.
10: Goodness, TikTok is nothing if not overly dramatic. But, you know, is this Darwinism in motion, insofar as that we probably would have known in the past that if our trousers were a bit too long, we might trip over the bottom of them. And now we seem to just take them off the peg, put them on, and if they're a bit long, we just now do fall over them.
11: Well, listen, this is the question. Is this an inherent design flaw with the trousers? Or should we know that if we put on a really long pair of trousers that, you know, it's going to pose a risk of us tripping up? Of course, it seems really obvious to me. It seems to me if you're going to wear a really long trouser or any really long garment, like we've all worn big, long evening dresses that are trickier to walk in.
10: Sure.
11: And you might trip up in them. And if you're going to do that, there's going to be more of a risk of falling over And the obvious solution here is to take the trouser up. People are saying it's not just the length, it's the fact that they're really wide. They're the wide flowing trousers. So they're actually pooling around people's feet, and that's what's causing them to trip up. But I have watched a lot of these videos, and I have to say, the trousers have been dragging on the ground. And I think if you've got trousers dragging on the ground, I mean, can we really blame Zara or blame the trouser?
10: Well, if you were buying a different trouser and it was too long for you, I have, you know, gotten trousers taken up because I'm an average height. I am not particularly tall. So sometimes trousers are a little long on me. So I go and I get them. I can't do it myself, so I get someone else to do it. But, you know, they take them up 2 inches or whatever and it works fine. Someone has texted here.
11: It seems like a sensible approach.
10: It does, Judy. Someone has texted here and said, "Hi, Kieran, Shane and Judy. I love fashion, but when I saw these trousers, I first assumed that they were a mistake and they just hadn't been taken up yet." It's like we've lost our common sense, or we've lost our way with this a little bit, haven't we? Or is it that this is just the triumph of style over substance, that because they do look nice, these long willowy kind of flowy trousers, that we just are kind of willing to put up with them being a bit overly long as part of the style, is it?
11: Possibly. And do you know what? Like, you've hit the nail on the head there. Wide trousers have been really, really on trend for a long time. Not to the extent necessarily where they're dragging on the floor, but I think that there's like a lot of kind of aesthetic value for people who are really into fashion or content creators taking a picture. That they love that aesthetic of the trouser pooling on the floor. Now, does that translate into real life to being a functional trouser you can walk to work in? Personally, I don't think so. For me, it would just be a matter of taking them up completely.
10: Yeah, or even hitching them up, like you know, getting a little grip on them. Like the way sometimes I certainly have skirts as well that are a bit long. If I haven't had them taken up, I just hike up the front of them a little bit so I can walk. Caroline has said, you can't walk in them, you can't keep them clean, and they look absolutely ridiculous. I disagree on they look ridiculous. I think they're quite cool, and I'm even despite the fact that they now are being called death pants, I suspect I might
11: go
10: and get a pair.
11: I looked these up and I realised I had a pair. I have a pair. These have been around for a number of years. Now, unlike you, I'm very tall, so I'm not going to trip up in them. But you've also raised a really interesting point there as well. Like, this has generated a huge amount of coverage and press for this pair of trousers. And I've even seen videos on TikTok of people testing out the pants to see if they're going to fall. So, you know, people have been commenting that Zara are yet to reply or comment on this whole pants fiasco. I would say they are delighted. I might run out and buy another pair myself. I'm so intrigued by it.
10: I am actually thinking of going and road testing them as well, and getting one of our digital team to follow me around up an escalator or something and see if I get, you know, if they get sucked off me down into the workings, or if I do fall indeed on my face. And there have been other kind of dubious fashion type sort of items that people have wrangled themselves in and out of that have been problematic. You mentioned evening dresses. They can be problems. There have been like outfit fails of other things too. This is just a bit of a fad, isn't it? A bit of a storm in a teacup.
11: Yeah, I think so. I think so. And you know what? What's really interesting about this is it's not one video on TikTok. It's thousands of videos on TikTok. And like I said there about that woman claiming her life flashed before her eyes, she almost died twice. So I have no doubt that there are some really genuine stories about this where people have really hurt themselves. But I would say equally, people love a trend on TikTok. There is a trending audio around this and millions of views. So I think, you know, there might be a situation of people jumping on the bandwagon a little bit for comedic value.
10: Oh, absolutely, for sure. They are nice in warm weather too, aren't they? I quite like the barrel leg, the balloon leg and the wide leg at the moment, because they're kind of, I don't mean cool as in hip, I mean cool as in they're good in warm weather.
11: Exactly. Well, this weather we're having at the moment is so warm. And if you're working in an office in a professional environment and you don't want to wear a skirt or a dress, there's such a great option. And the wide leg trouser has really been on trend for like a number of years. And that's because they're so versatile and wearable. And actually, they really do suit most body shapes. So they just tick so many boxes that when you've got this lovely, light, flowy pair with an elasticated waist as well, so they're super comfortable and light. Still look put together.
10: I don't know about the suit all, and I'm only referring to myself here and no one else. I do look a little bit like clown pants or potentially PJs when I wear them.
11: You need to find the right pair. I think it's the right wide leg trouser out there for everybody. But it's like anything else. It's like a good pair of jeans. You really have to try them on and see what the best fit is for you, because no two people have the same body shape.
10: You're absolutely right. Look, a rock of sense. Thank you so much for coming on and speaking to us. That is Judy Gilroy, stylist there. Shane, you're a bit of a dedicated follower of fashion.
9: Make him or break him, so he's got to buy the best because he's a dedicated follower
10: that,
9: of fashion.
10: That would be written about you. That was a quote from the Sunday Independent last week. It's the Kinks, obviously. But
9: before I was born.
10: But would you wear the flowy, wide, leggedy malarks?
9: I do.
10: I think
9: guilty
10: they're quite
9: as
10: nice.
9: Charged. As I said to you earlier, I have
10: You're
9: nearly...
10: tall, though.
9: Well, ish. I've got kind of short enough legs. I nearly tripped falling down the stairs a couple of times, though, wearing them. So you do need
10: you
9: to be careful.
10: You have famously actually tripped falling down the stairs, but that's another story, isn't it?
9: While wearing my wife's dressing gown.
10: And while a man put something through your letterbox and saw you.
9: And was looking through the letterbox as I sat spread eagle at the bottom of the stairs. It was my
10: So it's not
9: moment.
10: Just the Zara trousers that are lethal out there, folks. Let us know what you think of it.
9: He got more than he bargained for when he looked
10: did.
9: Through that letterbox.
10: And let us know about your fashion fails too, the ones where you brained yourself putting on a tank top or something. 087-1400-106 is the WhatsApp.
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21: Thanks to the newly upgraded lounges at Dublin Airport. Great food, comfy seats and a calm space before takeoff.
0: In Dublin, the M50 northbound has delays between Firhouse and Red Cow, while in Cork, the South Ring Road eastbound is congested from Douglas West to Mahon. In Limerick, Childers Road eastbound is busy from Ballinacurra Road Junction to the M7 Link Road Junction. And in Galway, Tuam Road northbound has a delay at Bohurna Drive Junction. And that's your traffic and travel on News Talk.
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9: You're listening to The Hard Shoulder with Ciara Kelly and Shane Coleman. 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
10: Iran and the US launch new attacks amid battle for control of the Strait of Hormuz. We'll be discussing Europe's top beaches on the ultimate travel guide. And as a hose pipe ban has been introduced, many are questioning whether or not data centres are the real culprits.
9: Plus, Mick Clifford of the Irish Examiner joins us to place his reads on The Hard Shoulders. It's the big one. France versus Spain to meet in the World Cup semi-final later this evening. And on Taoiseach, Micheál Martin says he's leaning towards a full ban on e-scooters.
10: As always, we want to hear from you throughout the show. 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
12: It's 5 o'clock, good evening. The Taoiseach has issued a formal state apology to the victims of paedophile Bill Keneally. Some of those abused by the former basketball coach watched from the Distinguished Visitors Gallery in the Doyle. As Micheál Martin said, there was a dereliction of duty on the part of the state. He also apologised for the conduct of former Fianna Fáil TDs Billy and Brendan Keneally and the role they played in handling information about their abusive relative. Micheál Martin says he apologises to all victims of Bill Keneally, whether they came forward to give evidence or not.
23: We must acknowledge the failings that led to these awful outcomes. In recognition of the horrific experiences, the bravery of his victims, and also to ensure that it can never happen again.
12: Donald Trump's backed down on plans to introduce a 20% fee on ships using the Strait of Hormuz. On social media, he says it's after discussions with Middle East states. President Trump says he'll replace his idea with new trade and investment deals with Gulf states. A US blockade of Iranian ships and ports will remain, though, in the Strait. Earlier, an administration official, Kevin Bassett, said a lot of oil was still getting out of the region.
24: If you look at the day-to-day traffic, there's a heck of a lot of fossil fuel, of oil, making it out and making it to refineries in Asia and Europe and elsewhere.
12: The Taoiseach's in favour of a complete ban on e-scooters. He told the Doyle he's leaning towards the idea after criticism the new Grace's Law is not being enforced. Grace Lynch's parents are appearing before the Oireachtas Justice Committee this evening. Her father, Martin, says Gardaí need to be supported to pursue people driving scramblers and e-scooters.
25: They need better protection from prosecution while doing their job, and the professional driver licence must be implemented immediately, and a dedicated off-road Gardaí unit needs to be introduced.
12: And counter-terrorism police in the UK have confirmed Anne Whittingham's death was a targeted attack. Officers are still trying to establish a motive for the former MP's murder after she was found dead at her home in Devon last Thursday. Assistant Commissioner Lawrence Taylor told reporters police have a further warrant to detain the suspect, a 28-year-old white man.
26: We have also been granted a warrant of further detention, which means the suspect can now be held for questioning for up to 7 days under the Terrorism Act.
12: That's it for now. Headlines at 5:30.
27: And Sean Aaron, Togari Gamalin, Madele Kursia Horsola, Agus Ledra Via. Ach, Torint Pauper, Plashtach, Agus Bia, Fosig Dolishtach, and our Muski Dravila Ginneralta, is Federlesh Torlu. 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Shin Myways Punkai, Arna Hortot, Egriltas Naharan.
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29: Good evening, I'm Eve Conway. Athlone Town have appointed St Patrick's athletic coach Sean O'Connor as their new manager. This comes after the Midlands club parted ways with Ian Ryan last month. O'Connor has been a coach at St Pat's since 2017. His move to Athlone is his first full-time managerial role. Shamrock Rovers are in European action tonight in the second leg of their Champions League first round qualifier. They trail 2-0 against Maltese champions Floriana after last week's game away from home. Rovers midfielder Matt Healy was sent off in the game and misses tonight's match through suspension. Kick-off at Tallaght Stadium is at 8pm. And the first of the World Cup semi-finals takes place tonight as 2018 champions France face reigning European champions Spain. The winner of this clash will face either Argentina or England in the final on Sunday. Kick-off in Texas tonight is also at 8pm Irish time. To access 3 free off-the-wall podcasts a month, download the Go Loud app now.
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12: Well, very warm and sunny. Some cloud, though, in the south and southwest. Highest temperatures 23 to 29 degrees. And now you're up to date on News Talk.
10: Thank you for that, Eamon. You are listening to The Hard Shoulder with Shane Coleman and Ciara Kelly, and there's lots to come this evening on the show between now and 7pm.
9: Yeah, the Taoiseach, interesting development, says he's leaning towards a full ban on e-scooters as Grace Lynch's parents meet politicians at the Oireachtas Justice Committee today. Our reporter, Barry White, will bring us all the details in about 15 minutes or so.
10: Yeah, and I'm really looking forward to this, because on this week's Hard Shoulder Bookshelf, we're going to be joined by journalist and author Mick Clifford to place his favourite reads. The bookshelf is the gift that keeps on giving, Shane.
9: It is.
10: I find every week somebody has an unexpected or kind of magical little choice that I'm squirreling away in the back of my mind for things to read.
9: Yeah, absolutely. Unexpected, unless it's Ulysses.
10: We've had a couple of Ulysses. Is that all just pretension? Sorry for those of you coming on wanting to recommend Ulysses.
9: As someone who's tried to read it failed and probably never got beyond.
10: So I'm going to put it down to pretension, even though it might just be some people.
9: Even though some people might be intellectually robust enough.
10: Yeah, perhaps.
9: Read.
10: But as always, we want to hear from you throughout the show here on The Hard Shoulder. Do get in touch with everything that we talk about. 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But we want to hear from you throughout the show. 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
9: Now, the Taoiseach has issued a formal state apology to the victims of paedophile Bill Keneally. Some of those abused by the former basketball coach watched from the distinguished visitors gallery in the Dáil, as Micheál Martin said, there was a dereliction of duty on the part of the state.
23: We must acknowledge the failings that led to these awful outcomes. In recognition of the horrific experiences, the bravery of his victims, and also to ensure that it can never happen again. As Taoiseach, I apologise unreservedly on behalf of the state to the victims of Bill Keneally for what was a clear and serious dereliction of duty.
9: Okay, the Taoiseach speaking in the Dáil just a little earlier. Sean Defoe, our political correspondent, was in the Dáil chamber for the apology. He joins us now. Sean, what is the initial reaction to the Taoiseach's formal apology on behalf of the state, I should say?
3: Yeah, look, that statement and I suppose reaction still going on with the Justice Minister, Jim O'Callaghan, now on his feet, closing up, I suppose, the statements from the government side of things, in which he has said that he is going to follow through and indeed has already written to the Attorney General about a key recommendation in the Commission of Investigation report that a new criminal offence of derelict or misconduct in public office, I should say, be examined, what the impact of that would be, and a separate potential offence of misconduct in public office by omission. This is one of the big recommendations of that committee, linked to the Garda investigation, that initial Garda investigation in 1987, when there seemed to be quite a lot of local evidence that people knew what Bill Keneally was up to, and yet it was not followed through on. There was quite a lot of criticism in the Dáil chamber of that Garda investigation. The phrase dereliction of duty that you heard in that clip there was one that was really plastered all over the Commission of Investigation report, and the Taoiseach used it a number of times today when talking about the Garda investigation and indeed other elements of one particular anecdote from the report has been repeated by opposition politicians a number of times when a teenage boy walked into Waterford Garda station to report that he had been abused and was turned away because he was underage and was told that he couldn't make a Garda report without a parent present. And yet, as was pointed out in the chamber today, no effort was made to contact that boy's parents to follow him home or even to drop him home after he'd gone in. They didn't even bring him into a room to discuss that. It was at the front counter that he was told essentially to go away and had more been done by the Gardaí at the time, perhaps others wouldn't have been abused by Bill Kennealy in the way they were.
9: Did the Taoiseach make any reference to the fact that Bill Kennealy was a member of a political family that was very well known, very prominent locally?
3: He did. Look, the Kennealys were a political dynasty in Waterford. Billy Kennealy Senior was a TD. His son Brendan Kennealy also a TD, and for both of them for Fianna Fáil. The Taoiseach mentioned this in the Dáil. There was a lot of attention on. Obviously, he was going to apologise on behalf of the state, but he did also apologise on behalf of his party. He said to the people in the victims in the gallery today, the victims of Bill Kennealy, that he was sorry on behalf of his party. The two TDs who were members of Fianna Fáil failed in their duty to protect children. They put the interests of their own relative first and comprehensively failed in the duty that every TD and every public representative has to uphold the law and to protect children at a very basic level within the constituency. So no hiding from that, really. Monsignor Shine also, who's an uncle and very prominent in Waterford, has been mentioned a number of times in the Dáil. And while the Taoiseach hasn't gone as far as Mary Butler, the local Waterford TD, has gone in saying that there was a cover-up by some in Waterford, including potentially members of Fianna Fáil, he has certainly stepped up and said that there was a comprehensive failure on behalf of members of his party.
9: And just finally, Sean, did the Taoiseach make any reference to redress?
3: The Taoiseach didn't in his speech, but Mary Butler did, and said that there should be every support given to the victims of Bill Kennealy, whether that be through counselling or indeed other measures, and suggested that the government was open to mediation with those victims to discuss next step. Financial redress hasn't really been discussed in a massive way up to now by the government in relation to the victims, but certainly the door opened there by the Chief Whip.
9: Okay, Sean Defoe, a News Talk's political correspondent, thank you indeed for talking to The Hard Shoulder this evening. If you've been affected by any of the issues raised, please contact 1 in 4 on their support line, which is 01662 4070.
10: Now, up next on The Hard Shoulder, we're going to be bringing you the latest on the Iran-US conflict.
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14: Is fúine atá sé leictreachas a úsáid ar bhealach níos cliste agus níos cliste. 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
16: With the Kia EV6, the dynamic electric crossover that turns heads as seamlessly as corners. Kia, movement that inspires.
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10: Now, the US has carried out a third consecutive night of strikes against Iran, with Donald Trump reinstating a blockade of Iranian shipping while proposing to charge a 20% fee to guard the Strait of Hormuz. Joining us with the latest on all of this is Adam Parsons, Sky News Middle East correspondent. Adam, the US has hit Iran, Iran has hit tankers, there was going to be a toll, now there's not going to be a toll. What is going on?
17: I mean, a very good, profound question, which you could probably apply to most of the past few months. But the tit-for-tat attacks continue, with Iran also attacking America's allies in the Gulf. In the past hour or so, Kuwait has sent a warning that its air defences are dealing with what it called hostile aerial targets. But probably the most notable thing that's happened is that Donald Trump has backed down on this suggestion of a 20% toll, which I have to say, frankly, was a ridiculous thing for him to have suggested in the first place.
10: It was almost like a shakedown, wasn't it? I mean, the UN have come out and said this is completely illegal and has no foundation, but that's what it looks like from the outside, like a shakedown.
17: Exactly what it looked. It looked like an extortion in the making, charging 20%, which of course the Iranians then seized upon and said, well, we like the fact you've accepted the principle, but we wouldn't charge as much as that. It was a ludicrous thing, to be blunt, for him to suggest that it was evidently going to be unenforceable, and clearly it was against international law. But he's now talking about huge investments being made by Gulf nations into the United States. It will not surprise you to know that we have no details whatsoever about who the nations are, how much they'll be spending, what they'll be spending it on.
10: Sure.
17: And I wouldn't hold your breath.
10: And as you say, the UAE being hit by Iran, Bahrain last night, and other sirens going off in the last number of hours. The UAE, of course, have released some Iranian fishermen over the past day as well. Do you think there is some kind of back-channeling going on between them and Iran, perhaps?
17: It's wholly possible. I mean, the entire Middle East is frankly one sort of diplomatic back channel. But let's not pretend there's an awful lot of love lost between the UAE and Iran. I think what there is, to be blunt, is a lot of Gulf nations who are slightly bewildered by the erratic behaviour of the United States and are beginning to think, how do we hedge our bets? So, if the US suddenly walks away from this, if there suddenly are tolls, how do we manage our economy? And maybe not being bitter enemies with Iran might help. But, I mean, you have to say, look at Oman just the other day. They had an official visit, talks with the Iranians, and the next day they got hit by Iranian missiles. So it is the word volatile has been used again and again. All I can say is it was volatile, it still is volatile, and I dare say it will continue to be so.
10: Adam, many people are asking the question, why did this conflict re-erupt over the past 3 days? Why has this exchange of fire occurred between the US and Iran? Is this all down to the fact that the US militarily are struggling to achieve anything in the region, and therefore the diplomacy, which frustrates Donald Trump very clearly, is also failing on I suppose, several fronts, and this was born of frustration, or is there something else?
17: It's ultimately a cocktail of many things, but I think it probably mainly boils down to the Strait of Hormuz, which wasn't even in play when the war started, it would appear. I mean, you talk to American analysts, they'll tell you, of course we knew the Strait of Hormuz was going to be closed. Didn't it seem to be uppermost in the mind of Donald Trump when he started the war? Happened very quickly and has frustrated him ever since. You know, it's kind of risen up the to-do list, and it's now at the top, and it's now miles at the top. I think he's enormously frustrated that even though he has all the military might in the world, he seems unable to intimidate the Iranians into ceding control of the Strait of Hormuz, which is then having these sort of vast economic knock-on effects for the entire world. I think that, more than anything, is what is frustrating. Is why you're seeing these fits of pique, and why you saw this kind of outburst, clearly making policy on the hoof about this 20% toll, which is then retracted. In terms of the rest of the diplomacy, remember at the start we were talking about Iran's nuclear program. Well, that seems at the moment to have been largely forgotten. We were talking about the ballistic missiles. That certainly has been parked off to the side. Funding for proxies, again, that doesn't get talked about much. The conversation is completely about the Strait of Hormuz.
10: Is it significant, Adam, that one of the US strikes was adjacent and close to Iran's one sort of civilian nuclear facility, a nuclear power plant?
17: It might be. I mean, that's the honest answer, is that so erratic is America's diplomatic and, to an extent, military activity, that it may be significant. It may be simply a case of a little nudge to people like me to say we haven't forgotten about the nuclear programs. It may be a kind of a little nod to the entire world to say that the nuclear programs are still in our heads. On the other hand, there will be plenty saying that is yet another rather curious action, that of all the places you could attack, and there are air defenses, there are radar facilities, and certainly they're talking about attacking all the capacity in order for the Iranians to strike the Strait of Hormuz, that nuclear facilities shouldn't be at your top of the list.
10: No. Lastly and briefly, Adam, Israel and Lebanon resuming peace talks, is that going to result in anything, do you think, or how significant is it?
17: That is enormously difficult. I think there is progress in discussions between the Iranian government and progress in the discussions with the Israeli government and the Lebanese government. I think there are also progress in talks between the military of those two countries. As ever, the challenge is that Hezbollah, backed by Iran, is playing no part in these peace talks and is going to be a thorn in the sides of them, as it has been for so many decades before.
10: Adam Parsons, Sky News Middle East correspondent, thank you very much for joining us.
9: Now, the parents of Grace Lynch have appeared before the Iraq Justice Committee this afternoon, speaking on the issue of the use of scrambler bikes and public safety. Our chief reporter, Barry White, joins us now. Barry, you are following the committee. Tell us what happened.
1: Hi, Shane. Good evening. Yeah, well, Siobhan and Martin Lynch, the parents of 16-year-old Grace Lynch, who was killed by a scrambler in Finglas just 6 months ago, the Garda Commissioner, Justin Kelly, as well as representatives from the Road Safety Authority, the Irish Motorcycle Association, and the Irish Road Victims Association, have appeared before the Oireachtas Committee for Justice this afternoon. And that has just ended in the last few minutes, so it lasted around 2 hours and 20 minutes. Now, during this afternoon's committee, it was revealed that 4 people have died and 59 people have been seriously injured in scrambler-related incidents since 2021. Now, as we know, Grace Lynch's tragic death prompted the government to introduce Grace's Law, banning the use of scramblers and quad bikes in public places. However, as we know, on the hard shoulder, as we've reported regularly, Shane, the new law has not made much of a difference, and these scrambler bikes are being seen and been reportedly seen in many parts of the country, especially in the north inner city in Dublin.
9: Yeah, sorry to interrupt you, but I saw one today, went past me in Phibsborough, two lads on the scrambler bikes, one of them wearing a balaclava.
1: And that seems to be a regular occurrence, Shane, doesn't it? Balaclavas. I know Daniel Ennis raised this on his social media. He's seen, I think it was 6 scramblers in the north inner city over the weekend. He says most of them were wearing balaclavas, and that seems to be a regular occurrence. And speaking during this afternoon's committee, Siobhan Lynch made this appeal to the parents of children who ride these scramblers.
2: You're setting your child up on a suicide mission. You've just basically given your child a weapon and told them, we might see it today, we might see it tomorrow. They're dangerous. If you wouldn't hand your child a gun, if you wouldn't hand your child something that you know could kill them, why would you hand them that? You've seen my child die. You've seen people out there with severe injuries from them. I've been publicly saying it now since Grace has died, about how many fatalities there is every single day by this. I've had people contact me numerous times in relation to near misses with this, that they've rang the Gardaí, they do nothing about it. Reason being is because they can't be pursued. But you know you're letting your child out on them. They're 10, they're 11, I just see them, two of them on a bike. You know, you've no chance. You've literally no chance. I've got parents telling me, oh, my child's responsible. Silly remark to say your child is responsible when you're setting them out on these things that can go 60, 70 miles an hour, probably more. No helmet, no protection, no nothing. They're not using them to go back and forth to schools. We know that. So if I was to give a message to a parent out there, it'd be, stop. Otherwise, you're the one that's going to be in the graveyard visiting your child.
9: Okay, powerful words there from Siobhan Lynch. Barry, the issue of scramblers being too readily available to buy was also raised this afternoon.
1: Yeah, well, Sheen, and Grace Lynch's father, Martin, has been regularly raising this since his daughter's tragic death. And I just took a look online before he came on air. Dozens of these scramblers and off-road bikes are available to buy in numerous buy and sell websites. I'll just open the page here, Sheen, in front of me. The prices range from between €2,000 and €10,000. And these things can go speeds of up to 60, 70, 80, you know, even faster, 100 kilometers per hour. I have one up here in front of me. A 250cc off-road motorbike for sale in Clonmel, Tipperary, can be delivered anywhere in the country, $2,500, it says. 250cc, and like, I think that's up to about 100 miles per hour, isn't it? And then if a young person can get their hands on this, you can see why the likes of Grace Lynch's parents are so angry about this. And during today's committee, Martin Lynch said this, anybody can buy them, there is no checks, and they can be delivered to your door. Here's what he had to say.
18: You can go onto any advertising platform, all the big ones. You can put it into Google, put in e-scrambler, they'll all pop up and they'll be delivered to your door, and there's no regulation. They don't care who they sell to. Even though the age limits are in for 16 to ride an e-scooter, just walk down the road, you'll see 10, 11 year olds, two of them swinging out scooters. Electric scrambles will buzz by you. In the middle of Dublin Moon, you'll see them. You know the streets, near the five lamps. They'll go up and down and actually motorbikes as well, and they're not stopped. And it's happening in Finglas, Cabra, all the usual spots in Dublin. And they're just running amok, and no one's doing anything about it. And even if they're confiscated, they'll just replace them, because they're so easy to get. That's the problem.
9: Yeah, Siobhan and Martin Lynch, I should say, are going to be joining Claire Byrne tomorrow on her show, so do tune in for that. Barry, Siobhan and Martin called for Gardaí to be supplied with up-to-date equipment and vehicles, and also, and I think this is probably key, to be given pursuit training.
1: Yeah, they did, Shane. They said that Gardaí haven't got the vehicles to tackle scramblers. Well, they also said that police in the UK are very quick to react to scramblers. They said over there they've armed support, they've plainclothes officers, they've training to intercept vehicles. But here in Ireland, the Gardaí can't do that. If they do, they'll get punished if something goes wrong, and they are not trained in pursuit training. And the Gardaí Commissioner, Justin Kelly, was asked this afternoon. He was asked when would members of the force be trained in pursuit training. Here's what he had to say.
20: You're absolutely correct. There is very limited pursuit training. So the only training that we have really in that area historically has been for some very specialist units that have training in that. So the vast majority of guards who are driving don't have that pursuit training. Now, we have different levels of training, so obviously guards are trained how to drive safely, how to use blue lights and sirens, but pursuit training is not something we've traditionally done. This has been raised with me since I got the job as Garda Commissioner last September, and I've committed that we are going to do that. I spoke at the GRA conference a few months ago, and I was asked this, and I have committed that we are going to do this. Okay. So we have started work already around looking how we're going to do it, look at other police forces, how they do it. Now, I do have to say that we have to be realistic about this. So, and again, I've said this publicly, at the moment we have EU presidency on to the end of the year. So the reality of us starting an organisation-wide, very substantive training for all our drivers is not realistic till the new year.
9: Yeah, just got a text in on this. Two just passed me this very minute in Cabra. Two lads in each in balaclavas on, overtaking on the inside of cars at speed. This is an issue that isn't going away. Actually, Barry, just before you go, I suppose the other really interesting development in the Oireachtas today on this was the Taoiseach's personal preference, as stated by him. He said he's leaning towards a full ban on e-scooters.
1: Yeah, during leaders' questions, the Taoiseach said he is leaning towards imposing a complete ban on e-scooters. Sinn Féin leader Mary Lou McDonald asked Micheál Martin what the government would do to address the scourge of e-scooters and scrambler motorbikes. She said people are sick to the teeth of gangs of people on scramblers and e-scooters in Dublin City. And the Taoiseach said that scramblers are already banned on public roads. And he said that he himself is leaning towards banning e-scooters off public roads as well. And it was actually said during the Oireachtas committee today, Justin Kelly, the Garda Commissioner, said this, Shane, that e-scooters are actually banned in the UK now. You're only allowed to legally use them when you rent them off, you know, companies like Bolt, etc. So he seemed to be leaning towards saying that he wants to see a similar ban introduced here as well.
9: Yeah, interesting development. Barry White, our chief reporter, thank you indeed for bringing us that report on the Oireachtas Justice Committee this afternoon.
10: Now it's just gone 5:30. Let us get the latest news headlines and Eamon Torsney.
3: Thanks, Ciara. Taoiseach Micheál Martin has issued a formal state apology to the victims of paedophile Bill Keneally, saying there was a dereliction of duty on the part of the state. He also apologised for the conduct of former Fianna Fáil TDs Billy and Brendan Keneally and the role they played in handling information about their abusive relative. An 8-year-old girl was among three members of the same family found dead in a house in County Antrim. Emergency services were called to the property in Ballymena yesterday morning and a murder investigation was launched. And Donald Trump scrapped his plans for a 20% fee for ships to use the Strait of Hormuz. On social media, he says it's after he consulted Middle East states. That's it for now. More at 6.
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21: 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Great food, comfy seats, and a calm space before takeoff.
3: In Dublin, the M50 southbound is congested from Junction 16 Cherrywood to Junction 5 Bray North on the M11. In Laois, the M7 westbound is closed between Junction 15 Mount Melick and Junction 16 Port Laois East because of a collision. And in Limerick, the M21 westbound is backed up between Adair Manor and Adair Village. And that's your traffic and travel on News Talk.
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22: Good evening, I'm Eve Conway. Athlone Town have appointed St. Pat's coach Sean O'Connor as their new manager. This comes after the Midlands club parted ways with Ian Ryan last month. Shamrock Rovers are in European action in Tala at 8 p.m. in their Champions League first round qualifier. They trail 2-0 against Maltese champions Floriana after last week's first leg. And the first of the World Cup semi-finals take place tonight as 2018 champions France face reigning European champion Spain. Kick-off in Texas tonight is at 8 p.m. Irish time. 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
3: Well, tonight will be mild and dry with clear skies for most. Lowest temperatures 13 to 19 degrees. And now you're up to date on News Talk.
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10: 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Shane, lots of people texting in because we're going to be talking about the best beaches in Europe with Fionn Davenport in The Ultimate Guide a little bit later on in the show. But the best beaches in Ireland, loads of people texting.
9: Yeah, best beach is in Galway, is Snatch Mouse Beach at the Claddagh, the city's best kept secret. Tiny, quiet and clean, says on. I never heard of that.
10: That's sounds really wonderful. And I love this text too from Paul. Thanks for the text, Paul. In April this year, I swam in each of Ireland's 17 coastal counties in 22 hours and raised a few bob for Laura Lynn. Fair play to you, Paul. My favourite beach in Ireland is Ballinamona in Wexford, but the best sea swimming spot is the Bishop's Pool in Sligo. Keep those texts coming in. We're going to find a huge list of hidden beauty spots and beaches around the country.
9: I never knew that 17 of our 32 counties were coastal counties.
10: You see, Paul, who's obviously a very erudite and interesting and indeed altruistic man raising money for Laura Lynn, has educated us on every day of the school day. Keep those texts coming in. We'd love to know where the best swimming spots in the country are and the best beaches. 087-1400-106 is the WhatsApp.
9: Now, the first of the two World Cup semi-finals is scheduled to kick off at 8 p.m. this evening between France and Spain. Two of the probably the bedtimes, is it, of Off the Ball. Is it fair to describe them as the two best teams in the competition so far?
4: From what we've seen so far, I would say so, yeah. France just have this deadly attack.
9: you do.
4: It's just ridiculous. And Spain have managed to just control, really, every game they've been in and keep it sure enough at the back, which is going to be the real test.
9: They've only conceded one goal or something. I saw Deschamps describing Spain as favourites, which is a little bit of gamesmanship on his part. But my gut says France, but I mean, it could go either way this game, couldn't it?
4: Yeah, the interesting thing about that goal, it was against Belgium, against Charles Ketteler, who scored it. It's the first real cross into the box we really saw against Spain throughout the whole competition. The question is, how can Spain stop Mbappe, Dembele, Elise, Doué, Barcola,
9: etc.
4: I saw someone described them the other day as, you know, it's I think it was Jack Pickbrook from The Athletic said it's like the Beatles. You're the third best player is Ousmane Dembele, who's the Ballon d'Or winner. Like he's the
9: George Harrison.
4: You know, and then Doué or Barcola is Ringo Starr. Like it's you know, it's just for this machine of attacking talent. Spain have their own, obviously, in Lamine Yamal. But
9: not playing as well.
4: He's not fully fit. You have Nico Williams, who's also not fully fit, and off the bench of the day.
9: Not convinced by their striker. I know he's got a good goal-scoring record, but, I mean, they've depended on Marino to come in off the bench to score goals for them. That said, if France have a weakness, it's in, how do you pronounce his name? Upamecano, is it? The centre-back.
4: Upamecano, yes.
9: Yeah. Where he, I just think he has a tendency to do daft things in games.
4: We've seen that a lot for his club Bayern Munich over the years and the big rounds in the Champions League. The interesting one for me will be, how does France's midfield of likely Adrian Rabiot and then maybe Manu Kone in there, how do they cope with Spain's midfield of Rodri, Fabian Ruiz, Pedri, whoever it may be in there?
9: I think it'll be Ruiz rather than Pedri.
4: Yeah, Spain love to dominate games in there.
9: And do you know what, Ben? A week ago or 10 days ago, I would have said they're really going to struggle. But I thought Kone was absolutely brilliant in the quarterfinal. I think he looks like a proper player. I'd be amazed if the Premier League clubs aren't interested in him.
4: Yeah, Deschamps has this perfect system. It suits him so well, where he has those four and you just kind of tell him, listen, you run about up there, do what you want. Yeah. And Coney and Rabiot know their roles, to sit in there, win the ball, be robust,
9: and give it to the good lads.
4: Give it to them immediately. But it'd just be interesting to see, can they be as robust against the likes of Fabian Ruiz? Dani Olmo likes to drop in from an attacking position as well. Can they stop Spain knocking the ball in those little triangles, getting the ball out to Lamine Yamal, which really is going to be the big one? Aston Villa's Lucas Digne at left back, set to move to Paris Saint-Germain after this tournament.
9: Is he?
4: Yeah, so
9: good player.
4: Well, he's going to be their backup. Paris Saint-Germain have this amazing thing where they manage to keep all the big players of the Champions League and use their backups in the league. So Lucas Digne's accepted. He's just going to be a Ligue 1 player. But can Lamine Yamal get at Lucas Digne? That will be very interesting to watch.
9: Will Spain have more of the ball?
4: You would originally think yes, and every time you watch Spain, you would think so. But France, while yes, they would be set up to counterattack them, they do like to keep the ball. Mbappe does like to hold the ball. Lisek does like to hold the ball. Spain will probably edge out the possession. But when France do have it, they're so efficient with it.
9: I think back to their very first game against Cape Verde. I mean, against a very limited team, let's be honest. I know they're great lads and a really brave team and stuff, but like, Spain should be scoring against them, and they couldn't score. Now, first game of the tournament, I know, but they have struggled to really score goals, haven't they?
4: That's where I think if Nico Williams is fit enough to play 30 minutes, 35 minutes off the bench, that's where it'll come.

0: bench, that's where you could see Spain win this game.
1: A couple of last questions. Is this, I saw Ken Early writing about this, is this a contest between the Spanish system and the French individuals, individual gene? I know Spain have some really good individual players as well, but it tends to be more of a system that they're all components are part of that system.
0: That's definitely how Spain play. France have traditionally been the individuals, and don't get me wrong, Mbappe is still the guy. He is the one.
1: And Olise.
0: But they managed to forge Mbappe, Olise, and Dembele to play with each other, and Doué is like kind of a facilitator. Or Barcola, if he plays, can do the same thing.
1: Yeah.
0: It's probably the most cohesive French team that we've seen in 20 years.
1: Yeah.
0: And
1: they look like a complete package, don't they?
0: They do. And I just wonder, that Paraguay game where they were really riled up and Paraguay were booting them up and down all throughout the game, and they managed to hold it together, hold heads, and as a team didn't get involved in anything and came together and celebrate in front of the fans, they just look like a collective, which I haven't seen with France in a long time. And can that counteract the Spanish collective? I think it might. I think it might be enough.
1: Final question. The winner tonight, they're immediately favourites for to win the final, aren't they?
0: Immediate. This is the de facto final, and then Argentina, England is the de facto final for each team. They're their biggest rival that they want to beat.
1: Yeah.
0: This is probably the one you would imagine whoever comes out of this are the huge overwhelming favourites for Sunday's final. But it's the World Cup and anything can happen, and that's what we love about it.
1: Yeah. You're calling it narrowly for France?
0: I'm going to say France, yeah.
1: Yeah, I think I agree with you. Off the Ball football correspondent Ben Symes, thanks indeed for popping into us.
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0: this week to place his reads on the hard shoulder bookshelf is journalist and author Mick Clifford. Good evening to you, Mick. Thank you for coming in.
1: Thanks, girl.
0: Obviously, as an author, I suspect that you read books with great interest. But your favourite book?
1: My favourite book is a book, some people might have heard of, Going After Cacciato, it's called. It's by an American writer called Tim O'Brien. Now, despite his name, and I looked into this years ago because I've read a lot of his books, I'm a big fan of his, he doesn't have any noticeable Irish context. If he does, it goes back two or three generations minimum. But he's kind of from the Midwest in America. He's primarily known as someone who wrote about the Vietnam War. He served in it himself, and he wrote some quite brilliant stuff about it, be very anti-war. And it's in that kind of canon, this Going After Cacciato. It was a novel that came out of it. Now, the main gist of it is this guy called Cacciato was one of a platoon in this American platoon who were in Vietnam. And the main character, Paul Berlin, is on night watch. And suddenly it emerges that Cacciato has left. He's deserted, effectively. And he intends walking to Paris, to Gay Paris, as they call it, from literally Vietnam. And the platoon then get together, what's left of them, because a number of them have already been killed. They get together and march after Cacciato. They see him in the distance. They see him further on. They think they're going to catch up with him. They don't. They come across all sorts of people. Paul Berlin meets a young Vietnamese woman and falls in love with her. They go right across Southeast Asia, into Asia, the Middle East, all the way to Paris. Now, that's the main thrust of the narrative. There are some major twists within it, but it's written brilliantly, and there's a lot of humour and humanity in it. And what really comes true is his kind of disgust at war and the potential that has to impact on people.
0: Is it a little bit of a mixture of, it's a hell of a long walk, of reality and fantasy?
1: Yeah, yes, it is. Like, I wouldn't want to spoil it for anyone, but it is. But the narrative of them traversing half the world, effectively, is so brilliantly told, you're actually there. No. Whether they're there or not, can see as the book goes on, but it's really, I find it brilliantly taught. He wrote another fantastic novel called In the Lake of the Woods, which is about a failed US senator who loses out in a presidential nomination, and him and his wife retire, and it emerges that what really did for his candidacy was a thing that arose as a result of post-traumatic stress disorder from a war. And it's a fantastic book as well. And he also wrote a book, a collection of stuff, the things they carried. So I find him brilliant writer. He hasn't written much in the last 15 years or more. He'd be getting on now.
0: Yeah, I was going to say, well, if he served himself in Vietnam, he must be an older man at this point.
1: He's in his 70s now, I would think, yeah. Which is not as old as it used to be, not when you're...
0: No, it's not as old as... I think we all in this room, particularly Shane Coleman, could attest to that. It sounds like a very good read. Your current read...
1: My current read is Conversations with the Sea with Hugo Hamilton. Now, I'd like to say I'm a discernible fiction reader and I peruse bookshelves until I found this, and I'd be lying. My wife came home there a few weeks ago from meeting a friend who had suggested this book, and she brought it home. I was between books at the time, so I commandeered it from her and I started reading it, and it's a great read. It's a really good read.
0: You mentioned fiction there. Do you read a lot of fiction? Because one of the things I'm always struck by on the bookshelf, because we interview people, male and female, obviously, about their favourite books, and men tend to read, gross generalisation here, much more non-fiction than women.
1: Yeah, and I'd have to say I'm the same. It just happens where I'm at the moment, absolutely. And I prefer to read more fiction, but I don't know, you know, whatever it is, that kink in the imagination, I find it harder, particularly maybe as I get older, to stick with a fiction plot unless it really grabs me. I mean, I love crime fiction in particular, but yeah, I'd have to say I do read more non-fiction.
0: Tell us a little bit about what Conversations with the Sea is about.
1: Yeah, it's really well written again in the kind of sparse prose. And Hugo Hamilton, he's a really good writer. It's about a man who's... sounds like kind of half German, which I think is Hamilton's own background. And he His marriage is breaking up. He's married in Berlin with a daughter. He comes to the west of Ireland where he had his honeymoon with his now estranged wife. And he talks to the sea. Well, not as worded than that. But he does do a bit of talking to the sea about life, regrets, etc. And meanwhile, back in Berlin, he's in contact. His wife is being cancelled effectively for involvement in... He doesn't mention it explicitly, but it sounds like pro-Gaza protest. And his daughter is in trouble in a similar vein for her activity there. And meanwhile, he has encountered in the west of Ireland a family who sound like they're displaced from the Ukrainian war. And it's really interesting. He's brilliant at getting into the character and at portraying all these various strands. And the west of Ireland, he makes it sound brilliant. Like there's a bunch of surfers in the B&B he's staying in and they go out at night and everything. It's just, I have to say, it's really well done.
0: Are you drawn to books because obviously the first one was about... ostensibly about the Vietnam War, even though it obviously veered off a little bit, and this one touches on...
1: Ironically not, no. I know it sounds like that, and that's just, it's highly unusual.
0: I'm not
1: unusual.
0: Trying to pigeonhole
1: no,
0: you.
1: No, no.
0: I actually really like reading books about the Second World War, so I do think a lot of us... The extremes of war create very interesting plots and also very interesting characters.
1: Absolutely. Not at all. No, I did go through a period when I was younger about reading a lot about the Vietnam War, which I was fascinated by. I visited Vietnam 25, 30 years ago, you know. But apart from that, at that time, it heightened it. But there's just some brilliant American literature about the Vietnam War and everything, the human condition. But I kind of well past that, and it's a pure coincidence that this Hugo Hamilton thing involves those elements of modern day war, unfortunately, you know.
0: Yeah. One of my favourite books, which is not really about the Vietnam War either, is A Prayer for Own Meany, which is, I don't know if you ever read it.
1: I did years ago. Yeah, great book. John Irving, great.
0: Yeah, long ago, but the backdrop of Vietnam
1: exactly. Is
0: filtered through the effects, I suppose, of people coming home from
1: completely
0: war.
1: And even in another vein, John Updike, some of his rabbit books is in the background, that's brilliantly rendered as well, you know.
0: You have a couple of honourable mentions as well, Mick.
1: I do. Eilis Ní Chaoimhne, somebody whose short stories I've read a number of them. She's a brilliant short story writer. She's pretty prominent. She's in Eastana or whatever, but she wrote a memoir, 12,000 Days. I think it's called A Memoir of Love and Loss. And it's about her own life. She met her husband in UCD. He was a Scandinavian. He was a folklorist. And just their life. And then very sad aspect of it that touches on current affairs to the extent that he was a good bit older than her and he got ill. And just his treatment in the hospital system when he went in there, it sounds pretty bad, like, you know, and it touches on that. So it's very... it's a fine piece of writing, I have to say. Really, really well done. She's a brilliant writer.
2: I have to say, Mick, before you came in, I hadn't seen your choices. And I said to Ciara, there'll definitely be something by Norman Mailer in there. Is there something from Norman Mailer
1: there
2: in
1: is
2: there?
1: There is, yeah. Yeah, I have to say there is. I know you're a huge fan.
0: He loves being right, Mick.
1: Yeah, no, there is. And ironically, though, it's one in which Norm got out of the way, because what he's murdered for is he puts himself front and centre of books the whole time, particularly the non-fiction. He even cites himself, Norman did this, Norm that. But the book is... it's a great book if you're talking about a desert island, because it's a huge book, but it's fantastic. The Executioner's Song. And it's about Gary Gilmore, who was the first man executed after they stopped executions in 72, I think, and then they came back in 77. He was in Utah. He did not appeal after he got the death penalty.
2: He wanted to die.
1: He'd spent an awful lot of his life in prison. The crimes he committed for the death penalty were horrendous. He murdered two people in cold blood. But what is brilliant about it is the also-rans of the American dream. Gilmore and those around him, his family and the whole thing. And Mailer has this tight, simple prose that's completely at odds with most of the stuff he does. And it's absolutely riveting kind of stuff, and it's real Americana stuff. And the second half of it then is, once he decides he's not going to appeal, the business comes in. The Eastern, they come from the East out to Utah and the West, and you have all the other side of America, the racket, the business of America being business and all that. But brilliant, brilliant book, you know. But he's bombastic normally, but he manages to hold on to himself in this one.
0: Look, thank you for coming in. Some fantastic reads there. And I hope people are keeping track of, because we've had some amazing books on the bookshop in the last while.
2: When can we expect the next book from Mick Clifford? Because you've written quite a few at this stage.
1: I wrote one kind of political book with a journalist who's probably long forgotten fellow now about
0: Coleman,
1: Bertie Ahern.
0: Was it?
1: That was his name.
0: Coleman.
2: You wrote two with that journalist. You forgot.
0: He's readily forget it. Coleman something was his name, wasn't it?
1: I have a book coming out in October. It's a kind of a sort of experimental thing. It's a J-orientated book. It's a memoir. Now, most people write a J memoir, they have distinguished J careers. I'd nothing at the start. But this is more a grassroots
2: thing.
1: Well,
2: it spanned the parishes of Donegal and Kerry and Cork.
1: And Dublin, Shane. Yeah, the whole lot of them. And it's called Dare I Long to Be.
2: Okay. Look forward to reading that, mate.
0: That'll go on the bookshelf too. Look, thank you very much for coming in to us. That is Mick Clifford.
1: Thanks very much.
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12: Thanks to the newly upgraded lounges at Dublin Airport. Great food, comfy seats, and a calm space before takeoff.
13: Dublin Phibsborough northbound is backed up between the fire station and roadworks at Hart's Corner. In Cork, the N25 eastbound is backed up between Middleton and Lakeview roundabout, while Kinsale Road northbound is slow approaching at the Grange Road junction. And in Galway, Bohermore southbound through to the Dock Road is packed between Killard and Cladachie. And that's your traffic and travel on News Talk.
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2: Government urged to back motion protecting musicians from AI. We'll discuss Europe's top beaches on the ultimate guide, and the Taoiseach offers a state apology to victims of serial paedophile Bill Keneally.
0: Plus, inflation could rise by an extra 1.7% if the Strait of Hormuz conflict does not become resolved. France and Spain to meet later this evening in the World Cup semi-final. And as the hosepipe ban is introduced, many have hit out as data centres being the real culprit.
2: Do get involved in the conversation. Best way to do it, WhatsApp us for free, 087 1400 106.
0: But first, let's get the latest news headlines and Eamon Torsney.
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14: It's 6 o'clock. Good evening. Two Fianna Fáil TDs comprehensively failed in their duty

0: new music out of this bot will be taking in large quantities of music that is written by humans, analyzing it and restructuring it, recompositing it into another given work. So you might have many, many pieces of human-created work going into the machine, and then it coming out with a piece of work that's a composite of all of those things. And
1: is that not a breach of your copyright?
0: It is a fundamental breach of our copyright, yes. And it's going completely under the radar at the moment. And so that is where we really need action at the highest levels to protect songwriters and music composers, partly because, you know, we're a bunch who all tend to work on our own little areas, and organizations such as the Ivors Academy that I'm a part of are very, very important to us, because it allows us to get together, raise our voice, and really ask that at governmental level and even at EU level, we look to changing, making a change,
1: well,
0: really representing us.
1: Which brings me to my next question. What change are you looking for? Are you looking to tighten up the law? Are you looking for the law as it exists to be enforced, or is it a bit of both?
0: Well, we're looking for the simple option to be able to say we don't want our work ingested into the machine. We don't have a vehicle for that at the moment. There's supposedly meant to be an opt-out vehicle, but you can't even opt out. They haven't created a vehicle for that, so we can't even get our work out of it. But actually, what we need is stop ingesting work until artists and songwriters and music creators opt in. That should be the vehicle. So we need legislation on that level, but we also need remuneration where our works have been used, and we need transparency for the tech companies to say, we have used your work and we have created this work. And that work, the work that's coming out of the AI may be being played numerous times on Spotify and generating income, but that income essentially is not returning to the creators whose work they have trained the bot on.
1: Did you know your work was being used, and how did you find out your work had been used in this? Is there an easy way of finding out?
0: Via the Ivors Academy, we've had numerous meetings in terms of realizing that AIs are all over the place, are machine learning on our work. That's how I've come to discover it, is that, you know, collectively as songwriters, the word has broken out that our work is being used, because it's the only possible way that these machines can make facsimiles of popular works, you know, or make their own version of a composition, you know, library music. Let's say, you know, composers for film or TV, or who create music that is backdrops to visuals, are really, really exposed to this at the minute. It's possibly the first point of people being really badly affected at the moment, because AI is very capable of creating the work to go behind visual, you know. But the problem being that it has trained on all of these human composers' work, you know, and we're a firm believer that music and the creation of music really requires personhood, you know, that having machines do it is really a disappointing future for the next cohort, for the new young aspiring composers and songwriters that we want to see come through.
1: Yeah, impossible to disagree with that. Ian Archer, ex-Snow Patrol, Chair of the Ivors Academy All-Ireland Council, and of course, musician. Thank you so much for talking to The Hard Shoulder this evening.
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7: With 4Dell. Wealth of the Nation 2026 is now published. The data, the rankings, the voice of Irish investors. Download now at 4Dell.ie. 4Dell Wealth Limited, trading as 4Dell, is regulated by the Central Bank of Ireland.
9: Emmett Oliver joins us now with the business news. Good evening to you, Emmett. Inflation could rise by an extra 1.7%. That's over what we are at currently, if the Strait of Hormuz conflict does not get resolved. So says the Central Bank research.
10: Yeah, very vivid research out this evening, Ciara, which really puts real hard numbers on what might happen if we don't get some kind of agreement. We're meant to have this MOU between the Trump administration and Iran. But what happens if that doesn't happen and we head into the autumn and the winter with this whole area unresolved? So the central bank have been crunching the numbers, as you say. So 1.7% is pretty darn bad, but they more severe scenario, which I don't think actually will pass or come to pass, would have an extra 5% going on to current inflation rates, which would send it up to 7-8%. So as bad as it would have been coming out of COVID. So we certainly don't want to see that. So there is real dangers lying here if we don't get some kind of political agreement. Why is that happening, Ciara? It's because we import so much of our energy. Of course, we have a big bank of renewables now, but we're very vulnerable in this part of Europe because so much of it comes from elsewhere and we haven't done enough, I suppose, to develop our own energy sources. A conversation for another time, but certainly these are a little bit drastic, these figures from the central bank, and we all hope that they won't come to pass, but we'll just have to see what happens.
9: And Emmett, remind us what inflation stands at currently. So
10: yeah, we're at about 3.2% in June. So the figure I'm giving you would go on top of that.
9: So 1.7 would bring us up to pretty much 5% inflation.
10: Yeah.
9: That's significant, isn't it? That would people would feel that left, right and centre.
10: They would. I mean, generally before COVID, say we would have been generally at 2-3%. That was kind of where we all got used to that kind of normalised level of inflation. So this would be very elevated. And of course, that's the average. There'd be certain categories of goods and all that would be much higher than that.
9: Yeah. Oil, of course, reaching a 4-week high today off the back of that conflict between Iran and US, where the Strait of Hormuz looks like it's a bargaining chip. Emmett, IBM loses almost 25% of its value as AI squeezes IT budgets.
10: Yeah, extraordinary numbers. IBM, of course, there's the famous phrase, nobody ever got fired for buying IBM. And that really is trying to bring a sense that this is the most reliable, solid, traditional IT or technology company out there. So it doesn't lose this sort of value very often, but it's lost a quarter of its share price, Ciara, this evening. And the reason is IT managers who control budgets in companies, they're piling into buying various technology around AI. So they're buying servers, they're buying microchips, they're buying bigger items to do with AI around infrastructure, and they're not buying software and buying a lot of the products that IBM of all companies produce. So the shares have taken an absolute hammering. We're down by 24.6% earlier on. They've slightly recovered, but not much. So this just shows that AI, it's really sparking a worry among IT managers.
9: Tech is eating itself in this, isn't it?
10: Yeah, I mean, it's very quick. People are suddenly getting into AI and saying, forget this other thing, we've got to shift the budget. We were going to do this earlier this year, now we're moving to this other area. So it's very volatile, which means people are reacting to very short-term, I suppose, following their peers and deciding to go into a particular area. Whereas IBM are really associated with very traditional software products, mainframes and so on, which are just not currently seen as that indispensable. So the company has been damaged. I'm sure they recover some of this share price, but just to see a company like that, who are very predictable usually in this kind of scenario and under this kind of microscope, is a bit of a surprise.
9: Yeah, it's very interesting because it used to always be Apple and IBM were the kind of the big, huge rivals to each other. But of course, they went in slightly different directions and now we're seeing some of that fallout. And maybe finally, Emmett, Warren Buffett is just now 8 years from giving away all his own shares.
10: Yeah, so you might remember years ago, he decided essentially, I'm going to become a philanthropist, and when I die and I'm put into the ground, there'll be nothing left. I'll have given it all away. A lot of it is going to his children, and he's announced today that he's down to the last 8 years on this timetable to become penniless, I suppose. And I'm sure there is a little bit more money around than penniless, but certainly most of his wealth. So he's decided that Bill Gates is not getting any of it. He has been generally making donations to the Bill Gates Foundation, but because of connections, which are still being discussed, obviously, between Bill Gates and the paedophile Jeffrey Epstein, he's decided, for now at least, to take out the Gates Foundation from his donations. But his children are getting the money as he goes and sort of works down through that number. And Ciara, that number is about $160 billion dollars of a stake in Berkshire Hathaway. So when you sit down with your children, or anyone does...
9: $160 billion, that's what he has left over 8 years.
10: Yes. And so can you imagine?
9: We should mention that he is 95 as well. So he's
10: so he's backing himself to be around until about 102, if my maths is right. So it's going to be an interesting Christmas party with the family when he says, "I still have a 160 billion to give you all," and other various causes he supports. So he's going to be a popular dad.
9: Yes, indeed. I'm sure that would be nice in your stocking. Thank you very much, Emmett. We shall chat to you again tomorrow.
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7: with 4Dell. Wealth of the Nation 2026 is now published. The data, the rankings, the voice of Irish investors. Download now at 4Dell.ie. 4Dell Wealth Limited, trading as 4Dell, is regulated by the Central Bank of Ireland.
0: 6:30, let's get the news headlines now. Here's Eamon.
11: Thanks, Shane. Taoiseach Micheál Martins delivered a state apology to Billy Keneally's victims in the Doyle this afternoon. He said relatives of the paedophile, Fianna Fáil TD's Billy and Brendan Keneally, comprehensively failed the public. The US president has U-turned on plans to charge a 20% levy on shipping for safe passage through the Strait of Hormuz. Donald Trump says the fee will instead be replaced by trade and investment deals with Gulf states. And the government is being urged to use the EU presidency to champion the rights of musical artists. A Sinn Féin motion going before the Dáil this evening calls for tighter restrictions around the use of generative AI. That's it for now. More at 7.
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7: Thanks to the newly upgraded lounges at Dublin Airport. Great food, comfy seats, and a calm space before takeoff.
11: In Dublin's Stillorgan Road southbound is congested from St John of God's to a crash in the right lane at Brewery Road Junction. In Cork, the lower Glanmire Road westbound is backed up between the Coat of Arms statue and the North Ring Road Junction, while in Limerick, Dublin Road outbound is slow from Grudy Roundabout to Golf Links Road Junction. And that's your traffic and travel on News Talk.
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12: Good evening, I'm Eve Conway. Shamrock Rovers are in European action in Tala at 8 p.m. in their Champions League first round qualifier. They trail 2-0 against Maltese champions Floriana after last week's first leg. The first of the World Cup semi-finals takes place tonight as France face Spain. Kick-off in Texas tonight is at 8 p.m. Irish time. And Cricket Ireland have appointed Jonathan Trott in a short-term consultancy role. Trott was most recently the head coach of the Afghanistan men's cricket team. Elsewhere, Devon Women head coach Lauren Rowles has been appointed as national women's selector. To access 3 free off-the-ball podcasts a month, download the Go Loud app now.
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11: Well, tonight will be mild and dry with clear skies for most. Lowest temperatures 13 to 19 degrees. And now you're up to date on News Talk.
0: Thank you indeed for that, Eamon. Now, as Eamon was saying there earlier this afternoon, the Taoiseach Micheál Martin issued a formal state apology to the survivors of serial paedophile Bill Keneally. Speaking to the Dáil, Micheál Martin said he apologised unreservedly on behalf of the state to the victims of Bill Keneally for what was a clear and serious dereliction of duty. Also in the Dáil to hear that apology were the survivors and their families, including Barry Murphy, who joins us now. Barry, thank you indeed for talking to us this evening. What was going through
13: your... No problem, Shane.
0: Oh, good to talk to you. Thank you indeed, Barry. What was going through your mind today as you were sitting in the Dáil Distinguished Visitors Gallery and listening to Micheál Martin make that apology?
13: I suppose it was surreal. You know, you think back, and it was mentioned by a couple of people today, you know, this has been going on, this stage of it has been going on for 14 years since Jason made the complaint to the Gardaí in 2012. But I suppose realistically it's been going on for 40 years, and you know, you're kind of sitting there today listening to the apology, kind of saying, well, this is finally getting a bit of closure, I suppose, not before time, you know.
0: I was hesitant about using the word closure because I think it can be, you know, it can be very simplistic. But do you feel that today was a significant landmark for you and for the other victims?
13: It is. I won't speak for the other victims.
0: Sure, I understand. Fair enough.
13: It is a significant landmark. I mean, even from a perspective, and I shared it earlier, you know, we have been up and down the road from Waterford to Dublin for the last 8 years. And that takes its toll on you, you know. You know, physically, emotionally, you're sitting in commission investigation rooms. We were back up in the Court of Criminal Appeal, I think it was 2018 or 2019, and it's just been one thing after another, you know. So like, that part of it is over and done with, and you know, not that I don't like going to Dublin, but I've had a lot of it over the last
0: I'm sure, and look, I can only imagine, like, I know today was was very welcome, and what you and the other victims needed and indeed deserved. But it must also be very grueling emotionally and physically on you.
13: It is, and I mean, I suppose, if I'm honest, I feel a bit drained.
0: Sure.
13: But like, I had to, you know, we had to get to the end of it for our own sake, and you know, I suppose very importantly for our families' sakes, because they've all been affected by this as well. You know, I mean, I was so proud today that my wife and my four sons were there in Dáil Éireann to witness this, and you know, it's a massive deal. I think personally, I only realised how big a deal it was when we were sitting in Dáil Éireann today, and you know, listening to the Taoiseach and the Tánaiste and the members of the opposition, you know, they all said their piece, and you know, you suddenly realise what we've achieved.
0: Yeah, you've achieved a huge amount, and I imagine having, for so long, not been heard, not been listened to, ignored. That must be quite powerful that finally and belatedly, too late, but I suppose at least it is happening now, that you are being listened to and your voices are being heard. I can only imagine that that's hugely important.
13: It is hugely important, but it's also hugely important that it's taken on board of how difficult it is for any victim of abuse to be able to come forward and to be able to be heard. You know, that's a massive thing. And, you know, my fellow survivor, Colin Power, has been banging that drum, that the whole process of reporting abuse needs to be simplified, because, again, you know, not to be going over old ground, but like, we came together as a unit, and there was five or six of us there from the outset, and we lent on each other.
0: I'm sure.
13: You know, so, but there are people that are trying to do this on their own, and it is extremely difficult.
0: How important was it to have the other people there to lean on? I imagine that was a huge support, a huge consolation to you.
13: Again, speaking for myself, but I know the other lads are the same. You know, if we were trying to do this on our own, it wouldn't have happened. You know, we helped each other out. There was days that guys couldn't go here or couldn't go there. There was, you know, but other people stepped up and, you know, attended meetings, attended the commission, you know, and there were days that people didn't want to do anything, and someone else stepped into the breach, and, you know, we just, as I said, just lent on each other. And I suppose, and I shared it with another journalist, you know, we actually talked to each other, which is a very unusual thing for men to do. You know, we spoke with each other, and, you know, we laughed and we cried together, and it just helped each other and got it over the line.
0: The Taoiseach's use of the words apologising for a clear and serious dereliction of duty, how important were those words to you?
13: Well, those words were very important, because, you know, from the outset, when we met with Jim O'Callaghan a number of weeks ago, you know, he spoke about sending or speaking to the Law Reform Commission in relation to making dereliction of duty in public office a criminal offence, and that is now underway, and hopefully it will happen. But, you know, for the Taoiseach to admit that.
0: Oh, sorry.
13: Incorrectly is massive.
0: Sorry, Barry, we lost you momentarily. Would you mind making that point again? You were saying about for the Taoiseach to say that.
13: For the Taoiseach to stand up and apologise for the dereliction of duty on, you know, that was carried out by the Gardaí and the South Eastern Help Board in our case was huge, because we always knew that. That was the case, but as you said earlier, you know, we weren't heard and we weren't listened to for a very long time. Now we're getting an apology for it from the highest office.
0: You were let down by the state. You were let down by the institutions of the state.

0: No, he named and shamed two former sitting TDs who assisted Bill Kenealy, and, you know, he openly admitted that they were members of his party.
1: I hope I phrased this question the right way, because I'm very conscious about not using words like closure and so on. But does today's events, do they help you move forward? Do they help you not move on, but move forward?
0: Yes, absolutely. Absolutely. You know, I suppose it's a chapter. Is it the final chapter of the book? I hope so, but it is a very major chapter closed. And, you know, we all have our own lives to live. We all have our own families. And as I said, no matter what you do, this thing has been rattling around for the last 14 years. Maybe closure is the wrong word, but it's definitely a step in the right direction.
1: Okay, well, look, thank you so much for talking to us. We really, really appreciate it. And I think everyone listening will really appreciate how you feel in relation to today's apology, because it was very important for you and for the other survivors. Thank you so much for talking to us. We really, really appreciate it. Our best wishes to you and your family. Barry Murphy, thank you indeed for talking to us today.
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12: It's time now for our ultimate guide, and as ever, our travel guide is Fionn Davenport, travel journalist and Lonely Planet author, and he joins us now in studio. Fiona, I really like what we're doing today.
13: It's warm outside.

0: It's actually very, very warm. And all of Europe is warm. So it's time to look at Europe's, I'm going to say, the best beaches. It's a selective list. I've picked 10 beaches that I think are absolutely gorgeous and worth making the effort for. You'll note I haven't included dear old Ireland in this list.
1: Well, we have been asking our listeners since the start of the show, and they have sent in, and there are amazing beaches here.
0: There's no
1: doubt. The Dogs Bay and the Curraghcloe and the Barley Cove and the Silver Albon Strand.
0: Marble Hill in Dunfanaghy or outside Dunfanaghy is the one for me. Or you mentioned Dogs Bay, Gertine, which is the beach on the flip side of that little spit. And the reason why Dogs Bay and Gertine are so beautiful and other beaches in that part is because they're not sand beaches, they're crushed shell beaches, which makes them incredibly soft. So on a beautiful day and the weather that they're getting right now, you might as well be in the Caribbean.
1: What makes a good beach?
0: What makes a good beach is the quality of the sand is important. The quality of the water is even more important. I don't even think scenery necessarily, but you want that beautiful blue water that's unpolluted, obviously. You also want the beach to be relatively accessible. So you can have I've not included beautiful beaches that are also where they get 400,000 people crammed onto every spare inch of it.
1: I find as I get a little older, I am less keen on, despite the fact that I could be somewhere beautiful and perhaps, you know, nicely unspoiled by other people, I'm less keen on just lying on a towel on the ground than I used to be.
0: So you want beach facilities.
1: I quite like a beach with a few facilities.
0: Yeah, and so oddly enough, this week there has been a couple of stories in the papers about, so most Italian beaches, they're run by private operators. So they put out the beach chairs and the umbrellas and all the rest. And you pay, but particularly in the popular ones, you could pay up to 45, 50 quid a day. Just for usage, you might get two beach chairs and one beach umbrella. And, you know,
1: That's a lot. I mean, I have paid 10 euros. I have paid probably 20 euros for the two, you know, the two beds and the...
0: For me, also, I want not far away from the beach. I want to just put the flip-flops back on and walk up and get a coffee or something to eat.
2: Let's get to the beaches.
0: Let's get to the beach. The Arctic and beaches don't really go hand in hand. But there's a place on the Lofoten Islands, which are part of Norway, and it's called Haukeland Beach, and you've got like these incredible mountains rising up behind it, incredible white sand. I mean, white almost like I need to put my sunglasses on, white, and electric blue water. So because in the summertime, you've got the land of the midnight sun, so the sun never sets. Mm. So you can go swimming at midnight. You can, yeah.
1: And can you get into the water? How cold is the water?
0: It's pretty chilly. It's pretty chilly.
1: Is it?
0: Like, it's not Mediterranean warm, Keir. No.
1: But can you get into it?
2: It gets to a high of 15 degrees.
0: Sorry, that's what I mean.
2: Yeah, like, when you consider, that's doable. I think it would get to 15 degrees in the IRC in the summertime, late summer.
0: Late summer. So okay. In Sardinia, in Italy, is called Cala Golarize, and it's on the Gulf of Orsay, non the Emerald Coast, the other side. And again, you've got like this great backdrop of limestone cliffs. And look, you can get there twice a week to Olbia in Sardinia with Ryanair. And I mean, there's also connections from Milan and Rome all the time. There's a place in Scotland called West Beach, and it's in Bernarray. So it's the Outer Hebrides. Again, this is one of the wildest beaches in Europe, in part because it's so remote, harder to get to. And it's really, really beautiful. And it's 5 kilometers long of brilliant white sand. Again, turquoise waters, etc. And you have the place virtually to yourself. There's a place in Donegal called Tramore, which is outside Dunfanaghy.
2: Tramore, big beach.
0: As in, big beach, yeah, Tramore. And you get to it, you have to walk across dunes, it's on the far side of Hornhead, and you have the beach largely, I won't say to yourself, but it's this huge big beach that relatively few people will go to. There's another place, so I mentioned Sardinia, so in Corsica, there's called the Plage de Palombaggia, and look, Corsica is stunningly beautiful, the waters around the entire island is gorgeous. But the most popular one, or the one that makes the postcards, is called Palombaggia, and it's like umbrella pines, Mediterranean waters, you know, and you've got like the pines kind of leaning down towards the sea, so you've got that slightly tropical feel to it. Very, very beautiful. And again, it's wonderful. In Formentera in Spain, so This is, like, if you do, it's called Playa Iletes, or Ietes, I don't know. It's on Formentera, and you can go to Ibiza, fly to Ibiza, and you get to this. So, and if someone showed you a photograph and, oh, I was in the Caribbean, they go, oh, wow, yeah, cool, because that's exactly what it looks like.
1: Parts of the Med do look like the Caribbean. Oh, I mean, absolutely, particularly stunning.
2: You cannot do best beaches in Europe without mentioning Greece.
0: No, Zakynthos, so it's called Navagio or Navagio Beach. It's also known as Shipwreck Beach. And this is, like, incredibly photographed. And so I always add a kind of a health warning. If it's incredibly photographed and if it's incredibly popular on Instagram, it means that it's packed full of people all looking for the same photograph.
1: Can I come back to the Zakynthos? Because that will be the island that people will more commonly call Zante here, because all the leaving cert students
0: go there every year.
1: And it is wild. And I'm just wondering, is it a place that we would also, if you weren't a Leaving Cert student and didn't want to be on the strip at night and all that, is it an island to travel to? It's outside the summer months,
0: I would say. And what makes it so photographable or memorable is you've got this rusting cargo ship that's like stranded on the white sand beach. So straight away, you're just like, you know, it's very beautiful. Yeah, and again, it's got these massive limestone cliffs that back up onto it. It is very, very busy in the summertime, but outside the summer months, and to your point, Shane, the summer, let the sun heat the water up. The Mediterranean never gets that cold, but even in September when everyone's back at school and all the rest.
1: That's the best time to go.
0: Absolutely gorgeous.
2: Okay, four more to go in your top 10.
0: So one in Mallorca called Playa de Colbex. Again, you got to get to it. So the trail getting there, you're walking through pine forests. This really beautiful secluded bay on the northern coast of Mallorca. So the less popular, less occupied part of the island. Again, it's surrounded by steep cliffs. Getting there is kind of half the fun. Now, the beaches itself is smooth pebbles. So pebbles aren't everybody's liking.
1: And one thing about pebbles, they don't get everywhere.
0: All of a sudden, do you ever notice when you come home from a beach holiday, it's like, wow, there's sand from 6 months ago that I didn't know was there.
1: Sand gets
2: everywhere.
0: Yeah. So
1: really
0: then
1: does.
0: The other ones, the Ile de Poquerol, which is just off the French Riviera in the south of France. So there's this car-free island called Poquerol. And again, untouched beaches, really, really beautiful. It's not just like one particular beach, but all of them on the island. So, and you just hire a bike, go and explore.
1: Do you know what? The lack of cars adds, it's like Ile de Ré near La Rochelle, everyone on the bikes. And it just creates a whole different vibe, doesn't it?
0: Absolutely. Right in the northwest of Spain, it's one of the most famous beaches to look at. I mean, the photographs. It's called Cathedral Beach. And this is like, it's amazing. It's like giant sea arches and these caves and rock formation, and the beach kind of runs in along. I guarantee you, even in describing it, you've seen it a million times. It's
1: Galicia's coastline is
0: stunning.
1: Unbelievable.
0: Absolutely stunning.
1: I've done several Caminos up and down there, and you kind of nearly have to pinch yourself to go,
0: it's like,
1: how did I find
0: like
1: this
0: warm
1: place?
0: Ireland.
1: And those beaches are not rammed.
0: No.
1: They're really not.
0: And that's absolutely worth making. It's stunningly beautiful. The first Lonely Planet guide I ever wrote was, I wrote the Galicia chapter for Lonely Planet in 1996, maybe. And I remember taking at the time with my little Insta camera, just taking photographs of it, going, oh my God, this is the most beautiful place I've ever been to.
1: You'll also get like a cheap fish stew and a really nice vino verde beside it.
0: Yes.
1: For so much cheaper than probably anywhere else you might travel to in Spain.
0: Although, mind you, you know, I'd make the argument is that the popularity of the Camino in the last 10 years has brought far more people. Now, you land into Santiago, maybe not a lot of people will then move on from Santiago. But at the same time, the final beach is Montenegro was the Instagrammer's favorite place of 2024-25. Yeah, hugely popular. Montenegrin Tourism Board decided, you know what, let's do some like clever guerrilla marketing. We're going to invite a whole bunch of Instagrammers, and all of a sudden people's Instagram feeds were flush with these beautiful photographs.
1: I keep getting things from Montenegro.
0: So it's called Sveti Stefan, and it's like one of the most photogenic stretches of the Adriatic. So it started years ago with Croatia, went down Albania, I guarantee you will be next, but Montenegro is incredibly beautiful, particularly the beaches.
2: And is it going to be rammed?
0: Yes, I'm going to say in the summertime, yes.
2: Okay.
0: Yeah.
2: Okay, throw a couple of Irish beaches in there.
0: Well, I mentioned Dogs Bay, Gertine, Tramore in Donegal, Tramore in Waterford, which was like the super popular Holidays in Ireland beach for a long, long time, you know, and then the, it's a great beach. It's an absolutely brilliant, brilliant beach. And in the summertime, it's gorgeous. There's a couple of, the beach that runs along Ballybunion Golf Course is one of my favorites as well.
1: Yeah, Inch is beautiful
0: Inch,
1: down there.
0: Where they filmed Ryan's Daughter, mm-hmm. was it Inch Beach?
1: Yeah, Bannerstrand, I think that might have been. Oh. But anyway, but it's all there's, Kerry has a
0: and the thing
1: of
0: is,
1: beautiful beaches.
0: I wrote a piece on Irish beaches for the paper a few years ago, and oh my God, do people have, and here's the key, is that everyone has their favourites mm. connected to childhood. We went there as kids, and yeah, your loyalty is formed in childhood.
1: My two favourite, and your, well, maybe three, would say Barley Cove, Dog's Bay, and Silver Strand. And you're quite right; they are all beaches yeah. I spent long periods of time on as a kid.
3: Fionn Davenport is ultimate guide to beaches in Europe. Thank you indeed for that. Thanks indeed, Fionn. Ciarán, that's our lot for today.
1: That is our lot for today, although I'm thinking of holidays now after that. Do stay tuned for Off the Ball. They're up next, but myself and Shane will be back on the air tomorrow at 7 o'clock. Have a great evening.
3: To our August Ogabogie.
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19: On tonight's Off the Ball, Graeme Hunter will join us live from Dallas to preview tonight's World Cup semi-final between Spain and France. Wicklow hero Dean Healy will be on the line to run through their famous Tailteann Cup victory. On Saturday afternoon, we're going to hear from John Kiely and Will O'Donoghue from the Limerick Cap ahead of Sunday's All-Ireland Hurling semi-final. And Dion Fanning will join us live for the football show. All that and more coming up on Off the Ball after the news.
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20: It's 7 o'clock. I'm Lindsay Dolan. Two Fianna Fáil TDs comprehensively failed in their duty to protect the public from paedophile Bill Kennelly, according to the Taoiseach. Micheál Martin delivered a state apology to Kennelly's victims in the Dáil this afternoon. He said relatives of the paedophile TDs Billy and Brendan Kennelly comprehensively failed the public.
21: There is no question about the duty
14: public representatives have to put the safety of others first. And I repeat the fact that two TDs, Billy Keneally Sr. and Brendan Keneally, failed in that duty to the victims of Bill Keneally. They failed the victims by putting their own relative first.
20: Donald Trump has scrapped plans to charge a 20% toll on shipping for safe passage through the Strait of Hormuz. The US president said it will be replaced by trade and investment deals with Gulf states. In the White House this evening, he explained he was called by kings and MRs from the region who suggested an alternative.
15: And we would like to invest tremendously in the United States as opposed to charging a fee. And I like that, actually, because I don't think anybody should be able to charge a fee for the strait or for any other strait relationship in terms of other sections of the world. I don't think anybody should be really in that position.
20: The National Severe Weather and Flood Coordination Group has met to discuss the impact of the ongoing heatwave. It says six counties are under a status yellow high temperature warning until tomorrow morning. 20 counties will be affected by a similar alert from tomorrow until Friday, with forecasts of temperatures exceeding 27 degrees. Speaking after today's meeting, Housing Minister James Brown said the warm weather is putting additional pressure on water supplies and services. Meteorologist with Met Erin, Holly O'Neill, said temperatures will cool slightly this weekend.
21: But temperatures generally over the weekend looking Friday 24 to 29 degrees and then the weekend generally 22 to 26. So like I said, tiny bit of a reprieve but still quite warm. And again, the warmest of those temperatures will be along the southwest and west.
20: And that's it for now. We'll have more in an hour.
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20: Staying warm and dry tonight with clear skies for most, though there will be some cloud in the south with a light breeze. Lows of 13 to 19 degrees. 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
19: Good evening and welcome along to Tuesday night's Off the Ball. Ben Symes with you here until 10 p.m. this evening. We've got a stacked show for you this evening, folks. We've got Graeme Hunter will be joining us from 7:30. He's in Arlington, Texas at the Dallas Stadium for Spain versus France in the first of this year's World Cup semi-finals. At 8 p.m, Wicklow captain Dean Healy, the goal-scoring hero for Wicklow in their Taltian Cup final victory over Down on Saturday, will join us, tell us what they've been up to since. And what did Oisín McConville say at half-time? We'll be hearing from Limerick's John Kiley and Will O'Donoghue ahead of this weekend's All-Ireland Hurling final showdown against Galway. And after 9 p.m, Dion Fanning will join us for the football show to bring you through everything in Spain versus France. You can get us on WhatsApp at 0879 180 180 if you have any thoughts. First in studio, Eve Conway has joined me for the news round. Eve, how are you?
24: I'm all good now. How are you?
19: All good. And Dion Fanning, you've came in early as per. This is becoming a recurring trend
25: it
19: here.
25: It is. You know, I just love, you know, getting to comment on news and sport that I wouldn't normally be allowed to have my say on.
19: They don't trust you to talk on anything other than football.
25: Well, I'm just talking about it at home.
19: Oh, yeah. You know. Well, landing here as well, as soon as we leave the studio, it's Dion sits over and watches the football while everyone else has discussions.
25: Yeah.
19: Speaking of discussions and debates, there's been a debate going around this office for the last couple of weeks, and it comes from Torna on Vision, who thinks he could play a decent amount of time in certain sports if he was to play at a top level. He's there's been, you know, a couple of discussions about, you know, how long could you last in a top level inter-county football game or hurling game. People have said, you know, 60 seconds, 10 seconds. Someone said 20 minutes. I don't know, if you were to pick a sport, how long do you think?
25: Well, it depends on what you mean by lasting. You know, like
19: without getting found out that
25: right,
19: you are.
25: Right, I know, there are ways of, like, if you could avoid actually participating
19: for a long time,
25: you could kind of hover, go down injured, like you could drag it out. But I do think you could get found. I don't know how long. Like, are you talking about, like, you know, now I'm too old anyway, but like at my peak
19: Dion Fanning at 24,
25: right,
19: who thinks he can conquer the world.
25: Yeah, 2 minutes.
19: 2 minutes.
0: But the reason I like this hypothetical, first of all, is that it's ridiculous in a way that I love. Okay, so you're dropped into a random sport, any sport. How long would you last? You yourself, not a professional athlete, up against professional athletes. The idea that anyone who hasn't trained for their entire lives being able to compete for more than a few seconds in hurling or football or soccer is mind-boggling to me.
19: Well, the argument that Torna put up was if you went in, you know, with not your reputation, with the reputation of you're just a regular top-level pro, that you could get away with a couple more minutes. And, you know, if you were... listen, folks, his words, not mine. He said if he was playing a top-level inter-county game, you know, pop inside, get a hand pass off, throw a little juke. And then he said that buys him another 10 minutes. Right. Other more seasoned veterans and journalists have come back to Torna and say, I think he'd get found out in 10 seconds.
25: Yeah, I think it's... I suppose it depends on, you know, what sport it is as well. Like, you know, how long could you last at, like, top-level curling? You know.
0: See, I think that requires a lot of skill.
25: Yeah, maybe.
0: See, people need to be more creative with the sports that they're picking, because if the question is how long can you last with the goal of lasting for as long as possible without being found out, my answer is I genuinely feel like I'd last 5 days playing like deep mid-wicket as a cricket fielder in a test match.
19: Mm. Well, you have the cricket expert, Dion Fanning.
25: Well, I was just thinking, because I know we're going to be talking about Piers Morgan later, and I was just thinking about that time that Brett Lee, the Australian fast bowler, bowled to Piers Morgan in the nets. And I know it's a video clip, so it's not going to do us much good, but it's definitely worth looking at because it was ferocious. And I don't think... I like the one thing that always strikes me about cricketers is like I can see why you think that, but when you see them in the field, that kind of easy athleticism they have, like they can, the thing that you will be found out, I would be found out the minute it came to returning the ball.
0: Okay, yeah, that's where I had maybe thought it through.
25: Because like you might do a catch, you might be able to get away with a catch or a nice bit of fielding, but throwing the ball would require, you know, three throws from me from like the boundary for the throws they do. Like, it's amazing when you see them, especially when you're there and they just effortlessly fling the ball in 100 meters and it just lands on on the stumps. So I think you would get. You could last as long as the ball never came to you.
0: That's my goal. In this perfect world, the ball never comes to me and I last a whole 5 day test match.
19: That is potentially the only time we'll let Dion Fanning talk cricket in the office.
25: That's not true. I'm often allowed.
19: I hope you enjoy that, Dion. They got me thinking anyway, Torna, about sports that are taking place this week. So obviously we've got the climax of the World Cup, the All-Ireland Hurling Final on Sunday, and then we have the Open Championship, and you're thinking, how long, if you entered a pro golf event, how long would you able to get by without being noticed? And we already have the answer. Because in the 1976 Open Championship, 50 years ago this week, at Birkdale, Maurice Flitcroft, a crane operator from Manchester, took up golf after watching the 1974 Piccadilly World Matchday Championship. And he only ever played at his local golf club. But, you know, Maurice being the silky crane operator that he was, thought that he had ambitions well above himself, and he decided he was going to enter the Open in 1976. And he discovered, to his shock, that any amateurs entering competitions had to have an official handicap, something that he obviously did not have.
25: Right.
19: So he just declared himself a professional and entered the 1976 Open and made it. So in the weeks before the tournament, he practiced by studying a golf instruction manual by Peter Alice that he borrowed from his local library. But unfortunately for Flitcroft, his deception was uncovered when he scored a record-breaking 49 over par, 121, the worst score in the tournament's history. Some of the professionals playing with him were so angry that they successfully demanded a refund of their entry fees. Australian golfer Mike Cahill, who's playing directly behind Flitcroft, stated, "I just snapped at him on the 12th hole when it costed him." And he said, "I yelled at him that this wasn't a circus and told him to get off the course." The RNA gave a lifetime ban from all competitions to Flitcroft. And he said, "I was looking to find fame and fortune, But I only achieved one of the two.
25: So how did he get in? He just said he was a professional.
19: Just said he was a professional.
25: And because it's the Open, you can get in. 121 isn't bad.
19: Well, there's a couple of debates over, was it 121? There's a talk on a hole. He went off into the bushes. They were up on the green after three strokes.
25: Okay.
19: And he came back after 5 minutes and claimed he'd hit seven strokes to take the ball in there.
25: Okay. Yeah, because like, you know, I imagine there are people hitting, you know, breaking, you know, going over 100 on their local golf course. So, you know, 121 when you're in the, of course, was it, where was it?
19: Birkdale.
25: Yeah, like that seems like, you know.
19: As you, a man of you can differentiate between them all, you know. You reckon you could get by at, like, you know, Carnoustie, but you couldn't do it at Birkdale.
25: No, I mean, like, between the club golf, like, you know, 121 at an open golf course, or whatever, 120, not whatever it is, isn't like, you know, it's not respectable, obviously. And he got banned for life, so, you know, it's not good at all. But it's not the worst thing in the world.
19: Well, it wasn't the end of the story with Flitcroft. So they changed the rules after the 1976 Open to prevent him from attempting to enter again. However, Flitcroft, undeterred, regularly attempted every single year to enter the Open and other golf competitions. Obviously, he couldn't use his own name.
25: Right.
19: So, Gene Paychecky was a name he entered with. Jared Hoppy, Arnold Palmtree, and Count Manfred van Hoffmanstel. And he used to rock up with physical disguises such as false mustache and dark glasses. They actually made a film about this guy in 2021, Phantom of the Open. It has in it Simon Farnaby from Horrible Histories, amongst other things, who directed it and produced it. But they made this in 2021, so maybe he's not an international star because, you know, people still don't seem to know him. But he's definitely been recognised now.
0: It sounds like a really elaborate Bob Mortimer bit or something. All the fake names in the sky, that's brilliant.
19: Count Manfred van Hoffmanstel. Anyways, 0879-180-180 is our WhatsApp number. If you think that you could give it a go at a professional sport, you can show Torna how it's done at top level of pro sports. Eve Conway, as I said, you're here for the news round and you're going to begin with the World Cup.
0: I am. So it's France against Spain in the first of the World Cup semi-finals and kickoff is just under an hour away. 2018 champions France are the number one ranked country in the world and they're looking to qualify for a third consecutive World Cup final. While Spain are the reigning European champions and the most solid team defensively at this tournament, conceding just one goal in their quarterfinal win against Belgium. And the winner of this clash will face either Argentina or England in the final on Sunday.
19: We're about 47 minutes away from kickoff in Dallas. Dion, how do you see this one playing out?
25: It's hard to look past France. Spanish team, like, you kind of, if there was a chance of Nico Williams starting, maybe they have a bit more variety. Now, I thought they had a little bit more energy and verve against Belgium, but like the struggles they've had through every game to really kind of reach the heights compared to how France have been means I just think France really should do it. Like, haven't conceded in the knockout stages. Like, it's just going to be tough for even a team like Spain to get by them.
0: So Nico Williams named on the bench this evening.
25: Yeah.
19: Yeah, can run into the full team of Spain are unchanged from that win over Belgium. So it's Unai Simon in goal, Pedro Porro, Pau Cabarsi, Aymeric Laporte and Marc Cucurella in the back four. Fabian Ruiz joins Rodri in the middle, so no place for Pedri. Lamine Yamal, Dani Olmo, Alex Baena and Mikel Oyarzabal. The big news for France is that Aurélien Tchouaméni is fit to start. So Mike Maignan keeps his place in goal. Luca Dean, William Saliba, Dayo Upamecano and Jules Koundé is the back four. Tchouaméni joins Rabiot in the midfield. It's Ousmane Dembélé, Michael Isé, Bradley Barcola gets the nod ahead of Desiree Doué and Kylian Mbappe up top. It's not bad at all for France. Like, I know you said France haven't conceded in the knockouts. Spain have only conceded once all tournament. But this is an unprecedented level of attack that Spain have been facing.
25: I really just hope it comes alive as a game. Like, it would be great to have an epic semi-final. Can, you know, we've two great semi-finals in terms of stature and legacy and reputation, but it'll be great to have, because the quarterfinals didn't produce a classic match. And I think, you know, the tournament has been great, but then, like, this does happen where you get into the quarterfinals and semifinals, and if you don't get that, then it can peter out a bit. So we do need, it would be just fantastic if this could, you know, go to extra time, go, you know, lots of goals, somehow Spain score a few against France, like that would be. But I would like France to get there in the end, but I think it's just an epic game is what we want at this
19: stage. And keep us in the office until 12 p.m. Penalties. Eve, you have a bit of news on tomorrow's game then?
0: Yeah, so Liverpool midfielder Alexis McAllister says he's not surprised that England have reached the World Cup semi-finals. Speaking today, he referenced an interview with Jamie Redknapp before the tournament began where he had questioned England's chances.
1: Before the World Cup, you didn't fancy England as one of the favourites. Are you surprised they've got this far, and do you fancy them now?
2: No, not surprised. I understand what you're saying, because it was an interview that Jamie was doing at Liverpool, and it was a bit of a joke.
3: Spain, France are really strong, yeah. But I always feel like Argentina and Brazil have a chance. Even Brazil, that is not in the best moment, I think with Ancelotti now, good players, so they have a chance. But for us,
5: but you've not mentioned England. Come on, give us some hope.
3: You think you have a chance?
5: Well, I'm asking you. Blimey, I'll have a coffee, please. Forget that, I'll have a whiskey.
2: Because at the same time that I said that they were not going to be in this situation, I said that they have amazing players and a really good coach as well. So I'm not surprised. They have, as I said, very good players. They know what they are doing and they have a great idea. So we really respect them and we will try our best to win.
19: Feels like this game tonight is the de facto final in terms of the quality on the pitch. But that Argentina-England game feels like a final in amongst itself.
25: Yeah. Well, I think England have a right to be considered among, like, you know, in the tournament, like, Spain haven't, like, this is the final. I know what you're saying. But England have performed well in this competition, really, as well as Spain. But obviously it is a game with everything, like England and Argentina, because of everything it brings, just even in football terms. Like, I was at the game in 98 in San Etienne, and like I can still feel the atmosphere and the electricity when you arrive that day for that game, which was the last 16 match, and that was before the match, you know. And then just watching it unfold over, like, just extraordinary, like, you know, the amount of things that happened in that game was just incredible. You know, Michael Owen's goal, like the sending off, everything. Like, it was just an epic game. So all that history, and obviously 86 and everything, like, it just all comes together. But I've been really really disappointed with Argentina all through the tournament. Like, I think of the four teams, you could make a case for England, France, and Spain. Like, France obviously on top, Spain and England vying for who you would say has been the second best of the last four in the competition. But I think Argentina have been disgraceful.
19: I was trying to think of this the other day, because I was looking at the final four, and not so much England, but definitely Argentina, I was looking at going, God, did he really deserve to be in a semi-final? But when you look at the rest of the tournament, I don't know who else deserves to be there ahead of them, if any.
25: No, like, Morocco disappointed in the end. Like, Morocco were a disappointment. I know, like, Norway, again, like, the way they played against, like, they just, you know, Haaland wasn't at his best in that match. No, there aren't a lot of teams you'd look at and say, God, you know, they should have. They're the sort of the lost kind of semi-finalists, or the lost kind of guy, the guys who had a real shot at it and somehow it went wrong for them. There isn't really anyone I can think of.
19: Eve, you have some news of a League of Ireland side playing in Europe this evening?
0: Yeah, so closer to home, Shamrock Rovers continue their Champions League qualifying campaign this evening in Tala. They trail 2-0 against Maltese champions Floriana after last week's first leg away from home. Rovers midfielder Matt Healy was sent off in the game and misses tonight's match through suspension. And of course, captain Pico Lopez has returned from his World Cup journey with Cape Verde and can rejoin the Shamrock Rovers squad. Kickoff in Dublin is at 8 p.m.
19: Yeah, I can tell you that Pico Lopez has gone straight back in and has started for Shamrock Rovers in that game. We'll have Jonathan Higgins out there keeping us up to speed on everything throughout the evening. A couple of texts in here. You can get us on WhatsApp 0879 180 180. Richard in Port Leash says he could be a goalkeeper in a football full match, or a fielder in 5-day cricket, 2 to 3 hours.
25: No.
19: I'd have no problem throwing back, Dion, but catching would be my downfall.
25: No, the catching would be a lot easier, I'm telling you. Because you can catch in a moment. I've played cricket, and sometimes you can actually make a catch in a second that looks spectacular. Like, you can't move afterwards again for a while, but you know, you can do something. But I'm telling you, the routine stuff is the thing that actually would find you out, rather than like. Okay, I'm not saying that I could pull off the spectaculars, but like the routine stuff and the spectaculars would find you out.
0: If it's a very boring, you know, 5-day test match where it's no kind of one or two runs, you know, the whole way through, the ball never reaches you in this hypothetical scenario.
25: Well, yeah, you know, let me take it further. It's great that we can get into this.
19: Here you go, Richard and Port Leash. Here's your answer.
25: Well, you know, in 1950s or 60s, I'm reading a book at the moment about the 1961 Ashes series, and one of the things the most striking about it is how slowly they scored and were expected to score then compared to now, you know. So like, it was the great Richie Beno was the captain of the Australian team, and he was promising that they were going to score a run a minute. That was his big promise for Australia, and that was going to be, you know, that today would be seen as like, this is just, what are we doing here? So in those days, and they were all amateur, you know, there was a lot of amateurs, so it mightn't even pass the test, because there was a kind of, you know, the amateur ethos was there too. But in those days, you could probably just lounge around on the boundary and, you know, get away with it.
19: So you'd last a cricket game in the 60s, but you couldn't do it in the modern age.
25: That's it, yeah. Like, you know, again, but, like this, like there is the great thing about this, you know, this conversation is, I can place myself like in a professional game in the 1960s. I'd last then. Like, you didn't put any limit on where, because you know, I can just say yes, but in the 1960s, especially now with the advance. Like, actually, let's go a 1920s football match. You know, as we've evolved as a species, you know, the extra 100 years of diet and health and height and physicality that we all have compared to, you know, our brethren of 100 years ago, I think, you know, I could probably...
0: You'd outscore Dixie Dean.
25: Like, well, not going, like, you're going right in at the top. I'm just saying I would last a bit longer in a 1920s professional football match.
19: So as this conversation's gone on, we found out that Dion could play either a 1960s cricket match or play football before the World Cup was brought around. Eve, you some more League of Ireland news for us?
0: Yeah, so Athlone Town have appointed St. Pat's coach Sean O'Connor as their new manager. This comes after the Midlands club parted ways with Ian Ryan last month. O'Connor has been a coach at St. Pat's since 2017, and his move to Athlone is his first full-time managerial role. Athlone are currently seventh in the First Division table, 4 points off the playoff paces.
19: We have some news on James Coleman's future.
0: We do. So speaking on Off the Ball Breakfast this morning, assistant manager of the Republic of Ireland team, John O'Shea, says that Seamus Coleman remains a huge asset to the national team. Coleman was a key figure, of course, in this year's World Cup qualification campaign, but he's weighing up his club future after leaving Everton. O'Shea believes that Coleman still has the motivation to continue playing and could still play a role with Ireland.
6: Let's see what happens for Seamus over the next few weeks. I know there's been plenty of interest in him, but he's taking his time, and he'll do what's right for him, because he's definitely earned that right. That's his motivation to keep playing. But if he decides otherwise, listen, I'm sure there'll be conversations to be had. But I think, like I mentioned, Seamus has earned the right either way, to make sure himself and his decision. Maybe there could be clubs interested in him and he doesn't want to move that far away, or he doesn't want to move here or to a different country or whatever the case may be. So let's just wait and see. But he's definitely a huge asset to the team, playing wise first and foremost, and then we'll see after that.
19: Yeah, a couple of championships clubs linked with Seamus Coleman, Wrexham, Blackburn, and a couple others. From one Irish footballing legend to another. Eve, you have another transfer update for us?
0: I do. So Republic of Ireland international Denise O'Sullivan will join New York team Gotham FC from Liverpool on a loan with an obligation to buy. O'Sullivan made only 13 appearances for Liverpool after joining in January for a club record £300,000 fee and helped them to avoid relegation. She'd previously played in the US for almost a decade and spent several years at North Carolina Courage, where she was captain.
19: Stephen on the digital team has pointed out to the two of you that he says everyone in the studio seems to forget that everyone on a cricket team also needs to bat. And if you can't bowl, you'll need to be able to bat well.
25: Well, that's not the, again, I beg to differ.
19: Everyone who thinks they know something, they're wrong. I know more than them.
25: Do you remember Chris Wokes coming into bat with his arm in a sling last year?
19: I can't tell you.
0: Yeah, I remember.
25: And in the great test series against India, he did his shoulder and then he had to bat left-handed with his arm in a sling. So, you know, he obviously couldn't do it very well, and it was a huge talking point. And I think they've talked about changing the rules since, but. You know, there have been number 11 batsmen who are just appalling. I think of all the things you could blag batting if you were claiming. Okay, if you showed up at a cricket match and said you were a fast bowler and your team were put into bat, that's a good way how you get through it. You get through a couple of days. We didn't think of that. You sit in the pavilion for 2 days.
0: Yeah, there we go.
25: You come out to bat number 11. You take a few balls into the body like Piers Morgan did, and you're out, and that's a couple of days covered, and then you have to go out into the field, and then when they throw you the ball to bowl, you would be probably found out at that point.
0: I'll put my arm in a cast just for good measure, so they can't blame me for the bad batting, and then I'll just catch with one hand very successfully.
19: I would like to let everyone know that, but right before we came in studio, Dion and Eve laughed at any suggestion that you could play any sport at a top level, and now 27 and the two of them have convinced themselves they can play.
0: I'd actually like to formally apologise to Cricket Ireland, because these are phenomenal athletes, and but anyway.
19: Eve, thank you very much for the news round. Dion Fanning, you'll be back with us a little bit later on. 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But up first, time for the cash machine.
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19: You're very welcome back to Tuesday night's Off the Ball. Ben Symes with you here until 10 p.m. this evening. As you may know, it is day one of the World Cup semi-finals with Spain taking on France in Dallas at 8 p.m. And joining us on the line now from Texas is football journalist and Spanish football expert Graeme Hunter. Graeme, how you doing?
16: I feel like a lone star in the Lone Star State.
19: It's Dallas is something that we're definitely looking in from afar in that 100,000 seater stadium. This blockbuster game today, Graeme, I've seen this described as the de facto final between the best overall team we've seen in the tournament so far in Spain and the best attack in France. Is that how people are looking at it in Dallas and in Spain today?
16: Ben, listen, I couldn't give a toss how people in Dallas are looking at it today. They're coming here because this is the country of spectacle. The organisation generally of all the games I've been to has been spectacular. As you've already pointed out, the stadium is magnificent. Cowboy. The only thing to complain about this stadium is that the Jerry's, what do they call it, a ring of honour or the ring of fame, where the names of the great Cowboys players are printed up in this great big circle around the third tier of the stadium. That's been blocked off. That's been covered up by World Cup branding, and that's always a shame. But you're right that it's been described as a de facto final, but I take the Pedro Porro position on that. Ben, he was asked that yesterday in the Cotton Bowl sort of mixed zone press conference, and he just went, no. There's a long way to go between now and any team winning the final. And he's right, whoever comes through this final is absolutely not guaranteed to win. You could make cases for Spain and France and say they're the predominant trophy performers of the four, because Argentina, barring Qatar, have found it more difficult to win Copas America recently. England famously, apart from an under-17, under-20 World Cup wins, you know, haven't really lifted a proper trophy since 1966. So you can make that case. But if you're telling me that whoever comes through this game and is sitting facing Argentina or England on Sunday afternoon in the MetLife Stadium in New Jersey, everybody's going to take them as absolute guaranteed winners. I don't buy that. And what I would put this down as is a kind of classical of European football. It's a world stage, Ben, but there's not a lot of love lost between the footballing cultures of Spain and France. They interchange playing there. Fabian Ruiz, for example, is a mainstay at Paris Saint-Germain, double Champions League winner. Kylian Mbappe can't win a Champions League to save his life, and he's at Real Madrid. So there is an interfusion of culture and talent, but they don't particularly like each other. And in recent years, Spain have been kryptonite for this really impressive France squad, France 11. And I'm in the minority, but I think Spain are going to win today, and I think Spain are eventually going to go on and win the World Cup.
19: I was going to ask you about that. You spoke about Spain being the kryptonite of the last couple of years. Everyone remember that European Championship game in Munich in 2024 when Lamine Yamal announced himself to the world as a 16-year-old. We also had that other game in the Nations League, the 5-4 game, where Spain were cruising and then all of a sudden France come back in the last 10 minutes and make it 5-4 from 5-1. Is there a sense that France are looking for revenge from maybe not so much that game, but definitely that game in Munich in 2024?
16: I couldn't speak for them needing revenge. I think from my colleagues that I speak to and my reading of the French media, which I do 3 or 4 times a week, I think they're in a different place, Ben, mentally. I think they think they're the best squad on the planet. I think they think that the four horsemen of the apocalypse up front will tear any rival to shreds. And I think that they're in a mood to say, we're going to win the World Cup. That's where I would place their mentality. It's been interesting to see Deschamps saying, yeah, Spain are the favourites, blah, blah, blah. Again, I don't give a toss about it. It's all this, these phrases that get bandied around in a cliched way before games. Analytically, in your point about the last two summers, one of the things that really strikes me, I was at both those games working at them, and for the first sort of 10 or 12 minutes in the European Championship semi-final, with Jesus Navas drafted in at fullback, at already 38 then, I think, and with France looking like they might run riot, Mbappe, the cross made too easily for Mbappe's goal, Mbappe not properly marked at the back post. They just got snuffed out. Two goals from Spain with Olmo and Lamine. Spain really contained them. And then it was completely the opposite in Germany, again, for the Nations League the following year. Spain undressed and embarrassed France with ridiculous ease. France, in my opinion, not having looked particularly good in the build-up to the game, looking like they were vulnerable. And then they had their pride stung. And they came out all Jake LaMotta swinging punches left, right and centre. And by the end, the Spain players were pretty flippin' pleased to hear the referee's whistle call. So I think those two matches, although they both resulted in victories for Spain, are absolutely different. In the personnel across the two games would be relatively similar to the two 11s that start today. And I think we know the two 11s even before they're announced. But their games are such absolute different structure and magnitude and ebb and flow that I bought a ticket for what De La Fuente told me yesterday, which was that it's every game is an entire new world, that he takes nothing from the results in terms of the pattern of how today's game will go. He does think that it's useful for a group of players to feel, yeah, we can beat this lot. So the fact that they've won twice in a row and they won the final against Titi Henry's French team in the Olympics in the midst of that run of results. Okay, there are only a few players from that Olympic French team who might feature today. One, I think, who might start, which is Doué. I think that what interests me most, I hope it interests off the ball listeners and you, Ben, is that it is a clash of two schools. I think France is very much a team that likes to, as they say in Spain, speculate. They don't need to have the ball. I don't think they are desperate to have the ball. They want to lure you in, strip you of possession, and then use that catalytic, frightening speed up front with, let's say it's Doué, Olise, Mbappe, Dembélé, or you could substitute Barcolo in there. I don't remember, and maybe you do, Ben, but I don't remember many times when an international side has had four such extraordinarily quick athletes up front at the same time. Many, many football teams play differently than that, about, you know, strikers nouse or caginess or play two up or one up. And this is, I think, it's a very, very interesting set. I like watching France. I hope they lose. Man, I hope they lose heavily. But I do think it's a clash of styles. And I spoke to Lamine yesterday in an interview, a one-on-one interview, and I asked him about France. And he said, well, they remind me of Real Madrid. So they will allow you to have the ball. They don't need possession. And then they'll try and really counterpunch you, sucker punch you. And I think that's, he may be calling them Real Madrid in his own mind as a motivational tool. But in terms of comparison of playing style, not just because Mbappe and Tchouaméni and Camavinga are in that Real Madrid side, I understand the comparison. I think you probably do too.
19: You can't help but feel like this battle, if Spain are to come through it, is going to be won in the middle of the park. And as you said there, France kind of happy to let Spain have the ball. But what we've seen from Spain throughout this tournament is I think they've been really good at using the ball to bring in the wingers when Lamine has been fully fit and available and bringing the fullbacks into play. I know France have that great front four that are undoubtable. And as you said, we probably have never seen the likes of that. I saw someone refer to the other day, I think it was the Athletic, they referred to it as like the Beatles. And, you know, Dembele is your third best player and he's the Ballon d'Or winner. He's the George Harrison of this French side. But I can't help but feel like that midfield battle, if Spain...

0: watching of a tsunami of deadliness in blue shirts, and therefore, you know, look out, Rodri and Fabian. So I'm not taking an opposing view to you, but having been at, you know, working at every Spain game so far, there's a huge difference between how they are now in terms of finishing and how they were during the qualifying group and how they were in the Euros. I think if Spain are to win this, you're right that they must be dominant and neat and tidy in the midfield and not get robbed of possession when they're tactically undressed. But they need to finish better. They need to shoot more. I think they've been shot shy, not boring, not thwarted. But I've seen them, my position is behind the goal, and I very often see them working positions where you're like, well, it's worth unleashing. And eventually Pau Cubarsí did, for example, against Belgium, and Marino netted the rebound. We saw England beating Norway with a rebound off Nyland. It's happening quite a lot at these games that if your housekeeping isn't great as a goalkeeper, strikers and you know, attacking midfielders are very attentive to rebounds, as Mbappe is. And therefore, I think that one of the things that Spain need to do in order to win this is not only be, if they got a chance, finish it, no messing about. They need, they've been getting a nice level of goals from across the team. Oyarzabal's got four. Porro and Cucurella, who you mentioned, have both got assists and they both got goals. Llorente's got an assist. That's fine. I think that there needs to be a bigger flow of goals from people like Marino now, whether that be Ferran coming off the bench, Nico coming off the bench, maybe set plays yielding something with, they're always trying to find Laporte. And almost had a very, very good tournament, increasing. And I think what he needs to do is culminate it, as he did in the semi-final last year, with a goal against France. And at that point, your mention of Spain's defensive record comes into play a lot more if Spain can edge a lead and are not trying to overturn a French lead. So I honestly think that it's a great deal about today's victory will be about whether Spain can go up a gear and how clinical they are in finishing.
1: I know Mikel Oyarzabal's record for Spain has been outstanding. It's been well documented, his run of form for them coming into this. And as he said, four goals in the tournament. But when it's reached the latter stages of the competition, it's felt like maybe, from an outsider looking in, he hasn't always been there. And Mikel Merino has come off the bench now twice and has done what he's done for Arsenal in the Premier League over the last couple of years, where he's just found a way to pop up in the box and score goals. Is there a chance that maybe Spain are becoming a bit too over-reliant on him in these last couple of games and it could come back to bite him today?
0: On Marino?
1: Yeah.
0: You mean on Marino? No, that's not my view. I mean, listen, it's the last couple of games and they've been ultra important. But when I ask versions of that question to the players, they'll often tell me, well, look, when these chances come, it's about how we work the opposition. So, for example, I thought that there was a bit of find the dope against Portugal. And it's less than a first time frame. Soonest using, he was describing what Joe Fagan and Ronnie Moran and Bob Paisley used to teach them at Liverpool in the golden era. Find the dope is a concept that when players begin to tire or begin to relax, when the ball goes dead, a throw-in, a free kick, a corner, or half-time is approaching, or full-time and extra time is approaching, the message there was find the dopes. One of your rivals will relax. Find him and expose him. So that's what I saw, for example, when Marino takes the free kick. He's fouled for the free kick against Portugal. He takes it quickly and I think it goes out to probably Fabian and it comes into Ferran and Ferran finds Marino on the run. So I thought, well, he took that quickly. Marino was awake. That looked like a find the dope moment to me. And I spoke to Unai Simon. And Unai Simon said, from the 75th minute onwards, all 11 of us on the pitch knew that Portugal weren't chasing, weren't working as hard as they had been. He said, we could sense that they were tired, that they were not playing for extra time, but they were looking for extra time. They're thinking about extra time. He said, all of us knew that if we went for the throat, they weren't the same rival. They weren't chasing us down as hard, that they were tired. Now, I don't think that's Monday morning quarterbacking by him. They knew, that's why the free kick was taken so quickly. It's why they were on the move when Portugal relaxed.

0: you could see, you go, anybody listening goes back and watch that goal. Portugal are playing Menino on side. They're not awake about the speed of taking. It's just the fact that, and I'm using that as a larger point to answer your question, is that Spain's efforts, when they're, let's say, if the starting player is Baena and Oyarzabal and Olmo and Lamine in the front four, these players are working the opposition, working them. And if the golden time comes when Marina's on the pitch, it's largely been because of the way in which, like, for example, I'll try and be keener still here. Lamine Yamal's been playing at about, you know, somewhere between 90 and then 95% of his maximum. He's a three-man of the match awards, one of which I know he didn't think he merited. But when he came on against Cape Verde, Cape Verde went from four at the back to five at the back. Uh-oh, here comes Lamine. Against Saudi Arabia, he scores so early in the match that Saudi never recover. Against Uruguay, he's really, really well marked by Sanabria. Just about as well marked as I've ever seen. Okay, but he's not at his full tilt. But Sanabria has to go off. Can't cope with the full match. Lamine, not fully fit, outlasts him. When it comes to, what's the next match out of the group? Austria. They put Leiner, the Bayern Munich right-footed defensive midfielder at left back, to because he's a right-footer, it's to stop Lamine coming in onto his left off the right wing. We've seen it done before. It's not utterly revolutionary, but it was like, oh, sugar, whatever. They probably used a stronger word than that. How do we stop Lamine? Leiner was hobbling around like, you know, a cowboy off of a horse that's too big for him by the time it was 2-0 and had to go off. Portugal, one big sprint by Lamine past Nuno Mendes. Nuno Mendes goes off limping, can't cope. Poor guy injured, I'm sorry for him. And then in the last game, which I guess was Belgium, again, the left back has to be changed. And Lamine is still on the pitch and has seen off his rival. And that's a metaphor for what Spain do broadly. They work teams such that in either the climate-conditioned stadiums like today, where it's cooler, or in the hot stadiums, teams are not coping. And therefore, that's why Marino is hopping onto big goal chances at the end, because teams are a bit tired of man-marking Lamine or running around chasing the ball. And in my opinion, when you sit back against Spain, you invite them to use the ball, ping, ping, ping, ping, ping. And you're chasing, you're concentrating, and eventually, unless you've scored, unless you're ahead, one or two, it takes a toll, Ben.
1: Just one final one before we let you go. Away from matters tonight, a player who you'd know quite well from his past couple of seasons in Madrid, Jude Bellingham, was involved in some afters after England's win over Norway with Thomas Tuchel the other night, taking exception to one of Tuchel's answers to a question put to him about the performance. Did you make anything at all of this Bellingham and Tuchel spat the other night?
0: There's a documentary that's been being filmed in Spain with Jude over the last year and three quarters. And I will tell you unequivocally that there is absolutely no love lost from the Bellingham family towards Thomas Tuchel. So I have to, if I'm being fair and honest, I have to give you a twofold answer, Ben. One, any player who hears a manager making any kind of comment, positive or negative, in public, is then entitled to give his view. God bless footballers and managers who speak openly to us. That's what we need. You need less bull, we need more honesty, and not to fuel polemic, not to fuel headlines, but so that we can judge where are they, what are they at. We need to be, our industry needs to improve its performance generally, and one of the things that helps us do that is player and manager honesty, you'd agree. And therefore, Tuchel's well within his rights to snarl at Gabriel Clark, which is what happened. He's well within his rights to explain what he didn't like about the performance. So I'll wind it up by saying that ever since I first met him, which was 11 years ago, and I was at a conference, I was a speaker at a conference interviewing Johan Cruyff. It was in Berlin. Thomas Tuchel was one of the speakers. I went up to him and said to him how much I'd enjoyed his discourse. And he, oh, you're Scottish. He said, you're like that ugly singer. I was like, what? He said, yes, I did a I did a team talk to my players in Dortmund. I put this, what's her name? And I said, do you mean Susan Boyle? He's like, yeah, I put a video of her up in the dressing room on the big screen and I let her sing for a couple of minutes. And he said, look at that, beautiful voice, but look, guys, she's fat and she's ugly. If she can go out on stage and do that, then you can do anything. I was like, I don't like anything about what I've just heard. And he was delighted with himself. And I've been close to somebody who manages a player that Tuchel had. And what I was told was, when you sit on the bench for him instead of being on the pitch and you listen, the vitriol coming out of his mouth about the players on the pitch, you realise, well, when I'm playing, that's me that's getting abused by him. When you look across his, there's absolutely, in my opinion, no disputing that he's not just a leading coach. I think he's, in many aspects, verging on the brilliant. And if Jude Bellingham thinks that Tuchel's comments were misplaced and wants to say, well, he obviously has got no experience about playing in these conditions, that was the old footballer shows your medals, which used to happen a lot to coaches who hadn't been, who'd either never had a professional career or had a lowly professional career. The leading footballers, without exception, until that manager gains their adoration and loyalty, not just obedience, footballers will always look at anybody who hasn't done what they've done with disdain. And when, and Tuchel did poke Bellingham very, very hard indeed last year. And therefore, the fact that it was Jude responding to what Tuchel said, and I've seen people that I hold in really high regard in English media saying, you know, there's no war and fine. The fact that two very sparky, very opinionated people hold different views and have expressed them on TV doesn't mean that England's world is going to come to an end, that they're going to collapse. But Bellingham and his family do not like Thomas Tuchel. It's that simple.
1: Graeme Hunter, I think I speak for everyone when I say we look forward to watching that Jude Bellingham documentary, whenever that comes out. Enjoy Spain versus France tonight, and hopefully you're enjoying a final on Sunday as well. Thanks very much.
0: Good man yourself, Ben. Viva España!
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1: You're very welcome back to Tuesday night's Off the Ball. Both teams are on the pitch. In Dallas, the anthems have been completed and we'll be keeping you up to speed on everything that happens there throughout the evening. In the meantime, let me remind you that the Racing Pod are going on tour. 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After the news, we're going to be checking in with Jonathan Higgins. He's over at Tallaght Stadium for Shamrock Rovers Champions League clash. And we'll be catching up with the Wicklow captain, Dean Healy, after their Tailteann Cup victory on Saturday.
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18: It's 8 o'clock. Lindsay Dolan. Two Fianna Fáil TDs comprehensively failed in their duty to protect the public from paedophile Bill Keneally, according to the Taoiseach. Micheál Martin delivered a state apology to Keneally's victims in the Dáil this afternoon. He said relatives of the paedophile TDs Billy and Brendan Keneally comprehensively failed the public.
19: There is no question about the duty public representatives have to put the safety of others first. And I repeat the fact that two TDs, Billy Keneally Sr. and Brendan Keneally, failed in that duty to the victims of Bill Keneally. They failed the victims by putting their own relative first.
18: An 8-year-old girl was among three members of the same family found dead in a house in County Antrim. Emergency services were called to the property in Ballymena yesterday morning and a murder investigation was launched. Chelsea Keeley has this update from outside the town's police station.
14: The bodies of a 41-year-old man, a 39-year-old woman and an 8-year-old girl were discovered at a house on the old Collybacky Road. Superintendent William Calderwood says first responders were met with a shocking scene and detectives are liaising with the Polish consulate.
15: We await the results of post-mortem examinations and are keeping an open mind as to what has occurred. A strong hypothesis is that this was a double murder followed by a sudden death. As such, at this stage, we are not looking for anybody else in connection with the deaths.
14: Superintendent Calderwood says there will be an increased police presence in the area.
18: Donald Trump has scrapped plans to charge a 20% toll on shipping for safe passage through the Strait of Hormuz. The US president said it will be replaced by trade and investment deals with Gulf states. In the White House this evening, he explained he was called by kings and emirs from the region who suggested an alternative.
20: And we would like to invest tremendously in the United States as opposed to charging a fee. And I like that actually because I don't think anybody should be able to charge a fee for the strait or for any other strait relationship in terms of other sections of the world. I don't think anybody should be really in that position.
18: Counter-terrorism police in the UK have confirmed Anne Widdecombe's death was a targeted attack. They've also revealed a 28-year-old white British man remains in custody on suspicion of murder as well as alleged terrorism offences. Detectives have been given more time to speak to him under the Terrorism Act. That's it for now. More in an hour.
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18: Staying warm and dry tonight with clear skies for most, though there will be some cloud in the south with a light breeze. Lows of 13 to 19 degrees. 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
1: You're very welcome back to Tuesday night's Off the Ball. Ben Symes with you here until 10 p.m. this evening. We're just 5 minutes in at Dallas between France and Spain. It's currently 0-0 there. There is some other football happening over this side of the world. The Shamrock Rovers are in their Champions League first round clash. They're 2-0 down after the first leg against Floriana in Malta last week. We can cross over now to Tallaght Stadium where Jonathan Higgins is on hand. Jonathan, how are Rovers approaching the game this week after that disappointing 2-0 loss last week?
24: Yeah, it's been a very positive 4.5 minutes or so, Ben, here in a sunny Tallaght Stadium. Of course, you rightly said, they are chasing that turnaround two-goal deficit from the first leg. And they've started really positively. There's been a big atmosphere. It's been bubbled up nicely here all evening here in Tallaght. And I suppose the opening small sample size has been really positive so far. Has been a big boost as well. The World Cup star Pico Lopez last played for Shamrock Rovers on May Day here. That was a 1-0 victory over Waterford. He is back. He had a nice presentation before the match and already, and just as I say it, right in cue, he's spraying the ball back. He had one big intervention a couple of moments ago that led to a big, big roar. So certainly the crowd favourite, that fresh from marking Messi only a couple of weeks ago stateside, is here in this vital enough Champions League path. Shamrock Rovers trying to keep the direct route, the Champions route, and they almost made the perfect start there just a couple of moments ago prior to you joining us. It was Burke who had, by all accounts, a disappointing first leg performance in over Malta. Just as watch this counter-attack coming now from Floriano. They've just got to the edge of the area. Shot comes in. Tackle at the death, and that was a vital intervention by O'Sullivan at the back. But the action I was describing there was Burke just on that usual right-hand side, and I'm sure, Ben, you've seen many times yourself here. He got the ball and he cut in. McGovern is coming away on the other side. John McGovern straight through and goal. Can he get an equaliser? It's a big save, and it stamps over just from the left-hand side and wide. That's two big opportunities in the opening 6 minutes of football so far here. Really, really positive start from Shamrock Rovers. Ironic enough, I know you'll be covering some of the Wicklow reaction. McGovern, of course, did win the Talton Cup with Down in their first victory over that. He could have been badly needed by Conor Laverty there, by all accounts, on Friday. This set piece to come now, but a really positive start, you have to say. The key really here, you would suggest as well, is the first goal is really going to have the most important step on this tie. Could Shamrock Rovers get it and make the overturn as this corner comes in? There it is! It's the perfect start from Shamrock Rovers. It's Lee Grace, I believe, who puts his hand up in the air. 6.5 minutes, and we're halfway there, Ben. It's Shamrock Rovers 1 on the night, Florentina 0, but 2-1 in aggregate, and that is the perfect start they've desired. I did suggest it was coming. It's only the second time ever they've come from behind in a first leg deficit before. They've had 32 of those, and maybe, just maybe, Ben, it could be a big, big night here in the south of Dublin City. 7 minutes gone here. Not quite sure how long you want to continue with this, but it's a perfect start and game very much on now, and this makes things really, really exciting.
1: Jonathan Higgins, thank you very much. We'll be back towards Jonathan over the course of the evening as Shamrock Rovers chase a goal back again against Floriana of Malta. Now, as you may know by now, and as Jonathan alluded to there, Wicklow were crowned Talton Cup champions after a remarkable comeback victory over Down at Crow Park on Saturday. Gaelic football on Off the Ball is brought to you in association with Movember, ahead of the game already reaching over 16,500 players, parents and coaches across Irish clubs with the tools to look after their mental health. Visit aheadofthegame.movember.com to find out how you can be part of it. Before we hear from Dean, though, a reminder of exactly what happened on Saturday afternoon.
0: My lover's got humour.
4: Is he going to go for goal? Yes, he does! And it's a draw game!
6: Talk about dreams. I never thought that I'd get to walk on the steps of the Hogan to lift a title with Wicklow.
7: Proud to be in that change room with them.
4: Dean Healy, the Wicklow man, the leader, sticks it into the top corner by Ronan Byrne.
6: I want the expectation and I want a bit of pressure. There's only one team that comes out right side with.
7: It wasn't a words of wisdom. We just get dug in.
8: Kick this as far as you can. And let's hope we can win.
7: We weren't expecting this.
6: All anyone wants in life is a bit of hope.
8: We're just trying to get our breath here. We're up points in front.
4: It's now 2:14. Wicklow 1:17. And Crow Park is on wheels.
7: Jersey, I don't know what is.
4: Yeah. Ready to Wicklow. This will be a classic.
6: It's massive. It's absolutely massive.
1: Yes, the sounds of Wicklow's Talton Cup victory playing to your ears from Saturday evening. Among those voices, you might have heard our own Tommy Rooney, bit of Oisín McConville in there as well, and a Wicklow's hero from Saturday, Dean Healy, now joins me on the line. Dean, how are you keeping?
25: Hey Ben, how are you?
1: I've heard it's been a pretty mad couple of days since Saturday. Before we get into what actually happened on Saturday, I've heard it's been a bit manic since then.
25: Yeah, listen, it's been hectic. We have had a right few days, I don't know, to be perfectly honest. And I must say, like, we've got around to, you know, both sides of the county, and like the warmth with which I've been welcomed, you know, throughout different towns and villages throughout Wicklow. It's just like, it's so heartwarming. It just, you don't realise the magnitude of what happened. It still probably hasn't kicked in, to be honest with you, just with how hectic it has been. But it was the first time since Saturday that I actually walked from my own town, just prior to this with my own two daughters. And Jesus, to say I was inundated with well wishes. You know, I struggled to get into the shop for an ice cream, and then was given the ice cream for free. So listen, it's crazy.
1: We'll get on to what actually happened on Saturday in a minute, but I think you touched on it there briefly, like the magnitude of this victory. You talk about going around your own town. I'm sure when you were a kid growing up in Wicklow, you couldn't imagine days like this, whatever happened, being able to lift a trophy for Wicklow in Croke Park.
25: Sorry, definitely not. Like, and I've spoken a lot about it over the last couple of days as well, just even in terms of, like, there's young lads out there that, you know, hopefully have ambitions now to play for Wicklow off the back of what, you know, they would have witnessed yesterday. Whereas, you know, over the years that, you know, I'm essentially playing a couple of the older heads, we're only talking, you know, on the bus journey in, you know, from 2012 to 2022, I think it was. There wasn't a Wicklow team that played in Croke Park. I played in 2012 and I was the only one that remained from that panel, bar Mark Kenny actually. So like we were saying, like the footballers throughout Wicklow within that 10-year period that wouldn't have graced Croke Park is just, it's madness to actually think back and think about like what some people have given to Wicklow football and never got to actually experience that. You know, it is crazy.
1: Looking at the game, people who maybe missed this, you look at the scoreline of 121 to 216, but it doesn't tell anywhere near half the story of the game itself. 12 points down at half time, then all of a sudden, 51 minutes in, your goal levels proceedings up. I know Sheen said after the game that he didn't really say anything, he didn't shout at you at half time. What is said in there at half time then after that first half?
25: Yeah, sorry, genuinely, and like we went back into the group collectively as a team manager and then went into an own separate room. They generally give us some time to speak as a group, and like to a man, like we spoke, and like all I said was like, this isn't a reflection of us. It's not a reflection of where we've got to as a panel and how we've like matured over the last number of weeks, especially, you know, as a group. And I said, like, there's nothing to lose here anymore. You know, instead of us actually chasing a couple of down boys around, can we try and have them chase us for a period of time? And I said, there's a crowd out there that are waiting for anything to cling on to. So I said, if we get in a position where we put two or three scores together, the crowd are going to roll in behind us. And it's essentially what happened, like the energy and atmosphere in the stadium after we got it back to, you know, sorry, 8 or 9, I'd envisage people start, you know, realising like either making a fierce cut at this, especially with the way the two previous rounds had actually fell as well and the comebacks in them as well. And there's no way, like, them down boys didn't have it in the back of the head as well, that once we did get it down to 6, you know, 5-4, like, they knew we were coming, you know, they had to have, and regardless of how much they wanted to prepare for that, you know, once something starts like that and the way Gaelic football's gone with the new rules, as soon as a team gets a bit of momentum on you, it's very hard to break that. Now, they, to an extent, and I looked at Laverty's interviews after it, and like he hit the nail on the head, like, they still managed to get plenty of kickouts away, plenty of possessions. Within that period where we did come back into the game, they probably were quite wasteful in terms of possession and a couple of shots into that goal. Now, there was a breeze that was quite difficult to kick into, which, you know, probably was in their favour. But, like, as I said, yeah, just with the momentum and the shift in energy in the stadium, like, once we got it back to 5 or 6, even with the black card, I just knew. I knew we were going to come out the right side of it.
1: It's something you touched on there briefly, but the quarterfinal down by 9 to Antrim, semi-final down by 8 to Offaly as well. Like, I know you said what you said at half time, but your team have become all of a sudden the comeback kings from those couple of rounds before it. It must give you so much belief when you're coming out as a collective into that second half to know you've done this before.
25: Sorry, exactly, and I think I touched on it there. It's just in terms of maturity as a panel, like, you know, to be fair, where this group has got to, especially with a couple of heartbreaks earlier on in the year, you know, especially with how the league ended, and, you know, you can even factor in that Dublin match and how disappointed we were after that. Like, there was quite a number of disappointments, and even the opening round, the loss to Laois. Now, albeit we were missing 5 or 6 lads, and we managed to get them back, and they really added to the panel. Like, it is just crazy to think that, you know, from so many ups and downs throughout the course of the year, you know, how it essentially finished. But like the panel itself, you know, when you actually go through it and you have a look at the individuals, like, it's very easy to pick out, you know, individual moments throughout the course of, the last three or four games, but like there's been lads there, like Mark Jackson in the goal, say for example, you know, right to Malachy Stone, like Podger Tool has been a massive leader for us. You know, Kevin Quinn has been absolutely phenomenal along with O'Sheen inside, and Darcy, like I do think is probably one of the, you know, better full forward line within the country, and that's factoring in the All-Ireland series as well. And then I think Johnny Carolan has been like an absolutely immense addition, you know, and getting him back has really helped the panel.
1: It's very clear from talking to you, the confidence that you have as a collective and in each other. Like, it must have been so easy to go the other way after the narrow loss last year to Limerick and then missing out on promotion to Division 3 as well. It just sounds like as a collective, as a group, you have so much confidence and trust in each other as well to do what you need to do.
25: Oh, definitely. Like, as I said, we've grown together, and like them couple of, you know, heartbreaks throughout the course of the year as well, it has really, you know, has helped us as well. Like O'Sheen's talked about, you know, the Longford game, you know, that's one of my most disappointing days in football, like throughout the course of my entire career, like just in terms of how the game transpired and how much control we had over a game, and how subsequently it just, you know, completely capitulated. And to say that, you know, the following Tuesday night when we all met up, the easiest thing in the world to do there was just, you know, put the feet up and, you know, potentially worry about your own club championship and your own club, knowing that, you know, Carlow in the first round of Leinster and the rivalry that is there as well, you know, it's a massive game. It really was a massive game, and like to come together collectively after that and put in the performance that we did against Carlow, and then obviously subsequently the Dubs, albeit we were disappointed off the back of that, you know, it just shows that like the group there that's there at the minute. And I said this earlier on in a subsequent interview, I do genuinely think it's the closest group that I've ever been involved in. Like, they all golf together, they all get coffees together, they do everything together, you know. And as I said, there's a couple of individuals that, you know, really, you know, drive that as well. And it's great to see, just given the age profile of the panel, like there is one or two of us that's quite ancient at this stage, but like, you know, we're still able to mix it with the young lads as well, and like the young lads are well able to mix it with everyone else as well. Like, you know, as I said, it almost has like a club environment to it, which, you know, helps.
1: Talk to me about that goal on Saturday. You pick up the ball, you're about 10 metres behind the 45, and when you're going through on goal there, I think a lot of people would think the easiest thing to do as a right footer is to strike across the ball into the far left corner, and you just decide to finesse it in the top right.
25: It's probably the only time I've finessed anything. Anyone close would tell you that as well. Like, down our formidable outfit, and if you look in that first half, we knew they'd defend quite narrow, and we just didn't have any pace to our game. We were lethargic. Anytime we went wide and, you know, stepped back in, we were met with bodies, and it was quite difficult. Like outside of the penno, and I think Kev got caught in the wing at one stage and got out of it, and got a score off it. Like, we never really threatened them, and just with the pace that we added in the second half to our attack, that time when I stepped inside, I made an initial bolt to try and go, and obviously got a little bit blocked off. And then when I subsequently went inside, I just saw a channel that just seemed to be open. Now, I know people talk about the advantage, but I actually didn't know that I had advantage at the time, to be honest with you. And when I saw the keeper and where he was, as I said, it's probably the only time I've ever tried to finesse a ball like that. It's generally outside of the boot, and generally probably some poor young man in the stands probably going to end up getting it in the face. So, no, listen, it is what it is. It's very easy to pick out that moment. But like, if you take that back 60 seconds, I think Johnny Carolan chases down Caelan Mooney. They turn him over 21 yards out from air goal. So, yes, it's easy to take out, you know, my moment from that. But without Johnny making that defensive effort and us being in a position to get up the field, like, that goal doesn't happen.
1: I think people might be asking you to finesse the ball a little bit more now, going on in the future. Well, one thing that I noticed about it as well, like, as soon as the ball comes into you, your first instinct is to drive on with it. And from what you're saying there about what maybe you said at half time, it seems like that was the attitude. It was when you're slowly creeping back and back into the game that you knew it was there for you if you kept pushing on the way you were.
25: Oh, sorry. Listen, definitely. And If you can, we knew that if generally, like with the way the new rules have gone, and like only being able to actually defend with 11, generally if you beat, you know, that first man and take him on and are brave enough to, you know, to take them on, like sometimes, you know, we're overcoached in terms of trying to keep possession and, you know, work it to a man in a better position. But like when you are brave and you back yourself and like go past that initial first man, generally you are running into a lot of space, and what a runner who's bet his moment man individually does is attract other people to him. So like when I didn't realize at the time, and I'm probably quite lucky, like Pajo Teole is probably from what I see and from what football I watched, he's the best man for running off a shoulder that I've seen. And at the time I didn't realise, and lucky, sorry, I'm quite fortunate, he had made one of his runs off my shoulder and it would have been a simple hand pass across to him. So if I don't put that ball in the net, I'd probably coughed up, you know, a goal chance. And I've seen it peel away back post as well. So as I said, like it's very easy to sinker in on that finish and the finesse of it, but like, you know, there was other options there as well.
1: Talking about Oisín McConville, like it must be just this amazing experience for everyone on the panel to have a guy who is, like, let's face it, he's a proven winner throughout his career. What's that like to have him come into a group in 2023?
25: Obviously, sorry, he brought, you know, such such hype around him. Obviously, you said like he's been extremely successful as a footballer, you know, obviously with a formidable, you know, Cross McGlenn team, but also, you know, with an Armagh team as well. And like the one thing about him and what I found, and I'm sorry, I've touched on this before in other interviews as well, is, you know, how open he is to conversations and feedback. Now that obviously comes back to him, you know, probably acknowledging that he's not the finished article, and that he himself has learned, and he learned, like he'll tell you as well, he's probably learned a lot about Wicklow and the players that he has at his disposal as well. So year one for Oisín and, you know, year three, year four are probably completely different in terms of new to lay the land, new to individuals that he was dealing with. And I've said this before, like he's a man that, you know, throughout his own life, he's obviously had the extreme highs and the extreme lows. And, you know, he's very relatable, and, you know, he's just an individual that I know, like, from personally speaking, you know, I have such admiration for him as a man, as a father, and as a, you know, footballer and a coach, you know, secondly. But the one thing that, you know, like, I'm obviously a family man, and, like, you know, how he puts his family first, albeit he probably tell you he is quite selfish, just given the travel involved as well. But, you know, his family dictate a lot. And as I said, yeah, like that just stands out. Like it's just so relatable, and how good of he is of a person as well. So, and like throw in as well that, like, you know, he was obviously a fantastic footballer, and he's obviously a good coach and manager, you know. So like I mean, I have complete admiration for him.
1: We can talk about the improvement that has been over while Oisín has been in. Like, my mind cast back to that game in 2018. I can remember the Dublin game where you're on the wrong end of a 23-point hammering on the day. You're one of four players who took to the field in Croke Park on Saturday who played in that game. And then you subsequently played in the games against Dublin over the last couple of years. And Evan, remember the one at the start of this year in Aucharam where it's 2 points in and a lot of people think maybe Wicklow are unlucky to come out on the wrong end of it. As someone who's been there throughout every single day in the middle for Wicklow, you must just feel this immense sense of pride, not only in the county, but in the work that you've put in the meantime to get to where you are.
25: Oh, sorry, most definitely. But like, it comes back to as a panel, like there's a core group that has been built there. Like as I said, I touched on before, I think Mark Jackson is arguably like the best keeper in the country, and I think he's shown mentally that, you know, some people might have questioned it in years gone past. But if you factor in how the Tailteann Cup semi final finished for him last year, and how it could have went last Saturday. And to have the strong mindset and mentality to come back in the second half when he was really needed and kick a massive two-pointer and pull off a couple of subsequent saves to really keep us in the game. And like I said this before as well, throughout the course of the three previous rounds, there was times when we were playing games. Limerick, we were back to four. He pulled off a point-blank save. Tipperary were back to seven, I think it was, and Johnny just being sent off, he pulled off a point blank save. So everyone associates Mark Jackson with, you know, kicking balls over the bar and his kickouts. Like I think from his own perspective, he's really grown all aspects of his game. And you know, even going back to that Dublin game, I thought like there was harsh criticism around. You know, he obviously subsequently missed a couple of frees, and you know, people outside the GAA world, they think 2 + 1 = 4. They think that if like Mark kicks 2 of them, all of a sudden we win the game. But the one thing that they probably don't realise is, you think about, as he is missing a couple of frees, he still has to go back down and kick the ball out of the goal. And that's probably more tougher. And I think against Dublin that day, we retained 75 or 80% of our kickouts. So he gave us that platform to even be in that game. So like you talk about mindset. Imagine the mentality of that man to subsequently miss a couple of frees, but still have to go back down and kick the ball out and make sure that we retain possession. So, like, as I said, I genuinely think he's up there with the best, you know, goalkeeper in the country. Malachy Stone, again, I think he'd walk onto any team in the country. I do think Padraig O'Toole, in the last 2 or 3 years, has grown into a formidable, individual in terms of S&C and what he's really brought to Wicklow from a leadership perspective. Like, I remember Padraig when he first came into the panel. He's probably there 9 years. And I remember when he first came in as this tall, dangly young lad, and after 2 or 3 years, and he probably doesn't remember any of these conversations, like I was saying to him, you will lead Wicklow football, like you are the next lad to lead Wicklow football. And I think in the last 2 or 3 years he's subsequently shown that. So he will dominate. He's coming into the peak of his power. Like he's coming into a period in his career where he's really starting to motor, and like over the next 5 or 6 years he'll continue to lead that team that's there. Obviously we're very lucky with the likes of the quality that we do have inside, and Owen Darcy, you know, Kevin Quinn and O'Shea McGrainer. And as I said to you, I do think the addition and getting Johnny back and Johnny Carolyn back, he's just brought like energy to the panel. He's brought an intensity that probably I've even learned a lot from. Like everything about the man is intense. You know, even having conversations with him, he's just a Duracell bunny. He never stops. And I think like Wicklow and where we want to get there and where we need to get there, like they're in safe hands in terms of the core group of panel, core group of players that are there.
1: Just a couple more things before I let you go. You spoke there about people taking the lead and being the lead for the next couple of years. One thing you said in your speech after the game on Saturday, for any young Wicklow supporter to come out and see the blue on the hill, you don't get to see that many times in your lifetime. I don't think we can fully put a measure on what this may do for kids in Wicklow going forward and striving to play football at the top level with Wicklow, but it is a hell of a place to start.
25: Oh, sorry, most definitely. Like I've experienced that. Like I've been very fortunate. I've had some very, very good days in a Wicklow jersey, and I've been very, you know, unfortunate to have some very, very, you know, poor days in a Wicklow jersey. And I said this, you know, if you keep on getting told, regardless of how strong you are mentally, if you keep on getting told that you'll never do something or will never achieve something, and you probably do hear that quite a lot, like when you compete with other sports and Wicklow are not getting days out in Croke Park, and like you have a young lad there that's, you know, probably playing 3 or 4 different sports, you know, what's he aspiring to do? Like, and all of a sudden he's being told, like, you won't win an All-Ireland, you won't win this, you won't play in Croke Park. Regardless of how strong you are, that will eventually creep in on you. And you're hoping that with what happened on Saturday and the couple of performances where we did come back, it just goes to show that, like, as I said, I do think the GAA is the greatest organisation in the world for giving people hope. And I've noticed in the last few days, even going around to a couple of cool camps in Wicklow town, in County Wicklow, you know, both sides of the county, like the amount of young footballers, both male and female, that were at the game on Saturday, and like could tell you off script exactly how it went. Like we were in Ockham earlier on, and Owen Darcy was with me, and he had a group of young lads telling him how he should hit penalties. So like after missing on the weekend, so like as I said to you, like these lads and I'm talking about the panel themselves, and I'll show myself in there as well, even though I am quite experienced, these probably don't realise the hope that these are given to young kids, you know, both male and female throughout the course of the county. And hopefully they will aspire to one day, you know, play big days in Croke Park, whether that is Gaelic football, whether it's Camogie, whether it's LGFA, you know, as I said to you, it just goes to show that, like, there is hope.
1: Dean, any, I presume the celebrations are going to kick on for another few days now.
25: Well, sorry, we've had a right few days at it now, and like, there's a couple of lads that were, like, unfortunately, we're all heading into club championship now in 3 weeks. And so, like, lads obviously are quite respectful of that as well. Like, at the end of the day, the club is what made you. So we'll get another couple of days at it, and then it's, you know, it's back fully focused. Each and every one of us back with our own club, you know. So,
1: Dean Healy, congratulations on the year as a whole and a wonderful career so far with Wicklow, and enjoy the next few days' celebrations as well.
25: Thanks very much, Ben. Thank you.
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1: Welcome back to Tuesday night's Off the Ball. There's 34 minutes gone. In France and Spain, I can tell you, the score is France 0, Spain 1. Spain took the lead. Oh, and they nearly get a second. Just as we're saying that, Black Spain is flagged as offside. So Spain took the lead 20 minutes into the game. Luca Dina trying to control a ball in his own box, miscontrolled off his head. And then while attempting to swipe the ball away, connected with Lamine Yamal. He went tumbling over. Referee pointed for a penalty. And then a couple of minutes later, Mikel Oyarzabal stepped up and buried the ball into the corner past Mike Maignan. So it's 35 minutes on the clock in Dallas. France 0, Spain 1. Now, as we said earlier, there is also a game going on over this side of the pond in Tallaght Stadium between Shamrock Rovers and Floriana. Last time we left Jonathan Higgins, it was Shamrock Rovers 1, Floriana 0. Jonathan, how's it going over there?
24: Well, Ben, it's a helter-skelter game here. We're now looking at 35 minutes gone here in Tallaght Stadium. It's Shamrock Rovers 2, Floriana 1. Really all action opening half an hour or so of football on and off the between the lines. You left us when Lee Grace had got one back that at half the 2-0 deficit from the opening leg. But then probably slightly against the run of play in the 13th minute, Mustafa Yal, who was involved, of course, got the second goal in Malta last week. He turned provider, and Goodyear just scooped it in from in front of the post. There was a brilliant counter-attack on the left-hand side, and it was a simply no-mistake finish to tie up the game on the night, one apiece. But since then, Shamrock Rovers, they've been buoyed by the huge atmosphere, and they've really reacted well. Burke went close again, and then, of course, something that we're not very usual to having here, Ben, in League of Ireland grounds. We do have VAR in action, and it was in action again, and it's McGovern up top, who has been a real busy bee. He was kind of nibbled at twice, just on the edge of the area as he broke away through. Initially on the field, a free was given just outside the area. We had a very lengthy review where they stopped play to watch it back in the van at the back of the car park here in Tallaght Stadium. And then we had the indication that it would be an on-field review, but it was quite remarkable. Just as we did that, as soon as the referee turned away, the players had a good old-fashioned schmozzle in the area. Just as watch Jack Byrne! That's a volley just over the bar. He was offside anyways. But as I was saying, just when the referee went to review, the old cliche, when the cat's away, the mice have fun, the players had a little bit of saying hello to each other. We then had a lengthy review on the monitor underneath us. McGovern was denied, and it was just a drop ball that was indicated. But just before the half an hour mark, it was McGovern who got on in the act. A beautiful little cross down the left-hand side from Brennan, and then McGovern with a beautiful header. His header just kissed the bottom of the bar and went in. So that is on the night. It's Shamrock Rovers leading by 2-1. So they did still trail by a goal, but they'll probably be very pleased, particularly with the reaction of things after conceding the equaliser on the night. They're really, really aggressive on the press. They're going quite direct at times. And there's a mutual friend of mine, is a coach out in Malta, and he just warned me about how suspect the fullbacks are, and particularly on the right hand side. It is Lodadelli on the possession of the football as things stand, but they've really, really got behind him. Byrne and Burke, and particularly Brennan, have really, really overloaded that side. But as things stand, just coming closer towards half time, Stephen Bradley, well, he's up and down the sideline here as well. He's having conversations with the players and with the officials as well. You feel like this game, this tie, is very much still there. And they do have, of course, new signing Jonathan Abafali on the bench as well. Watch this counter-attack to come here as well. He possibly will be needed. But again, it's down this left-hand side, and Brennan is going to try and take on his man. A goal before half-time would be pivotal, not with a pass like that. So just coming up towards half-time here. 38 minutes gone in the first half. Game very much on. This one, I feel, is going to have a couple of twists and turns on the road. But as things stand, on the night, it's Shamrock Rovers lead Floriana by 2-1. They trail 3-2 on aggregate.
1: Jonathan Higgins at Tallaght Stadium, thank you very much. I can tell you Spain nearly got another. Fabian Ruiz having an effort just drift wide of Mike Minan's posts. Now, we're only 5 days away from this year's All-Ireland Hurling Final between Limerick and Galway. We're going to be building up to the game all week across the show. We're even going to have Seamus Flanagan hosting the show on Thursday, so that is definitely one you want to be there for and be tuned in for. But what better way to kick things off than a chat between our own Gaelic Games correspondent Tommy Rooney with Limerick's Will O'Donoghue about that titanic semi-final clash with Clare and how he's prepping himself for Sunday's decider.
2: Will O'Donoghue, how's it going? Limerick back in an All-Ireland final.
11: Yeah, delighted to be looking forward to the next 2 weeks, and just excited that, you know, this is the juncture of the year we're at, and very grateful to be in the final.
2: Does it feel like a long time since you were back?
11: It does, yeah. Of course it does. I mean, you know, they say a week's a long time in politics. Like, it's been 2023. I don't think it makes it any more special than the 2023 final. I mean, every time you get to an All-Ireland final, it's its own event. But yeah, it certainly does feel like a long time, and a lot of tough losses in between. So yeah, it certainly feels like a long time.
2: Does it change, Jonathan, about how you approach things as a group?
11: I don't think so. No, I don't think it does, to be fair. Like I said, if we were doing this interview in 2023, I was looking as forward to the All-Ireland final as I am now. Does it give me a greater appreciation of what we didn't have the last 2 years? Potentially, but not a noticeable amount. You know, yes, I we've had to deal with the disappointment of the last 2 years, but I don't think it makes it a bigger final than any other one.
2: We caught up a couple of weeks ago, I think it was the Munster final launch.
11: Yeah.
2: And it was like 31 degrees that day. Yeah. Today is baking.
11: But I'm in the shade.
2: You're in the shade. I could do it being in the shade. But it felt like Sunday in Croke Park, there was a mugginess. There was a heat that added to that tussle between yourselves and Clare. Mm.
11: Yeah, it was. Yeah, it was fairly hot on the pitch now. When we went out to the walk around beforehand, I was like, it was noticeable. And yeah, I mean, like any day you're in Croke Park and you're a part of a battle like that, if the temperature's up, it's only going to add to, I guess, the intensity, the fatigue and the whole occasion.
2: We're chatting to Woodlands here. It's mad to think we're a couple of days away from the Clare game, and it's still not a long way until the All-Ireland final. It's so quick. It's so tight. Have you guys just got used to that rhythm of moving on at this stage of the year? Because you've been here before.
11: Yeah, but I think any team who hasn't been there before, like if you look at it once the Leinster Championship finished or the Munster Championship finished, it's 2 weeks to the final. You know, both ourselves and Galway had pretty much a similar run-in whereby we had our 4 weeks, then we've 2 weeks.

0: game. But
1: yeah,
0: given everything that goes on, you know, as a player, you want it to come around, I guess.
1: There's been a lot of words thrown about around that battle, and yeah, you know, I know you're right in the border there in Limerick.
0: Yeah,
1: with Clare, warfare, you know, a titanic tussle. It felt like just a proper collision between two cracking teams.
0: Yeah.
1: What did it feel like on the pitch itself, like in the middle of it?
0: Yeah, felt something similar. And I mean, you know, Clare and ourselves have probably dished up several games like that in the last few years. So, I mean, didn't feel like anything new. It felt like exactly what an awful lot of group games, league games, Munster finals have felt like. And it was nearly exactly what, you know, before the game, I know there could have been a different narrative out there, but within our group, we knew exactly what was going to happen and that this game was going to come down to the wire. And I think, you know, from our perspective, it's just very important that we did manage to get a result.
1: Aidan O'Connor, the goal is beautifully crafted. Mm. It's brilliant. It's classic Limerick in a way, in terms of the heads that were used and the vision and the finish.
0: Mm.
1: I think I love the celebration, but he's quickly, I think it's the bull who taps him on the shoulder. It's like, not over yet, pal.
0: Yeah, yeah.
1: What are those few minutes like? Because obviously Clare are nearly trying to force maybe a shot or two, or maybe they're trying to take a goal chance. What are those couple of minutes like? Because you're only have taken the lead for the first time in the game in injury time, and there's a couple to go. So what was that like for you?
0: Yeah, like, I mean, I they're about to puck the ball down on top of us. So, I mean, at the back, we definitely don't have much time to be celebrating. I was probably looking around trying to find someone, trying to pick up a man. But again, like, when the game is at 1 point and, you know, every opposition at this stage is going to have such quality around the field that score could be cancelled out in the space of 10 seconds. I mean, if they get a sharp puck out off there, it could literally be over the bar within 5-6 seconds. So, you know, it's not like it was a goal to go 7-up and it finished the game. It was a goal to put us ahead by the slimmest of margins. And we managed to win a free on the next puck out. And I think, as boring as you might think it is, but I mean, like, you're just thinking about the next play, and it's on. I wouldn't say it's survival, because it's not, but I mean, it's the next ball is the most important, because that goal mightn't have been worth much if they came down the field.
1: There are such fine lines. The aerial battle is obviously so interesting in hurling. It's going to be the same the next day.
0: Yeah.
1: There'll be loads to talk about and get into. But like, Peter Duggan on one end of the field, Garrod, especially in the second half, as he just exploded into the game as well.
0: Yeah.
1: What's it like watching a fella like that in the air dominate? Because you'd obviously be well fit to do that too.
0: Yeah, I mean, like, to see one of our players being able to clean catch the ball like that, it is such a, it's a massive outlet. It's I wouldn't say it's a relief, but it's an area, like, obviously the puck out is very important to gain possession, go on the attack, and to have someone who was putting their hand up and claiming possession for us being fouled almost immediately, but for him to continuously look for that ball, win that ball, and offload the ball was incredible leadership out of him.
1: Yeah, huge. Last one, I asked John Kiley on Sunday evening whether he watched the Cork and Galway game, and he told me he was walking the dogs. Have you watched it since?
0: No, I haven't watched it since, no.
1: You'll get your clips, or how will you prepare for Galway?
0: I definitely won't be forming my own opinions. That'll be a dangerous thing. The lads will put that together and we'll have a look at it. I didn't watch it.
1: Do you try and actively avoid it?
0: Yeah. Like, I mean, there's no, like, I'd love to pretend like I'm some laissez-faire fella and didn't know it was on and didn't care. Of course I know it was on, but it had absolutely no impact on, I was a part of a team that needed a performance on Sunday. And if that's not something I typically did in the build-up to a game, then I was going to try and avoid it. So I watched a bit of South Africa and England. I watched South Africa putting on a show against England and I enjoyed that. So yeah, no, it's not like I said, I'm not trying to give an answer here where we're pretending like we're so unfazed by everything that goes on. I guess I had my own thing to be worrying about, my hydration, my food and everything else. But yeah, and I didn't need to be thinking about a potential opposition when I had my hands full on Sunday.
1: Absolutely. I totally get that. And I even think, you know, there's no point me forming my own opinion. You clearly trust the people around you to serve you the information you need.
0: Yeah, exactly.
1: Before the All-Ireland final.
0: Yeah.
1: 3 years feels like a long time, Will O'Donoghue.
0: Long time.
1: Sunday is going to be special. Sunday week, the All-Ireland Hurling final. Very best luck against Galway. And thanks for chatting to us.
0: Thanks, Tommy. Cheers.
2: That was Tommy Rooney catching up with the 5-time All-Ireland winning Limerick star, Will O'Donoghue. And shortly after that, he caught up with the main man himself, Limerick manager, John Kiley. Have a listen.
1: John Kiley, it is a beautiful sunny July afternoon. We're outside the spa here in the Woodlands. Would you be a frequenter of this spot very often?
3: Oh.

0: The Woodlands House Hotel is a place that's very dear to our hearts. I came here actually originally with the team back in 1996. We hosted some of our functions back then here when Dick was around the place, Lord of Mercy in him. And they were very good to us back then, and they've remained very loyal supporters of the Limerick Hurling, Limerick Camogie, Limerick Ladies Football for many years now. So they're extremely kind and generous with the use of the facilities here, and they've supported us through thick and thin. Connor obviously himself played with Limerick as well, so you know they're just mad passionate Limerick supporters as well. We've come back here post All Ireland's on occasion, and they've been very good to us, you know, so we're very lucky to have them on our side.
1: I believe there's a couple of married connections into the Fitzgerald family here from Galway as well, so it'll be an interesting
0: Connor's wife is obviously from the Great Connolly household, so look at that, that'll be one for them to manage. But they've been very good to us, I have to say. I got married here myself, actually, as it happens, back in the day, and many of our family, actually my sister got married here, so we've all have a long relationship with the place.
1: A happy spot to be in. It's look, we're chatting the Tuesday, you're getting the job done, getting it out of the way. Galway did it on the Monday. I asked you on Saturday, had you watched the Cork and Galway game, and you said no, you were walking the dog. So what sort of dogs are they?
0: Cavishans.
1: Beautiful.
0: Yes.
1: And we're not allowed to know the name, is that it?
0: Well, my daughters have asked me not to disclose their names.
1: Keep the privacy. You'll be pixelating the photos as well.
0: D&C.
1: Yeah. Have you watched it back since?
0: No, not yet. Look, at the last 24 hours has been very, very busy getting organised. Obviously, the lads in the coaching and stats group are breaking it all down anyway. So when I'm finished with you here now, that's my next port of call. So looking forward to it. And we've seen plenty of them over the course of the spring and the summer. So we've a lot of footage already analysed and seen. So we'll finish it off now in the next 24 hours. And look, at ultimately it's about ourselves and getting ourselves ready and maximising our preparations to make sure that our best performance can be delivered on the day. And we'll leave Galway look after the road.
1: I'm pretty sure you used the word relief in your press conference in one of your first answers, and I heard some of the lads say it after the game as well. I know relief is one thing, but there's also been kind of a couple of comments that maybe Limerick didn't play at their best. I'd be curious to know, how far off were you from your best to be Clare the last day?
0: You can measure your performance against previous performances, but ultimately it's that day that matters. You know, like, Clare brought an incredible challenge to us, so we have to be cognizant of that and acknowledge it for what it was. It was a super performance by them, you know. So I think that's the context that it needs to be taken in. It's irrelevant, you know, comparing it to other performances in semi-finals in the past. So look, we're delighted just to have come through. Relief, yes, absolutely, yeah. You know, semi-finals are about getting out the other side and getting into the final. Is it going to matter going forward whether we scored 126 or 120? Not a jot. We got out of the game, we won the game, we move on.
1: Can I pry on the relief bit for a second? Because I'm curious, like, is it a relief that you got away with it, or is it relief that the challenge was put to you and you responded as a group?
0: I think it's more that, you know, our performance merited us to get out of there, because, you know, we in the second half we did dominate the game, and you know, we needed to make sure that was reflected in the results. So I think that's really most of it. You know, when you get to a semi-final, you just want to get through it and get into the final, then push on. So, you know, I think we'll park it very quickly now in our review tomorrow night, and we'll very much put our focus on getting ready for the final now.
1: 3 years feels like a long time, is it?
0: It is a long time, yeah. There's a lot has happened in the meantime. Last year was disappointing, the way it finished. You know, we'd actually had quite a strong season, but just to finish, we didn't have the energy when it came to it in the finish. But I think we'd learnt an awful lot about ourselves over the last 2 years, and maybe sometimes you have to step back from the table of success to appreciate what it takes to get there. And I think the last 2 years have done that to us, and I think this year we're far more appreciative of what it actually takes to get across the line, and I think our second half performances have epitomised that.
1: Limerick have had incredible success under your tenure as manager and this group of players and various versions of this group. These opportunities don't always come around, though, nor do these groups. And you'll know that yourself from being a player and being in big days as well, and as a manager. how do you make sure that you don't let it go by you and you make the most of it?
0: I suppose making every day count, doing the best you can and being the best, you know, that you can be in whatever role you have. We're a very tight bunch of people. We spend an awful lot of time together. We really enjoy each other's company. We enjoy the work. There's a great work ethic across the entire group. So I think it's just making every day count and enjoying it along the way. I think that's really the key piece, really.
1: Yeah, I asked Will O'Donoghue, had he watched the Cork and Galway game, and he said he wouldn't, and he said he didn't want to go and inform in his own opinions. And I thought that spoke volumes in terms of he'll trust the analysis that is going to come to him from your backroom team, and you'll trust them to deliver the right thing to the players as well. Yeah. In terms of what you have around you and your own journey as a manager, Did you always recognise the importance of the people around you, or did that grow on you, or where did that come from, John?
0: I suppose I'm involved in teams all my life, so I've seen, you know, how much it meant to me as a player, both at my club level and inter-county levels, colleges, schools. So I suppose you grow up with people around you in sport. We all remember the people that had a big impact on us. We all remember how they made us feel, and we always remember the journey with each of those. And I suppose really you just want to be the best version of yourself around the lads and make sure that they've a really good environment that they can thrive in and that they can enjoy. And that's on me. That's the piece that I have to get right. And the people that are with me then in the backroom team, just making sure that they have the space to go and do the job that they're able to do. They're experts in their own fields in their own right. I just want to make sure that I don't get in the way, and that they're able to go and be the best that they can be at what they do and have that satisfaction of what they're bringing to the team.
2: That was Limerick manager John Coyley in conversation with our own Tommy Rooney ahead of this weekend's All-Ireland Hurling Final. It is half-time in Dallas. It is Spain 1, France 0, thanks to Mikel Oyarzabal's penalty. Adrian Rabiot potentially lucky to stay on the field after a first yellow card and not receiving a second yellow. Now, if you were interested in that chat there with John Coyley and Will O'Donoghue, you're going to want to stay tuned, because after the break, we're going to be telling you how you can win tickets to Sunday's Hurling Decider.
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2: You're very welcome back to Tuesday night's Off the Ball. Ben with you here until 10 p.m. later this evening. Spain 1, France 0 in Dallas. It's Shamrock Rovers 2, Floriana 1 in Tallaght, which means Shamrock Rovers are 3-2 down on the night as they chase another goal or two to keep their Champions League dreams alive for this year. Now, if you're with us over the last hour, you'll know we were building up to the All-Ireland Hurling Final. But how would you fancy a chance to be going on Sunday afternoon? Well, with thanks to Harvey Norman. We're giving away a pair of tickets to Limerick versus Galway to one lucky winner. To find out how you can win, head on over to our own Instagram page at Off The Ball, and you can enter and find all the details on there. All with thanks to Harvey Norman, official stats sponsor of the GAA. After the news, we're going to be back in studio with Dion Fanning for the football show to keep you up to speed with everything that's going on in Dallas. And we'll look ahead to England's game against Argentina tomorrow night. 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
16: It's 9 o'clock. I'm Lindsay Dolan. Bill Keneally has been described in the Doyle as the worst paedophile in the history of the state. Taoiseach Micheál Martin delivered a state apology to the victims of the former basketball coach who died days after a Commission of Investigation report was published. He quoted the report in saying there was a serious dereliction of duty on behalf of the investigating Gardaí.
17: This has been a major failing by an organ of the state that cannot be downplayed. No words from government can make up for the theft of childhood from so many young boys, for the appalling abuse they suffered and the enormous trauma they have experienced in their lives as a result.
16: Donald Trump has scrapped plans to charge a 20% toll on shipping for safe passage through the Strait of Hormuz. The US president said it will be replaced by trade and investment deals with Gulf states. In the White House this evening, he explained he was called by kings and MRs from the region who suggested an alternative.
18: And we would like to invest tremendously in the United States as opposed to charging a fee. And I like that actually, because I don't think anybody should be able to charge a fee for the strait or for any other strait relationship in terms of other sections of the world. I don't think anybody should be really in that position.
16: An 8-year-old girl was among three members of the same family found dead in a house in County Antrim. Emergency services were called to the property in Ballymena yesterday morning. A murder investigation has been launched. Ryanair said it'll add up to 2 million more low-fare seats and three new based aircraft for next summer, but only if Dublin Airport lowers its fees. The Irish Aviation Authority has proposed the airport reduce airport charges by 15 cent for next year. The DAA, however, have said the current price cap of €10.39 is necessary to protect service quality while funding future capacity. Ryanair CEO Eddie Wilson said if the 15% cut goes ahead, he'll make it a win-win for everybody.
19: We'll have the new MAX 10 aircraft as well. I mean, like, they are 50% quieter, they will have 20% less fuel, and they carry 20% more passengers. So it'll be a real win-win, and we'd love to sort of launch those aircraft out of our Dublin base next year. And if this 15% goes ahead, well, then we'll certainly put in that extra. It'll be up to 2 million passengers and another 3 based aircraft.
16: And that's it for now. More in an hour.
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16: Staying warm and dry tonight with clear skies for most, though there will be some cloud in the south with a light breeze. Lows of 13 to 19 degrees. 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
2: Welcome along to Tuesday night's football show. France versus Spain in the height of things. Spain 1-0 at halftime in Dallas. It's a small matter of England versus Argentina tomorrow evening to look forward to, as well as all the other action that's taken place over the last couple of days. Arthur O'Dea has joined me here in studio. Arthur, how are you?
23: Flying.
2: And Dion Fanning is back after his news round cricket exploits earlier. Dion, have you...
24: Thank you, Ben.
2: Any more thoughts on the cricket while you're out to fester on it?
24: I didn't have much time to fester on it. I just, pretty certain in my statements there about being able to, still do a job in 1960s cricket or 1920s football.
23: Was that Richie Beno?
24: Richie Beno, yeah.
23: Is it Blue Suede Shoes?
24: Yeah,
23: that's a great book.
24: Yeah. Have you read it?
23: Yeah, I came across it by chance.
24: Right.
23: I think I just saw it on a list somewhere. I was like, ah, sounds interesting.
24: Yeah.
23: Amazing book.
24: Yeah.
23: Amazing.
24: Really good. Well, so David Nyaston, the historian who writes incredible output. Like, he's this amazing series of history books on post-war Britain. And then he just seems to throw out these other... He's written a book on Aldershot, which is his football club.
23: And
24: another one on John Arlott and E.W. Swanton, who features in that. E.W. Swanton, it's good, I'm glad we actually have kept it going, Ben. E.W. Swanton was the cricket correspondent for the Daily Telegraph, and it was said that he was so snobbish that he refused to share a car with his own chauffeur.
2: Wow. You learn something new every day, folks. One thing I think is pretty safe to say is that I don't think any of us would last over a minute in a game like this. Just entering the second half here in Spain versus France, it appears that Kone is going to be coming on in midfield for France. Rabiot, we were just saying, picked up a yellow card.
24: Yeah.
2: Maybe could have picked up another as well when that second half went on.
24: He started, from the start of the game, he wasn't at it at all, Rabiot, and sloppy. I think Rodri has been exceptional for Spain, just in Rodri at his peak, and Rabiot he could have gone. He was very lucky, and it's not really a surprise. But France need to do something. The front four aren't performing. Elise's been poor. They've moved him. It's kind of, if you're supporting France, you'd be worrying even the fact that he's moved out to the right to see if something can happen when the direction of travel, if you like, in the World Cup was the other way. He started on the right against Senegal and then moved into the centre, and he stayed there, and he's been at the centre of everything from that position. But now, like, if you were looking at that first half, you're thinking, right, okay, they're now trying to move him to find something else. But, like, the thing about France is they had a couple, like, Mbappe beat the offside trap there, and, you know, great goalkeeping to come out and clear it. But, like, they really, of all the teams, you know, they can change everything in an instant. Like, so it's still, if they click, it would be great for the game now. We talked about this in the news round, but it would be great now for France to score and to give us an epic second half. Like, there's one shot on target in the first half. Although Spain had one great move. I'm amazed after that Yamal could have actually gone for goal, but squared it. And like, Spain have been the stronger team. But it would be great now, if just for the game, if France could come back into it.
2: William Saliba went off injured as well. Pretty big blow for France. Crystal Palace's Maxence Lacroix came in. It's funny, like, if you were looking at this game on paper, you'd probably say a goal for Spain in the first half is the best thing that could have happened and could have brought France, forced France really to push it in terms of going to the other end. But we haven't seen that in the first half so far.
24: No, we haven't. We've seen, like, it's been France just getting a bit more jumpy, and like, for the game, the second half end, or the first half ended with them looking kind of very frustrated and kind of a little bit stunned at to find themselves in this position. Well, you know, because they haven't really been in this position.
23: No, they've looked human.
24: And it's like, this is it is something for them now to try and figure out and get that front four working. And, you know, like, we were talking about this, that Spain scoring makes it more interesting, but at the same time, like, Spain sitting deeper and deeper, what will that do? Will France be able to break it down? Will they get frustrated? And it's, I think they need to try and play at that faster pace that they can play at and get the ball moving amongst their front four. And then, of course, they do have, you know, what options they have to try and break it down if they need to, so many on the bench. So they shouldn't, like, I don't think they're not going to lose heart, but at the same time, they just watching Spain robbing the ball up high there, and, like, Spain are putting them under pressure, and France finding it, at times they're finding it tough, although they're coming out of defence now nicely.
2: Spain are pressing up really high whenever they had the ball in the back four. And you'd wonder, is that a planned tactic to stop the ball going up quickly to that France front four?
24: Yeah, although, like, at that as you said, like, that moment there where they beat the press, and they did actually... France did look like attacking with pace, so it is a risky strategy too, but it's, you know, it is again what you kind of want to see in a game like this. And if that's the way Spain are going to go for it and try and push France back like that, it's preferable to kind of dropping too deep.
2: We said before the game that this was almost the de facto final, two best teams that we've seen so far in the tournament. If you were in the England camp, or you were in the Argentina camp and you're watching this, I don't think you'd be too worried about what you're seeing from either team so far.
24: No, you wouldn't. You wouldn't be thinking, you wouldn't be too worried, but would you be really thinking, okay, we've got, like, Spain, like, they're two good teams. You wouldn't be thinking this is going to be, easy path to World Cup champions. So I don't think, like, yeah, you know, they're not like daunting opposition, but both of them are. I think Spain I think they've played as well now in the first half as they have in the tournament. Like, and I know, again, earlier we were talking about that. I think up until now, Spain have been okay, and I would, you know, put England a lot closer to them as if you're ranking teams from the semi-finals and that Argentina. But I think, you know, it's if whichever one of these teams gets to the final, you know, I think you're looking at it's going to be a tense game. It's not going to be a game that you would expect England or Argentina to win comfortably.
2: There is obviously the small matter of the other game. Tomorrow evening, England and Argentina takes place in Atlanta. I mean, this is shrouded by the English media are telling you that it's nothing. But the Jude Bellingham, Thomas Tuchel war of words, excuse me, into the media after Gabriel Clark's interview with Thomas Tuchel. Then he interviews Jude Bellingham and he poses the question that Thomas Tuchel said to him. He stirs the pot and he just says to him, you know, well, your manager just said he wasn't too impressed with how you played. And Bellingham, you know, doesn't really give much to Gabriel Clark. And then he's back speaking to Sky Sports a couple minutes later. And I think it's fair to say he kind of unleashes a little bit when he's speaking to, I think it's Rob Dorsett, is it, from Sky Sports, who asked the question to him again. And he says he doesn't know what it's like to play against Sorloth, Nusa, Odegaard, Haaland. And I mean, he's got a point. Thomas Tuchel doesn't know what it's like playing against these guys. But would you be making a fuss of this the way that the English camp are not making a fuss of this?
24: I wouldn't say Thomas Tuchel cares at all. Like, whatever about Bellingham in that moment, I would say Tuchel is incredibly relaxed about Bellingham's response. Because all you have to look at the way Tuchel operates is to know that he wouldn't care about this. Because he said it, like, he knows what he's doing in that interview. He knows exactly what he's doing. He's not, like, he's passionate and he's fired up. Like, you know, this isn't Alex Ferguson. Like, the sort of definitive one of these is Alex Ferguson after Aberdeen beat Rangers, I think, in the Scottish Cup final. And in the post-match interview, he told, like, he went to the interview and said that every one of his team, I think with the exception of Willie Miller, was a disgrace and didn't deserve the medals they were on their way to pick up, you know? And, like, they almost, you cheated your manager. Like, they'd almost, and it wasn't that. Like, and Ferguson then, you know, said, like, I kind of went over the top there. It wasn't that, and I don't think the way Tuchel operates, I really don't feel he'll be concerned in any way about this. They are in this, like, they are in this to win the competition. Tuchel wants a little bit of, I think he wants a little bit of friction and drive and energy, however you get it. They're away for a long time. It's, you know, it, like, there's a spectrum in this, and if you know, and if you look at England camps, like, the spectrum goes from Capello in 2010, where it's just tetchy and ratty, and because they've been put together in to the, you know, the Italian concentration, like that thing the Italians talk about, where we are in this camp that we're not going to, you know, you cannot be trusted to be alone for a second. And they all just ended up hating each other. Whereas I think a little bit of this, and Tuchel will be totally happy with, and he will also understand Bellingham. And Bellingham is going to respond to this, not just like in the interview, but it doesn't, like, Bellingham has been extraordinary in this tournament. And I don't think there's anything, this isn't going to deflect Bellingham from what he's doing in matches. If anything, it'll just drive him on to do it again. So I don't think Tuchel isn't concerned about the politeness of these matters or how, you know, like, what it looks or what we expect conventionally to be done in these situations. I would say he is entirely relaxed about it, and I do think, in terms of the interview itself and Gabriel Clark, like, this is what you're. Like, people lose sight of the fact that journalists are there just to ask some questions and stir the pot. Like, they're not there. They're even when they're working for, you know, like the host or the country, you know, that's reached the World Cup semi-final. It's not really their job to move away from something that might be problematic or might be a little bit worth picking at, because there's a, you know, we've got a World Cup to win. Like, you know, it's not, again, Graeme Taylor saying, lift yourselves, I can't have faces like you, yours around me, Rob, to Rob Shepherd. Like, you know, that's not what Gabriel Clark's role is.
2: We'll just hold this thought for one moment, because we're going to cross over to Tallaght Stadium. As we said, there's a game over this side of the pond as well. Shamrock Rovers against Floriana. Jonathan Higgins, what's going on there?
0: Well, it's one hell of a game, Ben. Just watch this counter-attack from Floriana outside the area. Shot will be, looks like to squeeze it away. It is all action here at Tallaght Stadium, Ben. 55 minutes now gone on the clock, and Shamrock Rovers have turned things around. They now lead the game of the night by 3-1. It's 3-3 on aggregate. I've no idea how they haven't got another. McGovern, is he offside? He's still going to the second edge. Now the flag was up. They've equalised the tie 3 minutes in after the interval as well. They had two big chances before that, before McGovern got his second of the game. Since then, they've about three or four big opportunities. No more one so than the one a couple of moments ago, when there was the mother of all scrambles in front of the bouncing north stand here, where somehow the ball didn't cross the net for the second time. Floriana, well, they are known as the Irish Greens from some historical roots, but it's all about the green and white of Shamrock Rovers hoops. They are charging forward. It really is one-way traffic, and it just feels like only a matter of time before they get the goal to go ahead on the full. As things stand, with 55 minutes gone on the clock, we're heading towards extra time, but it just, you cannot, and there's no way really I think this Maltese side can hold out, because the traffic, well, just to say that, they give the ball away. It's one-way traffic as things stand. We've had a lot of action so far, a lot of drama, and it looks like it's going to continue into the night. Just watch this counter-attack coming here from Floriana. They're going to spread out towards the right-hand side, but there's Corey O'Sullivan crunching into a tackle. There's certainly the home supporters like that one. There's a banner on the far side of the pitch from the away supporters. The only thing we fear about is running out of beer. They might have another problem here. I'll just to say it, they take a shot from the edge here, it's deflected, and it scrambles past the post. It's out for a corner at the end. It's a little bit of a wake-up call there perhaps from Shamrock Rovers, but they are in total control here. 56 and a half minutes gone here in Tallaght Stadium. It's the second round, the second leg even of the first round qualification round of the Champions League. It's a Shamrock Rovers on the night, leading Florentina by 3-1, 3-3 on aggregate.
2: Thanks to Jonathan Higgins at Tallaght Stadium. We'll keep you up to speed with that as the evening progresses. 58 minutes on the clock in Dallas. Still Spain 1, France 0. Bradley Barcola has just left the field to play, and Desiree Doué has come on, as Spain are on the attack at the moment with Rodri on the edge of the box looking to find something, but France are going to get it away. Dion, just back to that Thomas Tuchel, Jude Bellingham, would you be worried, and would you subscribe to the theory with Kevin Caban on the other night, who said and just as we're about to get into Jude Bellingham, Spain have scored again, and it's Pedro Porro after a lovely 1-2 in the middle of the box, and France, the favourites, many people's tip team to win this World Cup, are 2-0 down with half an hour to play in Dallas.
24: Can I just say, I tipped Spain before the tournament began, before retreating from that.
2: I would like to say I also did that, and I'm not going to retreat from that either.
23: Graham Hunter tipped them out 2 hours ago. So,
2: I think it's fair to say, as much as we all might have tipped them before the tournament, that from what we've seen in the tournament so far, this would be a bit of a shock to be 2-0 up with half an hour to go.
23: If they get through this, even you think, if they can get through this even without conceding, it's just remarkable what they're doing with the one goal of kind of fairly little consequence. I mean, this is incredible here, just how easily they kind of open it up.
2: It's a 1-2 with Dani Olmo back to Pedro Porro, who's in acres of space in the box.
23: Yeah.
2: His run isn't tracked by Manu Kone. Yeah. And then the centre half, well, Maxence Lacroix is on.
23: It's great touch.
2: And he gets dragged in towards Dani Olmo. Porro, I have to say, it's a great first and second touch. Gets his head down and just side foots the ball past the onrushing Mike Moynihan.
24: Porro's had a great tournament. A really good tournament.
2: He's been a big change from his club form.
24: Yeah.
2: at Spurs. Didier Deschamps and Guy Stéphane are looking at the monitor. They don't know what's going on. Kylian Mbappe looks perplexed. Well, this was not in the French script. What keeps you up to speed on everything that happens there over the course of the next 40 minutes or so. Dio, just before that, we were talking about Jude Bellingham. We had Kevin Caban on last night, and he was saying how this is just simply Jude Bellingham's first chance to go back at Thomas Tuchel since he slagged him off over a year ago. Do you subscribe to that theory?
24: Not exactly, but I would say that I don't think it's, again, I think Bellingham, we've seen it with Bellingham. I don't think he's bothered, like in the sense of he's not checking himself to think, what should I say in this situation? He has an ego. He has a desire to be a player apart, as in the World Cup and when he plays, and he's delivering on it. Like, he is delivering on it. And so I think he's quite happy to speak in a way that, again, we're not, you know, and in England, especially in English football culture.
23: Here we go.
2: Oh, it's offside. Lamine Yamal looks like he's put Spain 3-0 up, but the linesman, Moran Santos, as we can see in the back of his shirt, has his flag up. Lamine Yamal waves his finger in the air. He doesn't think he's offside. It was a brilliant finish. He was in down that right-hand side again, acres of space as it was for the Parra goal. Cuts back in onto his left foot, as we've seen so many times, puts it in the top corner, but play continues and the goal will not stand. Still 2-0 to Spain there, 61 minutes in.
24: Yeah, this is extraordinary. It's all going away from France. Like, and they just look ragged. It's not what anyone. My son is coming with us today, and I just looked out through the window and I saw him with his like, he's leaping into the air. Just didn't know what was going on when Yamal went through there. It's been like France, you know, it's right on the line now, and they don't look like they're capable of digging themselves ahead of this.
23: It changes the whole complexion of it, though, doesn't it? It's really interesting. Like, and it's obviously so results driven, but it gives you, now you have cause to revise everything you've seen. Scintillating, because we talked about it a few weeks ago with the Brazil 82 and the different types of things like that. Like, is defeat a prerequisite of these teams that are truly adored for what they do in these tournaments?
24: Yeah, no, it's.
23: Does it enhance the mystery? There's some imperfection built in that's not it's not available.
24: They're crumbling at the moment. it does. I would like them to, like, I think they need to go out in a kind of classic
23: glorious
24: style.
23: Defeat.
24: You know, these are glorious. Like, at the moment, they're just as good. Like, if they lose 4-0 or something, it doesn't. It sort of doesn't add to that. But it, like, there is. There's definitely, you know, it is going to. Yeah, it is going to do something in that, like, in terms of that. But I wonder, the way the tournament has gone, like, they haven't had, like, from the, you know, the knockout stages have all been sort of underwhelming. Paraguay, Morocco, like, you know, you do need them. They need to put up a fight here. Even to be regarded as epic losers, I think, rather than just losers. This is extraordinary. But no, there is definitely going to be something in that. And Deschamps may be thinking, I was right. You know, my old ways were the right way. I shouldn't have given these guys all this freedom and let them play. What was I thinking? Maybe trying to get Olivier Giroud back.
2: It definitely answers the question. I think as this tournament was going on, myself and many others are wondering, well, if he wins another World Cup, how can they let him just walk away when you've got potentially the best manager for the job? I think if this stays this way, those questions are all answered. Mm. And Zinedine Zidane may well get the job he's been waiting for a long time. Dermot Keenan in the YouTube comments says, could this be the night for Rayan Cherki to make his mark? I think France might need a little bit more than Rayan Cherki, the way this game's been going.
23: There's just so much to do now when you think about it. Like, not when one isn't even enough. And you're like, Spain... if nothing else, I mean, they're well able to control a game.
24: Yeah.
23: And just take the tempo right down to wherever they want to go. Like,
2: only one goal conceded by Spain for this, and it was a header from Charles de Catalari against Belgium, and it's probably the only time in the whole tournament they've really looked threatened. They didn't really look threatened throughout that Portuguese game, looked like conceding at all. So this is shut up shop for the Spanish defenders, and even at that, they still look like they could hit them on the break every single time they go forward.
24: Yeah, they do. That's the thing. At the moment, it doesn't, like France had a bit of period there of a couple of half chances, Mbappe shooting, Luka Dean shooting, and then another chance there. But they're all, like, they're snatching at them. You know, they're not really kind of putting together a bit of dominance. And that's, like, they need a goal. Like, if they scored now, there's plenty, it's half an hour to go, 25 minutes plus injury time. So if they scored now, you know, it would be interesting to see what would happen. But yeah, at the moment, you would think, like, Spain look more likely to score next.
2: These are the moments that you want Kylian Mbappe to step up in and show him, not that he doesn't need to show us what he's worth, but show us just exactly what he can do when the pressure's on. Does this raise questions about the French midfields as we're looking at Manu Koné nearly losing the ball again inside his own half, like right on cue, nearly losing the ball. Like, going into the tournament, I think everyone thought a midfield of Adrien Rabiot and maybe Tchouaméni or whoever would be beside him didn't look so strong, and then those questions were somewhat answered in the opening couple of games when he looked good again. But tonight he had no impact on the game in the first half other than nearly getting himself sent off. And even Koné, his replacement, you know, there's people talking about him a couple of nights ago. Could he be one to get a big move off the back of this? They've really, not only struggled to impose himself, but as we said, struggled to stop Spain. There's no one to enforce and stop Spain moving forward every time they move forward.
24: Well, the midfield, like, Spain have won, like, they've won the midfield. Like, and it is funny, you know, like, the talk, which, like, was fair that Rodri isn't, you know, the player, like, he's not the player he was.
2: Kylian Mbappe flashes a shot wide at a post from about 21 yards. So he goes chasing for that goal. Took a deflection off Marc Cucurella, so it's going to be a French corner.
24: But the Spanish midfield tonight now has been dominant. It really has. And, like, I think, you know, it does, you know, illustrate the point you're making, Ben, that like, the French midfield, which we probably felt because of some flaws in the Spanish performance, and the form of the French front four, that it may, they could, you know, it wasn't going to be a huge issue. But, like, it tonight, like, you know, in some ways, you know, the sort of old saws are being kind of just re-established and old truths are being reasserted. Like, you know, your midfield is where games are going to be, you know, are going to be decided. And at the moment, the Spanish midfield has really just, like, you know, has come out on top.
2: 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They're just about to go to a hydration break in Dallas, and we're going to go to a break here ourselves. We'll keep you up to speed with everything when we come back.
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2: You're welcome back to Tuesday night's football show. Ben Symes here, joined by Arthur D and Dion Fanning. 72 minutes on the clock in Dallas. France 0, Spain 2, as we watch Ryan Cherki prepare to come onto the pitch. We can cut across now live to Talis Stadium, where there has been another goal between Shamrock Rovers and Floriana. Jonathan Higgins, who's it gone to?
0: It's gone to the home side, Shamrock Rovers, who are on the attack again, almost another goal. So they've turned the tie around as we anticipated, given the momentum of the game. 72 minutes now gone on the clock. On the night, Shamrock Rovers 4, Floriana 1. That sees Shamrock Rovers lead the tie 4-3. It was Graham Burke just after the hour mark in the 64th minute. His usual customary inside right position. Instead of cutting in on the left-hand side, beautifully chopped it on the right and tucked home the goal that's turned the tie around. On a personal note as well, he is now the leading League of Ireland player in Europe. His 15th goal overtakes David McMullen in terms of that personal start. But Shamrock Rovers, as things stand, will go to the second round of the Champions League qualifiers. They'll go to Armenia next week. They might add another here almost. That doesn't go on, just trails on one side. So Ariat and Armenia, who were victors earlier on this evening, they, as things stand, will be Stephen Bradley's opposition on next week. So here, it's control as things stand for Shamrock Rovers. 4-1 on the night, 4-3 on aggregate.
2: Thanks very much to Jonathan Higgins. Shamrock Rovers look set to make the next round of the Champions League. I told you that Ryan Cherki was coming off. We did know at the time, or he's coming on, that Michael Elise was the one who's came off for him. Don't think anyone expected this.
24: Incredible. Absolutely incredible. With, you know, 25 minutes left in the World Cup semi-final, that the player who's been the creative hub of the team is taken off. It's a massive decision by Deschamps. It really is. Like, it's, you know, and Elise hasn't played well, hasn't done anything. They've moved him around, as we said, to try and find some sort of way of getting him to work, but it hasn't. Nothing's come off. But it is a huge moment for France, and you know, again, like, World Cups are crazy things. Like, they really are. You know, the The way we look at them at the beginning of a tournament or even halfway through a tournament and the way we look at them at the end are so often very, very different. And you think about everything that has been said about France, everything we've said about Elise, has been written about Elise, and to be now not playing any part when you're needed to score, you need to score two goals to stay in the World Cup, it's kind of extraordinary.
2: Luis de la Fuente has made his first change of the evening. Spain's first goal scorer, Mikel Oyarzabal, has gone off. Ferran Torres has come on. A little earlier in the hour, we spoke about Jude Bellingham's spat with Thomas Tuchel. And they're mindful of our own favourite media man, Piers Morgan, who was speaking to our own former manager, Mick McCarthy, yesterday.
8: The headline of The Guardian, by the way, today was Tuchel and Bellingham really a Keane McCarthy moment?
9: Oh, it was 23 years old.
8: I have one question for you. I've always respected you hugely, genuinely, as a manager.
9: Except when I dropped 10 players at Wolverhampton.
8: Yeah, well, that was terrible.
9: You did say something that I was particularly unhappy about.
8: I thought it was shocking.
9: Yeah.
8: Yeah.
9: Go on.
8: Well, what was your problem with what I said? You must have known I was right.
9: You're never right, mate. you just antagonise people with your comments, which you're doing on this show clearly.
8: No.
9: So when you said it, my job is to win games.
8: Yes.
9: We went to Spurs the Saturday before. We won 1-0 with about 35% possession. We got Manchester United on the Tuesday. I went then, I dropped 10 players. I have a squad of 22. If I'm a manager, it's my right to manage that team how I see and get results.
8: And it's my right as
9: because you weren't good enough to win the title, and that's Sir Alex won it again, anybody? You weren't good enough, so you blame me, which is real bad on my
8: part. Now I know what Roy Keane's problem was.
9: Just
8: to be clear, by dropping 10 players, you let United walk all over you, which had a direct impact on my team's chances of winning the league. That was an appalling abrogation of your duty as a manager to entertain the fans with the best available team.
9: Clear up. My duty was to beat Burnley on the Saturday, and we did. And from Tottenham away, Manchester United away, and Burnley home, I took 6 points out of 9. I thought it was a fantastic management piece of work.
8: But you still flew the white flag of surrender.
9: No, we didn't. We stayed up.
2: That was Piers Morgan and Mick McCarthy on Piers Morgan's new World Cup show, Uncensored, on Channel 5.
23: One of the few shows that actually gets to use World Cup in the thing. You know, you hear it like an awful lot. I don't know, is it more an American thing, but you're hearing all those different ways they have to find different words for what is going on. Right. They can't use the words World Cup because it is whatever. I was paying attention to that. Have you watched much of this? Open to the floor.
2: I can't say I am an avid Piers Morgan watcher, listener.
24: I've watched the clips. I respond to the content bones that are thrown in front of me and click into the clips, but I never go any further than that. I've watched, an intriguing lineup of Simon Jordan, John Terry, and Piers Morgan, which Piers Morgan, the most likable member of his panel, the thing about that clip was I was kind of interested in the point he was going to make before they got sidetracked into, and like that is the thing with Morgan, he will pick a fight in any circumstances, or he will just sustain. And I think he is, as Mick McCarthy said, like he is brilliant at it. Like he is brilliant at just winding it up and rolling it out and getting people on and having arguments with them. And he also gets people on when he does politics, like he's had people on like talking about Gaza and things like that, who other people haven't had on, in fairness to him. And he's shown up sometimes, and he's also shown up people. He's taken a line on that, and he has shown up people in a way that others haven't. But I think on this thing, I was actually going, what's the original point there? Before we get sidetracked into, like, I couldn't care 15, less.
2: 15-year-old vendetta.
24: I couldn't care less about, like, and I remember that, that match. And yet, like, God, I can't be here. Well, like, I really, like, you know, I will respond. I will waste my time watching the most pointless clip with some sort of conflict in them because, you know, that's where my brain is now, has been rewired thanks to smartphones. But at the same time, when I'm looking at this one going, I don't care, lads, about, you know, and you know my team and Arsenal. And I don't care about the 10 players who are arrested. And I kind of, and I have a feeling he, whatever point he was trying to make about the Keane, McCarthy, Tuchel, Bellingham comparisons might have been more interesting. Maybe they made, maybe if I actually clicked in and watched the show.
23: No,
24: maybe
23: unfortunately, when he comes back to it, because I took the leap

0: do talk about and some of the political aspects of it where you're like, oh God, I kind of agree with him here. He's on my side of things. It's uncomfortable. But there was another interesting aspect of that where I think it was Jordan said to him regarding the Bellingham and Tuchel thing and the way it was spread out. It's like, you love all this.
1: Hmm.
0: He was like, yeah, I do. It's great. But he did also signify, and I don't know if it's something you'd agree with.
2: A chance for France. The ball falls to Doué about 25 yards out. Unai Simon is miles off his line, but he managed to hit it straight at him in the middle of the box. And Unai Simon came rushing out to grab a ball over the top, headed it out to Doué. Players get back, and Doué hits a shot straight at the backtracking Simon in the middle of the box, and Spain survive a little bit of a scare. Still 2-0 to Spain against France. 82 minutes on the clock in Dallas, time ticking on France's chances to make a third successive World Cup final. Dion, I get the impression that when this goes properly global, that you have a little bit of a soft spot for Piers Morgan.
1: Well, because I said of the three of them, he's the most likable.
0: He's occasionally not the worst person in the room.
1: I don't have strong feelings about Piers Morgan. He's interesting. He's an interesting, you know, force, and he's obviously a huge force. And I find, you know, what he's done in media is kind of incredible in that he's created this sort of empire for himself. And I do think, you know, it struck me in a broader sense, as I said, that, you know, the way he's done it with politics and stuff like that has been kind of interesting. There is a formula to it, and there is a formula about getting people on with strong, extreme views sometimes, and then he can argue with them. And, you know, in a way, that's what he's doing in his own way with his World Cup panel. Especially, you know, like, people aren't going to like having John Terry there, so let's get John Terry on. I find there are people that exercise me more because I kind of feel I'm not one of these people who holds to the view like, well, you have to admire the fact that the passion of their beliefs. I'll go with the cynic. You know what I mean? I'd rather have a cynic than someone like, you know, there's a lot of people like who are passionate about their beliefs, and I'm like, I really don't like your beliefs, mate, and I don't want to, you know, and I really don't want to be around you if you really believe these things. So I'll take somebody who I think is probably doing it for the content rather than actually genuinely believes some of the stuff that you might get out there.
2: What I'm hearing is that we need a Piers Morgan chat show after England win the World Cup with Thomas Tuchel and Jude Bellingham, and Piers Morgan is just allowed to shitster for the whole half
1: hour. Well, he would do that. Like, he's like, Morgan is you have to remember, like, the tradition he comes in, and not all this, like, just, I remember he is an operator, as Richard Keys would put it, top operator, and that is the word, and, you know, and he exists in, you know, coming from his background in tabloid journalism, he exists to kind of engage people, get people engaged and enraged quickly, and to move it on from there. And, you know, I remember reading his diaries and being kind of naive, and it kind of opened my eyes in a way, just to, like, you know, this was when he was editor of The Mirror, and, like, the level of, you know, involvement, of contact, of, you know, and obviously it's Piers Morgan and it's his own ego that he's advancing to, but, you know, the contact with the Blairs, the constant involvement and insertion into public life, not just, like, you're not there. I had some kind of, like, idea that he was there editing the paper and, you know, at one remove from the wheels of power, if you like. Whereas, like, you know, he was editor of The Mirror and he was involved.

0: involved in everything, and he knows how to make himself at the center of things, and that's what he does, and that's what he's doing with this. And he would, of course, he would. Like the Tuchel Bellingham thing to him would be just this is like what he's not going to say. Like, he's not going to say there's nothing to see here. You know, let's move on. Let's get behind the boys and quiet and dampen this down.
1: He thinks it's indicative of a winning mentality. He thinks it shows they're ready. England are ready.
0: Well, you see, what he thinks really doesn't interest me, you know, because I don't know what he really, like, as I said, like, I think he'll say whatever he thinks is what he thinks just to keep things going. And I don't find, you know, especially on sport, his opinions aren't really much interest to me. But I guess the thing that he would have picked up immediately was here is conflict. And as a journalist, that's kind of what you are drawn to.
2: 87 minutes on the clock, France 0, Spain 2, as France's hopes of the World Cup seem to be evaporating by the second. Just before we head to ads, Dylan, do you give England much of a chance tomorrow against Argentina?
0: I do. I think they'll win. I think Argentina...
1: You called them a disgrace earlier, didn't you?
0: Yeah, I did. Yeah, I'll call them a disgrace again. I'm amazed at this idea that, like, Messi is somehow, like, the player who's got a lot to answer for. It's all the others have a lot to answer for. And I just, they've been so passive in this tournament. And now, look, we're looking at a match where everything is, a lot of things have been upended. So maybe Argentina will deliver tomorrow, and they have Messi playing as England for the first time. The pressure weighs on England in these situations, in these matches. The sense that that they can finally put things right and to reach a World Cup final, especially, is so huge for them. So, like, that is a big factor. But I think on form, I would tip England to win.
2: Big chance for France on the edge of the box here. 9 minute, Kylian Mbappe steps up and puts his free kick over the bar. And you would think that had to be on target if France were looking to get back into this game. We'll be back for the final few minutes of France versus Spain just after the quick break.
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2: You're welcome back to Tuesday's Off the Ball. We're into the second of 7 minutes of added time in Dallas, France. 2-0 down and chasing the game against Spain in the last couple of seconds. Are you shocked?
0: I am shocked. I'm not often, not easily shocked, Ben. but I'm a bit shocked. Like it, and it's funny how France are going out there looking. They've just looked rattled since the second goal. They haven't seemed like they had any plan or way, like thought of how they could get back into this methodically. And like obviously as it goes on, they're getting more and more desperate, you know, understandably, I suppose. But it is a surprise, like, because of the way France have played and how, like, Spain have been all right so far in the competition, but they've been magnificent tonight. And from the start, they just had a greater purpose. Although the one thing, even early on, was looking at it, and you were thinking they do lack that cutting edge. But then when they got from getting the penalty, getting ahead like that, they just been able to take the ball, keep France running, keep them chasing, and it's been a kind of a collapse by France, and they're just now we're looking at it again. They're fouling. They're getting desperate. They're looking just frustrated, and I don't think they anticipated it ending tonight.
2: Where did it go wrong for France, or where did it go right for Spain?
0: I think the midfield, again, as you know, we touched upon it. I think the midfield has been a huge factor in this performance for Spain. The defence has been great as well. But I do think that suddenly that French midfield wasn't really able to compete with what Spain was doing in there. And as I said before the break, Rodri's performance really was the Rodri of old. And I think when you have that as your kind of foundation in midfield, it makes a huge difference. And then Yamal, you know, was like electric through the game. Nico Williams on now.
2: Puts an effort just wide of the post. There's 3 minutes left of added time. It looks like Spain are going to be headed to their second ever World Cup final. Arthur D, very quickly, before we finish here, England, Argentina tomorrow. What way do you see that one go?
1: I can't call it very quickly. I can see both things happening. I'm not 100% sure. I genuinely am torn, 50-50. Couldn't tell you.
2: Dion, a bit better than that, please.
0: Well, I said I'm sticking with England. I think the pressure on England will be huge. It is an extraordinary tie to have as a World Cup semi-final. As I said, I was at the game in 98, England-Argentina match, and like the atmosphere and that as a last 16 was, like, I still can feel it. And what it's going to be like tomorrow, the pressure England are going to be on, but under, both teams are going to be under, is going to be a huge factor in the result.
2: So it looks like Spain are going to be heading to their second ever World Cup final. 1 minute left of out of time. Spain 2, France 0. That's about all we have time for this evening's Off the Ball. Dion Fanning, thank you very much.
0: Thanks, Ben.
2: Arthur, thank you.
1: Cheers.
2: Thanks to Arthur for the production as well. Hugo on sound. Torna on vision. Stephen and Amy on digital. Thank you very much for listening. Will O'Callaghan will be back here in the hot seat at 7 p.m. tomorrow evening. We'll be watching England versus Argentina and plenty more as well. In the meantime, Tom Dunn is up next. Ihoa.

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0: Across Ireland, this is the home of conversation that counts. 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
9: Very good night from the newsroom. I'm Lindsay Dolan. The Justice Minister said the government will begin the process of compensating the victims of the convicted sex offender Bill Keneally. Jim O'Callaghan told the Dáil he's instructed officials to develop a compensation scheme following the publication of the South East Commission of Investigation report. Taoiseach Micheál Martin delivered a state apology to the victims of the former basketball coach who died days after a Commission of Investigation report was published. The Garda Commissioner, Justin Kelly, has also apologised after the report found the original investigation in 1987 to be a serious dereliction of duty. The Taoiseach said so many childhoods were stolen.
10: This has been a major failing by an organ of the state that cannot be downplayed. No words from government can make up for the theft of childhood from so many young boys, for the appalling abuse they suffered and the enormous trauma they have experienced in their lives as a result.
9: An 8-year-old girl was among three members of the same family found dead in a house in County Antrim. Emergency services were called to the property in Ballymena yesterday morning. A murder investigation has been launched. Iran has warned that not a single drop of oil will leave the region as tensions with the United States continue to escalate. The warning came after US forces carried out fresh strikes on military targets in Iran, saying they were aimed at eliminating emerging threats. Iran's Revolutionary Guard say they've responded by targeting military sites in Bahrain and Kuwait and claim the latest US attacks will further delay the reopening of the Strait of Hormuz. The US President Donald Trump earlier scrapped his plans to introduce a 20% fee for ships using the strait after talking to the Middle East states.
11: But we were doing it as a reimbursement. The Gulf states are going to invest a tremendous amount of money into the United States, and that was very satisfactory to me. I think it's actually much better.
9: Stick to verified ticket resale platforms and be wary of deals that seem too good to be true. And that's the advice from Bank of Ireland amid a 28% increase in purchase scams in the first half of this year compared to last. The warning comes ahead of the sold-out Slane Castle concerts and some of the country's sold-out festivals. That's it for now. More in an hour.
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14: Good evening, I'm Eve Conway. Spain are 2-0 up in their World Cup semi-final clash against France approaching full-time. A penalty by Oyarzabal after 22 minutes separated the two sides. Saliba was then forced off with a back injury during the first half, dealing another blow to the French. Then Pedro Porro doubles Spain's lead just before the hour mark. It's 5-1 in Tala between Shamrock Rovers and Floriana in the second leg of their Champions League first round qualifier, also approaching full-time. Goals from Lee Grace, Graham Burke, Jack Byrne and a John McGovern brace turned around the tie for Rovers, who were trailing 2-0 coming into this leg. It's 5-3 on aggregate and Shamrock Rovers are set to progress to the second qualifying round. Republic of Ireland international Denise O'Sullivan will join New York team Gotham FC from Liverpool on a loan with an obligation to buy. O'Sullivan made 13 appearances for Liverpool after joining in January for a club record £300,000 fee. She had previously played in the US for almost a decade and spent several years at North Carolina Courage, where she was captain. Republic of Ireland manager Carla Ward, speaking last week, said that Denise O'Sullivan is one of the most underrated players in world football and doesn't matter where she plays.
15: Denise can play anywhere on the planet. I honestly would not mind. Denise O'Sullivan is, yeah, one of the most underrated footballers in world football, honestly. Lots of people told me how good Denise was, and wasn't until I started working with her and I thought, wow.
14: Athlone Town have appointed St Pat's coach Sean O'Connor as their new manager. This comes after the Midlands club parted ways with Ian Ryan last month. O'Connor has been a coach at St Pat's since 2017. His move to Athlone is his first full-time managerial role. And Cricket Ireland have appointed former England international Jonathan Trott in a short-term consultancy role ahead of their ODI series against Afghanistan next month. Trott was most recently the head coach of the Afghanistan men's cricket team. Elsewhere, Devon women head coach Lauren Rowles has been appointed as national women's selector. To hear live commentary of the League of Ireland every Friday, download the Go Loud app now.
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9: Staying warm and dry tonight with clear skies for most, though there will be some cloud in the south with a light breeze. Lows of 13 to 19 degrees. 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
16: You're very welcome along to tonight's show. It's Tom Dunn with you until midnight, and between now and then I have for you yet more from the Rolling Stones album, and I make no apologies, this is one of the best albums of the year by a long shot. It's between them and Gorillaz at the moment. So loads of that for you, which I hope you're going to enjoy. I've also got for you, let me see, we'll try and ask the question, who is Luke Combs? Because I know there's two shed loads of people, if that's a unit of people, two shed loads going to see him in Slane over the weekend. But there are multiple shed loads of people saying, who is Luke Combs? So I'll try and answer that for you and how you managed to miss him, new single from Radio Pete, and the return of Jimmy McCarthy, one of the all-time, God, you can make an argument for one of the all-time great Irish songwriter. He's doing an interview at Hot Press. It's out very soon, and I got to read in advance of it, and it's fascinating. It really is. So some of his music to come as well. I suppose if there's a chance of talking to him, we'll take it. Where will we start? A man who's coming here for the Galway International Arts Festival.

That is Richard Hawley, and you can see him in on the 22nd of July at the Galway International Arts Festival. I'll tell you one thing. If you won the lottery or you're a tech millionaire or someone, just somebody who tells you what's on, just follows you around the place and says, by the way, Richard Hawley, thank you for that. Yeah. And then maybe a bit later in the day, by the way, the day before, Mogwai, 21st of July, Galway International Arts Festival. Thanks for that. It'd be worth it, wouldn't it?

Beautiful. That is Magua again, as I say, one of the people playing at the Galway International Arts Festival, which you'd need somebody to employ someone just to tell you about all the different things that are going on. So you wouldn't have to, and you wouldn't miss anything because you'd still be told by the person that you're paying to tell you what's going on. It's reminding me of a friend. I had a friend once, and he lived in a small enough apartment. And he said if he won the lottery, he was going to stay living in the small apartment, but he was going to employ a butler. And you have the butler standing just inside the door, and the door opened right onto the street outside. So he'd say what he hoped were that people would come to the house, knock on the door, the butler would open it. They'd be able to see him, my mate, watching the TV, literally 7 feet away, and they'd say, is he in? And then the butler would say, I'll check. I shall see if sir is available. And his dream was then just to shake his hand and have the butler close the door on whoever it was. I wonder if that ever came true from... I don't think it has. Echo and the Bunnymen getting very close to playing for us at Forest Festival. We're just turning into a kind of mini Glastonbury.

was the anniversary of that song a few days ago as well. Not that you mean, how do you mark anniversaries of songs? You know, get a group of friends together. It's just silly, isn't it? It's just websites that tell you things you don't need to know. Let's carry on with the Rolling Stones album. We've reached track number 5. You've already heard this one. The ones after this one, this is brilliant. But

Rolling Stones and Divine Intervention from the brand new album, getting rave reviews absolutely everywhere across the board. It's not just me, honest to God. And also a great interview with Mick in New York Times, which you can both watch or you can find it online easily enough. He's very honest and very straightforward, very down to earth, very self-aware. Some great answers, like, you know, does wisdom come with it? Nothing good comes of old age, he says, nothing. Yeah, wisdom, does wisdom come with it? The guy says, yeah, but you forget the wisdom a second later. You're wise for a minute, then you forget it. Tell it as it is. You always have, Mick, so please continue to. Now, tom@newstalk.com is the email address, and I have an email from a man I get an email from very often, and Pat, and he says, Tom, it's hotter than the Arizona desert these days. How about some songs to fit the bill? Horse with No Name by America, Lost in France by Bonnie Tyler. I got that. I'll have a feel later, by the way, because I really wanted that one because it was one of the early ones. It was kind of made her famous before she met Jim Steinman. And it's a gorgeous song. I was listening to it earlier and it's really beautiful. Let me see. July by Monday, of course. And then this really interesting one. Lo Siento Mi Vida by Linda Ronstadt, a unique song written by Linda and her father, a Mexican musician. It's in Spanish and English. And it's on an album called Hasten Down the Wind, which I remember very clearly because she was on the cover. She looked completely beautiful, and as a young teenage boy, I was gobsmacked. Also in later years, I think it's the album that features Poor, Poor, Pitiful Me, which is Warren Zevon's song. So that had added resonance to it. But Pat, your taste is always superb. So please enjoy this.

0: That is Linda Ronstadt from an album called Hasten Down the Wind from neither today nor yesterday. Picked for us tonight, chosen for us tonight by Pat. Pat, thank you very much for that. Can I just say, I'm very aware of the fact that many of you, because you all get in touch with me every now and again, have exquisite taste in music, and you've been down different paths to me, and you've come across artists that I haven't discovered yet, or that mean more to you than they mean to me, and you've insights into them that I don't have. 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And if I can dig out, you know, it enlightens everyone's life when you find great tracks that we haven't heard in a long time and play them on the radio. 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We'll have more from the Rolling Stones, but also one or two stories around Luke Combs, who plays over the weekend. And actually, I love the song from him. So I'll wish now, and we'll be back to you after this.
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0: You're very welcome back. Tom Dunn with you, News Talk 106 to 108. Now, let me tell you little bits about Luke Combs. Plays over the weekend, two nights in Slane, which is, you know, unbelievable. And a lot of people will not have heard of him because he is a country artist from America, and very often that world can stay completely under the radar of people who listen to pop music radio, which most of our radio in Ireland is in some way, shape or form pop music radio. So, you know, and it's a bit jaw-dropping when you suddenly haven't heard somebody very often and the next minute they're playing two nights in Slane. It is the country music thing, and country music has become the dominant music force. It was rock music and all the, you know, with the 70s and the 80s and into the 90s. Then it passed over to rap and R&B, and it looked like that would never go away. But now in the last year or two, it's become country music. It's the one with the really big numbers. And Luke Combs is a guy with the big numbers. Often with these guys, there's some kind of bizarre background story, you know, raised by wolves or something like that. Not in his case now. From a town near Charlotte, I know the town. Something Happens played Charlotte many times, actually, back in the day. Perfectly normal parents. A musical child in the choir. Went to Appalachian State University. Studied business. Majored, though, in criminal justice. Wanted to be a homicide detective. Dropped out 21 days short of his degree. And he moved to Nashville. And Nashville is like the center of the music universe. Harsh place. Go there, you see people nine times your talent, starving to death, and you're thinking, well, if they've nine times my talent and no one's paying them, where do I stand? So very brave thing to go there. But releases two EPs in 2014. The second one has a track on it called Hurricane. Gets loads of attention. Signs to Sony on the strength of that. Releases Hurricane. Okay. And it goes to number one on the country charts. Next single, When It Rains, number one on the country charts. Next single, One Number Away, number one on the country charts. Next single, She Got the Best of Me, number one. You see where this is going? Five in a row, including Beautiful Crazy Now, which is one of the really big ones. So he kind of goes from songs that are hand on heart type, you know, slow ballads that are, that's his stock and trade, to ones like this, which my kind of song is called Beer Never Broke My Heart.

That is one of those songs that it is basically impossible not to have a good time to. It is, you know, it's brilliant. It's brilliant. And, you know, yeah, every cliche in the world is in it, but who cares? Who cares? You're having a good time. Who cares? Have the good time. It reminds me of a time in my life, which was very good, when after gigs in America, we used to go to a bar called the Village Idiot, and it had an American kind of country and Western jukebox. And it was just sensational. You'd stay there listening to one bourbon, one scotch, one beer. All my exes live in Texas. I'm building a bar in the back of my car and I'm driving myself to drink. What other ones are there? I really love you, Marion, but I'm not the Marion kind. And this one from Gary Stewart. You ready? She's acting single. I'm drinking doubles.

Doubles. Fantastic. We've gigs this week. I'm with Fiacna and Alan in Mike the Pies on Thursday night. If I can twist their arms to get that together. You never know, folks. You never know. Every chance. Now, I mentioned Jimmy McCarthy. He had disappeared off the radar for a while. He's absolutely back doing loads of gigs. Talking about remastering old albums and changing one or two of the vocals on albums. But a big interview in the Hot Press this coming Thursday. I'm pretty sure it's out this Thursday. It's really interesting. I didn't know the half of it. What's completely brilliant about him, though, is when he explains the songs. And when he explains this song, which you'll know very, very well, it's simply sensational. It's back to the days when he was young. He had been a jockey, and he'd given that up, and he was kind of doing gigs. But he met a girl, I think she was from Trinity College, and he was seeing her. But at the time, politics was a big thing. There were some people who were, you know, kind of quietly supportive of the IRA, with what was going on, and Sinn Féin in the north. But she apparently was much further and it kind of was more in some of the right-wing organizations, well, terrorist groups, call them what they were, like the Red Brigade and people like this. And he knew it was a deal breaker with them, and he knew, I can never go at you, no matter how I want you. Good stuff, isn't it? And then he gets the horse's background, because he's been doing that as well. And he comes up with

0: if it's too subjective or if you'd be able to do a thesis on it, but how somebody can lean into a song and produce what is the definitive version of that song. And Christy is the top of that league table. Mary Black as well. They say, I was at the gig in Vicar Street, and my God, when Mary leans into a song, it's sensational. So, and it's a gift. But what is it? What is that gift? How do they bring that meaning to it? How do they bring such feeling to every? Oh, it's such a mystery. Such a great mystery too, isn't it? It just keeps you endlessly curious and wanting to hear more. Long may it continue. I've two absolute gems for you after the break. Do please stay with us.
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0: I mentioned two little treats for you now, and I was leafing through the Sunday Times over the weekend and got to the culture section where they're showing you ads for upcoming gigs, and two really struck me. One, going to be in the Gaiety from the 8th to the 19th of September. The Judy Garland Show. The end of the rainbow.
6: But

0: Garland, of course, and Over the Rainbow. And that show, the Judy Garland Show, in the Gaiety from the 8th to the 19th of September. Next year, 27, two nights only, which I find amazing. This is Elvis.
1: Wise men say,
0: would have thought more.
1: Only fools wish it. Oh, but I...

Elvis Presley and Can't Help Falling in Love. That's the epic version, which I'm very taken with at the moment. So that show is the 28th and the 29th of May next year. And again, it's all going to be down to the charisma of whoever plays Elvis, isn't it really? I mentioned this to you last night, the Hibernacle Festival this Saturday and Sunday. I'm pretty sure it is Saturday and Sunday. Why won't you say that? Yeah. It's the 18th and the 19th of July. But on Saturday, as part of it, Paul Simon's Graceland will be recreated with the house band and some of Ireland's most celebrated singers. Now, I don't know if Lisa Hannigan, Gemma Hayes and Paul Noonan are part of that or whether they're performing on their own. Either way, you're going to get to see them and have a good time, so you can relax. But, that's all Saturday. And Sunday is Stockton's Wing, Scullion and Wallaceport. Some of the bands are great. The Next New Low, I've played for you occasionally. They're brilliant. Carsey Blanton, we're huge fans as well. Rosie and Emer Grain. But then, also, I do definitely have you on this, Wallace, don't I? You're there, Wallace, are you? Let me check. Have I gone wrong?

0: this land.
1: Wallace Bird, brilliant new single, and yes, she's on the Sunday at Stockton's Wing Scullion. And Wallace Bird, more from the Stones, more great tracks after this.
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6: A very good night from the newsroom. I'm Lindsay Dolan. The Justice Minister said the government will begin the process of compensating the victims of the convicted sex offender Bill Keneally. Jim O'Callaghan told the Dáil he's instructed officials to develop a compensation scheme following the publication of the South East Commission of Investigation report. Taoiseach Micheál Martin delivered a state apology to the victims of the former basketball coach who died days after a Commission of Investigation report was published. The Taoiseach says so many childhoods were stolen.
7: This has been a major failing by an organ of the state that cannot be downplayed. No words from government can make up for the theft of childhood from so many young boys, for the appalling abuse they suffered and the enormous trauma they have experienced in their lives as a result.
6: Iran has warned that not a single drop of oil will leave the region as tensions with the United States continue to escalate. The warning came after US forces carried out fresh strikes on military targets in Iran, saying they were aiming at eliminating emergency threats. The US President Donald Trump earlier scrapped his plans to introduce a 20% fee for ships using the Strait of Hormuz after talking to the Middle East states.
8: But we were doing it as a reimbursement. The Gulf states are going to invest a tremendous amount of money into the United States, and that was very satisfactory to me. I think it's actually much better.
6: Counter-terrorism police in the UK investigating the murder of Anne Widdecombe said it's clear she was the victim of a targeted attack. The former British MP was found dead on Thursday after a brutal attack at her Dartmoor home. A 28-year-old white British man remains under arrest on suspicion of murder and of committing, preparing or instigating acts of terrorism. Sky's Dan Whitehead said journalists have been putting questions to the officers leading the inquiry.
9: Whether or not Anne Widdecombe's appearance on television before the attack on her may have motivated the attacker. CTP South East say they are exploring all lines of inquiry, and that is one of the lines of inquiry they will be exploring.
6: And stick to verified ticket resale platforms and be wary of deals that seem too good to be true. That's the advice from Bank of Ireland amid a 28% increase in purchase scams in the first half of this year compared to last. The warning comes ahead of the sold-out concerts at Slane Castle and some of the country's sold-out festivals. And that's your news for now.
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11: Good evening, I'm Eve Conway. Spain are through to the World Cup final after defeating France by 2-0 in Dallas. An Oyarzabal penalty in the first half and a Pedro Porro strike just before the hour mark ensured that Spain progressed to their first World Cup final since 2010. They'll face either Argentina or England in New Jersey this Sunday. Shamrock Rovers completed a remarkable comeback against Floriana in the second leg of their Champions League first-round qualifier, winning 5-1 in Tala tonight. Goals from Lee Grace, Graham Burke, Jack Byrne and a John McGovern brace turned the tie around for Rovers, who were trailing 2-0 coming into this leg. It was 5-3 on aggregate and Shamrock Rovers are set to progress to the second qualifying round. Republic of Ireland international Denise O'Sullivan is leaving Liverpool after 6 months. She'll join New York team Gotham FC on loan with an obligation to buy. She had previously played in the US for almost a decade and spent several years at North Carolina Courage, where she was captain. Republic of Ireland's manager Carla Ward, speaking last week, said that O'Sullivan is one of the most underrated players in world football, and it doesn't matter where she plays.
0: Denise can play anywhere on the planet. I honestly would not mind. Denise O'Sullivan is, yeah, one of the most underrated footballers in world football, honestly. Lots of people told me how good Denise was, and wasn't until I started working with her and I thought, wow.
11: Athlone Town have appointed St Patrick's Athletic coach Sean O'Connor as their new manager. This comes after the Midlands club parted ways with Ian Ryan last month. O'Connor has been a coach at St Pat's since 2017. His move to Athlone is his first full-time managerial role. And finally, Cricket Ireland have appointed former England international Jonathan Trott in a short-term consultancy role ahead of their ODI series against Afghanistan next month. Trott was most recently the head coach of the Afghanistan men's cricket team. Elsewhere, Devon women head coach Lauren Rowles has been appointed as national women's selector. To hear live commentary of the League of Ireland every Friday, download the Go Loud app now.
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6: Staying warm and dry tonight with clear skies for most, though there will be some cloud in the south with a light breeze. Lows of 13 to 19 degrees. 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
1: Thank you very much. Loads for you in this hour, including it's Woody Guthrie's birthday, and that will be celebrated with some amazing music, which we'll kind of see putting the gang back together in a little kind of way, some of Bob's old cronies. One of the best vocals I've heard in as long as I can humanly remember from Reddy Pete, coming up later on. Damien Dempsey's take on Go Move Shift, the more I listen to it, the more I absolutely love it. That Bonnie Tyler track that I promised you, and the Rolling Stones, more from the brand new album. But I see on this day in 1971, Elvis Costello did his first ever live show with The Attractions, and a week later released My Aim Is True.

from the very first album, that is Elvis Costello and the Angels Wanna Wear My Red Shoes. A serious box set coming out for the early years, where I think I'm going to go against my best instincts and I'm going to buy it. I'm going to get my hands on it. I always feel it's just, you put them up, they take up shelf space, and at some point somebody else in your life is going to be saying, he loved this, and they'll put it in a bin. That's going to happen. But I'm going to take that risk, and I'm going to, because it just looks so bloody brilliant, and it tells the story, the Clover coming over, being his backing band and all that kind of stuff. Amazing. And the tracks that didn't make it to the album, I want to hear them, I want to hear the demo tapes. There are songs on it in which he says the Elvis Costello persona hasn't been invented yet, which is really, you know, pushed upon him by the record company. And then he embraces it, Stiff Records, he embraces it and leans into it. And the answer, the result is Elvis Costello. We are still continuing our climb through the wonderful Rolling Stones album, and we've reached track number 7 from it. This is called Ringing Hollow.

just brilliant. Can you remember in living memory where you could take a new Rolling Stones release and go through the tracks one by one? And I'm doing it on a radio show where you're going, there isn't going to be a fallout. There isn't going to be a filler. There isn't going to be the track you want to end quickly so it gets to the next track. Because I've listened to it a few times. And these are, how many tracks have we got in total? 14. 14 beautiful Rolling Stones songs. It is amazing. Get your hands on it. Write them. It is the birthday of Woody Guthrie. And I'm going to take first kind of the theme of, well, protest songs. And Margo, because he was the king of the protest song. And Margo Price has released an album entirely of protest songs. And this one is about a man you will know, possibly not love,

Margot Price. You know who that song's about. That is Over the Room from her, the opening. No, it isn't the opening track. One of the tracks on the brand new album. So I was going to play Woody Guthrie from Bob Dylan from his very debut album. And all the stories of going to see him in the hospital, and they're all true. So it's amazing. However, the version I have of it is probably the original 1962 version of one of the CDs, and it's got the guitar in the left speaker and it's got the vocal in the right speaker. And if you're familiar with News Talk Radio broadcasting in mono, you'll be aware that sometimes when I do that, you get either the vocal or the guitar. Either way, it's not a great experience for you. So I'm going to shoot forward and just kind of play the type of things Bob Dylan eventually, because of his fascination with Woody Guthrie folk

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Make everything from toy guns that spark to flesh-colored Christ that glow in the dark. It's easy to see without looking too far.

lose yourself, you reappear. You suddenly find you got nothing to fear. 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When a trembling distant voice unclear startles your sleeping ears to hear that somebody

All Right, Mom, I'm Only Bleeding. And that is the song that was played to him, a clip from it, on an American interview, a radio interview, about 10 or 15 years ago, and saying to him, maybe 20 years ago, saying to him, you know, listen to it, it's so amazing, could you do that again? And he thinks long and hard, and he says, no, I can't do that. Whatever, wherever that gift came from, it's gone now. Other gifts have come, he said, I can write other songs, but I can't write like that. He just seemed to sit in front of a typewriter, and the universe just flowed through him. Amazing. So let's go one more, because this is where we get the gang back together. Bob Dylan, now going into a track that features Joan Baez and is written by Woody Guthrie himself. Formed here by Margaret Price.

0: Rocks and a version of Deep RT. What an amazing song written by Woody Guthrie on the brand new album from Margaret Price. I've loads more great music. This show is only getting going in this hour. We're going to have one of the most beautiful vocals you will hear this year coming up after the break.
1: 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On News Talk. 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
2: I came home last night. There was a young seagull in my back garden. He ended up making so much noise that I gave up on the leaving him be idea and caught him, which was surprisingly easy to do. And when I was climbing out onto the roof to try to get him back up on the roof of the house, he bit me on the nose.
3: I'm sorry for your nose. I hope
2: right on the nose,
3: right.
2: Aina. And it's a sharp little beak he has.
3: Oh, God, it has indeed, yes. 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
0: Talked about inhabiting songs, Christy Moore, and really fantastically gifted singers like that. It's not just the voice, it's the interpretation and the amount of feeling they put into it. It's phenomenal and fantastically interesting. And this is another example of it. It's Rady Pete, best known from Lancome, and she signed a new solo deal with Rough Trade Records. And this is the first release. And take a listen to this voice and... Hello.

Ray Defeat, and Still I Love Him. Isn't that just unbelievable? Can't wait to hear the album. Staying in that vein, this is a brilliant vocal from Damon Dempsey from his brand new album, Go Move.

0: Morrissey and Go Move Shift from the brand new album, which is called Holywell. Tomlin with you, News Talk 106 to 108. Hope you are enjoying the show so far. One more from the Rolling Stones. This will be, let me see where we've arrived on this album. It is, did he Never Want to Lose You. That is track 7 we're at.
1: Never Want to Lose You. Yeah!
0: The voice of an 82-year-old man.

The Rolling Stones, Never Gonna Lose You, track 7. If I can fit one more in, I will. I may not be able to, because I do also need to talk to you about a man called... Where is his little name gone to? It has fallen from my list of things that I need to say to you. Let me see. His name was Calvin Hayes, and he has sadly passed away. And you would have known him from a band called Johnny Hates Jazz. Remember them? I'll play their hit, Shattered Dreams. Oh, man, I have to say, I think you're going to be delighted when you hear it. It just sounds very of its time, but just brilliant. So I'll tell you all about him, because he's a very famous dad as well. But before that... Did we promise to get you Bonnie Tyler? Of course we did. This is a gorgeous song. Lost in France.

0: late great Bonnie Tyler, and Lost in France from her. So Johnny Hates Jazz after this.
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0: You're welcome back. Sad to hear the death of Calvin Hayes from Johnny Hates Jazz. I was reading about him. He'd been in a band really from day one, which is quite expected to be, because his dad was Mickey Most, one of rock music's most, or the early rock music's most successful producers, people like Hot Chocolate and what's her name, Devilgate Drive, her and all those kind of people back in the day. So I think he went out with Kim Wilde once. There's another little claim to fame, and very sadly has passed away.

That is Johnny Hates Jazz and Shattered Dreams for Calvin Hayes. Sadly passed away from that band. That's almost it for tonight. And tomorrow night, I'm not going to be with you. Richie is going to be here. One of the joys of Richie standing in for me is that when I get back and I go to the News Talk music folders, there are songs in it that I haven't heard myself, which is completely brilliant. One of them I just found is from a band from Tullamore, County Offaly, and it's their debut single called Inner City Quiver, and it's brilliant. So well done, Richie. And well done,

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5: A very good night from the newsroom. The Justice Minister says the government will begin the process of compensating the victims of convicted sex offender Bill Keneally. Jim O'Callaghan told the Doyle he instructed officials to develop a compensation scheme following the publication of the South East Commission of Investigation report. Taoiseach Micheál Martin delivered a state apology to the victims of the former basketball coach who died days after a Commission of Investigation report was published. The Taoiseach said many childhoods were stolen.
6: This has been a major failing by an organ of the state that cannot be downplayed. No words from government can make up for the theft of childhood from so many young boys, for the appalling abuse they suffered and the enormous trauma they have experienced in their lives as a result.
5: Police investigating the deaths of three members of the same family in County Antrim say their strong theory is a double murder followed by a sudden death. An 8-year-old girl, a woman who is 39 and a 41-year-old man were found at a house in Ballymena yesterday morning. Detectives say they're not looking for anyone else and are asking the public to avoid speculation while relatives are told. Iran has warned that not a single drop of oil will leave the region as tensions with the United States continue to escalate. The warning came after U.S. forces carried out fresh strikes on military targets in Iran. Said they were aimed at eliminating emerging threats. Iran's Revolutionary Guard said they responded by targeting military sites in Bahrain and Kuwait and claimed the latest U.S. attacks will further delay the reopening of the Strait of Hormuz. The U.S. President Donald Trump earlier scrapped his plans to introduce a 20% fee for ships using the strait after talking to Middle East states.
7: But we were doing it as a reimbursement. The Gulf states are going to invest a tremendous amount of money into the United States, and that was very satisfactory to me. I think it's actually much better.
5: Counter-terrorism police in the UK investigating the murder of Anne Widdecombe said it's clear she was the victim of a targeted attack. The former British MP was found dead on Thursday after an attack at her Dartmoor home. A 28-year-old white British man remains under arrest on suspicion of murder and of committing, preparing or instigating acts of terrorism. Sky's Dan Whitehead said journalists have been putting questions to the officers leading the inquiry.
8: Whether or not Anne Widdecombe's appearance on television before the attack on her may have motivated the attacker. CTP South East say they are exploring all lines of inquiry, and that is one of the lines of inquiry they will be exploring.
5: And that's your news for now.
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10: Good evening, I'm Eve Conway. Spain are through to the World Cup final after defeating France by 2-0 in Dallas. An Oyarzabal penalty in the first half and a Pedro Porro strike just before the hour mark ensured that Spain progressed to their first World Cup final since 2010. They'll face either Argentina or England in New Jersey this Sunday. Shamrock Rovers completed a remarkable comeback against Floriana in the second leg of their Champions League first-round qualifier, winning 5-1 in Tala tonight. Goals from Lee Grace, Graham Burke, Jack Byrne and a John McGovern brace turned the tie around for Rovers, who were trailing 2-0 coming into this leg. It was 5-3 on aggregate and Shamrock Rovers are set to progress to the second qualifying round. Republic of Ireland international Denise O'Sullivan is leaving Liverpool after 6 months. She'll join New York team Gotham FC on loan with an obligation to buy. She had previously played in the US for almost a decade and spent several years at North Carolina Courage, where she was captain. Republic of Ireland manager Carla Ward, speaking last week, said that O'Sullivan is one of the most underrated players in world football, and it doesn't matter where she plays.
0: Denise can play anywhere on the planet. I honestly would not mind. Denise O'Sullivan is, yeah, one of the most underrated footballers in world football, honestly. Lots of people told me how good Denise was, and wasn't until I started working with her and I thought, wow.
10: Athlone Town have appointed St Patrick's Athletic coach Sean O'Connor as their new manager. This comes after the Midlands club parted ways with Ian Ryan last month. O'Connor has been a coach at St Pat's since 2017. His move to Athlone is his first full-time managerial role. And finally, Cricket Ireland have appointed former England international Jonathan Trott in a short-term consultancy role ahead of their ODI series against Afghanistan next month. Trott was most recently the head coach of the Afghanistan men's cricket team. Elsewhere, Devon women head coach Lauren Rowles has been appointed as national women's selector. To hear live commentary of the League of Ireland every Friday, download the Go Loud app now.
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5: Staying warm and dry tonight with clear skies for most, though there will be some cloud in the south with a light breeze. Lows of 13 to 19 degrees. 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
11: Well, as the hot weather continues, a new weather warning has been issued now for most of the country. Let's get the very latest on this from Holly O'Neill, meteorologist at Met Éireann. Good morning, Holly.
12: Good morning, Claire.
11: Thank you for being with us. So we have a new weather warning. Tell us about it.
12: Yeah, so as you know, we have a current warning in operation for Clare, Kerry, Cork, Limerick, Galway and Mayo, and that's in operation until 7 a.m. tomorrow morning. That's just to reflect the high temperatures that we've been seeing over the last few days because of that high pressure system firmly over us and the Atlantic at the moment. So we have a new warning that will be in effect, again, a high temperature warning from 12 tomorrow. And it's just after extending, really, for more counties. So we're looking at Munster, Connacht, Carlow, Kildare, Kilkenny, Laois, Longford, Offaly, Westmeath, Cavan and Donegal. Any counties really away from that north, east or east coast. And that will be in operation until 6 a.m. on Friday.
11: Okay, so 12 p.m. tomorrow, that's Wednesday, right through until Friday for pretty much most of the country, Holly, isn't that right?
12: Yeah, absolutely. So we're just seeing those high temperatures really starting to extend with those light easterly breezes. So generally today we're looking at temperatures between 23 to 29 degrees. Again, that little bit cooler along the eastern coast. We may get a little bit higher locally as well. And then from Wednesday, we're looking at temperatures really in the range of 24 to 30 degrees. So starting to pick up a little bit. And those temperatures will generally stay the same up until Friday. We might have a little reprieve from Friday, Saturday, but then they'll start to pick up again.
11: All right. So tell me about the weekend then and into next week. What are you expecting? A little dip in temperature over Saturday and Sunday?
12: A little dip, but by a little dip, it's still going to be in the low to mid-20s, so it's not going to be a massive reprieve for people. But we are going to see the odd chance of a shower developing tomorrow or Thursday and Friday. Some of them may be heavier thundery at times, so again, that might help a little bit with the heat that's there at the moment. But temperatures generally over the weekend looking Friday 24 to 29 degrees, and then the weekend generally 22 to 26. So like I said, tiny bit of a reprieve, but still quite warm. And again, the warmest of those temperatures will be along the southwest and west areas.
11: And just on the showers and potential thunderstorms, I mean, looking at the grass last night when I was out for a walk, it's badly needed, isn't it? What areas of the country might we see some rain?
12: Yeah, some people are definitely hoping for a bit of rain at the moment. But really, if those showers do occur, they're going to be quite isolated. And again, they're mostly focused in the southwest, west regions. So a lot of the country will still be very much warm and dry for the foreseeable. So those showers, like I said, just be very isolated. And if they do occur, there could be a chance of isolated thunderstorms as well, just as a result of that heat. So they may fall heavy. But again, very few and far between.
11: Okay, so then looking into next week, are we going back up again to the high 20s?
12: Yeah, so next week, that signal for high pressure is still very much intact going into next week. We'll likely see those temperatures start to pick up again. So like you said, absolutely right, staying in that mid to high 20 range across the board.
11: Okay, Holly, we'll leave it there. Thank you very much for being with us with the very latest. That is a new weather warning, a yellow warning from 12 o'clock tomorrow for higher temperatures right into Friday, covering most of the country apart from the northeast and parts of the north of the eastern coast as well. But pretty much the rest of Ireland, temperatures up to 29, then a little reprieve over the weekend and back into high temperatures then next week. And on foot of all of that, we've heard about the hose pipe ban, which is to be introduced for 6 counties in Ireland across the next 6 weeks. This is to conserve water in this ongoing heat wave. So Uisce Éireann has issued the ban for Dublin, Meath, Wexford, Wicklow, parts of Kildare and South Tipperary. It's raised concerns, though, over the Irish water supply, with the potential for more heat waves in the future due to climate change. I'm joined by lecturer in procurement at DCU, Paul Davis, and also Wexford TD and Labour spokesperson for Enterprise, George Lawler. And you're both welcome to the programme. Paul, I want to start with you. What does this ban tell us about our supply and the resilience of the water supply?
13: I think we've got a lack of usable infrastructure is probably the best way to put it. We've got leaking pipes, which we know Uisce Éireann are working very hard on. We've got growing populations, and that's our planning side of it. So we're looking at a population of about 1.5 to 1.7 million in Dublin, and that's growing. And so the eastern boundary of Ireland has just got this massive population, and climate change is then leading to drier spells and more frequent drought conditions. So even though we've got a wet country, we don't actually have the storage capacity to hold the water when we get it. So we've got problems with infrastructure that's been growing, both with population and also with climate change as it's come through.
11: Mm-hmm. But should we be in this situation? We've a couple of weeks of warm weather and we're told you can't use your hose pipe. I mean, is that how a modern country should operate? Should we not be more resilient than that?
13: We should be. And the reality is that we've been debating the Shannon-Dublin pipeline and saying this is going to be a solution to it. But that solution is only a short-term solution. It's based on average flows of water. It's looking at saying we're only going to take 2% from the Shannon without any environmental impact. But we don't know what the environmental impact with climate change, so in other words, with drought conditions, is going to have on the Shannon. So we need to look at alternatives. And there are alternatives out there. We do know that other islands, nations, even Spain, for instance, and Australia, are actually looking at desalination. It's expensive, but if you look at it as a resilience piece, you could look at a desalination plant or two on the East Coast,
11: Just to explain to you, but this is taking water from the sea.
13: It is, yeah, and we're surrounded by the sea. We rely on a fresh water source for water all of the time. We don't use the sea at all. Yet, if you go to island nations and you look at them, they're saying, well, hold on a minute, we don't necessarily have water, particularly in high temperatures, so how do we desalinate? So we know the ability is there, but what it would do is would give us that resilience whereby if we are having drought conditions, such as what we're experiencing in Dublin, we have an opportunity rather than dragging a pipeline from the Shannon, which we don't know the environmental impact on, because of the future. It gives us the resilience to actually look at alternative water sources.
11: What you said earlier about storage, that we have a lack of storage capacity, because people will remember well, particularly on the East Coast, at the start of this year certainly felt like it was raining for months. It was probably raining for weeks, and now we're in a situation where you can't water your plants at night using the hose. So is that another way to slice it? If we increased our storage capacity,
13: you can increase your storage capacity, but you're looking at major dams to be put in. You're looking at major locations. I mean, we've relied in the east of the country and in Dublin in the main on Pulavuca and the Liffey for the last maybe, 40, 50 years. That is insufficient for the population that we have. So unless we're going to build new reservoirs, but why would we take a natural resource when we only need this in times of drought or large heat? So you've got to look at resilience not as having storage in place, but the ability to produce water as and when you need it. And we have a ongoing supply sitting in our oceans, with the technology getting cheaper all of the time to do the desalination, but only when we need it. We don't need to run that all year round. And I think this is our problem with infrastructure, is that we tend to think of infrastructure as solving a problem all year round. Infrastructure needs to be designed for resilience, which is as and when you need it. And that's the key piece that we're not thinking of. Mm-hmm. It is inside of Uisge Éireann's strategic plan, but it's right at the bottom of the list. Freshwater supplies. But we know we've got a problem with freshwater supplies. And as you pointed out, you're now seeing rivers and you're now seeing grey or brown grass out there. It's showing that the water reservoir is not there. So we have to do something different.
11: Okay, Paul, stay there with us, because I want to bring in George Lawler, Labour Party TD, and also Labour spokesperson for enterprise. George, you're welcome to the programme. I mean, when you think about the weather that we have here, and considering everything that Paul has just told us, it is disappointing to say the least that we have a hose pipe ban in place now for six counties for six whole weeks, isn't it? It's an extraordinary position to be in.
14: Good morning, Claire. Yes, it is indeed an extraordinary situation to be in. And when Paul was speaking there, I was minded about 4 years ago, I was on holidays in Spain, and I was on the beach, and I took a phone call from a lady in a part of Wexford. And after 3 days of sunshine in Wexford, her water had gone, because she lived close to relatively close to a tourist area. But as she was speaking to me, I was looking at a woman washing her feet after coming out of the sea from a tap that was available on the beach. And they had about 100 consecutive days of sunshine. The infrastructure in the likes of Spain and those countries that use the desalination plants that Paul has alluded to certainly are streets ahead of us when it comes to infrastructure. One of the things we do lack here is storage facilities, and I've had some success locally in managing to get storage facilities into areas that were suffering, particularly when high volumes of tourism would come into the likes of Curraghclough here in Wexford or Rosslare. Mm-hmm. So it is possible. Whether we can see desalination plants put in place by Irish Water, which seem to take forever to get even the most minor of infrastructural improvements in place, I don't know.
11: Irish what Water take forever.
14: Irish Water they take forever to get like reservoir plants in place or improvements to infrastructure. It takes such a long time that the notion that we would have desalination plants, whilst I would absolutely welcome the opportunity to see it, we certainly would be looking a long time down the road, mm-hmm. I believe, before we would see that. But one of the things we do have a difficulty with is our creaking infrastructure in the already existing production plants. We have plants here in Wexford who have seen improvements in storage capacity, but because they are so old and the investment hasn't fully gone into them, we see them breaking down despite the fact that we have areas to store water. So a 6 weeks hose pipe ban in the likes of Wexford and other counties like Dublin and Mead and Kildare and South Tip is disappointing, to say the least, given the amount of money that has gone into Irish Water, mm-hmm. but obviously we need even more to go in.
11: I have listeners here pointing the finger at the data centres. Paul, you might explain this one to us. A listener saying, how much water are the data centres using? They use most of the electricity we generate, not most, but a lot. And no doubt they use lots of water for cooling. Another one, the data centres using the equivalent of 500,000 houses in Dublin. It's nothing to do with house building. How much water are the data centres using, Paul?
13: I can't give you an exact figure, mm-hmm, but I will say, yes, they do use a lot of water. And they do use them for cooling. There's a counter argument to this debate. We point at data centers. Data centers are a new anomaly. Hose pipe bans are not. So we've got to understand that we've had hose pipe bans before we've had data centers. And we've had them probably not to the extent that we're seeing them now. I don't think we can blame all our infrastructure problems on data centers. We do need to be... And this is where I think that sometimes the economics of this, it tends to be forgotten. We rely on multinationals and the likes of data centers to actually bring in our tax bills in terms of where they are. We need to build infrastructure to cater for both the population and these data centers. So it's not a case of blaming one over the other. It is a case of looking at both and saying, what do they both need? Certainly, data centers will use a large amount of electricity and a large amount of water, and they are looking at more sustainable methods of doing that. We've seen that across the US, for instance. Here in Ireland, we need the data centers, and we can argue about whether we want them. We do need them from the point of view of income that we're going to achieve from them. On the other side of that, though, we need the infrastructure to be able to cater for them as well as the current population. The problem with the current population is, though, we're 1.7 million in Dublin. We'll probably reach 2.2 by 2050. So we have another 500,000 people coming in line over the next 25, 30 years. And this is where the difference in thinking occurs. We're still using a 20th century infrastructure to cater for a 21st century problem. And yeah, we're still using fresh water. You know,
11: yeah, and I see where you say the answer lies. And Uisce Éireann or Irish Water have set up this hotline now where people can, George, report their neighbours if they see them using the hose pipe ban in the counties where it is banned. Is that a good idea? Would you encourage people to report others who they see wasting water, in inverted commas?
14: Well, look, if there's reckless use of water by anybody, you know, if they're power washing their front yard or if they're power washing their house, that's an irresponsible and reckless use of a precious commodity as we have in the minute in terms of water. I don't want to see neighbours at each other's throats or snitching on each other. I think people should be encouraged as best we can. Obviously, if people are using water recklessly, yes, there is a need to let the authorities know.
11: But if you are out watering your plants...
14: Well, I think there are ways and means you can do that using grey water or second-hand water, for want of a better description, and doing that. If you're out watering your plants, once you're not doing it recklessly, I think, you know, we can all pull together on this.
11: But you're breaking that, like, you could be liable for a 5,000 euro fine if you're doing with a hose pipe.
14: Yes, you are. You're breaking the law with a hose pipe. I would encourage people to be conserving their dishwater and second-hand water, for want of a better description, to utilise on their plants. Mm,
11: but not to snitch on each other.
14: Well, I mean, it's traditionally not something we do here in Ireland. I think if people work
11: we do. Some people do.
14: Not here in Wexford, I have to say.
11: Ask the revenue commissioners if people snitch on each other. All right, we'll leave it there. George Lawler from the Labour Party and Paul Davis from DCU.
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11: The Irish Congress of Trade Unions has called on the government to end gimmicks and giveaways and deliver a budget for workers. The Minister for Finance, Simon Harris, reportedly wants to put €400 back in workers' pockets in the October budget at an overall cost of €1.5 billion. But we have overruns, high inflation costs, most importantly, a public sector pay deal to be done. Is there enough money in the pot to pay for it all? Daniel Murray is policy editor with the Business Post. Daniel's been crunching the numbers and he's with me now. Good morning, Daniel.
15: Morning, Claire.
11: Short answer is there isn't enough money in the pot, is there?
15: Well, certainly if you look at the Irish Fiscal Advisory Council's numbers, it doesn't appear that there is enough money. So there's a couple of unique things, I guess, about this upcoming budget, Budget 2027. For the first time really in ever, we know exactly what the spending ceiling is going to be for next year due to kind of new European fiscal rules. And that basically means that this early in the year, we know exactly what the spending pot is going to be for next year, which is 7.7 billion. And what we reported at the weekend is that an analysis done by IFAC shows that when you add up a whole load of unavoidable costs, like cost overruns in departments this year, as you mentioned, a growing and an aging population, the cost of inflation on the state, then there's only about 800 million left over for new spending measures next year. And that's before you do a public sector pay deal, a modest one of about 1 billion, which would be, you know, in and around a 4% pay rise, would cost 1 billion and therefore would completely blow the budget sums. So as it stands, it doesn't look like there's enough money in the budget to do both the public sector pay deal and to do new budget
11: okay,
15: measures.
11: So let's go back to what the government has told the EU we're going to spend, which is 7.7 billion. Do we have to hold fast to that number?
15: So there's nothing that's legally actually holding us to that number, but the optics of departing from it at this stage would be really bad. Both Jack Chambers and Simon Harris, since he's come into the Department of Finance, have insisted, having only published their new EU fiscal plan at the end of last year, have insisted that they're going to stick to their five-year spending ceilings. So this will only be the first of 5 years of predetermined spending ceilings. Up until last week, the Minister for Public Expenditure, Jack Chambers, was saying, yes, we will do the next budget within those spending ceilings. And similarly, the Finance Minister, Simon Harris. So unless something changes in the next 2 weeks, when they're going to publish their summer economic statement, which will actually set out for definite what is going to be the budget parameters come October, then it very much looks like they're going to stick to that ceiling and therefore have to find a way to work within it.
11: Okay, so but the argument that the government is putting forward in relation to IFAC's figures is that they're overstating some of the costs, like capital spending, the standing still money, the overruns money, that IFAC have overinflated those figures. Is that what they're saying in response?
15: Certainly, government sources were saying to me at the weekend that where they dispute IFAC's figures are on those kind of costs of standing still. It's sometimes called the existing levels of service. So it'd be things like overspends in departments. Now, we already know for definite that there's going to be a 750 million overspend in education. The government have accepted that. But there's an emerging overspend in health as well, and IFAC is projecting that out to the end of the year. And then it's also saying things like the cost of an aging population and demographics are quite high, but the government is resisting that. The problem for the government is that in previous years, it has also disputed the costs of standing still that IFAC have put forward. And then, of course, we go into the following year, and what happens? There's overruns in departments. And why are there overruns in departments? Well, because the government didn't budget right in the first place. So it may be the case that the government thinks the politics of overruns is easier than the politics of not having money in the budget.
11: Okay.
15: And that may be what's going
11: on. So that's how you do it. You lowball all of those numbers so you have more money in the pot so you can afford to do your 4% public pay deal at a minimum and your 1.5 billion euro in tax cuts, and you deal with the problems that result later on in the year, in 2027.
15: It's a kind of a kicking the can down the road exercise. Now, I'm sure the government would dispute that is their strategy, but if you look at recent years, that is what has materialised year after year after year. Now, these new EU fiscal rules are meant to be the start of reining in those behaviours and stopping these kind of overruns. And already we've seen Jack Chambers in relation to the overrun in the Department of Education saying that he's going to put a levy onto all other departments for next year, thereby reducing their spending. But in many ways, that's the same thing as just reducing the wiggle room they have in the upcoming budget. So, look, it's politically very difficult for them. And then on the tax package side of things, you say 1.5 billion there has been estimated for an income tax package. And that's slightly separate in that the government, you know, can raise taxes, and some taxes will naturally raise anyway, like carbon taxes legislated to go up. As long as taxes go up by as much as that tax package cuts them, then it's considered kind of cost neutral. The difficulty then is if they actually need to raise new money to be able to pay for a public sector pay deal, which would mean new taxes, which the government so far haven't been really willing to countenance.
11: Yeah, and it's whether we accept that you are still paying the same amount of tax. You know, if you're given an income tax break of 400 euro a year, as was reported over the weekend, but taxes are going up elsewhere, then, you know, we've got to all understand that actually you're not getting the 400 euro back.
15: And that's, you know, part of the problem in the politics of budgets, you know, of tax raising in general and tax cuts. And you know, it's also part of the reason, I guess, why these public sector pay talks have stalled to date. There's a sense that all of these measures in the round coming up to the budget have to be considered before a public sector pay deal is agreed. So if income tax cuts are there on the table, they're going to affect public sector workers as well. And that should be considered as part of that package. Unions, of course, aren't happy with that and have already gone to start balloting members. So it's a particularly tricky year for the government with all of these things happening to coalesce at the same time.
11: Okay, so when it comes to the public sector pay deal, you mentioned a figure of 800 million euro there if 4% is the increase that is arrived at. But the unions will be looking for significantly more than that, we expect, right?
15: Yeah, I would say they would be. So the last public sector pay deal, which was kind of an extension really of the previous framework for 2.5 years, it came in and around 4% increases per year. And the unions claimed that, you know, they were even left worse off as a result of that because inflation outstripped it. They'll be looking to at least match inflation this time around, which on the basis of numerous projections for next year is between kind of 4 and 5%, 5% being the upper upper end. So you would have to imagine that 4% is a minimum for them next year, nor mind over the longer term horizon. And again, it may be why there's kind of stalling tactics happening on the government side as well. Like, they're due to publish these new economic projections in 2 weeks, the summer economic statement, and that perhaps will have some revised figures around inflation, which, if they are lower, perhaps gives the government a little bit more leverage going into this, into these talks. Because it is very strange at this stage to have a deal that is lapsed, a public sector pay deal that is lapsed, and negotiations to have not even begun. And not only that, but unions already balloting for strike action when negotiations haven't even begun. So everything kind of points towards a ramping up of pressure in August and September, which of course is right before the budget. And I think this year, more so than any other year, the two are integrally linked.
11: Okay. Do you think that there is strategy at play from either side in allowing that to happen and allowing these negotiations to run so close to budget 2027?
15: Both would dispute that there is, but absolutely, I think so. I think both think they can get more leverage the closer it gets into the budget. On the union side, they can see that with the European presidency ongoing and with negotiations on the budget, that they and potential strike action being ready by August and September, they will have maximum leverage. And the government, for its part, perhaps sees that if it can get lower economic projections in 2 weeks' time, and then as it gets closer to the budget, it can perhaps frame the public sector pay deal as a trade-off between things like income tax cuts or other things for the rest of the population and increases in pay for the public sector. So there is certainly, I think, reason for both to have those kind of strategies. Either way, I do think it'll be August, September before we get anything approaching a deal.
11: It seems to be accepted, though, across government that those income tax changes beyond indexation are needed, accepted, agreed almost at this point.
15: They are, and I think part of that is because they got so hammered last year for not doing an income tax package. And Simon Harris, who obviously this is also his first budget as Minister for Finance, and Fine Gael more generally, income tax packages are kind of their bread and butter. And while last year's budget was framed as a budget for businesses and the economy, Harris wants to get back this year for it being a budget for workers in the midst of a cost of living crisis. And an income tax package, I think, is seen as not only fair, but necessary, that the politics of not doing one this time around amidst all the talk of inflation outstripping wage rises would be too difficult.
11: All right, Daniel, thank you very much. We wait and see what's going to happen with regard to the public sector pay talks and indeed Budget 2027. Daniel Murray there from the Business Post. Now, should your child be your best friend? It might sound like a nice idea, but many experts say that children need parents, not pals. Isolde White is with me, psychotherapist and author. Isolde, you're very welcome to the programme. This is front of mind because Victoria Beckham said that Harper is her best friend. She's said it a couple of times lately, and I suppose it leads to parents who see those comments going, is that the right strategy when it comes to your child, for your child to be your friend?
16: Very much not, in my opinion. So I do a lot of work with adolescents, and my heart sinks to the floor when a parent comes in with their adolescent and says, well, we're best friends. And it's just not the right thing for your kids. Your kids are your kids, your children. There's a hierarchy there. There's boundaries there. And those things are really useful and important to the children. Children need to feel like, and even as teenagers and young adults, they want to feel like the parent has got it at the background, who knows how to deal with stuff, not their friend. Mm-hmm. But that doesn't mean you can't be friendly and that you can't have a really good, warm, emotional relationship.
11: It's about knowing the difference, right?
16: Yeah, there is a difference. And even with your adult children, I'm definitely very, very friendly with my adult children, but we're not friends. Now, they would invite me for drinks with them now, but like I might go for one drink and then leave them at it. But it's not the same thing as a friendship. I wouldn't unload my emotional problems on my adult children either.
11: Oh, so the boundary still needs to be there with adult children.
16: It doesn't need to be fully there, but there's some things that your children just don't want to know about your life, and vice versa, I think, Mm-hmm. Friendship is an absolutely peer-based relationship, right? Parent-child is not a peer-based relationship.
11: So then when we come back to younger children and adolescents, the most important role for us as parents is to be the boundary supplier. Is that it?
16: It is a boundary supplier and a sort of a, children naturally, and particularly adolescents developmentally, need to be taking risks, but they need to know that somewhere there's somebody that's kind of going, that's a bit too risky. And they kind of use you as a meter for that. They'll go, oh, that might be too far, you know? Mm-hmm. So it's really important that you're giving children that sort of sense of safety by the fact that you're not in the thick of it with them.
11: And you don't need to be the cool parent. That's not going to work either, is it?
16: No, you don't need to be the cool parent. Like, genuinely, what you think is going to be cool is not going to work. So if you land on cool, it won't be through anything conscious you did on your part. If you try to be cool, you're just going to be doing the equivalent of dad dancing, right?
11: So tell me, what is the appropriate relationship? How do you define it?
16: Well, it should be a very warm, supportive relationship, but one where you're able to say no. And also one where you understand that your child can be angry with you and that you'll still love them unconditionally and that your child feels that. Because children, especially younger children, before they've sort of developed this continuity that you will still love them, if, you know, when they're angry, they think they hate you, and they do in that moment. When a small child says, I hate you, they actually hate you in that moment and they're frightened of it. They need to
11: know. So don't tell yourself they don't really mean it. They do.
16: They mean it in that moment. They don't mean it globally, but they really do hate you in that moment. And so they think that when you're angry with them, that you hate them in that moment. So you need to give them this sense of, listen, I can be angry and cross and tell you, no, that's not okay behavior, but I still love you to bits. Mm-hmm. You know, and that's the feeling you need to give your child.
11: The greatest benefit comes from them knowing that you are in charge.
16: Yeah. And not that you're perfect. And I think it's really important as a parent to be able to apologize when you make mistakes. And I think that really models something really important for children, because we all make mistakes. But that you know, when it comes to the major safety issues and, you know, organizing things in life, you're in charge.
11: Yeah. So tell me, what happens then when you have a best friend type relationship? I mean, you mentioned when it comes into your work and you see it, your heart sinks. Why? What is the negative consequence?
16: Often then the boundaries are really wrong, and the parent is often oversharing emotional stuff with the child or the adolescent, and that's too much of a burden. They have their own difficulties to look after. And so this would be often with eating disorders I'd be treating, and you'd have a mom come in with their anorexic daughter and be like, we're best friends. And kids are seduced by it as well. And I don't mean seduced sexually, but sort of seduced emotionally. Isn't it great that mom, you know, but don't understand that it doesn't give them a boundary and a place for them to develop their peer relationships. Mm-hmm. So it's just about the boundaries of being able to be the one that takes the heat on things.
11: So do they then feel, I'm dealing with my parents' emotional problems, I'm having to solve that, and that is just a burden too far for them?
16: Yeah, and they may not be able to consciously talk about it as a burden at that point in life, but they end up being what we call parentified children, sort of, or adultified children, where they're sort of taking on an adult role too early and not getting that chance to explore safely their own adolescence, you know, and going off and doing things they shouldn't do and you know, being pulled up on it. And, you know, that's part of learning boundaries and developing your own limits.
11: Then on the opposite side, if you have a child with that sort of best friend relationship with a parent and the child develops a problem, do they feel, well, mom or dad can't deal with this because they have so many problems themselves, I can't burden them with my issues?
16: Yes, that can be one of the things that happens, absolutely. Mm-hmm. And it's one of the things that the work I would often be doing with an adolescent like that is helping them understand they're allowed to have boundaries, they're allowed to say they don't want to have that conversation with their parent, they're allowed, you know, they're allowed to express some boundaries for themselves.
11: So in the same way that a younger child might say, I hate you, an older child might say, you're not my friend.
16: Yes, and you shouldn't take that as an insult.
11: That's okay.
16: I think that's totally okay, because you're not friends, mm-hmm. you know? And that doesn't mean you can't do fun things together and have enjoyable times together and, you know, go to the cinema or whatever. But, you know, it's just not the same as a friendship relationship. Mm-hmm. Any more than a romantic relationship is not the same as a friendship
11: relationship. Do you find it's very hard for a parent and child who have a best friend relationship to reverse out of it?
16: Yes, it is hard. And it is hard because often the parent is quite invested in it. And that makes it hard for the child to back out of it, because it's really up to the parent to set those boundaries and to have that understanding that they're not supposed to be best friends mm-hmm. with their child.
11: And then, of course, you might have a situation where one parent is a best friend and the other parent is the rule enforcer. Does that work?
16: It's not great, you know, and it can be very easy to slip into roles where one person enforces the rules and one person gets to be the fun parent, but really both parents should be taking on both responsibilities and be doing both things. And if you're finding yourself being the one that is the rule enforcer, you know, rather than just getting angry with the other parent, I think it's really important that you step back from being the one that always does that and actually sort of make sure the other person has to step up to it some of the time.
11: Isolde, thank you very much for that great advice. Isolde White there, who is a psychotherapist.
1: 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News Talk. Conversation that counts.
11: We will move on to the news that a man has been arrested in Jordan. This person is believed to be the partner of the murdered woman, Jamie Carney, who died in Killarney last week. It has been reported that the suspect was with Jamie on the Monday evening of last week before flying to Jordan. But Ireland doesn't have an extradition treaty with the country. So what happens now? Well, Colleen Gildernew is a partner at KOD Lines and an extradition lawyer, and she joins me now. Good morning, Colleen.
17: Good morning, Clara. Thanks for having me.
11: Good to talk to you on this one, because it's complicated, isn't it? When you're dealing with a country like Jordan that doesn't have an agreement with Ireland on extradition, what might happen next?
17: Well, it's very straightforward when it comes to European countries, because they're governed by the European Arrest Warrant Scheme. But any other countries outside of that, apart from Britain, you need a specific treaty allowing for extradition between those countries and Ireland. And unfortunately, there isn't actually a treaty between Jordan and Ireland. So it'll be very, very difficult for the Irish authorities to extradite somebody from Jordan.
11: Mm-hmm. And so why don't we have extradition treaties with some countries like Jordan? Is it because the diplomatic process have failed? Is there always an attempt to have those extradition agreements in place? Or is it just a matter of we haven't got around to it yet?
17: Well, I think it's probably a matter of haven't got round to it yet. And in some cases, you will see specific instances where there isn't a treaty in place, but because of specific cases that are happening or people that Ireland want to extradite back, that you will then have an extradition agreement put in place. The example that I would use is the case of Michael Lynn, where he was extradited from Brazil. There wasn't an extradition treaty in place between Ireland and Brazil at that time, but there was a specific agreement to surrender him, and the Brazil actually did surrender him because their own courts approved the extradition request. Mm. The other thing that you'll see as well is the recent treaty with the United Arab Emirates, where there has been a permanent bilateral extradition treaty now in place between the UAE and Ireland, and that was, I think, mostly based on the fact that Ireland wanted to extradite specific people from the UAE back to Ireland. So they went and negotiated this permanent treaty and have that in place now. But that hasn't been done for Jordan. There is a treaty in place for Turkey, but not one for Jordan.
11: Okay, now it was interesting in this case, it was reported that the Americans were involved in apprehending this suspect. Does that change things at all, do you think, from an extradition point of view, or an agreement being reached outside of a specific extradition agreement?
17: Well, I think that certainly the American authorities are going to be very interested in this, given that Ms. Carney is an American citizen. But I don't see that they will actually be able to extradite anybody for the murder of Ms. Carney, because this alleged murder, if it was a murder, obviously an allegation at this time, but it occurred in Ireland. So the Irish authorities are the only people who can really prosecute for a murder that happened on Irish soil. Okay. What the American authorities can do, though, is

0: terms of resources, parking, the pressure that it puts on water, electricity, all of these things. That's where the concern lies.
1: Yeah, so look, it's important to say that I carried out a public consultation as part of this last summer. There was nearly 1,000 submissions. More than half of them were in relation to the modular proposal to the rear. I said that I would do that as part of it. And it was clear from that that if we tied it just to the family member, we were going to exclude the carer who was providing care to somebody within the property. We were going to, where do you draw the line on what a family member is? What's the definition? Is it a second cousin once removed? Is it a direct family? And options for the likes of students. So people did request for the likes of the extension of the rent-a-room scheme, which works really well within the four walls of your house. And what we are doing is extending that now to within the curtilage of your property.
0: So what protections will be in place for those tenants?
1: So it'll be done under licence in the same way as the rent-a-room. And it is interesting that I've never once heard a member of the opposition criticising the rent-a-room scheme. The last data that we have from 2024 is that there was about 18,000 availing of the rent-a-room scheme. Never heard criticism of it. It works very well.
0: They don't have tenants' protections, the people who rent a room.
1: So it provides that flexible accommodation options which people want, be they students, be it workers on rotation.
0: Just be clear now, they don't have tenants' protections, the people who are in
1: not
0: the rent
1: under,
0: room.
1: Not under the RTB rental legislation,
0: so it'll
1: but
0: be the
1: it'll
0: same.
1: Be done under licence in the
0: if
1: same
0: you,
1: way.
0: If you rent a room down the back of the garden from somebody who puts one in under these new regulations, you have no protections as a tenant.
1: So what I would say is, importantly, and I think there's some confusion in relation to this, this does not apply to landlords who are renting out properties. This has to be tied to your principal private dwelling. So if you have sufficient space to the rear of your
0: point,
1: property...
0: Though. That's a different point.
1: But I think it's an important point.
0: You can put people into that structure at the back of the garden and they have no comeback to anybody, despite all of the work the government has done on tenant protections in recent years.
1: And we have strengthened tenancy protections. But what I would say is, that works exceptionally well within the four walls of the house. I don't think you can justify...
0: I think it's different, though. But there's lots of people who wouldn't have somebody living in the house who would be grand with putting tenants out in the garden and be delighted that they have no rights.
1: So part of the regulations here is that for all intents and purposes, this is treated as an extension of your home, albeit that it is not attached. So you must share the utilities, electricity, water, wastewater, with the primary dwelling. You do have to have access arrangements to the side or the rear. That's for fire safety considerations. That was something that was submitted as part of the consultation as well. So, you know, there are height limitations, size limitations. There is nothing stopping anybody from applying for planning permissions beyond the size restrictions or to do something else. But there is a limited circumstance where you will be able to satisfy the criteria. If you do, you will have the freedom to be able to avail of the exemption. If you don't, it is not for you.
0: Let's just have a listen to a couple of seconds of Owen O'Brien on the programme yesterday. Here's Owen O'Brien from Sinn Féin speaking about this.
2: Extension to renters, that was not on the government's agenda a year and a half ago. And not only are they now extending it to renters, albeit in a principal private residence, but last week they pushed through amendments to the Residential Tenancies Act to strip those renters of any protections under law whatsoever. The second is, because they're using exempted development regulations, there will be no mechanism for which a local authority would be able to say at a certain point in time, we now have enough of that here. What happens in a cul-de-sac where all of a sudden there's a significant number of these dwellings in terms of water, wastewater, car parking, road access?
0: So what do you say to that?
1: To be honest with you, I'm a bit baffled by Owen and Sinn Féin's position in relation to this. When I floated this first last year, Owen came on a programme with me and he welcomed these changes, said that they were positive.
0: But he says you've changed things since then.
1: If I could just say, he welcomed these proposals and a couple of hours later he went into the Dáil and sat next to his party leader who described these as beds and sheds and nodded along. So now he has seen what way the wind has blown in relation to this. He has seen that there is significant public support for this, and now they want to, I suppose, describe it as beds and sheds if it's somebody that's renting it, but if it's for a family member they seem to think that it's okay. The reason why we have extended it to allow for somebody to be able to rent is the likes of that carer providing

0: Claire, for the student.
1: Okay,
0: and importantly, Claire, what I would say is...
1: But what happens when problems arise, John? Like you have seven cars parked in a cul-de-sac that's meant for three.
0: So what I would say is, if somebody, let's say a son or a daughter, and I see this as an intergenerational proposal where somebody wants to right-size within their own community. Let's say a son or a daughter is in the home to the rear, or the older person is in it. Let's say somebody passes away, or let's say somebody, the son or a daughter, go and get their own property. Should we leave that home vacant? I'm far more interested in utilising existing space, and it would be incomprehensible that we would have empty homes to the rear that aren't being utilised. So that's the reason why we have facilitated the rental measure.
1: And I think a lot of people can see the sense in it. It's where are the checks and balances if problems arise?
0: So these have to be built to building regulations. They have to be certified as part of that process with building control. You assign either through the company that is installing this or building it through building control, and you will also have to have a notification process to the local authority. So in the same way, if you're converting a former commercial premises to a residential unit, you have to notify the local authority 14 days before you do that. That's how we're able to publish every year how many former pubs were converted into residential units, how many commercial premises converted into residential units. Mm-hmm. So it will be the same for this. We have a notification process, so we'll know where these are and we'll know when they were installed.
1: Okay. A couple of questions coming in from listeners. So Caroline got planning permission for a granny flat 6 years ago. There was a condition that I couldn't rent it out separately. And Caroline wants to know, with the new regulations, does the restriction still apply? Do I need to go back and apply for planning permission, or is there a simpler way now once this happens?
0: So look, I can't get into individual circumstance. I don't know what size of a unit that was. So she has gone and sought planning permission for a structure. What she can do is avail of the exemption in line with the exemption, but I don't know the circumstances of what the planning permission was. Was it to the front of the property? Was it not to the rear? What size it was? So there's a number of factors that would be at play there.
1: Bernard wants to know how far away should the new house and the garden be from the existing house, and also how far away the new house needs to be from the existing septic tank. Now that's very technical as well, but there is a rule, isn't there, around the distance from the house?
0: So it must be set back 0.6 metres from any boundary, but whether that's the side, rear, or boundary to the property. And as I said, this works well on an extension to the rear of your property. It utilises the existing services that are in place. And in terms of septic tanks, if that is a circumstance and it's in a rural setting, it has to be set back from any percolation area that has been identified as part of that, and has to be to EPA code of standards.
1: There's a listener who really welcomes this. My daughter and her partner in Australia are waiting anxiously to return to Ireland, and their only hope is this, the modular home, and they're waiting to hear what the final outcome of this will be. Well, they should know that in the coming days, right?
0: Yeah, my intention now is to bring this to committee this evening, and subject to their agreement, it'll be laid before both houses tomorrow. It's my intention to sign the regulations on Thursday. A circular will issue to local authorities and it should be enforced on the 27th. But what I would say is that person that has texted in, I've had many examples of that. People that have stopped me in the street, people that have emailed me. And, you know, there is one that sticks in my mind, you know, a lady who has a disability who wants to live independently of their family home, but needs the support of their family to be able to do that. This will facilitate that. And that's what I'm in the business of doing. It's about simplifying the planning process, removing red tape where it's unnecessary. And I think this is a reasonable proposal. We cannot allow the perfect to be the enemy of the good here.
1: I have somebody here who says, if I build one of these in the back garden, right, according to the new rules, move into it and then rent out my home, they say that's going to free up more space for rental, but that's not allowed, is it, under the new rules? You can't do that.
0: So
1: if you move into the modular home and then free up, you then become a landlord, don't you?
0: Well, your principal dwelling will be rented under existing RTB legislation, correct?
1: If you stay in the house and you rent out the modular home, you're not then a landlord for RTB purposes.
0: Done under licensor agreement. It's a good point. Look, I'll take it away.